0: you know of other contracts in the public service that are like this, that are running out of control and no one's yet woken up to it? Be very interested to hear from you. I will keep your anonymity. There's no issue with that. 0800 332 283 and text 5050. And as I promised, back to Chris. So, Chris, you know, you were talking about the systems and quality management systems. Are you aware and have you worked within the public service?
1: I've worked with local government.
0: Right.
1: And if you have a look at the backup on LaGoimas and OIAs, this is a perfect example.
0: Yep.
1: The situation is at the moment is they haven't thrown enough resource at it. Now, you know, government departments will look at that and go, oh, this is just a hassle, this is an annoyance. Well, it's actually part of the quality management system because it provides traceability. Now, part of the problem that I've seen with a lot of these departments, whether it be local or central government, is you haven't got anybody in there with any skills or experience. And one of the things that, and, you know, I spoke of nepotism, I'm quite serious about that. There's a shocking amount of nepotism that goes on. Cronyism, again, as you've suggested, jobs for the boys or girls. One of the things that I'm going to find, that I would find a bit concerning about this investigation, is people being thrown under the bus. First and foremost, the first people you need to look at with regards to any audit or any investigation is the people that are running these things. I mean, the old Harry Truman sign on his desk, the buck stops here.
0: Yeah, I think that you're right, but it's just it also spoke to me of perhaps the people who were involved with this contract really didn't know a hell of a lot about IT contracts. To get an off the shelf box opportunity and say, oh yeah, this might work, and then do 170 changes to it. Go them. So you know, I have had a little bit of experience with this, and you know, you get the odd tweak here and there with off the shelf product, but that should be scoped first. So they'll say, hey, look, we've got an off the shelf product here. We think if we do these tweaks, and there's 10 of them, then we should get to where we need to go. And and then the contact should be also written that there you for us this week. Oh, another 10. Cool. There's another $50,000, $60,000 or whatever it was. You know, and that's how it works.
1: Well, that in itself comes under the general heading of scope creep.
0: Exactly.
1: Essentially, what you're looking at is that you have to have specialists in these areas. The funny thing is that I recently, and God, I'm loath to say this, I came off developing the quality system and risk and health and safety systems for the Central Rail Link in Auckland. My God, I could tell you some stories about that. I was the principal consultant, and a lot of that was fluff, okay? The mayor of Auckland, he's dead right. A lot of it was unnecessary. Now, I can remember sitting in some of the meetings that we were having, rolling our eyes, thinking, why are we even doing this? You know, this is just absolute waste. But the problem was, ironically, we didn't actually have a quality management system in that operating sphere to get the tenders done. I was on the tender committee, okay? And I was saying this at the time. I said, well, look, we should actually be quality assuring all of this. And, of course, you've got a lot of engineers and a lot of professionals, et cetera, looking at you sideways. But I said, look, if we're going to find the risks in all of this, okay, financial risks, essentially what we need to do is do a complete go-through of all of these ideas that are being put forward and then break them into a priorities list. Okay, what we actually need. So obviously the build itself would be the priority, okay? Now, one of the things, and this would help the situation out a lot, is that any contractors that come on and start putting in bids, et cetera, they need to be audited as well. Now, not just from the point of view of financial viability, insurances, all of those sorts of things, but they also need to be looked at from the point of view of what is their capability. And in a lot of cases, and I'd be curious to see what's actually going on with the immigration one, what were the capability assessments of the contractors that were being brought on board?
0: Yeah.
1: So obviously, civil servants haven't got that sort of capacity and the understanding for the actual nuts and bolts of the system.
0: No.
1: But what did they do to review those capabilities of the contractors themselves? Because you might find that this is where it's all spiraled out of control.
0: Yeah. Yeah, well, right. It's interesting. So, I mean, I've got the full sort of breakdown of the report, not the, you know, just under the thingies. And, yeah, I mean, they talked about the scope creep at length, basically, and the governance and transparency failures. Well, that's people not telling them that, hey, the project's in a bit of trouble. And actually, it's okay to say that to a minister. Hey, minister, this project is now not quite as it should be, and there's no I mean, when you're in minister's office, you get a report and it's got orange lines, green lines and red lines, and so you know, and you're always going to get that. Nothing goes smoothly. There are things that will go wrong, and you should say, hey, this is we're struggling with this one, and here's the reasons why, here's the stuff we're looking at. Are you comfortable with us carrying on in this direction, because it could end up costing us this rather than this? So I got the feeling that ministers aren't seeing a lot of red lines.
1: You know, the thing is that from what my experience is with regards to central government, essentially there's a lot of interference at various levels, and you know, in some cases people are trying to justify their jobs.
0: Yeah.
1: Okay, so they throw their 50 cents worth in. Then you've got people who possibly haven't got the quotient of skills to be able to actually conduct or undertake these sorts of things. They're possibly using diversion or whatever in other areas to take the onus off of them with regards to coming up with ideas or making decisions.
0: Yeah.
1: So your quality management system and quality assurance system in general, what this does is that, and as you've just discussed, which is dead right, it gives everybody a say with regards to how things operate, how they're implemented, costings, all of these sorts of things. And everybody has got the right of reply. The problem that you've got with central government and also the bureaucracy is they're too willing to beat each other up.
0: Yeah, they sort of are, but I mean, that's not useful beating up.
1: There is
0: reasons, like, I mean, they're talking here, where is it, the opaque financial practices, and they use creative accounting, largely driven by efforts to avoid exceeding the cabinet level funding threshold. So they have this thing, in, for listeners who are out there sort of wondering how some of this stuff works. So it's not rocket science. So you have various levels you can spend, and like there's internal stuff you have to go to your boss for, and it might be 15 grand or whatever. And then it goes up and up and up through the food chain. And then if it's like, you know, over 10 million or whatever, it goes to the minister, probably over a million actually. But so, you know, there's like various lines. And if you look at it and you go, oh, shit, that one's gone to 1.2. Okay, we will divide that tranche into two. This is what happens.
1: Yeah.
0: And we'll do two projects of 600K. We'll call them part A and part B. And then we don't have to get any approvals from Cabinet. And that happens all the time.
1: Yeah. And the problem is, again, what you're doing is you're putting people under pressure unnecessarily. Now, what happens then is that you end up with a whole lot of psychosocial things where people are stressed. They start making radical decisions. And the thing is that your quality assurance system will isolate all of this and identify it as long as people are given the opportunity to honestly express what is going on.
0: Exactly.
1: Not hide it. Okay?
0: Yeah.
1: Now, I'm sorry, but this is a project. This is an outcome from the style of communication in Parliament. Okay, if you have a look, people who are under that system are going to operate in that system.
0: Yeah,
1: and essentially, what you're not doing is you're not giving people the free will to be able to discuss things. Okay, the amount of people that I've seen that basically thump the table and get up and you know, make a fool of themselves and basically, excuse my French, a wanker.
0: Yep.
1: Essentially what happens is that those people don't feel comfortable to be able to express things. Mm. Then they start to hide things. Then they start to discuss that exactly. with other people in their departments or wherever. Then
0: workarounds to work their way. Yeah, and the workarounds come.
1: Oh, look, it turns into a rat run.
0: Yeah.
1: Okay, is about the best way of describing it.
0: Yeah, no, it is. It's really fascinating.
1: You don't get that in the oil and gas industry, okay? No. If you tried that in an offshore rig, you'd be on the chopper and gone, okay? Because essentially you can't do that. You're not allowed to do it, okay? Because psychosocial issues are part of the Health and Safety Act, and it is illegal for you to actually do that. And a lot of people, unfortunately, businesses, bureaucracy, they don't know this. They don't understand it. But if you went in there and you did an audit and you put a root cause in place and you started to find those people, they should be gone.
0: Yeah, yeah, absolutely.
1: It's that simple.
0: Yeah. Hey, look, Chris, it's been a really interesting conversation. And we've just got to watch and see how this plays out. But I actually think there will be other stuff that comes to the surface on this. It's a very leaky thing, the public service. You know, and the other problem, as I've always said, is politicised public servants who have actively operated to undermine ministers of this current administration, and I saw that firsthand. It was appalling, and I checked with other people up in the Beehive at the time, and they were like, yep, it's happening all over the place. And it was a new phenomenon from them because, you know, we all went back 20-odd years. And it was just like, well, this is a new thing. There's just like a lack of respect here and a lack of professionalism as well, which was horrible to see. So, you know, that's another aspect of this stuff as well. So, hey, look, thanks for your call, Chris.
1: Thing.
0: Oh, sorry. Yeah.
1: Oh, yeah, okay.
0: No, you go
1: Take
0: for
1: care.
0: It. No, you go for it.
1: Oh, okay. Well, I think one thing that I've found that's becoming abundantly apparent is that the government that we have at the moment, coalition government, is facing an uphill battle with the bureaucracy. Now, from what I've witnessed, this all changed in the Ardern government. And I said, essentially what I think has happened is, and it'd be interesting to do an audit on this, to find out how many heads of departments have actually changed or senior positions have actually changed during that government's tenure. Now, if you have a look at it, from what I've seen, there seems to be a hell of a lot of leftist thinking and probably a lot of interference with regards to the initiation of a lot of projects, etc., from this coalition government, given that political sway to the left is currently present.
0: Absolutely. And I think that's probably what I'm saying too, that politicisation of the public service is a major threat to this administration. Have now, I think, taken the bull by the horns and are really starting to have a look at what they can do to recreate the public service so that it delivers not just for Parliament, but actually for the people of New Zealand. So look, thanks very much for your time, Chris. That was Chris from Wellington. He obviously has some good inside knowledge around quality assurance systems and also how they, you know, how his experience in the oil and gas industry, which is if you make a critical error or you do not keep an eye on what is actually happening in terms of the projects and the way you operate, you die. That's it. You die or something blows up. So seriously, we need a really big revamp of the public service, and I just hope, and this is one of the reasons, well, I'll probably vote National in the current coalition, simply because this term, they've really only discovered how bad things are. And, you know, I was there a year after they'd got in and it was pretty bad. And I think everybody sort of understands that. But I don't think everyone understands how hard it is to unwind some of those really entrenched behaviours of public servants who are openly hostile to this government because they've had it so easy for so long. And also, to their credit, I think, or not credit, but one of the only things I would say in their defence is we also went through the weirdness of COVID and the working from home thing and the disconnect of workers from their agencies as well. And I don't think that's helped. So things have changed dramatically in the last 6 or 7 years. And this government, if it gets back in with the coalition, I think there is definitely a will to really bed in some serious changes which will give us a much better public service for all of New Zealand, not just the current government. You're with Tina Nixon, 0800 33 2283 if you want to give us a call, and text 5050. Back in a minute.
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6: The Honourable Shane Jones, Deputy Leader of New Zealand First, warmly invites you and your family to his public meeting at the Kaikoura Memorial Hall on Sunday the 21st of June. 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Shane Jones, Deputy Leader of New Zealand First, looks forward to you all joining him in Kaikoura. 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
0: Good morning. Oh no, it's good afternoon. I always forget this last hour goes over into the afternoon. It's very discombobulating. You're with Tina Nixon, standing in for Leah Punipa, 0800 33 2283 and or text 5050. Where are all the public servants? They must be in the office today. So it's Thursday, yeah, that's right, because normally the days that they are most away are Mondays, Wednesdays and Fridays. Those are still working from home days. That's just a useless piece of information for you. But, you know, if you've got something to say on the public service, give us a call, 0800. What's your worst experience you've had with a government department? Go on, hit me up. Hey, Tina, I'm getting double ads coming through the iPhone app. There we go. Oh, okay. I don't have an iPhone. Why would you have an iPhone when you can have a Samsung?
8: I agree.
0: Tina, this is why National has lost my vote. If we, the ordinary people, could see the issue with the public servants, but Luxon can't. They are asleep at the wheel. Seriously, we have been telling that for 2 years. Well, I have a good degree of sympathy, as I said, because I've been inside government departments doing contracts for them, and I've also been up on the hill working for the government, so you get to see what exactly is happening, and it ain't easy. It is not easy. And this is not an easy problem to unravel. And I think that Nicola's signalling that the public service is due for a big wake-up call is fantastic. There is just so much fluff up there. And, you know, we're just not a country that can afford lots of fluff at the moment. We need a government service that only operates on and does stuff that is really important to everyone and helps change people's lives for the better. That's my view. We've got another text. This is why in National... I read that one. National is left, sadly. Same agenda as Ardern. Co-governance on steroids. Look, seriously, I think that a state of the public service is way, way more important than co-governance. And, you know, as I suppose, as I said, and you know, I keep talking to you about this, I come from a background where I have worked with iwi who are in partnerships, and you heard one this morning. You know, the Runanga down in Southland is working in partnership with a public-facing company, like a private enterprise, for the betterment of the region. And the first thing they're going to tackle is making sure that the kids have the right qualifications to end up in an industry, a horticultural industry. And that's a really good thing. Tina, HNZ conduct audits, destroy records, then take regulatory action. So hang on, can you explain that to me? That sounds really interesting, but I don't get what you mean. So is that Housing New Zealand conduct audits, destroy records, and then take regulatory action? Can you please explain exactly what you mean? Tina, I would say most of the public service will be in the office queuing up for the shredder. You can't do the old shredder thing so much anymore because there's so much of a digital footprint on everything. And even if you delete stuff, it still goes into a bin somewhere. And you can, if you're a really sifty sort of forensic expert, you can go into that little bin and you can clean it out. So yeah, not so easy to get stuff, to shred stuff. Tina, you're preaching to the wrong choir if you think we're ever going to accept co-governance. I'll pay good money to listen to you spend an hour with Michael Laws. Oh, you'd have to spend some really good money for me to sit for an hour with Michael. I think he's an extraordinary broadcaster, but he's not someone I really want to spend an hour with. I suspect over a beer we might have a good yarn. Health New Zealand. Okay, so HNZ is Health New Zealand. So you still are not giving me enough information. So it is Health New Zealand conduct audits. Does that mean do they conduct audits or is it around people's conduct? They destroy records. What sort of records are they destroying, please? And then they take regulatory action. I have no idea what you're trying to talk about here. So please, just please, give me some more information. Otherwise, the text is just like, it's just not going to do it for us, really, right at the moment. And the other thing that I've been sort of really pondering in the last day or so is the ACC statistics. We are a country that falls over a lot. And sorry, just bear with me while I bring it up on my computer. But so basically, we've got ACC supports over 2 million claims every year, injury claims. And just for a point of reference too, I used to be an injury prevention consultant way back in the early 90s. In 2025, $4.4 billion was spent on treatment. And then there was $3.1 billion on weekly compensation for more than 160,000 people unable to work due to injury. I mean, that is some seriously, seriously big numbers. There is $8.7 billion in lost economic output. And this equates to over 20.8 million working days lost a year. Some interesting stats. There is a 6.3% increase in the growth of claims from people who identify as Asians. There is 11,000 less claims from those aged between 20 and 23. But sports-related injuries are increasing among young people. And so that's basically they're saying it's a lot to do with the reintegration of people into the community and taking up sport again after COVID. So that's one of the reasons why those stats are arriving. And now back to callers. Hello, Bobby.
8: Hey, Tina. Good afternoon. Hey, look, you were just reading out a couple of my communications with you.
0: Yeah.
8: Which are talking about difficulty with regulatory bodies.
0: Yep.
8: And how they're operating. I just wanted to elaborate on that. I mean, I find myself in a situation where I'm dealing with Health New Zealand.
0: They're
8: dealing with Health New Zealand.
0: Yep.
8: On a contractual basis.
0: Yep.
8: They've gone ahead and made regulatory findings, refused to disclose information.
0: Yep.
8: use the OIA Act to hide behind,
0: yeah,
8: then later disclose that they have destroyed all contemporaneous information.
0: Wow. And that is an offence. Actually, that's an offence in the public service.
8: And then have escalated complaints that we've laid to them to the head of their departments,
0: yep,
8: or audit teams within there, who then claim that they've made independent reviews of our complaints. This is after they've already been identified as the people who've authorised the destruction of such documents.
0: Yeah. Well, so why? What was their reason for destroying documents? Did they give any?
8: Their reason was because their process at the time,
0: yep,
8: and this is interesting wording,

0: an ideological type of position where they're saying they're doing the good work and protecting the public.
1: Yeah.
0: But what they're basically
1: doing. So you're actually out there delivering services to the public. So that's your contract with Health New Zealand. And
0: yes, we were until they decided on the basis of this to terminate that contract.
1: Yeah. And they won't give you a reason why they've terminated it?
0: Well, they'll give us a reason, but they won't give us any direct evidential findings.
1: Right.
0: Any of the information they've relied upon.
1: Have you produced the outputs or the outcomes according to your contract with Health?
0: Oh, absolutely. I mean, we've lawyered up twice and gone to them, to which they seem to believe that they exist outside the current legal system.
1: So how do your lawyers view that?
0: Well, they view it as if we continue to pay them thousands of dollars, then they will continue to fight the battle.
1: Yeah.
0: But because Health New Zealand are basically, they've got an on-call legal team that continue to just create obstruction material.
1: Mm.
0: It creates a great difficulty. But I think it was quite pertinent in what you're talking about, that there are huge numbers of providers through a variety of sectors of the health sector that are facing this. Ours is not a unique situation.
1: Yep.
0: As I say, without identifying us too closely, our representative bodies have approached the appropriate councils, saying they've got grave concerns.
1: Yeah.
0: Nothing comes of it.
1: Wow.
0: Our last hope is to raise these concerns directly with the CEO of Health New Zealand.
1: Yeah. Who is the current CEO?
0: Dr. Bramley, I believe.
1: Right. Don't know.
0: And their office has responded. Our concern is that if they handle complaints and concerns of the same way that Health New Zealand has to date, that all we're going to end up with is a self-confirming circular cycle.
1: Have you OIA'd the minister's office?
0: Oh look, we've OIA'd to the point where they've called us obstructive.
1: To the minister's office.
0: We've now got OIA responses saying that they will not continue to interact with us because they believe we're being vexatious.
1: Right. But so how many OIAs have you put up?
0: Oh, maybe about 15.
1: Oh, that's not vexatious. That's bullshit.
0: No, absolutely. But what they're doing is they're withholding information that they've relied upon, particularly in referral to professional councils for sanctions against business and staff.
1: Yeah.
0: So I think that, when you're highlighting that there's a systemic issue being pushed back against the government, we've got an ideological position where they're not playing ball.
1: Yeah.
0: They're hiding behind their own legal teams.
1: Yeah.
0: And they're creating situations where you have to go through.
1: Have you done the ombudsman thing?
0: The ombudsman thing is in play at the moment. As you know, it's a slow process.
1: Yeah, it is. But I mean, I have a lot of faith in the ombudsman's office.
0: Look, to be fair, our consultants don't see it as a resolution. They see it as an after the fact confirmation that what they were doing was incorrect.
1: Yeah.
0: Our situation involves many members of Health New Zealand in national governance issues, governance positions, who are providing contradictory information and contradictory positions. The best we can hope for at the moment is that our local MP and the Chair of Health New Zealand can take this seriously and provide independent governance oversight for what we've raised as governance concerns.
1: Yeah.
0: I guess what we have as sitting in the back of our mind is we've raised governance concerns and legal concerns, and they basically bounce them back with their own contradictory circular reasoning.
1: Yeah.
0: And this is getting into, I guess, the deeper part of the topic that you're talking about. There's a lot of these government departments have complaint processes that are embedded within the decision-making process.
1: Yeah.
0: And there's no independent governance oversight.
1: Yeah.
0: Or overview of what
1: there's no independent person who can have a look and go, wow, this is not good. You're actually not doing what you should be doing. And but you didn't deliver on your contract to this, so I can sort of understand why they're all pissed. But that's an independent person would have a look at it and go, yeah. Which is sort of what the ombudsman does.
0: They do. We're engaging with them currently because it's been, I guess, a more of an active service.
1: Or the media. I mean, go to the media. Get a good journalist. Yeah, there are some around.
0: They are. Our contracts do cite that we need to act in good faith and public statements.
1: Oh, so you're not allowed to make public statements.

0: statements.
1: But if you're still on contract, you're not on contract with them now?
2: No, they've cancelled the contract, but what they've done is they've engaged a complaints resolution process that we tried to prior to cancellation.
1: Right.
2: As a method of prolonging the engagement and allowing them more time, I guess, to get their ducks in a row.
1: But you don't get paid and there's no outcomes?
2: Oh, we're unable to provide services. I mean, there's about 7,000 individuals that we used to look after that now have to find completely new relationships, completely new service options within a area that is absolutely void of secondary options. And it's one of these Health New Zealand situations. So, no, we're not the only people facing this. Other people within our industry have dropped the contracts.
1: Right. So this is the caring industry, isn't it? Something to do with, obviously, patient high-needs patients.
2: It's direct healthcare.
1: Yeah.
2: Look, it's in dental care.
1: It's in dental care.
2: Yep. So it's an incredibly limited market.
1: Yeah.
2: They've taken a particularly punitive approach to it. They've decided that they would make predetermined outcomes.
1: Yep.
2: I mean, I'm putting the horse, you know, behind the cart in this a little bit by saying that. But by all information they've been able to provide us, says that they've basically come to a conclusion and they've made little inquiry to prove otherwise.
1: Right. That'd be fascinating to see how that would all roll out. But, I mean, I on the basis of the information that you have given me, I would say there is definitely some stuff that might interest the Ombudsman. I mean, being called a vexatious person because you put 15 OIA inquiry questions is not a lot. Sorry.
2: Absolutely, particularly when you've sat in meetings with their legal team who've said that they would provide information and then come back and said that...
1: Here's how it should work, you know, and this is a different industry and it's a local government, but my experience of OIAs has been quite interesting because I wanted to ask some Greater Wellington of some questions around something and I got a call from somebody. And they were incredibly helpful about this particular issue. They just picked up the phone, and so I put it under the local Lagoima, which is the Local Government Act. And you know, I was quite shocked, and I thought, oh, I wish more government departments would do that. But they're scared to, you know, they're scared to engage with the person who's making the complaints, to sit in a room, you know, with without bias and you know, without prejudice, and go, okay, here's all our shit. You tell us all your shit and let's see if we can come to some conclusion here without going through in all these, you know, bullshit channels. That should happen more often, but they are terrified of that approach.
2: Well, and look, Tina, they've got protected disclosure opportunities.
1: Yeah.
2: Even within that, we're in such a small environment that it identifies you immediately.
1: Yeah, I bet.
2: And there are people that sit within those systems and, as you probably know, it leaks like a sieve.
1: So
2: there's a huge amount of caution. There's a huge amount of, I guess, people just resigning themselves to the system has put them in that corner and in that position.
1: That's so bad. Bobby, I hope that you get this sorted out. But look, keep us in touch. You know, I get on air every now and again. And but even in any of the other presenters too would probably be interested in a story if you get some traction.
2: They do. I really appreciate the way you discuss and investigate these issues. Because you're an insider and have that perspective, it's a lot easier to, I guess, raise and have that conversation with you.
1: Yeah, good one. Okay, thanks, Bobby.
2: Great,
1: and do keep
2: thanks
1: in touch.
2: So much.
1: Okay, see you. Bye.
2: That
1: was Bobby. That's an interesting yarn, isn't it? So some sort of service provider in the dental industry, Health New Zealand's being has had some issues, but they don't get enough information to understand what the issues are to see whether they can be rectified. Pretty much. And then when they really try and get in it, the government department puts up all sorts of barriers to ensure that they don't have to discuss this. And then the minister's office, and this is when I found really, it's 15 OIAs. It's a lot, but it's not vexatious. So I'm really sorry. But if you're a person and you're fighting for your life, 15 OIAs is definitely not vexatious. And I would be really cautious around this one. Hopefully the Ombudsman can have a look at this, a much more balanced external approach to things, and look at the process that Health New Zealand has engaged on this to see if, in fact, that they are operating correctly with this, or these contractors. So it sounds like he's only one of many. So yeah, we'll keep an eye on that one, and hopefully Bobby will keep us updated as well. Now we're heading up towards the end of the show. I think we're going to be talking a little bit about climate change. Woohoo! Yoo-hoo! The El Nino is coming. What does it mean for us? I know I've got a wee bit of an interesting insight into the El Nino. So as you probably know, you know, do the bit of mutton birding thing, and we've got science that's been going on for about 5 years, and one of those things is we have these seasons that, you know, are like four or five seasons are really good, and then all of a sudden, boof, and we have a bad season. And then they sort of like put this map up, and it was like, you know, here's El Nino, La Nina. Oh, look, there's actually a correlation between the health of the bird population and how the climate change operates, which is not really... It's not rocket science when you think about it, because El Ninos are related to the sea currents and sea temperatures, and birds find it more difficult to feed if there is a change in what they call the thermocline to get to the fish that they need. And so there is a relationship between the temperature of the sea and how birds feed. And interestingly enough, I've just come across an old article, which actually wasn't to do with us. It was another offshore agency by the look of it, which talked about the fact that there is a correlation between seabirds, and including shearwaters, which means if they their populations are a bit crap, then there's like a 14-month lead-in time to El Nino. So it's a bit shorter this time because the buttonbird season for most of our birders has been really, really good. But everyone commented on one thing, that the birds were shorter. So they were still quite plump, but they were actually shorter. And the reason they know that is that when you put a bird in a bucket, it stretches across the bucket. That's just a thing, you know. And but these birds have got a little bit of a gap. And so they're going, yeah, they're really good birds, but they're just shorter. So it's something to do with their growth rates and whatever. We don't really still understand it, and hence some of the science and trying to work it out, which is all very fascinating. And I'm the head of the research committee between what used to be Landcare Research, Manaaki Whenua, which is now Bioeconomy Sciences. So, you know, I'm in another hat on, I'm a bit of a geek around science and stuff. So fascinated by the fact we're getting what they think are they calling a super El Nino, which will have some impact on New Zealand and Australia. Australia's really, really worried because they certainly get impacted quite heavily by these El Ninos. But hey, I think we need to go to an ad break. You're with Tina Nixon, standing in for Lisa Punipa. 0800 332 283 if you want to call, or text 5050.
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6: Good afternoon, everyone. 0800 332 283 or text 5050. Anyone who knows me, I'm a bit of a weather geek. I used to watch, read the paper first thing in the morning, and my father would explain to me the daily weather map when I was about 5 years old. It's just part of being in a fishing family, I think. So I've been watching with a great deal of interest the news in the last wee while that we are likely to see a super El Nino come, or at least an El Nino, possibly a super El Nino. And online we've got Chris Brandolino from NIWA. So Chris, what are we looking at here with this El Nino?
7: Earth Sciences New Zealand, Altina. We have a big name change. Yes, formerly NIWA.
6: Oh, right. So what is it called now?
7: Yeah. Earth Sciences New Zealand. We merged with GNS about a year ago.
6: Oh, I should have known that.
7: Yeah. That's okay. Look, I still call it NIWA. I look, so this is a safe space. No judging here.
6: Well, I've literally just been talking about Landcare Research and Manaaki Whenua, because I've worked with them for the last 6 or 7 years. And now the Bioeconomy Science, I think, Institute or whatever it is. So, I'm only just getting used to their name. So really sorry about that. But we've now put that in the system, okay. So no one's going to make that mistake again.
7: No worries.
6: So, El Nino, what does it mean for New Zealand?
7: Well, El Nino means different things for different people. So we can look back at history, right? And mm-hmm. we can see what the average outcome was. And that's really useful because it gives us a guide. But it's really important to remember that no El Nino is average. So while we know the average outcome, to simply say, oh, well, we're going to expect that again, it's a bit fraught with peril. So that's simply one piece of the puzzle when we're trying to understand and trying to predict what themes will be emerging over the coming months. And I use the word themes quite carefully, Tina, because when we're talking, 2 months out, 6 months out, we're really trying to identify themes. Think of it as a theme forecast, not a weather forecast.
6: Yeah.
7: So El Nino tells us wet conditions are more likely for the western and lower South Island. So people listening from or maybe traveling to or know people in, say, Hokitika, Fiordland, perhaps Southland, maybe even Queenstown, over toward the Queenstown Lakes District, that area over toward Haast and maybe even Westport,
6: yep.
7: they tend to find wetter than usual conditions. But areas toward Canterbury, maybe eastern Otago, say eastern North Island, like Gizzy and Hawke's Bay and Waikato and Auckland and Northland,
6: yep.
7: those areas have a propensity for dryness. And we've already seen this. I mean, Canterbury is in meteorological drought right now, Christchurch, in and around Christchurch.
6: Crazy.
7: They've had much rain over the past several weeks and couple months, so that's not good because we need to get the rain in winter to recharge the ground with moisture to set us up for success and the new growing season. And if we don't have that, then we're starting things off on the back foot, and things are unfortunately haven't started well yep. for the winter groundwater recharge season there.
6: Right. Oh, that's not good. Yeah. And so the North Island?
7: Yeah, the North Island, northern and eastern areas, that's where dryness is favored. So our winter outlook, which is June, July, and August, we are expecting below normal rainfall. Now, this is a three-month period, below normal rainfall for the northern and eastern part of the North Island. So below normal rainfall doesn't mean zero rain, of course. It just means less in the bucket than what is typical for a winter season.
6: Yeah.
7: I think as we go through winter, say the second half of winter, or the last third of winter, so roughly August, I think that's when we're going to see more El Nino weather patterns kick in. Look, there's a bit of a lag. El Nino is basically formed in the Pacific Ocean.
6: Yeah.
7: Now, El Nino is a climate driver. And the way I like to phrase it is, think of El Nino like macroeconomics. It's the big picture. Macroeconomics could be government policy. It could be OCR, official cash rate. And that does trickle down and affect microeconomics.
6: Yeah.
7: The microeconomics in this analogy is the data.

0: day weather. So El Nino has formed, but it does take time for that to sort of work through the system, the climate system, and for us to start getting more westerly winds. I think spring could be especially windy. It could be quite turbulent. And I know that happens anyway. That's normal.
1: Yeah.
0: But El Nino may sort of elevate that, where we have some perhaps disruptive type weather in the spring. The South Island could be very wet in those western areas, as I mentioned.
1: Yeah.
0: So there could be some big rain events there, but still dry for eastern parts of the South Island. So I think people who are in a water reliant sectors, agriculture, or if you maybe you're simply your drinking water relies is tank water.
1: Yeah.
0: I think, you know, thinking about a plan about if dryness emerges or continues to persist for some areas, what that plan would be, because El Nino elevates the odds for those things. Doesn't guarantee them, but it does increase the odds for those outcomes.
1: Yeah, and it's interesting because, you know, as I said, I do a bit of work with Nankia Research, and we have got a lot of climate change research that goes alongside seabirds. I was just cruising the net the other day and found this piece, which is related to some of the work we're doing, which is the fact that seabirds, if they change their weights and things, then it often predicates the change to a La Nina or El Nino. And this season, our mutton birds, I think the general collective feeling is that they're shorter than they've ever been, which is they're quite healthy, but they're just a bit shorter. So we know that, but just because, you know, the amount of birds that can be put into a bucket, because they're preserved in buckets, so they're still fat, but they're shorter. And it's just something that everyone's sort of reflecting on as to what does this actually means. And we've plotted the harvest of mutton birds with El Nino and La Nina, and so we know there is some sort of correlation, which is absolutely fascinating. But the other thing I was reading about the other day, which I piqued my interest, is a thing called the blob, which is some sort of current thing in the northern hemisphere, which there seems to be some concern.
0: There's a cool blob in the north. Look, I don't know much about this. This is more, you know, this has to deal with more oceanography.
1: Yeah.
0: I deal with more of the atmosphere. So, but yeah, that, I think that has to do with perhaps some really active weather recently that has maybe stirred up the ocean and allowed for some cool water to come up well.
1: Yes.
0: But there also may be a relationship to ice melting farther north in Greenland and that fresh water, cold water, a sign of our changing climate, perhaps being a part of that. So, yeah, unfortunately, I can't give much insight on that, but yeah, I've heard of that for sure.
1: Yeah, so there's like lots of things that are happening out there, and I suppose we're also exposed to more information like that that's happening around the world as well. But it must make forecasting very difficult, because there's so much more, there seems to be, from like a punter like me, more variance in what's happening and shorter time frames before you really know what an impact is going to be on any region.
0: Yeah, there's certainly, I think, and look, to be clear, like, we've always had extreme weather events in the globe. New Zealand, Australia, North America, these things have always happened. But with our changing climate, what happens is that these swings, these pendulums, are higher and they're lower. Mm. And an example of that would be on the high end, a lot of rain, the flooding events that we've seen early in the year. And again, these have happened before, but, you know, as someone once told me, you know, grass grows by itself, but if you throw in fertilizer, it does a lot better, doesn't it? And, you know, that's the sort of climate change component, is that it just amplifies what happens naturally. So when we get into dryness and drought, which, you know, that's something that happens naturally, that is amplified. When we get into wetness, that is amplified. When we get to, you know, a heat wave or a hot, those are amplified. So I think we're seeing these amplifications of weather events. And, you know, look, it'll be interesting to see how this spring and summer unfold with this El Nino. It's forecast to be one of the stronger, perhaps something we haven't seen before, unprecedented in terms of how unusually warm the ocean temperature. So one way we evaluate El Nino is we look in the Pacific Ocean near the equator, off South America, in the East Central Pacific, and we say, right, how unusually warm are these ocean temperatures? And when it gets to a degree warmer than usual, we say, okay, that's a moderate El Nino. That's decent. But if it gets to a degree and a half, we say that's strong. If it gets to 2 degrees, we say that's very strong, or so-called super El Nino.
1: Yep.
0: And the indications are the indications are that we could be looking at something that's approaching 2.5 degrees or more warmer than what is typical. So we could comfortably exceed the so-called super El Nino threshold. Now, it's very important to know a super El Nino or a very strong El Nino doesn't guarantee super impacts. It increases the odds.
1: Yeah.
0: It increases the chances, but it is not a guarantee. And as I like to say, and, if I said it before, I'll say it again, we know the average outcome of El Nino, but no El Nino is average. So there is going to be some nuance, but it is important to sort of be prepared and think about as we move through the basically end of winter and especially spring and summer, those stronger winds, especially lower North Island and South Island, they could be beefy, spiky temperatures, periods where we get really unusually warm temperatures, then a cold snap. This is springtime I'm talking about. And these persistently dry conditions we may see for parts of the country, especially northern and eastern parts of both islands, that could be a problem as we move forward. So, and the main thing is to stay on top of forecasts and keep yourself informed.
1: Absolutely. And keep your little survival pack there just in case you need it too. I mean, we need to be a little bit more thinking about resilience and this sort of stuff.
0: Better to have a plan and not need it than need a plan and not have it.
1: Exactly. Well said, Chris. Hey, look, you have a good day. Have a good weekend. That was Chris Brandolino from Earth Sciences. Always find that fascinating stuff. We're going to head to the news shortly. George Byatt says, tell your correspondent that nature does not do normal. Well, everybody knows that. But abnormal and extremely abnormal is definitely worth noting. And this is shaping up to be possibly one of those events. And I think that's my thing about highlighting it, is just be prepared. I mean, we live right in the middle of the lower North Island. So we're sort of smack bang between the two coasts, and the three coasts if you take the south coast. And so what we end up with was we've got the lushest conditions we have seen for an incredibly long time at our place. So we're in the Rangitumau Valley, 10 k's north of Masterton, and honestly and truly, the sheep are just so fat, I don't even want to eat them because they're just going to be so, and we're still mowing lawns, and normally at this time of year, that's well gone with a few frosts and it's knocked them back. So anyway, that's the weather. Thank you very much for all of the callers who called in today. Thank you very much for listening. I've had a great couple of days. I look forward to the next time I am able to talk and entertain you. And and signing off, this is Tina Nixon from The Platform.
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3: Now, there's nothing wrong with being gay. We all know that. And there's nothing wrong with having a partner. We all know that. And there's nothing wrong with being a loving father. But just can I say, the next time some deranged woke idiot arrives at the Green Party door and starts to demand that they be referred to in multi-pronouns, can you just say to them, get stuffed, you're a fella or you're a fellerette, you are obviously a singular, you are me, my, I, you are not some sort of personality disorder awaiting revelation.
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1: In this update, the United States has launched fresh strikes on Iran in this area of the Strait of Hormuz. State broadcaster IRIB reports explosions were heard in the southern Iranian city of Sirik on Sunday. The US military confirmed they had launched strikes in direct response to continued Iranian aggression against commercial shipping. They said US military aircraft targeted Iranian military sites and drone storage facilities. David Seymour is set to announce a minister as ACT's new deputy leader today. The party is holding their AGM in Auckland and will also reveal a series of new policies ahead of this year's election. Newstalk ZB's senior political reporter Azaria Howell says ministers such as Andrew Hoggart, Karen Chaw and Nicole McKee are on the cards.
2: It will be a current sitting MP, which rules out James Christmas. It also rules out, well, any of their other candidates that are not current sitting members of Parliament.
1: Rescue efforts continue in Venezuela following the devastating earthquakes. More than 1,400 people are now confirmed dead from the twin tremors earlier this week, with a 4.9 magnitude earthquake adding to the destruction yesterday. Over 3,000 people have been injured and thousands are still missing. Local journalist Mary Trina Mena told CNN authorities are now clamping down on who has access to the devastated state.
3: The security forces are asking people to not to go there. They are trying to control the security after lootings in the area.
1: The unexpected combination of mice and zinc could unlock the next step in treating autism. A world-first study is underway at Auckland University, testing the effects of the element zinc on lab-grown human brain cells. Researcher Joanna Montgomery says her team have looked at how zinc impacted autism-related genes in mice for the past 10 years, finding it reversed some symptoms. She says the mice studies have been helpful, but it's important to move to studying human cells. That's news.
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7: Good morning, New Zealand. It is Friday. It is the 26th of June, 2026. And there are, if you're thinking of flying through Wellington at the moment, you better check your flights just quietly, because there are many flights that have been cancelled. Power cuts, winds bring down trees, damaging roofs. Wellington's going through one of its moments as the gale force southerly whips through. So just not a great start to the Friday, I have to say, and not a great start for many people be going home. Lots of public servants commuting, you see, and we pay for them. Extraordinary. One day I will use the Official Information Act to go through the number of public servants working in Wellington. Well, working, so it's a sort of a catch-all phrase, that one, really.
8: Working, but a lot.
7: Yeah, I know. What was I thinking? It's almost oxymoronic, working in Wellington, public servant. And then who have job descriptions or job, agreements that allow them to commute, courtesy of the New Zealand taxpayer, back to wherever they live. It will surprise and stun you, particularly at a senior level. So I must do that, in actual fact. But not today, because today is my birthday, Josh. It's my birthday today, you see. Friday, the 26th of June. I hoped it was going to be tomorrow.
8: I forgot to download the happy birthday song.
7: And this is how sad and sick my life is. You know, for my birthday today, I am treating myself to going to a public meeting with the Prime Minister. Well, he won't talk to the platform, Josh, so it's the old story. Well, if the mountain one can't to Muhammad, Muhammad will have to go to the mountain.
8: Yeah, it's the only way to get him to talk to you, isn't it?
7: Well, he's actually in a friend of mine is the branch chairman of the National Party in Wanaka, okay? And so she said, Michael, would you like to come to a public meeting and meet the Prime Minister? And I went, no, it's Friday night, it's cold. I'd like to be in front of the fire, having a nice glass of Pinot Noir. Fish and chip night, Friday night. But then I thought, oh, well. I haven't seen the Prime Minister for 4 years. The last time I physically saw him was at the AMP show. And I thought to myself, that guy's going to be the Prime Minister of New Zealand. You're joking. But let's just go and see if he's grown any since I last saw him or add any more hair. I suspect neither of those things. But he's at Hawea tonight. And for those of you who don't know where Hawea is, it's about 20K from Wanaka. Wouldn't that be far? Yeah. There are two lakes side by side, Wanaka and Hawea. But he is at Lake Hawea tonight at 6 o'clock at the Hawea Community Centre. I think he's only there for an hour, 6 to 7. So I'll be able to report to you on Monday as to what he said. The last time I went to a National Party meeting in Hawea, or Wanaka in actual fact, that was the last one I went to, Matt Ducey, the Minister of Mental Health, was giving a speech to the assembled group in which he said, we are a centre party, we're not a centre-right party, which I have to say sent a ripple and a frisson through the assembled audience who went, we've just been to find out a party. That'll be interesting. I'm almost tempted tonight, can I just say, to ask the question again. So I know how Sean goes, his trick question is, what is a woman? Which I have to say has, over the years, elicited a variety of responses. God, what is a woman? Well, from, you know, the leader of the opposition, Chris Hipkins, to obviously Stuart Nash. Although at the end of the day, hasn't stopped Stuart Nash from having his career. There he is. God, he's taking this seriously. As the New Zealand First candidate for Napier in a big way. Gosh, I see him all over social media, I've got to say. He and Tane Randall, they're making a big impact in terms of lobbying for the New Zealand Fast Food and for themselves in the Hawke's Bay. But anyhow, my trick question is, well, it's not a trick question. It's just to ask every National Party cabinet minister, member of parliament and leader, are you a centre party or a centre-right party? And so I think if I do get to, they come to me, I'll say, hi, I'm the guy that you won't talk to, remember? I've only asked you over the last 4 years and you haven't come on the show. Remember me? Yeah, me, this one. You know, in fact, there's only two people in New Zealand, I'll point out to him, Chris, that won't come on my show. As a matter of policy, you, the Prime Minister of New Zealand and leader of the National Party, and the head of the PPTA, Chris Abercrombie, and I'll talk about a little bit later on as well. Those are the only two people who consistently refuse invitations to come onto the platform. The Prime Minister, and one might argue, somebody well at the other end of the political spectrum, the President of the PPTA, Post-Primary Teachers Association, Chris Abercrombie. I think they're both bald. It's the only thing that I think they share in common, these two. And the second thing is, refuse to come on the platform. Anyhow, I'll report to you on Monday how it all turned out. It could turn into, I suspect, knowing the Hawea Community Centre, can I just say, that everybody will just be sitting there, congregating together and freezing. But let's just hope that there are some fireworks to warm us all up. All right, it's the sad and pathetic way that I'll be spending my birthday tonight. And my wife said to me, what would you like to do tonight, dear? Thinking, I might get lucky. And I went, And she looked at me in a way that women look at men and wives look at husbands when you just know they're going, I married this person. That's what they're thinking. It's in their eyes. Josh, you'll get that one day that you'll see that look in your partner's eye. I married this person. Or, damn it, divorce is too complicated. That's the good thing about being married, Josh, that in actual fact, you've essentially trapped your partner. It's very complicated to get to separate once you're married. If you're just in a relationship, Josh, you know, she can go home, my wife tonight could have gone home to her own home, Josh, and just ghosted me for the rest of my life, you know? Talking about ghosting, what the hell is happening with the police commissioner, Richard Chambers? Listen, I don't know if this is a symptomatic or it's just that there is a common feature that when things go wrong, hell hath no fury like a woman scorned, has manifested itself in different ways in the 21st century. I don't know. But at the moment, you just have to say, when the news came through yesterday afternoon that Police Commissioner Richard Chambers was under investigation, and I'll come to the complaints in just a second, you just went, oh, God, can there be anything more that the police can do wrong in this country in terms of public reputation? Whether it's, you know, falsifying evidence and putting people behind bars for the wrong reasons and police investigations blowing up because they've been done so bloody incompetently, whether in criminal investigations, criminal trials, or even after non-criminals have been in prison, through to a number of, what, three, four, five, being arraigned in front of various district courts this week for child porn offences, whether it's to, which in actual fact, and for, wouldn't be so, I was going to say wouldn't be so bad, except they're doing it on the police computer, to their deputy police commissioner, Jevon McSkimmings, ended up convicted, and we all know the story there, and taking half the senior membership of the police with them in the cover-ups, through to what? Hundreds of police officers falsifying, can I say, documents for the point and purpose to say that they've been doing breath testing when they haven't. And that is still messy, I have to say, that there are literally hundreds who are suggested as being involved in that. And now the police commissioner, Richard Chambers, the new one that was meant to come in as a new broom and clean everything up, in unimpeachable integrity, we find, is now under investigation himself. Listen, the really worrying part about Police Commissioner Richard Chambers being under investigation is that it has taken so long to actually come out. I've tried to just piece this together because yesterday I just went, oh, God, you know. And I had my head on my hands yesterday as that information came through. And I thought, and then when I read the initial media reports, it was, I thought, and that's the way it was reported initially, a woman with whom he had been in a relationship 20 years ago or thereabouts, living in Australia. And I went, oh, for Pete's sake. How do you get upset about a relationship you were in 20 years ago? And then I, because it's the nature of the beast, these sorts of things dribble information out further. And it turns out there's more than one woman involved. Okay, so it's women, not woman. So that's how the systems evolved. I thought it was just sort of, you know, hell hath. How the hell can you get upset about something, the fact you got dumped 20 years ago? And in actual fact, I did a bit of research and discovered that Richard Chambers got married about 20 years ago to his wife, Kim, who ironically was a journalist who started at working at the Whanganui Chronicle. Yes, Whanganui. And the Sunday Star Times is the crime and justice reporter for the Sunday Star Times. And I thought, oh, there's probably where the interaction occurred. Anyhow, she now works for the Department of Internal Affairs as a very highbrow consultant, I have to say, in Wellington. They have two teen daughters who have thankfully stayed out of it, one of them has professed, according to Police Commissioner Richard Chambers, I bet she's changed her mind now, that she wants to be a policewoman herself. So I thought, And so, you know, you put two and two together because you're drawn into speculation. You go, oh, I think I know why that complaint happened. Now, you know, it'll be somebody got chosen over somebody else. But no, there's apparently were men now. No. Listen, I'll let those things play out just quietly because I don't know how to take them. I'm naturally disbelieving. I'm sorry. I'm not somebody who automatically believes the woman. And the nature of relationships, human relationships, is always usually when they end, there's an aggrieved party. And some peoples carry that aggrievement, not for months, not for years, but for decades. So who knows? So I'm not going to judge the merits or not of either complainant or of the complained, if you like, Richard Chambers. No. I'm going to get upset at the timing. The first complaint came in, according to media reports, on the 21st of November last year. It's been under active investigation by the Police Integrity Unit since the 21st of November last year. 7 months ago. The second complaint came in on the 1st of February of this year, almost 5 months ago. And it still has not been resolved. Can I say the thing that really annoys me here is that the Police Integrity Unit that's meant to sort of spring into these sorts of things and investigate is still investigating. And that is what should irritate us all. We don't know if these complaints are legitimate or otherwise. They do have a deteriorating and diminishing effect upon the reputation of the police when a second police commissioner ends up under effective investigation. Yes, that's right, isn't it? And here's the irony of it all, can I just say, that a campaign at the New Zealand Marketing Awards, this is really going to spin your wheels. A campaign at the New Zealand Marketing Awards for the New Zealand Police is currently up for Brand of the Year at the New Zealand Marketing Awards. Can you believe that? So the New Zealand Police were the subject of a social media campaign last year that is up for Brand of the Year at the New Zealand Marketing Awards. Never heard anything so ridiculous in my life. And if the brand of the New Zealand Police up for an award at the New Zealand Marketing Award is as being demonstrated in the last 24 hours, you've got to be joking. Listen, I want to trust the police. I want to support the police. I accept that they are the bulwark against nasty, antisocial, criminal types who want to hurt me and my community and do so on a daily basis. I want to be able to trust them. I want to be able to know that when I am in trouble and being assailed by others, they will assist me. Sadly, that has not been in my experience in my life. But nonetheless, I'd like to think that they are actually efficient, effective, that they do their job, that they are beyond reproach in recognising that there's always human frailty and failing, that the occasional bad copper will be out there. But this is something else on another level. And the fact that this has lingered for the last 5 and 7 months over the Police Commissioner Richard Chambers, and we're just finding out about it now, and it still hasn't been put to bed, makes us all squeamish about the reputation of the police and whether or not they are systemically and absolutely incompetent and or corrupt at a senior level. I don't know. The fact that I even question and have to ask these questions on a Friday morning, on my birthday no less, is bad enough. But the fact that I know that there won't be an answer today or tomorrow or next week or very possibly next month is just as bad. I'd be interested in your thoughts on whether or not Richard Chambers should stand down. Because the really interesting thing is, in so many parts of the world, including New Zealand, in so many areas of activity and endeavour, from sport to commerce to politics, if somebody is under investigation for sexual allegations, they are usually, are they not, stood down while those allegations occur. Now, I've never believed that that's fair. I just want you to know that. My view is allegations don't equal fact, and that the rights of victims, alleged victims, has been weaponized in many cases for good people, male and female, to be held to account for something they haven't done. And so the effects are unfair. But I just do note that throughout New Zealand over the last, decade, if you're alleged to have committed some sort of sexual offence, you are almost automatically stood down. And this includes things as prosaic and as unimportant as sport. Your thoughts on this one? 0800 33 2283, text 5050. But also your thoughts on the police, their reputation, the culture, and whether or not they really deserve our trust at a time that we desperately need to. 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Story to do with the Otago Marine Reserves, boy, that's got legs. We'll be talking to Alan Key from Fish Mainland on that, because there's more to come. After 8 o'clock, Stephen Franks on his bill to stop regulators going woke, A, and B, imposing that wokeness upon others. Our Free Speech Friday will be ACT MP Andrew Hoggard and Taupo Councillor Christine Rankin. And then Taneem Barakat will be joining us after 9 o'clock on this extraordinary decision of Centrist, the online publication, to fund Wishart, Ian Wishart, and his legal case against, I don't know, but we'll find out, against the misreporting of the weather in this country. Extraordinary. More on that. 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And start now. 0800 33 2283. 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It's 26 minutes past 7.
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7: Okay, your text on this one, and this is a big issue. You've just seen it leading the 7:30 news on the police. Michael, I am upset, says Gail of Greytown. And I'll read the text, to be fair, unedited. I am upset that you, says Gail of Greytown, are immediately assuming Richard Chambers is guilty. It's almost as if you relish the publication of misdeeds of what must be a small proportion of our wonderful and hard-working police force, says Gail. Gail, I'm going to accuse you of not listening or of only listening to every second word that I say. And I have to say, it's not a small proportion of our wonderful and hard-working police force who have been in trouble with integrity issues in the last year. And I'm particularly thinking of the falsification of drink driving records, which extends into the hundreds, Gail. And I will also say, as you would know, I am antipathetic towards long people who complain 20 years after something happened. I mean, I just go, oh, piss off. You know, I mean, that's my immediate, my head just drops. But this is two women, not one, as you would have just heard. And that was the point that I was making. But it doesn't matter. The issue here, and it's the only issue, can I say, is the breadth of time that it has taken to deal with these enormously important issues. When you've just sacked your previous police commissioner effectively and your deputy police commissioner and the entire senior echelon of the New Zealand police for largely integrity reasons, then the new broom that's meant to come in, who faces the same or similar issues, needs to have those allegations dealt with in the quickest and most appropriate method possible. And when those saying 7 and 5 months and not to come to a resolution, what do you need to know? This is ridiculous. I mean, seriously, the police, when they investigate anything that I make a complaint about, have got the ability to able to come back to me within 48 hours and go, nope, oh yeah, you know? But oh no, two allegations. How complex can it be, for Pete's sake? And hanging over your commissioner, you want them out of the way as quick as possible, yes or no? So there you go. Right. Now, if the complaints turn out to be false, do the complainants get fired or jailed? No, they don't. Probably not, or that would make people less likely to complain. Yes, right, that is correct. And on this, Richard Chambers, my cynicism kicks in immediately on these sorts of allegations. Remember, it's not singular, it's plural here. It's really quite important. I view these stories by the left media, their desire for witch hunting and their sympathy for Me Too stories against anyone who is not left-leaning with scepticism initially, says Kim. You can well do, Kim. Whatever. But why has it taken so long to resolve this matter? A very sad day for the police as an institution. A huge shadow has been cast over the credibility of Chambers, says Phil. He will be under huge pressure to stand down regardless of any

0: I'm just asking, is that a legitimate perception of the public on this issue? And Andrew says, Michael, the media said they won't report anything if it's unsubstantiated. Chris Hipkins comes to mind. No, they did report the allegations against Hipkins. They finally got there, if you remember rightly. They have said that the allegations against Richard Chambers and some of the media reports I've read anyhow are unsubstantiated in the sense that there hasn't been any proof offered that they are correct to the media. The Police Integrity Unit have been investigating this issue God knows how long, but the fact that they haven't come to a conclusion makes things worse, not better, I would have thought. Wasn't Rickards in prison at the time he was on trial for? No, he wasn't. Clint Rickards never gone to jail, can I say? He's never been found guilty of anything. Very important for you to understand. Unlike Mr. Shipton and Mr. Sholem, who were found guilty of another incident in which Clint Rickards was not involved, and they did get criminally convicted and serve time, Mr. Rickards never did. Very important. And a jury, in actual fact, Louise Nicholas was the complainant, found in his favour. And I've always and never understood why Louise Nicholas has been paraded by the left as some patron saint, even by the woke police, for God's sake, when the jury rejected her evidence at trial. Never understood that. It's important to remember the facts, I have to say, on that issue. Is it two sexual complaints or another type of complaint that's not related? I don't know. I can't answer that question. But the very point that this information is out there now leads to speculation. It's the natural human condition, isn't it? And plenty of people will speculate on this particular issue as a consequence. Again, it's no credit to the police themselves that in investigating themselves, they have dragged the chain to the point that it inevitably came out with the inevitable consequences that flow. All right, we'll talk more about this and I'll be interested in your views, 0800 33 22 83 for during this program, all right? Because it is not a good look, obviously. All right, now yesterday at about this time, I got access, had access to a document that had not been made public before that related to marine reserves being established off the coasts of Otago, over 300 square kilometres, which was announced this week by the Minister of Conservation, Tama Potuck. He's had quite a week this week, which seems to bake in co-governance for a start of those marine reserves. But also I expose the fact that Ngāi Tahu, the iwi involved in this particular issue, had received over $8 million of taxpayer money not declared publicly anywhere for the point and purpose of, in actual fact, interpreting and devising their own co-management of these marine reserves. These marine reserves attracted a huge number, thousands of submissions, can I say. Many of them opposed, and many of them are saying that there were sustainable fisheries off the coast, and there was no scientific evidence that there was needed. Ngāi Tahu pushed for their formation. I do not know to this day whether they have a special customary rights in those areas, but I suspect they do. But there is still a great deal of upset anxiety as to what happens next as a result of the announcement of those marine reserves being formally established this week. To join us to talk about this, Chairman of the Board of Directors at Fish Mainland, Alan Key, and he joins us now. Alan, welcome to the show. Lovely to have you on. Thank you so much for joining us.
1: Good morning. How are you?
0: I'm very well.
1: First thing I have to correct you, I'm not the chair. Lance Wichman's the chair. I'm the director, one of the directors from the Deep South. I come from Southland.
0: Of Fish Mainland. What is Fish Mainland, can you tell me?
1: Fish Mainland is a group we put together to support recreational fishers and improve

0: the communications between commercial, recreational and Ministry of Fisheries or Fisheries New Zealand. And her whole plan was to get together and manage things better in a very sustainable way. And that's what it's all about.
1: You're sort of the voice. You're not for profit organisation. You're sort of the voice of recreational fishers in the South Island. Is that right? Or no?
0: Correct.
1: Yeah.
0: It's South not Island, an advocacy. Sure not. It's a group that supports recreational fishers. Our intentions are is to listen to people, and acknowledge the early warning systems of problems. And address them.
1: Okay. All right. Well, that sounds fair enough, and that sounds good that you've actually got everybody together. Now, take me through the formation of the marine reserves off the Otago coast. Did you make submissions on that on behalf of your membership?
0: Oh, yes. And a good friend of mine was put on the working group to do the consultation process.
1: Yep.
0: Which in turn he was dismissed. He made a small mistake and he was kicked off the group. And his parting words was, "I'm not upset about that." He said, "The direction they're heading, this is going to end up an absolute disaster." Since then, the man I'm talking about has passed away, and I do believe part of the reason he died was the stress that he went through in this process.
1: What, you mean during the consultation process of the creation of the marine reserves?
0: Yes.
1: Okay. So you represent, or you say you represent almost 100,000 recreational fishers in the South Island. It's an awful lot of people, and there's no suggestion that you don't. Can I ask next question?
0: Before you go too far there, we don't represent everyone. We're doing our best to represent people, and it's very hard to represent recreational fishers because people that go recreational fishing go fishing to get away from this bullshit, not to get involved with it.
1: Oh, good. Well, you'll be able to get away with this really well now because you won't be allowed to fish in those areas as well. First question, the creation of the marine reserves, were you opposed to that?
0: I was one of the original Fiordland Marine Guardians. And that was a really well done process. Not because I was there, it's the whole way the process was done. It was a bottom up process, and in that process, we implemented quite a few marine reserves. Now, marine reserves are a misconception. Marine reserves are an area set aside for scientific study. They're not a fisheries management tool. Suddenly, they all think they're fisheries management tools. They're not.
1: Well, you in know, this particular case, okay, but there are five marine reserves that have been established. There was originally a sixth. Okay, yep. The next question then comes out. At what did Fish Mainland and recreational fishers feel that their voice was heard during the creation of these no-take marine reserves that were mandated this week?
0: No, it wasn't heard. It wasn't heard. So the examples I'd give you was they had a meeting at a WACA in the WACA hall. The person that was there from the Ministry of Fisheries stood up and supported the recreational fishers. The confrontation there got that heated that they were going to call the police at one stage. That's how bad it was. That's how big the opposition was to it. And you look at the paper they wrote, there's nothing about it. That didn't happen. There was no opposition.
1: There were thousands of submissions, I think over 4,000 from memory. Most of those were opposed, is that right?
0: Correct.
1: Right, okay. That had no impact in the final decision at all. The role, can I ask, and what I exposed yesterday was the primary role of Mana Whenua or of Ngāi Tahu in the creation of those reserves and of their management. Did you feel that they were receiving a preference that was not being matched by those representing recreational fishers?
0: Definitely. It's what has happened has been unbelievably bad. You know, it's taxpayers' money. You know, from my point of view, all I can see is a consultation process that didn't work, had no impact in the decision, and a deal struck between DOC and iwi, and they're not interested in the rest of the people in New Zealand. We don't exist.
1: Well, I think that would be fairly common thoughts. Did you know that Ngāi Tahu were being paid by the New Zealand taxpayer to come up with a co-management plan?
0: Not until recently. I'll tell you how bad things were. After it was announced, we come up with the idea that Fish Mainland have made an app to record recreational fishers' cash so we can get good data so we can manage fisheries properly. Now, we offered to use this app to do a trial in those areas to see how much use of that area was being taken place by recreational fishers and what was being extracted. Now, they weren't interested in that data because the simple reason that wouldn't suit their end goal. Now, but when we done this, we got the support of the Highlanders rugby team. They got behind us. And do you know what happened? Otago University went to the Highlanders and said, you carry on with this and we'll withdraw our sponsorship.
1: Holy crap. That is a serious allegation.
0: That
1: so you're saying that the
0: happened.
1: Highlanders rugby franchise supported you in what you were doing,
0: yep.
1: And because that contrasted with what the ideology or the end policy of Otago University and others involved in this, they threatened to withdraw sponsorship from the Highlanders rugby team.
0: Yep.
1: And as a result, the Highlanders had to felt compelled to pull out.
0: Yep.
1: Wow. Okay.
0: All I want to see as a New Zealand citizen is the honest truth, fair and just consultation where everyone has a voice, everyone's heard. Because the end result is 10 times better than what we got. No one will respect what has happened when they've been treated like this.
1: These marine reserves mean that you can't fish in them. Is it your understanding that Ngāi Tahu can, in terms of exerting their customary rights?
0: They've done a real shiny little bit of words that what it says basically is they need this area to teach to young people how to fish and exercise their customary rights.
1: Oh, you're joking.
0: I'm not joking.
1: So in other words, they're excluding all the recreational fishers, this is your allegation, of the South Island from having access to that particular area, but they can exclusively themselves employ fishing methods in that area.
0: Yep.
1: You know, it's things like that that start to piss New Zealand off to a pretty huge degree. What's the feeling of your membership on this?
0: They're gutted. They're absolutely gutted. And the my problem is we've done our level best to give them an out and do it properly. You know, we've been to the Crown Court. You know, and we just get pushed away and told, yes, we're coming back to you. Yes, there's going to be a decision. Yes, this is going to happen. I'll tell you how bad it was. When they announced it, they didn't even tell us.
1: Can I ask another question of you? If you're dealing with officials, because we all know officials are officials at the end of the day, but the politicians involved in this, the Tāmapo Tuckers, you must have had local members of parliament, mostly National Party people, I would think. Did you talk to them at all over this? Alan?
0: Had a lot to do with Shane Jones, and Shane Jones was absolutely gutted. He said, this is ridiculous, but his hands are tied. The Ministry of Fisheries gave concurrence to it because they were forced into it.
1: What do you mean, forced into it?
0: Well, they didn't have enough information to make good decisions. We offered them the ability to get that information, but they turned it down.
1: Mm. Okay. Now, as I say, the reserves have now been gazetted. All recreational fishers in the South Island are excluded from being able to use those particular areas off the coast of Otago, except, I have to say, those who are Ngāi Tahu, who will have exclusive not only use of it, but also will probably end up effectively managing them as well.
0: It's a co-management deal with DOC.
1: That's right, yeah. But, I mean, DOC don't have the resources to manage it at the end of the day. There'll only be one group that's going to be.
0: Well, why did DOC give them the money to manage it?
1: Exactly. Mm, that's right. So that's what I'm saying. That's the point that I'm making. Listen, the other thing is, will this be observed? In other words, if I'm amongst your membership, is there a, well, stuff you, I'm going anyhow view?
0: I would love to say to fishermen, just go and do what you like, because this is how they've treated us. Mm. But I don't, two wrongs don't make a right, you know. My problem with marine reserves, they're actually an area set aside for scientific study, and over 50% of the marine reserves have failed. Mm. And there is very little scientific study done on them. From my point of view, looking at it from the outside, it is not about protection. It is not about saving things. It is about power and control. The more DOC has control of, the more power they have. And I can see that at the end of the day, we're going to be run by the Department of Conservation and iwi in the waters, and we won't need fisheries because they're not doing their job.
1: And you won't be fishing them. Thank you so much for your time this morning, Alan. I appreciate your point of view. It's an issue that won't go away, and the next people that will be going to, the politicians responsible for the decision. Thank you so much for us this morning. Have a great weekend, my friend. Alan Key, on the board of directors at Fish Mainland. You can actually go to their website. It's quite good, actually. Fish Mainland, recreational fish is your voice, and you'll get their background. But it is exactly as we suspect, or I suspected yesterday, and this issue will not go away. It is a dirty deed done pretty much in private, I have to say. And despite the vociferous objections of literally thousands of people who were consulted on this and whose views were ultimately ignored. Somebody's just said, this is apartheid fishing, isn't it? And yes, it is, Tony. It is 5 to 8.
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1: Just to say, there are a number of flights that have been cancelled, and particularly smaller craft flying in and out of Wellington today. If you are flying, for God's sake, check. Jan, you're in the middle of all this. How are you this morning?
2: I'm good, thank you, Michael. I'm ringing about Awarua Beach, which is included in the Ngāi Tahu thingamajig that's going on. Awarua Beach was crowdfunded by the New Zealand public, who raised the money to stop it from being sold. I'm very annoyed about it. I mean, it belongs to the New Zealand public, not Blinken Ngāi Tahu.
1: Right, so Ara is just off Bluff, isn't it, somewhere? Is that right? Have I got that right?
2: I'm not sure where it is, but it was
1: Yeah, it is. Awarua Beach is near Bluff. It's very popular for recreational fishing.
2: Is it? Well, the New Zealand, 40,000 New Zealanders crowdfunded $2.2 million to purchase it, saving it from private development and guaranteeing. Yes. And that was in 2016.
1: Yeah.
2: And I want my money back. I gave $1,000 to that, and I'm very, very annoyed about it. It was handed to Doc to manage, I think.
1: A crowdfunding campaign was Awarua Beach. Oh, no, you're talking about Awarua Beach, I think, in the Abel Tasman National Park.
2: Awarua Beach, yes.
1: Oh, that's in the Abel Tasman National Park. It was...
2: Yes.
1: Sorry, not Awarua. Oh, that was... Yeah, that's all right. No, it's my fault in actual fact. It was to purchase a 7-hectare block of land along Awarua Beach, which was put up for sale. And...
2: it was the most beautiful beach.
1: Yep. Okay, and it's been officially gifted to the nation and incorporated into the Abel Tasman National Park. But the Maori groups argued that rather than being absorbed into the park, the land should be returned to local iwi as part of customary land restoration.
2: That's right.
1: Ah, I see. And so the land ultimately went to the Department of Conservation. It didn't go to the National Park.
2: I don't know what happened to it, but I don't think that should be allowed. I mean, the people of New Zealand bought that.
1: Yes, that's right. That is true. No, good point, Jan. Thank you very much for pointing that out. Good story, that, actually.
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3: I mentioned it seems that woke trade officials or foreign affairs officials put UNDRIP in the free trade deal with India. But there are going to be less of the woke officials, according to the government. And I think big ups to, I think, National largely this would be. Nicola Willis largely, she wanted a theme for this year's budget, and it originally looked like it was going to be we don't have any money, but the theme now is, in a colloquial term, let's get the shiny ass bastards in Wellington. $2.4 billion over 3 to 4 years if we can cut back the number of public servants, pushing pieces of paper around, doing karakia, and immersive Mariah experiences in this country. And if you want to know how divided this country is, front page of the Herald this morning, the Herald newspaper says, Willis public service cut set to save $2.4 billion. And the story by Thomas Coghlan and Jamie Ensor and Adam Pearce, the Herald looks at the savings, at the benefits of taking out the desk-sitting people in Wellington. Well, I don't even sit at the desk now. They're at home online doing it by Zoom, aren't they? Practical coverage of a story. What does Wellington do? What does the Post do now that it's been exposed hating on Jewish people this week? It's front page. Bad news on top of bad news. Wellington braces itself as the government confirms 8,700 public service jobs will be cut. And who have they got in the middle of the front page? They've got the Mayor of Wellington, former Labour Cabinet Minister, Unionist, super lefty, Andrew Little. Whinging. Oh, and it's all terrible. It's all terrible in Wellington. Boy, there is the divide in this country. There's Wellington and there's people who want the country to prosper. I know lots of public servants, a lot of them are good people. But a lot of them are stuck in a mindset that the world owes them a living. And if they do the right courses and say the right karakia and suck up to the right superior, the public service of New Zealand will provide them with a job for life. They can sit back and be politically correct and pull in an above average salary and feel good about themselves without ever making anything, without ever risking anything, without actually ever thinking about whether or not what they do contributes to a greater good or might upskill someone else or provide someone else with a job. So I think this theme for this year's budget, I think it's emerged, and it is less waste, less hooey, more dewy across this nation. And while it is a theme I think that will resonate with many, many New Zealanders, we also need, as the three interviews I've talked about that you should watch from the platform, none of them mine, I might ask, add, those three interviews tell us we've got to do more than just have a budget which has the idea of change. On a whole lot of other issues, we really do need to change. And I'll say this to Mr. Peters, taking references to the principles of the treaty out of Waitangi out of 19 pieces of legislation doesn't even scratch the surface of the fundamental reform we need to get this country out of the doldrums and to make this country a functional democracy where everyone is treated equally.
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1: In this update, a new deputy leader is being revealed by David Seymour at the ACT's AGM in Auckland today. He's also set to announce a couple of new policies ahead of this year's election. Senior political reporter Azaria Howell says they've got multiple options.
2: The party's got a few ministers on its books now, including former Federated farmer Andrew Hoggard. It's got Children's Minister Karen Chua, Nicole McKee as well. There's also a case for the likes of Simon Court or Todd Stevenson.
1: Tensions continue to flare between the US and Iran over the vital Strait of Hormuz. Tehran says it launched strikes against American military sites in the Middle East, while the US says it detected a couple of drones that didn't reach their intended targets. Meanwhile, Israel's launched a drone attack in southern Lebanon a day after agreeing to withdraw some troops from the region. BBC World News correspondent Joe Inwood says Iran is trying to continue leveraging the strait for negotiations.
3: They want to say to the Americans, look, we're opening the Strait of Hormuz, but it's not fully open. You can't just do what you want. We still have some sort of control over it.
1: People are engaging with AI to support their mental health with signs of success. The Groove app launched in October in partnership with Health New Zealand and has facilitated 12,000 AI conversations in that time. Sleep issues, stress and anxiety are the leading concerns among users. A positive step towards being better prepared and able to respond to wildfires. Researchers at the Bioeconomy Science Institute has simulated more than 500,000 potential ignitions around the country. They've identified areas more likely to burn under high-risk conditions and the severity of the flames. Fire scientist Laura Kiley says it's a good starting point, but New Zealand's needed this data for a while.
4: We can actually get an idea of both the worst case potential scenarios and then also the variation that might be seen across differing conditions.
1: That's news.
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0: Okay, well, it's been a constant refrain since 2023 and the election of this government as we head into another election in 2026, that there have been a whole series of, shall we say, professional bodies in this country who have not got the message that there was a change of government at the last election and they have proceeded as if there was no need to worry about what the messages might have been of the last election, and that we really did want a relatively colour-blind and culture-blind country in which people were judged for the merit of their endeavour and the quality of their work rather than upon their ethnicity or their culture. But that has not occurred. And on the platform over the last 3 years, you would have heard a number of examples, the most recent being, of course, two days ago, with the New Zealand College of Clinical Psychologists trying to draw an article because it might offend somebody, even though it had been clinically approved for publication. Well, what are we going to do about it? There's the issue. And what can be done about it, given the government doesn't seem to be able to address it other than by changing the board members when they come up, which is rather an inefficient and ineffective way of dealing with it. Stephen Franks, senior legal partner and also former ACT MP, has a scheme, and he joins us to talk about it now. Stephen, thanks for joining us. I appreciate your time this morning.
1: Good to join you, Michael, and also a delight to hear a weather forecast with cool temperatures. I'm sitting in London, and if you can see sweat springing on my face.
0: Hello, Stephen.
2: Hello.
0: We've lost you.
3: We've lost
0: you. No, I can hear you now.
3: No, I can hear you.
1: Okay. Should
2: be what it was.
0: Stephen, we can't hear you properly here. I'm going to put you back to Josh. Josh, could you take care of Stephen and then we'll hopefully be able to hear him. I didn't realise he was coming from London. So I'm presuming he must be at the same conference as Sean, is he? I'll ask him when we get him back at the moment. Anyhow, actually on that, how ironic. Yes, here we are going through winter in the blazes of a storm, the United Kingdom sweltering still. I was just reading before I came on air this morning on the BBC, I think it was, the Times, that they say that this is the worst heat sort of storm, if you like, or sweltering that they've had, because it's been made so much worse by the humidity. The last time they had a heat wave, it was dry. But this one has been accompanied with humidity, meaning that it feels not only warmer than the last heat wave they had, but also you can't sweat as efficiently to get rid of, or at least cool yourselves down. All right, we'll take a quick break and then hopefully Steve will be on the other side of this. It is 11 minutes past 8.
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0: All right, I think we have Stephen back, who's been telling us about the weather in London. Stephen, can we hear you now properly?
10: Well, I can very clearly hear you.
0: I know, I hope that's cool. Yep, we're all good. Excellent, good. Stephen, that's fantastic. Now, you're just talking about the weather. I was just saying before, while we're sorting this out, that it's apparently the humidity is the killer at the moment over there. Is that right?
10: I don't know if you can see what's running down my face, but I'm sitting in my hotel room, which dutifully doesn't have aircon because their green commitment here means that they really disapprove of aircon. And it is literally, everyone's sticking to their sheets.
0: You're joking. Can you open your windows?
10: If I open the windows, all you'll hear is ambulances and police cars and noise, and I think it'll disrupt the transmission. But with the I have the window open all night, wide open.
0: So let me get this right. You've got a hotel in London which you'll be paying squillions for that have decided that for ostensibly environmental purposes they can't keep you cool.
10: Look, the papers are full of it at the moment. There have been people who fitted aircon who've had their local authorities come and shut it down and prosecute them because they say that it's not necessary, given that it's only a few days for which there's a life risk. Europe is in the grip of green insanity.
0: Well, certainly the UK is. I can't imagine the French and the Germans would be this stupid, would they?
10: No, there's the same sort of movement in France and Germany. They're refusing consents to install aircon.
0: Good grief. Oh, well, there's another place I won't be going in a hurry. Can I just, are you at the conference as well, this art conference?
10: Yes, yeah, I have been. I've just finished the last third day today.
0: Because Sean said something along the lines they might have to cancel the third day because of the weather, but you obviously went ahead with it, did you?
10: Someone must have done a lot of good work. It was in Olympia, which people who know London will know it. It's an enormous Victorian exhibition hall with entirely glass roof. But the first day was terrible. They've really got on top of it. Today was really comfortable. So someone must have installed some emergency aircon to the system. And today there was no problem.
0: Oh, that's good. Okay. Listen, we've got a problem, though, in this country, as you know, with regulatory bodies that have decided to embrace and then impose ideology. You've got a solution, elegant as it is, and I guess you're hoping it'll be picked up by parties heading into this election. Can you take us through it, please?
10: Yeah, it's essentially, it comes out of experience now pretty wide in the Anglosphere, where bodies that used to be, they were often accused of being unions for the professions, but they maintained quality standards. They maintained the mana of professions by seeking out the bad eggs and sorting out the people who were incompetent or who were dishonest or disloyal to their client instructions in the law case. And that evolved in most institutions, most bodies, the medical colleges, there's about 70 of them, but the 20 main ones have developed a pretty long experience of disciplining professionals because consumers have no option but to rely on them. They've got expertise that the consumer can't judge, And so there's a level of consumer protection that isn't there for normal goods where there's peer control of professional service delivery. I'd say in the last 10 years, it's become evident that it's just been a honeypot for the busybodies, or the worse, the bigots who want to impose their ideology and have recognised that most of the professions had very vague definitions of what was wrong, you know, unprofessional conduct or unacceptable conduct or conduct tending to bring the profession into disrepute. They're really vague discretions, but they weren't dangerous when the professions were controlled primarily by the elite of the profession, whose interest was in preserving quality standards. But over the last few years, it's become obvious that it's just attracted the kind of people who want to impose their semi-religious, political, ideological views on their professions and turn them into priesthoods.
0: And that's we've seen that on a regular basis, from the Law Society through to the Psychologist Board through to teachers' councils, et cetera, et cetera. Now, how are we going to stop it?
10: Essentially, Alberta pioneered this after they prosecuted, after the regulatory body for psychologists in Alberta prosecuted a psychologist who refused to use the preferred pronouns. It wasn't even referring to one of his clients, but it was just, he said, "I will not lie about the gender or the sex of a patient if they are under the delusion that they were born in the wrong body. It's part of my professional responsibility to not go along with that and feed their delusion." They prosecuted him, and he was ordered to pay a whole lot and to go undergo re-education. Interestingly, I came from the period when the Cultural Revolution was in force in China. I visited China while that was on. We never dreamed that we would see almost the same phrases being used in our own country to order people to pretend that they believe things that were not true or that they didn't believe. But that what the bill does in Alberta is simply say that there's a whole lot of woke causes, that it's not appropriate, it's not within the capacity of a professional association to enforce. The bill I've drafted, partly out of my experience with the Law Society or the disciplinary process going after me, says there are causes, or you must be non-partisan. You must not take sides on contentious social issues, and your education and your discipline must be directed solely to the interests of consumers, and their interest is in the professional competence and honesty with which they're dealt with, not the views, the personal views, or the political views, or the religious views, or the historical views of your practitioner.
0: Sounds particularly common sense to me. What sort of political buy-in have you got from any of the politicians or parties that you might have discussed this with?
10: At the time we were drafting, and we drafted in consultation with...
0: He's gone again, mate. Just can't hear. Josh, you probably worked that out.
10: Todd Stevenson was drafting a bill. I haven't seen it, but from the announcements that ACT has made, they're obviously concerned about the same issues, and they have said they will pursue them if they're re-elected. We think that New Zealand First will come on board, because Winston Peters has been pretty clear on the abuse of powers of professional organisations, and I can't see any reason why National wouldn't come on board. I would think that, unfortunately, this is an area where it's partisan. The Greens and Labor and TPM, of course, probably like it if it becomes a condition of remaining a professional that you sign up to the view of the treaty as a partnership, or to views that men can become women if that's what they say they feel like, and so forth. So,
0: okay, I'm sorry, we can't carry on with that. We can't hear you, sorry, Stephen. So thank you. Well, I've got the gist of it. but we've got the gist of it.
10: Yep.
0: We will catch up with when you get back. Thank you so much for joining us this morning. It's Stephen Franks from a hot and very spotty London at the moment, and his observations as to this culture there, fascinating of their own. We'll catch up with him when he gets back. It's 23 minutes past 8.
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1: All right, it's your turn. Oh, coming up, in actual fact, it'll be Free Speech Friday. What am I talking about? We'll have Andrew Hoggard and Christine Rankin to talk about the events of the week, and varied as it has to be, but I can't imagine that we won't be talking about this morning. And that is to do with the Chambers investigation, I have to say, and the weather. Richard Chambers is a bit lucky in that respect. But the I just so you know, I've always believed... And somebody sent me a text saying, oh, what if it was your daughter? I still believe in the presumption of innocence, all right? I think that until there has been a proper investigation conducted under the natural principles of justice, that somebody is innocent until they are proven guilty. I don't automatically believe victims. I don't work that way. If they were my daughter in that particular situation, of course I'd believe them if they were my daughter, but that's not the point. That's at a personal level. At a professional level, I don't believe that you should automatically assume that because somebody's made a complaint, particularly of a sexual allegation, that it's automatically right or that it's been interpreted in the right way. It's my experience of life, and I'm sure that's true of just about everybody that's listening to me this morning, that when relationships break up and when they reach the point where one party can't tolerate the other or has decided that they, and particularly if there's a third party involved, so all of the antagonism and anger that goes with that, that there are different perceptions as to what caused that breakdown in the relationship. And that those perceptions are often wrong if they were viewed objectively by a third party, which essentially is what an investigation is. So in the particular case of Richard Chambers, I haven't got a clue what the allegations are, although I am invited now as a consequence of the incompetence of the New Zealand police to speculate. And so is the public of this country. My continuing concern will be about the effectiveness, efficiency and professionalism of the New Zealand police, which I think is crap. And it's just been proven again. It isn't the allegations against Richard Chambers that lead me to that conclusion. It's the incompetence at being able to investigate quickly and concisely and come to a clear, objective view of the substantiation or not of those allegations. And that is why our police commissioner and the New Zealand police in toto are under this cloud this morning as a consequence of that institutional incompetence by this appallingly ineffective and inefficient organisation. I've railed about this for years because I've observed it for years, both personally and professionally. If I was going to reform anywhere in New Zealand, it would be the New Zealand police. Not to regain the trust, not because I think that the people who work within the police aren't motivated sincerely to do a good job on behalf of us all, and not because I don't want them to do a good job. Dear God, I do. They're the bulwark against the antisocial, illegal and criminal elements of our society who would tear us down as quick as look at us. So we need them to be good, decent, professional, efficient, effective people, and to give them all the resources that we can to that end. But when you have got your own commissioner in the wake of everything, and especially his appointment to the role, being investigated, you would expect that that would be over and done instantly and the resources would come to a conclusion. That he lingers under the suspicions that he does on the 26th of June 2026, when the first complaint was on the 21st of November last year and the second on the 1st of February, is just incompetence writ large. And it does the police no favours at all. And GC says, any person, any man who's been falsely accused of abusive behaviour by an angry ex-girlfriend will forever be a sceptical when they hear stories like this. Yes, that's one of the allegations. The second one, though, GC, that's the reason the speculation comes about. If this was a hell hath no fury argument and revenge is a dish best served cold, but there is, according to media reports, and again it's the incompetence of the police here and the lack of honesty and openness and transparency that's coming from them, there is apparently a second complaint from a second complainant. So it isn't, well, necessarily just one wronged girlfriend. But if they'd got on top of this straight away, investigated it properly, as they can and could and should do, we wouldn't be in this ridiculous position. All right, on the other issues, Dan says all of the other Maori tribes around New Zealand will be looking at what's happened down south with these reserves and they'll be thinking they can do the same things. It's already happened, Dan, and Hauraki is a really, really, really good example. And Neil says, Stephen Franks is that rare thing, a calm, rational, intelligent and courteous political activist that he is no longer an MP is a great loss to our nation. I agree. He was an ACT MP for a long time. They'd be well as to get him back. And Niz says, wow, Stephen has a lot more faith in National getting on board with this than I do. I'd love to hear from somebody high up in National what they think of this idea. Well, we certainly will. We'll be talking to the Minister of State Services on this particular issue and of others as well later on next week, I hope. And Michael, you forget the rules. If Chambers just says the allegations are unsubstantiated like Hiskins thinks, then that shuts down all media investigation. Well, it doesn't. And to be fair to Chris Hipkins, it's one allegation from an ex-wife. So you get the whole, you know, hell hath night a fury like a... and he, if you remember rightly... I'm not going to go into his personal life. But my thesis on that was that Chris Hipkins can't turn around and say, oh, you don't go into my private life, having decided that his private life is worthy of votes, and then turning around when it all goes pear-shaped and didn't. He needed to answer the allegations. In the end, he didn't, if you remember to start with. But the allegations that were made against him didn't involve the police investigating. Did they? No. And spare a thought for the many junior police officers and cadets who have served the force with the genuine desire to serve the public. That's exactly who I'm thinking of, Neil, just quietly. They've been let down by their leadership for years now, not just for months and weeks. Coming up, we'll be talking to Andrew Hoggard and Christine Rankin. It is 27 minutes to 9.
2: All we have to do is awaken the power in the people. They put the politicians in power. Everybody believes that the father will fix everything, the father being the government. Shake your fist at the government. Well, we are the government.
3: What you have to say

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1: We shouldn't use whatever power we have to pursue vendettas against individuals.
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1: I don't have any authority as a DJ, Tim.
2: Yeah, I know, but you think you do, though,
1: No, I don't, Tim. I recognise that I don't.
2: That's how it comes across. Quite an egomaniac.
1: Really, Tim?
2: Yeah, really.
1: Why are you listening? Why are you ringing in then? Why don't you go and listen to something else, mate?
2: Oh, it's one of those sick, twisted fetishes where you just annoy the shit out of me and I just can't stop listening.
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3: It has no meaning, it has no purpose, it has no reason to be respected as a phrase. 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
5: All right, joining us Free Speech Friday. It's a feature of Sean's Plunkett's breakfast show. The ACT MP, and I think he is the Associate Minister of Agriculture for memory as well. He'll tell us in a second. Andrew Hoggard, welcome to the show. You are the Associate Minister of Agriculture, aren't you?
6: Yes, I am, and Associate Minister for the Environment and Minister of Biosecurity and Food Safety, amongst

0: Good, thank you, and good morning to you both.
1: Cool. Now, I've sent you a whole list of stuff to send you, but what I didn't send you was, and I should have, it was very poor of me, was this latest investigation into the police commissioner, Richard Chambers, which looks very untidy, and I've opined on this morning on the basis of, God, how long it's taken to investigate this matter. Christine, if it's 7 months since the first complaint and five since the second, shouldn't this be over by now?
0: Oh, hell, look, I mean, it's got such implications. I feel so sorry for the whole police force. And I've been so impressed with him, and I don't mean he's done anything wrong. I don't know what the situation is at all, but this is the last thing they needed. And yeah. I would have thought that urgency would have been absolutely top of the list. Yes, they have to do it thoroughly, but you're right, that is absolutely ludicrous that it's taken this long. They should have been able to announce that it's happened and come out with a finding. But you know, no matter what the finding is, this is such a blow for police. It's tragic.
1: Yeah, Andrew, you agree? Or
2: I agree.
1: Yeah,
2: you want to be able to sort these things out very quickly and sort of urgently, because having, like Christine said, having this hangover the New Zealand police force isn't good. You know, it's the last thing they need right now after the last year and a bit. So, one would have hoped this could be sorted very quickly and everyone's able to get on with things.
1: When did you find out about it, Andrew? Did you only find out, were you aware of it before it broke?
2: I heard something last week. Someone mentioned something about, there's something going on there, but just scuttlebutt, and saw the news yesterday.
1: No, it's not good. Listen, a big announcement that National made this week was they've decided to go out with a big announcement, so compulsory KiwiSaver, and then back down on conservation land, and now this idea of solar panels being funded by a loan from the government but administered through local government. Your thoughts on this one, Andrew?
2: I guess I would be, from an ACT point of view, and my personal point of view is, let's exhaust all the regulatory options first in terms of getting the red tape out of the way. Ministry for Regulation did a piece of work not so long ago and identified that there's a whole bunch of barriers they intend to get out of the way. That would be, I would think, before we, everyone's talking about, here's some money here. It's almost like a episode of Oprah at the moment with all the political parties promising free stuff. So I'd be, let's exhaust all the regulatory paths first, and then, it's not something we'd be open to that in the discussion, but recognising the fact government's got limited money and we've got to spend it wisely, so let's make sure we can do all the low-cost stuff like regulations first. Now, from my own personal experience, we're looking at doing solar on our cowshed roof, and if we're generating extra power at it, and putting it back into the grid, I would love for the situation to be being able to put that directly back to my house, so I, in effect, get that cheap power to my house. But currently you can't do that. I put it back into the grid at a really cheap rate, and then I have to buy from a house at an expensive rate. So there's things like that that would be first point of call for me.
1: No, fair enough. Christine, you'll be bemused by the fact that local government are going to have to administer something that central government's come up with?
0: As you know, Michael, local government is under massive pressure at the moment, and you have to take on something else in the middle of this. Look, I like the policy. I think both solar power and the KiwiSaver are just helping people to help themselves, and that's what National's about. It's not about giving money away like Labourers hand over fist. They were two good policies, but how the hell local government's going to do this in the middle of massive change that they're not used to, I do not know. But I do want to comment on the conservation back down. That is the most embarrassing, pathetic thing I have ever seen, and National should be utterly ashamed. Tama Potaka comes across as just embarrassingly weak. It's me, I got it wrong. No, he didn't. It was a social media campaign that has been exaggerated and managed disgustingly, and that's our response to, I don't mean our

0: nothing to do with me, but I am right wing, and I'm horrified and embarrassed by the way it's being handled. Sorry, Michael, but I feel very strongly about it.
1: No, it's been an issue of the last 48 hours too. Andrew, were ACT part of the back down?
2: Well, we got informed. Needless to say, we would have been happy to carry on because, you know, the reality here was we weren't saying we want to sell all of this piece of conservation land. It was like, this is the stuff we're not going to touch whatsoever. And within this remaining area, there will be, as the Minister said, bits and bobs. You know, the government does not, or DOC does not need to own a disused Met Service building or a gravel pit or any of these other things. There is amongst the conservation estate a whole bunch of bits of land that have zero biodiversity value, are doing nothing, and quite frankly, the common sense solution would have been move them on, invest the money back into what we need it to be doing in terms of DOC and managing its biodiversity.
1: Okay, so ACT weren't in favour of it, neither obviously was Shane Jones, so I think just was sitting there going, you've got to be joking. So
0: called the Luddites.
1: Well, then only National decided to back down on this. Did National think they were losing votes, do you think, in the centre, that this had legs, this particular campaign of fish and game, forest and bird and all those?
2: Well, I would assume that was their concern.
1: You've got to be politically pragmatic. At the end of the day, and that's what they've done, which leads to the polls, can I say, both Andrew and Christine. There was a bit of a shock running through the system to see that the Opportunity Party are knocking on the door of 5%. I have very little doubt, aided and abetted by the mainstream media, and will continue to be so. Do you expect them to be above 5% on the day, Christine?
0: I'd be very, very surprised. Having been part of the Conservative Party, not that I'm particularly proud of that, having been part of the Conservative Party, we got really close. I think we got up to 4.5 at one stage, and of course we ruined it ourselves, but I would be very, very surprised if they made it. And do we really need another Communist Party in there? I don't think we do, but it'll come at some stage, but I don't think it'll come this time.
1: What about you, Andrew? Do you think that they've got legs?
2: Look, I don't think they'll make it, and I'm hoping that at some point the mainstream media will stop being their cheerleaders and actually examine some of their policies. And it's like Christine says, it's effectively communism. You know, they basically want to put us all on the dole and tax the living crap out of land and other assets. It's, you know, ACT will never be able to go into coalition with the Green Party just on the basis of their crazy policies around tax and the like, and these guys are just as bad, if not worse.
1: The media sort of
2: portray them as this middle ground, you know, option that could go either way. The reality is their policies are far to the left of Labor and the Greens.
1: Do you think, though, that if they're at 4%, and this is the question I'd have, if they're at 4.6% now, they're knocking on the door, there'd be a number of Labor voters and Green voters who say, well, I will go and vote for them now just to get them over the 5%. I mean, they invite tactical voting, don't they, Christine?
0: Yes, but you know, if you've been involved in a political party, and we all have been and we all are in some way or another, it's really, really tough. You've got to spend a lot of money. You've got to run really mag. Oh, I have to say the media is running their campaign for them, which is a great help. But you do have to invest a lot, and it's much tougher than it sounds. It sounds like 4.6. Gosh, they're right on the border. It's going to, they'll tip over easily. No, the work that goes on in the background, and I don't know who funds them, but I know that it takes millions of dollars. So we'll see what that campaign's like. Look, they might do it. I hope they don't. I really hope they don't.
1: I'll do a small wager with you both that on the day, you two will be disappointed. I think the media will run them for the next 4 months without needing to spend millions of dollars, but we'll see.
0: Michael, I just wanted to ask, is it true that they have, I saw it on Facebook, so I'm very doubtful about everything on there, but is it true that they have a strong link with Labor? Their ex-Labor people are working in that party, and in fact there's a very close connection with relationships in the party.
1: Oh yeah, it's the former it's the former Labor Party cabinet minister, the one that got sacked by Jacinda Ardern. Is it Ian Galloway. Somebody?
2: Yeah.
1: Is that right?
0: Yep. Wow. Okay.
1: So he's running them. He's the brains behind them, and he is the general manager of them. Lees Galloway, that's his name. Ian Lees Galloway,
0: that's
1: member of parliament. There was a suggestion that he that also there was some sort of involvement with Chris Hipkins' wife. I've tried to track that down and have been unable to substantiate it. Listen, they are clearly aligned with the left. There's no doubt about that. But they remind me a wee bit of the Teals, I have to say, in inner city Sydney and Melbourne. Next question.
2: I think that's probably why the mainstream media is so keen on them. They look across to Australia, see a trend over there and go, oh, can we replicate this here in New Zealand, as opposed to actually, why don't we just report on what's actually happening in this country and the facts?
1: Well, the other story might be that there's a lot, they appeal to women. Young professional women who make up what most of the newsrooms of this country, Andrew.
2: Pretty much is what I see. Yep.
1: Ah well. soon, possibly my daughter. So there you go. Listen. Next issue that brings me to the mood of the country. The polls are, as the polls are, they're all telling roughly the same story. And there's a sort of, I don't know, I detect a slough of despond. Andrew, am I wrong? Is the country a bit grumpy at the moment? What is the mood of New Zealand at this time?
2: I would say you've seen in the polls it's sort of very tight. People have been doing it tough with the cost of fuel and what's happened with the war in Iran. And that's sort of, we were starting to see green shoots. Everything was on the trend upwards, and then that hit, petrol went through the roof. But I think we're still seeing, GDP growth. If they sort things out in the Middle East, which will probably never ever happen in my lifetime, but maybe they'll settle down a little bit. Mm. We hopefully will carry on that improvement and keep things moving and hopefully get the mood a bit better. I just saw an article before that actually that brain drain is starting to reverse more. There are people looking to come back to New Zealand. Recently the Australian budget sort of might have encouraged a few people who thought the grass was greener on the other side, that actually maybe not. So I think good policies will hopefully, and getting in there out there explaining to people the importance of just removing some of the barriers in the way of New Zealanders getting on with their lives, can actually make this country a much better place, unlock its potential, and allow us all to live our best lives.
1: Christine, Taupo has always been a sort of a weather vane place. So for a wee while there, whichever way the seat based on Taupo went, tended to make or unmake governments. What's the feeling in Taupo at the moment? What's the mood, if you like?
0: I would say we reflect the rest of the country. I mean, life's been pretty blimmin' tough for everybody, but there's quite a lot of enthusiasm and positivity here. I think we're seeing there's a lot more talk about how well the government is actually doing, and things are starting to change. We are seeing some light at the end of the tunnel, and my community is certainly not down, but I look at those polls and I find them difficult to believe, but they must be because they all look the same. Something weird is happening. But how can New Zealand collectively, how can we look at the left leading us again after what they've done to us? I just don't understand this attitude. To give and give and give is just destroying us. And National and the Coalition, my God, you look at the lineup in the Coalition. We've got real talent and we've got individual ministers doing fantastic work. We never had that in Labor, and there's no hope of it in the future. And that's what we're voting for. Michael, I just don't get it.
1: Oh, you see, I do. I'm a bit more objective, I think. Andrew, you've retained your support since the last election. New Zealand First have obviously increased theirs. You're being let down by National at the moment, aren't you? It's them that are having the problem with public appeal.
2: Well, end of the day, the blocks only have to get over 51%. And so our attitude is, you know, and we sort of hear a few people going, oh, maybe I'll have to strategically vote National to make them stronger, otherwise it might not get back in. No, end of the day, the mass is the same. Whichever way you want to split it, the right side needs to get over 51. And my argument to people would be pretty simple, is whichever those the three parties you see in the current coalition, whose ever policies you like the most, that's who you give your party vote to. Don't overthink it. If you like more of X policies, and I reckon you should, then give your party vote to X. That means more of those in the negotiations, there'll be more of those policies get over the line. And so that is, to me, the key thing people need to focus on. And rather than go, oh, maybe I've got to vote this way to make this happen, pick the party.
1: But you're right. I mean, it's a choice, though, isn't it? Simply, there's never been such a stark choice as this election, Christine, as it's centre-right, centre-left, and then it's just flavours of the ice cream, isn't it?
0: Yes. Look, I absolutely agree with you. I guess my dilemma is in the why. I mean, part of the reason, and we know this for sure, that this government hasn't achieved everything it could have and should have, is because the chalice was so poisoned across everything. And so why would we want to go back to that? If we want to prosper, why would we want to go back to that? But you say,
1: can I ask
0: you
1: the obvious question, Christine? Why aren't you a candidate at this coming election with your strong views?
0: Well, let me tell you why I'm not. First of all, I'm 72 and way beyond it.
1: Donald
0: and nobody
1: Trump's 80.
0: Touched me. Can you imagine National having someone as outspoken as me? I mean, they all play the game. I'm very outspoken. I'm very clear about what I think and I'm very direct. I wouldn't be allowed anywhere near them.
1: All right. Okay. Right. And finally,
2: well, that's
1: the
2: pretty
1: two
2: good
1: of
2: with
1: you.
2: Free speech in the X party, if you're ever interested.
1: Well, I was just going to say, if you've got other choices, Christine.
0: Yes, I have. True.
1: All right. Okay. There you go. I'll put you two in contact with each other now. There you go. sorted. And finally, Shane Jones in the limo. I've often said, it's never the small, big stuff that gets you. You can talk about the billions and billions of dollars worth of additional expenditure that Grant Robertson and the lot spent 3 years later. Everybody's forgotten. It's always the small stuff, isn't it, Andrew?
2: Yeah. And I find it, a bit incredulous at times that, well, actually, what were the outcomes of this trip? What did we see more mining? Did we experience? Were there any important movements that occurred from it? That's where we should be focusing. I mean, yeah, and
1: well, do we have to do that for all overseas trips by ministers? Do we have to do that for all overseas trip by ministers? Say, right, we'll justify the outcomes. That seems a fair question, doesn't it? For just about every ministerial trip overseas.
2: Well, although I'd have to say some of those Trans-Tasman food ministers meetings I have to attend. thankfully, the last one was via Zoom because I'd said, look, cost of fuel, can I please do this via Zoom? So save the taxpayer a few dollars there. But the other ones, I have to be there. Sometimes I'm not sure we're getting great money, but it's kind of got to be there.
1: There you go. Christine, thank you. Andrew, thank you. It's fantastic to have your input this morning. Have a great weekend. Catch up with you next week.
0: You too.
2: Good on you. Thanks,
1: Christine Rankin, soon to be ACT Party candidate, as you would probably appreciate. Andrew Hoggard, soon to be the communicator of. What do you reckon? It's 5 minutes to nine.
3: All we have to do is awaken the power in the people. They put the politicians in power. Everybody believes that the father will fix everything, the father being the government. Shake your fist at the government, and we are the government.
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1: I'm not going to read your email out, mate. You're just stupid. Now, I can't help you. I know Sean entertains himself with you, but you're a moron. And so I'm never going to read anything out from you, never take you on the show, anything like that. I know I'm meant to be inhibiting free speech, but the reason I won't read out your email, apart from being stupid, no, primarily because it's stupid, is that I don't suffer fools gladly, okay? I just need you to know that. I can't suffer fools gladly. It's just something in me, you know, and you're a fool. And I know you're meant to be tolerant of them, and I know you're meant to be kind and sensitive and smile and say, oh, that's nice, dear. But I just can't do that, so I can't do that to you. It's just immoral.
0: Michael Laws, Uncensored, on The Platform. 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
1: All right, heading into the 9 o'clock news. After 9 o'clock, please, your calls, 0800 33 22 83. It's been a huge week, another huge week. I suspect there'll be huge weeks, week after week after week leading into the election, but there's been a lot. And Christine Rankin's observation that Tama Potaka has backed down. He's in the spotlight this week, Tama Potaka, not simply for the backdown on the conservation estate, which I suspect was driven by pure politics, that he had done such a shocking job at selling the policy that he'd lost the political initiative and that was starting to hurt them in inner city Auckland and Wellington and Christchurch. And that's where the election will be won or lost. Sorry, guys. But also, he has this week announced a series of marine reserves, which we've, as we've exposed this morning, oh sorry, this week, are in actual fact handing control of fishing in those particular areas and the management of to iwi groups, and thousands of recreational fishers have been frozen out from both those grounds, as Ngāi Tahu have, it would appear, exclusive fishing rights to those areas in New Zealand. Extraordinary. Somebody said it's apartheid fishing, and that's a fair observation of it, and Tama Potaka has been the midwife of. Just to bring you up to date with also other stuff that's been happening around the country, it's really bad out there in Wellington. Josh says his building, he's on the 7th floor of a building in Manners Mall, is shaking. Is that right, Josh, from the wind? Or
2: yeah,
1: it has been?
2: Yeah, the whole outside wall's all shaking and I can feel it happening through the floor too. It's quite incredible.
1: There you go. So, I mean, woof, it's a good southerly storm, you'd have to say, with all the gale that's hit it. And so if you are thinking about flying through Wellington today, you might just check, because there have been numerous flights, and if you're going to be flying from or through Wellington, it's just as much of a problem as well. And on your thoughts, Tony from Tasman says, I smell a rat, to do with the Commissioner of Police investigation. We have a commissioner who's cleaning up the New Zealand police. I think the IPC is part of that deep state police. God knows what that is. Anyhow, did the IPC investigate in order to find more things to get rid of Chambers, says Tony. I don't know. All I do know is it should have been over months ago. If Christine Rankin ran for ACT, I reckon she'd bump ACT's vote up to 10%, taking votes from New Zealand First. And on the... Frosty says, on the fishing rights, if I identify as Māori, am I fine to fish in these areas or do I need to be a certain type of Māori, i.e. the local iwi? Well, the answer legally, Frosty, is that if Ngāi Tahu have customary fishing rights in the marine reserves that they have been paid to co-manage by the New Zealand government, only they can grant permission. So it'd be unlikely if you're of Ngāti Kahununu or Ngāti Porou or what, Ngāpuhi background, that you would have access to those marine reserves. They would be exclusively for the preserves of Ngāi Tahu. And can I just say, given that Ngāi Tahu have fought many cases, I think all the way to the Supreme Court or the equivalent of the time, to safeguard their fishing resources from other tribes in this country, I don't think you'd stand a very good chance of getting a ticket.
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1: In this update, the Labor Party will be expanding its apprenticeship boost. If elected, it says it will restore the employer subsidy to 2 years at $500 per apprentice and expand it to new industries. Lachlan Rennie has more.
2: Apprentices in the scheme would get a grant of up to $1,000 to cover work-related upfront costs. The policy would be funded through future operating allowances and cost $56.5 million a year. Labour leader Chris Hipkins says too many young people are struggling to find jobs while our country faces a skills shortage.
1: United States President Donald Trump says Iran may no longer exist if the US is forced to resume the war. The US military has struck Iranian military sites today in response to continued aggression against commercial shipping. On Truth Social, Trump says there may come a point when they are no longer able to be reasonable and will be forced to militarily complete the job. An amber heat warning in the UK has been extended as record temperatures continue across Europe. There have been two UK heat waves already this year, and forecasters suggest significant bursts of heat are likely for the next 2 months. Germany recorded a record high of 41.3 degrees yesterday. BBC meteorologist Ben Rich says temperatures are breaking historic records by 1, even 2 degrees.
3: Europe is the fastest warming continent on Earth. It's partly because the Arctic is warming very, very quickly. It's partly because we're seeing less snow and ice in the wintertime.
1: Some worrying signs for alpine regions, with many areas recording their highest June temperatures on record. Auckland University ecologist Kate McInnes-Nigg says a hotter start to winter sounds nice. It has serious consequences, particularly for alpine zones. She says some native plants and wildlife have adapted to icy conditions with few predators. McInnes-Nigg is concerned there'll be fewer safe areas for alpine birds.
4: They're really strongly threatened, not just by the temperature changes themselves, but also as those areas get warmer, then we get more pests.
1: That's news.
0: Afternoons with Leah Parnipa.
5: We've got three principles that we want to define. The first one is that the Crown, through an elected government, has the right to govern. The second one is that New Zealanders' rights will be protected, including their property rights, including those of iwi, including the treaty settlements that have already gone. And the third one is that we all have equal rights. So what's not to like about this? And yet we then have the haka that comes out that says that we're wrong and that we're racist. Trying to unify the country and we're racist. This is about the left not getting their way and then becoming violent and extremist because of it. And that's sad in itself.
0: Leah Parnipa, every weekday afternoon on The Platform. 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

0: 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It's your turn now. 0800 33 22 83. Text 5050 if you want to comment on any of the issues today. And there have been a multiplicity of them, sorry, this week. Go for your life. 0800 33 22 83. Listen, I've received a large number of texts this morning, and you know me. I'm a bit of a proof man, so I'm a great believer in empirical research. So, and that I demand that from the right as much as as I would demand it from the left. But I've received a large number of calls this morning or texts this morning from people making the allegation that the Opportunities Party is being run by Ian Lees-Galloway, which it is, the former Labor cabinet minister. Who I thought was mistakenly sacked for having an affair with a staffer in another government department. It's a ludicrous bloody reason to sack somebody. But he is the general manager of the Opportunities Party. And Tony Grace. Now, Tony Grace, T-O-N-I, is the current partner. I think the fiancé, actually. I'm pretty sure they're getting married. Yes, they are. Of the leader of the opposition and Labour Party leader, Chris Hipkins. I've seen this allegation and it's been relayed to me constantly over the course of this morning, and I know where that comes from. It was placed on social right-wing or centre-right social media over the last 24 hours, suggesting that Tony Grace and Ian Lees-Galloway were in business together and were also running the Opportunities Party. Can I just point this out to people? Don't be so bloody gullible. There is no empirical proof that Tony Grace has any involvement with the Opportunity Party. Zero. I searched the company's record for the suggestion that they had gone on to into business with each other. There is no record of Tony Grace or Ian Lees-Galloway having ever been involved as either directors or shareholders of any company listed in this country, currently or in the past. So I just, you know, for God's sake, don't repeat stuff you can't verify. So it would be most unlikely. Anyhow, if you just thought about it for a second, that Tony Grace, the fiancé of the Labour Party, would be somehow working with, for the Opportunities Party. I mean, that's just an absurdity if you think about it for one moment, but the allegation was much more specific than that. I can find no proof at all. It's true. It's just bullshit. All right. And when you think about it, of course it is. I mean, you only have to. So I'm surprised that people are repeating it as if it's true. Please use some objectivity. Please do some research for yourself. The facilities are there. I was able to dismiss that within 30 seconds. It just didn't make any sense politically. But then when I looked at the allegations, it was easy to disprove them. Don't get sucked into that sort of nonsense. Social media is full of rumours. If you're stupid enough to believe them, you're stupid. I'm just saying. All right. Now, 0800 33 22 83, text 5050. Michael, my partner has just applied for a building consent in Auckland. She got a letter from a builder saying that it has come to their attention from consent data and they'd like the opportunity to quote. Is this public data or is someone leaking information for personal gain? I'd say the latter. Yeah. Why does that not surprise me? Just quietly. But I would suggest to you, Mark, that you should make a personal complaint to the Privacy Commissioner or to the Auckland City Council. But no, if you were being leaked the consent data to that, I would suggest was you might have just uncovered a little bit of corruption there, can I say. And Michael, any thoughts on Santana Minerals pausing their application for the mine? And Greg, oh, for those of you who haven't caught up with it, the most controversial fast track project in New Zealand is without question the proposed Santana Minerals mine in 30 kilometres to the south of me, north of me, at a place called Taras, T-A-R-R-A-S. There is the news, which I'm not sure is national yet, but it's certainly local, that yesterday afternoon Santana Minerals asked for a pause in their fast-track application. What does a pause mean? God knows, but essentially it means please don't proceed any further on this matter. They haven't abandoned their mining proposal. They just say that the level of information that's required is something that they need a lot to do a lot more work on to get the level of information that the panel has asked of them, in addition to which the negotiations that they've had with affected parties or parties that have expressed interest in the issue are not proceeding as quickly as they'd like. So they've sought a pause from the fast track panel. So that's where we are. I don't think you can read anything into it more than that, but I'm sure somebody will. Steve, welcome to the show. Good morning to you.
1: Morning, Michael. I just heard you mention about that consent thing and that builder. I think I can remember there was a company back in the day when I was building sports facilities, actually, a company called Pacificon, which had all the consents for all sorts of things listed there, for houses and schools and motorway projects and everything that they were either upcoming or potentially partly consented, and all the information of the project was there, and you could buy that. You can. It was a subscription thing from memory.
0: I've just been told somebody's just said I'm a real estate agent. And I can purchase those building consents as public data from the council, which is wrong, but there you go. And I've accessed information in the past. Mm.
1: So there is a company that it used to be a booklet that you got every month, but back in the 80s, in the 90s, early 90s, but it's probably all online now, but it's a subscription thing, I think. Yeah.
0: Mm. Well, there you are. I've just learned something this morning, Mark. Apparently, it is public information. I would have thought it was private. We never published it. The only reason I said that is because we never published it in Whanganui. So,
1: You
0: got a consent in. Yeah, we didn't publish it. It was, disregarded. But obviously, Auckland has a different policy. Okay, thanks for pointing that out to me.
1: Thank you. Bye.
0: And Ken makes the same point too. Just caught the tail of a new conversation. Councils publish applications, which often causes a flood of tradie spam, says Ken. Well, they must have started doing this since I was mayor, or stopped being mayor, because we would never have done that, can I say? And building consent data is public, Michael. I've built a few times, and once you lodge your application, you get lots of people sending you information, asking they provide quotes for the services. That's dreadful, isn't it? God, what is the argument there as to why you should have that? And Henry says, regarding the Santana mine slowdown, I think it's because of the 25% drop in gold price from January 2026. No, it's not, Henry. Nothing to do with it. And nothing to do with it at all, in actual fact. And on Ngāi Tahu, that Ngāi Tahu, says Pat's a powerful outfit. They get exclusive fishing areas and frustrate mining applications because the backhander didn't satisfy the purse. Well, they may well be, just can I say, that may be one of the issues that they're dealing with Santana. I don't know. I can't see the Fast Track Approvals Panel, though, turning down the application on cultural grounds, can I say. I don't think they're set up to do that. They should take in considerations, and believe me, Ngāi Tahu have no culture in Central Otago. Māori's never settled here, ever. There's no marae in Central Otago or anywhere near Taras. Their cultural objections would be bullshit, okay, from Ngāi Tahu. Complete bullshit, fabricated, and would be seen through by a fast through by a fast-track approvals panel who will often say, can you explain your association with this area? And Ngāi Tahu simply would not be able to fulfil that when it comes to Central Otago. There are lots of other areas, I'm sure, around environmental concerns, which I think have been validly raised and should be, that Santana will need to address. That's the way the process works. So it will work as it should. And on the issue of... Oh, by the way, can you tell people, Josh, again about the changes, because we're getting text this morning, to the app and what you need to do and why we're having those problems?
2: Yeah, sure. So it sounds like there's been a new Apple update, and what we're finding, some people are just having to delete and reinstall the app, other people are having to update their phones. So try both of those things usually is fixing up for 90% of people, we're finding.
0: Okay.
2: So yeah, all that's right. The two things there.
0: All right, there you go. All right, it is 21 minutes past nine.
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8: Russell, how are you?
9: Hi, Sean. I wanted just to give you a shout-out about Craig and Maharaja Tours. It's just the most amazing trip, and Craig is such a great host. Honestly, he took all the trouble out of that tour. We just basically turned up and enjoyed the whole place, and it was brilliant.
10: Wow. Thanks, Russell. Folks, head over to my website, maharajatours.co.nz, and check out all my other fantastic endorsements. Thunder.

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1: All right, coming up after about 9:45, we'll be talking to Tamim Barakat over the extraordinary decision of the centrists to fund a court case taking the weather to court. And also, or at least the reporting of, 0800 33 22 83 if you want to talk about any of the issues that have happened over the last week. And John does. John, welcome to the show. Good morning to you.
2: Yes, good morning. Yes, the Pokaka here, his background is very, well, you know, I'd say pro-Maori for the fact not only that he's a Maori, but...
1: Well, he is Maori,
2: in after university,
1: all.
2: In his university days, he wrote a paper about how local councils... he wrote a thing called a treaty addendum for local government. The paper explores indigenous rights, expanding treaty jurisprudence to advocate for the framework where the local and central government share power with Maori. So that's the beginning of it. Then he was also a chief negotiator for a settlement. This is 2020, 2021, I think.
1: I know where you're going with this, John. I just don't think that's relevant. Just quietly. The reality is that no, it's not. It's not relevant at all. He's a junior minister.
2: He's a junior minister
1: in the National Party. He doesn't get to make up policy all by himself. His policy has to pass through cabinet committees and through cabinet to be approved or disapproved. So whatever his personal political conventions, whether it's the establishment of marine reserves off the coast of Otago or alternatively backing down on the sale of conservation land, it isn't a final decision that was made by him. He doesn't have that amount of authority or independent power. It was made by the National Cabinet.
2: Okay, so then you're saying they put him in charge of that because he's sort of sympathetic.
1: Exactly,
2: to that,
1: they put him in charge.
2: Doesn't
1: that
2: make any difference?
1: That's exactly what I'm saying to you. I'm saying to you that despite the background that I know that you are going to cite to me, that his junior status within the current cabinet is such, and the way in which cabinet makes decisions, that he can't screw the scrum. You would have seen this morning the back down that they've done over the conservation estate in particular would be because the Prime Minister's office of Christopher Luxon and others made an assessment this was doing them political harm. In terms of the Marine Reserve, that also would have had to have been approved by Cabinet.
2: So can you tell me one thing, Michael? You know, I mean, they've had Doug Graham in the past and all those ones that go back. They all have similar background, you know, and they've destroyed the country with all these payments. But so with the Prime Minister, does he actually... I mean, he's not totally in charge of what National Party do, is he? I mean, he can't just say, I want to do this, I want to do that. Is that correct? I mean, you've been in politics. How does that work? I mean, does the party have a big influence in that?
1: Sorry, who are you talking about, if you don't mind me? So I missed that.
2: He's Prime Minister.
1: Oh, he's
2: right?
1: Prime Minister.
2: So everybody's blaming him, saying he's gutless and this and that. But is the decisions totally up to him? It can't be, can it?
1: To a large extent, yes. The Prime Minister's department is the most powerful department in New Zealand. A Prime Minister who is powerful and has an agenda can and should have the primary role in the direction of a government. They've still got to get their particular policies through cabinet, but if you're a good leader, and I have to say as a mayor, I'm aware of that, you make sure you've got your numbers around the table beforehand. I don't underestimate, John, the value of Mr. Luxon in terms of getting policy through or not. He can and will and could, and others would say should. It is 29 minutes past nine.
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1: All right, joining us now is the editor, managing editor at Centrist, Tamim Barakat. Welcome to the show, Tamim. You've had a big week.
9: Yeah, thank you, Michael. Thank you. Thank you for the spot earlier, and thank you for taking the time today.
1: Listen, extraordinary. I've never seen the weather taken to court. There was a play once about God being taken to court, it made quite a good play or a movie, but I've never seen the weather taken to court. Ian Wishart has filed two High Court appeals to clarify broadcasting's responsibilities, and the Centrist is getting involved. Can you explain the background, please, for us?
9: Yes, there's two cases that Ian is disputing. And one involves an RNZ report claiming Hamilton's 2025 heat wave, quote unquote, shattered records. And another involves a report, I believe it's from 2024, talking about, pardon me, Dunedin's rainfall event as the city's wettest day in over a century. And in both these instances, they were found to be untrue claims. And sort of the idea here is that both reports being put out by RNZ, Television, NZ, and whatnot, were advancing this idea that climate change is run amok, and these are more evidence of extreme weather events due to climate change. But the problem that we have is that Ian, using historical records and very credible historical data, showed this not to be the case. And so he brought both of them to the Broadcast Standards Authority. The Broadcast Standards Authority has found that, pardon me, because the outlets relied on quote-unquote expert advice via NIWA, they don't need to fact-check or change their narrative. And so what Ian is doing is elevating this case now to the high court. And the idea is that you have to force these outlets, these media organizations, to follow the evidence, not the narrative. Because when the Broadcast Standard Authority says, that's okay, RNZ can essentially report what it's wish, I'm ad-libbing, but can essentially report what it's what it wishes, because an expert, a quote-unquote expert, said that's okay, that's not good enough. And the impression that people are getting is that climate change is out of control. And we're not talking about climate change per se. Just like when I was talking to you earlier this week about the research around Ali Cook and the minister's meetings, we weren't talking about COVID per se. This is about transparency and accountability and following the evidence where it leads. So that's why Centrist is involved. It's a different arena, but it's the same concept. These groups are not following the evidence, or at least they're not attempting to. And it seems that they're caught by an ideology. It seems that groups like RNZ are more interested in protecting a narrative, and they're cherry picking data supplied to them by experts. And the experts may or may not be correct on this. These are complex matters and they're not open and shut. So when Ian Wishart presented the historical data that was not Dunedin's wettest day, and that is not Hamilton's hottest streak ever, they won't change their position, or they won't change it convincingly. They won't change it definitively. They'll trim around the edge. I think one said it was a heat wave that shattered records. Okay, they took away the word shattered. But the bulk of the story is still the same. It was still picked up by TVNZ. It was still picked up by the New Zealand Herald. So essentially nothing changed. So we're helping you.
1: Yeah, but the thing that strikes me about this, though, is that that they've got that from NIWA. Now, really, is that their fault? NIWA is a government agency responsible for weather. It does a great deal of research on this. They should be authoritative, shouldn't they?
9: They should be, but they should also follow the evidence. So if NIWA is shown to be incorrect, if they're CC'd on the email with the RNZ, the CEO of RNZ and the lead climate reporter, and they can all see the evidence and they can all weigh it up, they need to...
1: Here's the issue. So why are they taking Radio New Zealand to court when the evidence is come from, I would thought, the most authoritative of sources, which is the government-sponsored government agency responsible for reporting the weather?
9: We're talking about the reporting, because it's not about climate change itself. It's about accuracy in reporting. So what we're finding is that these reports from RNZ are bending towards a narrative that can be shown to be not comprehensive the facts given by NIWA have been shown to be not comprehensive. And so it's not RNZ's report to just engage in churnalism where they're just parroting what NIWA

0: did not. And I think what it boils down to is that there's a narrative in play about climate change, and RNZ won't back down from this. And that's the central
1: issue. Okay. All right. So you're asking people to basically crowdfund this campaign. Is that right?
0: That's correct. So there's two court cases going, one about the Dunedin wettest day ever, and one about the reporting around the Hamilton heat wave. And so we've helped Ian set up a Give a Little page. The funds go straight to him. And like I said, our interest is just promoting accuracy in journalism. So we put the page on centrist.nz. People can go to centrist.nz. There's a link right on the front page to Give a Little. And they can support Ian in covering the court costs. He's representing himself in court. He doesn't have a lawyer. And he's out of pocket for tens of thousands of dollars, really, to fight these cases. And it's something that we think is important. We should help him as much as we can.
1: Okay. All right. So you've got a Give a Little page that's connected to Centrist. So just go to you. I think it's very prominent on your front page to me. And off we go if you want to donate to that case. Is that right?
0: That's right. And we appreciate all the help we can get. People have been very kind. They've actually started giving already. And it's wonderful. We really appreciate it. And like I said, it goes to Ian Wishart. This is not something Centrist profits from or is taking a cut of. This is just about promoting the concept of accuracy in journalism.
1: Okay. And other issues, what's been your story of the week from a Centrist point of view?
0: Well, we did talk about the vaccine ministers meeting last week, which was our exclusive. And it's been quite a hot news day. We've got a whole batch of stories we've just put on the site now. One that I found personally interesting was this one around the Opportunity Party. And again, this cuts down to the media's role here. Annie O'Brien, we've summarized an article by Annie O'Brien regarding the media's campaigning for the Opportunity Party. And this is something I think voters need to really watch out for. I think you've covered it, and it's been well covered in on one side of the media spectrum, if you will. But it's something that I think people need to really watch out for. And one thing that we've been looking into, and we will be publishing our own piece on this certainly is shortly, is how TOP is actually governed, which is quite interesting. There's because TOP is pitching itself as a sort of a centrist party, if you will. And it seems to be promoting ideas, things like citizens assembly and land taxes. And these are, I would say, they're quite progressive ideas in my
1: own opinion. Well, they're left of center ideas. Yeah.
0: Right. Fair enough to say. But how is TOP governed is not necessarily a grassroots democracy. And I think that's something very interesting to point out to people. And that's something we're going to be coming with shortly. But we do have Annie O'Brien's piece summarized on the site. And then the other story that I found very interesting was this business with Eero Kapakingi, suggesting that if people need to relieve stress, maybe they can imagine punching out the prime minister. And again, this is just incredible that, you know, the mainstream media is not picking up on this. My God, if anyone if Jordan Williams was to say this, you know, it would be, I can't say for sure because we don't know, but I think the sky would be falling. So these are the kinds of perspectives that we're trying to frontline and get people to wake up, because you've got a media machine here in New Zealand that's, we've got some serious issues with the way it conducts itself around major the planks of public policy and social commentary, the way it postures, especially the state-owned media, as sort of this even-handed, nothing to see here, perfectly reasonable machine. It's demonstrably false. You know, either they're campaigning for the cause of climate change, whether or not the facts lead there. They're openly they're openly campaigning for the Opportunity Party, and in my view, they're doing this. This is my opinion. They're doing this. It seems to be because Te Whatu Māori is now toxic. And so they need another left-wing in the race to make up that space. And it's shameless.
1: I agree with you. Yeah. No. Listen, I agree with you. I think that's my analysis as well. So let's just see if the Opportunity Party are examined to the same degree that the Conservative Party were, for example, when they got close. Of course, they won't be, and there was no sympathy.

0: then. In fact, the tumbril and the guillotines were out at the time. Now, good on you, and good on you for investigating these things, Tamim. So go to the Centrist site. Is just centrist.co.nz or is it centrist.com? 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
1: Centrist.nz.
0: Okay. All right.
1: NZ.
0: Lovely to talk to you again. Catch up with you next week, and the best of luck for your campaigns. Tamim Barakat, the managing editor at Centrist, go straight there, centrist.nz, and on all the news that nobody else will report. It is 16 minutes to 10.
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1: Keen on India, but a bit unsure about what to expect? 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
3: Listen, a story that didn't get as much coverage this week, but should. And it should also concern us as to the slavish devotion to ideology over the national interests of our country. Was when Green Party co-leader Chloe Swarbrick decided to embark upon a deliberate policy of sabotaging New Zealand's economy and New Zealand's business is, plural, by writing directly to the United Kingdom and to the European Commission in concert with another European Green MP to suggest that a free trade agreement with both the EU and Britain should be investigated because New Zealand was not meeting commitments made within those FTAs and that as a result the intent and purpose was to get the United Kingdom and the European Commission to interfere in the New Zealand's internal politics and demand, using trade as the fulcrum, that New Zealand bend to the will of officials from the United Kingdom and the European Commission. She was deliberately, Chloe Swarbrick, the Green Party co-leader, seeking to impose her environmental ideology over this country's national interests and to harm New Zealand's trading relationships with the European Commission and the UK in pursuit of such. And the fact that the mainstream media of this country have reported on it on the periphery as if it's not important, when one of the leading leaders of one of the leading parties of this country has acted in such callous disregard for our country's economy and business interests, is extraordinary. Absolutely extraordinary. There would be words that I could use at Chloe Swarbrick. I could, and the words have enormous emotional resonance. Words like traitorous behaviour. And I would not be inaccurate, nor I don't believe in politics, in suggesting such. But when party leaders decide that their domestic objectives are more important than the national trading interests of our country, a country whose economy is completely reliant upon trade and has been since the 19th century, then those people are grossly disloyal. This was an attempt by Chloe Swarbrick, and she is not backing down from this action at all, to sacrifice our national interests in pursuit of, as I said, a domestic ideology that she wants to impose. And they were to do with methane in particular and gas and oil exploration of this country, policies that this government has democratically pursued and followed with a mandate from New Zealanders. Chloe Swarbrick, in opposition to those, has then sought to get trade officials from Europe and the UK to utilise their particular advantage to stop New Zealand from taking those democratic solutions. So it wasn't just disloyalty that we're talking about here. It was also an attempt to use foreigners to impose their will upon the domestic policies of this country and to the will of the New Zealand people as expressed through our representative elections. I'm amazed that these undemocratic and traitorous actions by the Green Party co-leader have attended so little attention from the mainstream media of this country. Although I shouldn't be, I guess, because I sometimes wonder if this mainstream media understands the connection between the economy, individual traders, exporters, and how they are related to the standard of living in this country and New Zealand's place in the world, and whether or not we can pay the bills or provide all the services that are dependent upon those businesses and that export trade. But nonetheless, Chloe Swarbrick, villain of the week. Those are my thoughts today. What are yours? 8 minutes to ten. Dave, welcome to the show.
4: It has no meaning, it has no...
3: Dave, welcome to the show. Good morning to you.
4: Yes, Michael, quite. I use the same word. On a similar topic, but a different person, Chris Finlayson, QC, KC. Your thoughts?
3: Yeah, well, one might come to the same conclusion for different reasons, as you say.
4: Yeah, is that it? Is that it?
3: Yeah.
4: I just finished both these books. I read them both. Know Thine Enemy. Jesus. It's frightening. I mean...
3: Well, actually, Chris Finlayson strikes me as a perfect convert to the Opportunity Party in a funny sort of way. He's exactly the kind of person that would appeal to those sort of teal sensibilities of inner city Wellington. Got lots of money, made lots of money from his professional career, insulated from the cost of living and all the pressures that normal people have in this country, because he doesn't have children, doesn't have a family, doesn't have to worry about all those sorts of things either, and then can pronounce from on high. And so,
4: what drives a person like that? What drives him?
3: Don't tempt me. This would be...
4: Okay. No, it's probably not wise, but I mean, at root, when I finished both these bloody diatribes, and I, you know, at the core, the issue is this issue of iwi. Of course, this unelected... I love the old Keating term, unrepresentative swill, which is currently sort of running the bloody country, or running large parts of it. And all it ran him by the looks of it.
3: Oh, well, there you go.
4: Dave, nice to talk to you.
3: Have a very good weekend, my friend. Look after yourself. Very quickly, John, you're the last caller before we go. Welcome.
5: Oh, what a privilege. What a privilege. You queried yesterday, what is this globalism anyway, and what is a globalist? Well, you just mentioned Chloe Swarbrick. She's a globalist. That's a classic example of someone who denigrates the nation state and even her own nation state, and who worships at the altar of these international conventions and movements. That's what a globalist is. They import rules from overseas.
3: I've always assumed that Chloe's a Marxist at nature, at heart.
5: Well, Marxism sort of is a globalist phenomenon.
3: Absolutely. I was just going to say that. But are there centre-right globalists as well?
5: Yeah, I think so. I think sort of people who believe in absolute free trade and movements of people, you know, across international borders can come in a sort of a right-wing guise as well, I think. So I don't think it's necessarily a left-wing thing, but it's probably more a left-wing thing at the moment than the sort of right on the political spectrum.
3: There used to be in the 1980s and 90s, you remember, globalism has been promoted by the multinationals who clearly are not Marxists. See that something in Davos, for example, and the business.
5: Multinationals still like it because they like cheap movement. They like cheap labour, in effect, so they like mass movements of people. so they can basically employ them in factories where they can get the cheaper, you know, labour and electricity and whatever else.
3: Yes, and who see the world as an international market rather than divided into countries. That's right.
5: Yeah.
3: All right, John, thank you very much for that and for your explanation. Have a very good weekend. Have I mentioned the cricket, says Hugh? No, I haven't. Well, I sort of have. No, I haven't. So I woke up this morning at about 4 o'clock, half past four. Half past four, Josh. And we were 300 and something for zero. And I went, oh my God, I don't believe this. I'm still dreaming. 300 for zero. I shouldn't have woken up, Josh. I should have gone back to bed to sleep because the next time I looked, we'd lost 4 for 40, you know, and we lost the last two wickets and the last two balls of the day. And I went, oh, that is so New Zealand cricket. But yes, well done to Devon Conway and to Latham for record opening stand. But I was rather frustrated by the fact we lost four quick wickets. But anyhow, you have a very, very good weekend. Thank you to Bella, who's done the editorial this week, to Josh, who has manfully struggled through these early hour starts, plus dealing with a whole series of other stuff as well. It has been a pleasure to be in your company. I hope you have a very good weekend. Just think of me at 6 o'clock tonight while I'm sitting in the audience listening to Chris Luxon and thinking, God, that's how he spends his holiday. His birthday, you sad, pathetic man. Yes, I know, but think of my wife even more, who should have your sympathy, I have to say, even more than I. And on that, have a great weekend. See you again on Monday. Bye-bye.
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9: 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We are more than we can handle.
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12: I mentioned it seems that woke trade officials or foreign affairs officials put UNDRIP in the free trade deal with India. But there are going to be less of the woke officials, according to the government. And I think... big ups to, I think, National largely, this would be, Nicola Willis largely. She wanted a theme for this year's budget, and it originally looked like it was going to be we don't have any money, but the theme now is, in a colloquial term, let's get the shiny-ass bastards in Wellington. $2.4 billion over 3 to 4 years if we can cut back the number of public servants pushing pieces of paper around, doing karakia and immersive marae experiences in this country. And if you want to know how divided this country is, front page of the Herald this morning, the Herald newspaper says, Willis public service cut set to save $2.4 billion. And the story by Thomas Coghlan and Jamie Ensor and Adam Pearce, the Herald looks at the savings, at the benefits of taking out the desk sitting people in Wellington. Well, I don't even sit at the desk now. They're at home online doing it by Zoom, aren't they? Practical. Practical coverage of a story. What does Wellington do? What does the Post do now that it's been exposed hating on Jewish people this week? It's front page. Bad news on top of bad news. Wellington braces itself as the government confirms 8,700 public service jobs will be cut. And who have they got in the middle of the front page? They've got the Mayor of Wellington, former Labour Cabinet Minister, Unionist, super lefty, Andrew Little, whinging. Whinging. Oh, and it's all terrible. It's all terrible in Wellington. Boy, there is the divide in this country. There's Wellington and there's people who want the country to prosper. I know lots of public servants. A lot of them are good people. But a lot of them are stuck in a mindset that the world owes them a living. And if they do the right courses and say the right karakia and suck up to the right superior, the public service of New Zealand will provide them with a job for life. They can sit back and be politically correct and pull in an above-average salary and feel good about themselves without ever making anything, without ever risking anything, without actually ever thinking about whether or not what they do contributes to a greater good or might upskill someone else or provide someone else with a job. So I think this theme for this year's budget, I think it's emerged. And it is less waste, less hooey, more dewy across this nation. And while it is a theme I think that will resonate with many, many New Zealanders, we also need, as the three interviews I've talked about that you should watch from the platform, none of them mine, I might ask, add, those three interviews tell us we've got to do more than just have a budget which has the idea of change. On a whole lot of other issues, we really do need to change. And I'll say this to Mr. Peters, taking references to the principles of the treaty out of Waitangi out of 19 pieces of legislation doesn't even scratch the surface of the fundamental reform we need to get this country out of the doldrums and to make this country a functional democracy where everyone is treated equally.
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1: In this update, Labor leader Chris Hipkins says nurses, bus drivers and tradies shouldn't be struggling to make ends meet. Roughly 500 supporters were in the crowd at Hipkins' speech at the second day of Labor's Congress weekend. It announced it would increase funding for apprenticeships if elected in November. Hipkins says our workers should be in better financial positions.
2: The people who come home shattered after a long day at work and then sit around the kitchen table tallying up the bills and trying to figure out how to pay them. They're not asking for much. They're just asking for a fair go.
1: Nicole McKee's reflecting on an unexpected political career after being named as the new deputy leader of the ACT Party. The Minister for Courts and Associate Minister of Justice replaces Brooke van Velden, who is set to leave Parliament at the election. Speaking at the party's AGM in Auckland, McKee says she never expected to enter politics, joking in her maiden speech that she wondered whether it was her midlife crisis.
3: Now I'm a cabinet minister and the deputy leader of the only party that has the courage and the principles to unlock New Zealand's potential.
1: Hoped negotiations between Israel and Lebanon can loosen Iran's influence in the region. The Israeli military launched a drone strike in southern Lebanon earlier today after agreeing to a landmark agreement to withdraw some of its security zones. Meanwhile, the US says it detected a couple of drones after Tehran says it launched strikes against American military sites in the Middle East. Former US State Department policy advisor Laura Blumenfield told the BBC Israel and Lebanon now have a framework for further talks.
4: For the first time, Israel and the Lebanese government were sitting down and really mapping out a roadmap toward peace, which would render Hezbollah, which is the chief proxy by Iran in Lebanon, irrelevant.
1: Your winter cold remedy might just be at the bottom of your fruit bowl. Nutrition experts say kiwi fruit, citrus and tamarillos are good choices during the cold months for boosting your natural immune support. That's news.
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0: Leah Parnapper on the platform.
1: Good morning, team. Lovely to see you here today. We've made it to the end of the week. What a week it's been, eh? Leah Parnapper with you here, producer Kelly as well, for a couple of hours and a bit. Got some great guests lined up as well. Who are we talking to? Well, concerns have been raised about whether key agencies are consistently showing up to the table when decisions are being made about vulnerable children. I'm going to chat with Willow Duffy. She is the founder and chief executive of Safeguarding Children New Zealand to talk through some of the safeguards and we were letting them down. Also, speaking of the Duffys, what's going on? John Duffy. I'll find out whether they're related or not. He is the CEO of Consumer New Zealand. They've wrapped up a petition calling for faster repayment of money that is owed to retirement village residents. It's attracted a big number, over 41,000 signatures. So I'll have a chat to John a little later on in the show. What is Consumer asking for and why they feel this is an important issue? Andy Clay. He is a football coach here in New Zealand. He's currently in Canada. He is there for the FIFA World Cup games, for some of them. And the All Whites face football heavyweights Belgium in Vancouver on Saturday afternoon. They need a win to keep their World Cup hopes alive. So we'll have a quick chat to Andy, who's having a great time by all accounts. Well, why wouldn't you? In Vancouver, beautiful. So we'll chat to him a little later on in the show. 0800 debate 3322 83, the number for you to get in touch with me as well. But yes, where we will start today. National has promised to help households shift to solar power by introducing a home energy fund that offers low interest, long-term loans that are repaid through your rates so that households can invest in solar, batteries, insulation, heat pumps, all without the big upfront costs. The party would also allow people to install solar without the need for council consent. National's energy spokesperson Simeon Brown says uptake of residential solar, battery storage and on-farm generation was low, only 3% here compared to 9% in the US. I thought that'd be higher actually. And a third in Australia. Credit checks will be required, along with individuals needing to have a 20% equity within their home. The party, though, expects 80,000 households will take up this scheme over 15 years. Mike Casey is CEO of Rewiring Aotearoa, and he joins me now. Mike, great to see you and talk to you again.
2: Kia ora, Leah. How are you? What an amazing day it was yesterday, something we've been working on for a couple of years, and it finally gets announced by the Prime Minister. The dopamine has been running hot in my veins.
1: I know, I caught you on the news last night and you're acting like it was Christmas, which it probably is for you. And you're right, you and I have spoken about this before. You have been pushing this type of scheme for years, so you're pleased to see National effectively adopting the idea. So let's work through it, because you say the biggest barrier to solar is not willingness, it's the cost. How big of a hurdle is it, upfront investment for most?
2: Yeah, so I think there are two things that we should talk about. First of all, we'll talk about the customer and why that's so beneficial. And the second thing is why it's actually not a burden on the taxpayer and the ratepayer, which makes this truly like quite a revolutionary thing. But for customers, yeah, to put solar on the roof as an example, it's about $20,000. Now, most people don't have $20,000 in their back pocket, so they need to finance it to remove the upfront capital cost. The bank loans at 1-2% for 5 years, those green loans, they've been great, but unfortunately only about 2% of the households in New Zealand have those loans so far. And we think only about 1 in 5 of those households will actually qualify for them, which is when they already have a mortgage, they have enough income and they have enough space on their mortgage to get it done. So it cuts out landlords often, it cuts out pensioners, all of these different people in New Zealand that don't have access to a $20,000 loan easily to put solar on the roof and start saving money. And one of the great things about all these upgrades, which just doesn't just include solar, but also batteries, also hot water heat pumps, also all of the other new technology that's available to homes now, which is why they call it the home energy fund.
1: Yeah.
2: The savings from these upgrades will pay for the capital cost, the interest cost, and still give the customer more money left over at the end of it. So it's a real cost of living opportunity for our people, which is what I get really excited about.
1: Because, Mike, some of the criticism that I get every time I talk about solar is my listeners go, oh, yeah, it's great, but it, you don't see the benefits for at least 7 years. You know, I mean, are they right? Is it one of these long-term gain options?
2: Yeah. One of the key things here is stretching the loan out over a much longer period of time. One of the problems with the green loans, which makes them unaffordable for a lot of people, is if your payback on solar on a typical household in New Zealand might be 7 years. If you have a loan for 5 years, you've actually got to increase your cost of living to service that loan for that 5 years, and then you'll get the cream afterwards. The longer you spread the tenure of that loan out, and we've been asking for 15 years, up to 30 years on solar, quicker the payback becomes, or the quicker the return is. And so, to give you an example, solar on a 30-year loan, which is what we expect solar to last for, that will save enough money to give the typical household $1,000 once they've paid back the capital and the interest. So it's an immediate cost of living reduction, which is super exciting. What do they do with that $1,000? Well, it could go towards footy boots or food on the table, or they could pay back that loan faster. It's completely up to that customer.
1: All right, a couple of things there. So you're saying that solar would last 30 years if I got panels on my roof, if they got a 30-year life span?
2: 25 to 30 years is the warranty now, so that's what we go on, but potentially much longer than that. It's intergenerational technology now, and one of the other great things that this loan product allows is when you sell your home, you have to settle your mortgage and someone else has to go and get a mortgage out. With this scheme, the loan could be transferred from the seller to the buyer. And when that happens, it creates an opportunity for people that might say, oh, I'm not sure if I'm going to live in my home for the next 5 years or not. Well, now that's not a problem. There is a seamless transaction that can occur.
1: And also when I said, you know, when do you start seeing the benefits, not just on this loan scheme, but once they're installed, what I was asking too is some critics say you don't get the benefits straight away. But do you, like, as soon as your solar's installed, do you see an immediate cut in your power bill?
2: Yes, so you absolutely see an immediate cut in your power bill, which is which is really exciting, right?
1: That's pretty instant.
2: However, it depends on where you draw the line on the goal. If it is that you need to have all your money that invested and paid back, okay, 7 years. If you're thinking about outgoings for the household, right, the finance repayments plus the electricity will be less than the gas, or the solar will pay for itself the interest and give you money left over at the end of it. So if you're thinking from a cost of living reductions perspective, there's ability to free up $1,000 to $2,000 of the household budget from day one. And that's really exciting as well. So it just depends on how you look at it and what your goals are for your household.
1: Gotcha.
2: In many cases, those that can afford it with a green loan, they're looking at 7 years and then they're looking at creaming it after that because they'll save thousands of dollars a year on their bills with this technology.
1: Peter said, Leah, could you please ask your guest how long the batteries last?
2: So this is getting really exciting. The technology has come an awful long way in the last few years.
1: I love what you get excited about, Mike.
2: Yeah. I know, I am a bit of an energy nerd in that regard, but 15 years. And so even a few years ago, it was 10 years. Before that, it might have been 5 years.
1: Yeah.
2: Just like our mobile phones, the technology has come so far in the last few years, and we expect them, especially with new technology coming on the lines, that they could go even longer than that. A battery in a car now, for example, 500,000 kilometres is what we expect it to last for.
1: Yeah,
2: it definitely wasn't that when we started looking at buying the leaves in 2014.
1: Yeah, and you're right with tech. You know, as you said, everything's getting better and faster, so the next batteries in the next 10 years could last a lifetime. Who knows? Who knows? Hey, and we've covered the cost. So National says only about 3% of Kiwi homes have solar compared to a third of homes in Australia. Again, we've covered off the cost could be one of the major factors. But I was thinking about this when I saw this story, Mike. Do you think also, for me, I think also the nation hasn't embraced it because we haven't really seen a lot of, you know, push for it or advertising or, you know, it's always been very quiet. Is that kind of a fair comment?
2: And we've had a lot of really powerful business in New Zealand that really don't like the idea of you generating your own energy because then they can't sell it to you. And so I think that's an important part of this cultural transition that needs to happen now is really what this is about is looking after the little fella of New Zealand, the little people of New Zealand who may still need to buy power at some point from some people, but also can bring down their bills massively by generating themselves. And, you know, they've told us stories about how New Zealand doesn't have very good solar yield or it's the land of the long white cloud and it's never sunny in New Zealand, which completely contradicts the fact that we have one of the highest melanoma rates in the world, right? Like, Like, clearly we have sunlight. We have farmers who are some of the best in the world. Mm. We have sun. It might not be quite good as far north Queensland, but it's far better than the alternative buying energy from an energy landlord moving forward. So these are the things that we need to, the whole point of this finance is to free this up for as many New Zealanders as we can.
1: And speaking of as many New Zealanders, National says they think there'll be about 80,000 households that could take up the scheme. Do you think they're being realistic? Could the demand be higher or lower?
2: So this is between you and me. This is the difference between someone who writes the business plan that might be a very conservative economist versus someone like me, an entrepreneur, who's like, we could run to the hills on this one, right?
1: Yeah.
2: The short answer is there's 2 million homes in New Zealand. This is going to free up access to probably half of them at least to be able to start investing in this technology. My goal, once this thing is implemented, is to basically share with New Zealanders the reasons why they should be doing it, while at the same time making sure that we preserve the choice for New Zealanders. They don't have to do this if they don't want to, but ultimately just highlighting the cost of living benefits from taking out this finance product to upgrade their homes, essentially.
1: Mike, you've called this potentially this energy equivalent to KiwiSaver. Can you tell us what you meant by that?
2: Oh, it's just such a ticket to our nation's prosperity. And I think this technology has come from, say, the left side or the woke side of the climate argument, and has now just got more and more economically efficient to the point where it actually is just a winner, no matter what your motivations are. If you care about our country, great, we're going to save a lot of money. If you care about your own wallet, great, you're going to save a lot of money. And if you care about emissions, great, we're going to save a lot of emissions. So it's a sort of thing that everybody wins. But the easiest way that I can describe this is you will save thousands of dollars a year by putting solar on the roof and getting gas out of the home, right? That is that is just a slam dunk opportunity for your household. And this scheme will hopefully help you to be able to finance your way to do that. If you add all the communities up, that's millions of dollars for our communities, and it's billions of dollars for our economy. And that's what I get really excited about, is this patriotic opportunity to just make New Zealand way better and make us way more prosperous.
1: It does leave our renters, though, doesn't it? I mean, 1 in 3 households are renting. I suppose you might say, well, is this... landlords could do this? Like, if I had a rental, can I get the same deal for my rental?
2: Yeah, so one of the things we've heard of a lot of feedback on is there are a lot of landlords that like the idea of lowering their costs to their renters. And I think landlords often get caught up in this, you know, like farmers times, in this political narrative about whether what they're doing is good for the country or bad for the country. I've been a landlord before. I'm a farmer now. I totally get like the how damaging that can be. But ultimately, like what a lot of landlords have been saying is that they don't get access to these green loans.
1: Yeah.
2: So they don't have access to this finance to be able to do this. So this will free them up for the landlord to be able to make a choice about the property and what it is that they want to do. Now, there might still need to be some stuff that needs to be done there to help the renter and the landlord to make that decision. But ultimately, it becomes an easier yes. And that is half the battle, is making it easy. Like, a landlord should just be able to say yes. But right now, a landlord, if they're going to go to the bank, they'll probably get rejected on a green loan because they don't know living in that home. But it's really hard. You've got to fill out all these forms. It's a lot of energy to do this. And ultimately, we just want to make it a lot easier.
1: Yeah, but I don't know, in what I've read, what National's released, whether this does cover landlords. I mean, you've got to have 20% equity in the house. It'll go onto the rates and all that jazz. Unless I'm reading this wrong, it's only for the homeowner in the home you're living in, not for my rental.
2: No. So this is the thing. It's for all rateable properties. The 20% thing is just important because we can't be irresponsible with our lending and have it go beyond, you know, something that becomes dangerous for people. But it's low interest, long term, flexible finance, and it's on any property, which also means businesses can get access to this. And one thing I've been fighting for, which I'm really glad is in there, is it also means farmers can get access to this. And that's another big section of society that's been missing from those green loans at the moment. You can't put solar panels on your farm household because you're rurally zoned. So these are the sort of the finance things that we're trying to break through. Now, I think I'll add to that, it's not perfect. It's not going to capture every single New Zealander, but let's not let perfection be the enemy of good here. This goes so much further than the traditional bank loans, and that's cool.
1: You have argued, though, this business case has been sitting with the government for since last year. So, I mean, it's obviously... in my eyes, you can disagree or agree, an election sweetener. Are you disappointed the government isn't fast-tracking it? This is, you know, after the election, if they get in.
2: Well, maybe next time you'll invite me back on my show, Leah, on your show, Leah, is because we will have convinced them to do this prior to the election. And so one of the things that I'd be like, I'm very politically independent in the thing that I'm doing. I'm trying to do what's in the best interest of New Zealanders. And a lot of the time, I think our politicians are, but they're also inside boxes, which are party lines and party rules and, you know, so on and so forth. The short answer is the Green Party loves this. The Labour Party loves this. New Zealand First has said that they're on board with it. Te Pāti Māori, we've just had a recent chat with, they're on board with it. The National Party is now on board with it. So why don't we put on our big boy and big girl pants and just do what's in the best interest of New Zealanders rather than making it an election sweetener. But at the same time, the way that I've been seeing it is taking a long time to get the National Party to this point. Mm-hmm. And so I think we've got to celebrate our victories at the same time here. But this, I think, is going to be a revolutionary piece of economic legislation for New Zealanders.
1: It's interesting that the ACT Party is not behind this, Mike, and which I remember, correct me if I'm wrong, the last time we spoke, did you not have a meeting scheduled with David Seymour, like the next day or the
2: day? Yeah, and so...
1: What happened there?
2: So No, this has been really good. So David wants to do things in a slightly different way. And I think with all politicians, my main goal is to get them on the same track here, that running New Zealand's economy on New Zealand-made energy rather than on energy imported from overseas, and about half of the energy that we run our economy on is imported from overseas. So I think this is the big opportunity for New Zealand. We didn't get the ratepayers assistance scheme over the line with them. I'm still kind of hopeful that we might get there on that front. But what we did get is the solar red tape announcement, which is just as important. He's like, I don't really want to do it this way. What I want to do is lower the price of installs and make New Zealand the easiest country in the world to install solar. And one thing that we're working on very closely with him and his Ministry for Regulation is plug-in solar, which is another really exciting opportunity. David cares about renters as well. You were able to go down to Mitre 10 and buy a solar panel for $300, take it home and plug it into a normal wall socket, point it at the sun, and it will start bringing your power bill down. So you can, and the great thing for the tenant is they can pick it up and take it with them when they leave. So it's their asset and their property. And it's also a way that people can dip their toes in the water rather than necessarily spending $10,000, $20,000 on a rooftop solar installation.
1: Mike, look, a lot of my friends have a lot of texters have got questions. Do you mind if I ask you a few? I mean, I'm sure there's some that they think that you put them on the roof, you're the installer, but anyway.
2: And get niggly, because you know, this is the thing, we need to be open and honest about this stuff, and the more transparent you are on all of the things, the more trustworthy, you know, and the more people will trust it, and the more successful it's going to be. So far away.
1: All right. Can you ask Mike, please? Can solar panels be fitted on concrete to concrete tile roofs?
2: Yes, they can be. Most rooftops in New Zealand, they can be. It just can come with a higher upfront capital cost. And so that's just something to be aware of. But I have seen them being installed in the Hawke's Bay on, you know, those circular terracotta tile rooftops?
1: Yep.
2: I've seen them installed on those. So it can be done, but some roofs are more complicated. They're going to be slightly more expensive. The way that I describe this to people is that if you're going to go and get a quote on solar, go get a quote done, it should on average cost you about $2,000 a kilowatt. So if you're doing a 10-kilowatt system, which is the appropriate size system for two adults, two children, and a home in New Zealand, it's about $20,000, right?
1: Okay.
2: If you have a complicated roof, you might be paying $2,200, $2,300 a kilowatt. If you're in Auckland and a really, really simple roof, it might be $1,800 a kilowatt, right? So, but when you add this all up at $2,000 a kilowatt and you finance that at the moment on your mortgage, but hopefully soon through this home energy fund, it'll cost you 10, 11 cents a kilowatt hour for every kilowatt hour that you generate of energy. Right. You're probably paying 35, 40 cents from the grid at the moment. So even if it is slightly more expensive on the capital upfront costs, you can see that the narrative of the actual unit economics doesn't really change. Yeah. And so this is why I'm convinced that the majority of homes by 2050 will have rooftop solar.
1: Leah, can you ask Mike what happens as new technology comes along? Do your solar panels and batteries, to a degree, become an efficient and superseded by new tech? Where does that sit in the cost?
2: Yeah. This is a really relevant and good concern for a lot of people to have. The short answer is these panels will last for 30 years. They are cheaper now than continuing to pay electricity from an electricity retailer, right? So that's the first thing. So the opportunity cost of waiting is actually really expensive because you're continuing to pay money to an energy landlord. But technology does improve. And I'll give you the classic example for me is that I bought some batteries in 2020 for my farm. I have now upgraded those batteries for a number of reasons as we electrified more machines and I found different ways of doing things. What did I do with those old batteries? Well, it's my claim to fame. I sold them to Richie McCaw. So there you go. You know, so these sorts of things do keep moving along. So that's been pretty exciting as well. So, but the short answer is the technology will keep getting better. But I think that we should point to that as being a point of excitement that the stuff is going to continue to get better and better, rather than fearing of the fear of missing out. Because I think the greatest cost of all is the opportunity cost of not acting on the stuff if you are able to do it and if you are able to get access to finance now.
1: Dave the Lawney has come back pretty hot. Mike suits him. So bugger everyone else, eh? We can't afford more cost to our rates. Well, let me take this one, Mike. Dave, you don't have to do it. Like, am I right there, Mike? It's not going on your rates if you're not going to do it, Dave. So don't do it.
2: Correct. So that's right. So one of the things, just to clear this up, and it is something, Dave's got a lot of, a lot of people are thinking that this is going to be a cost to council. This is not a cost to council at all. What it is it's collected by council on the rate bill. So your rate bill only goes up if you choose to take out this finance. But your neighbour's rate bill is not going to go up because you choose to take out this finance. Mm. What this product is it allows basically international green bonds to be raised, and we have that money available to lend out to New Zealanders. It's done through what is called a council-controlled organisation, and it is backed by government to get a really low interest rate, about 1% to 1.5% below mortgage rates. It doesn't sit on council books. And so while we are all very concerned about council rates and amalgamations and the future of council and all these kinds of things at the moment, if you know what the local government funding authority is, what this literally is an extension of the local government funding authority to allow the amazing interest rates that they are able to get to be accessible by New Zealand ratepayers.
1: Right.
2: That's what makes this really exciting. But why I think this is actually world leading is it doesn't cost the ratepayer much money at all, and it doesn't cost the taxpayer much money at all. So we can do this energy transition and save everybody money without the need for subsidies. Mm. And that really excites me, because if we can do this properly, then that is sustainable, and that is something that we can show the rest of the world on how to do it. I genuinely think this is probably the most innovative financial product that has ever been created in the world to support people through getting off fossil fuels and onto cheaper energy. So hopefully that answers your question, Dave.
1: Cool.
2: And there's a lot of information available online on it if you want to go into the details of the mechanics of how this works. But there's a lot of finance bros that have been working on this for a long time. And what I can do is put my hand on my heart and tell you, if you don't take it up, it's going to cost you as an individual, as a ratepayer, and as a taxpayer, no additional money.
1: Is this true? Julie reckons that roofing contractors don't like putting holes in roofs, and we often lose our warranty, and insurance companies don't like it for that reason too. Where is that going to be changed? Surely, Mike. Surely roofing contractors, that's where you put them. You've got to put holes in the roof. Is that right?
2: I mean, what I have started to see now, more and more roofers offer solar installation. So they're the ones that put the solar on the roof, that Sparky then comes in and wires everything up. And I think that is what we need to do for all our trades, is figure out this is such a massive transition that's going on. But this is not just a transition from foreign energy to New Zealand-made energy. This is also a transition from the big energy landlords to the everyday people of New Zealand, which is also very exciting because it involves a big wealth transfer. It involves people saving thousands of dollars a year on their expenses by having these upgrades kind of happen. So that's really exciting. Now, I have heard of all sorts of things around leaky roofs and things like that, especially in Australia. I haven't found that I couldn't get access to insurance. I haven't found that my roofing warranty, disappeared. There might be some case where there has been a bad installation somewhere or some reason while that has happened. Yeah. And I think we need to acknowledge and figure out how to improve on that. We can't let perfection be the enemy of good here. And I think the number one thing that I would say is, if you're looking at doing this for your home, find the neighbor or the friend or the relative in your region that has already done this and ask them what their experience is like. Do they recommend the tradie? And if they do, you're going to have a good outcome.
1: Look, and finally, because to be honest, Mike, you'd be here till 5 o'clock tonight. Now they're just asking question, which, you know, I've got a job to do and you've got a
2: I'm
1: job
2: happy
1: to do.
2: Here. Let's go.
1: yeah. I mean, they're talking about balcony panels and how long does this last and how much for the batteries. Do a bit of research, people. Look it up. But I will finish with this one. What about line charges? Because if you've said the biggest cost is line charges, and that does not reduce if you have solar, does it?
2: No, so there's two parts to line charging. There's the fixed cost, which is like your $2.50 a day.
1: Yeah.
2: And one of the things that we've been arguing for is that shouldn't be going up, because the more that goes up, that more that it will just encourage people to potentially disconnect from the grid, which is the worst possible outcome for people who can't afford to do this yet. So we want people to stay on the grid, and we're doing a lot of stuff with the Electricity Authority around designing better tariffs so that people will ultimately stay and contribute, and we don't need to build as many poles and wires moving forward. But there is a part of your line charge that is volumetric. It's charged on a per kilowatt hour basis, and that can be saved. So, you know, the way that we look at it at the moment, we try and model on a house that stays connected to the grid, that has solar and batteries, and we're at a really interesting point in history now where the cost of staying connected to the grid is at parity with finance rooftop solar and batteries. So it's going to be very interesting to see what happens in the next few years, but we need a lot of reform of what we call our poles and wires, or our utility layer, our distribution layer, to make sure it is fit for purpose moving forward, because what was designed as a market in the 1990s and what was designed as the regulated asset bases, all those regional monopolies in the 1990s, they could not foresee this new technology that's available now. This new technology has the potential to bring our line charges down significantly if we do it right, and it has the potential to raise line charges if the people are making wrong decisions about how to price that moving forward. So that's something that I'm in Wellington today even talking to people about. Ultimately, we'll see. Do you have faith, Leah? Do you have faith that Wellington can sort this out and we can build an energy system for New Zealand?
1: Don't really have faith in Wellington, I've got to be honest. But but I've been, last time I spoke with you, I told you in our house, my husband and I we've been talking about solar for years. We're completely into it, would love to do it. This if this comes through, we would probably take up the option rather than going to the bank, to be honest. And our roof's a bit shoddy. She's a bit old. We've been here 22 years and we've done nothing to the roof, and it was built in the early 80s. So we think we need to do a bit of roof work first before we slap on solar, but we will get there. No, I'm excited about it.
2: Yeah,
1: we definitely want to do
2: question it. Ask the question of a solar installer, because if you have to replace the roof anyway, you could put them on in advance and you could then just unbolt them, take them off, replace the roof and bolt them back on again.
1: Oh,
2: right? So that is what we've seen some New Zealanders do, and some people are waiting to fix their roof first, and that's often a capital restriction thing again. I've got to pay a lot of money to fit to my roof first, and then I've got to save money to do solar, and that is fine as well. It's ultimately up to your choice. But The most expensive thing is getting the guy on your roof to put the solar panels on the roof, right? The panels themselves are not that expensive. The kit is not that expensive. It's the actual cost of doing all this thing. So if you do it in advance, of course, if the roof is back up, they're doing it again, you could say to the roofer, hey, once you put the roof on, can you bolt these panels back in, please? That could be an option moving forward too.
1: Yeah, when you look for roofers, it's like builders, right? It's like, electricians. How important is it, Mike, that you obviously got to do your due diligence and ask questions to get the good people, the good roofers, right?
2: Yeah, you 100% do. And it's the same with solar installers. And that's why, like, the number one thing I advise people to do is ask someone that they know that's already done and what their experience was like. We've got to be really careful here, where we want to make sure that the good solar installers bubble to the surface, right? But we also need to make sure that we enable all our electricians and all our tradies that want to be involved in the solar space, the opportunity to be involved in the solar space, because this is going to go gangbusters and we need everybody. You know, we need to create

0: Payers Assistance Scheme. This is going to mean better living, everyone.
1: Hey! He waited so long, but we got there. Oh, Mike. Yeah. Good on you, my friend. Hey, look, thank you for your time again.
0: We'll talk to you soon.
1: We'll talk again. Mike Casey there, CEO of Rewiring Aotearoa. He was close. Better living, everyone. Do I say everyone or everybody? See, I said it for years. I still forget. Right, we've got lots of texts. Hey, guys, look, I couldn't put every single one to the guy because even though he was willing, we would be here way past when I come off at one. I mentioned the roof text because you said cost of living, Leah, we need a new roof. So we can't even think about the expense. Yeah. And you went, is there help? No, I don't know. Don't think there is. Because I think our roof's a bit shoddy at this stage. You know what? I will get to some texts, but I really would like to hear from people, anyone, for and against, right? So if you've got solar or you're considering solar, I want to hear from you because I have not got it. I can't answer the questions. Mike's gone and he had to go and the pros, the cons. A lot of you, it's interesting when we do talk about this. And look, it's fair enough to be a little bit kind of like, I want to know everything before I invest this money. But I truly believe the reason we're only at 3% in New Zealand is because, I don't know, for some reason we don't trust it or it hasn't been promoted over the years. We didn't grow up with solar. The batteries aren't going to last. It's a sham. You don't see your money back for 7 years. No, blah, blah, blah, blah, blah. Don't know. What's the reason? 0800-332-283. Got to grab a first break. I will be back shortly on the platform.
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9: Keen on India, but a bit unsure about what to expect? 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
2: Mike, good morning to you.
3: G'day, Mike. Mike. I didn't hear that.
2: Yes.
3: Hello, how are you?
2: Good.
3: I want to offer a completely different perspective that you may not have heard before about solar. I'm an electrical inspector. So any work that electricians do that is classed as high risk under our regulations must be signed off by an inspector and signed off by an inspector for compliance before it is energised. Pardon me, I've got a cold. That absolutely includes solar. And traditionally speaking, to become an electrician, you have to sit exams that basically quiz you on the rules and regulations that govern what we do. And the scope of those exams has not changed in certainly the last 20 years that I've been doing this. It has never and does not include any questions on any of the rules and regulations around solar. We have this little wee quirk written in our regulations that you have to be competent at what you do, but we have no assessment in terms of solar to actually measure your competence. The exams check your competence in terms of houses, other things, whatnot. So what happens then?
2: Because we've got people with solar panels on their roofs. Are you saying they're up there illegally or what?
3: I'm saying a huge chunk of it is non-compliant. And I'm saying that based on my own experience and you know, I've been around for a while.
2: So solar panel installers, are they doing it, even though they put them up there, they're doing this illegally?
3: Surely
2: not.
3: Is a phrase I would use. Absolutely. Absolutely.
2: So every solar power panel company, they're non-compliant?
3: Not every. There are some very, very good installers out there. There is no question about that. But with every inspection that I have turned up to do for solar, I have picked them because I went away and I acknowledged that I didn't know much on the subject. So I went away and did some training courses on this with some very poor inspectors, this training course for a very reputable firm in Australia because we share the same rules. And as I turn up with my checklist, so I've been trained to the same standard as the inspectors in Australia, whereas I turn up with my checklist and start saying, well, hang on a moment, the standard says you need to have X, where is it? No, I don't do that. What about Y? I don't know what you're talking about, we don't do that. And I'll give them the best part of 20 reasons why I'm not signing it off because it's not compliant with the standard. So they've handed me a document that they've signed saying, I hereby declare this complies with the rules and regulations of solar. And I'll give them 20 reasons why it doesn't. Not to mention when I get there.
2: Every person that puts solar panels on their roof requires, by law in New Zealand, someone like you, Mike, to sign it off.
3: Absolutely.
2: No matter what solar power panel company we've got in this country, every single time they're put up there. Well, you'll find this interesting then, because Nationals policy says. That's council sign-off. Isn't it the same thing?
3: I don't know where that's come from because they're talking about some quirk where it needs to be permission from a council before it can go on your roof. I'm not aware of that in any councils where
2: I am. They're saying, the parties said they will also allow people to install solar without the need for a council consent. So maybe that's another part of it.
3: I'm not aware of that being true anywhere, that you need a council consent anywhere to do solar on your roof, but... Hey, you need it for swimming pools and things like that. Maybe some councils say that.
2: This comes from Simeon Brown, the National Energy Spokesperson. So I'm sure they're right that apparently it needs council consent.
3: Maybe that's a council bylaw that I don't know of. But in terms of an act under the electricity regulations, all PVs on electrical installations are high-risk work.
2: Yeah.
3: It cannot and shall not be energised until an electrical inspector has signed it off. End of. It is a grade A offence under the electricity.
2: How many people get solar panels on their roofs and then they get told, no, we're not gonna let you do this now because you've failed?
3: Here's the thing, this is where I was getting to. So there's no proof or no way for our electricity workers regulating board to determine that the installer knows or follows these rules. So any electrician, up until very recently, can turn up and just start installing solar. They don't have to prove that they've read these rules at all. And that's exactly what's been happening for the last 20 years. They've just turning up. You can kind of plug it in like Lego. They do. Works. Let's go. And the inspectors over the last 20 years have been turning up, kicking a few tires, so to speak, and signing it off. Now some of us who have done some training in the field come along and they say, actually, hey, all these things don't match the rule books that you've just signed and declared you've complied with. The response they get is, they give you is, but the last inspector never made me sign it off. And say, well, I'm sorry, it's just not compliant. You must.
2: So much red tape, and, Mike, so much red tape. You're the reason this country can't go forward. For goodness sake, come on. Has a house burst into flames because of solar panels? Have people died because of solar panels? Proven?
3: Houses
2: give me some cases.
3: But you still, Mike,
2: we're not in Australia, and you still did not answer my question. How many solar panels on houses have had to take them off because they haven't come up to your regulations? Is it quite common?
3: The last guy I reported was hung by the board for his non-compliances.
2: And they had to get someone else to do it, or they just lost their solar panels?
3: I don't know the outcome after that, but he was prosecuted heavily for it. Our rules are out of Australia. We share the same rules, which have grown and evolved because they're well regarded as the best rules and regulations in Australia, in the world, because Australia put these things in en masse over the last 20 years, amazing amounts. And they burned down a lot of houses.
2: All right. So okay, Mike. I've got people lined up, so we've got to wrap this up.
3: Yeah.
2: What do you want to see? What are you trying to say?
3: I want our electrical regulators to require electricians to demonstrate and prove competence before doing this work.
2: All right.
3: I warn you, be very, very careful who you hire to do your solar installation. Especially now that this is going gangbusters with potential loans and things like that, we are heading for exactly the same path Australia went down 20 years ago, and our regulator is not listening to the inspectors. This is not about over-regulation. This is about safety.
2: Okay, Mike.
3: High voltage stuff that creates a fire risk, mate. And our electricians are letting our customers down.
2: All right. Good on you, mate. Sorry, I do have to go. I've got about four people lined up. Mike's the reason that it's so costly to do anything. You called it Leah, red tape supplier, eyes are rolling. Mike sounds like a sparky, blah, blah, blah. In my opinion, yeah. Look, Mike might have a point, but as I said, red tape, mate, this is why we can't go forward as a country. Brenda Boo. Hello. Come in. No, I'll put Brenda back on hold. G'day, Sean.
4: Good morning, Leah. Thank you for taking my call. I think energy generation and energy security is, I think, a national security issue because we rely on it particularly for everything from powering hospitals to, you know, our daily appliances. From an engineering perspective, solar energy, I think, is a safe form of energy, but the major problem is battery storage.
2: Mm.
4: And the panel sizes. When I worked in the US, I didn't work in the field, but they had giant solar panels in California, parts of Arizona. The problem with having widespread sustainable of this type, unlike a dam where it's a small, you know, it's a funnel to a river and there's turbines and they can concentrate the generation capacity. You're looking at power awkward, you need a panel field, something like several square miles or kilometres square, you know, dotted all around. Mm. Battery capacity is the issue. It's like we're 100 years too early. That's why Musk and a few other people are trying to work on making better batteries for their cars. It is an issue. The power draw at night and throughout the year is the same. Solar power peaks the generation capacity in summer, obviously when the sunlight and the electromagnetic radiation is high. During winter, it's less. While it still gathers energy, we can't turn off intensive care machines at midnight. We can't do this. We need to power things, have consistent power throughout the year, 24 hours a day. We can store hydro energy to a degree, but we need to completely overhaul. Regulation is correct. There's so much regulation, so much. Everything from that conservation issue, which has been on the news right now, we're not using our resources properly. Shane Jones is fighting an uphill battle against iwi, against anyone trying to remove regulation. It's very difficult.
2: I know
4: this is it's a taboo subject, but quite frankly, they talk about upfront cost. A better option for New Zealand, well, if we run out of rivers to dam, and there is a point where we can't terraform the earth anymore from the civil engineering perspective. We can't just build any more dams. That's it. We have to have a serious conversation about nuclear power, which is smaller, quite frankly, can be safer. And the footprint of the reactors compared to solar panels, say we say, we're going to go solar, right, that's it. You'd have panels up the wazoo from one end of the country, and you still wouldn't generate enough. Everything with the angle of the sun, the storage capacity, and the transference of energy from the main banks to the homes, how much you're going to lose. There's a technical conversation, but people get lost in the mire. They can't. You can't put it into a 30-second soundbite.
2: But can we have Sean? I mean, we can use it all. Water, you know, hydro.
4: We can use it all. I have solar, but we need wind. Have that serious conversation about fission reactors and fission reactors, but we won't do it. There's a point where either that or just build more coal plants and then say, oh, you blew the atmosphere. But look at New Zealand's position, look at our sunlight hours, look at the lengths of hundreds of kilometres from storage capacity to homes, particularly in remote areas, and how much power we're going to lose. But, it's a subject which people don't talk. They talk about the sort of hot button subjects like, you know, gender rights or this or everything else. But this is a real issue when your power goes off and you go back to the dark ages, literally.
2: Yeah.
4: It goes from there. But, anyway, you've got the calls at the wires. I'll let you go. But
2: thanks,
4: great topic.
2: Sean.
4: And I think it's a good thing. Cheers.
2: Good stuff, mate. Tina, hello. Good morning.
5: Hey, Leah.
2: Hey.
5: Hey, first time caller here. Go easy on me.
2: Hey, love this. Of course I will.
5: Hey, I just wanted to call. We got power solar panels installed a year ago exactly. I probably wasn't that keen to have them put on. My husband was. Mm-hmm. But I must say I'm a complete convert. Absolutely.
2: Excellent.
5: 100%. We haven't had a power bill for a year now. we live rurally.
2: Yeah,
5: but on a state highway, we had 24 panels installed. We don't have a battery, but honestly, it's just we want to see how it goes. You know, went first.
2: Yeah,
5: before,
2: that's incredible.
5: You know, yeah, no, it's
2: no
5: honestly,
2: power
5: it's been
2: for
5: really
2: a year.
5: Good.
2: Tina, do you mind me asking what it cost you at the beginning?
5: 27,000.
2: Yep.
5: So, you know, we're in a fortunate position that we could afford that, but we're on a, I'm just trying to think, we're on a, it's an interest-free loan that we, you know, that was part of the deal.
2: Yep.
5: And I think from memory, we're paying that back over 3 years.
2: Okay.
5: My husband might correct me if I'm here, but approximately something like that.
2: Okay.
5: So obviously, you know, obviously we have a monthly cost at the moment because we're paying that back interest free. But, you know, we had a power bill of, our power bill would have been $350 to $400 a month. So, you know, that's offsetting that cost. You know, people might say, well, no battery, how are you, you know, how's that, how are you getting free power at night? But so there's a buyback scheme. So we get our rate for, because of, you know, we're predominantly producing more power than we're able to use. So the company that we're with, they buy the power back at 19 cents.
2: Yeah.
5: That goes into, you know, storage for nighttime use and
2: excellent.
5: And but yeah, it's been really, really good. You know, I was just thinking, oh crikey, another blooming lot of money to, you know, spend on something, but it's been absolutely fantastic, and we will be looking at getting a battery. I think one of the other guys said, you know, the battery prices are, you know, they're coming down each year and they're getting better you know,
2: If you do buy a battery, how does that change for you? It just means you can store, obviously, more of your power.
5: Yeah, we can store more power and, you know, use more at night. You know, we've possibly changed the way we use power a little bit, not significantly, but, you know, say like rather than, you know, I might have put the dishwasher on at night before, I'll program it now to come on at, you know, 9 o'clock or whatever in the morning or 10 o'clock or whatever, you know, just making use of the sun. You know, we still have a fixed line charge like everybody does, you know, so all of that's the same.
2: Yep.
5: But, you know, like literally we have not paid a power bill since then. So, you know, it's been a good sort of 400 saving. So that's been really good.
2: That.
5: Also, when the power does go out, you know, that's been, you know, we do have a plug in the, I don't know where all of this happens. You know, there's like something in the wall. And the, I don't know about that, what that bit is. But, you know, we can plug in and we can run our Starlink or whatever. And, yeah, it's just, it's been really good. It's been
2: good.
5: Yeah, because just from someone that, you know, was a convert. So, yeah.
2: No, I love, thank you, say. Tina. No, thank you, because I wanted to hear from someone that's got it and you know, the positives. And it's working for you. Tina, thank you for calling in.
5: No worries. Cheers.
2: All
5: right. Good day.
2: You too. Excellent. Let me just... Something's come up on my screen. No, it looks good. Brenda, are you back?
6: I sure am. How's it going?
2: Yes, she is. Good, thank you.
6: Oh, that's good, sweetheart. We've got solar, but it's for the hot water cylinder. Just a couple of things. So... with regards to having that hot water cylinder, so we aren't allowed to, like through our power company, opt for like a lower usage discount.
2: Mm.
6: I don't know if anyone's aware of that kind of thing. So you actually, straight off the bat, if you have solar hot water cylinder or wetback, power companies just will charge you the daily fixed charge.
2: Oh.
6: Which I'm not entirely sure why, if you're making a move to, you know, reduce your power bill, you sort of go in a roundabout way not to.
2: Yeah.
6: Anyway, so hey, I just find that confusing if anyone can clear that up. But as far as I know, well, I think I know because we've got a plumbing business, but regarding the solar water cylinder stuff, it is a certified plumber that installs that solar unit on your roof, not a roofer.
2: You're right. Yep.
6: A roofer can screw it to the roof, but you can't install it. And then you need an electrician, a certified one, to hook it up to your power board. So those are the two. And I don't know anything about these, you know, certified solar, I would imagine. I wasn't sure what that previous guy was referring to. Maybe that's, you know, full off-the-grid sort of solar panels and an electrician. But the minute that you're using a certified anybody... The council, as far as I know, maybe I don't know, but he's making me feel nervous, but, you know, if it's a certified person, they're actually licensed to sign off on certain jobs. It's obviously you do get a council inspection for certain things, but, you know, an electrician can sign off a job as a plumber can sign off a job, certain jobs, without having a council inspector involved. So that's what I knew, but anyway, I could be wrong.
2: No, that's really interesting.
6: Yeah, so, but, you know, just, I think there's so much information and people start getting that kind of overwhelmed by stuff.
2: Yep.
6: And my only advice would be, you know, like a hybrid vehicle where you have the ability to go to fuel or to electricity, you know, I mean, you know, to, you know, whatever, charging, just look at, run your house the same way. You know, you can run it on different things, having a wetback or solar. And solar panels don't necessarily only have to be for your full grid. They can be, you know, think of your high cost items. It's mainly your water heating, you know. That is where your, often your price, you know, of electricity goes up. So that would just be my advice. But have
2: Brenda,
6: a good day.
2: You too. Thank you very much. Patty likes this. Great calls as I'm thinking about solar. Well, thank you, Patty. Yes, we try to learn, don't we? All together, putting in our views. Got some great texts, which I will get to in the next hour. Don't you worry, because we've got to grab the break. 0800 debate, 3322 83. You are on the platform.
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1: In this update, ACT's new deputy leader Nicole McKee says she's more than a one-trick pony. The Minister for Courts and Associate Minister of Justice replaces Brooke Van Velden, who is set to leave Parliament at the election. Ms. McKee says she hasn't lost sight of why she entered politics, pointing to her role leading work on changes to firearms law. But Ms. McKee insists she's not just the gun lady.
2: I brought back three strikes so that the most serious violent and sexual repeat offenders are locked up for longer. I have worked to speed up the courts because victims deserve justice without delay.
1: Hundreds of pieces of police equipment have gone missing or been stolen between 2024 and 2025. An Official Information Act request from our newsroom has found about 200 police badges, 80 pairs of handcuffs, 16 tasers, 178 mobile phones, 23 laptops and 14 digital notebooks went missing. All but one of the tasers has now been returned. The list also includes a Glock pistol, a sidearm locked in a case in every operational police vehicle, in missing since 2024. An amber heat warning in the UK has been extended as record temperatures continue across Europe. There have been two UK heat waves already this year, and forecasters suggest significant bursts of heat are likely for the next 2 months. BBC meteorologist Ben Rich says temperatures are breaking historic records by 1, even 2 degrees, and Europe is the fastest warming continent on Earth. Here, hotter winters could have chilling consequences for our fruit industry. Record high June temperatures have been seen in Wellington and many other parts of the country. Auckland University ecologist Kate McInnes-Ing says a warm start to winter might sound nice, but it has serious environmental implications. She says cooler temperatures are important for triggering flowering, a process that produces fruit.
3: There's impacts on the productivity of trees that are important. We're potentially going to see fewer fruits.
1: That's news.
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1: Howdy doody, how you going today on the platform? I know it's pretty rough down the islands, particularly in Wellington, where my producer Kelly is at the moment. So we're going to get to that a little later on. I hope everyone is okay. It's winter. It's winter. But we will talk about that. Where we're going to go first, though, is concerns have been raised about whether key agencies are consistently showing up to the table when decisions are being made about vulnerable children. The Chief Victims Advisor is calling out Oranga Tamariki for not sending social workers to critical meetings for keeping abused children from harm. Ruth Money says it's infuriating and a threat to children's lives. Inquiries show Money first complained to the Children's Ministry last year about non-attendance at meetings where she, OT, police, health and education agencies make plans to safeguard specific children. Gaps between agencies have been implicated again and again in the killing and harm of children. A child is killed by their caregiver on average every 2 months. And thousands of children and teenagers are assaulted or sexually assaulted every year. Joining me now is Willow Duffy, who is the founder and chief executive of Safeguarding Children. Willow, good morning.
2: Good morning, Leah. Thank you for having me on the show.
1: No, look, thank you for being here to talk about this very important subject, and I appreciate your time. And I also know that this and appreciate this particular story comes from Ruth Money, who I do speak with on my show quite regularly. But your organisation works with agencies and organisations right across the country to strengthen child protection systems. So I thought it would be still pertinent to talk with you. From your perspective, Willow, what are the key ingredients of a system that actually keeps vulnerable children safe?
2: I think the first thing there is just to acknowledge the great work that the people who work in this space do, because they do these jobs because they want to keep children safe and enable them to thrive. So it's not about criticising individuals.
1: Sure.
2: And for me, the key ingredients of keeping children safe is working together. And so Safeguarding Children was started by a group of professional three nurses and a detective that work on the front line. We've all worked on the front line. We've worked with children that are vulnerable. So we know what it's like to be those people on the front line. And we're talking about the level where, you know, the doctors, the nurses, the dentists, the teachers. And so the working together applies to all of those people as well. And I think the key ingredients is the fact that we need to move into the prevention space. And one of the ways we can do that, and that's what Safeguarding Children is about, it's moving to the idea of safeguarding. So safeguarding is very different from child protection, and quite often those terms in recent years are used interchangeably.
1: Okay.
2: But child protection is what we do when we believe that there is a child who's been abused or neglected, or is at risk of significant harm. And safeguarding is much broader. So if you think that child protection is reactive, whereas safeguarding is proactive. So safeguarding is much broader. It's everything we can do to prevent a child from being harmed in the first place. So if you think about this, these meetings that we've talked about where people are unable to attend, that's the perfect environment to actually prevent abuse from happening. So it's creating these safe environments and recognising concerns early and responding appropriately and sharing information confidently. And that is the key, Leah. It's sharing the information confidently, working together, and also appreciating the roles of other professionals. So quite often when people are working out on the front line, they're working in isolation and they've got little pieces of the jigsaw puzzle, and the logo of Safeguarding Children is a circular jigsaw around a child. So they might have one piece of the jigsaw puzzle and it doesn't mean anything on its own. And very often it's like in their pocket and nobody else knows about it.
1: Yeah.
2: But if we come together and share it, it actually can really give a valuable insight into the child's world. So for me, valuable ingredients is working together, but also moving to this prevention space, recognising the roles of everyone, not just the statutory agency and police, but everybody's got a part to play. And most importantly, the value of information sharing, and not just giving information, but receiving information. And the people at both ends of that understanding the value of that information, rather than just sitting there passively, actually having the opportunity to analyse what does that mean for the child and for how you work with that child.
1: I mean, that makes sense, Willow, and you've just basically said, you know, what, and this was what Ruth brought up, was one of the reoccurring themes that we see after a serious child abuse case is that agencies not sharing information effectively. Is that... And I understand that because, you know, we need multi, you've got these multi-agency meetings that bring together, you know, police, health, education, the child protection workers. Why is there such a gap between the sharing of it? Do they get busy? Do they, I suppose it must be hard. Is it because they don't get everyone together? Can you understand why?
2: I mean, I think we've got to look at it from two points of view. We've got to look at it from the point of view of these meetings, these specific meetings that are called every day where the professionals come together. And I've never been involved in those, Leah, but I understand, have an understanding how they work, but I have been involved in other multi-agency meetings in my professional life. So I think in this particular case that Ruth commented on, that's the fact that the social workers, the Arangatamariki social workers, are unable to make the meetings because they are absolutely under the pump and called away. Mm-hmm. And I see that every day in the work that I do. So every week I work with and meet with the Arangatamariki social workers, and the social workers I meet with are absolutely outstanding, but I see them pulled in every direction.
1: Right.
2: So that's one issue. But the other thing is, the information sharing part of it isn't just about the information sharing with the statutory agencies. It isn't just the people that are sitting around this table that are ordered to sit round the table by legislation. It also goes wider than that. It goes wider into the community. So there are so many people and agencies and sectors that work with children and see children every day. So if you think about how much time children spend with teachers, early childhood teachers, how many opportunities to see children if they turn up at a GP appointment, for example, they need to be included in the information sharing opportunities as well, and they are. The legislation absolutely is a vehicle for the sharing of information if a child is at vulnerable or at risk, even based on the belief. So it's not that the legislation is stopping people, because quite often people will say to us when we run training, and it's a recurring theme, and it has been for 15 years, and it's still ongoing. People believe that they're going to break the law by sharing information. Absolutely not.
1: Okay.
2: If a child is at risk, you can share information. If a child is at risk, you can share information. Mm. It's about confidence, Leah. People need to know and be trained and become confident in it. And that's the bit that's actually missing. And for me, good information sharing means that the next professional meets that child isn't starting with a blank page. They can combine what they know today with what they already know, and that allows them to actually see the true world or the real world that the child's living in.
1: Well, I wonder, just having heard you explain all of this, and I don't say this flippantly because I know the information from various agencies is important, but are we wasting time while we get, you know, 12, 15, 20 people around a table all to have their say as time goes on and we've got vulnerable kids sitting in these homes or wherever they are being abused, because we're waiting on the police report, we're waiting on the doctors, we're waiting on a teacher's report, we're waiting on, you know what I'm saying? There's so much, it's not bureaucracy in a way, because I know these agencies are important, but sometimes can we get caught in the mire and bogged down by so much information that nothing's getting done or getting done quick enough.
2: I don't agree with that. I mean, these types of meetings that Ruth is talking about, they happen every day and they happen fast. And it's vitally important that people are around the same table, because every agency sees a different part of the child's life. So, for example, teachers see one part, health professionals see another part, orangutamariki see another part. But no one sees everything. But together, it puts all the pieces of the jigsaw together and creates a clearer understanding of the child's circumstances and level of risk. And that's what this is about. This is about assessing the level of risk and also prevention. And we must, in New Zealand, move to this prevention space. And I urge the government to really prioritise moving into the space of prevention and in the moving into the safeguarding space as well. Because we know internationally that actually putting safeguarding systems in process and having it run through the whole system from a government level right to a frontline level, from the board right through to the people working on the front line, makes a difference. It's about not being reactive. We don't want to be just reacting to children who are being abused. We want to move to a space where we're actually taking active steps to prevent abuse, and that's what safeguarding is.
1: What does prevention look like then, Willow, like on a, you know, in layman's terms, in a nutshell, when you talk about prevention?
2: So prevention is doing everything that you can to actually prevent the harm from happening. So it could be in various situations. So, for example, you know, we know that children can be abused in the places that they go. So safeguarding in that situation is mitigating any risk that the environment that the child's in. So, for example, making sure that, for example, like in a school or an activity situation, that people really are safely recruited, that there are codes of conduct of how to behave with the children, what's appropriate, what's not appropriate, policies that are easy to follow and actually mean something, Leah, and are workable and robust. I always liken it to, if I get on an Air New Zealand flight, I expect that the pilot and the co-pilot know exactly what to do to prevent the plane from coming into some jeopardy, or for if there was an emergency situation, they would know what to do. I do not expect them to be rifling through a dusty filing cabinet in the front of the cockpit trying to find out what to do when it all goes wrong. And it's having that exactly same mentality in relation to preventing harm to children. We need to move to the top of the cliff, really, really be on the top of the cliff instead of the bottom of the cliff. And at the moment in New Zealand, we're still very much in the responding stage. We are at the bottom of the cliff responding when harm has happened. And I cannot urge the government and agencies and anybody enough to actually really move into the prevention space. And I don't just mean public health campaigns. I'm talking about actually clear strategies where it runs all the way through the organisation, the idea of safeguarding.
1: Yeah, I mean, you mentioned like at school or something, but I mean, you have cases, the horrible case like the murder of Malachi Subic, who, you know, that exposed serious failures in information sharing. But if a child is, and I know it probably isn't nothing ever is just that black and white, shades of grey, but if you have a child that is being abused at home and has, and agencies are aware through maybe what their teacher tells them, what other, you know, family members might have said, or the police have turned up at this house multiple times, I must admit, I don't know how the system works at the moment. To me, prevention would be you take that child out straight away. Is that not what happens? Do you know?
2: I mean, I don't think taking the child out straight away is the answer. I think what you do is you respond to that information. So I don't know Malachi's case in depth. Obviously, I know about it, but I don't know. I haven't seen any of the official documents of the detail of what didn't happen. I've read the report from Dame Karen Patassi, but in that situation, the policies were actually in place, but there seemed to be a roadblock in what happened with the information that was actually passed on. And so in that situation, to me, it's about ensuring, and this is where safeguarding comes in, that there is accountability from the top to the bottom. It shouldn't just stop with a manager, for example, who has the information and isn't sure what to do with it. And that's where safeguarding actually comes in. It's having those systems and processes, having staff trained, and also feeling confident, Leah, because when we work out in the community, and we've trained nearly 100,000 members of the front line services, there are themes that come up that prevent them from actually sharing that information. And sometimes it's, well, regularly, it's fear of getting into trouble with the boss, fear for their own safety. So they're concerned that if they pass the information on to somebody else or to a statutory agency, that somebody's going to come and be violent towards them or be violent to their family members. There's also things about people are worried about getting it wrong. They're concerned about getting it wrong.
1: Is that a training issue, Willow? Is that a training issue you're saying?
2: It's a training issue,
1: And there are people out there doing their job, this job, working with vulnerable children, that you don't think are trained correctly.
2: Yeah, they're not trained. And at the moment, the government have committed to funding training for 20,000 frontline call workers. And that's a start, but that's what I would say, Leah. This is a start, the very, very beginning, and it needs to continue. And there needs to be not just call workers trained, it needs to be anybody that works with children. So children and parents haven't got a clue who's a call worker and who's a non-call worker. It's anybody that works with children needs to be trained how to prevent, recognise and respond to child abuse and neglect. And it needs to be from top to bottom. And if you look in countries where safeguarding is really well established and works, and obviously there are still cases sometimes that slip through the net, it's taught at an undergraduate level. There are postgraduate courses on safeguarding. People do PhDs on safeguarding. It goes through management structure. Everybody understands it. It's laid out in policy and guidelines. It's just what you do. It's almost like the culture of the organisation. And that's what needs to change. The culture of the organisation needs to change. So this is just the way we do things here. We protect children and we take steps to make sure that they are safe and we prevent harm from happening. And it needs to be just as important as the health and safety legislation. And it always amazes me that people are always very worried about the health and safety legislation and breaking it and what could happen. It's hand in hand. It's exactly the same thing. This is preventing harm to children. Health and safety legislation is preventing harm to the people who work in an organisation. And children need to be just as important as that.
1: And so it's always been, sorry Willow, has it always been like this? You were saying as long as you've done this job under whichever government has been in charge, we have not had the proper training.
2: Yes, yeah. So at the moment we've got a situation, Safeguarding Children is a registered charity and we have trained 100,000 of the members of the frontline children's workforce. That's a registered charity that have actually done that by fundraising, philanthropic funds, charging a minimal amount for our services because we had to do something. We couldn't sit back. That's why Safeguarding Children started. We couldn't sit back and wait for the training to be rolled out and to be developed. And to be quite honestly, I thought that it would be one or two trainings that we'd do within our local region of Nelson. You know, I didn't expect it to be 15 years later and we're up to 100,000 and we're a key provider and one of the leading providers in Aotearoa New Zealand. I didn't expect that at all, but that's just the way it is.
1: And sorry, Willow, who do you train? Who are these people?
2: Frontline professionals. It can be anybody. It also can be members of the public. It's all the people that work with children. Anybody that works with children. Yeah, anybody.
1: Okay, any level. Interesting. So I suppose my last question was going to be if you could change, you know, anything like tomorrow, today, to strengthen the way agencies work to protect at-risk kids, it would be what you've just been telling me, training, staff training.
2: Yeah. Well, I would embed safeguarding across New Zealand. I'd like to see safeguarding recognised as core business. Not as an optional extra and not something that only becomes important once police and orangutan ariki are involved. I believe it should be reflected in government policy professional standards as well and workforce development. And I know that there are moves for that at the moment. So
1: you mean in all businesses? Well, I will just businesses that work with children.
2: I think we start with the ones that work with children, but if you look at it across the board and we say that safeguarding and the protection of children is everybody's responsibility, then there's an element of that in all businesses. So things like, I always think about the opportunities to prevent abuse, like, for example, housing agencies and landlords. Very often I'll see images in our local media where a landlord has actually there's a house where it's been wrecked and they go to the media. And in those images, I can see that there's children in that. You can see that there are toys and child equipment as well. And I would like those types of people to share information as well, because that is an opportunity to actually prevent or stop what's happening to that child and get
1: But
2: that
1: how, is it a land, how is it a landlord's responsibility, children? Willie? Willow, how's
2: it's
1: it...
2: It's the responsibility of all of us, Leah, and that's the thing that we need to change. We need
1: but
2: to
1: if you,
2: make
1: if we put
2: so
1: if you put that into legislation, I mean that's a big call to make it so that landlords may have gone round and the house is a bit dishevelled and they're a bit dodgy, you know. Tenants.
2: No, it's not legislation, Leah. It's a culture where we all take responsibility for protecting children, just like that we all take responsibility for.
1: No, I get that, but you did say embedded safeguards into all business. When you say embedded, I mean, I thought you were talking, you mentioned work safe.
2: No, the culture of safeguarding, So whatever we do, anybody actually considers the safety and well-being of children in everything that they do. So it's just changing the way that we think across New Zealand. That's what I want.
1: Very interesting, Willow. I really appreciate your time today. Lots to think about. That's Willow Duffy from Safeguarding Children New Zealand. Pete says, Leah, I bet lots of people were trained on safeguarding in the UK, but unless they take action, children will keep getting abused. I've got to be honest, I'm still a little bit confused about what the safeguarding means. And prevention. If you've got staff that are working with children and they're fearful of getting in trouble for sharing certain information, that is a problem, obviously. Making it so that a landlord has to tell police they think something more is happening in one of their rentals? You know, to me, okay, I'm a little confused. Hang on. One of my questions to Willow was, yes, we've got all these agencies and they need it. We've got, you know, OT, Oranga Tamariki, we have the police, we've got health, we've got education, no doubt, and they all come together and they all have these meetings, but kids are still getting killed, right? And they're still getting murdered. And my question was, all these meetings, and yes, I'm sure good comes out of it because, yes, they are sharing information and we've all got to be on the same page. But we again, in this country, we never seem to go, we dance around the absolute root of the problem. You know, you got a house where kids are being abused or a child's being abused, and the authorities know. Don't tell me the police don't know, because they may turn up once a week because the missus is getting beaten up and they have parties and, you know, the neighbours are saying, you know, this huge party and we think they're drug dealing. And the cops go there and they see these kids, you know, snotty noses and running around with no shoes on. You know they are not in a good place. Now, instead of all these do-gooders getting together for their little powwows, I shouldn't really say they're all do-gooders. These people are trying to do good. What about the responsibility of the families of these children? You know, they're the ones. But again, we get hung up in this country because we can't cross a cultural line because we could upset some people. And if a child is taken, because the police say, look, we go back every week and we're pretty bloody sure these kids, just judging by the parent or the parents or whoever's in that house, we know something's going on, but we can't do anything because then we're called, we could be called racist. We could be called, you know, we can't uplift children. We can't take kids. So then we wait and we wait and we have meetings and we share information. And then we're supposed to safeguard. But where's the responsibility? You and I, the community, where are we in this? I don't know. I'm a little bit more confused after that conversation. Does anyone kind of, am I making sense? Was any of that making sense? Leah, wow, Willow, what actually does she do? Whatever it was, it doesn't seem targeted. Well, I don't understand. Yeah, I think TJ, you're right. Bloody hell, what happened to the parents of these kids? Not a mention, they are the dropkicks. TJ, that's right. That's what I'm trying to say. That's the root of the problem, right? And we've blown it right out to all of the community, to businesses, to landlords, anyone else that wants to come in. But why are we not discussing the parents or the caregiver or whoever's looking after this poor child? More confusion. Hello, Avis.
3: Hello. Right, I know it's a year or three back, but around 2011, 2012, the government of the day decided that they would basically strip away what had been in place and open up the doors. And what they did was they allowed opportunity for NGOs, new players to come onto the field and to apply for funding. So what was running at that stage was a very, very good connection between NGOs and government agencies called Let's Link. And it happened up and down the country from one end of it to the other and from east to west. Those agencies, NGOs especially, were pitted against each other then for funding.
1: Yeah.
3: Then the Privacy Act was changed. That made people very nervous, didn't understand, and we're how many years down the track, Leah, and we've still got the same problem around the Privacy Act, so that there are trained professionals out there that do not have a full understanding of what they can and cannot disclose.
1: Right.
3: In regards to vulnerable children. I heard... really did listen to what Willow was saying. I think that the ideology is lovely. The practical application under current legislation, under the way that you've got so many fingers and pies now for vulnerable families.
1: Yes.
3: It's unworkable. I'm really sorry, Willow, but in the practical, yes, you may have done this training and it may have extended way beyond what you expected in the last 15 years. But if you do the math, we're 2026 from 2012. That's why maybe you've done what you've done in the last 15 years. But we still have a fundamental problem that where we are now, and people can slam me, but people are now scared, not just from the Privacy Act, but also from a cultural point of view.
1: Yes, well, that's what I
3: because
1: said.
3: Of a certain word that has been used to the extreme. And so that negativity is out there. As Kiwis, we have a number 8 wire, she'll be right mentality. But we've also got what's known as common sense, depending on what part of the island you live on. And down here in Southland, we have a lot of it. So if we honestly believe that something is not okay, we get alongside of our neighbour most times, and then we'll go to the police or do whatever we need to do appropriately as adults to get support and help. But again, you're hindered. You're hindered because of cultural aspects or the amount of NGOs, et cetera, that can be part of that family's support network. So it's not cut and dried. You've now got so many fingers in the pie, Leah, that
1: that's
3: really
1: what I thought.
3: Challenging.
1: That's what I thought, yeah.
3: Really challenging.
1: And I've got friends who are social
3: workers, and they'll tell you this, if they felt safe enough to do it.
1: And who ends up getting no help, Avis? Well, little help is the kids.
3: The child.
1: Exactly.

0: really do not have a grasp on the reality and the facts of what is happening out there in New Zealand.
1: And hey,
0: unfortunately,
1: Avis,
0: our children are where they're at. So, yes, there's me. Have a wonderful weekend, everybody.
1: Hey, before you go, I have to thank you because Avis sent me.
0: No, I am.
1: Can I not say what you sent me? Am I not allowed to say? Why?
0: No, because I'm getting embarrassed.
1: Okay. All right. I won't.
0: Wait till I'm off air, then will not listen. Okay. Have a lovely weekend,
1: you too,
0: everybody. And keep an eye out for your families. Keep an eye out for each other.
1: Good on you, Avis. All right, love, thank you. All right, she's not on air now. She sent me two macrons filled with a rainbow blueberry chocolate ganache buttercream and a Tabery, which I think is a mix of a raspberry and a blueberry, or I don't know, one of the two, and a port compote and a lemon friand with a wee drizzle of white chocolate topped with lemon curd. Oh, my lander. Delicious. She sent them to Auckland from Winton. I didn't share. Oh, my husband to get one of them. I inhaled two of them but standing in the kitchen. And I know she sent to Kelly and the team, which we'll get to very shortly. So, Avis, thank you very much, because, by God, they were delicious. You're talented. Clint, good on you, mate, for hanging in there. How are you?
2: Good, thanks, Leah. Hey, I rang about the whole solar and power issue, but just sitting there, a couple of things. Vote Avis for the children's minister of common sense. Oh, look, I think the whole child thing is a national disgrace, and further to both Avis and your comments, I think there is a common theme here, and it might be a very long sword to draw, but, you know, I don't know if you're following what's happening in the UK with the British rape gangs. And the one common denominator to that is for 30, 40 years, people haven't called it out because they would have been accused of being racist because predominantly they were East Asian gentlemen doing it. And I think the problem here also is there are just now too many sticking plasters, too many government departments being put across this when we, you know, I think the basic Kiwi knows how to sort this out, but everyone is afraid to speak or do. So, sorry, I didn't ring on that, but I just...
1: Are those good points, Clint? No, thank you for that. Good points. No, but I know you wanted to talk about Nationals... Home Energy Fund, if re-elected, of course.
2: So two backgrounds. So I've designed and built passive solar houses, and I also worked for a subsidiary of Meridian Energy 15 years ago. So, I've got a little bit of expertise in the space.
1: Great.
2: The real question, in my opinion, I kind of think this idea is okay, but the real question is, as New Zealanders... we should be expecting from our government a really simple table on areas such as dollars per kilowatt to produce power, the life cycle cost of equipment. Now, you know, I can see people's eyes glazing over already, but it would be very simple to make a graph on that, and then the real use of the energy to make the equipment, right? So, we see, for example, at the moment now wind turbines ending their life cycle, and they can't recycle the blades. They are burying them in the ground. It's so simple for, if only as a country we could have honest discussions about the cost of power, the cost of the equipment to make the power, and then then the cost of recycling that equipment at the end of its life cycle. So, you know, a concrete dam probably should last a couple of hundred years. A wind turbine blade might be lasting 15 years, let alone what solar panels. So all I'm getting to is, as any government, I think one of the fundamental things our government should do that really lifts our lives above sitting around a candle or a campfire is producing cheap energy. And I know what my energy bill is at the moment. It's eye-watering. And, you know, I'm retired, and the costs are disgusting. And I think it's one of the things that governments should be charged with, is right up there with law and order, is

0: providing the citizens cheap energy.
1: Couldn't agree more.
0: And not only for us, but for the businesses. So if you look at the whole productivity life cycle, the whole issues around what it costs to make our goods, a big chunk of them now is absorbed by energy costs. And, you know, New Zealand putting food on the table involves us exporting goods to all over the world. And so to produce and make those goods and send them away, we need cheap energy. And that's something I think that is we've been horribly let down by governments over the last 30 or 40 years, Leah.
1: Yeah, absolutely. Well said. Thank you, Clint. Cheers for your call.
0: Thank you.
1: Good on you, mate. Leah, if I abuse my dog, it's taken off me and I can be thrown in jail. Sadly, we're pretty weak on animal abuse, but I know what your point is. If you abuse your kid, you have a family meeting. And even if you kill them, there's a little justice, isn't there? Says Pete. Next is Lee. A few years ago, I threw a tenant out of my rental. He was using meth inside while there were two children living there, and his partner was pregnant. I went in and emptied the house onto the front lawn and changed the locks, and I drew a line in the sand to protect those kids. The bloody cops wanted to arrest me and make me out to be the bad guy. At the end of the day, those children were safer out of that situation, says Nick. See, Nick, you're right. Thank you for that text. That was. I don't agree with the notion child abuse is a community problem, says this text. Try interfering when you see what's going on here in Gisborne. Good luck with that one. Yep. I would comment on my experiences plural with the police, but after totally incompetent bullies, the rest would just be, and there must be like a sweary word here. Okay. All right. Thank you for those texts on that one. Well, let's grab the break, team. We are back shortly on the platform.
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1: All right, team, haven't said hello to the producer yet. Hello, Kelly.
7: Hello, how's it? Hello.
1: I love her being busy, right? But didn't get to have a chat. Can I just say, at the very first text of the day, of today, the very first text, I had to go back, came from Glenys, who texts him, we love Glenys. Love your shirt, Leah. Can I have it, please?
7: You do. You're wearing something that is not usually something you wear. You're rocking it. I'm liking it.
1: It's can I? And I can. I'll. I know you're going to roll your eyes. It's called. It's called a shacket.
7: Oh, for God's sake! What the hell is a shacket? A shirt jacket.
1: Yes, it's a shirt jacket. You are correct.
7: Oh, a shirt. I didn't say shirt.
1: A shirt.
7: But okay.
1: It could be a shirt. Oh. So you could wear it open with something underneath, or done up as I've got it done up as a jacket. And Kelly Fox. Oh. It is a swan dry. I used to have swannies as a kid.
7: Okay.
1: When I had my horses, I always lived in my swan dry.
7: Everyone's got a swanny in the back of the wardrobe,
1: everyone's
7: or has
1: got
7: had
1: a swanny,
7: one. You know?
1: Surely. Well, yeah. a lot of city folk won't. But I got this.
7: Says you, who's wearing a swan dry.
1: I know. But see, they've become quite. They've changed from the old swan dry that I had when I was a kid with my horses, where now they're quite tailored and they're quite. They're called shackets.
7: Next thing you'll be getting a giant Ford Ranger to drive around Remuera or something.
1: Oh, no, I
7: your
1: love
7: shacket.
1: It.
7: And you spray on mud.
1: I feel like I could go to field days now and I'll blend in.
7: You got to get the old red band high heels or something now.
1: Yeah. Jeez, I didn't know how expensive red bands were too.
7: Oh, that's another story for another day, isn't it? You're right.
1: Gummies, aren't they like 100 and, are they nearly 200 bucks? Are they?
7: Yeah, the scalar ups, the rebands, all that sort of thing. You need to just go to the warehouse and get some.
1: Yeah.
7: Get what you pay for, though.
1: Again, well, that's true.
7: Can we just go back to the word shacket?
1: Yes.
7: Why does everything have to be a portmanteau of something these days? Like, you know, you've got your jeggings, like jean leggings.
1: Yeah.
7: So sort of, you know, jean printed tights. And stuff like that just annoys me. Oh, and bloody MasterChef the other night, one of the young girls going, I'm cooking a fake away. A fake takeaway. Shut up. I'm sorry. Kick me off now. I haven't eaten breakfast, so I'm hungry.
1: There we go. You're hangry. You've answered your own
7: question. I fell into a bloody thing. Well, there you go. Some of these words are okay, but when you a shacket, far out. Okay.
1: For those that don't watch MasterChef Australia, I apologise for the next minute, but Kelly and I do.
7: Can we just have a rant?
1: And we have a rant most days. I'm texting her yesterday with lots of expletives because I used to. To love it. Now they've got this week it's been Instagrammable week.
7: Was it Influencer Week or something?
1: Influencer Week, and I'm sorry. Mate. No, I'm sorry.
7: Everything, not everyone is on Instagram or TikTok or online or wants to be, and MasterChef has been great, if you're into cooking, that sort of thing, and I mean, I hate it. I have a whinge about how cheesy and nice it is, and everyone's so supportive. I want to see fighting, and I want to see arguments, and then I want to also see some great food being cooked. This year, they are so focused. Okay, yeah, get with the times, whatever. But they're so focused on, this was online. This recipe's gone viral. Create us something that's gone viral and that's Instagrammable, and you're like, your audience isn't, the majority isn't that.
1: Yeah, you know, those Instagram influencer bimps that I just don't understand.
7: Because all the guest chefs have been, famous on TikTok. And you're like, who the hell's this
1: now
7: person?
1: Now, I made this sandwich and I've got 6 million views. And everyone goes, and they clap and I'm just swearing at the telly. I don't care.
7: And there's a lady there filming herself going, I'm in the MasterChef garden. And oh my God, guys, it's so going off. I just want to punch the bloody TV. I'm with you.
1: Why are we watching it? Why
7: I know, and this is the thing. Dave's sitting there and I'm having a rant literally every 10 seconds while I'm watching every episode. And he goes, why do you keep watching this? I went, I don't know.
1: Because this is why they pull us in. So, hey, this is nice. Jesse said, I just had to pull over to check out the live stream of that jacket comment, Leah. I agree, you look fabulous. Well, that's made my day. Oh, Kelly said that I look like all I'm missing is a bandana and I could be one of the LA Crips or something.
7: You could be a cholo or something. Yeah,
1: cholo.
7: Yeah.
1: I look quite gangy, don't I?
7: You do look very gangster.
1: The ones, like LA, because they're all check shirt. Well, see, they wear it right up here. They do the top button up and then they have the rest open, don't they? And then a bandana.
7: They do. And then they've got like their 9mm on, pointing at you on the side or something like that. And their low rider hydraulic car. Yep.
1: and they talk like this, ASA.
7: What up, Holmes?
1: What up? What up, Holmes? What are we doing?
7: You got it. You look like that. It's good. It's good.
1: Well, when I first went to America, I went to New York. Well, why not go big the first time, right? No, I lied. Las Vegas, then New York. And people thought I was Mexican. I don't know why I'm laughing at that. But they thought I was Mexican and would be going out for dinners, and they'd come up to me and they speak Spanish. And I thought it was a compliment, actually. I mean, look how beautiful Jennifer Lopez is. I know she's not Mexican. What is she? What is Jennifer Lopez?
7: She's like Latina or something. She's American, but like with Latina.
1: So in America, they think I'm Latina. Latina, and they do that. No, don't laugh, Kelly.
7: No, I can totally see that.
1: They'd
7: totally
1: come up to me, and a lot of times in the restaurants in New York, they'd be like, hola, and I'd go, oh,
7: la señorita.
1: And then I'd go, oh, sorry, I don't speak. They go, oh, you're not Mexican, or you're not?
7: Kiwi. New Zealand.
1: Oh. I said, I'm from New Zealand, mate. We're weapons there. Oh, look, I'm back at the table. Leah, hola, I thought you were Spanish. Thank you. Thank you.
7: It's very exotic, eh? Yeah.
1: Gracias.
7: Gracias.
1: Leah, when you fly into Albuquerque, New Mexico, the airport actually has display of lowriders and Harleys. It's so funny. Awesome.
7: That's great.
1: I'd love to do a cooking show where you produce everything out of a microwave, says Betty.
7: Chef Mike. That's good.
1: Ladies, that's why men have different TV watching rooms. Yeah, fair call. Fair call. Mike does not. My husband does not understand at all why I put myself through stuff like MasterChef or the other one of my guilty pleasures is The Desperate Housewives of Beverly Hills, which, to quote my husband, is evil. He thinks it's evil.
7: Yes.
1: And he thinks it changes me. And I was like, it's a show. It's a show.
7: But then he knows you best, though, right? So.
1: But we don't watch maths, and you and Michael Laws enjoy maths.
7: Well, if Michael Laws can do it, you can too.
1: By the way, it's his birthday today.
7: Oh, I worked out how old he is.
1: Can I guess? Because I met Michael back in 2000 or 2001 when he was at Radio Pacific.
7: Yeah, wow.
1: And yep. I think he had just received a letter from the Queen.
7: Yep, you're on the money.
1: So I think he's about 126.
7: Give or take a decade. I think you're right. Yeah, I was picking by the looks of it. And that wispy mullet he's got, about 96, but you could be.
1: Is he 96?
7: Nah. Actually,
1: 73?
7: Yeah, I googled it. No, apparently he's 69 today.
1: Oh, dear God, what?
7: He's not even in his 70s. Well, that's according to the general internet, and he could have gone on there and fudged that. So, no.
1: I feel so embarrassed.
7: Apparently he's only about 69.
1: I've been telling everyone he's in his 70s.
7: Well, he's in his 70th year, isn't he?
1: Because he's so learned and
7: absolutely.
1: He's been around forever.
7: Well, apparently only 69 years. So, yeah.
1: Nice.
7: No, it's funny, though, because I used to work with a lady in radio, and I'm not saying Michael does this, but I used to work with a lady who claimed to be 49. I went, there's no way. Turns out she was 59, but told everyone she was, she was adamant. I spoke to her daughter once. I went, how old is your mum? She went, she tells everyone. She lives her life 10 years back that way. And I'm like, oh, my God. She actually was very, very hung up on it.
1: Did she get away with looking 49 at 59?
7: Not at all. No.
1: Yeah.
7: And that's why I raised an eyebrow. I was like, I don't think so. So, yeah.
1: So Mike and I do when I'm not watching, things like Beverly Hills and MasterChef. We also like, I do actually like to look at history.
7: Some
1: history
7: programs
1: like on Netflix and stuff. And we watched. I think it was a World War I doco recently, and I swear I saw Michael Laws in it.
7: As a young infantryman.
1: I'm sorry, I just had to do one more.
7: I once went to a museum in Wellington at Te Papa, and I saw his skeleton there. Yeah,
1: his skeleton.
7: Oh my God, we're terrible.
1: Not even a skeleton, a skeleton.
7: A skeleton. And it had a wispy long mullet, just like a White Walker from bloody Game of Thrones. No, he's gonna bloody hurt us when he sees us next.
1: Oh, but you know what I love about Michael is he's going to outlive us anyway, so we should really stop teasing him.
7: He's like the Keith Richards of radio in New Zealand, eh? It's just, yeah.
1: So, Michael, oh, look, you know we love you. Happy birthday.
7: Happy birthday.
1: I hope you have a wonderful time blowing out your 200 candles tonight.
7: You might need some help. You might need to come to his favourite city of Wellington.
1: Yeah. Hey, now, look, on a serious note, man, you're in the seventh floor in the heart of Wellington.
7: Yeah.
1: And the building is shaking.
7: It's been wobbling from time to time this morning. I think, actually, to be honest, it's died down a little bit.
1: Right.
7: The rain hasn't been water blasted at the windows. But, yeah, we were swaying a little bit. And, I mean, yeah, it's windy, but it's Wellington. Mm. We're used to it. Anyone else who comes here would be like, oh, my God, don't go there. But the roads are still open. It is wet. But, you know, just your usual drive with care and all that sort of thing.
1: 154-kilometre wind gusts were observed at, is it Mount Cow?
7: The locals call it Mount Cow, but yes, Mount Coco. Yeah, no, it's windy there. I lived at the foot of that for a couple of years and, yeah, blows its bits off up there. Ooh.
1: So, yeah, Wellington's getting it pretty rough, but as Kelly said, she thinks it's now easing. And look, finally, we've got to go to our last break. Someone has just actually sent me through a link, which I've opened, and it's the original signing of the Waitangi of back in 1840, and it's got Michael
7: Laws is signing on behalf of Ngāti Pākehā or something.
1: That's why he's so informative about the Waitangi Tribunal and everything, because he was there at the signing.
7: He was there at the dawn of time. I think I saw him on was it a dinosaur show? I don't know. Riding one. He was showing us the latest Stegosaurus.
1: Enough. Michael, we love you. Happy birthday.
7: Happy birthday.
1: All right, we'll go to the break. We'll compose ourselves. We will grow up in the break.
7: Speak for yourself.
1: We're back shortly on the platform.
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1: In this update, Labor has promised to fund apprenticeship boost to cover more trades. The scheme pays employers $500 a month for a year to take on apprentices, but Labor, if elected, is promising to make that 2 years. Apprentices would also get a $1,000 grant for tools. Speaking at the party's annual Congress this afternoon, leader Chris Hipkin said Labor has always been about workers.
2: Too many of our young people are leaving for a better life in Australia. Cuts won't fix that.
1: A person's been rescued from a Grey Lynn ground floor apartment fire. Fire and Emergency New Zealand was called to the Turangi Road Kāinga Ora property shortly before four this afternoon. One person was assessed at the scene and has moderate injuries. A positive step towards being better prepared and able to respond to wildfires. Researchers at the Bioeconomy Science Institute have simulated more than 500,000 potential ignitions around the country. They have identified areas more likely to burn under high-risk conditions and the fire's severity. Fire scientist Laura Kiley says it's a good starting point, but New Zealand's needed this information for a while.
3: We can actually get an idea of both the worst case potential scenarios and then also the variation that might be seen across differing conditions.
1: A tricky pathway for tourism businesses hoping to become more sustainable. An Auckland University study has found firms are struggling to make progress and there's no clear path for what sustainable tourism looks like. The study shows many firms are running into barriers like decision paralysis, supplier resistance, and complex recycling standards. Lead author Claire Beach says businesses are moving forward with these initiatives, but many have taken hits.
4: This depends on things like changes in staff, changes in the business environment like COVID and the funding environment that they're in.
1: That's news.
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1: Good afternoon, team. It's Friday. You've got to feel good on a Friday. I know the weather is a bit rough around the country. Please, please be careful. Take it easy if you do have to be out and about in it. Hey, before we say goodbye for the day, still going to cross to Vancouver in Canada and speak with Andy Clay. Caught up with him a couple of times already. He's the head football coach of Kristen School. He's also had decades of experience in New Zealand coaching football. So he is there at the moment. And the next big game for the All Whites, this is a very pivotal game from the girl that doesn't really understand football. But I do understand that the All Whites, very pivotal, important game up against Belgium, which will take place 3 o'clock our time, 3 p.m. on Saturday, tomorrow. So we'll have a chat to Andy in Canadiary in about 40 or so minutes. Hopefully he'll answer the phone. He's on holiday, so he's having a bit of a good time. Before then, Consumer New Zealand has wrapped up a petition calling for faster repayment of money owed to Retirement Village residents. They've attracted more than 41,000 signatures. The organisation says too many residents and their families are being forced to wait months or even years to get back money that's tied up in their village unit after they leave or die. At the moment, there is no legal deadline for repayment. Consumer says the government's proposed 12-month repayment deadline doesn't go far enough and has called for a raft of changes, which we will get to with the CEO of Consumer New Zealand, John Duffy. John, good afternoon.
2: Good afternoon.
1: Good to see you, my friend. What fueled this campaign?
2: Just the level of complaints we were getting from not only residents of retirement villages, but their families who are, you know, sometimes left trying to deal with estates when a resident passes away. And, you know, that's the time in your life where you would really appreciate having some money available for you know, all the costs that are associated with someone's life ending. So, you know, we were getting lots of complaints. We also, back in 2020, did a review funded by the Law Commission of the terms and conditions that constitute what are called occupational rights agreements. So that's the name of the contract that you enter into when you enter into a retirement village. And that review highlighted a number of really serious concerns, of which this repayment period issue is but one. Right. And following that review, the then Labor government, I think it was coalition at that time, referred a lot of our concerns to the Ministry of Housing and Urban Development, who had been running a review of the Retirement Villages Act since then. We're now at the point where that review has been done and there's proposed changes to the Retirement Villages Act. Many of the concerns we highlighted are taken care of by that new legislation, but there's this one issue that's been left out in the cold, the length of time people are forced to wait to get their money back.
1: So correct me if I'm wrong, currently when a person leaves their retirement unit, they get the money back minus management fee of up to 30%, but the resident or the estate doesn't get their money until the unit is relicensed, and then the process is controlled by the village, and this means people can wait years to get their money back. Have I got that right?
2: That's exactly right. So we often get stories of people who have really misunderstood the nature of the transaction that they're entering into when they move into a retirement village. So a lot of people will be familiar with a tenancy where, you know, you're renting a property, you're a tenant, and the landlord has certain obligations. This is not a tenancy. People be familiar with what it means to freehold a house, to actually own a property. This is not that. You have a license to occupy that property until such time as the agreement comes to an end. Then you vacate it. The retirement village can sell it over whatever time frame it wants. So if it's 3 months and you get your money back, that's great. If it's 18 months, which is an example came through yesterday of someone who'd been forced to wait 18 months. You just have to lump that as per the contract.
1: If that person that's waited 18 months, and does the village put someone else in that unit, or does that unit remain empty until they sell? Yeah, obviously they've got to resell it, right? Is that why they hang on to it?
2: Yeah, that's right. So often, particularly if a resident's been in the unit for quite some time, the unit quite reasonably will need a spruce up, a lick of paint. Yeah. Maybe there's, cupboards that need to be rehung, or all that kind of maintenance stuff. And that's why we maintain there is a reasonable period that the resident should wait for repayment so that the village can, or the facility can spruce up the unit. We just think that 12 months is too long for that to occur. And it really does illustrate the imbalance of power between the resident and the village, because the village can go, well, cool, we've got a schedule of units that we're refurbishing, so we're not prioritising yours. And also, we're selling a whole lot of new units over here that we're getting probably a lot more for because they're new. So we'll prioritise our reselling efforts on that. And when we get round to yours, you'll get your money back once we get through that process. And that just doesn't seem fair.
1: Yeah, I see what they're, because they will argue their practical reasons, which you have just mentioned, you know, they're relicensing, reselling the units, getting them ready for sale. But as you've just said, you don't really accept that argument because there should be a time frame on it. I'm surprised, John, when I saw this story, that we have never had in this country a law that, you know, puts no legal deadline for repayment. I mean, we have legal deadlines for repayment for everything, but not this.
2: Well, that's right. And a lot of people actually are really surprised when they dig into all of the details of these contracts between residents and villagers, quite how much in favour of the village they really are. And look, to your point, we do accept that there should be a reasonable period of time for the village to do the work it needs to do to get the place ready for resale. We're not saying that repayment needs to be the day after the contract ends.
1: Sure.
2: But what we've heard from the industry through their peak body, which is the Retirement Villages Association, is that most facilities currently are able to provide refunds within kind of 5 to 8 months. And it's only around 5% that need to go beyond 12 months. Mm. And our argument is, well, okay, if the industry actually can already significantly beat the proposed timeframe, which is 12 months, well, we should set that timeframe at what the industry is currently able to do. Let's say it's 6 months. Mm. Why should we be creating law that caters to the 5% that are outside the bell curve? What we should be doing is writing law that says what's the fairest thing for both parties. Well, if the bulk of the industry can hit 6 months and that's good for consumers, well, that might be an option. And we can write in exceptions into the legislation that says if a village can make a really good argument why it can't repay within 3 or 6 months, then it should make that argument rather than forcing consumers to wait.
1: Sure. And have you, as consumer, landed on 3 months? You want repayments within 3 months? Is that the sweet spot?
2: That's where we think it is the fairest. And the other things that we're, concerned to make sure the law recognises is that people need money immediately. So we think that there should be a three-month repayment period, but there should be an immediate payment of $50,000 or 10% of the value of the property. Now, the average value of these properties is around about $700,000. So we're not talking about small amounts of money here. And the other thing that's really important is that there should be interest on late payments. So currently, the way the system works, and if you actually step back from it and go, what is up with this business model? It's kind of bananas. You've got a business that says our model is only viable if any customer that exits our service is forced to provide an interest-free loan to us for an indefinite period of time until we are able to sell our on-seller property at a significant markup to what they would have sold to the previous tenant. That business model to me sounds very vulnerable, and I think it's important that our laws do recognise that.
1: Is it vulnerable, or is it the villagers using that money, holding that money, keeping the money for other purposes until they release?
2: Hard to say. It could be. I'm sure there are genuine. Sorry.
1: Yeah. Sorry. You're saying you want, so just to make it clear, you consumers also calling for an upfront payment within days of someone leaving, and calling for interest on late repayments and more transparency around repayment timeframes. Look, I think that all sounds very fair. I'm wondering if these retirement villages, when they see this, they're just going to say, you're putting so much financial strain on us to come up with $50,000 within a couple of days.
2: Well, I mean, if you think of the bulk of the industry, it's large operators like Ryman. And Somerset.
1: Yep.
2: And Uber.
1: Oh, yeah.
2: These are huge multinational companies. Mm-hmm. In the grander scheme of things, $50,000 doesn't seem that significant, given the profits that they're making.
1: Well, that's why former All Blacks buy in, don't they? And into places like Ryman. So they do
2: Look,
1: make money.
2: You know, the marketing is slick. They've definitely got good marketing budgets.
1: Yeah, yeah.
2: So, and absolutely, and that's not to throw shade at businesses making a profit. They should be able to make a profit.
1: I agree with you. But it's not. It might be like per week. It might not just be like 50,000. They might have to come up with 100,000. They might have to come up with more, depending on how many people leave the unit or leave their facilities. And you've got the Rymans that are right through New Zealand. If you've got to have an upfront payment days after someone leaves, they could be having to come up with $250,000. You never know. You know.
2: Oh. Absolutely, but that should be a cost of running their business.
1: Yep.
2: And
1: okay.
2: Businesses all over the country face the normal costs of doing business every day.
1: So more than 55,000 people currently live in retirement villages and are, is expected to obviously grow as our population ages. So why is it important that any law changes apply to existing residents as well as future ones?
2: Well, there's kind of two points here. This is the point in time where we have to get it right, because we do expect there to be an increased number of retirement village residents. Retirement villages are proliferating around the country. And look,
1: up everywhere.
2: These guys, they're some of the most efficient housing builders in New Zealand, right? We need retirement villages as part of our overall housing portfolio, because as people move into retirement villages, they vacate houses in the general housing market that can then become available for our growing population, right? So this is really important. It certainly is not the case that we don't see a really important role for retirement villages in New Zealand. But now's the time to get it right before more and more people are impacted by the unfairness that currently exists. Mm. The second point is all of the current residents who have been fighting so hard to have these laws updated and to introduce some fairness into the industry, it seems really, really horrible to think that they won't actually benefit from the laws that they have been fighting so hard to get changed if they don't act on current contracts.
1: So finally, John, the petition closed. More than 41,000 people signed the petition, which, I mean, that's a pretty decent number. That really shows to me, it's struck a nerve, right? With Kiwis, this particular issue. Yeah. And you intend now to what? Present the petition to, or have you already, to Labour spokesperson? That's Ingrid Leary, isn't it?
2: Yeah, that's right. So we did that on Tuesday. And, Ingrid Leary and Labour leader Chris Hipkins were both there to receive the petition. And the reason we invited all political parties to the event to, be there as part of the handover. This falls into Minister Potaka's remit. We didn't receive any communication back from any other parties other than the Greens, who were also there. The idea of handing the petition over, it gets lodged in Parliament, it gets referred through to a petitions committee. Mm. And that petitions committee has to make a recommendation what to do about the petition. So it means the kind of the wheels of government are turning in behind this thing, and it means the voice of those 41,000 people who signed the petition is heard within the halls of power.
1: Election year, John. Things are happening. Wheels are turning. You know, I mean, this is a time to get petitions in, isn't it?
2: Well, look, you couldn't be more correct on that. And Labor actually announced policy at the handover saying that if they got into power, they would implement what's in the petition. So a 3-month retirement repayment period, immediate payment, payment on exit, and interest on late payments, so which is basically what is in Ingrid Leary's private members bill.
1: Yeah, right.
2: So that is a challenge, I guess, to the government.
1: Yeah. Well, you can tell it's election year. And just actually before I let you go, John, you mentioned before when you are right how slick the advertising and PR behind these, you know, these big retirement villages are now. I see them all the time on telly. And I have to say, John, some of them, I've said to my husband, I'd go live there now. I mean, have you ever thought about these? You're miles away from it. But have you ever thought about these retirement villages?
2: Well, look, I have, because I have a mum in her late 70s.
1: And, there you go.
2: You know, it is something that we've talked about as a family. Yeah. And all the research we do, I should be really clear on this, suggests that when you're in there, people love the lifestyle. It's a great place to live. But you need to go into it with your eyes open.
1: Yes.
2: And realise that, yes, firstly, you're paying for that lifestyle. And secondly, when things change, when your circumstances change, maybe you need to go into hospital level care at the, as you leave your 70s and go into your 80s. When the situation has to change, there are significant costs that you need to bear. But the lifestyle itself looks like a lot of fun. I could, I could see many people very, very much enjoying it.
1: John, always a pleasure. Thank you so much for your time. Good luck with this one. This is that is John Duffy, who is the CEO of Consumer New Zealand, wrapped up the petition, given it to government, to Ingrid Leary. And good old Labor, right? Said that if they get in power, yep, we'll make this happen. 0800 debate 33 22 83. Would love to hear your thoughts on this, for your personal experiences. If you have a loved one in a retirement village, if you have come up against what John is talking about, waiting a long time to get any money back, do you think what John is proposing for what consumer wants, is long overdue? I think it's great. I think the retirement villages will kick back a little bit about this upfront payment with days of someone leaving. Yes, I realise that, the family, whoever stayed, paid to be there. But I think they're going to call financial strain to come up with, 5% or 10% within days of someone leaving before they've sold the unit. But as John pointed out, it's part of running a business. Art of running a business. 0800 debate. Hello, Michelle.
3: Oh, hello. How are you going?
1: Yeah, good, thank you.
3: Yeah, good. Hey, look, I'm just on my way to a doctor's appointment and I've been fainting. And I was this really grinds my gears, this topic. And then I look like an Indian, but I've stopped on the side of the road.
1: Why does it grind your gears? What's happening?
3: Oh, like my mother was in a retirement village.
1: Yes.
3: And I'm going to be loose with my amounts but it's give or take, right?
1: Okay.
3: I think she paid $530 we were to lose 30%.
1: Yep.
3: But she put in like beautiful curtains, beautiful carpet, dishwasher. And when she died, all of that was just ripped out. And then they sold it for another $220, give or take. I'm being loose on this.
1: But it was, no, I know what you're saying. Yeah.
3: So, and it's like they said, oh, you can take the carpet. And I'm like, well, yeah, but where are we going to put it? I think, and it was roughly 8 or 9 months before you got anything.
1: Yes, there we go.
3: And it was just insane. Like, everyone's different, right? We all get that. And everyone's buying a different house. But surely you would say to the first person on the list, would you like this place as it is.
1: Yeah.
3: With this carpet, and or could we change it for you? Instead of just ripping it all out, it was thousands of dollars worth of stuff.
1: Yeah.
3: And then,
1: waste.
3: Yeah.
1: You see it as waste.
3: It was waste, and it was just bang your head on a wall.
1: Michelle, how long was your mum there? How long was your mum with the retirement village?
3: Two years.
1: Okay. Yeah.
3: 2 years. And I mean, to be fair, she was there for the security, right?
1: Yeah.
3: So you can get that in a gated village that's not a retirement village. Because, if she needed anything extra, that's an extra cost.
1: Yes,
3: so if she needed,
1: of course,
3: to be in the hospital, that was an extra charge.
1: Oof.
3: So they're not, they sound amazing, and hey, they probably are for some people, but I would definitely go for a gated village. If that's what you're into, you know, like
1: Michelle, when you got your mum, when you got your mum there, when your mum first went there, because I didn't get quite to ask this of John, but did you fully understand the financial terms and conditions? Because I don't know if everyone does sign up. Oh, you did. Excellent.
3: Me and my brother went. Yeah, we'll lose 30%.
1: Yeah. So you knew going in what would happen. Pete Dixon has said, who had to pay for the carpet and drapes? So,
3: well, they did.
1: Yeah, so they pulled it all out, and then they put in brand new ones.
3: So. So I think it was $5.30 that she paid.
1: Mm.
3: And we got back $5.30 less 30%, and they sold it for $7-something.
1: Yeah.
3: Yeah.
1: Yeah. Waited eight months to get the money.
3: They are a rort. Yeah. And there was no swimming pool or spa pool in that place.
1: Yeah.
3: It was just.
1: Fine. So everything
3: she was happy there, but it's just.
1: Oh, good.
3: Yeah.
1: Everything you heard that John Duffy was saying then, you agree, obviously. You think this is something that should change. Yeah.
3: Absolutely. And I would encourage people just to avoid them with a 10-foot barge pole. Find a gated community with a bowls club. Because everything extra that you want, you have to pay for.
1: Pay for it. Yeah, you see those ads on TV, Michelle? And I've turned to her bang on. Geez, we should go there. Look at them. They're happy. They're biking. They watch movies at night in the theatre. They're having cocktails at five.
3: And they get their teeth whitened.
1: They look like they're living the life. And he's like, babes, that's probably about $2 million. I said, yeah, probably. But, it's got to be, eh? It is pretty fancy schmancy.
3: Yeah, it's good for everyone. Some people would, Mum, it was a waste of time. And I used to say to her, this is a waste of time.
1: Oh,
3: but anyway.
1: Lisa. Hey, Michelle, thank you for that. I really appreciate the call. Thank you.
3: Thank you. Have a great weekend.
1: You too, my love. All right, have a great one. Thanks. Lyra, a wise man once said a retirement village is the worst investment you could ever make. Oh, says you. All right, I'm just going to go through a couple of these texts because, look, Kelly and I were having a bit of a giggle about Michael Laws's birthday today and just talking about how old we thought he was. Oh, my God, you two are going to pay for this.
4: Says someone fat.
1: You girls are in so much trouble. Yeah, bring it on. Oh, my God, you two are... rhymes with riches. I mean that in a nice humorous way, says Ron. Oh, we were having a bit of a giggle, Kelly.
5: I'm still laughing about it at our
1: good friend and fellow workmate Michael Laws's birthday today. I've got one more, right?
5: I was watching,
1: because I'm really fascinated by ancient Egypt.
5: Yes.
1: And I remember, actually, it reminds me, I saw a sarcophagus?
5: Sarcophagus, yeah.
1: Sarcophagus. And they cracked it open. It was actually in another part of where they found the young king, Tutankhamun. And they opened it up and it was Michael Laws. And he was Mummy Laws. They didn't talk about him because he was, you know, obviously wasn't as high up as Tutankhamun. He was knock and stay out. Get it? Toot and come in. Knock and stay.
4: It's kind of funny.
1: That's good.
4: Michael, you're old. Okay, cheers. Bye. No, I'm just kidding. He's only 69. Who would have thought? I love that.
1: I think it's because Michael, look, I'm starting again on him.
4: No, he just seems older because he knows so much stuff. He should take it as a compliment.
1: Michael has lived a life. Not that it's over, but he's continuing to live this, you know, he's done so much, this guy. Like, man, he's packed a lot in. He's, you know, makes you feel like you've been really lazy with your own life.
4: Yeah, thanks, Michael, for making us all feel bad on your birthday. It's good.
1: Yeah. Did we send him anything from the platform? Did we send presents?
4: I don't think so. I think this one went under the radar, to be honest. And plus, Sean's overseas, so...
1: I hope Sean brings him back at least a belated present. You know, like a... Yeah. You know what? I know how Michael is a fattest. So he should bring him back a huge Toblerone. Do they still make those Toblerones? Yes. Bring Michael back the ginormous Toblerone.
4: Absolutely.
1: See where he puts that. Anyway.
4: I can tell you where he's going to put that, but okay.
1: Where the sun don't shine.
4: Good, because chocolate shouldn't be in the sun. Okay, get it. All right, get off. Must be Friday.
1: Michael will dry out like an Egyptian mummy in central Otago at 6:69. Nice. Leah, this is from Sharon. Look, serious again. I'm sorry, but listening to Michelle, as we lost 30%, oh, no, we didn't. It wasn't their money. If her and her brother were that worried, why didn't they look after? Oh, no, that's not fair, Sharon. We can't say that about them. My kids are both happy for me to go and do what I want when I'm ready, as we've talked about villages and the cost. We don't know the full story, Sharon, behind Michelle or any other family that make the decision for their mother or father or loved one to go into a home. It is not for us to judge. Leah, my mother was in a retirement village. When she left, we had to pay half the monthly body core fees for 6 months. Until the apartment was sold. I wouldn't go near them with a 40-foot barge pole, says Willie. Yeah, there's something old bloody stink about all of this, isn't it? I'm under there making the money. So you had so your mother was no longer there, but you still had to keep up the monthly body call fees until they sold the apartment. In the beginning, God said, let there be light. And Michael said, about time. Michael Extractor.
4: Michael's like, I've rubbed these sticks together. I've made light. It's given me trauma.
1: Send blood. He drinks to stay young. Does he? Oh, yeah, he likes trauma, doesn't he? Not trauma.
4: It's trauma. I like that.
1: Trauma. It's weird. Well, that was very... Because if you go back to ye olde English, they used trauma back in the 1700s.
4: Oh, there you go.
1: Yeah. All right. Enough. So I've stopped. We're putting a line in the sand. Boom. Okay. There's a couple more down here I didn't get to. Leah... A Kiwi came up to me at a barbecue and asked where I was from. I said, Zimbabwe. So he replied, what tribe are you from? I was stumped. The tribe of Colonius. came out of nowhere. I love it. Leah, Jennifer Lopez is of Puerto Rican heritage. Ah, okay. By the way, I love the jacket. I think you find, Sean, it's a shacket, shirt jacket, but I get, thank you. You're what the younger generation call a total baddie. Yeah, nice. A new social slang term that's replaced hottie that encompasses both good looks and confidence. Boy, I'll take this all day. As an alpha woman of success. Woo-wee! Happy with this. Sharon said, bloody hell, you two. I also had to click on the picture to see the shacket. Kelly, don't need red bands at field days now. Most of it is tar sealed. Oh, that's gone flash, hasn't it?
4: Oh, you got to wear out your red bands if you're on tar seal. Jeez.
1: Is that a good idea? You know, you've lost something when there's no mud at field day, surely.
4: Maybe we can buy some spray-on mud like people do in Auckland.
1: Oh, yeah, true.
4: Oh, no.
1: All right, team, let's grab the break. If you want to join in 0800 debate, 3322 83, back shortly.
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0: Well, what do you guys make of this investigation? I was going to say hit job, but look, let's just wait before we call it that. But I'm talking about the complaints about Police Commissioner Richard Chambers. The police watchdog says they are investigating and has been investigating complaints about Chambers since December. Radio New Zealand can reveal. It wasn't until June this year that one of the complainants was interviewed. Now, yesterday, RNZ revealed an investigation was underway in relation to complaints. Neither police nor the IPCA, are commenting on the nature of the allegations. It is understood that one of the complainants is believed to be a former police staffer. It's understood they emailed the Minister of Police in November last year making allegations about Chambers' conduct towards women. It's understood the other complaint is from a woman Chambers, wait for it, dated more than two decades ago. As part of the investigation, it's understood by RNZ that staff from the National Integrity Unit have visited the complainant in Australia. And it's understood that allegations are historical. Now, Chambers himself, in a statement, has strongly rejected the claims, or these claims, and has said he will fully cooperate with the investigation and, in fact, looks forward to having the matter dealt with. Commissioner Chambers says, I acknowledge the public interest in this, but it is important the investigation takes its course, and I cannot further comment at this point. Police Minister Mark Mitchell confirmed he referred two complaints to the IPCA and the National Integrity Unit on the days he received them. I mean, that's what they have to do. He has to do it. Mitchell said he was aware of the complaints and that they were being investigated but would not discuss the issue further. However, Mark Mitchell says he absolutely has confidence in Chambers as police commissioner and said, he still holds my confidence. I think he's an outstanding commissioner. He is doing a very good job for us. Police officers attract complaints. We have the IPCA, and that is the right place for that to go, and they will deal with it. I believe the other complainant has something to do with being in a lift. That's all I know. Chambers, of course, was appointed police commissioner in November 2024. He replaced Andrew Costa, Cuddle Costa. He was considered a front runner for the role and a favourite of frontline police. At this stage, all that's publicly known, right, is that complaints were made and are being investigated. Now, if you watched the news last night, it was the lead story, and I listened intently to the reporter they crossed to, who basically

0: He gave no more than I just told you then. Here's what we don't know. What was allegedly said or done? Is it workplace conduct? Is it harassment? Inappropriate comments? Is it physical contact? Abuse of authority or something else entirely? Whether the allegations are proven would be considered minor misconduct or something more serious. Because of that lack of detail, there are risks here. Assuming the allegations must be serious because they're being investigated, and assuming they're, well, I feel, but we don't know, politically motivated because details haven't been released. So this is what I'm saying. It feels like a hit job on Commissioner Chambers. Now, something could come out in this investigation where, you know, we may go, wow, okay. But just listening to it last night on the news, again, it had so much gravitas put to it. Again, I felt like they've already convicted the guy. You know, he's done something super dodge. You know, they had to bring up McSkimming again in the same kind of report because they're all Jevon McSkimmings, according to legacy media and the left. So, again, I just shake my head on it because, look, I don't know Commissioner Chambers on a personal level. I haven't even interviewed the guy. We've tried a couple of times. It's not that he has said no, but he's been busy. But from who I've spoken to and the feedback I've had, he is doing a good job. He's doing a good job. But this will be interesting. So he's saying that he will cooperate, of course, and then I look forward to what they will reveal. Yeah, someone says Radio New Zealand has convicted him already. It kind of felt that way. Gosh, the other thing too is, and we didn't have time to talk about this yesterday, isn't the Opportunity Party getting a lot of free press? My God. Again, lead story, not last night, but the night before. I was at the latest Varian poll, has them at 4.8 or something, just under the 5% threshold, and they led with the Opportunity Party, full interview with their leader, Kwalege, calls himself Q, I think it is. I was sitting there thinking, this is incredible because, you know, when you're in when you're getting this close to an election, all the parties do their best to get themselves in front of the cameras. They just do. They want to be interviewed. They want to get out there. And here they are with this party that isn't even in Parliament. They're asking Winston Peters, would he work with them? They're asking, you know, ACT, all the leaders, would you work with them? When they're not even in power, they're not even in Parliament. It is such a push, it feels, to get them in there. Because let's take a look at them. Like I said, we didn't really have time yesterday to talk about it. To me, the Opportunities Party looks increasingly like a Labour project. The general manager of the party is Ian Lees-Galloway. His business partner is Tony Grace, Chris Hipkins' partner. The number three candidate is Kayla Kingdom-Bed, an author of the E Pua Pua report that Labour secretly adopted. She's a partner of James Shaw, the ousted leader, of course, from the Green Party. So, you know, the media lovies are all over it. They're absolutely, you know, creaming themselves over her and the party. So it's, again, the media, legacy media, lefty lovies are doing their best. Because they're realising that Pāti Māori are dead in the water and that Labour is going to need the Greens and somebody else on their side should they get back in. And hello, here comes Top, who's basically Labour. Boy, I tell you what, they have, you know, I'm not going to give them this, but I have to say, For the last 2.5 years, mainstream media has not let up against their open loathing of this current government. If anything, they have dug in deeper. And at every turn, they fight them or throw something up. You know, one could say, wow. Wow, you guys. You've kept it up this long. Leah, according to RNZ, he's been allegedly... No, not going to read that. Jeez Louise, Leah, pre-read. Leah, National Appointed Chambers, mainstream media go hunting straight away to find some dirt. No inquiry needed. I'm just kind of reading, pre-reading now because some of them have been, have been a bit naughty. I know it's Friday and I know that we're having a little bit of a... having a bit of fun here. Michelle, who I spoke to before, says, Leah, just a wee note to whoever it was who said me and my brother were just money-focused. Not the case. We encouraged her to do what was right for her. I was explaining the afterrought here, Michelle. Absolutely. And as I said, you know, we do not, we don't know other people's stories, their full stories, so... Gail says, Leah, I worked at Auckland Central Police Station when Richard Chambers was the district commander. I always found him to be cheerful, polite and professional. He is the opposite of Gemma McSkimming, who I also remember as being arrogant and rhymes with anchor, says Gail. Thank you, Gail. Oh, really? Greg says, Leah, should have read CEO's NMSN. All right, team, look, we're going to grab our last break and hopefully we will cross to Vancouver in Canada to, well, he's our FIFA World Cup correspondent. Football coach Andy Clay will be with us shortly.
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0: All right, the All Whites face football heavyweights Belgium in Vancouver this Saturday, tomorrow afternoon, New Zealand time. Needing a win to keep their World Cup hopes alive while Belgium is still searching for their first victory of the tournament. Andy Clay is the head of football coach at Christen School. He has also had a multiple Kate Sheppard Cup winning coach and has decades of experience in New Zealand football. That's probably the nicest things I've ever said about Andy. And here's Andy Clay in Vancouver. Hello, Andy.
9: How you going?
0: Football! Yeah.
9: You probably missed West Coast Rangers Premier Women's Team coach is the most team I'm seeing now. I see we're one of the better teams in the country. That's good to know. What would you like to ask Leah Panapa?
0: Well, you know how I know so much about football, Andy.
9: You've done quite well faking it, to be honest. But that kind of sums up your broadcasting career as well, to be honest.
0: Even halfway around the world, he still picks on me. I love it. Tell me, today though, have you seen any games today? Has today been a good day? What's been going on?
9: So not today. Well, we have watched that one today because it's wall to wall here. It's absolutely wall to wall. Any bar you go in, like literally every bar, cafe, restaurant has got the games playing. We went and watched, we went in town, in the downtown Camp Vancouver to watch parties and in bars to watch Canada play yesterday, Switzerland. And I have to say, it was insane. Absolutely insane. You could not move in Vancouver, in the city of Vancouver. It was just absolutely packed. Every bar was packed. Went off. I mean, Canada lost 2-1, but yeah, it's just a party. And there was a game after that, Brazil Scotland, and there's another six games today. But moving on to tomorrow, it's going to be it's 8 o'clock Friday night. It's being played here, New Zealand have played four halves of football, and three of them have been very, very good. Like some of the best that you've ever seen a New Zealand team play. So it would be amazing for them to go through. It's a tall order. Belgium are 9th or 10th ranked in the world, but they're on the decline as a power. They're not as good as they were. Their stars are aging, and the new ones haven't really come through. They haven't won yet. They have to win as well. They pretty much have to win as well.
0: Okay.
9: So it could make for an exciting game. The real test is going to be whether the coaching staff make any changes from the game on 5 days ago here, because people started to wilt. The second half, the energy started to, some of the better players were running out of steam. It's 5 or 6 days in between games, enough to get them back up. Are they going to give someone else a go? That would be my question. He stuck very, very much in the first two games with the same playing staff, very similar subs, not exactly the same, but very similar subs. Is the coach, Darren Bazley, going to start to give other people a go? My instinct would be no, that he will stick fairly similar to what he's done, because they've done three good halves of football and one where they ran out of steam. But what he might be wanting to do is make his subs a bit early. Now, what you want to be doing if you're the coach too is not concede early, because Belgium are going to have their fans getting on top of them. They're going to be anxious that they're not going through. They're the favourites in the group. They're ranked ahead of everybody else in the group. They're one of the pre-tournament favourites for the whole tournament to be at least make sort of like the quarterfinals or semi-finals. So you want to play on their anxieties as well. And I'd love it. It would be absolutely amazing if they went through. It'd be one of the greatest sporting achievements to get out of the group and beat a number 10 ranked side in the world. And it's not beyond the realms of possibility. Like there is hope. It's not like we're not going to park the bus and not have any opportunities. We will have opportunities. We will have chances. And it's just about, will we take them in those moments?
0: Am I correct in saying this, Andy, that the sides have met only once in a major international tournament? That was the Olympic Games, 2008?
9: Yeah, that must have been, because I don't even remember that. Yeah,
0: Belgium beat New Zealand 1-0, yeah.
9: Yeah, the Olympics is under 23, so in a full international, I don't believe they've met it at all in a full international. Mm. And why would they have? We live on the other side of the world and we don't have the historical relationships like we do with, England or other countries like that. So, I just think we do have the firepower to cause some problems. We do have the firepower to create chances. We won't have as much of the ball as they do. We won't have as many chances. So it will be, can you convert those ones? And then we've led three times in this tournament, which is unheard of. We've led nations ranked way ahead of us. We've led three times. And the fact that we haven't closed those out, does next time we go up by a goal, if we do go up in this game, does he take an attacker off and put a defender on? Do you start to shut up shop and not be as ambitious and just try to grind out a win? As narrow or as ugly as it might want to be. But that's all ahead, because you got to score first, right?
0: Yeah.
9: you got to get ahead in the game. You've got to get ahead in the game, and you've got to, yeah. But yeah,
0: Andy,
9: I know all my friends over here are bumping for it.
0: If anyone knows about scoring, my friend, it's you.
9: Thank you. Thank you for that.
0: I don't. It was a compliment. Hey, what's the when you've been out and about, you and your lovely lady moving around in the city, what's been the feedback when you know when you meet people and you say, oh yeah, I'm from New Zealand and I'm supporting the All Whites. Do we have a really? I know we're way down the ranking, but what kind of feedback have you had about the team and New Zealand?
9: Yeah, I mean, there's so much going on that, you know, we're not necessarily the talk of the town because there's so many other things going on. You know, all the stars are coming out in this one. Messi started to score. Ronaldo's scoring. You know, but, you know, you name them, all the big names are scoring. It's a real, all the stars are. So we're not really on the front of mind of people here. But I think we made a few waves. I think, you know, the football commentators and football hierarchy and the articles are generally positive about us. But I don't think they think we're going to beat Belgium. We would be heavily unfavored in the game, but not in a negative way. I think people have been largely complimentary about how we've played, but that doesn't translate into them thinking that we're going to beat Belgium. It's absolute David and Goliath. But honestly, it's just been a party here. It's just friendly. You're meeting people from all around the world. Nice. Everyone's sort of simple. It's not like the football tournaments, and maybe in other parts with maybe some other countries involved, maybe your England's and your Scotland's, I don't know, but no, there's no, all the fans are all mixed together in the stadium and around town, and there's no hint of any aggro. It's all just like a fun family party, play music, dance kind of vibe. And again, everyone's looking forward to this sort of tradition here. I don't know how long it's been going, but the march to the stadium, all the fans from whatever country, when it's their game, they all meet in one place, or the majority of them meet in one place, and they get escorted through the city. They wind through the city. Everyone watches you and takes photos of you and stuff while you chant all the way through. Yeah, where several thousand of your countrymen, you chant on your way to the stadium. We've done it. You know, Scotland have done it in this city. You know, Canada did it, Egypt did it, and it's all. And honestly, it's one of the highlights you'll ever do. It's great fun. It's just absolute fun when you can do it.
0: So, what's the weather like, Andy?
9: Never been to a World Cup. Well, it was 34 degrees yesterday. It was like 28 degrees the day before that, but now it's like a beautiful 18, 19 degrees. It's just absolutely perfect. It's due to stay that way tomorrow, maybe a little bit of rain. So right now, it's actually far more bearable to do the touristy things that we're doing at the moment. Like we're in the middle of doing touristy stuff. We want to get out and not watch football in bars and drinks the whole time. trying to convince ourselves we're good, wholesome people that we do other stuff other than that. It's really nice weather. I think it's going to be good to play. But Vancouver's, you know, the BC Stadium's inside anyway. It's covered roof, so it doesn't really matter.
0: Yeah, it's great. Yeah. Well, Andy, I've appreciated it, taking time out of your time, you know, walking around the city to give us a chat and an update.
9: No problem at all.
0: We'll be watching tomorrow. Go the All Whites. Go the All Whites.
9: So will I.
0: See you, buddy. That's Andy Clay live from Vancouver. Yeah, well, we'll be watching tomorrow. Look, I'll be honest, I know very, very little about football, but I am excited about the All Whites, and we are watching the games. So go the All Whites. All right, team, we are out of here. Thank you so much for this week. Really enjoyed it. I think, gosh, we cover a lot, don't we? And we had a laugh along the way. Thank you, Cal. Have yourself a good. Be careful. Be careful, those in Wellington. Mm-hmm, mm-hmm. Be careful, Kelly. Mm-hmm. Kelly was going to go down the road after work and get herself a salad because that's her life now. But
10: you feel like such an anchor. Thanks so much.
0: You feel like you might get blown into the street of Wellington, so maybe not.
10: Yeah, well, Cuba Street, you know, someone in their wisdom when they created the footpaths in Wellington all made it brick. And when it rains, it's all slippery, whippy, let's break our ankles. So,
0: yeah.
10: Plus, it's a salad. I mean, it sounds horrible, but salad is really good. It's probably bad for me, but I don't give a crap.
0: No,
10: it's Friday.
0: Tank salads are good.
10: But yeah, I might go home and get something out the fridge because I might. Yeah. I see there's already a little bit of a ding out there on the urban motorway just north of Wellington City. So
0: apparently, Wellington Regional Emergency Management Office is asking residents to take caution if they're out and stay home if possible, Kelly. So
10: where's our red warning? Where was our severe warning? Oh,
0: where was your severe weather warning?
10: It's just bloody windy Wellington weather. So just take it easy, everyone.
0: Yeah. Thanks, Cal, for this week. Thank you, guys. Have a great weekend. Go the All Whites. We are back on Monday, same time. Until then, look after yourselves, and we'll catch you soon on The Platform.
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13: Christopher Luxon has lost the Christian vote. 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
13: Oh, yes, he has. I believe Mr. Luxon has wheeled a Trojan horse into the National Party stables. And while I'm saying that, I do have admiration for Shane Retty, Mark Mitchell, Judith Collins, Christopher Penn, Christopher Bishop, and a lot of the other National Party loyalists. But Mr. Luxon, Judas Iscariot, along with his little mate, John Key. Mr. Luxon, you're a disgrace.
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1: In this update, ACT leader David Seymour doubts Winston Peters' word on working with Labour. The New Zealand First leader has paired with Labour in a coalition in the past, but has said he wouldn't do it again. At ACT's AGM in Auckland today, Mr Seymour said he wouldn't put it past Mr Peters.
2: I know that he says he'll never work with Labour again. I'm sure he believes that right now. I just don't trust him all the way through.
1: Frayed nerves in Venezuela with another strong 5.6 magnitude aftershock today, following the massive earthquakes yesterday and earlier in the week. More than 1,400 people have died. Over 3,000 people are injured. Around 70,000 are missing. International aid is flowing in, with specialized search and rescue teams also on the ground. Save the Children Venezuela director, Fatima Andresia, says it's a stressful situation, but Venezuelans are strong. Businesses are spending billions on AI, but is it actually delivering? Black Pearl Group's evaluated sales agents from companies including OpenAI, Anthropic and Google against real-world sales. It finds two-thirds of leading agents scored negative overall, suggesting they may destroy more value than they create. Black Pearl's Nick Lissette says there's still a huge gap between AI's potential and how it's being used.
3: That if AI innovation stopped cold today, it's going to take up to a decade for the majority of markets to use the technology to its fullest potential.
1: The key to fighting off winter bugs could be as simple as a piece of fruit. Nutrition experts say kiwi fruit, citrus and tamarillos are a great addition to winter diets, as all three offer natural immune support. Citrus in particular is full of vitamin C. It delivers up to 179% of the recommended daily dose. 5-plus-a-day trustee and principal scientist Carolyn Lister says there is a range of vitamins in fruit that help fight winter bugs.
4: One of the nutrients that's really important is vitamin C, but also some of the other antioxidants that are there in fruit and vegetables.
1: That's news.
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5: Good morning, everyone. You're with Tina Nixon, standing in for Leah Panapa, who's still a bit crook with this flu that's going around. We've got a pretty interesting lineup this morning. People that you don't normally hear from. That's what I specialise in, I suppose. And as people well know, I like to support two specific provinces, Southland and the Wairarapa. So you'll be hearing a little bit about this morning about Southland. And our next guest up, Zoe Rees, is the first up from Southland. And we will also be talking to John Spraggan from Stewart Island as well about some of the amazing things that are happening on the island. And then later on, we'll be talking to Mike Butterick, and there's certainly quite a bit going on in the Wairarapa as well this last week. So that should be quite a good, entertaining interview with Mike, a newly anointed minister of many things. He seems to have hit the deck running and is everywhere doing everything. And he's managed to squeeze out a little bit of time to have a talk to me just after 10. But as most of you may have heard yesterday, if you were listening, I attended a thing called the Mirihiku Regeneration Wānanga, or conference, in Southland about 2 weeks ago. And it was around energy, innovation and opportunities. It was an incredibly well-attended conference of all of the major players in the energy sector in New Zealand, and also a lot of businesses who were looking at the opportunities in Southland as... basically, it's an economy on steroids and has a very, very good plan for its future. And one of the keynote speakers was a young woman called Zoe Rees. Now, Zoe came as a Kiwi, but she spent a lot of time in America in the development of the medical marijuana, or medicinal marijuana industry. And she's come home to set up the same thing. And she was one of the most talked about speakers at the conference. A, for her youthful enthusiasm, B, for her incredible intelligence, and C, because she is obviously one of those really, really good entrepreneurs. Not something you always find in one package. So just like to welcome this morning to Zoe. Good morning, Zoe.
6: Good morning, Tina. How are you?
5: I'm very good. Now, you're the founder and CEO of Aura Pharmacy. So can you just tell me, for a start, just a little bit about your background? So basically, leaving varsity, I suspect, as an engineer, isn't it?
6: Yes, so I'm a civil structural engineer, which I completed in Auckland and then moved over to Australia for some time and worked in the mining and construction industries before getting a one-way ticket around the world with my husband. And when we got to Boston, he was offered a job and full visas for both of us, which was in 2017. And that's when once my work permit came through, that's when I got the job and took the job with a cannabis startup at the time.
5: Right. And so what happened with that cannabis startup in America?
6: So when I started, I was employee number 220. I was in charge, director of engineering, overseeing the design, construction and making operational all of their facilities. And in the 1 year and 9 months that I was there, I helped build them to become the largest cannabis company in the world. And just after they'd become the largest cannabis company in the world was when we decided to leave the US and come to New Zealand to start up Aura Farm.
5: Great. So where's Aura Farm at now in terms of its development?
6: So we are in the, Aura Farm is in the scale up period at the moment, and we, about 2 months ago, we launched our extraction capability, and we also launched NZ GrowCo, which is a pathway for New Zealand growers, both with medicinal cannabis as well as the hemp product, which mm-hmm. we now have amazing new hemp regulations to sort of unify, to streamline, and so that we can help support growers so that they're not over-investing where they don't need to, and we can kind of take on functions and make assets and resources more operationally efficient.
5: Yeah. So what did you learn from doing the startup in America that you could translate into the development of Aura Farm here?
6: A lot. I learned a lot. It was a bit crazy over there. Going from 16 facilities in six states to 83 facilities in 16 states in under 2 years.
5: Jeez, but within that's a fairly large change.
6: It was. And over there, they needed to be vertically integrated in each state that they're operational because of the regulations. And so under that model, I figured out very quickly coming back to New Zealand, we have such an amazing, incredible agricultural and primary sector here. And what it's felt a little like over the last decade or so is that our secondary industries, our processing and manufacturing has fallen off. And so within that, we do have an R&D greenhouse and cultivation, and we'll be looking to sort of share our genetics with the growers so that there's that consistency. But the real opportunity here is to take the learnings from other industries such as the beer industry, the wine industry, the kiwi fruit industry, all of these other incredible things, even the hops industry, take the learnings that they've had and work through and adopt those models to the medicinal cannabis and hemp industry, where we can be the small and mighty New Zealand industry that plays as a significant part in that global space.
5: Gotcha. So in terms of growing medicinal marijuana, it's still marijuana at the end of the day. So how do you grow marijuana in New Zealand in a secure location that doesn't allow for people to come and pick it, pretty much?
6: Well, the funny thing is the plants themselves, they're only have about a week at a time where they have the valuable active cannabinoids and concentration that they need to be.
5: Yep.
6: But there are very high security measures around getting a THC license in order to be able to grow that. And that's regulated by the by MedSafe, that they have a medicinal cannabis agency.
7: Right.
6: Which is pretty interesting.
7: And so, like, if a farmer's looking to diversify and he thinks, oh, well, I've got all the right soil types and I'm growing some other crops, so I've got a bit of an understanding of horticulture, how would they get into this?
6: Well, at the end of May, there was an amazing change to the hemp regulations,
7: yep,
6: which reduced the barriers of being able to grow hemp. Now, hemp is defined as less than 1% THC,
7: yep,
6: and so there aren't any actives in there. And so for me, that this is such an incredible regulation change and is going to be massive for the industry, both medicinal cannabis and the export space for hemp, because that allows farmers and growers to learn how the plant works,
7: mm-hmm,
6: in a low investment pathway, so they won't need to invest in massive fences and go through all the regulations. They can learn in this lower risk pathway. And
7: so you mean they sort of start on hemp and then can work through to the medicinal marijuana?
6: Yes, that's correct.
7: Gotcha.
6: And we as a company have a program, we're just going through the pilot grower, where we go and we get the license for them,
7: mm-hmm,
6: and we use our processes and procedures, and we train them up in how to do this.
7: Mm-hmm.
6: Now, what we will be launching later this year or early next year is a partnership with the Murihiku and Hokonui Rūnanga in conjunction with SIT, where we take all those processes and procedures and we turn them into a equivalent of a Hort 3 diploma with SIT.
7: Wow, so you're actually looking at not just the product, not just the growing, not just the selling and the markets, but you're also looking at the pipeline for the workforce.
6: Oh, definitely. We have that the opportunity in this industry is so big that we need to start planning for what capacity we're going to need in 5 years' time,
7: mm-hmm,
6: and start building that capacity into the New Zealand workforce now, but also do it in a way that showcases to the public, to the regulators, to the global market that this is a credible market. We are doing this properly. We're not just flying by the,
7: yep,
6: the seat of our pants, and so having a framework in place which allows people to go and actually get a diploma in growing cannabis, which is kind of crazy,
7: mm,
6: and have that certification behind them,
7: mm-hmm,
6: I think is so very important.
7: Cool. That is amazing. So someone has just suggested, and I think this is a question you probably expect me to ask anyway, but there's a few texts coming through. One of them says, I invested in Canna South and Greenfern Industries when they listed on the NZX. Both eventually failed and delisted. What's different about this one now?
6: That is a question that we're definitely going to get a lot. What we're doing and how we're doing it is not going out and going to retail investors like Canna South or Greenfern or any of the other ones who did crowdfunding, is we've bootstrapped this. I've used my experience over in the US to build this,
7: mm-hmm,
6: and so it has been a lot of hard work from me, whereas a lot of the other companies, they've had to go out and they don't have that experience or expertise, and so they've gone and got consultants,
7: right?
6: And they've spent a lot of money through that and got recommendations that way, whereas we have such an incredible team, not just myself and my experience, but the chair of the Aura Farm board,
7: mm-hmm,
6: he was the COO at the American company.
7: Yeah.
6: And then before that, he took a number of other large food companies public and worked at some other major multinationals, such as he was the global operations manager for Chiquita.
7: Wow.
6: He was the COO of Hostess Brands over in the US.
7: Yep.
6: So I think one of the mistakes that a lot of people make is that they look at this from a point of, oh, this is a green rush, we're just going to raise more money and throw money at problems, instead of going down and treating this like any sort of widget, which you need to have business basics.
7: Yeah.
6: And on its own two feet. Mm. And it just needs to be commercially sustainable.
7: And you have an engineer's mind, which is like, it's like how the parts work to get it to move.
6: that is sometimes to my detriment, but I'm very operationally focused and making sure that we get operational efficiencies and all of those sorts of fun, boring things.
7: Yeah.
6: I also, when I was living and working in Australia, I worked in the quarry industry.
7: Yep.
6: And as part of that, I was there during a mining bust, and we're taking rock, crushing rock for roads and for concrete, which is a very, very low value, low margin business. But then we had all these other, all the Rio Tintos and BHPs and all of them doing iron or other high value minerals, and then it was the price of iron ore went from, I think, $160 a ton down to 40.
7: Yeah.
6: And they had costs of around $100 per ton. So all of a sudden they need to go through this, okay, how do we bring our costs down to meet the market price? Whereas I went into this and I've used that experience to build this in a way that says, okay, how do we make this in an efficient way? How do we leverage? How do we get economies of scale and work with others? So I think that's where we're coming from as well.
7: Yeah.
6: As a lot of the other companies, the Canna South, the Green Ferns, they were looking at doing everything themselves.
7: Right.
6: Whereas I'm coming out here and saying, hey, New Zealand, hey, farmers, I'm an expert in the whole chain, but I want to leverage the resources that you guys have. I want to train you up. I want to give you these skills and IP.
7: Yeah.
6: And I want that to feed into the ecosystem instead of being an island that stands by ourselves.
7: Yeah. I think you put that very, very well. I must admit, we had another text saying someone, I bought shares in Rua Bioscience. They haven't gone under yet, but my shares are down 92%. So there's definitely some major fundamentals that are wrong in this industry, which you obviously picked up on. And are you finding you're getting some interest from investors as well?
6: It's been an interesting journey coming back to New Zealand, because we started raising our first fundraising just after a lot of the other companies had done their raises.
7: Mm-hmm.
6: And I got a lot of pushback because of my gender and a little bit because of my age as well.
7: Yeah. And you look very youthful as well. I mean, you're not just, are you mid-30s, aren't you? And you look like you're mid-20s.
6: Yeah.
7: Wouldn't help.
6: Yeah. I was born in the 80s. Yeah. and so there has been a lot of pushback there, and I don't think many people sort of trust in what we've done and how we're doing it versus people who are experienced in business. And this is such a highly regulated industry, but also some people just overcomplicate it too. Yeah. And so that's where we have the benefit of experience in this industry.
7: Yeah.
6: And it has been really tough to raise capital, and most investors have said, hey, look, we're going to see what any of these other companies do that have raised a lot of money, and we'll see what that happens. So it has been tough, and we have been very, very deliberate about not going out for retail investors, because it's an early stage high risk industry.
7: Yep.
6: And until we have the fundamentals, it's not going to be something that will be.
7: You sound so wise. Whereas most of these others have gone to the retail investors first, listing and all sorts of things that you do. Yeah, it's sad. I mean, that whole environment should be better scrutinised, I think. But yeah, that's another story.
6: It's also been very frustrating, because I don't want any of these companies to go under. I don't want anything like that to happen, because that ultimately makes it harder for the industry to get that credibility behind it.
7: Yep.
6: So hopefully we don't see any more of that, and hopefully we can turn it around and create some unity in the industry that is that rising tide that lifts all ships. Mm. And because none of the companies in New Zealand, I see them all as partners.
7: Yep.
6: Instead of competitors, and I want to work out a way that we can showcase New Zealand and New Zealand grown products and medicine in that global market.
7: Exactly. Hey, look, we've had a couple of questions about your relationship with Mirahiku Regeneration and the Runanga, Hokanui Runanga down there with Terry. Yeah. So how did that relationship start and how's it going?
6: It started really well. So I'm very, very blessed that Tasipani Origen has been a bit of a cheerleader of ours along the way. And he and Milia O'Regan introduced us to Terry at the Runanga. And from there, we've put in place a relationship agreement, and we have a very shared vision about what we want. Uh-huh. For New Zealand and for the regions. And it's just been such an incredible partnership and pathway forward. And there's so many shared opportunities that outside of funding, they have been investing their investments elsewhere. Mm. But they've said, look, we can't invest money, but we can invest our time and we can invest our resources. Mm-hmm. Because ultimately that's really going to help the Southland region. Mm-hmm. But it's also massive things that are helping support us and our pathway forward. So it's so exciting. Mm. And oh my goodness, the passion and the team and everyone just in the Southland region are incredible. So it's very exciting. Mm. to sort of start moving forward and putting shovels in ground, so to speak.
7: Awesome. Hey, look, that's awesome, Zoe. And look, keep in touch. If there's any announcements coming up, we'd be really pleased to hear them. And I'm sure that Sean would like to talk to you at some point too, when you go to the next stage, which I suspect is not too far away. So look,
6: not
7: thank
6: too
7: you.
6: Far away.
7: Zoe, look, thank you so much for your time. And that is Zoe Rees, and she is the founder and CEO of Aura Farms. She, as I said, she appeared at the Mirahiku Regeneration Conference in Southland a couple of weeks ago, and she sort of stunned everyone because she looks like she's only about 20 and she's in her mid-30s. She has this incredible CV, a rather unusual degree for a woman, even today, and she's taking on this industry which has got off to a pretty shaky start and brought all her knowledge back from America to get it right this time, and has a formal relationship with Iwi, who are partners in the truest sense of the word. So I thought it was definitely something that the listeners out there would be interested in. And it also highlights again for me that Southland thinks about things differently and is going about things differently, and it's paying dividends. And it really is Team Southland. And you heard yesterday from Cherie Carey from the Chamber of Commerce, who's just like, it's almost like a door's open for her in terms of things that are happening. And there is just so much happening every day down there. They're flying jets into Southland. I just want to say that again. They are flying jets into Southland. And that's the level of traffic that is coming in and out of Invercargill. So there isn't a province that's that small that has jets flying down there. And they are well filled up. Now, a lot of that relates to the freight that's coming out, because there's a lot of high-value freight that comes out of Southland as well. And I suspect medical marijuana will be one of those products. But that's just a little flavour of some of the stuff that happened at Mirahiku Regeneration. And it's just a little flavour of what's happening in Southland, which to me doesn't make the news enough. But it does make the news on the platform. And you're with Tina Nixon, and we'll be back in just a moment.
8: Russell, how are you?
9: Hi, Sean. I wanted just to give you a shout out about Craig and Maharaja Tours.
8: Yeah.
9: It's just the most amazing trip, and Craig is such a great host. Honestly, he took all the trouble out of that tour. We just basically turned up and enjoyed the whole place, and it was brilliant.
10: That was Russell's unsolicited endorsement of Maharaja Tours. 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
0: Join the resistance.
7: Kelly and I just had a wee moment then, a little bit of a miscommunication. You're with Tina Nixon, and if you want to call in 0800 332 283, or you can text 5050. Just recently, you've probably worked out by now, I spent a wee bit of time in the south in this last couple of months, and I ended up on Stewart Island yet again, my favourite other home, and wandered into the pub, and I think one of the first people I saw was John Spraggan, who is the Southland District Councillor and also a rep on the local community board. So good morning, John.
15: Yeah, good morning, Tina.
7: And you sound bright and breezy, according to Kelly, and a good sort.
15: Oh, yeah, I'm bright and breezy because it's our mid-year Christmas party today.
7: Mid-year Christmas party. Stewart Island has the absolute best social calendar. They will find a reason to hold an event at any time.
15: You're dead right.
7: And I must say, the weather was really, really beautiful when I was down there, but all the talk was around solar. Can you tell us a little bit about the journey, because I was involved in the very early stages of it, to where you're at now and when it looks like you're going to be able to press the button? Or turn on the light switch.
15: The journey starts way back in about the late 1980s when we put in a centralised power scheme here on the island using diesel generators. All the equipment was second-hand because we were able to pinch it or borrow it or from all over Southland, as Stewart Island's good at. And, of course, these days, since then, we looked at the alternative of hydro, but that was put on a kibosh, but we've still got it in the background.
7: Yep.
15: The government gave us money for wind power.
7: Yep.
15: The only trouble was the Labor government. The only trouble is that they didn't tell us where they were going to put it.
7: Yeah.
15: And after 15 months or more of trying to find a site, we had to return the money to them. And finally, about 12 months ago, we got $15.3 million, mm-hmm. To put in a solar farm here.
7: awesome. And the other thing is, so where have you actually put it on the island?
15: We have located it on the road to our airstrip.
7: Gotcha. Which
15: Right virtually, yeah, in the centre, well, not far off the centre of town.
7: Right. That's going to be awesome. And the other thing is it seems to be going ahead at a reasonable rate of knots in terms of project, because I saw a few weeks ago that there was the first sod was turned by a number of ministers and stuff. And then a few weeks later, there was another photo, I think it was of Penny Simmons, and I looked behind her and it was like, wow, they've actually got some stuff moving. So what's actually happened?
15: It was slow moving for a long time.
7: Yeah.
15: But getting permissions and things. But just in the last, as you said, since that turning of the sod on about the 22nd of May, I think it was, and at that point we had the diggers on site, the big wood chipper on site, and as soon as we left the site to come down and have an afternoon tea, the digger got into action and the wood chipper could be heard growling in the background.
7: Oh, it must have been pleasant.
15: And, you know, some people have growled about the noise because they start at about 6 in the morning.
7: Yeah.
15: But others are saying, look, just you put up with it. Think what we're going to get at the end.
7: Absolutely, absolutely. And so what difference is it going to make to Stewart Islanders in terms of their power bills?
15: Well, there's two parts to the whole thing. The basic power bill we hope will drop by, well, we're not sure what it will drop with, but if you think at the moment we are paying $1.04 line charges.
7: Wow.
15: And 89 cents per unit, and the community board have just increased that to 93 cents a unit.
7: Yeah.
15: And we're losing money at that point, but
7: yeah,
15: we're willing to lose a little bit of money out of reserves.
7: Mm.
15: Because we can't go too high because you'll just simply drive people off the island.
7: Yeah.
15: But, it'll cut down our diesel use by up to 75%.
7: Yeah. So it's not the entire answer, but it's a really good, it's going to give everyone a bit of relief.
15: Oh, yeah. Mm. You know, we use 1,500 litres of diesel a day, at the moment.
7: Yeah. Wow.
15: So to cut it down by 75% is a good cut. That's what we pay for diesel.
7: Yeah. And in terms of, are people putting solar on their houses as well?
15: There are people putting solar on their houses, but the problem with that just at the moment is our reticulation system was secondhand, as I said, and is old and cannot cope with it being fed back into the system.
7: Right.
15: Part of the upgrade with the solar farm is that we're hopeful of putting all the lines on the island underground and future-proofing the whole reticulation system so that we can buy back,
7: power from people when they're not using it.
15: Yeah, and cut back on the, the trees. Our trees down here grow so fast.
7: Yeah. If no one understands that,
15: them away from the power lines, that they're over them again.
7: Yeah, yeah. I always tell a story. I was with the Minister of Conservation, Nick Smith, years ago, and we were flying over Stewart Island, and he says, look at all this virgin bush. And I said, it's not virgin. He says, yes, it is. It's virgin native. And I said, no. I said, there was a sawmill down there.
15: Yeah, and all of the about 3 times ago.
7: Exactly. That's what I tried to explain to him, and he was very unbelieving of me, I must admit. He was not convinced. But yes, the growth rates are very high down there. Just in terms of what else is there any other opportunity?

0: is everyone cribs at the meters, but you know, it makes you think about what you're using. And I mean, we've installed solar and it changed the way we use devices in the house, like, you know, when you do your washing, when you do your drying. And it's once you get into it, it's fine, but it makes you much, much more aware of how you use things. If you have a meter and you look at it and go, well, that's a really dumb thing to do right now, or maybe this is a good time to do something else, and how much it actually does soak up in terms of power. Meters, everyone has a grizzle at them, but they tend to end up being good things for everybody, really, I think.
1: Well, when the diesel price first soared, we sent a notice out to all of our users and said, just look at when you're using it.
0: Yeah.
1: So that instead of having to run the diesel generators at full power all the time, just instead of doing your washing at that point of the day, do it at a different time, not while you're cooking tea and things like that.
0: Yeah.
1: And it actually took the load off the system.
0: Yeah. Yeah. Oh, no, that's really fascinating. Hey, the other thing I noticed when I was down there, John, and being one of these gold card carrying members now, I'm in that club, was the number of... I've joined you. Old bastards club. was the number of older women tourists on the island. And I understand that it's sort of becoming a little bit of a phenomenon, not just probably in Stewart Island, but just generally.
1: You were down earlier this year, weren't you?
0: Yeah.
1: And that is a period where traditionally Stewart Island get their senior citizens tours in large numbers.
0: Right. And I must admit, the ones that I saw, and it's actually interesting because in the last few weeks I've had three or four people ring me up and ask me about Stewart Island, where to go, what to do, blah, blah, blah. I get that all the time, as you probably expect. And I've actually... registered a tour company and I'm thinking about doing that myself, because I must admit I was sort of ended up falling over this group of women that were there at the time, and they were not being well served. I was quite surprised at the sort of experience they were getting. Now, it's nothing to do with the island, it's actually to do with the tourist operator.
1: The tourist companies behind them,
0: So anyway, you might see me down there a bit more often if get this up and running. But I've got a couple of friends who are pretty interested in doing that. But that's just another little side hustle that I'm thinking about. And just generally, the island is going pretty well. I noticed there's a lot of new houses that I hadn't seen because I hadn't been there for about 2 years. Are we seeing another big growth spurt?
1: There's tons of a large number of new homes going in. That hasn't slackened off, but our worry is, and fortunately the diesel price is dropping a little bit. Our worry is that there are families that could have to leave because of the cost of living here. You know, we've got a four-square shop here, so that price is the same as any four-square shop. But the cost on the ferries, cost on the aeroplanes, they've gone up $10 each way on a fuel surcharge and things like that.
0: Yeah, the ferry costs, everyone was having a bit of a whinge about them because they'd gone up.
1: Yeah.
0: I think the cheapest deal is going over on the bloody plane.
1: Yeah, well, I can't comment on that, but... having worked for the ferry company.
0: Yep.
1: But the big worry is that it's for the locals. They've held them, but the locals are paying the $10 surcharges now. What we are missing on the island is the backpacking community.
0: Exactly. It just wasn't there.
1: They go down to Bluff, they have a look around Bluff, and then go back to Invercargill and elsewhere because it's just too expensive.
0: Yeah, it's quite sad, actually, because it used to be sort of vibrant. It was young people and older people, but it was just like, it was like the Cotton Top Express down there. I mean, they were all bloody grey-headed old ladies. And some of them were not very fit, and that was the thing that fascinated me. They were literally being dropped off at the pub in the morning and having a coffee, getting on a bus and doing a tour, and then they were back for the lunch, and then they were doing, obviously, another tour. But they weren't mobile.
1: No.
0: So, not really good for the island and probably not the best experience
1: for
0: them.
1: And, of course, what it does as well is it cuts out the staff.
0: Yes.
1: For the hospitality industry.
0: Yeah.
1: Because it's the young backpackers that love to work in places like the hotel, the coffee shop. or shops and things like that.

0: like that, yeah.
1: Yeah, you just don't see, you're not seeing this turnover in the staff that, of those eager, young, willing workers that we've had. Hey, look, John, great to have you on. To you, say g'day to Squirt for me and all the rest at the back table, the naughty
0: sure
1: table.
0: I'll see him later on.
1: Yeah. And say g'day to Helen as well and everybody else. And hey, look, thank you so much for making time to have a talk to us this morning. I think everybody, if it's not on their bucket list, they want to go back if they've been to Stewart Island before. And it's a fabulous place to go. And they're fabulous people, and it's definitely something that everyone should go do. Somewhere that everyone should go to once at least. And that was John Spraggan. He's the Southland District Councillor. He's the sort of go-to guy on the island. You know, there's always sort of a go-to guy. Well, John's the go-to guy. Even though he's a councillor, he's not a high and mighty councillor. He'll sit down and talk, and that's the thing about him. He will actually sit down and talk to anyone about anything. And he's just typical of the islanders. They get things done. That's their thing, you know. But like Southland, really. Am I sort of preaching here? Maybe, maybe not. You're with Tina Nixon, and we're on the platform, and we'll be back after the break.
2: 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Shane Jones, Deputy Leader of New Zealand First, looks forward to you all joining him in Kaikoura. 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
1: Hi, you're with Tina Nixon, and we're on the platform. You're with Tina, and Kelly is on the desk helping me because I'm not a very good person on the desk because I'm a left-hander, and we just don't know where the hands are supposed to go at any one time, really. And there's a lot of buttons involved in this. It's not like the old days where we used to have big black carts that we put in with ads on them. It was like a big, massive cassette machine. See, I am 65, 66 in July, so my radio career was in the 80s on Fovo Radio in Invercargill. And I was there for about 4 or 5 years. Then I was also on Radio 4XO for a bit and as a talkback host. And I also did a stint up in Radio Windy as well in 86, 87, I think it was. So there's quite a big difference in those technical equipment. And in a lot of ways, it's a lot easier, but it's also much more sophisticated. So, hey, look, thanks for all your texts. And obviously, the Stewart Island thing fascinated you about as a place to go. Someone has suggested that they want the son-in-law and daughter are wanting to go on a honeymoon in January, and they're definitely wanting to go down there. All I can suggest is that you book really, really early. A lot of the stuff will be booked out now for the next summer season. You really have to book a long way ahead. There are a few things that I always say you should do on Stewart Island. One is definitely have fish and chips at the pub. But there's also a really cool Kai Cart, it is called, which does good fish and chips. And there are two or three new cafes as well. And they are really, really nice. And I can't remember their names. One's in the old museum and the other is one of the Herzog family as well, just behind the pub. And they're always good for another type of meal. Then there is another Pie Cart, well, it's another Kai Cart, but does very specialised high-end food in the summer, and it's definitely something you should try as well. So some good food options there. There is also, you can go out on the Gravity, which is a beautiful boat owned by my 42nd cousin, I think he is, Nate Smith. And Nate has got a really nice tourist product. And that is basically go out with a fisherman who is into very sustainable fishing. You can get a parwa or some kina, some green bone, or you can fish for blue cod, all of that sort of stuff. And then he has a chef on board who will cook it up, and you can eat it while you're on board. And then you can go for a wander in the bush with him because he understands the bush better than most people his age. And because he's lived it, and he comes from a family who have always been very, very knowledgeable about plants and stuff. And so Nate is definitely really good in that regard as well. So he can take you through the bush, tell you what plants are good to eat, how they've been used, what their Māori history is, what the Pākehā history is. Because like his, mine is entwined with Portuguese whalers and sealers, and in his case, American whalers and sealers. So yeah, that's a really cool experience. And there is lots of different accommodation options. I stayed at the pub the last time I was there. That means a shared bathroom facilities. So there's showers and toilets shared by, I don't know, must be 10 or 15 rooms of people. And there is a backpackers, which is very, very popular. And that's run by Aaron. And then there's a few motels. There are some high-end pods for people who like luxury and solitude. And you can just literally feel like you're in a pod in the middle of the bush, a high up, and if you just want to just soak away the hours just looking out and doing not much else, those are really cool. And there's some very, very good Airbnbs down there as well. And there is lots of fishing experiences. Fluff still does his. That is definitely a traditional fishing trip. Fluff is really good, and he's just an old salty fisherman whose people go back to there's Orkney Islands, I think he is. And so he's a Lesk. So anyone who's of the Lesk family will know their roots back in Scotland. So there's just, and there's Shane, who's got the mana as well. Another really good experience. So look, there's lots to see and do on Stewart Island. Jump in a water taxi, just tell them to take you out to the fresh water. A brilliant trip. I can never understand why it's not a tourist product in its own right. It's my favourite because you get a look at the Paterson Inlet, then you get a chance to get off and go up a big black water creek or river that comes out and comes and goes all the way through to Mason's Bay on the other side as well. Fascinating piece of real estate. And you go through some mud flats on the way through. So it's just a really good place with so many opportunities. Jump in a helicopter if you've got the money and get in there and just jump in. And if you're on your bucket list, get a helicopter trip and go around Stewart Island from the air. It is quite fascinating in terms of the geology of the place. You get to see the Gogs and the Magogs, Hananui, all of the big ranges, the Tin Ranges, which has some of the rare earth minerals in it, the Mutton Bird Islands that are scattered around the place. And it's amazing. It's just a once-in-a-lifetime trip, which I have been incredibly lucky to do dozens and dozens of times, just because of the mutton birding and my job as a journalist and stuff. So, you know, that's I've been really fortunate to have Stewart Island as an anchor, literally, in my life. And I've always said that I might live in Masterton, but I won't die there. And someone's asked what Fluff's business is. I will check that out and come back to you. Also had someone who asked how to get hold of Zoe, medical marijuana woman. And where are we? And so if you want to get hold of Zoe Rees, her email is Zoe, Z-O-E, at Aura Farm, and that is O-R-A Farm, F-A-R-M, .co.nz. So that's Zoe at aurafarm.co.nz. So that's the details for that, and I'll come back to you with Fluff's contacts, because I know he's got a name for his business and I can't remember it off the top of his head. It's about related to his boat. And we have a caller online. Good morning, Jeremy.
0: Oh, good morning. I'd just like to talk about a couple of shipwrecks at Smoky Bay on Stewart Island that I found quite interesting. Quite a while back, a guy called Gerald Hindmarsh and Graham Hill did a, you know, quite a good article on shipwreck called Shipwreck Tales, and that was one of the stories.
1: Yeah.
0: And it always fascinated me, the debate about whether the boat was a spat. Well, there was two wrecks there, but one of them... There's a guy, Doug, I can't remember Doug's last name, but there's a guy called Doug that did a whole lot of research on Stewart Island about this boat. And his argument was that one of the boats was a Spanish boat called the San Lemaise that was probably wrecked around like 1530.
1: Wow.
0: But then there's a bit of controversy about it, because some people say, oh, you know, that you know, it didn't happen, that wasn't realistic. But he did a whole lot of analysis on the components from that boat. He sent, you know, samples of wood away and looked at the fittings and fixings they used to hold it together.
1: Mm.
0: And it seemed quite conclusive that it was actually a Spanish, the Spanish shipwreck, yeah.
1: Mm.
0: But there was this other boat called the Workington, which was also beached on that, in that Smoky Bay Harbour, and it was about 1850 or so when it was there, so it sort of muddies the wood. But it's an interesting mystery that, if I ever go back to Stewart Island, I wouldn't mind walking along there and just sort of looking at that spot where it all happened, you know?
1: It's funny because I had a lunch yesterday from one of the platform supporters, and John, thank you very much for the lovely lunch down at the dockside and the gins. Really enjoyed that. Happy to partake in those sort of things anytime. But we were talking about... Some of the stuff on Stewart Island, and I talked to him about the thing called the French Proclamation, which absolutely exercised my father for most of his life. And the thing was, and his generation before him were also fixated on it, and it basically related to the fact that the French landed on Stewart Island before anyone else, and they put a proclamation in a bottle in Pegasus Harbour on an islet. And there is many, many islets in Pegasus. And so it was a sort of like a guaranteed thing that you had to do when we were away with our parents, was go and look for the French proclamation. No one ever found it, sadly, because that would have been a really interesting piece of history, much like the Spanish ship. But Stewart Island does hold a lot of mysteries and some very, very colourful histories as well. And I think that was just because they were enormous pioneers, not just from Māori, but from Portugal and Spain and America and even Australia. You know, there was just so many, and Chinese, you know, there was all sorts of people down there very, very early on who made for that sort of wonderful mix of the people that are there today.
0: When was the French landing meant to have been?
1: I can't remember, but it was supposed to be before anyone else had got here, when I'm talking about non-Māori. So it was pretty early. So Dad would be in his 90s now, and his uncles, it was still exercising them. And so, you know, you're talking, it was like all our people started down here in the early 1800s. And so it had to be way before that. So just exactly when, I don't know. I'd have to go back and research some of it. But all I know was that there isn't many kids who ended up in, or who are the sons and daughters of fishermen, who didn't end up at Pegasus at one point, going for a bit of a squiz around the islets and some of the coves, just to see whether they could find the French proclamation.
0: No, well, that's interesting. Yeah, a lot of those stories are sort of suppressed a bit. We seem to focus a lot on, and it's wonderful, you know, all the Maori history, which is great, but there's a lot of European history as well out there that's quite interesting.
1: Yeah.
0: The tin mine as well was going to be established at the back of Stewart Island.
1: Well, they sort of started it, that was interesting because it was a part of a story that I wrote just not so long ago about one of the mutton birders, and there was a house left at what we called the Wharf in Pegasus, and so basically they dismantled the house and put it on a raft and steamed all the way up with this quite a large, reasonable sized dwelling, on the back of a old fishing boat in the sort of the 50s, 60s probably, from Pegasus all the way up to Breakseas, which is sort of in Port Adventure. So probably for them a good 6 or 7 hour steam, and especially if you've got a raft, it would probably be 12. And so, you know, just fascinating stories even in modern history of people doing some extraordinary things that you wouldn't think about and quite dangerous. I mean, if that had turned turtle or anything, that would have been the end of them. And then, you know, getting all of that timber up a mutton bird island that didn't have a beach, and taking out pretty much one plank at a time, and then rebuilding it in sight. So, yeah, there's extraordinary stories.
0: Isn't it amazing what they could do back then with very little machinery? And we look
1: totally
0: as a side, if we look at what we can't do today with some of the most amazing machinery in the world.
1: Yeah, that's a really, really good point. And it's cool because I've just asked for a whole heap of photos from all our families down on the Mutton Bird Islands this year. And there's a bit of a phenomenon. A lot of them are going back to some of the older ways. So, you know, over the years we've sort of modernised like you'd expect everybody else to, and everybody else does. You find the easier way to do things, which is what we've just been talking about. But they're actually going back to some of the older traditions, packing their birds back in kelp, using flax instead of string, and hand plucking and water cleaning. And so some of those old arts are being taught by the older generations to the younger ones, so that they're not lost. So there's this sort of intergenerational change where we were very focused on what's the newest thing that we can do and what's the more modern stuff that we can do. And now we've turned that around and we're going, okay, what's our real traditions, and we need to teach our kids those. So the world has turned full circle, and that was Jeremy. Thank you very much, Jeremy, for giving us a call. And we'll be back after the news. You're with Tina Nixon on The Platform.
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12: I'm not going to read your email out, mate. 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Now, I can't help you. I know Sean entertains himself with you, but you're a moron. And so I'm never going to read anything out from you, never take you on the show, anything like that. I know I'm meant to be inhibiting free speech, but the reason I won't read out your email, apart from being stupid, primarily because it's stupid, is that I don't suffer fools gladly, okay? I just need you to know that. I can't suffer fools gladly. It's just something in me, you know, and you're a fool. And I know you're meant to be tolerant of them, and I know you're meant to be kind and sensitive and smile and say, oh, that's nice, dear. But I just can't do that, so I can't do that to you. It's just immoral.
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1: In this update, Labour Party leader Chris Hipkins says he wants to return the Kiwi dream. Labour's annual Congress weekend has finished. Around 500 supporters turned up for Mr. Hipkins' speech in Wellington this afternoon. He told them people should be able to make ends meet if they work hard.
2: A warm home, a secure job, good schools for your kids, healthcare when you need it. Under Labour, that dream won't be reserved for a few, it will be delivered for everyone.
1: The ACT Party's hit back at Labour's new apprenticeship boost, costing $56.5 million a year, at their AGM in Auckland today. If elected, Labour says it would restore the employer subsidy to 2 years at $500 per apprentice and expand it to new industries. A $1,000 grant would also be given to apprentices for tools. David Seymour says Labour's making promises without knowing how they'll fund things.
3: The Labour Party needs to start putting the taxpayers' money where their mouth is, because at the moment they've gone from taxing and spending to promising to spend without knowing how they'll fund it at all.
1: People are being encouraged to get the flu vaccine as winter sets in. It's free for those over 65 and people with significant medical problems. Auckland University Professor Nikki Turner says vaccinations will keep people healthier and out of hospital. She says vaccinated people help stop the flu spreading around schools and workplaces. Tourism firms face barriers to becoming more sustainable. Auckland University research has found many firms are working towards sustainability, but their initiatives lack structure. The findings also highlight equity issues, with some valuable sustainability training and tools sitting behind membership paywalls. Lead author Claire Beach says businesses don't have a clear picture of what sustainable tourism looks like, which is the main hurdle.
4: This means that there's kind of different firms doing different things and working towards different goals. Now, that's not bad, but it does make it hard to have solid progress.
1: That's news.
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5: Good morning, everyone. It's Tina Nixon standing in for Leah Panapa, who's got a bit of a cold, but she's back tomorrow. I will be back to the Wairarapa later on this afternoon. Just a couple of things. People wanted to know what Fluff's business is called, and I should have remembered it. It's Leska Bay Fishing Charters. Someone also suggested I didn't let Jeremy talk very much in that last phone call. I might have run away with just thinking too much about Stewart Island, and I was intently interested in what Jeremy was saying around the wrecks that offer some clues to some history around Stewart Island, which is not well documented and often controversial. Not everybody agrees with it. But I'm always interested in hearing more of that. I'm more than happy to take another call from Jeremy if he's still got some stuff to say. And I want to take your calls too. 0800 332283. What do you think about Shane Jones and his $63,000 travel bill to go to a mining conference? And he had a limo on standby for 24 hours. 24 hours. I mean, that's crazy stuff. You know, I expect from the party that pokes the borax at everybody else that they should at least live by what they preach. And I'm sorry, I think Shane has fallen short here. Now, I do, for all of that, understand what he's saying when, you know, he's the minister, he's doing all the ministerial stuff, and he's got a shed load of staff that should be organising stuff for this, and then there's another whole heap of people that are involved with overseas trips too. So someone made some dumb decisions here around his travel and his costs and stuff. And he does say that it was snowy and horrible while he was in Toronto, and so that having transport that could actually get through some of those conditions might have been important. But no matter what way you look at it, even the hotel bill is extremely expensive, and maybe that was because the accommodation costs were really high because there was like 30,000 people at one conference. So it's the biggest mining conference in the world, apparently. And so maybe the accommodation costs were high. And I have absolutely no problem with Shane Jones going to a conference offshore to look at what's happening in mining and drumming up a bit of interest for some investors and miners to come here and make use of the raft of minerals and opportunities we have in the mining sector. Good on them. But there are still some issues with this trip. So what are your thoughts? You can call me on 0800 332 283 or you can text on 5050. Is Jones just a troffer? That's what I want answered. What do you think? Or is he doing a good job? And is that just the cost of doing business internationally? Here we go. Tina, do your research. Okay. Shane's been all over the world drumming up business. His costs are tiny compared to Rawiri, Debbie, Damien O'Connor and Chipkins. 100 to 200K plus. And Chloe, don't be fooled by the media. I suspect that's one of his team. Good on you. Maybe you could look at Shane's travel costs in comparison to Tupati Māori annual costs. Yes, they are extraordinary and are doing nothing. Absolutely nothing to promote this country. So I definitely take your point on that. But still, I think these costs are really high. And again, at the end of the day, the people who are doing Shane's travel costs are public servants. And this is just is this just another example of public servants not being realistic? You'd have to think so, wouldn't you? And look, and I know what it's like being overseas. I mean, we went to San Francisco and we ended up in a hotel. It's probably not much different than the travel lodge that I stayed at last night, which was around about $180 a night, I think. And we paid $1,000 a night for what I would consider a 3+, maybe 4-star hotel. The costs are extraordinary. So I do understand that doing stuff in America can be really, really expensive, and Canada. Canada can be also very, very expensive. But still, want to hear your views. Is Shane a troffer? And is this actually more a case of the problems in the public service and organising overseas travel? Or is that just the cost of doing business? Like to hear your thoughts on that. And we have a caller. Good morning, Kate.
6: Oh, good morning. Yes, I wanted to make a comment about, you know, the travel costs for Shane Jones, but I just wanted to sort of share a few memories of Stewart Island. I have had the privilege of going there only once in my life, actually in the 70s. I don't know if I've rung you up about this before, but my uncle was a commercial fisherman there, so we went to visit my cousins and family. And
5: Which family were they, Kate?
6: Oh, I won't say.
5: Fair enough.
6: You know, it's a small world, isn't it?
5: Most of them are good buggers down there. Now.
6: But I have to say, out of all of my family, those are the people that I can relate to the most. Absolutely love. And my cousin, one of my cousins still does travel there quite regularly. So, yeah, so I'll just, I'll leave it at that. But be absolutely beautiful, and my memories were we went to Invercargill and then we took a little float plane into Half Moon Bay. I think there was only 4 seats or 5 seats on the plane.
5: Yeah, that's
6: and
5: right.
6: Those little fold down ones. And my auntie was waiting on the beach for us as we came up onto the beach, and it was beautiful and calm. And my uncle took us on his fishing boat into the marine reserve, you know, not to fish, obviously,
5: yep,
6: but just to show us how beautiful the sea life was. And I was always a horse fan, so, and how old was I? I must have been 7 or 8 at the time, but I tell you, I absolutely remember it like it was yesterday.
5: Yep.
6: He lowered a bucket down, pulled the bucket up, and there were seahorses in the bucket.
5: Yep.
6: It was just amazing, and that just fascinated me that it could just be so lush and beautiful, and I'd love to go back there sometime again in the future.
5: And you're right, it is as lush under the water as it is above it.
6: Oh, well, I hope it's still like that today.
5: It is.
6: Or the marine reserve.
5: In most
6: so
5: of
6: you,
5: the places,
6: hope
5: yes.
6: It would be.
5: You can dive off the side of the boat and you can dangle yourself up and kelp pretty quick, and there's like the forests.
6: I can imagine. I kind of agree with your sentiments about, Shane Jones and his travelling bill. I think it's not really a good look.
5: Yeah.
6: And I am, you know, tending towards New Zealand First as voting for them. And I sort of have, you know, put my support behind them in the past. So I just sort of think, well, you know, he was an ex-Labor minister. Maybe that's just the sort of I just think it's not a good look, and I just think they need to be very mindful about how it does look to other people out there who really are struggling with the cost of living. And but I do feel also it's just a media beat up. You know, they go up, they're leaving the other parties alone and not holding them to account or scrutinising their travel. You know, I would like to see the some of the MPs' travel costs, and especially the ones from Te Pāti Māori, because
5: they are terrible. They're awful.
6: The time they're not even at,
5: well, what are they doing
6: Parliament
5: for the people in New Zealand? I am really sorry, but there is nothing. There is absolutely nothing that the Te Pāti Māori can hang its hat on. Sorry.
6: No,
5: it's
6: I would
5: not
6: like,
5: for Māori, not for anyone.
6: I agree with you. I think if anything, they've caused more problems than they've actually solved. And I just think we need some greater accountability. And that's one thing I would like to see is that if you are an MP or, you know, you're being paid to do a job, you turn up in Parliament.
5: That's right. I totally agree. Otherwise, you're absent from work.
6: if you're absent,
5: yep,
6: for how many, ever many sessions in a row,
5: yep,
6: then it's time to look at
5: you
6: leaving that job and giving the opportunity to someone who is going to work.
5: Totally
6: for the
5: agree
6: country
5: with you, Kate.
6: And,
5: yep. Hey, look, thanks for your
6: That's
5: call.
6: Yep.
5: Good to hear
6: all
5: from
6: right,
5: you. And
6: care.
5: I'll keep digging
6: thanks
5: on the Shane story, because it actually does look
6: good
5: like
6: one.
5: It might be the public servants that made the mistake and miscalculated the costs in the initial
6: right
5: stages. And then suddenly realised when I went to book it, it was a wee bit more expensive than what they thought. If that's the case, apologies, Shane. You're not a troffer.
6: Yeah.
5: Well, you can be. I know you're a troffer when you eat crayfish and bloody oysters. But
6: Don't talk to me about crayfish. That's one thing I did have when I was at Stewart Island. It was lovely.
5: Sure is.
6: All right,
5: thanks,
6: care.
5: Kate. good to talking to Kate and her reflections on Stewart Island. And obviously, it's really interesting how the story's unfolding now with Shane. It's there's more information coming in, and it's not what we initially had have assessed. So there you go. And online we have the new minister for many things. And I can't remember. You've got Lynn's associate agriculture and something else. But we're looking at local things today. And your job is the Wairarapa MP.
7: How are you, Tina?
5: I'm very good. So it's Mike Butterick, everyone. He is one of the hardest working guys out there. He's like, where's Wally of the country? He pops up behind a tussock everywhere.
7: Yeah, well, that's right. Well, my life's got a whole lot busier in recent times as well, Tina.
5: I can imagine. But we had a very big announcement yesterday in the Wairarapa when you had the Prime Minister over there. Can you tell us a little bit about that?
7: Yeah, how cool was that, eh? Masterton Hospital is going to get significant redevelopment.
5: Mm-hmm.
7: And, look, that's great news. And that's actually on top of, you know, there's been already investment in the hospital.
5: Yep.
7: The CT scanner, that was $2.5 million that got replaced a few months ago.
5: Yep.
7: And so that's an action. And then also we're going to get an MRI.
5: Oh, awesome.
7: As well as an endoscopy suite.
5: Oh, wow.
7: And so that's awesome. And
5: yeah.
7: And then on top of all of that, where the Marston Hospital is going to get, and it'll start with work this year, initial case in terms of what needs to be done with it, whether it's rescoping, rebuilding, whatever.
5: Yep.
7: That's yet to be determined, but it's in the program.
5: Mm.
7: So that's awesome. And I was actually talking to Norman Gray. We had a public meeting last night with the Prime Minister.
5: Yep.
7: And Norman Grace, he's head of ED, and he just came up to me, big grin on his face, and he said, thank you, that's awesome.
5: Yeah, well, I must admit, I was really disappointed in the Wairarapa Times Age this morning, because the headline had absolutely no reflection, or was no reflection of the story. So the story actually had lots of people going, woohoo, yay, this is fantastic, go, go, go. And then the headline was all about a little comment that Kieran Snide comment, I thought, about Kieran, because this has not been without controversy. This is related to the insurance money for the hospital, and the thought was from the Wairarapa people that this was about money from the Wairarapa for the Wairarapa and shouldn't go back into any sort of consolidated pot. Well, it's not all that. That's not that simple, actually, is it?
7: No, it's not, Tina. And it's I'd just like to acknowledge Simeon Brown too, because I've been a constant bug here. I've got a well-worn path up to this office. And he's been fantastic and listened. So, yeah, the settlement, because we can't talk about it, it is confidential, and that's just yeah. it, full stop.
5: Yeah.
7: But Health NZ, so what we can say is the value of that settlement will go directly to the redevelopment, but also, importantly, Health NZ have said that the redevelopment's expected to cost more, Boz.
5: Yep.
7: And then on top of all of that, we've got the MRI, the CT scanner, and the endoscopy suite. So there's significant investment, and you know, really excited about what's happening there, because we've also got Master Medical are doing the new build there.
5: Yeah.
7: So we're going to have a really good, almost one-stop shop.
5: Yeah.
7: And Master, which will be fantastic.
5: And Iwi own the building. Is that correct
7: yeah,
5: with the Master
7: do.
5: Medical? So that is yeah. Kahununu or is it Rangitana? I can't remember which. Or is
7: no,
5: it both? Kahununu.
7: And,
5: yeah.
7: Look, they're going great guns. I meet with both Iwi regularly.
5: Yep.
7: And I'm really exciting to see that they're cracking on with it.
5: Yeah.
7: So, yeah, I think it's great.
5: And I think it's really fantastic. It's the thing is, it's attracts high quality medical staff in Wairarapa because they like living there, and so we the people that we have working in the health system over there are amazing. And I mean, I had a father who had high medical needs with a very worn out kidney, and also he had lung cancer. So like, he was in and out of hospital a couple of times. I couldn't.
7: Yep.
5: You can't fault the service, and he died in hospital. And yep. again, I could not fault the service. That's part of the service. I've had a yep. really good mate, if you well know, Robin Patongaroa,
7: yeah.
5: who's not particularly well at the moment, but he'll only speak highly of the staff there in terms of his yep. stay. And then there's all those peripheral services that they offer even now, which is really good. I only found yes. out the other day, $30 and I can go and get an ECG if I want to make sure that my heart's ticking along the way it should. And that's
7: yeah,
5: pretty
7: exactly.
5: good. So,
7: yeah, you're right, Tanya. Look, they do an amazing job.
5: Yep.
7: And the number of people that will come up to me and go, look, you know, I've been in hospital or I've been involved with someone in hospital and I just want to pass on, you know, how good a job they do. So, I mean, look, it's outstanding and it's all good news. So it's great stuff. For the Wairarapa.
5: Yeah, absolutely. Now, the other thing I wanted to talk to you about was wool, because let's get to talk about farming things, because we haven't talked about farming things in the last couple of days, but by crikey, wool's doing another thing.
7: Well, how good is that? And I had great delight. I was up in Edgecombe the other day at a Fed Farmers AGM, so predominantly dairy cockies in the room.
5: Yep.
7: And I was just rattling off, you know, how the primary sector's going so well. And I was going, you know, milk's very good, it's outstanding, beef's going great guns, lamb's going great guns. And I said, I'm sorry to tell you guys, but there's a new white gold in town, and it's called wool. And that got a few chuckles, but it's been fantastic. It's over a 15-year high, and it's just, you know, every auction's pretty much 100% clearance, and it's going great guns. So, look, I think, Tina, it's a combination of a few things. Bearing in mind the competitor product, you know, your plastic carpets and that, you
5: yep.
7: know, they're all oil-based. So there's had an impact there. But I think, to my mind, what has been different, the conversation now than what there has been in previous years, is I think people actually understand the environmental impact and or benefits of synthetic versus natural.
5: Yeah.
7: And I think that's really, really encouraging. And there's some really amazing new uses of wool.
5: Yeah, there is.
7: Going forward. Oh, one is the printer ink type stuff.
5: Oh, I didn't know about that. What's that?
7: Yeah, well, they grind it down to, it's not dust, it's significantly finer than dust. And one of the amazing things about wool in its natural state can absorb 30% of its weight by moisture.
5: Yeah.
7: But when you grind it down to a hundredth of a micron,
5: mm-hmm.
7: It still retains that ability.
5: So oh, wow.
7: Then you can put ink in it and effectively create a biodegradable ink.
5: Oh, my goodness.
7: And so, yeah. And so you think about all the printing. I mean, we chop down forests on a daily basis. I have to print all the paperwork.
5: Yeah.
7: But all of that ink's actually is toxic to the environment.
5: Mm-hmm.
7: And so I think there's huge opportunities there as
5: yep.
7: well. And then there's other people doing acoustic sound baffles, panels.
5: Yep.
7: Yep.
5: Oh, that's amazing. So, in terms of like the farmers' return, say 3 or 4 years ago, was basically negative, wasn't it? It was costing them more to share their sheep. So, what sort of returns are they getting now?
7: Yeah, well, I mean, typically, depending on your breed of sheep, you'll be around that sort of 4 to 5 kilos a year per sheep.
5: Yep.
7: stock unit. And so, you know, we've cracked over 650 clean.
5: Wow.
7: So you're probably going to be five, we'll call it, keep the math simple, call it 80% yield, you're 5/8, you're 4 kilos clean.
5: Mm-hmm.
7: So you're sort of 25, you might be getting towards $30.
5: Yep.
7: And you're about $6 to share it. If you share them 1.5 times, call it 9. But the thing is, it's actually positive and quite positive.
5: Yep.
7: And a funny wee story, actually, one of our farms, they had some shorn sheep out, you know, you could see them from the road paddock the other day. And obviously a wool buyer saw the shorn sheep. Next minute, he's hunting down the manager.
5: Yeah.
7: Go, hey, have you got some wool? I see you've shorn some sheep. So they're actively chasing that. Yeah, yeah.
5: Oh, no, that's really, really good. However, yeah. I've invested in Wiltshires because they are the perfect life shoals.
7: Never too late to change the mind, Tina.
5: I've got some that are still half shedders. They just chuck their wool all around the paddock, which is pretty messy. Yeah. But they're a good sheep too, and they are good for lifestylers because, you know, the opportunity cost of having to shear sheep on a small lifestyle block means that they die in debt pretty much if they're shearing them.
7: That's right. The old life sentence block, I call them.
5: Yeah. Well, David reckons that at the moment too because he's break feeding the sheep, which I think is very funny. So he's grumpy at me. He doesn't want sheep anymore. And I'm going, why are we staying here if we haven't got sheep? But no, we'll be staying there probably for at least another 10 years, I reckon. It's really good. And anything else to report on of a significance in the Wairarapa?
7: Yeah, I mean, I think... you know, it has been tough, but I think there's a lot of optimism out there, Tina, as well. Obviously, we've got a by-election for regional council.
5: I was going to touch on that. So, amalgamation. How do you think the councils are handling that at the moment?
7: Well, it's interesting. I mean, my view, Tina, is that I think it's a generational opportunity to reimagine how we govern ourselves and what a good structure would look like.
5: Yeah.
7: 2 points, I think. You've got to... deliver efficiencies and you've got to maintain representation. If you can't do those things, you shouldn't do it.
5: Yep.
7: If you can do those two things, why wouldn't you do it?
5: Mm-hmm.
7: I don't think there's any doubt that we're massively overgoverned. Effectively, we've got the three regional district councils plus the regional council, so four governance bodies for 52,000 people.
5: Yes, but I have a wee bit of a different view than you on this. I get the structural reform, but I actually want to, and I think this is a missed opportunity. I was hoping to get Chris Bishop on, but I think he's been talking or going to be talking to Michael. He's on in the mornings. But it's the fact that this is a, I think you're right about the once in a generation opportunity, and lots of governments have said we need to do something with local government, and I'm not sure the reforms are deep enough and that we aren't really looking at a clean slate of what local government should and shouldn't do, what central government should and shouldn't fund, unfunded mandates, and, hey, is there a new way of doing things that is better than the broken system we have at the moment that is not delivering value to ratepayers?
7: Yeah, that's right. And look, I don't disagree with anything you've said, Tina, but I think that is an opportunity. There's not a prescribed course that you must do.
5: Yeah.
7: I mean, I think about the way I explain it to people, you've got an opportunity to effectively have a negotiation about, you know, this is how we'd like to set it up.
5: Yeah.
7: You know, and I think it'll be different strokes for different folks, but I think people should view it as an opportunity.
5: Yeah.
7: It's not a brickbat, it's an opportunity, and actually lead... what would, you know, how you head towards a better outcome, because you're right. I mean, we just can't keep carrying on doing what we're doing. A classic example is our planning zones in New Zealand.
5: Yeah.
7: You know, we're 5 million people. We've got 1,175 different planning zones. Japan's the same size geographically. I think they've got 12.
5: Yeah. That's pretty crazy, isn't it?
7: Yeah, I mean, it's just nuts. It's bizarre, right? And we sort of, we've known this for decades.
5: Yeah.
7: And yet we've sort of, I think what we've been guilty of, we sort of get outraged on a particular thing and then a whole lot of hue and cry and noise about it. And then we move on to the next outrage and we forget about the previous ones.
5: Yeah.
7: We've actually got to be better than that.
5: Yeah, I think so too. But I suppose I'm the disruptory sort of person. And I just wonder whether... actually being having somebody else decide the fate of councils might not have been the better way to go after all, because it's very hard to get turkeys to vote for Christmas. And
7: and
5: you've got a whole heap of councils who are jostling for position and mayors who are trying to take up every inch of media space they possibly can so that they end up on top of the heap. So there's some it's created, I think, probably an environment that I was hoping wouldn't be, but is, where a self-interest is overriding the interest of everyone.
7: Yeah, and look, Tina, I my view, and a very strong view, is never forget why you're there. It's the same as being an MP. You are there to represent your people and deliver value and outcomes for them, because ultimately, at the end of the day, it's the outcome that matters.
5: Exactly. And that, I think that's a really good thing to say too. It relates to the Wairarapa Hospital. We know it's been shrouded in bloody controversy and there's, you know, twos and fros and pros and cons for that argument around it. But at the end of the day, the doctors really didn't give a shit about the politics. They just wanted a new hospital and better facilities. And you've done it. And so that's the outcome everyone wanted. So let's get on with it.
7: Exactly. Yeah. And celebrate it and move on. Yeah.
5: Yeah, exactly. Yeah. Exactly.
7: Enjoy the moment, Tina.
5: And I'll let you enjoy the rest of the day. That is Minister Butterick, Mike Butterick, to everybody in the Wairarapa. And he's done a pretty good job. As he said, he's had a well-worn path to the Minister of Health's office, Simeon Brown, to plead the case for Wairarapa's hospital, which was found incredibly wanting due to some structural issues. And there was an insurance claim. It was settled. And in that wonderful world of insurance, you are never allowed to know what that settlement would be, because that would upset the insurance industry. So it's like this unwritten rule that you're never ever allowed to do, which protects, it's actually protectionism, I think, by the insurance companies. And so this is a thing that everybody abides by. So no one really knew how much it was. And that they didn't want that money going back into government to be funding other hospitals. They wanted it to go back into the Wairarapa, which is now what has happened, and everyone's absolutely delighted because we're going to get our hospital done up. And if you want to have a say on this or other issues, 0800 332 283. Or you can text 5050.
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5: Hi everyone, it's just gone past the half hour, coming up to midday, and had a few texts here. Hi Tina, what do you know of this Act Bill about the possibility of us losing access to conservation land and it being privatised? well, actually, it's not such... this is not cut and dried, nor is it green. DOC owns all sorts of scrubby little pieces of crappy land in some very, very weird places. And it's annoying to them because it costs them a lot to maintain some of it, and they don't really want it anyway. So my pick is that this stuff is going to try and clean up some of that, and it will free up some land that can be used for other things that is of no great, huge ecological value. So that is my understanding of it. Stewardship land is one of those. They end up being the government department that ended up holding a lot of land. There's a lot of Māori land in there, actually. So that is land that was owned by Māori, but they couldn't work out who the owners were, so DOC becomes the stewards for it. And so I've been involved in this intimately. It's annoying, and they had no sense of let's hurry on and sort this stuff. They did do some blocks in the South Island, but it was only a few. And we were quite sort of concerned that they should have been able to do more at the time. So it's not like they're going to go in and take the heart out of Fiordland or Stewart Island or some of the beautiful blocks of bush all around this country. It is, I think, a chance to actually unlock the potential of a lot of land that is not necessarily going to be much use to the conservation estate. So that's my thoughts on that. And do give us a call, 0800 332 283 or text 5050. And someone has suggested there could be possible police charges coming in regards to Pike River. Sorry, don't know anything about that. It's been a long time coming. It'll be interesting if that is the case, because there is a lot of people who are really who really believe that what actually happened was criminal, and have been pursuing the possibility of charges at some point. There's definitely one of those things that is worth keeping an eye on. It will probably come up. If it does, it'll be announced by the police. But I certainly haven't heard anything about it, and maybe that texter, Dave, may know more about it than someone else. Interesting. And back to the costs, there's a lot of people are saying that Te Pāti Māori costs dwarf any problems with Shane Jones's travel. And I noticed that Winston's gone into bat for him. The business class travel thing, anyone who has travelled really long haul in overseas, and you go straight into meetings or within hours of landing, if you can get business class, it certainly does make you a better person at the other end of it. And so I understand the need for some better travel for someone like Shane, who's literally going to get off a plane and go to an international conference, which I have absolutely no problem with, because I know he's been trumpeting the mining opportunities here in New Zealand. And the other thing is this still looks starting to look seriously like an official's problem, not a ministerial problem. And I've been in minister's office. They don't do much around booking anything. In fact, they don't book anything. It is all booked for them. And the staff then work through other people to book it. So there's quite a few people involved in the process. And for big trips like this, they put in a budget. It does look like someone's undercooked it, and that they weren't realistic around what the costs were, and looking at some of the follow-up stories that have been happening around this one. At the end of the day, it got approved in retrospect, maybe because some of those errors were noted. Or as I said again, is this another example of the fact that our public service has found

economy. And so, like, I can afford to fly overseas, but I cannot afford to fly business class. It is really, really expensive, but boy, it makes such a difference when you can sleep lying down. Interesting to see the new innovation in Air New Zealand with its little mini cabins in the economy where you can go and park up for 4 hours and have a snooze. That would certainly be me, and I would definitely pay money for that. Even though I have considerable bulk, I'm not small, I have used the Sky Couches in economy too. They're great. And it means you also have an aisle to yourself, and that's almost like business class. It's like poverty business class. You don't get better tucker. You don't get the best quality wines and all of the other accoutrements that come with business class, but you do get to lie flat, even if it is a little bit sort of fetal in terms of the position. But, you know, it's good. And I've certainly paid for a little bit extra to get a Sky Couch on very long trips. And I think the last one I did was to Perth, which is not hugely long, but long enough to be a pain in the bum, literally. And because I get a bit of a problem with my sciatica, I think it is, or something, in my butt that hurts if I sit down for too long in those very hard seats in Air New Zealand. And yeah, I'm a fan of Air New Zealand. I mean, they haven't done me any harm. And I enjoy their staff. I think their staff are absolutely amazing on those long-haul trips. You really feel like you're being looked after. But it is really just a bus in the sky. You know, we forget that. It's the trip itself is not really the thing you go for. It's just a means to an end, literally. So, you know, it is what it is. Hey, there's the other story that I found really fascinating in the last couple of days, and we touched on it yesterday, was the immigration disaster, because it goes to the heart of what I think is wrong with the public service. And it's just simply around the fact that things happen in the public service that are not being monitored properly. And it is very easy for the public service to cover up stuff. Now, you may find that hard to believe. Well, you might not after what's happened and transpired this week. So I am very hopeful that this time, because he seems to have come out all guns blazing, is that Brian Roach really starts to dig into some of these contracts and how they're derived and what the business cases look like. And I mean, there's all sorts of procedures like Gateway, which is a procedure for business cases for big projects in the government. So there's actually like setups for these. But you just start to wonder when you have a look at the mechanics of the immigration one as to whether all of their procurement system within the government needs a complete and utter overhaul, an absolute utter overhaul. And by the way, if there's anyone out there who was involved or was on the peripherals of the immigration scandal, because it is a scandal, then give us a call on 0800 332 2283, or if you want to discuss the issue, or you can give me a text on 5050. Because, you know, I'm going to confess here, there was a time in the Ministry of Health where I spent $1 million without having any checks and balances. Now, in defence, it was in the middle of the Christchurch, or just absolutely following the Christchurch earthquakes, and we needed to get some ads out from the Ministry of Health really fast. And they just said, just go and do something and get it up, and so that we can give some people the assurance that everyone in this country is cheering for them and there for them, and that if they need help, they've got to sing out for it. And that was basically the ad campaign. And it cost $1 million. And we did that. We actually procured it without any paperwork. And the ad company put it up, and then we had to retrospectively do that. So you can do that stuff, because I've done it. And I got told off, as you would, but there was just enough emails from people higher up saying that just get on and do it, and I did. I got the job out, but I didn't do the paperwork. So if I can do that with $1 million inside the Ministry of Health over 10 or 12 years ago, I bet you can still do that stuff today. Bureaucracy, Chris has said, just texted in and said, bureaucracy in Wellington has no checks and measures to determine efficiency, which a quality management system would provide via internal auditing. The buck should stop with the commissioner,
Where is it? Here we go. Who should

0: be audited by an independent third party who are a direct report to the ministers to ensure compliance with their portfolio requirements. And it's interesting because this, we've got this sort of call for some sort of agency to make sure that political parties are being honest about their costings for election policies. And I don't think, and I think there's some other moves at the moment too around some of this whole thinking that could come into play, that we need some sort of independent third party who directly report to the minister on a day-to-day basis around some of these big projects. I don't think it's that hard in the system, but it almost feels like... with the immigration scandal, and I suspect there's others, the way that Roach is talking, he has a feeling that there's something not quite right in the system, that we're going to see more, that we're going to put the trainer wheels back on the public service, and there will be more scrutiny. That comes at a lot more cost, but at the end of the day, it should prevent these huge, big cost blowouts like we have seen with the biometric project inside immigration. And anyone who gave wrong information or omitted really important information to the minister should be sacked. Absolutely 100% should be sacked. Because they've put themselves, their colleagues and everyone in jeopardy by doing that. And so I think that this, the time for giving people a little pat on the back and saying, well, that wasn't good enough and, you know, you're not going to get a raise this year, but, you know, just keep warming the seat and here's another project. Those days are gone. We need to ensure that with the public service changes that the national government is proposing, and I suspect Labor will do exactly the same thing because they know that there's definitely a need to cut the public service, that the at the end of the day that we need to have a much clearer view of the way people are working and the right people in the right jobs for the future. And so there is a chance coming up with the reorganisation of the public service for that to happen. And I heard a story the other day of an organisation that has 30-odd members. They contract into one of the major organisations, into one of the major government departments, and they have a liaison officer. And out of the 30 organisations in that group who deliver excellent services to their constituents, they have never seen the advisory officer. They have never heard from them for like 2 years. Nothing. Nada. Not even a visit, no emails. They don't even know where they reside. And it's that sort of stuff that is happening on a daily basis inside the public service. It would almost be quite good just to have a bit of an amnesty right now for all public servants if they are concerned about any major project, to be able to feed into a process and say, you need to have a look at this. Because the people that said there was something wrong with the immigration contract that were involved in it got sacked or moved on or their contracts were cut. That's what happened to them for raising questions and saying, this is ridiculous. And actually years ago I did the same in a government department, and I decided to exit because I couldn't handle it any longer. But it was the same thing. The things that were happening I couldn't cope with. I just said, look, that this is, you know, as far as I'm concerned, it's just, you're hiring me for, there's no job here, and B, you've got an entire team here that shouldn't be here anymore. It's just a waste of money and a waste of time, and they should all be gone. And that didn't make me flavour of the month, because all of those contractors that were around me were pissed with me because they wanted to carry on with their contracts, because it meant they only had to work like 1 or 2 hours a day, and that was literally to open and close their computers. So you see, I know how this stuff works because I've been buried inside these agencies and I have seen the best and the worst of the practices of the public service. And there is heaps. So maybe an amnesty is not a bad way to go, where people can just put in an email anonymously to somewhere and say, you need to have a look at this contract. These are the concerns that I have, so that at least it gives the Public Service Commission, Brian Roach and his cronies, a chance to actually hone in on some of the things that are probably not working. And someone else has just texted in saying the Public Service Act enables ministers to sack public service staff that are violators. They just lack the spine to enforce it. That's really interesting. I did not know that they could get down to that level of detail within a government department. I thought that was operational and had to be done by the CEO. But if there is, then good. I thought the only person they could do that to was the actual CE. Just interested to hear your views on that. Please give us a call on 0800 332 283 or you can text on 5050 with your thoughts on what we can do to make our public service better. And on the line we have Anthony. Good morning, Anthony.
1: Yeah, hi.
0: What's up?
1: This is actually Chris, but anyway. I don't know what happened there. I'm just the one that sent that text there about quality assurance.
0: Yep.
1: I've been a quality manager, compliance manager, a big range of things in the oil and gas industry. And the oil and gas industry didn't move without auditing.
0: Yep.
1: Now, you can imagine the multi-million dollar projects that were involved and the large investments that are involved with regards to developing oil and gas fields, oil rigs, all of those sorts of things. Now, from what I've seen, this looks like a Swiss cheese model where your immigration issue looks like basically all of the holes have lined up here. And the situation is that, from what I've seen in both local government and central government, there is no quality management system at all, no quality management team. Now, they're independent, okay?
0: Yep.
1: What they do is they are not swayed by anybody. They're given a clause in their agreements, etc., that they cannot be swayed in any way with regards to their opinions or their findings.
0: Mm-hmm.
1: And essentially what happens is all projects essentially are audited in a massive range of issues, from financial through to planning, through to implementation, all of those sorts of things.
0: So what you're saying is we need more of that rigor in the public service.
1: Well, essentially you've got nothing. And essentially what happens is that people start to freewheel, and you're giving a hell of a lot of onus onto the owners of those departments to try and make those decisions. Now, another key thing with regards to this is experience and qualifications.
0: Yeah.
1: If you have a look at local government, and from my opinion, not only my opinion, but from my findings, essentially there's a hell of a lot of nepotism goes on in that place.
0: It's more cronyism than nepotism, I think. It's like it's your mates that know other mates that seem to end up all with the same contracts. That sort of stuff.
1: Right, Tina.
0: Yeah.
1: And in essence, what quality assurance does is it irons all of that out. It gives it a direct path with regards to its compliancing, its efficiency, its transparency. A lot of people look at quality assurance like the policeman, and I suppose in one regard you could say that, but we don't go and hammer people. Essentially what you're trying to do is you're trying to get to the root cause of issues before they become something that's totally out of control, like your immigration situation.
0: Yeah.
1: And what happens is that in the oil and gas industry, obviously those findings, etc., along with performance metrics, go into board meetings. And essentially all of those things are ironed out. Now, those board meetings don't just happen annually. They're happening generally sometimes on a two-week basis in the oil industry.
0: Wow.
1: Because there is such large figures and large numbers of
0: money. I only know about the oil industry because I've watched Landman.
1: Well, actually, funnily enough, I like that guy because he's pretty real with regards to windmills versus oil and gas.
0: That's a great soliloquy, that little comment that he made during the Landman, where he just reefs off about that. That was one of the best movie pieces I have ever seen. It was brilliant.
1: Sorry
0: to digress.
1: No, that's fine. Now, the situation is, and I'm sure you'll agree, if you've been walking around and keeping your eyes open, we've never had an event at an oil and gas installation in this country.
0: No, we haven't. We have in the mining, let's face it. We have mining.
1: Yes. That is because That is because quality assurance. Quality assurance comes at the top of the pyramid.
0: Yeah.
1: Even the CEO answers to quality assurance.
0: Yeah.
1: Okay.
0: Yeah,
1: health and safety is right up there.
0: Yeah.
1: You know, so the situation is that what I would suggest is the politicians need to get their head around this and actually start looking at implementing quality management processes and a system, but they need to have somebody to head it, essentially, that is in quality management and understands it.
0: Yeah. And now, I think you're absolutely right.
1: Yeah. So, you know, the thing is, it's a bit of a wake-up call. I mean, we're in the 2020s, for Christ's sakes. The thinking that's going on in from what I've seen and from the experience that I've had, the thinking that's going on in bureaucracy in Wellington is in the 1950s.
0: Oh, totally. That's the thing. And it's not getting any better, because I thought what I did in the early 2000s, over $1 million spend on an advertising campaign with no paperwork, couldn't probably be done today, but it can be.
1: that's the problem. So in other words, what you've got is a loose cannon as far as financials are concerned.
0: Yeah.
1: Okay. And another thing is, how many of these people have actually got financial management experience?
0: Oh, they haven't. And that's the thing. And I think that's I've worked with some, like in Christchurch, we had I sat with the procurement team as part of my job and one tranche of the stuff I did in Christchurch. So you saw really good procurement managers and you saw really shit procurement managers as well. And so the good ones, you just had this enormous faith in because they were rigorous, almost not nasty, but by God, they were like school teachers. You know, you were not allowed to do the wrong thing and you felt like they actually made sure that everything was sorted. But at the same time, they also had that overview and applied the sniff test to stuff as well. So they had that those two elements that I think you actually need in those roles, which proved to be really good. And then you'd have others that were just bizarre. God, they were terrible.
1: Yeah. Well, the beauty of a quality management system and a quality assurance team, essentially, is they keep a continuous monitoring watch.
0: That's right.
1: So in other words, you don't end up with the Swiss cheese profile.
0: Yep.
1: And in essence, what they do is they actually have a thing in projects, or actually in the whole operating system, that's called stage gates.
0: Yeah.
1: Now, what happens is
0: off-ramps.
1: Is essentially it all comes, it doesn't necessarily all come to a stop.
0: No.
1: But essentially what happens is that a complete review of the profile of what's going on with a project or a system is actually undertaken to determine if there's any slippage, there's any creep, if there's any gaps.
0: Yep.
1: They'll do a gap analysis.
0: Or if it's a time just to get off the track and say, no, this is can't go any further. That's the other thing.
1: Well, that's right. Yeah, I mean, and that's what a stage gate will do.
0: Yeah.
1: What it will do is a reporting point to the commissioner or whomsoever.
0: Yeah.
1: So then they can actually undertake a strategic review.
0: Yeah.
1: I mean, you can do a series of reviews in different levels. You can have an operating review. You can have a compliance review. All of these sorts of things.
0: Mm.
1: Now, the unfortunate thing is that everybody looks at this, oh, it's going to cost money. Well, it's actually going to cost a hell of a lot more money if you step up.
0: It is. Hey, look, Chris, I'm going to have to go because we're heading towards the news and I think we've lost an ad break somewhere, so we're going to have to... Oh, no, we can carry on.
1: Great.
0: Yeah, we have an ad break, so we need that because otherwise none of us will be here next week. You can call back after midday, though, Chris, because we've got a pretty much open program and I'd really like to continue this discussion if that's okay with you.
1: Certainly.
0: Cool. Talk soon.
1: Catch up with you.
0: And you're with Tina Nixon. That was Chris. We're going to hear from him again just after the break because I think this is something we do need to layer down. And let's have a look at what the system is that we do need for the public service to act in an appropriate way when they're working with contracts. And you're with Tina Nixon and we'll be back after the news.
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5: Tomorrow's crepe day. 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
6: Yeah, g'day, legends. 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
5: David, where are we at with that?
7: Well, tragically, I've had to stop talking about this because, it's one of the tragedies of the modern age. I don't know if I'm getting old.
8: Thought X was opposed to more public holidays. 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
1: In this update, praise for a prepared climber serves as a reminder of the importance of personal locator beacons, or PLBs. Emergency services responded to Taranaki, Maunga via a PLB activation just before 10 this morning after a person fell and became stranded in snow and rocks above the ski field. He was airlifted to hospital following a five-hour operation involving police, St. John, rescue teams and a member of the public. Police say the PLB made a real difference and saw the man found quickly in challenging conditions. ACT's new deputy leader, Nicole McKee, says she's more than a one-trick pony. The Minister for Courts and Associate Minister of Justice replaces Brooke van Velden, who is set to leave Parliament at the election. Ms. McKee says she's not lost sight of why she entered politics, pointing to her role leading work on changes to firearms law. But she insists she's not just the gun lady.
2: I brought back three strikes so that the most serious, violent and sexual repeat offenders are locked up for longer. I have worked to speed up the courts because victims deserve justice without delay.
1: An amber heat warning in the United Kingdom has been extended as record temperatures continue across Europe. There have been two UK heat waves already this year. Forecasters suggest significant bursts of heat are likely for the next 2 months. BBC meteorologist Ben Rich says temperatures are breaking historic records by 1, even 2 degrees, and Europe is the fastest warming continent on Earth. Hundreds of pieces of police equipment have gone missing or been stolen from 2024 and 25. An Official Information Act request shows about 200 police badges, 80 pairs of handcuffs, 16 tasers, 178 mobile phones, 23 laptops and 14 digital notebooks went missing. All but one of the tasers has now been returned. The list also includes a Glock pistol, a sidearm locked in a case in every operational police vehicle, missing since 2024. That's news.
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3: Good afternoon, everyone. Tina Nixon standing in for Leah Punipa on the platform. 0800 332283. And we've been involved with a pretty heavy conversation, but actually quite an interesting one with Chris around the issues of how we can apply quality management systems to improve the public service delivery on contracts and stuff. Also interested in hearing from anyone who was involved in the immigration scandal. I'm quite happy to keep your anonymity. Were you one of the people who raised their hand and said, hey, this is not right, and then got basically biffed out, because that is obviously what happened. Do you know of other contracts in the public service that are like this, that are running out of control and no one's yet woken up to it? Be very interested to hear from you. I will keep your anonymity. There's no issue with that. 0800 332283 and text 5050. And as I promised, back to Chris. So Chris, you know, you were talking about the systems and quality management systems. Are you aware and have you worked within the public service?
4: I've worked with local government.
3: Right.
4: And if you have a look at the backup on LaGoymas and OIAs, this is a perfect example.
3: Yep.
4: The situation is at the moment is they haven't thrown enough resource at it. Now, you know, government departments will look at that and go, oh, this is just a hassle, this is an annoyance. Well, it's actually part of the quality management system because it provides traceability. Now, part of the problem that I've seen with a lot of these departments, whether it be local or central government, is you haven't got anybody in there with any skills or experience. And one of the things that, and you know, I spoke of nepotism, I'm quite serious about that. There's a shocking amount of nepotism that goes on. Cronyism, again, as you've suggested, jobs for the boys or girls. One of the things that I'm going to find, that I would find a bit concerning about this investigation, is people being found this investigation, is people being thrown under the bus. First and foremost, the first people you need to look at with regards to any audit or any investigation is the people that are running these things. I mean, the old Harry Truman sign on his desk, the buck stops here.
3: Yeah, I think that you're right. But it's just, it also spoke to me of perhaps the people who were involved with this contract really didn't know a hell of a lot about IT contracts. You know,
4: well,
3: to get an off-the-shelf box opportunity and say, oh, yeah, this might work, and then do 170 changes to it. Go them.
4: Yeah.

0: So, you know, I have had a little bit of experience with this, and, you know, you get the odd tweak here and there with an off-the-shelf product, but that should be scoped first. So they'll say, hey, look, we've got an off-the-shelf product here. We think if we do these tweaks, and there's 10 of them, then we should get to where we need to go. And and then the contact should be also written that they're you for us this week. Oh, another 10. Cool. There's another $50,000, $60,000 or whatever it was. You know, and that's how it works.
1: Well, that in itself comes under the general heading of scope creep.
0: Exactly.
1: Essentially, what you're looking at is that you have to have specialists in these areas. The funny thing is that I'm loath to say this, I came off developing the quality system and risk and health and safety systems for the Central Rail Link in Auckland. My God, I could tell you some stories about that. I was the principal consultant, and a lot of that was fluff, okay?
0: Yeah.
1: The mayor of Auckland, he's dead right. A lot of it was unnecessary. Now, I can remember sitting in some of the meetings that we were having, rolling our eyes, thinking, why are we even doing this?
0: Yeah.
1: You know, this is just absolute waste.
0: Yeah.
1: But the problem was, ironically, we didn't actually have a quality management system in that operating sphere to get the tenders done. I was on the tender committee, okay?
0: Yeah.
1: And I was saying this at the time. I said, well, look, we should actually be quality assuring all of this. And, of course, you've got a lot of engineers and a lot of professionals, et cetera, looking at you sideways. But I said, look, if we're going to find the risks in all of this, okay, and financial risks, essentially what we need to do is do a complete go-through of all of these ideas that have been putting forward and then break them into a priorities list. Okay, what we actually need. So obviously the build itself would be the priority, okay? Now, one of the things, and this would help the situation out a lot, is that any contractors that come on and start putting in bids, et cetera, they need to be audited as well. Now, not just from the point of view of financial viability, insurances, all of those sorts of things, but they also need to be looked at from the point of view of what is their capability.
0: Yeah.
1: And in a lot of cases, and I'd be curious to see what's actually going on with the immigration one, what were the capability assessments of the contractors that were being brought on board? So obviously, civil servants haven't got that sort of capacity and the understanding for the actual nuts and bolts of the system.
0: No.
1: But what did they do to review those capabilities of the contractors themselves? Because you might find that this is where it's all spiraled out of control.
0: Yeah. Yeah, well, it's interesting. So, I mean, I've got the full, or not the, yeah, well, the full sort of breakdown of the report, not the, you know, just under the thingies. And, yeah, I mean, they talked about the scope creep at length, basically, and the governance and transparency failures. Well, that's people not telling them that, hey, the project's in a bit of trouble. And actually, it's okay to say that to a minister. Hey, minister, this project is now not quite as it should be, and there's no I mean, when you're in minister's office, you get a report and it's got orange lines, green lines and red lines, and so you know, and you're always going to get that nothing goes smoothly. There are things that will go wrong, and you should say, hey, this is we're struggling with this one, and here's the reasons why, here's the stuff we're looking at. Are you comfortable with us carrying on in this direction, because it could end up costing us this rather than this? So I got the feeling that ministers aren't seeing a lot of red lines.
1: You know, the thing is that from what my experience is with regards to central government, essentially there's a lot of interference at various levels, and you know, in some cases people are trying to justify their jobs.
0: Yeah.
1: Okay, so they throw their 50 cents worth in. Then you've got people who possibly haven't got the quotient of skills to be able to actually conduct or undertake these sorts of things. They're possibly using diversion or whatever in other areas to take the onus off of them with regards to coming up with ideas or making decisions.
0: Yeah.
1: So your quality management system and your quality assurance system in general, what this does is that, and as you've just discussed, which is dead right, it gives everybody a say with regards to how things operate, how they're implemented, costings, all of these sorts of things. And everybody has got the right of reply. The problem that you've got with central government, and also the bureaucracy, is they're too willing to beat each other up.
0: Yeah, they sort of are, but I mean, that's not useful beating up.
1: There is
0: reasons, like, I mean, they're talking here, where is it, the opaque financial practices, and they use creative accounting, largely driven by efforts to avoid exceeding the cabinet level funding threshold. So they have this thing, and for listeners who are out there sort of wondering how some of this stuff works. So it's not rocket science. So you have various levels you can spend, and like there's internal stuff you have to go to your boss for, and it might be 15 grand or whatever. And then it goes up and up and up through the food chain. And then if it's like, you know, over 10 million or whatever, it goes to the most, probably over a million actually. But so, you know, there's like various lines. And if you look at it and you go, oh, shit, that one's gone to 1.2. Okay, we will divide that tranche into two. this is what happens.
1: Yeah.
0: And we'll do two projects of 600K. We'll call them part A and part B. And then we don't have to get any approvals from Cabinet. And that happens all the time.
1: Yeah. And the problem is, again, what you're doing is you're putting people under pressure unnecessarily. Now, what happens then is that you end up with a whole lot of psychosocial issues where people are stressed. They start making radical decisions. And the thing is that your quality assurance system will isolate all of this and identify it as long as people are given the opportunity to honestly express what is going on.
0: Exactly.
1: Not hide it. Okay?
0: Yeah.
1: Now, I'm sorry, but this is a project. This is an outcome from the style of communication in Parliament, okay? If you have a look, people who are under that system are going to operate in that system.
0: Yeah.
1: And essentially what you're not doing is you're not giving people the free will to be able to discuss things, okay? Yep. The amount of people that I've seen that basically thump the table and get up and you know, make a fool of themselves and basically, excuse my French, a wanker.
0: Yep.
1: Essentially what happens is that those people don't feel comfortable to be able to express things.
0: Mm.
1: Then they start to hide things. Then they start to discuss that with other people in their departments or wherever. And then
0: workarounds to work their way. Yeah, and the workarounds come.
1: Oh, look, it turns into a rat run.
0: Yeah.
1: Okay, is about the best way of describing it.
0: Yeah, no, it is. It's really fascinating.
1: You don't get that in the oil and gas industry, okay?
0: No.
1: If you try that in an offshore rig, you'd be on the chopper and gone, okay? Because essentially you can't do that. You're not allowed to do it, okay? Because psychosocial issues are part of the Health and Safety Act, and it is illegal for you to actually do that. And a lot of people, unfortunately, businesses, bureaucracy, they don't know this. They don't understand it. But if you went in there and you did an audit and you put a root cause in place and you started to find those people, they should be gone.
0: Yeah, yeah, absolutely.
1: It's that simple.
0: Yeah. Hey, look, Chris, it's been a really interesting conversation. We've just got to watch and see how this plays out. But I actually think there will be other stuff that comes to the surface on this. It's a very leaky thing, the public service. You know, and the other problem, as I've always said, is politicised public servants who have actively operated to undermine ministers of this current administration, and I saw that firsthand. It was appalling, and I checked with other people up in the Beehive at the time, and they were like, yep, it's happening all over the place. And it was a new phenomenon from them because, you know, we all went back 20-odd years. And it was just like, well, this is a new thing. There's just like a lack of respect here and a lack of professionalism as well, which was horrible to see. So, you know, that's another aspect of this stuff as well. So, hey, look, thanks for your call, Chris. Oh, sorry. Yeah.
1: Oh, yeah, okay.
0: No, you go
1: Take
0: for it.
1: Care.
0: No, you go for it.
1: Oh, okay. Well, I think one thing that I've found that's becoming abundantly apparent is that the government that we have at the moment, coalition government, is facing an uphill battle with the bureaucracy. Now, from what I've witnessed, this all changed in the Ardern government. And I said, essentially what I think has happened is, and it'd be interesting to do an audit on this, to find out how many heads of departments have actually changed or senior positions have actually changed during that government's tenure. Now, if you have a look at it from what I've seen, there seems to be a hell of a lot of leftist thinking and probably a lot of interference with regards to the initiation of a lot of projects, etc., from this coalition government, given that that political sway to the left is currently present.
0: Absolutely. And I think that's probably what I'm saying too, that politicisation of the public service is a major threat to this administration. Have now, I think, taken the bull by the horns and are really starting to have a look at what they can do to recreate the public service so that it delivers not just for Parliament, but actually for the people of New Zealand. So look, thanks very much for your time, Chris. That was Chris from Wellington. He obviously has some good inside knowledge around quality assurance systems and also how they, you know, how his experience in the oil and gas industry, which is if you make a critical error or you do not keep an eye on what is actually happening in terms of the projects and the way you operate, you die. That's it. You die or something blows up. So seriously, we need a really big revamp of the public service, and I just hope, and this is one of the reasons, well, I'll probably vote National in the current coalition, simply because this term, they've really only discovered how bad things are. And, you know, I was there a year after they'd got in, and it was pretty bad. And I think everybody sort of understands that. But I don't think everyone understands how hard it is to unwind some of those really entrenched behaviours of public servants who are openly hostile to this government because they've had it so easy for so long. And also, to their credit, I think, or not credit, but one of the only things I would say in their defence is we also went through the weirdness of COVID and the working from home thing and the disconnect of workers from their agencies as well. And I don't think that's helped. So things have changed dramatically in the last 6 or 7 years. And this government, if it gets back in with the coalition, I think there is definitely a will to really bed in some serious changes which will give us a much better public service for all of New Zealand, not just the current government. You're with Tina Nixon, 0800 332 283, if you want to give us a call, and text 5050. Back in a minute.
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3: The Honourable Shane Jones, Deputy Leader of New Zealand First, warmly invites you and your family to his public meeting at the Kaikoura Memorial Hall on Sunday the 21st of June. 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Shane Jones, Deputy Leader of New Zealand First, looks forward to you all joining him in Kaikoura. 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
0: Good morning. Oh no, it's good afternoon. I always forget this last hour goes over into the afternoon. It's very discombobulating. You're with Tina Nixon, standing in for Leah Panapa. 0800 332 283, and or text 5050. We're all a public servants. They must be in the office today. So it's Thursday, yeah, that's right, because normally the days that they are most away are Mondays, Wednesdays and Fridays. Those are still working from home days. That's just a useless piece of information for you. But, you know, if you've got something to say on the public service, give us a call, 0800. What's your worst experience you've had with a government department? Go on, hit me up. Hey, Tina, I am getting double ads coming through the iPhone app. There we go. Oh, okay. I don't have an iPhone. Why would you have an iPhone when you can have a Samsung?
8: I agree.
0: Tina, this is why National has lost my vote. If we, the ordinary people, could see the issue with the public servants, but Luxon can't. They are asleep at the wheel. Seriously, we have been telling that for 2 years. Well, I have a degree of sympathy, as I said, because I've been inside government departments doing contracts for them, and I've also been up on the hill working for the government, so you get to see what exactly is happening, and it ain't easy. It is not easy, and this is not an easy problem to unravel, and I think that Nicola's signalling that the public service is due for a big wake-up call is fantastic. There is just so much fluff up there, and, you know, we're just not a country that can afford lots of fluff at the moment. We need a government service that only operates on and does stuff that is really important to everyone and helps change people's lives for the better. That's my view. We've got another text. This is why in National... I read that one. National is left, sadly. Same agenda as Ardern. Co-governance on steroids. Look, seriously, I think that a state of the public service is way, way more important than co-governance. And, you know, I suppose, as I said, and you know, I keep talking to you about this, I come from a background where I have worked with iwi who are in partnerships. And you heard one this morning. You know, the Runanga down in Southland is working in partnership with a public-facing company, like a private enterprise, for the betterment of the region. And the first thing they're going to tackle is making sure that the kids have the right qualifications to end up in an industry, a horticultural industry. And that's a really good thing. Tina, HNZ conduct audits, destroy records, then take regulatory action. So hang on, can you explain that to me? That sounds really interesting, but I don't get what you mean. So is that Housing New Zealand conduct audits, destroy records and then take regulatory action? Can you please explain exactly what you mean? Tina, I would say most of the public service will be in the office queuing up for the shredder. You can't do the old shredder thing so much anymore because there's so much of a digital footprint on everything. And even if you delete stuff, it still goes into a bin somewhere. And you can, if you're a really sifty sort of forensic expert, you can go into that little bin and you can clean it out. So, not so easy to get stuff, to shred stuff. Tina, you're preaching to the wrong choir if you think we're ever going to accept co-governance. I'll pay good money to listen to you spend an hour with Michael Laws. Oh, you'd have to spend some really good money for me to sit for an hour with Michael. I think he's an extraordinary broadcaster, but he's not someone I really want to spend an hour with. I suspect over a beer we might have a good yarn. Health New Zealand. Okay, so HNZ is Health New Zealand. So you still are not giving me enough information. So it is Health New Zealand conduct audits. Does that mean do they conduct audits or is it around people's conduct? they destroy records. What sort of records are they destroying, please? And then they take regulatory action. I have no idea what you're trying to talk about here. So please, just please, give me some more information. Otherwise, the text is just like, it's just not going to do it for us, really, right at the moment. And the other thing that I've been sort of really pondering in the last day or so is the ACC statistics. We are a country that falls over a lot. And sorry, just bear with me while I bring it up on my computer. But so basically, we've got ACC supports over 2 million claims every year, injury claims. And just for a point of reference too, I used to be an injury prevention consultant way back in the early 90s. In 2025, $4.4 billion was spent on treatment. And then there was $3.1 billion on weekly compensation for more than 160,000 people unable to work due to injury. I mean, that is some seriously, seriously big numbers. There is $8.7 billion in lost economic output. And this equates to over 20.8 million working days lost a year. Some interesting stats. There is a 6.3% increase in the growth of claims from people who identify as Asians. There is 11,000 less claims from those aged between 20 and 23. But sports-related injuries are increasing among young people. And so that's basically they're saying it's a lot to do with the reintegration of people into the community and taking up sport again after COVID. So that's the, one of the reasons why those stats are arriving. And now back to callers. Hello, Bobby.
8: Hey, Tina. Good afternoon. Hey, look, you were just reading out a couple of my communications with you.
0: Yeah.
8: Which are talking about difficulty with regulatory bodies and how they're operating. I just wanted to elaborate on that. I mean, I find myself in a situation where I'm dealing with Health New Zealand.
0: They're
8: dealing with Health New Zealand.
0: Yep.
8: On a contractual basis.
0: Yep.
8: They've gone ahead and made regulatory findings, refused to disclose information.
0: Yep.
8: Used the OIA Act to hide behind.
0: Yeah.
8: Then later disclosed that they have destroyed all contemporaneous information.
0: Wow. That is an offence. Actually, that's an offence in the public service.
8: And then have escalated complaints that we've laid to them to the head of their departments or audit teams within there, who then claim that they've made independent reviews of our complaints. This is after they've already been identified as the people who've authorised the destruction of such documents.
0: Yeah. Well, so why? What was their reason for destroying documents? Did they give any?
8: Their reason was because their process at the time, and this is interesting wording because it comes from a manager from very high up the chain, was to not retain working documents, even though what we would call their desk file says that those are meant to be retained by auditors.
0: Yes, they are.
8: They are, absolutely. And then the same people who have authorised the destruction of the documents claim to have made independent review of complaints without contemporaneous documents being available.
0: Huh. Well, that doesn't sound kosher on any level.
8: Look, this is something which is becoming quite endemic through the health system at the moment.
0: Right.
8: In my section of health, I guess representative bodies have made complaints to the relative councils that have been, I guess, just pushed away to the sideline.
0: Yeah.
8: It is partly ideological type of position where they're saying they're doing the good work and protecting the public.
0: Yeah.
8: But what they're basically
0: doing. So you're actually out
8: is,
0: there delivering services to the public. So that's your contract with Ministry with Health New Zealand. And
8: we were until they decided on the basis of this to terminate that contract.
0: Yeah. And they won't give you a reason why they've terminated it?
8: Well, they'll give us a reason, but they won't give us any direct evidential findings.
0: Right.
8: Any of the information they've relied upon.
0: Have you produced the outputs or the outcomes according to your contract with Health?
8: Oh, absolutely. I mean, we've lawyered up twice and gone to them, to which they seem to believe that they exist outside the current legal system.
0: So how do your lawyers view that?
8: Well, they view it as if we continue to pay them thousands of dollars, then they will continue to fight the battle.
0: Yeah.
8: But because Health New Zealand are basically, they've got an on-call legal team that continue to just create obstruction material.
0: Mm.
8: It creates a great difficulty. But I think it was quite pertinent in what you're talking about, that there are huge numbers of providers through a variety of sectors of the health sector that are facing this. Ours is not a unique situation.
0: Yep.
8: As I say, without identifying us, you know, too closely, our representative bodies have approached the appropriate councils, saying they've got grave concerns.
0: Yeah.
8: Nothing comes of it.
0: Wow.
8: Our last hope is to raise these concerns directly with the CEO of Health New Zealand.
0: Yeah. Who is the current CEO?
8: Dr. Bramley, I believe.
0: Right. Don't know.
8: And their office has responded. Our concern is that if they handle complaints and concerns of the same way that Health New Zealand has to date, that all we're going to end up with is a self-confirming circular cycle.
0: Have you OIA'd the minister's office?
8: Oh, look, we've OIA'd to the point where they've called us obstructive.
0: To the minister's office?
8: We've now got OIA responses saying that they will not continue to interact with us because they believe we're being vexatious.
0: Right. But so how many OIAs have you put up?
8: Oh, maybe about 15.
0: Oh, that's not vexatious. That's bullshit.
8: No, absolutely. But what they're doing is they're withholding information that they've relied upon, particularly in referral to professional councils for sanctions against business and staff.
0: Yeah.
8: So I think that, you know, when you're highlighting that there's a systemic issue being pushed back against the government, we've got an ideological position where they're not playing ball.
0: Yeah.
8: They're hiding behind their own legal teams.
0: Yeah.
8: And they're creating situations where you have to go through.
0: Have you done the ombudsman thing?
8: The ombudsman thing is in play at the moment. As you know, it's a slow process.
0: Yeah, it is. But I mean, I have a lot of faith in the ombudsman's office.
8: Look, to be fair, our consultants don't see it as a resolution. They see it as an after the fact confirmation that what they were doing was incorrect.
0: Yeah.
8: Our situation involves many members of Health New Zealand and national governance issues.
0: Yeah.
8: Governance positions who are providing contradictory information and contradictory positions. The best we can hope for at the moment is that our local MP and the Chair of Health New Zealand can take this seriously and provide independent governance oversight for what we've raised as governance concerns.
0: Yeah.
8: I guess what we have as sitting in the back of our mind is we've raised governance concerns and legal concerns, and they basically bounce them back with their own contradictory circular reasoning.
0: Yeah.
8: And this is getting into, I guess, the deeper part of the topic that you're talking about. There's a lot of these government departments have complaint processes that are embedded within the decision-making process.
0: Yeah.
8: And there's no independent governance oversight.
0: Yeah.
8: Or overview of what
0: there's no independent person who can have a look and go, wow, this is not good. You're actually not doing what you should be doing. And but you didn't deliver on your contract to this, so I can sort of understand why they're all pissed. But that's an independent person would have a look at it and go, yeah. Which is sort of what the ombudsman sort of does.
8: They do. We're engaging with them currently because it's been, I guess, a more of an active service.
0: Or the media. I mean, go to the media. Get a good journalist. Yeah, there are some around.
8: They are. Our contracts do cite that we need to act in good faith and public statements.
0: Oh, so you're not allowed to make public statements. But if you're not on contract with them now?
8: No, they've cancelled the contract, but what they've done is they've engaged the complaints resolution process that we tried to prior to cancellation.
0: Right.
8: As a method of prolonging the engagement and allowing them more time, I guess, to get their ducks in a row.
0: But you don't get paid and there's no outcomes.
8: Oh, we're unable to provide services. I mean, there's about 7,000 individuals that we used to look after that now have to find completely new relationships, completely new service options within a area that is absolutely void of secondary options.
0: Yeah.
8: And it's one of these Health New Zealand situations. So, no, we're not the only people facing this. Other people within our industry have dropped the contracts.
0: Right. So this is the caring industry, isn't it? Something to do with, obviously, patient high-needs patients. Without saying too much.
8: It's direct health care.
0: Yeah.
8: Look, it's in dental care.
0: It's in dental care.
8: So it's an incredibly limited market.
0: Yeah.
8: They've taken a particularly punitive approach to it. They've decided that they would make predetermined outcomes.
0: Yep.
8: I mean, I'm probably the horse, you know, behind the cart in this.
0: Yeah.
8: A little bit by saying that.
0: Right.
8: But by all information they've been able to provide us, says that they've basically...

0: and they were incredibly helpful about this particular issue. They just picked up the phone, and so I put it under the local Lagoima, which is the Local Government Act. And, you know, I was quite shocked, and I thought, oh, I wish more government departments would do that. But they're scared to, you know, they're scared to engage with the person who's making the complaints, to sit in a room, without bias and without prejudice, and go, okay, here's all our shit. You tell us all your shit, and let's see if we can come to some conclusion here without going through in all these, you know, bullshit channels. That should happen more often, but they are terrified of that approach.
1: Well, and look, Tina, they've got protected disclosure opportunities.
0: Yeah.
1: Even within that, we're in such a small environment that it identifies you immediately.
0: Yeah, I bet.
1: And there are people that sit within those systems, and as you probably know, it leaks like a sieve.
0: So
1: there's a huge amount of caution. There's a huge amount of, I guess, people just resigning themselves to the system has put them in that corner and in that position.
0: That's so bad. Bobby, I hope that you get this sorted out. But look, keep us in touch. I get on air every now and again, and but even in any of the other presenters too would probably be interested in a story if you get some traction.
1: I really appreciate the way you discuss and investigate these issues.
0: That's all good.
1: Because you're an insider and have that perspective, it's a lot easier to, I guess, raise and have that conversation with you.
0: Yeah, good one. Okay, thanks, Bobby.
1: Great,
0: and do keep
1: thanks
0: in touch.
1: So much.
0: Okay, see you. Bye.
1: We'll go.
0: It was Bobby. That's an interesting yarn, isn't it? So some sort of service provider in the dental industry, Health New Zealand's being has had some issues, but they don't get enough information to understand what the issues are to see whether they can be rectified, pretty much. And then when they really try and get in it, the government department puts up all sorts of barriers to ensure that they don't have to discuss this. And then the minister's office, and this is one I found really, it's 15 OIAs. It's a lot, but it's not vexatious. I'm really sorry. But if you're a person and you're fighting for your life, 15 OIAs is definitely not vexatious. And I would be really cautious around this one. Hopefully the Ombudsman can have a look at this, a much more balanced external approach to things, and look at the process that Health New Zealand has engaged on this to see if in fact that they are operating correctly with this, or these contractors. So it sounds like he's only one of many. We'll keep an eye on that one, and hopefully Bobby will keep us updated as well. Now we're heading up towards the end of the show. I think we're going to be talking a little bit about climate change. Woo-hoo, yoo-hoo. The El Nino is coming. What does it mean for us? I know I've got a wee bit of an interesting insight into the El Nino. So as you probably know, you know, do the bit of mutton birding thing, and we've got science that's been going on for about 5 years, and one of those things is we have these seasons that, you know, are like 4 or 5 seasons are really good, and then all of a sudden, boof, and we have a bad season. And then they sort of like put this map up, and it was like, you know, here's El Nino, La Nina. Oh, look, there's actually a correlation between the health of the bird population and how the climate change operates, which is not really... It's not rocket science when you think about it, because El Niños are related to the sea currents and sea temperatures, and birds find it more difficult to feed if there is a change in what they call the thermocline to get to the fish that they need. And so there is a relationship between the temperature of the sea and how birds feed. And interestingly enough, I've just come across an old article, which actually wasn't to do with us. It was another offshore agency by the look of it, which talked about the fact that there is a correlation between seabirds, including shearwaters, which means if they their populations are a bit crap, then there's like a 14-month lead-in time to El Nino. So it's a bit shorter this time, because the buttonbird season for most of our birders has been really, really good, but everyone commented on one thing, that the birds were shorter. So they were still quite plump, but they were actually shorter. And the reason they know that is that when you put a bird in a bucket, it stretches across the bucket. That's just a thing, you know. And but these birds have got a little bit of a gap. And so they're going, yeah, they're really good birds, but they're just shorter. So it's something to do with their growth rates and whatever. We don't really still understand it, and hence some of the science and trying to work it out.

0: which is all very fascinating. And I'm the head of the research committee between what used to be Landcare Research, Manaaki Whenua, which is now Bioeconomy Sciences. So, you know, I'm in another hat on, I'm a bit of a geek around science and stuff. So fascinated by the fact we're getting what they think are they calling a super El Nino, which will have some impact on New Zealand and Australia. Australia's really, really worried because they certainly get impacted quite heavily by these El Ninos. But hey, I think we need to go to an ad break. You're with Tina Nixon, standing in for Lisa Punipa. 0800 332 283 if you want to call, or text 5050.
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6: Good afternoon, everyone. 0800 332 283 or text 5050. Anyone who knows me, I'm a bit of a weather geek. I used to read the paper first thing in the morning, and my father would explain to me the daily weather map when I was about 5 years old. It's just part of being in a fishing family, I think. So I've been watching with a great deal of interest the news in the last wee while that we are likely to see a super El Nino come, or at least an El Nino, possibly a super El Nino. And online we've got Chris Brandolino from NIWA. So Chris, what are we looking at here with this El Nino?
7: Earth Sciences New Zealand, Altina. We have a big name change. Yes, formerly NIWA.
6: Oh, right. So what is it called now?
7: Yeah. Earth Sciences New Zealand. We merged with GNS about a year ago.
6: Oh, I should have known that.
7: Yeah. That's okay. Look, I still call it NIWA. I look, so this is a safe space. No judging here. Yeah.
6: Well, I've literally just been talking about Landcare Research and Manaaki Whenua, because I've worked with them for the last 6 or 7 years. Hmm. And now the Bioeconomy Science, I think, Institute or whatever it is. So, yes, I'm only just getting used to their name. So, really sorry about that. But we've now put that in the system, okay. So no one's going to make that mistake again.
7: No worries.
6: So, El Nino, what does it mean for New Zealand? Yeah.
7: Well, El Nino means different things for different people. So we can look back at history, right? And mm-hmm. we can see what the average outcome was. And that's really useful because it gives us a guide. But it's really important to remember that no El Nino is average. So while we know the average outcome, to simply say, oh, well, we're going to expect that again, it's a bit fraught with peril. So that's simply one piece of the puzzle when we're trying to understand and trying to predict what themes will be emerging over the coming months. And I use the word themes quite carefully, Tina, because when we're talking, 2 months out, 6 months out, we're really trying to identify themes. Think of it as a theme forecast, not a weather forecast.
6: Yeah.
7: So El Nino tells us wet conditions are more likely for the western and lower South Island. So people listening from or maybe traveling to or know people in, say, Hokitika, Fiordland, mm-hmm. perhaps Southland, maybe even Queenstown, over toward the Queenstown Lakes District, that area, over toward Haast and maybe even Westport,
6: yep.
7: they tend to find wetter than usual conditions. But areas toward Canterbury, mm-hmm. maybe eastern Otago, say eastern North Island, like Gizzy and Hawke's Bay and Waikato and Auckland and Northland,
6: yep.
7: those areas have a propensity for dryness. And we've already seen this. I mean, Canterbury is in meteorological drought right now. Christchurch, in and around Christchurch.
6: Crazy.
7: They've had much rain over the past several weeks and couple months. So that's not good, because we need to get the rain in winter to recharge the ground with moisture to set us up for success in the new growing season. And if we don't have that, then we're starting things off on the back foot, and things are unfortunately haven't started well
6: yep.
7: for the winter groundwater recharge season there.
8: Right. Oh, that's not good. Yeah. And so the North Island?
7: Yeah, the North Island, northern and eastern areas, that's where dryness is favored. So our winter outlook, which is July, June, July, and August, we are expecting below normal rainfall. Now, this is a three-month period, below normal rainfall for the northern and eastern part of the North Island. So below normal rainfall doesn't mean zero rain, of course. It just means less in the bucket than what is typical for a winter season.
8: Yeah.
7: I think as we go through winter, say the second half of winter, or the last third of winter, so roughly August, I think that's when we're going to see more El Nino weather patterns kick in. Look, there's a bit of a lag. El Nino is basically formed in the Pacific Ocean.
8: Yeah.
7: Now, El Nino is a climate driver. And the way I like to phrase it is, think of El Nino like macroeconomics. It's the big picture. Macroeconomics could be government policy. It could be OCR, official cash rate. And that does trickle down and affect microeconomics.
8: Yeah.
7: The microeconomics in this analogy is the day-to-day weather.
8: Mm.
7: So El Nino has formed, but it does take time for that to sort of work through the system, the climate system, and for us to start getting more westerly winds. I think spring could be especially windy. It could be quite turbulent. And I know that happens anyway. That's normal.
8: Yep.
7: But El Nino may sort of elevate that, where we have some perhaps disruptive type weather in the spring. The South Island could be very wet in those western areas, as I mentioned.
8: Yep.
7: So there could be some big rain events there, but still dry for eastern parts of the South Island. So I think people who are in a water-reliant sectors, agriculture, or if you maybe you're simply your drinking water relies is tank water.
8: Yeah.
7: I think, thinking about a plan about if dryness emerges or continues to persist for some areas, what that plan would be, because El Nino elevates the odds for those things. Doesn't guarantee them, but it does increase the odds for those outcomes.
8: Yeah, and it's interesting because, as I said, I do a bit of work with Nankia Research, and we have got a lot of climate change research that goes alongside seabirds. I was just cruising the net the other day and found this piece, which is related to some of the work we're doing, which is the fact that seabirds, if they change their weights and things, then it often predicates the change to a La Nina or El Nino. And this season, our mutton birds, I think the general collective feeling is that they're shorter than they've ever been, which is they're quite healthy, but they're just a bit shorter. So we know that, but just because, of the amount of birds that can be put into a bucket, because they're preserved in buckets, so they're still fat, but they're shorter. And it's just something that everyone's sort of reflecting on as to what does this actually means. And we've plotted the harvest of mutton birds with El Nino and La Nina, and so we know there is some sort of correlation, which is absolutely fascinating. But the other thing I was reading about the other day, which I piqued my interest, is a thing called the blob, which is some sort of current thing in the northern hemisphere, which there seems to be some concern.
7: There's a cool blob in the north. Look, I don't know much about this. This is this has to do with more oceanography.
8: Yeah.
7: I deal with more of the atmosphere. So, I think that has to do with perhaps some really active weather recently that has maybe stirred up the ocean and allowed for some cool water to come up well.
8: Yes.
7: But there also may be a relationship to ice melting farther north in Greenland and that fresh water, cold water, a sign of our changing climate, perhaps being a part of that. So, unfortunately, I can't give much insight on that, but I've heard of that for sure.
8: Yeah, so there's like lots of things that are happening out there, and I suppose we're also exposed to more information like that's happening around the world as well. But it must make forecasting very difficult, because there is so much more, there seems to be, from like a punter like me, more variance in what's happening and shorter time frames before you really know what an impact is going to be on any region.
7: Yeah, there's certainly, I think, and look, to be clear, like, we've always had extreme weather events in the globe. New Zealand, Australia, North America, these things have always happened. But with our changing climate, what happens is that these swings, these pendulums, are higher and they're lower. Mm-hmm. And an example of that would be, on the high end, a lot of rain, the flooding events that we've seen early in the year. And again, these have happened before, but as someone once told me, grass grows by itself, but if you throw in fertilizer, it does a lot better, doesn't it? And, that's the sort of climate change component, is that it just amplifies what happens naturally. So when we get into dryness and drought, which, you know, that's something that happens naturally, that is amplified. When we get into wetness, that is amplified. When we get to, you know, a heat wave or a hot, those are amplified. So I think we're seeing these amplifications of weather events. And, you know, look, it, yeah, it'll be interesting to see how this spring and summer unfold with this El Nino. It's forecast to be one of the stronger, perhaps something we haven't seen before, unprecedented in terms of how unusually warm the ocean temperature. So the one way we evaluate El Nino is we look in the Pacific Ocean near the equator, off South America, and the East Central Pacific, and we say, right, how unusually warm are these ocean temperatures? And when it gets to a degree warmer than usual, we say, okay, that's a moderate El Nino. That's decent. But if it gets to a degree and a half, we say that's strong. If we get to 2 degrees, we say that's very strong, or so-called super El Nino.
8: Yeah.
7: And the indications are, the indications are that we could be looking at something that's approaching 2.5 degrees or more warmer than what is typical. So we could comfortably exceed the so-called super El Nino threshold. Now, it's very important to know a super El Nino or a very strong El Nino doesn't guarantee super impacts. It increases the odds. It increases the chances, but it is not a guarantee. And as I like to say, and if I said it before, I'll say it again, we know the average outcome of El Nino, but no El Nino is average. So there is going to be some nuance, but it is important to sort of be prepared and think about as we move through the basically end of winter and especially spring and summer, those stronger winds, especially lower North Island and South Island, they could be beefy, spiky temperatures, periods where we get really unusually warm temperatures, then a cold snap. This is springtime I'm talking about. And these persistently dry conditions we may see for parts of the country, especially northern and eastern parts of both islands, that could be a problem as we move forward. So, and the main thing is to stay on top of forecasts and you know, and keep yourself informed.
8: Absolutely. And keep your little survival pack there just in case you need it too. I mean, we need to be a little bit more thinking about resilience and this sort of stuff.
7: Better to have a plan and not need it than need a plan and not have it.
8: Exactly. Well said, Chris. Hey, look, you have a good day and a good weekend. That was Chris Brandolino from Earth Sciences. Always find that fascinating stuff. We're going to head to the news shortly. George Byatt says, tell your correspondent that nature does not do normal. Well, everybody knows that. But abnormal and extremely abnormal is definitely worth noting. And this is shaping up to be possibly one of those events. And I think that's my thing about highlighting it, is just be prepared. I mean, we live right in the middle of the lower North Island. So we're sort of smack bang between the two coasts, and the three coasts if you take the south coast. And so what we end up with was we've got the lushest conditions we have seen for an incredibly long time at our place. So we're in the Rangitumau Valley, 10 k's north of Masterton, and honestly and truly, the sheep are just so fat, I don't even want to eat them because they're just going to be so, and we're still mowing lawns, and normally at this time of year, that's well gone with a few frosts and it's knocked them back. So anyway, that's the weather. Thank you very much for all of the callers who called in today. Thank you very much for listening. I've had a great couple of days. I look forward to the next time I am able to talk and entertain you. And and signing off, this is Tina Nixon from The Platform.
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11: 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I was just mortified. I don't think men understand that women retreat to bathrooms for shelter, safety, from not just when they need to go to the loo or have change, but to get away from men in the public space. It's their sanctuary to go to quite often.
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1: In this update, ACT's new welfare announcement promises to restore fairness, personal responsibility, and the value of work to the benefit system. It's pledging to move all health and disability issuing powers to an approved pool of doctors and shake up assessment criteria which beneficiaries will have to be reassessed against. It will also introduce a card for recipients to receive their benefit, which will block cash withdrawals, alcohol, gambling, and tobacco products. Labour has promised to fund apprenticeship boost to cover more trades. The scheme pays employers $500 a month for a year to take on apprentices, but Labour, if elected, is promising to make that 2 years. Apprentices would also get a $1,000 grant for tools. Speaking at the party's annual conference this afternoon, leader Chris Hipkin said Labour's always been about workers.
2: Too many of our young people are leaving for a better life in Australia. Cuts won't fix that.
1: Tararua police would like the public's help following an alleged assault in Dannevirke a week ago tonight. Investigations into an incident at the Laws Road and Topgrass Road intersection just before 9 last Sunday night are underway. Police are seeking information about or footage of a group using their vehicles in an antisocial way. They're encouraging people to come forward even if they're not sure. A recruitment agency is shining a light on labour market challenges for older adults as talk ramps up about lifting the retirement age. Prime Minister Chris Luxon suggested he'd raise the age of eligibility for New Zealand superannuation if re-elected for a second term. Robert Walters Senior Director David Lassier says we have to consider whether we actually have the jobs for more people in the workforce. Mr. Lassier says there can be an age bias against older adults looking for work.
3: It's definitely a little bit harder when some of them have been made redundant. It takes a little bit longer to come back into the workforce and there's less available roles.
1: That's news.
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4: I want more Johnnies ringing in. 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
3: 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I think that's gone from Talkback in New Zealand now, so you're filling a hole. 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
5: Morning, New Zealand. It is Friday. It is the 26th of June, 2026. And there are, if you're thinking of flying through Wellington at the moment, you better check your flights just quietly, because there are many flights that have been cancelled. Power cuts, winds bring down trees, damaging roofs. Wellington's going through one of its moments as the gale force southerly whips through. So just not a great start to the Friday, I have to say, and not a great start for many people be going home. Lots of public servants commuting, you see, and we pay for them. Extraordinary. One day I will use the Official Information Act to go through the number of public servants working in Wellington, well, working, so it's a sort of a catch-all phrase, that one, really.
6: Working, but resident, a lot.
5: Yeah, I know. What was I thinking? It's almost oxymoronic, working in Wellington, public servant. And then who have job descriptions or job, agreements that allow them to commute, courtesy of the New Zealand taxpayer, back to wherever they live. It will surprise and stun you, particularly at a senior level. So I must do that, in actual fact. But not today, because today is my birthday, Josh. It's my birthday today, you see. Friday, the 26th of June. I hoped it was going to be tomorrow.
6: I forgot to download the Happy Birthday song.
5: And this is how sad and sick my life is, you know. For my birthday today, I am treating myself to going to a public meeting with the Prime Minister. Well, he won't talk to the platform, Josh, so it's the old story. Well, if the mountain one can't to Muhammad, Muhammad will have to go to the mountain.
6: Yeah, it's the only way to get him to talk to you, isn't it?
5: Well, he's actually in a friend of mine is the branch chairman of the National Party in Wanaka, Okay. And so she said, Michael, would you like to come to a public meeting and meet the Prime Minister? And I went, no. It's Friday night. It's cold. I'd like to be in front of the fire, having a nice glass of Pinot Noir. Fish and chip night, Friday night. But then I thought, oh, well. I haven't seen the Prime Minister for 4 years. The last time I physically saw him was at the AMP show. And I thought to myself, that guy's going to be the Prime Minister of New Zealand. You're joking. But let's just go and see if he's grown any since I last saw him or add any more hair. I suspect neither of those things. But he's at Hawea tonight. And for those of you who don't know where Hawea is, it's about 20K from Wanaka. Wouldn't that be far? Yeah. There are two lakes side by side. Wanaka and Hawea. But he is at Lake Hawea tonight at 6 o'clock at the Hawea Community Centre. I think he's only there for an hour, 6 to 7, so I'll be able to report to you on Monday as to what he said. The last time I went to a National Party meeting in Hawea, or Wanaka in actual fact, that was the last one I went to, Matt Ducey, the Minister of Mental Health, was giving a speech to the assembled group in which he said, we are a centre party, we're not a centre-right party, which I have to say sent a ripple and a frisson through the assembled audience who went, we've just been to find out a party. That'd be interesting. I'm almost tempted tonight, can I just say, to ask the question again. So I know how Sean goes, his trick question is, what is a woman? Which I have to say has, over the years, elicited a variety of responses. God, what is a woman? Well, from, you know, the leader of the opposition, Chris Hipkins, to obviously Stuart Nash. Although at the end of the day, hasn't stopped Stuart Nash from having his career. There he is. God, he's taking this seriously as the New Zealand First candidate for Napier in a big way. Gosh, I see him all over social media, I've got to say. He and Tane Randall, they're making a big impact in terms of lobbying for the New Zealand Fast Food and for themselves in the Hawke's Bay. But anyhow, my trick question is, well, it's not a trick question. It's just to ask every National Party cabinet minister, member of parliament and leader, are you a centre party or a centre-right party? And so I think if I do get to, they come to me, I'll say, hi, I'm the guy that you won't talk to, remember? I've only asked you over the last 4 years and you haven't come on the show, remember me? Yeah, me, this one. You know, in fact, there's only two people in New Zealand, I'll point out to him, Chris, that won't come on my show. As a matter of policy, you, the Prime Minister of New Zealand and leader of the National Party, and the head of the PPTA, Chris Abercrombie, and I'll talk about it a little bit later on as well. Those are the only two people who consistently refuse invitations to come onto the platform. The Prime Minister, and one might argue, somebody well at the other end of the political spectrum, the President of the PPTA, Post-Primary Teachers Association, Chris Abercrombie. I think they're both bald. It's the only thing that I think they share in common, these two, and the second thing is, refuse to come on the platform. Anyhow, I'll report to you on Monday how it all turned out. It could turn into, I suspect, knowing the Hawea Community Centre, can I just say, that everybody will just be sitting there, congregating together and freezing. But let's just hope that there are some fireworks to warm us all up. All right, it's the sad and pathetic way that I'll be spending my birthday tonight. And my wife said to me, what would you like to do tonight, dear? Thinking, I might get lucky. And I went, And she looked at me in a way that women look at men and wives look at husbands when you just know they're going, I married this person. That's what they're thinking. It's in their eyes. Josh, you'll get that one day that you'll see that look in your partner's eye. I married this person. Or, damn it, divorce is too complicated. That's the good thing about being married, Josh, that in actual fact, you've essentially trapped your partner. It's very complicated to get to separate once you're married. If you're just in a relationship, Josh, you know, she can go home. My wife tonight could have gone home to her own home, Josh, and just ghosted me for the rest of my life, you know? Talking about ghosting, what the hell is happening with the police commissioner, Richard Chambers. Listen, I don't know if this is a symptomatic or it's just that there is a common feature that when things go wrong, hell hath no fury like a woman scorned, has manifested itself in different ways in the 21st century. I don't know. But at the moment, you just have to say, when the news came through yesterday afternoon that Police Commissioner Richard Chambers was under investigation, and I'll come to the complaints in just a second, you just went, oh, God, can there be anything more that the police can do wrong in this country in terms of public reputation? Whether it's, you know, falsifying evidence and putting people behind bars for the wrong reasons and police investigations blowing up because they've been done so bloody incompetently, whether in criminal investigations, criminal trials, or even after non-criminals have been in prison, through to a number of, what, three, four, five, being arraigned in front of various district courts this week for child porn offences. Whether it's to, which in actual fact, and wouldn't be so, I was going to say wouldn't be so bad, except they're doing it on the police computer, to their deputy police commissioner, Jevon McSkimmings, ended up convicted, and we all know the story there, and taking half the senior membership of the police with them in the cover-ups, through to what, hundreds of police officers falsifying, can I say, falsifying documents for the point and purpose to say that they've been doing breath testing when they haven't. And that is still messy, I have to say, that there are literally hundreds who are suggested as being involved in that. And now the police commissioner, Richard Chambers, the new one that was meant to come in as a new broom and clean everything up, in unimpeachable integrity, we find, is now under investigation himself. Listen, the really worrying part about Police Commissioner Richard Chambers being under investigation is that it has taken so long to actually come out. I've tried to just piece this together because yesterday I just went, oh, God, you know. And I had my head on my hands yesterday as that information came through. And I thought, and then when I read the initial media reports, it was, I thought, and that's the way it was reported initially, a woman with whom he had been in a relationship 20 years ago or thereabouts, living in Australia. And I went, oh, for Pete's sake, how do you get upset about a relationship you're in 20 years ago? And then I, because it's the nature of the beast, these sorts of things dribble information out further. And it turns out there's more than one woman involved. Okay, so it's women, not woman. So that's how the systems evolved. I thought it was just sort of, you know, hell hath. How the hell can you get upset about something, the fact you got dumped 20 years ago? And in actual fact, I did a bit of research and discovered that Richard Chambers got married about 20 years ago to his wife, Kim, who ironically was a journalist who started at working at the Whanganui Chronicle. Yes, Whanganui. And the Sunday Star Times is the crime and justice reporter for the Sunday Star Times. And I thought, oh, there's probably where the interaction occurred. Anyhow, she now works for the Department of Internal Affairs as a very highbrow consultant, I have to say, in Wellington. They have two teen daughters who have thankfully stayed out of it, although one of them has professed, according to Police Commissioner Richard Chambers, I bet she's changed her mind now, that she wants to be a policewoman herself. So I thought, and so, you know, you put two and two together because you're drawn into speculation. You go, oh, I think I know why that complaint happened now. You know, it'll be somebody got chosen over somebody else. But no, there's apparently women now. No. Listen, I'll let those things play out just quietly because I don't know how to take them. I'm naturally disbelieving. I'm sorry. I'm not somebody who automatically believes the woman. And the nature of relationships, human relationships, is always usually when they end, there's an aggrieved party. And some people carry that aggrievement not for months, not for years, but for decades. So who knows? So I'm not going to judge the merits or not of either complainant or of the complained, if you like, Richard Chambers. No. I'm going to get upset at the timing. The first complaint came in, according to media reports, on the 21st of November last year. It's been under active investigation by the Police Integrity Unit since the 21st of November last year. 7 months ago. The second complaint came in on the 1st of February of this year, almost 5 months ago. And it still has not been resolved. Can I say the thing that really annoys me here is that the Police Integrity Unit that's meant to sort of spring into these sorts of things and investigate is still investigating. And that is what should irritate us all. We don't know if these complaints are legitimate or otherwise. They do have a deteriorating and diminishing effect upon the reputation of the police when a second police commissioner ends up under effective investigation. Yes, that's right, isn't it? And here's the irony of it all, can I just say, that a campaign at the New Zealand Marketing Awards, this is really going to spin your wheels. A campaign at the New Zealand Marketing Awards for the New Zealand Police is currently up for Brand of the Year at the New Zealand Marketing Awards. Can you believe that? So the New Zealand Police were the subject of a social media campaign last year that is up for Brand of the Year at the New Zealand Marketing Awards. Never heard anything so ridiculous in my life. And if the brand of the New Zealand Police up for an award at the New Zealand Marketing Award is as being demonstrated in the last 24 hours, you've got to be joking. Listen, I want to trust the police. I want to support the police. I accept that they are the bulwark against nasty, antisocial, criminal types who want to hurt me and my community and do so on a daily basis. I want to be able to trust them. I want to be able to know that when I am in trouble and being assailed by others, they will assist me. Sadly, that has not been in my experience in my life. But nonetheless, I'd like to think that they are actually efficient, effective, that they do their job, that they are beyond reproach in recognising that there's always human frailty and failing, that the occasional bad copper will be out there. But this is something else on another level. And the fact that this has lingered for the last 5 and 7 months over the Police Commissioner Richard Chambers, and we're just finding out about it now, and it still hasn't been put to bed, makes us all squeamish about the reputation of the police and whether or not they are systemically and absolutely incompetent and or corrupt at a senior level. I don't know. The fact that I even question and have to ask these questions on a Friday morning, on my birthday no less, is bad enough. But the fact that I know that there won't be an answer today or tomorrow or next week or very possibly next month is just as bad. I'd be interested in your thoughts on whether or not Richard Chambers should stand down. Because the really interesting thing is, in so many parts of the world, including New Zealand, in so many areas of activity and endeavour, from sport to commerce to politics. If somebody is under investigation for sexual allegations, they are usually, are they not, stood down while those allegations occur. Now, I've never believed that that's fair. I just want you to know that. My view is allegations don't equal fact, and that the rights of victims, alleged victims, has been weaponized in many cases for good people, male and female, to be held to account for something they haven't done. And so the effects are unfair. But I just do note that throughout New Zealand over the last, decade, if you're alleged to have committed some sort of sexual offence, you are almost automatically stood down. And this includes things as prosaic and as unimportant as sport. Your thoughts on this one? 0800 33 22 83, text 5050. But also your thoughts on the police, their reputation, the culture, and whether or not they really deserve our trust at a time that we desperately need to. 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Huge show today. That story to do with the Otago Marine Reserves, boy, that's got legs. We'll be talking to Alan Key from Fish Mainland on that because there's more to come. After 8 o'clock, Stephen Franks on his bill to stop regulators going woke, A, and B, imposing that wokeness upon others. Our Free Speech Friday will be ACT MP Andrew Hoggard and Taupo Councillor Christine Rankin. And then Taneem Barakat will be joining us after 9 o'clock on this extraordinary decision of Centrist, the online publication, to fund Wishart, Ian Wishart, and his legal case against, I don't know, but we'll find out, against the misreporting of the weather in this country. Extraordinary. More on that. 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And start now. 0800 33 22 83. 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It's 26 minutes past 7.
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5: Okay, your text on this one, and this is a big issue. You've just seen it leading the 7:30 news on the police. Michael, I am upset, says Gail of Greytown. And I'll read the text, to be fair, unedited. I am upset that you, says Gail of Greytown, are immediately assuming Richard Chambers is guilty. It's almost as if you relish the publication of misdeeds of what must be a small proportion of our wonderful and hard-working police force, says Gail. Gail, I'm going to accuse you of not listening or of only listening to every second word that I say. And I have to say, it's not a small proportion of our wonderful and hard-working police force who have been in trouble with integrity issues in the last year. And I'm particularly thinking of the falsification of drink driving records, which extends into the hundreds, Gail. And I also say, as you would know, I am antipathetic towards people who complain 20 years after something happened. I mean, I just go, oh, piss off. You know, I mean, that's my immediate, my head just drops. But this is two women, not one, as you would have just heard. And that was the point that I was making. But it doesn't matter. The issue here, and it's the only issue, can I say, is the breadth of time that it has taken to deal with these enormously important issues. When you've just sacked your previous police commissioner effectively and your deputy police commissioner and the entire senior echelon of the New Zealand Police for largely integrity reasons, then the new broom that's meant to come in, who faces the same or similar issues, needs to have those allegations dealt with in the quickest and most appropriate method possible. And when those saying 7 and 5 months and not to come to a resolution, what do you need to know? This is ridiculous. I mean, seriously, the police, when they investigate anything that I make a complaint about, have got the ability to able to come back to me within 48 hours and go, nope, oh yeah, you know? But oh no, two allegations. How complex can it be, for Pete's sake? And hanging over your commissioner, you want them out of the way as quick as possible. Yes or no? So there you go. Right. Now, if the complaints turn out to be false, do the complainants get fired or jailed? No, they don't. Probably not, or that would make people less likely to complain. Yes, right, that is correct. And on this, Richard Chambers, my cynicism kicks in immediately on these sorts of allegations. Remember, it's not singular, it's plural here. It's really quite important. I view these stories by the left media, their desire for witch hunting and their sympathy for Me Too stories against anyone who is not left-leaning with scepticism initially, says Kim. You can well do, Kim. Whatever. But why has it taken so long to resolve this matter? A very sad day for the police as an institution. A huge shadow has been cast over the credibility of Chambers, says Phil. He will be under huge pressure to stand down regardless of any evidence of wrongdoing. Your non-biased coverage of the story is great, Michael. Thank you. No, not at all. I'm trying to be fair. And Curly says, what rank was Clint Richards when he was a rapist? He was never a rapist, Curly. He was found not guilty. Just saying. When I first heard the story about the police commissioner, Jesse, I just shook my head and said, oh my God, under my breath. There goes any trust the public still had out for our police. And I'm interested in that. I'm interested in that, all right? Is Jesse's view correct? When I first heard a story about the police commissioner, I just shook my head and said, oh my God, under my breath, there goes any trust the public still had in their police. I'm just asking, is that a legitimate perception of the public on this issue. And Andrew says, Michael, the media said they won't report anything if it's unsubstantiated. Chris Hipkins comes to mind. No, they did report the allegations against Hipkins. They finally got there, if you remember rightly. They have said that the allegations against Richard Chambers and some of the media reports I've read anyhow are unsubstantiated in the sense that there hasn't been any proof offered that they are correct to the media. The Police Integrity Unit have been investigating this issue God knows how long, but the fact that they haven't come to a conclusion makes things worse, not better, I would have thought. Wasn't Rickards in prison at the time he was on trial for? No, he wasn't. Clint Rickards never gone to jail, can I say. He's never been found guilty of anything. Very important for you to understand. Unlike Mr. Shipton and Mr. Sholem, who were found guilty of another incident in which Clint Rickards was not involved, and they did get criminally convicted and serve time, Mr. Rickards never did. Very important. And a jury, in actual fact, Louise Nicholas was the complainant, found in his favour. And I've always and never understood why Louise Nicholas has been paraded by the left as some patron saint, even by the woke police, for God's sake, when the jury rejected her evidence at trial. Never understood that. It's important to remember the facts, I have to say, on that issue. Is it two sexual complaints or another type of complaint that's not related? I don't know. I can't answer that question. But the very point that this information is out there now leads to speculation. It's the natural human condition, isn't it? And plenty of people will speculate on this particular issue as a consequence. Again, it's no credit to the police themselves that in investigating themselves, they have dragged the chain to the point that it inevitably came out with the inevitable consequences that flow. All right, we'll talk more about this and I'll be interested in your views, 0800 33 22 83 for during this program, all right? Because it is not a good look, obviously. All right, now yesterday at about this time, I got access, had access to a document that had not been made public before, related to marine reserves being established off the coasts of Otago, over 300 square kilometres, which was announced this week by the Minister of Conservation, Tama Potuck. He's here quite a week this week, which seems to bake in co-governance for a start of those marine reserves. But also I expose the fact that Ngāi Tahu, the iwi involved in this particular issue, had received over $8 million of taxpayer money not declared publicly anywhere for the point and purpose of, in actual fact, interpreting and devising their own co-management of these marine reserves. These marine reserves attracted a huge number, thousands of submissions, can I say. Many of them opposed, and many of them are saying that there were sustainable fisheries off the coast, and there was no scientific evidence that there was needed. Ngāi Tahu pushed for their formation. I do not know to this day whether they have a special customary rights in those areas, but I suspect they do. But there is still a great deal of upset anxiety as to what happens next as a result of the announcement of those marine reserves being formally established this week. To join us to talk about this, Chairman of the Board of Directors at Fish Mainland, Alan Key, and he joins us now. Alan, welcome to the show. Lovely to have you on. Thank you so much for joining us.
13: Good morning. How are you?
5: I'm very well.
13: First thing I have to correct you, I'm not the chair. Lance Wichman's the chair. I'm the director, one of the directors from the deep south. I come from Southland.
5: Of Fish Mainland. What is Fish Mainland, yes. Can you tell me?
13: Fish Mainland is a group we put together to support recreational fishers and improve the communications between commercial, recreational and Ministry of Fisheries or Fisheries New Zealand. And her whole plan was to get together and manage things better in a very sustainable way. And that's what it's all about.
5: You're sort of the voice. You're not for profit organisation. You're sort of the voice of recreational fishers in the South Island. Is that right? Or no?
13: Correct.
5: Yeah.
13: It's South not Island an advocacy. It's a group that supports recreational fishers. Our intentions are is to listen to people, and acknowledge the early warning systems of problems. And address them.
5: Okay. All right. Well, that sounds fair enough, and that sounds good that you've actually got everybody together. Now, take me through the formation of the marine reserves off the Otago coast. Did you make submissions on that on behalf of

0: part of the reason he died was the stress that he went through in this process.
1: What, you mean during the consultation process of the creation of the marine reserves?
0: Yes. Yes. Okay.
1: So you represent, or you say you represent, almost 100,000 recreational fishers in the South Island. It's an awful lot of people, and there's no suggestion that you don't. Can I ask next question?
0: Before you go too far there, we don't represent everyone. We're doing our best to represent people, and it's very hard to represent recreational fishers because people that go recreational fishing go fishing to get away from this bullshit, not to get involved with it.
1: Oh, good. Well, you'll be able to get away with this really well now because you won't be allowed to fish in those areas as well. First question, the creation of the marine reserves, were you opposed to that?
0: I was one of the original Fiordland Marine Guardians. And that was a really well done process. Not because I was there, it's the whole way the process was done. It was a bottom up process, and in that process, we implemented quite a few marine reserves. Now, marine reserves are a misconception. Marine reserves are an area set aside for scientific study. They're not a fisheries management tool. Suddenly, they all think they're fisheries management tools. They're not.
1: Well, in this particular case, okay, but there are five marine reserves that have been established. There was originally a sixth. Okay, yep. The next question then comes out. At what did Fish Mainland and recreational fishers feel that their voice was heard during the creation of these no-take marine reserves that were mandated this week?
0: No, it wasn't heard. It wasn't heard. The examples I'd give you was they had a meeting at a WACA in the WACA hall. The person that was there from the Ministry of Fisheries stood up and supported the recreational fishers. The confrontation there got that heated that they were going to call the police at one stage. That's how bad it was. That's how big the opposition was to it. And you look at the paper they wrote, there's nothing about it. That didn't happen. You know, right. There was no opposition.
1: As we know, there were thousands of submissions, I think over 4,000 from memory. Okay. Most of those were opposed, is that right?
0: Correct.
1: Right, okay. Had no impact in the final decision at all. The role, can I ask, and what I exposed yesterday was the primary role of Mana Whenua or of Ngāi Tahu and the creation of those reserves and of their management. Did you feel that they were receiving a preference that was not being matched by those representing recreational fishers?
0: Definitely. Definitely. It's what has happened has been unbelievably bad. You know, it's taxpayers' money.
1: Mm.
0: You know, from my point of view, all I can see is a consultation process that didn't work, had no impact in the decision, and a deal struck between DOC and iwi, and they're not interested in the rest of the people in New Zealand. We don't exist.
1: Mm. Well, I think that would be fairly common thoughts. Did you know that Ngāi Tahu were being paid by the New Zealand taxpayer to come up with a co-management plan?
0: Not until recently. I'll tell you how bad things were. After it was announced, we came up with the idea that Fish Mainland have made an app to record recreational fishers' cash so we can get good data so we can manage fisheries properly. Now, we offered to use this app to do a trial in those areas to see how much use of that area was being taken place by recreational fishers and what was being extracted. Now, they weren't interested in that data because the simple reason that wouldn't suit their end goal. Now, but when we done this, we got the support of the Highlanders rugby team. They got behind us. And do you know what happened? Otago University.

0: University went to the Highlanders and said, you carry on with this and we'll withdraw our sponsorship.
1: Holy crap. That is a serious allegation.
0: That
1: so you're
0: is
1: saying
0: what
1: that the
0: happened.
1: Highlanders rugby franchise supported you in what you were doing,
0: yep.
1: And because that contrasted with what the ideology or the end policy of Otago University and others involved in this, they threatened to withdraw
0: yep.
1: sponsorship from the Highlanders rugby team.
0: Yep.
1: And as a result, the Highlanders had to, were felt compelled to pull out.
0: Yep.
1: Wow. Okay.
0: All I want to see as a New Zealand citizen is the honest truth, fair and just consultation where everyone has a voice, everyone's heard, because the end result is 10 times better than what we got. No one will respect what has happened when they've been treated like this.
1: These marine reserves mean that you can't fish in them. Is it your understanding that Ngāi Tahu can, in terms of
0: yes.
1: exerting their customary rights?
0: They've done a real shiny little bit of words that what it says basically is they need this area to teach the young people how to fish and exercise their customary rights.
1: Oh, you're joking.
0: I'm not joking.
1: So in other words, they're excluding all the recreational fishers, this is your allegation, of the South Island from having access to that particular area, but they can exclusively themselves employ fishing
0: yep.
1: methods in that area.
0: Yep.
1: You know, it's things like that that start to piss New Zealand off to a pretty huge degree. What's the feeling of your membership on this?
0: They're gutted. They're absolutely gutted. And the my problem is we've done our level best to give them an out and do it properly. You know, we've been to the Crown Court, you know, and we just get pushed away and told, yes, we're coming back to you. Yes, there's going to be a decision. Yes, this is going to happen. I'll tell you how bad it was. When they announced it, they didn't even tell us.
1: Can I ask another question of you? If you're dealing with officials, because we all know officials are officials at the end of the day, but the politicians involved in this, the Tāmapōtakas, you must have had local members of parliament, mostly National Party people, I would think. Did you talk to them at all over this, Alan?
0: Had a lot to do with Shane Jones, and Shane Jones was absolutely gutted. He said, this is ridiculous, but his hands are tied. The Ministry of Fisheries gave concurrence to it because they were forced into it.
1: What do you mean, forced into it?
0: Well, they didn't have enough information to make good decisions. We offered them the ability to get that information, but they turned it down.
1: Mm. Okay. Now, as I say, the reserves have now been gazetted. All recreational fishers in the South Island are excluded from being able to use those particular areas off the coast of Otago, except, I have to say, those who are Ngāi Tahu, who will have exclusive not only use of it, but also will probably end up effectively managing them as well.
0: It's a co-management deal with DOC.
1: That's right, yeah. But, I mean, Doc don't have the resources to manage it at the end of the day. There'll only be one group that's going to be.
0: Well, why did Doc give them the money to manage it?
1: Exactly. Mm, that's right. So that's what I'm saying. That's the point that I'm making. Listen, the other thing is, will this be observed? In other words, if I'm amongst your membership, is there a, well, stuff you, I'm going anyhow, view?
0: I would love to say to fishermen, just go and do what you like, because this is how they've treated us.
1: Mm.
0: But I don't. Two wrongs don't make a right, you know. My problem with marine reserves, they're actually an area set aside for scientific study. And over 50% of the marine reserves have failed. And there is very little scientific study done on them. From my point of view, looking at it from the outside, it is not about protection. It is not about saving things. It is about power and control. The more DOC has control of, the more power they have. And I can see that at the end of the day, we're going to be run by the Department of Conservation and iwi in the waters, and we won't need fisheries because they're not doing their job.
1: And you won't be fishing them. Thank you for your time this morning, Alan. I appreciate your point of view. It's an issue that won't go away, and the next people that will be going to, the politicians responsible for the decision. Thank you so much for us this morning. Have a great weekend, my friend. Alan Key, on the board of directors at Fish Mainland. You can actually go to their website. It's quite good, actually. Fish Mainland, Recreational Fish is Your Voice, and you'll get their background. But it is exactly as we suspect, or I suspected yesterday, and this issue will not go away. It is a dirty deed done pretty much in private, I have to say. And despite the vociferous objections of literally thousands of people who were consulted on this and whose views were ultimately ignored. Somebody's just said, this is apartheid fishing, isn't it? Yes, it is, Tony. It is 5 to 8.
2: No wonder Americans call it fall. Temperature falls, rain falls, leaves fall, just as well I've got my Sunview. I know, pergola.
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1: Just to say, there are a number of flights that have been cancelled, and particularly smaller craft flying in and out of Wellington today. If you are flying, for God's sake, check. Jan, you're in the middle of all this. How are you this morning?
2: I'm good, thank you, Michael. I'm ringing about Awarua Beach, which is included in the Ngāi Tahu thingamajig that's going on. Awarua Beach was crowdfunded by the New Zealand public, who raised the money to stop it from being sold. I'm very annoyed about it. I mean, it belongs to the New Zealand public, not Lincoln Ngāi Tahu.
1: Right, so Awarua is just off Bluff, isn't it, somewhere? Is that right? Have I got that right?
2: I'm not sure where it is, but it was
1: Awarua Beach is near Bluff. It's very popular for recreational fishing.
2: Is it? Well, the New Zealand, 40,000 New Zealanders crowdfunded $2.2 million to purchase it, saving it from private development and guaranteeing.
1: Really? Yeah.
2: Yes. And that was in 2016.
1: Yeah.
2: And I want my money back. I gave $1,000 to that, and I'm very, very annoyed about it. It was handed to Doc to manage, I think.
1: A crowdfunding campaign was Awarua Beach. Oh, no, you're talking about Awarua Beach, I think, in the Abel Tasman National Park.
2: Awarua Beach, yes.
1: Oh, that's in the Abel Tasman National Park. It was...
2: Yes.
1: Sorry, not Awarua. Oh, that was... Yeah, that's all right. No, it's my fault in actual fact. It was to purchase a 7-hectare block of land along Awarua Beach, which was put up for sale. And...
2: it was the most beautiful beach.
1: Yep. Okay, and it's been officially gifted to the nation and incorporated into the Abel Tasman National Park. But the Maori groups argued that rather than being absorbed into the park, the land should be returned to local iwi as part of customary land restoration.
2: Right.
1: Ah, I see. And so the land ultimately went to the Department of Conservation. It didn't go to the National Park.
2: I don't know what happened to it, but I don't think that should be allowed. I mean, the people of New Zealand bought that.
1: Yes, that's right. That is true. No, good point, Jan. Thank you very much for pointing that out. Good story, that, actually.
0: You're listening to the best of the platform talk and music on the platform.
3: Ray, good morning.
4: Morning, Sean. I can't remember the year, probably around 86, 87. I was still living in Melbourne, and my girlfriend and I were at a nightclub the night before and ran into the guys that bought over Kiwi. And we were going
3: were
4: to
3: they
4: Melbourne
3: stallions, were they?
4: They were older men, actually. But
3: yeah, well, you know. And
4: I
3: you
4: don't
3: were
4: know.
3: Like, you were like just a filly at the time, were you?
4: Oh, I was a filly at the time. And they invited us to meet them at the Melbourne Cup. And we said, well, we can't get into the members. We were going.
3: Mm-hmm.
4: And it was our first time going. We had the hats and everything. So they met us and took us into the members.
3: Yeah.
4: And I sort of was sitting with this guy who came from America, and he was one of the family that owned Budweiser breweries.
3: Yeah.
4: And he used to bring over $1 million a year and bet it at the Melbourne Club.
3: Yeah.
4: On the horses. And he had never won. And that year I was sitting beside him, and he was bashing me on the leg because Kiwi came, you know, came up from the back.
3: Yeah.
4: And he won. And unfortunately, I got a migraine. He sent me home in his chauffeur-driven car, and then the next year rang me, but I'd already met
3: my
4: husband.
3: Was that someone from New Zealand breweries?
4: No. Budweiser from America.
3: Oh, Budweiser. Okay. Well, the year it was 1986. It's 1986.
4: Yeah,
3: he was injured in 86. Hang on, here it is. I'll just have a look. He entered the 1984 Melbourne Cup, but he was scratched due to a veteran check. He ran in the 1985 Melbourne Cup and finished 13. In 86, well,
4: yeah, he,
3: 1983 was the come behind victory in the Melbourne Cup. So that was, it must have been 83. Right. You are, you've got a few more years on you, Ray, than you were letting me believe.
4: No, I don't think so, Sean. Anyway, he, my girlfriend ended up hooking up with one of the guys. She was a bit older than me. She moved to New Zealand and she travelled around the world to racing carnivals with him for 10 years. They broke up because she wanted children, he didn't, and they stayed friends. And, you know, it was a fantastic day.
3: Yeah. Okay. And you say, now, can you remember if Kiwi won or were you drunk? You were out by then.
4: No, he won. He came from the back.
3: Well,
4: and he won.
3: Must have been 83 because he didn't win in 86.
4: Yeah. It could have been. I can't remember, Sean. I was.
3: He died by 1987. Kiwi was retired to Snow Lupton's farm, where he died and was buried in 1995.
4: I was still going out to nightclubs and everything like this.
3: Yeah.
4: And we met up with these guys because a man assaulted me in the nightclub and I was beside myself.
3: Oh, look, that is Ray.
4: And I went outside.
3: Ray, quit while you're ahead. That's enough information. Okay. I hope. Have you settled down now? Is there a Mr. Ray?
4: Oh, yeah, I met him before the Budweiser guy rang me back the next year. Imagine where I could be.
3: Ray, do you still go to the races or not?
4: No, it's the only time I've ever been.
3: Good call, Ray. Lovely talking to you.
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1: In this update, research into ethnic women and migrants experiencing family violence reveals the fragmented system they navigate. The report details the experiences of 22 women in the family court and 15 advocates supporting them. It shows many of the women would move between different providers, which often did not communicate with each other. Legal researcher Dylan Nightingale says not many were given an interpreter to facilitate effective engagement in the process.
2: Sometimes their credibility was questioned. People were wondering if they had invented the abuse in order to obtain a family violence visa.
1: Frayed nerves in Venezuela with another strong 5.6 magnitude aftershock today following the massive earthquakes yesterday and earlier in the week. More than 1,400 people have died. Over 3,000 are injured. Around 70,000 are missing. International aid is flowing in with specialized search and rescue teams also on the ground. Save the Children Venezuela director Fatima Andresia says it's a stressful situation, but Venezuelans are strong. ACT Party leader David Seymour doubts Winston Peters' word on working with Labour. The New Zealand First leader has paired with Labour in a coalition in the past, but has said he would not do it again. At ACT's AGM in Auckland today, Mr. Seymour said he would not put it past Mr. Peters.
3: I know that he says he never worked with Labour again. I'm sure he believes that right now. I just don't trust him all the way through.
1: A potential breakthrough in treating autism from a new world-first Auckland University study testing the effects of zinc on lab-grown human brain cells. Researcher Johanna Montgomery says tests on mice showed some common symptoms of autism could be reversed. She says it's too early to say we should start taking zinc because autism is caused by many factors. Professor Montgomery says it's about working on the next step.
2: This initially would be a two-year trial. Depending on what we see, the plan would be then to expand into a larger, more national and international trial.
1: That's news.
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0: Okay, well, it's been a constant refrain since 2023 and the election of this government as we head into another election in 2026, that there have been a whole series of, shall we say, professional bodies in this country who have not got the message that there was a change of government at the last election and they have proceeded as if there was no need to worry about what the messages might have been of the last election, and that we really did want a relatively colour-blind and culture-blind country in which people were judged for the merit of their endeavour and the quality of their work rather than upon their ethnicity or their culture. But that has not occurred. And on the platform over the last 3 years, you would have heard a number of examples, the most recent being, of course, two days ago, with the New Zealand College of Clinical Psychologists trying to withdraw an article because it might offend somebody, even though it had been clinically approved for publication. Well, what are we going to do about it? There's the issue. And what can be done about it, given the government doesn't seem to be able to address it other than by changing the board members when they come up, which is rather an inefficient and ineffective way of dealing with it. Stephen Franks, senior legal partner and also former ACT MP, has a scheme, and he joins us to talk about it now. Stephen, thanks for joining us. I appreciate your time this morning.
1: Good to join you, Michael, and also a delight to hear a weather forecast with cool temperatures. I'm sitting in London, and if you can see sweat springing on my face, it is.
0: Hello, Stephen.
2: Hello.
0: We've lost you.
3: We've lost you.
0: No. No, I can hear you now.
3: No, I can hear you.
1: Okay.
2: What it was?
3: I
2: lost hearing the...
0: Stephen, we can't hear you properly here. I'm going to put you back to Josh. Josh, could you take care of Stephen and then we'll hopefully be able to hear him. I didn't realise he was coming from London. So I'm presuming he must be at the same conference as Sean, is he? I'll ask him when we get him back at the moment. Anyhow, actually on that, how ironic. Yes, here we are going through winter and the blazes of a storm, the United Kingdom sweltering still. I was just reading before I came on air this morning on the BBC, I think it was, or the Times, that they say that this is the worst heat sort of storm, if you like, or sweltering that they've had, because it's been made so much worse by the humidity. The last time they had a heat wave, it was dry. But this one has been accompanied with humidity, meaning that it feels not only warmer than the last heat wave they had, but also you can't sweat as efficiently to get rid of, or at least cool yourselves down. All right, we'll take a quick break and then hopefully Steve will be on the other side of this. It is 11 minutes past 8.
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0: All right, I think we have Stephen back, who's been telling us about the weather in London. Stephen, can we hear you now properly?
10: Well, I can very clearly hear you.
0: Oh, no, that's cool. Yeah, we're all good. Excellent, good. Stephen, that's fantastic. Now, you're just talking about the weather. I was just saying before, while we're sorting this out, that it's apparently the humidity is the killer at the moment over there. Is that right?
10: I don't know if you can see what's running down my face, but I'm sitting in my hotel room, which dutifully doesn't have aircon because their green commitment here means that they really disapprove of aircon. And it is literally everyone's sticking to their sheets.
0: You're joking. Can you open your windows?
10: If I open the windows, all you'll hear is ambulances and police cars and noise, and I think it'll disrupt the transmission. But with the I have the window open all night, wide open.
0: So let me get this right. You've got a hotel in London which you'll be paying squillions for that have decided that for ostensibly environmental purposes they can't keep you cool.
10: Look, the papers are full of it at the moment. There have been people who fitted aircon who've had their local authorities come and shut it down and prosecute them because they say that it's not necessary, given that it's only a few days for which there's a life risk. Europe is in the grip of green insanity.
0: Well, certainly the UK is. I can't imagine the French and the Germans would be this stupid, would they?
10: No, there's the same sort of movement in France and Germany. They're refusing consents to install aircon.
0: Good grief. Oh, well, there's another place I won't be going in a hurry. Can I just, are you at the conference as well, this art conference?
10: Yes, yeah, I have been. I've just finished the last third day today.
0: Because Sean said something along the lines they might have to cancel the third day because of the weather, but you obviously went ahead with it, did you?
10: Someone must have done a lot of good work. It was in Olympia, which people who know London will know it. It's an enormous Victorian exhibition hall with entirely glass roof. But the first day was terrible. They've really got on top of it. Today was really comfortable. So someone must have installed some emergency aircon to the system. And today there was no problem.
0: Oh, that's good. Okay. Listen, well, we've got a problem, though, in this country, as you know, with regulatory bodies that have decided to embrace and then impose ideology. You've got a solution, elegant as it is, and I guess you're hoping that it'll be picked up by parties heading into this election. Can you take us through it, please?
10: Yeah, it's essentially, it comes out of experience now pretty wide in the Anglosphere, where bodies that used to be, they were often accused of being unions for the professions, but they maintained quality standards. They maintained the mana of professions by seeking out the bad eggs and sorting out the people who were incompetent or who were dishonest or disloyal to their client instructions in the law case. And that evolved in most institutions, most bodies, the medical colleges, I think there's about 70 of them, but the 20 main ones have developed a pretty long experience of disciplining professionals because consumers have no option but to rely on them. They've got expertise that the consumer can't judge, And so there's a level of consumer protection that isn't there for normal goods, where there's peer control of professional service delivery. I'd say in the last 10 years, it's become evident that it's just been a honeypot for the busybodies, or the worse, the bigots who want to impose their ideology and have recognised that most of the professions had very vague definitions of what was wrong, you know, unprofessional conduct or unacceptable conduct or conduct tending to bring the profession into disrepute. They're really vague discretions, but they weren't dangerous when the professions were controlled primarily by the elite of the profession, whose interest was in preserving quality standards. But over the last few years, it's become obvious that it's just attracted the kind of people who want to impose their semi-religious, political, ideological views on their professions and turn them into priesthoods.
0: And that's we've seen that on a regular basis, from the Law Society through to the Psychologist Board through to teachers' councils, etc., etc. Now, how are we going to stop it?
10: Essentially, Alberta pioneered this after the regulatory body for psychologists in Alberta prosecuted a psychologist who refused to use the preferred pronouns. It wasn't even referring to one of his clients, but it was just, he said, "I will not lie about the gender or the sex of a patient if they are under the delusion that they were born in the wrong body. It's part of my professional responsibility to not go along with that and feed their delusion." They prosecuted him, and he was ordered to pay a whole lot and to go undergo re-education. Interestingly, I came from the period when the Cultural Revolution was in force in China. I visited China while that was on. We never dreamed that we would see almost the same phrases being used in our own country to order people to pretend that they believe things that were not true or that they didn't believe. Mm. But that what the bill does in Alberta is simply say that there's a whole lot of woke causes, that it's not appropriate, it's not within the capacity of a professional association to enforce. The bill I've drafted, partly out of my experience with the Law Society or the disciplinary process going after me, says there are causes, or you must be non-partisan. You must not take sides on contentious social issues, and your education and your discipline must be directed solely to the interests of consumers, and their interest is in the professional competence and honesty with which they're dealt with, not the views, the personal views, or the political views, or the religious views, or the historical views of your practitioner.
0: Sounds particularly common sense to me. What sort of political buy-in have you got from any of the politicians or parties that you might have discussed this with?
10: At the time we were drafting, and we drafted in consultation with...
0: He's gone again, mate. Just can't hear. Josh, you probably worked that out.
10: Todd Stevenson was drafting a bill. I haven't seen it, but from the announcements that ACT has made, they're obviously concerned about the same issues, and they have said they will pursue them if they're re-elected. We think that New Zealand First will come on board, because Winston Peters has been pretty clear on the abuse of powers of professional organisations, and I can't see any reason why National wouldn't come on board. I would think that, unfortunately, this is an area where it's partisan. The Greens and Labor and TPM, of course, probably like it if it becomes a condition of remaining a professional that you sign up to the view of the treaty as a partnership, or to views that men can become women if that's what they say they feel like, and so forth.
0: Okay, I'm sorry, we can't carry on with that. We can't hear you, sorry, Stephen. So thank you. Well, I've got but we've got the gist of it.
10: Yep.
0: We will catch up with when you get back. Thank you so much for joining us this morning. It's Stephen Franks from a hot and very spotty London at the moment, and his observations as to this culture there, fascinating of their own. We'll catch up with him when he gets back. It's 23 minutes past 8.
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1: All right, it's your turn. Oh, coming up, in actual fact, it'll be Free Speech Friday. What am I talking about? We'll have Andrew Hoggard and Christine Rankin to talk about the events of the week, and varied as it has to be, but I can't imagine that we won't be talking about this morning. And that is to do with the Chambers investigation, I have to say, and the weather. Richard Chambers is a bit lucky in that respect. But the I just so you know, I've always believed... And somebody sent me a text saying, oh, what if it was your daughter? I still believe in the presumption of innocence, all right? I think that until there has been a proper investigation conducted under the natural principles of justice, that somebody is innocent until they are proven guilty. I don't automatically believe victims. I don't work that way. If they were my daughter in that particular situation, of course I'd believe them if they were my daughter, but that's not the point. That's at a personal level. At a professional level, I don't believe that you should automatically assume that because somebody's made a complaint, particularly of a sexual allegation, that it's automatically right or that it's been interpreted in the right way. It's my experience of life, and I'm sure that's true of just about everybody that's listening to me this morning, that when relationships break up and when they reach the point where one party can't tolerate the other or has decided that they, and particularly if there's a third party involved, so all of the antagonism and anger that goes with that, that there are different perceptions as to what caused that breakdown in the relationship. And that those perceptions are often wrong if they were viewed objectively by a third party, which essentially is what an investigation is. So in the particular case of Richard Chambers, I haven't got a clue what the allegations are, although I am invited now as a consequence of the incompetence of the New Zealand police to speculate. And so is the public of this country. My continuing concern will be about the effectiveness, efficiency and professionalism of the New Zealand police, which I think is crap. And it's just been proven again. It isn't the allegations against Richard Chambers that lead me to that conclusion. It's the incompetence at being able to investigate quickly and concisely and come to a clear, objective view of the substantiation or not of those allegations. And that is why our police commissioner and the New Zealand police in toto are under this cloud this morning as a consequence of that institutional incompetence by this appallingly ineffective and inefficient organisation. I've railed about this for years because I've observed it for years, both personally and professionally. If I was going to reform anywhere in New Zealand, it would be the New Zealand police. Not to regain the trust, not because I think that the people who work within the police aren't motivated sincerely to do a good job on behalf of us all, and not because I don't want them to do a good job. Dear God, I do. They're the bulwark against the antisocial, illegal and criminal elements of our society who would tear us down as quick as look at us. So we need them to be good, decent, professional, efficient, effective people, and to give them all the resources that we can to that end. But when you have got your own commissioner in the wake of everything, and especially his appointment to the role, being investigated, you would expect that that would be over and done instantly and the resources would come to a conclusion. That he lingers under the suspicions that he does on the 26th of June 2026, when the first complaint was on the 21st of November last year and the second on the 1st of February, is just incompetence writ large. And it does the police no favours at all. And GC says any person, any man who's been falsely accused of abusive behaviour by an angry ex-girlfriend will forever be sceptical when they hear stories like this. Yes, that's one of the allegations. The second one, though, GC, that's the reason the speculation comes about. If this was a hell hath no fury argument and revenge is a dish best served cold, but there is, according to media reports, and again it's the incompetence of the police here and the lack of honesty and openness and transparency that's coming from them, there is apparently a second complaint from a second complainant. So it isn't, well, necessarily just one wronged girlfriend. But if they'd got on top of this straight away, investigated it properly, as they can and could and should do, we wouldn't be in this ridiculous position. All right, on the other issues, Dan says all of the other Maori tribes around New Zealand will be looking at what's happened down south with these reserves and they'll be thinking they can do the same things. It's already happened, Dan, and Hauraki is a really, really, really good example. And Neil says Stephen Franks is that rare thing, a calm, rational, intelligent and courteous political activist, that he is no longer an MP is a great loss to our nation. I agree. He was an ACT MP for a long time. They'd be well as to get him back. And Niz says, wow, Stephen has a lot more faith in National getting on board with this than I do. I'd love to hear from somebody high up in National what they think of this idea. Well, we certainly will. We'll be talking to the Minister of State Services on this particular issue and of others as well later on next week, I hope. And Michael, you forget the rules. If Chambers just says the allegations are unsubstantiated like Hiskins thinks, then that shuts down all media investigation. Well, it doesn't. And to be fair to Chris Hipkins, it's one allegation from an ex-wife. So you get the whole, you know, hell hath no fury like a... and he, if you remember rightly... I'm not going to go into his personal life. But my thesis on that was that Chris Hipkins can't turn around and say, oh, you don't go into my private life, having decided that his private life is worthy of votes, and then turning around when it all goes pear-shaped and didn't. He needed to answer the allegations. In the end, he didn't, if you remember to start with. But the allegations that were made against him didn't involve the police investigating. Did they? No. And spare a thought for the many junior police officers and cadets who have served the force with the genuine desire to serve the public. That's exactly who I'm thinking of, Neil, just quietly. They've been let down by their leadership for years now, not just for months and weeks. Coming up, we'll be talking to Andrew Hoggard and Christine Rankin. It is 27 minutes to 9.
2: The power. All we have to do is awaken the power in the people. They put the politicians in power. Everybody believes that the father will fix everything, the father being the government. Shake your fist at the government. Well, we are the government.
3: What you have to say counts.

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1: We shouldn't use whatever power we have to pursue vendettas against individuals.
2: Granted, but listen to the way you talk to people who don't quite agree with you on, let's say, the vaccine issue. Well, you certainly use your authority as a DJ.
1: I don't have any authority as a DJ, Tim.
2: Yeah, I know, but you think you do, though.
1: No, I don't, Tim. I recognise that I don't.
2: That's how it comes across. Quite an egomaniac.
1: Really, Tim?
2: Yeah, really.
1: Why are you listening? Why are you ringing in then? Why don't you go and listen to something else, mate?
2: Oh, it's one of those sick, twisted fetishes where you just annoy the shit out of me and I just can't stop listening.
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5: All right, joining us Free Speech Friday. It's a feature of Sean's Plunkett's breakfast show. The ACT MP, and I think he is the Associate Minister of Agriculture for memory as well. He'll tell us in a second. Andrew Hoggard, welcome to the show. You are the Associate Minister of Agriculture, aren't you?
6: Yes, I am, and Associate Minister for the Environment and Minister of Biosecurity and Food Safety amongst
5: And you're a minister outside of cabinet. Does that make any difference? Do you get paid the same as a minister?
6: No, I believe I get paid a bit less, and I don't get to sit around. I only get to sit around cabinet committee meetings, not the actual cabinet meeting.
5: Oh, that sounds like you've got the best of
6: all. And I live, and my office is way out in the boonies in the parliamentary library as well. Which
5: that's not good. No.
6: Kind of like it. It's nice and cool. I don't like hot the offices, so yeah.
5: Okay, all right. And also somebody else who's been the highest echelons of the public sector in this country and now is, for all her pains, a prominent Taupo district councillor, Christine Rankin, joins us as well. Lovely to have you on the show, Christine. How are you this morning?
7: Good, thank you, and good morning to you both.
5: Cool. Now, I've sent you a whole list of stuff to send you, but what I didn't send you was, and I should have, it was very poor of me, was this latest investigation into the police commissioner, Richard Chambers, which looks very untidy, and I've opined on this morning on the basis of, God, how long it's taken to investigate this matter. Christine, if it's 7 months since the first complaint and 5 since the second, shouldn't this be over by now?
7: Oh, hell, look, I mean, it's got such implications. I feel so sorry for the whole police force. And I've been so impressed with him, and I don't mean he's done anything wrong. I don't know what the situation is at all, but this is the last thing they needed. And I would have thought that urgency would have been absolutely top of the list. Yes, they have to do it thoroughly. But you're right, that is absolutely ludicrous that it's taken this long. They should have been able to announce that it's happened and come out with a finding. But, you know, no matter what the finding is, this is such a blow for police. It's tragic.
5: Yeah, Andrew, you agree?
6: I agree. You want to be able to sort these things out very quickly and sort of urgently, because having, like Christine said, having this hangover the New Zealand police force isn't good. It's the last thing they need right now after the last year and a bit. So, one would have hoped this could be sorted very quickly and everyone's able to get on with things.
5: When did you find out about it, Andrew? Did you only find out, were you aware of it before it broke?
6: I heard something last week. Someone mentioned something about, there's something going on there, but just scuttlebutt, and saw the news yesterday.
5: It's not good. Listen, a big announcement that National made this week was they've decided to go out with a big announcement, so compulsory KiwiSaver, and then back down on conservation land, and now this idea of solar panels being funded by a loan from the government but administered through local government. Your thoughts on this one, Andrew?
6: I guess I would be, from an ACT point of view and my personal point of view, is let's exhaust all the regulatory options first in terms of getting the red tape out of the way. Ministry for Regulation did a piece of work not so long ago and identified that there's a whole bunch of barriers they intend to get out of the way. That would be, I would think before we, you know, everyone's talking about, you know, here's some money here. It's almost like a episode of Oprah at the moment with all the political parties promising free stuff. So I'd be, let's exhaust all the regulatory paths first, and then, you know, it's not something we would be, we'd be open to that in the discussion, but recognising the fact government's got limited money and we've got to spend it wisely, so let's make sure we can do all the low-cost stuff like regulations first. Now, from my own personal experience, you know, we're looking at doing solar on our cowshed roof, and if we're generating extra power to, you know, and putting it back into the grid, I would love for the situation to be being able to put that directly back to my house, so I in effect get that cheap power to my house. But currently you can't do that. I put it back into the grid at a really cheap rate, and then I have to buy from a house at an expensive rate. So there's things like that that would be first point of call for me.
5: No, fair enough. Christine, you'll be bemused by the fact that local government are going to have to administer something that central government's come up with.
7: Do you know, as you know, Michael, local government is under massive pressure at the moment, and to have to take on something else in the middle of this. Look, I like the policy. I think both solar power and the KiwiSaver are just helping people to help themselves. And that's what National's about. It's not about giving money away like Labor is, hand over fist. They were two good policies, but how the hell local government's going to do this in the middle of massive change that they're not used to, I do not know. But I do want to comment on the conservation backdown. That is the most embarrassing, pathetic thing I have ever seen, and National should be utterly ashamed. Tama Potaka comes across as just embarrassingly weak. It's me, I got it wrong. No, he didn't. It was a social media campaign that has been exaggerated and managed disgustingly. And that's our response to, I don't mean our, nothing to do with me, but I am right wing, and I'm horrified and embarrassed by the way it's being handled. Sorry, Michael, but I feel very strongly about it.
5: No, it's been an issue of the last 48 hours too. Andrew, were ACT part of the backdown?
6: Well, we got informed. Needless to say, we would have been happy to carry on, because, you know, the reality here was we weren't saying we want to sell all of this piece of conservation land. It was like, this is the stuff we're not going to touch whatsoever. And within this remaining area, there will be, as the minister said, bits and bobs. You know, government does not, or DOC does not need to own a disused Met Service building or a gravel pit or any of these other things. There is amongst the conservation estate a whole bunch of bits of land that have zero biodiversity value, are doing nothing, and quite frankly, the common sense solution would have been move them on, invest the money back into what we need it to be doing in terms of DOC and managing its biodiversity.
5: Okay, so ACT weren't in favour of it, neither obviously was Shane Jones, so I think just was sitting there going, you've got to be joking. So... Mm-hmm.

0: be above 5% on the day, Christine?
1: I'd be very, very surprised. Having been part of the Conservative Party, not that I'm particularly proud of that, having been part of the Conservative Party, we got really close. I think we got up to 4.5 at one state, and of course we ruined it ourselves, but I would be very, very surprised if they made it. And do we really need another Communist Party in there? I don't think we do, but it'll come at some stage, but I don't think it'll come this time.
0: What about you, Andrew? Do you think that they've got legs?
2: Look, I don't think they'll make it, and I'm hoping that at some point the mainstream media will stop being their cheerleaders and actually examine some of their policies. And it's like Christine says, it's effectively communism. You know, they basically want to put us all on the dole and tax the living crap out of land and other assets. It's, you know, ACT will never be able to go into coalition with the Green Party just on the basis of their crazy policies around tax and the like, and these guys are just as bad, if not worse.
0: The
2: media sort of portray them as this middle ground, you know, option that could go either way. The reality is their policies are far to the left of Labor and the Greens.
0: Do you think, though, that if they're at 4%, and this is the question I'd have, if they're at 4.6% now, they're knocking on the door, there'd be a number of Labor voters and Green voters who say, well, I will go and vote for them now just to get them over the 5%. I mean, they invite tactical voting, don't they, Christine?
1: Yes, but, you know, if you've been involved in a political party, and we all have been and we all are in some way or another, it's really, really tough. You've got to spend a lot of money. You've got to run really mag. Oh, I have to say the media's running their campaign for them, which is a great help. But you do have to invest a lot, and it's much tougher than it sounds. It sounds like 4.6. Gosh, they're right on the border. It's going to... they'll tip over easily. No, the work that goes on in the background, and I don't know who funds them, but I know that it takes millions of dollars. So we'll see what that campaign's like. Look, they might do it. I hope they don't. I really hope they don't.
0: I'll do a small wager with you both that on the day, you two will be disappointed. I think the media will run them for the next 4 months without needing to spend millions of dollars, but we'll see. Listen,
1: and is it
0: brings
1: true?
0: Sorry,
1: Michael. I just wanted to ask, is it true that they have, I saw it on Facebook, so I'm very doubtful about everything on there, but is it true that they have a strong link with Labor? Their ex-Labor people are working in that party, and in fact there's a very close connection with relationships in the party.
0: Oh, yeah,
1: Labor.
0: It's the former, it's the former Labor Party cabinet minister, the one that got sacked by Jacinda Ardern. Is it Ian Galloway, somebody?
2: Yep.
0: Is that right?
1: Wow.
0: Yeah.
1: Okay.
0: So he's running them. He's the brains behind them, and he is the general manager of them. Lees Galloway, that's his name. Ian Lees Galloway,
1: that's
0: member of parliament. There was a suggestion that he that also there was some sort of involvement with Chris Hipkins' wife. I've tried to track that down and have been unable to substantiate it. Listen, they are clearly aligned with the left. There's no doubt about that. But they remind me a wee bit of the Teals, I have to say, in inner city Sydney and Melbourne. Next question.
2: I think that's probably why the mainstream media is so keen on them. They look across to Australia, see a trend over there and go, oh, can we replicate this here in New Zealand, as opposed to, actually, why don't we just report on what's actually happening in this country and the facts?
0: Well, the other story might be that there's a lot, they appeal to women. Young professional women who make up, what, most of the newsrooms of this country, Andrew?
2: Pretty much is what I see, yep.
0: Ah, well, soon possibly my daughter, so there you go. Listen, next issue that brings me to the mood of the country. The polls are, as the polls are, they're all telling roughly the same story. And there's a sort of, I don't know, I detect a slough of despond. Andrew, am I wrong? Is the country a bit grumpy at the moment? What is the mood of New Zealand at this time?
2: I would say you've seen in the polls it's sort of very tight. People have been doing it tough with the cost of fuel and, you know, what's happened with the war in Iran. And that's sort of, you know, we were starting to see green shoots. Everything was on the trend upwards, and then that hit, petrol went through the roof. But I think we're still seeing, you know,

0: GDP growth, if they sort things out in the Middle East, which will probably never ever happen in my lifetime, but maybe they'll settle down a little bit. You know, we hopefully will carry on that improvement and keep things moving and hopefully get the mood a bit better. I just saw an article before that actually that brain drain is starting to reverse. More, there are people looking to come back to New Zealand. And, you know, recently the Australian budget sort of might have encouraged a few people who thought the grass was greener on the other side that actually maybe not. So I think, you know, good policies will hopefully, and getting in there, out there, explaining to people the importance of just, you know, removing some of the barriers in the way of New Zealanders getting on with their lives, can actually make this country a much better place, unlock its potential, and allow us all to live our best lives.
1: Christine, Taupo has always been a sort of a weather vane place, so for a wee while there, whichever way the seat based on Taupo went, tended to make or unmake governments. What's the feeling in Taupo at the moment? What's the mood, if you like?
2: I would say we reflect the rest of the stuff for everybody. But there's quite a lot of enthusiasm and positivity here. I think we're seeing there's a lot more talk about how well the government is actually doing. And things are starting to change. We are seeing some light at the end of the tunnel. And, yeah, my community is certainly not down, but I look at those polls and I find them difficult to believe, but they must be because they all look the same. Something weird is happening. But how can you feel collectively? How can we look at the left leading us again after what they've done to us? I just don't understand this attitude. To give and give and give is just destroying us. And National and the Coalition, my God, you look at the lineup in the Coalition. We've got real talent and we've got individual ministers doing fantastic work. We never had that in Labor and there's no hope of it in the future. And that's what we're voting for. Michael, I just don't get it.
1: Oh, you see, I do. I'm a bit more objective, I think. Andrew, you've retained your support since the last election. New Zealand First have obviously increased theirs. You're being let down by National at the moment, aren't you? It's them that are having the problem with public appeal.
0: Well, end of the day, the blocks only have to get over 51%. And so our attitude is, you know, and we sort of hear a few people going, oh, maybe I'll have to strategically vote National to make them stronger, otherwise it might not get back in. No, end of the day, the mass is the same. Whichever way you want to split it, the right side needs to get over 51. And my argument to people would be pretty simple, is whichever those the three parties you see in the current coalition, whosever policies you like the most, that's who you give your party vote to. Don't overthink it. If you like more of X policies, and I reckon you should, then give your party vote to X. That means more of those in the negotiations, there'll be more of those policies get over the line. And so that is, to me, the key thing people need to focus on. And rather than go, oh, maybe I've got to vote this way to make this happen, pick the party.
1: But you're right. I mean, it's a choice, though, isn't it? Simply, there's never been such a stark choice as this election, Christine, as it's centre-right, centre-left, and then it's just flavours of the ice cream, isn't it?
2: Yes. Look, I absolutely agree with you. I guess my dilemma is in the why. I mean, part of the reason, and we know this for sure, that this government hasn't achieved everything it could have and should have, is because the chalice was so poisoned across everything. And so why would we want to go back to that? If we want to prosper, why would we want to go back to that? But you say,
1: can I ask the obvious question, Christine? Why aren't you a candidate at this coming election with your strong views?
2: Well, let me tell you why I'm not. First of all, I'm 72 and way beyond it.
1: Donald
2: and nobody touched me. Can you imagine National having someone as outspoken as me? I mean, it just, they all play the game. I'm very outspoken. I'm very clear about what I think and I'm very direct. I wouldn't be allowed anywhere near them.
1: All right. Okay. Right. And finally,
0: free speech in the X party, if you're ever interested.
1: Well, I was just going to say, if you've got other choices, Christine.
2: Yes, I have. True.

0: Right. Okay. There you go. I'll put you two in contact with each other now. There you go. sorted. And finally, Shane Jones and the limo. I've often said it's never the small, big stuff that gets you. You can talk about the billions and billions of dollars worth of additional expenditure that Grant Robertson and the lot spent 3 years later. Everybody's forgotten. It's always the small stuff, isn't it, Andrew?
1: Yeah, and I find it, a bit incredulous at times that, well, actually, what were the outcomes of this trip? What did we see more mining? Did we experience? Were there any important movements that occurred from it? That's where we should be focusing.
0: Do we have to do that for all overseas trips by ministers? Do we have to do that for all overseas trip by ministers? Say, right, we'll justify the outcomes. That seems a fair question, doesn't it? Yeah. For just about every ministerial trip overseas.
1: Well, although I'd have to say some of those trans-Tasman food ministers meetings I have to attend. thankfully, the last one was via Zoom because I'd said, look, cost of fuel, can I please do this via Zoom? So save the taxpayer a few dollars there. But the other ones, I have to be there. Sometimes I'm not sure we're getting great money, but it's kind of got to be there.
0: There you go. Christine, thank you. Andrew, thank you. It's fantastic to have your input this morning. Have a great weekend. Catch up with you next week.
2: You too.
0: Good on you.
1: Thanks,
0: Christine Rankin, soon to be ACT Party candidate, as you would probably appreciate. Andrew Hoggard, soon to be the communicator of. What do you reckon? It's 9:05.
3: We have to do is awaken the power in the people. They put the politicians in power. Everybody believes that the father will fix everything, the father being the government. Shake your fist at the government. Well, we are the government.
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1: I'm not going to read your email out, mate. You're just stupid. Now, I can't help you. I know Sean entertains himself with you, but you're a moron. And so I'm never going to read anything out from you, never take you on the show, anything like that. I know I'm meant to be inhibiting free speech, but the reason I won't read out your email, apart from being stupid, no, primarily because it's stupid, is that I don't suffer fools gladly, okay? I just need you to know that. I can't suffer fools gladly. It's just something in me, you know, and you're a fool. And I know you're meant to be tolerant of them, and I know you're meant to be kind and sensitive and smile and say, oh, that's nice, dear. But I just can't do that, so I can't do that to you. It's just a moron.
0: Michael Laws, Uncensored, on the platform. 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
1: All right, heading into the 9 o'clock news. After 9 o'clock, please, your calls, 0800 33 22 83. It's been a huge week, another huge week. I suspect there'll be huge weeks, week after week after week leading into the election, but there's been a lot. And Christine Rankin's observation that Tama Potaka has backed down. He's in the spotlight this week, Tama Potaka, not simply for the backdown on the conservation estate, which I suspect was driven by pure politics, that he had done such a shocking job at selling the policy that he'd lost the political initiative and that was starting to hurt them in inner city Auckland and Wellington and Christchurch. And that's where the election will be won or lost. Sorry, guys. But also, he has this week announced a series of marine reserves, which we've, as we've exposed this morning, oh, sorry, this week, are in actual fact handing control of fishing in those particular areas and the management of to iwi groups. And thousands of recreational fishers have been frozen out from both those grounds, as Ngāi Tahu have, it would appear, exclusive fishing rights to those areas in New Zealand. Extraordinary. Somebody said it's apartheid fishing, and that's a fair observation of it, and Tama Potaka has been the midwife of. Just to bring you up to date with also other stuff that's been happening around the country, it's really bad out there in Wellington. Josh says his building, he's on the seventh floor of a building in Manners Mall, is shaking. Is that right, Josh, from the wind? Or
2: yeah, it has been? Yeah, the whole outside wall's all shaking and I can feel it back and see the floor too. It's quite incredible.
1: There you go. So, I mean, it's a good southerly storm, you'd have to say, with all the gale that's hit. And so if you are thinking about flying through Wellington today, you might just check, because there have been numerous flights, and if you're going to be flying from or through Wellington, it's just as much of a problem as well. And on your thoughts, Tony from Tasman says, I smell a rat, to do with the Commissioner of Police's investigation. We have a commissioner who's cleaning up the New Zealand police. I think the IPC is part of that deep state police. God knows what that is. Anyhow, did the IPC investigate in order to find more things to get rid of Chambers, says Tony. I don't know. All I do know is it should have been over months ago. If Christine Rankin ran for ACT, I reckon she'd bump ACT's vote up to 10%, taking votes from New Zealand First. And on the... Frosty says, on the fishing rights, if I identify as Maori, am I fine to fish in these areas or do I need to be a certain type of Maori, i.e. the local iwi? Well, the answer legally, Frosty, is that if Ngāi Tahu have customary fishing rights in the marine reserves that they now have been paid to co-manage by the New Zealand government, only they can grant permission. So it'd be unlikely if you're of Ngāti Kahununu or Ngāti Porou or what, Ngāpuhi background, that you would have access to those marine reserves. They would be exclusively for the preserves of Ngāi Tahu. And can I just say, given that Ngāi Tahu have fought many cases, I think all the way to the Supreme Court or the equivalent of the time, to safeguard their fishing resources from other tribes in this country, I don't think you'd stand a very good chance of getting a ticket.
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1: In the United States, it's Wednesday. It is the 2nd April 2025, and it is Liberation Day. Donald Trump has just finished speaking in the White House, and he has announced the liberation of the United States from the oppressive trading practices, tariffs, and currency speculations and mismanagement of other countries that have seen his country become, he says, the whipping boy and the easy mark of trading practices of other countries all throughout the globe.
0: Michael Laws, Uncensored on The Platform.

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1: In this update, what GeoNet describes as a light earthquake shook central New Zealand just after 11 in the evening. Rated at 4.8 magnitude, the earthquake was 54 kilometres deep and 70 kilometres west of Levin. Officially, the shaking is described as similar to a light truck driving past, and hanging objects may have been seen swinging slightly. The initial event was followed within 15 minutes by two smaller shakes east of Wairoa. Labour leader Chris Hipkins says he wants to return the Kiwi dream. Labour's annual conference weekend has wrapped up. Around 500 supporters turned up for Mr. Hipkins' speech in Wellington during the afternoon. He told them people should be able to make ends meet if they work hard.
2: A warm home, a secure job, good schools for your kids, health care when you need it. Under Labour, that dream won't be reserved for a few, it will be delivered for everyone.
1: ACT's hit back at Labour's new apprenticeship boost, costing $56.5 million a year at their AGM in Auckland. If elected, Labour says it will restore the employer subsidy to 2 years at $500 a month per apprentice and expand it to new industries. A $1,000 grant would also be given to apprentices for tools. David Seymour says Labour's making promises without knowing how they'll fund these things.
3: The Labour Party needs to start putting the taxpayers' money where their mouth is, because at the moment, they've gone from taxing and spending to promising to spend without knowing how they'll fund it at all.
1: A renewed push for us to be prepared for wildfires anywhere in the country. The Bioeconomy Science Institute simulated more than 500,000 potential ignitions across the country. It's identified areas likely to burn under high-risk conditions and the severity of the flames. Fire scientist Laura Kiley says it's the first time high-scale modelling's been done here in New Zealand.
4: One thing that we do see, there's really the potential for extreme fire behaviour everywhere.
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5: I want more Johnnies ringing in. I want more people that disagree. You know,
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6: No, I enjoy it. I think that's gone from talkback in New Zealand now, so you're filling a hole. 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
8: 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Listen, I've received a large number of texts this morning, and you know me, I'm a bit of a proof man, so I'm a great believer in empirical research. So, and that, I demand that from the right as much as I, as I would demand it from the left. But I've received a large number of calls this morning, or texts this morning, from people making the allegation that the Opportunities Party is being run by Ian Lees-Galloway, which it is, the former Labour Cabinet Minister. Who I thought was mistakenly sacked for having an affair with a staffer in another government department. It's a ludicrous bloody reason to sack somebody. But he is the general manager of the Opportunities Party. And Tony Grace, now Tony Grace, T-O-N-I, is the current partner. I think the fiance, actually. I'm pretty sure they're getting married. Yes, they are. Of the leader of the opposition and Labour Party leader, Chris Hipkins. I've seen this allegation, and it's been relayed to me constantly over the course of this morning, and I know where that comes from. It was placed on social right-wing or centre-right social media over the last 24 hours, suggesting that Tony Grace and Ian Lees-Galloway were in business together and were also running the Opportunities Party. Can I just point this out to people? Don't be so bloody gullible. There is no empirical proof that Tony Grace has any involvement with the Opportunity Party. Zero. I searched the company's record for the suggestion that they had gone on to into business with each other. There is no record of Tony Grace or Ian Lees Galloway having ever been involved as either directors or shareholders of any company listed in this country, currently or in the past. So I just, you know, for God's sake, don't repeat stuff you can't verify. So, it would be most unlikely, anyhow, if you just thought about it for a second, that Tony Grace, the fiancé of the Labour Party, would be somehow working with, for the Opportunities Party. I mean, that's just an absurdity if you think about it for one moment, but the allegation was much more specific than that. I can find no proof at all. It's true. It's just bullshit, all right? And when you think about it, of course it is. I mean, you only have to... So I'm surprised that people are repeating it as if it's true. Please use some objectivity. Please do some research for yourself. The facilities are there. I was able to dismiss that within 30 seconds. It just didn't make any sense politically. But then when I looked at the allegations, it was easy to disprove them. Don't get sucked into that sort of nonsense. Social media is full of rumours. If you're stupid enough to believe them, you're stupid. I'm just saying. All right. Now, 0800 33 22 83, text 5050. Michael, my partner has just applied for a building consent in Auckland. She got a letter from a builder saying that it has come to their attention from consent data and they'd like the opportunity to quote. Is this public data or is someone leaking information for personal gain? I'd say the latter. Yeah. Why does that not surprise me? Just quietly. But I would suggest to you, Mark, that you should make a personal complaint to the Privacy Commissioner or to the Auckland City Council. But no, if you were being leaked the consent data to that, I would suggest was you might have just uncovered a little bit of corruption there, can I say? And Michael, any thoughts on Santana Minerals pausing their application for the mine? And Greg, for those of you who haven't caught up with it, the most controversial fast-track project in New Zealand is without question proposed Santana Minerals mine in 30 kilometres to the south of me, north of me, at a place called Tarras, T-A-R-R-A-S. There is the news, which I'm not sure is national yet, but it's certainly local, that yesterday afternoon Santana Minerals asked for a pause in their fast-track application. What does a pause mean? God knows, but essentially it means please don't proceed any further on this matter. They haven't abandoned their mining proposal. They just say that the level of information that's required is something that they need a lot to do a lot more work on to get the level of information that the panel has asked of them, in addition to which the negotiations that they've had with affected parties or parties that have expressed interest in the issue are not proceeding as quickly as they'd like. So they've sought a pause from the fast-track panel. So that's where we are. I don't think you can read anything into it more than that, but I'm sure somebody will. Steve, welcome to the show. Good morning to you.
9: Morning, Michael. I just heard you mention about that consent thing and that builder. I think I can remember there was a company back in the day when I was building sports facilities, actually, a company called Pacificon, which had all the consents for all sorts of things listed there for houses and schools and motorway projects and everything that they were either upcoming or potentially partly consented, and all the information of the project was there, and you could buy that. You can. It was a subscription thing from memory.
8: No, well, I've just been told somebody's just said I'm a real estate agent, and I can purchase those building consents as public data from the council, which is wrong, but there you go. And I've accessed this information in the past. Mm.
9: So there is a company that, well, that, well, there used to be a booklet that you got every month, but back in the 80s, in the 90s, early 90s, but it's probably all online now, but it's a subscription thing, I think. Yeah.
8: Mm. Well, there you are. I've just learned something this morning, Mark. Apparently it is public information. I would have thought it was private. We never published it. The only reason I said that is because we never published it in Whanganui. So
9: if
8: you got a consent in. Yeah, we didn't publish it. It was, disregarded. But obviously Auckland has a different policy. Okay, thanks for pointing that out to me.
9: Thank you. Bye.
8: And Ken makes the same point too. Just caught the tail end of your conversation. Councils publish applications, which often causes a flood of tradie spam, says Ken. They must have started doing this since I was mayor. I'll stop being mayor, because we would never have done that, can I say? And building consent data is public, Michael. I've built a few times, and once you lodge your application, you get lots of people sending you information asking they provide quotes for the services. That's dreadful, isn't it? God, what is the argument there as to why you should have that? And Henry says, regarding the Santana mine slowdown, I think it's because of the 25% drop in gold price from January 2026. No, it's not, Henry. Nothing to do with it. And nothing to do with it at all, in actual fact. And on Naitahu, gee, that Naitahu, says Pat's a powerful outfit. They get exclusive fishing areas and frustrate mining applications because the backhander didn't satisfy the purse. Well, they may well be, just can I say. That may be one of the issues that they're dealing with Santana. I don't know. I can't see the Fast Track Approvals Panel, though, turning down the application on cultural grounds, can I say. I don't think they're set up to do that. They should take in considerations, and believe me, Naitahu have no culture in central Otago. Maori's never settled here, ever. There's no marae in central Otago or anywhere near Terrace. Their cultural objections would be bullshit. Okay, from Naitahu. Complete bullshit. Fabricated. And would be seen through by a fast track approvals panel, who will often say, can you explain your association with this area? And Naitahu simply would not be able to fulfil that when it comes to central Otago. There are lots of other areas, I'm sure, around environmental concerns, which I think have been validly raised and should be. That Santana will need to address. That's the way the process works. So it will work as it should. And on the issue of... Oh, by the way, can you tell people, Josh, again about the changes, because we're getting texts this morning, to the app and what you need to do and why we're having those problems.
10: Yeah, sure. So it sounds like there's been a new Apple update, and what we're finding, some people are just having to delete and reinstall the app, other people are having to update their phones. So try both of those things usually is fixing up for 90% of people, we're finding.
8: Okay.
10: So that's the two things there.
8: All right, there you go. All right, it is 21 minutes past 9.
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16: Russell, how are you?
17: Hi, Sean. I wanted just to give you a shout out about Craig and Maharaja Tours. It's just the most amazing trip, and Craig is such a great host. Honestly, he took all the trouble out of that tour. We just basically turned up and enjoyed the whole place, and it was brilliant.
18: Wow. Thanks, Russell. 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
1: All right, coming up after about 9:45, we'll be talking to Tamim Barakat over the extraordinary decision of the centrists to fund a court case taking the weather to court. And also, or at least the reporting of, 0800 33 22 83 if you want to talk about any of the issues that have happened over the last week. And John does. John, welcome to the show. Good morning to you.
2: Yes, good morning. Yes, his background is very, well, you know, I'd say pro-Maori for the fact not only he's a Maori, but...
1: Well, he is Maori,
2: in,
1: after
2: in university,
1: all.
2: In his university days, he wrote a paper about how local councils... he wrote a thing called A Treaty... Addendum for Local Government. The paper explores Indigenous rights expanding treaty jurisprudence to advocate for the framework where the local and central governments share power with Maori. So that's the beginning of it. Then he was also a chief negotiator for a settlement, this is 2020-2021, I think, for a...
1: Yeah, I know where you're going with this, John, but yeah, I just don't think that's relevant, just quietly. The
2: well,
1: reality
2: is
1: that...
2: Very...
1: No, it's not. It's not relevant at all. He's a junior minister.
2: Well, he's
1: a junior minister in the National Party. He doesn't get to make up policy all by himself. His policy has to pass through cabinet committees and through cabinet to be approved or disapproved. So whatever his personal political conventions, whether it's the establishment of marine reserves off the coast of Otago or alternatively backing down on the sale of conservation land, it isn't a final decision that was made by him. He doesn't have that amount of authority or independent power. It was made by the National Cabinet.
2: Okay, so then you're saying they put him in charge of that because he's sort of sympathetic.
1: Exactly,
2: to that,
1: they put him in charge.
2: Doesn't
1: that
2: make any difference?
1: That's exactly what I'm saying to you. I'm saying to you that despite the background that I know that you are going to cite to me, that his junior status within the current cabinet is such, and the way in which cabinet makes decisions, that he can't screw the scrum. You would have seen this morning the back down that they've done over the conservation estate in particular would be because the Prime Minister's office of Christopher Luxon and others made an assessment this was doing them political harm. In terms of the Marine Reserve, that also would have had to have been approved by Cabinet.
2: So can you tell me one thing, Michael? They've had Doug Graham in the past and all those ones that go back. They all have similar background, you know, and they've destroyed the country with all these payments. But so with the Prime Minister, does he actually... I mean, he's not totally in charge of what National Party do, is he? I mean, he can't just say, I want to do this, I want to do that. Is that correct? I mean, you've been in politics. How does that work? I mean, does the party have a big influence in that?
1: Sorry, who are you talking about, if you don't mind me? So I missed that.
2: He's Prime Minister.
1: Oh, he's
2: right?
1: Prime Minister.
2: So everybody's blaming him, saying he's gutless and this and that. But is the decisions totally up to him? It can't be, can it?
1: To a large extent, yes. The Prime Minister's department is the most powerful department in New Zealand. A Prime Minister who is powerful and has an agenda can and should have the primary role in the direction of a government. They've still got to get their particular policies through Cabinet, but if you're a good leader, and I have to say as a mayor, I'm aware of that, you make sure you've got your numbers around the table beforehand. I don't underestimate, John, the value of Mr. Luxon in terms of getting policy through or not. He can and will and could, and others would say should. It is 29 minutes past nine.
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4: Shaping New Zealand, context matters. 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
1: All right, joining us now is the editor, managing editor at Centrist, Tamim Barakat. Welcome to the show, Tamim. You've had a big week.
9: Yeah, thank you, Michael. Thank you. Thank you for the spot earlier, and thank you for taking the time today.
1: Listen, extraordinary. I've never seen the weather taken to court. There was a play once about God being taken to court, it made quite a good play or a movie, but I've never seen the weather taken to court. Ian Wishart has filed two High Court appeals to clarify broadcasting's responsibilities, and the Centrist is getting involved. Can you explain the background, please, for us?
9: Yes, there's two cases that Ian is disputing. And one involves an RNZ report claiming Hamilton's 2025 heat wave, quote unquote, shattered records. And another involves a report, I believe it's from 2024, talking about, pardon me, Dunedin's rainfall event as the city's wettest day in over a century. And in both these instances, they were found to be untrue claims. And sort of the idea here is that both reports being put out by RNZ, Television, NZ, and whatnot, were advancing this idea that climate change is run amok, and these are more evidence of extreme weather events due to climate change. But the problem that we have is that Ian, using historical records and very credible historical data, showed this not to be the case. And so he brought both of them to the Broadcast Standards Authority. The Broadcast Standards Authority has found that, pardon me, because the outlets relied on quote-unquote expert advice via NIWA, they don't need to fact-check or change their narrative. And so what Ian is doing is elevating this case now to the high court. And the idea is that you have to force these outlets, these media organizations, to follow the evidence, not the narrative. Because when the Broadcast Standard Authority says, that's okay, RNZ can essentially report what it's wish, I'm ad-libbing, but can essentially report what it's what it wishes, because an expert, a quote-unquote expert, said that's okay, that's not good enough. And the impression that people are getting is that climate change is out of control. And we're not talking about climate change per se. Just like when I was talking to you earlier this week about the research around Ali Cook and the minister's meetings, we weren't talking about COVID per se. This is about transparency and accountability and following the evidence where it leads. So that's why Centris is involved. It's a different arena, but it's the same concept. These groups are not following the evidence, or at least they're not attempting to. And it seems that they're caught by an ideology. It seems that groups like RNZ are more interested in protecting a narrative, and they're cherry picking data supplied to them by experts. And the experts may or may not be correct on this. These are complex matters and they are not open and shut. So when Ian Wishart presented the historical data that was not Dunedin's wettest day, and that is not Hamilton's hottest streak ever, they won't change their position, or they won't change it convincingly. They won't change it definitively. They'll trim around the edge. I think one said it was a heat wave that shattered records. Okay, they took away the word shattered. But the bulk of the story is still the same. It was still picked up by TVNZ. It was still picked up by the New Zealand Herald. So essentially nothing changed. So we're helping you.
1: Yeah, but the thing that strikes me about this, though, is that that they've got that from NIWA. Now, really, is that their fault? NIWA is a government agency responsible for weather. It does a great deal of research on this. They should be authoritative, shouldn't they?
9: They should be, but they should also follow the evidence. So if NIWA is shown to be incorrect, if they're CC'd on the email with the RNZ, the CEO of RNZ and the lead climate reporter, and they can all see the evidence and they can all weigh it up, they need to...
1: Here's the issue. So why are they taking radio... Why is he taking Radio New Zealand to court when the evidence is come from, I would thought, the most authoritative of sources, which is the government-sponsored government agency responsible for reporting the weather?
9: We're talking about the reporting, because it's not about climate change itself. It's about accuracy in reporting. So what we're finding is that these reports from RNZ are bending towards a narrative that can be shown to be not comprehensive the facts given by NIWA have been shown to be not comprehensive. And so it's not RNZ's report to just engage in journalism where they're just parroting what NIWA says. Yes, okay, NIWA can be considered an expert, sure. But the problem is, if you say 2 + 2 = 5 and you're the expert and I show you definitively that 2 + 2 = 4, then you have to change your position.
1: Okay, Radio New Zealand then, would the appropriate thing in that case been that Radio New Zealand put Ian Wishart on to offer evidence to the contrary? And would that have satisfied matters?
9: I think so, yeah, but they chose not to. What they chose to do is sort of rely on NIWA. Now, in NIWA's defense, I think they were relying on the Waikato University climate specialist, Luke Harrington, and I think he did back away from his claim somewhat, but RNZ did not. And I think what it boils to is that there's a narrative play about climate change, and RNZ won't back down from this. And the central
1: thing. Yep. Yep. Okay. All right. So you're asking people to basically crowdfund this campaign. Is that right?
9: That's correct. So there's two court cases going, one about the Dunedin wettest day ever, and one about the reporting around the Hamilton heat wave. And so we've helped Ian set up a Give a Little page. The funds go straight to him. And like I said, our interest is just promoting accuracy in journalism. So we put the page on centrist.nz. People can go to centrist.nz. There's a link right on the front page to Give a Little. And they can support Ian in covering the court costs. He's representing himself in court. He doesn't have a lawyer. And he's out of pocket for tens of thousands of dollars, really, to fight these cases. And it's something that we think is important. We should help him as much as we can.
1: Okay. All right. So you've got a Give a Little page that's connected to Centrist. So just go to you. I think it's very prominent on your front page, Tamim. And off we go if you want to donate to that case. Is that right?
9: That's right. And we appreciate all the help we can get. People have been very kind. They've actually started giving already, and it's wonderful. We really appreciate it. And like I said, it goes to Ian Wishart. This is not something Centrist profits from or is taking a cut of. This is just about promoting the concept of accuracy in journalism.
1: Okay. And other issues, what's been your story of the week from a Centrist point of view?
9: Well, we did talk about the vaccine ministers meeting last week, which was our exclusive. And it's been quite a hot news day. We've got a whole batch of stories we've just put on the site now. One that I found personally interesting was this one around the Opportunity Party. And again, this cuts down to the media's role here. Annie O'Brien, we've summarized an article by Annie O'Brien regarding the media's campaigning for the Opportunity Party. And this is something I think voters need to really watch out for. I think you've covered it, and it's been well covered in on one side of the media spectrum, if you will. But it's something that I think people need to really watch out for. And one thing that we've been looking into, and we will be publishing our own piece on this certainly is shortly, is how TOP is actually governed, which is quite interesting. There's because TOP is pitching itself as a sort of a centrist party, if you will. And it seems to be promoting ideas, things like assembly and

0: we've got some serious issues with the way it conducts itself around major the planks of public policy and social commentary. The way it postures, especially the state owned media, as sort of this even-handed, nothing to see here, perfectly reasonable machine. It's demonstrably false. You know, either they're campaigning for the cause of climate change, whether or not the facts lead there. It seems they're openly campaigning for the Opportunity Party, and in my view, they're doing this. This is my opinion. They're doing this. It seems to be because Sepati Mowdy is now toxic, and so they need another left wing in the race to make up that that space. And it's shameless.
1: I agree with you. Yeah. No. Listen, I agree with you. I think that's my analysis as well. So let's just see if the Opportunity Party are examined to the same degree that the Conservative Party were, for example, when they got close. Of course, they won't be, and there was no sympathy then. In fact, the tumbril and the guillotines were out at the time. Now, good on you, and good on you for investigating these things, Tamim. So go to the Centrist site. Is just centrist.co.nz or is it centrist.com, the website?
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1: Okay. All right.
0: NZ.
1: Lovely to talk to you again. Catch up with you next week, and the best of luck for your campaigns. Tamim Barakat, the managing editor at Centrist, go straight there, centrist.nz, and on all the news that nobody else will report. It is 16 minutes to 10.
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1: Keen on India, but a bit unsure about what to expect? 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
2: Listen, a story that didn't get as much coverage this week, but should. And it should also concern us as to the slavish devotion to ideology over the national interests of our country. Was when Green Party co-leader Chloe Swarbrick decided to embark upon a deliberate policy of sabotaging New Zealand's economy.

0: and New Zealand's business is plural. By writing directly to the United Kingdom and to the European Commission, in concert with another European Green MP, to suggest that a free trade agreement with both the EU and Britain should be investigated because New Zealand was not meeting commitments made within those FTAs, and that as a result, the intent and purpose was to get the United Kingdom and the European Commission to interfere in the New Zealand's internal politics and demand, using trade as the fulcrum, that New Zealand bend to the will of officials from the United Kingdom and the European Commission. She was deliberately, Chloe Swarbrick, the Green Party co-leader, seeking to impose her environmental ideology over this country's national interests and to harm New Zealand's trading relationships with the European Commission and the UK in pursuit of such. And the fact that the mainstream media of this country have reported on it on the periphery as if it's not important, when one of the leading leaders of one of the leading parties of this country has acted in such callous disregard for our country's economy and business interests, is extraordinary. Absolutely extraordinary. There would be words that I could use at Chloe Swarbrick. I could. And the words have enormous emotional resonance. Words like traitorous behaviour. And I would not be inaccurate, nor I don't believe in politic, in suggesting such. But when party leaders decide that their domestic objectives are more important than the national trading interests of our country, a country whose economy is completely reliant upon trade and has been since the 19th century, then those people are grossly disloyal. This was an attempt by Chloe Swarbrick, and she is not backing down from this action at all, to sacrifice our national interests in pursuit of, as I said, a domestic ideology that she wants to impose. And they were to do with methane in particular, and gas and oil exploration of this country, policies that this government has democratically pursued and followed with a mandate from New Zealanders. Chloe Swarbrick, in opposition to those, has then sought to get trade officials from Europe and the UK to utilise their particular advantage to stop New Zealand from taking those democratic solutions. So it wasn't just disloyalty that we're talking about here. It was also an attempt to use foreigners to impose their will upon the domestic policies of this country and to the will of the New Zealand people, as expressed through our representative elections. I'm amazed that these undemocratic and traitorous actions by the Green Party co-leader have attended so little attention from the mainstream media of this country. Although I shouldn't be, I guess, because I sometimes wonder if this mainstream media understands the connection between the economy, individual traders, exporters, and how they are related to the standard of living in this country and New Zealand's place in the world, and whether or not we can pay the bills or provide all the services that are dependent upon those businesses and that export trade. But nonetheless, Chloe Swarbrick, villain of the week. Those are my thoughts today. What are yours? 8 minutes to ten. Dave, welcome to the show.
1: It has no meaning, it has no...
0: Dave, yes, welcome to the show. Good morning to you.
1: Yes, Michael, quite. I use the same word. On a similar topic, but a different person, Chris Finlayson, QC, KC. Your thoughts?
0: Yeah, well, one might come to the same conclusion for different reasons, as you say.
1: Is that it?
0: Yeah.
1: I just finished both his books. I read them both. Know Thine Enemy. Jesus. It's frightening. I mean...
0: Well, actually, Chris Finlayson strikes me as a perfect convert to the Opportunity Party in a funny sort of way. He's exactly the kind of person that would appeal to those sort of teal sensibilities of inner city Wellington. Got lots of money, made lots of money from his professional career, insulated from the cost of living and all the pressures that normal people have in this country, because he doesn't have children, doesn't have a family, doesn't have to worry about all those sorts of things either, and then can pronounce from on high.
1: Person like that? What drives him?
0: Don't tempt me. This would be...
1: Okay. No, it's probably not wise, but I mean, at root, when I finished both these bloody diatribes, and I, you know, at the core, the issue is this issue of iwi. Of course, this unelected... I love the old Keating term, unrepresentative swill, which is currently sort of running the bloody country, or running large parts of it. And all it ran him, by the looks of it.
0: Well, there you go. Dave, nice to talk to you. Have a very good weekend, my friend. Look after yourself. Very quickly, John, you're the last caller before we go. Welcome.
2: Oh, what a privilege. What a privilege. Look, you queried yesterday, what is this globalism anyway, and what is a globalist? Well, you just mentioned Chloe Swarbrick. She's a globalist. It's a classic example of someone who denigrates the nation state, and even her own nation state, and who worships at the altar of these international conventions and movements. That's what a globalist is. They import rules from overseas.
0: I've always assumed that Chloe's a Marxist at nature, at heart.
2: Marxism is a globalist phenomenon.
0: Absolutely. I was just going to say that. But are there centre-right globalists as well?
2: Yeah, I think so. I think sort of people who believe in absolute free trade and movements of people, you know, across international borders can come in a sort of a right-wing guise as well, I think. So I don't think it's necessarily a left-wing thing, but it's probably more a left-wing thing at the moment than the sort of right on the political spectrum.
0: There used to be in the 1980s and 90s, you remember, globalism has been promoted by the multinationals who clearly are not Marxists. See that something in Davos, for example, and the business.
2: Multinationals still like it because they like cheap movement. They like cheap labour, in effect. So they like mass movements of people so they can basically employ them in factories where they can get the cheaper, you know, labour and electricity and whatever else.
0: Yes, and who see the world as an international market rather than divided into countries. That's right.
2: Yeah.
0: All right, John. Sure. Thank you very much for that and for your explanation. Have a very good weekend. Have I mentioned the cricket, says Hugh? No, I haven't. Well, I sort of have. No, I haven't. So I woke up this morning at about 4 o'clock, half past four. Half past four, Josh. And we were 300 and... something for zero, and I went, oh my god, I don't believe this, I'm still dreaming. 300 for zero. I shouldn't have woken up, Josh. I should have gone back to bed to sleep, because the next time I looked, we'd lost 4 for 40, you know, and we lost the last two wickets and the last two balls of the day, and I went, oh, that is so New Zealand cricket. But yes, well done to Devin Conway and to Latham for record opening stand, but I was rather frustrated by the fact we lost four quick wickets. And but anyhow, you have a very, very good weekend. Thank you to Bella, who's done the editorial this week, to Josh, who has manfully struggled through these early hour starts, plus dealing with a whole series of other stuff as well. It has been a pleasure to be in your company. I hope you have a very good weekend. Just think of me at 6 o'clock tonight while I'm sitting in the audience listening to Chris Luxon and thinking, God, that's how he spends his holiday. His birthday, you sad, pathetic man. Yes, I know, but think of my wife even more, who should have your sympathy, I have to say, even more than I. And on that, have a great weekend. See you again on Monday. Bye-bye.
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3: Now, I want to talk about this announcement yesterday from New Zealand First, and listen up after 10. Winston Peters is joining Michael Laws on this issue after 10 o'clock. There is going, New Zealand First are going to campaign on a referendum on abolishing the Māori seats, which is totally and utterly the right thing to do. I'm just going to put my stake in the ground here. The Māori seats were there to ensure Māori representation in the New Zealand Parliament, because under an FPP system, it was difficult, or it was said it would be difficult for Māori to get seats. The fact is, Māori by ethnicity, which is a stupid way to measure things anyway, are overrepresented in the New Zealand Parliament, which means that someone else is underrepresented, doesn't it? Well, not always. That's not really the way it works. But there is now no need for the Māori seats. Māori have proved their ability under MMP to contest or be on lists for other parties, if ethnicity's the thing. And no party, no political party in our system has the right to exist. We don't say we've got to have a Māori party because we've just decided it. It's not guaranteed under the Treaty of Waitangi or anything else. The Treaty of Waitangi makes no mention of special seats for Māori, does it? Or for skewing the political landscape in favour of Māori, or to give Māori special treatment. It says that Māori get the same rights as all other citizens. And all other citizens get to vote in general seats and on the list, and so would Māori under this referendum proposal. Now, the cynic in me says this is the sort of thing that Winston pulls. He didn't support the Treaty Principles Bill. But this is the sort of thing that Winston does before an election, because it's focus people, isn't it? It's the get rid of the Māori seats referendum election campaign. Now, it's interesting. We're trying to get hold of David Seymour this morning and get him on the program. David, if you're listening, please give us a buzz. Because they've come out and said they kind of support the referendum, they support the idea of getting rid of the Māori seats, but they don't think there needs to be a referendum. And I tend to say, act or right, if we had the political balls, imagine how getting rid of the Māori seats would improve the nature of debate and feeling and sort of reduce polarisation. So we're going to try and get hold of David Seymour this morning. And this is so typical of ACT in New Zealand First. They fundamentally agree on these issues. They fundamentally agree on the, you know, cancer-like creep of tikanga into our public service and the mumbo-jumbo that increasing numbers of New Zealanders have to put up with. And the ridiculous bloody news stories about how there's some sort of breach of the Treaty of Waitangi by getting rid of the Māori name for the school lunches program. They agree on this, but they will never agree on the details. So, Treaty Principles Bill, Winston said he had this removal of the Treaty of Waitangi clauses from other legislation bill. They want the same thing. They just cannot bury the hatchet anywhere but in each other's back, or front, actually, in the case of ACT in New Zealand First. So, for God's sake, National, of course, don't like the idea. Wokes that they are, Labour won't like it, Willie Jackson won't like it, what's left of the Māori Party won't like it, the Greens won't like it. New Zealand First and ACT on the same page, but they'll disagree about the details, and geez, you'd like to sit them in a room and bang their heads together, wouldn't you? Sean, why do you disagree with a referendum? I think it's a good idea. Put the decision to the people, not the politicians. No, I think it's Jesse.
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4: In this update, what GeoNet describes as a light earthquake shook central New Zealand just after 11 in the evening. Rated at 4.8 magnitude, the earthquake was 54 kilometres deep and 70 kilometres west of Levin. Officially, the shaking is described as similar to a light truck driving past, and hanging objects may have been seen swinging slightly. The initial event was followed within 15 minutes by two smaller shakes east of Wairoa. Labour leader Chris Hipkins says he wants to return the Kiwi dream. Labour's annual conference weekend has wrapped up. Around 500 supporters turned up for Mr. Hipkins' speech in Wellington during the afternoon. He told them people should be able to make ends meet if they work hard.
5: A warm home, a secure job, good schools for your kids, health care when you need it. Under Labour, that dream won't be reserved for a few, it will be delivered for everyone.
4: ACT's hit back at Labour's new apprenticeship boost, costing $56.5 million a year at their AGM in Auckland. If elected, Labour says it will restore the employer subsidy to 2 years at $500 a month per apprentice and expand it to new industries. A $1,000 grant would also be given to apprentices for tools. David Seymour says Labour's making promises without knowing how they'll fund these things.
6: The Labour Party needs to start putting the taxpayers' money where their mouth is, because at the moment, they've gone from taxing and spending to promising to spend without knowing how they'll fund it at all.
4: A renewed push for us to be prepared for wildfires anywhere in the country. The Bioeconomy Science Institute simulated more than 500,000 potential ignitions across the country. It's identified areas likely to burn under high-risk conditions and the severity of the flames. Fire scientist Laura Kiley says it's the first time high-scale modelling's been done here in New Zealand.
7: One thing that we do see, there's really the potential for extreme fire behaviour everywhere.
4: That's news.
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0: Peter Parnapper on the platform.
1: Good morning, team. Lovely to see you here today. We've made it to the end of the week. What a week it's been, eh? Leah Parnapper with you here, producer Kelly as well, for a couple of hours and a bit. Got some great guests lined up as well. Who are we talking to? Well, concerns have been raised about whether key agencies are consistently showing up to the table when decisions are being made about vulnerable children. I'm going to chat with Willow Duffy. She is the founder and chief executive of Safeguarding Children New Zealand to talk through some of the safeguards and we were letting them down. Also, speaking of the Duffys, what's going on? John Duffy. I'll find out whether they're related or not. He is the CEO of Consumer New Zealand. They've wrapped up a petition calling for faster repayment of money that is owed to retirement village residents. It's attracted a big number, over 41,000 signatures. So I'll have a chat to John a little later on in the show, what is the consumer asking for and why they feel this is an important issue. Andy Clay. He is a football coach here in New Zealand. He's currently in Canada. He is there for the FIFA World Cup games, for some of them. And the All Whites face football heavyweights Belgium in Vancouver on Saturday afternoon. They need a win to keep their World Cup hopes alive. So we'll have a quick chat to Andy, who's having a great time by all accounts. Well, why wouldn't you? In Vancouver, beautiful. So we'll chat to him a little later on in the show. 0800 debate 3322 83, the number for you to get in touch with me as well. But yes, where we will start today. National has promised to help households shift to solar power by introducing a home energy fund that offers low interest, long-term loans that are repaid through your rates so that households can invest in solar, batteries, insulation, heat pumps, all without the big upfront costs. The party would also allow people to install solar without the need for council consent. National's energy spokesperson Simeon Brown says uptake of residential solar, battery storage and on-farm generation was low, only 3% here compared to 9% in the US. I thought that'd be higher actually. And a third in Australia. Credit checks will be required, along with individuals needing to have a 20% equity within their home. The party, though, expects 80,000 households will take up this scheme over 15 years. Mike Casey is CEO of Rewiring Aotearoa, and he joins me now. Mike, great to see you and talk to you again.
2: Kia ora, Leah. How are you? What an amazing day it was yesterday, something we've been working on for a couple of years, and it finally gets announced by the Prime Minister. The dopamine has been running hot in my veins.
1: I know. I caught you on the news last night, and you're acting like it was Christmas, which it probably is for you. And you're right. You and I have spoken about this before. You have been pushing this type of scheme for years, so you're pleased to see National effectively adopting the idea. So let's work through it, because you say the biggest barrier to solar is not willingness, it's the cost. How big of a hurdle is it, upfront investment for most?
2: Yeah, so I think there are two things that we should talk about. First of all, we'll talk about the customer and why that's so beneficial. And the second thing is why it's actually not a burden on the taxpayer and the ratepayer, which makes this truly like quite a revolutionary thing. But for customers, yeah, to put solar on the roof as an example, it's about $20,000. Now, most people don't have $20,000 in their back pocket, so they need to finance it to remove the upfront capital cost. The bank loans at 1-2% for 5 years, those green loans, they've been great, but unfortunately only about 2% of the households in New Zealand have those loans so far. And we think only about 1 in 5 of those households will actually qualify for them, which is when they already have a mortgage, they have enough income and they have enough space on their mortgage to get it done. So it cuts out landlords often, it cuts out pensioners, all of these different people in New Zealand that don't have access to a $20,000 loan easily to put solar on the roof and start saving money. And one of the great things about all these upgrades, which doesn't just include solar, but also batteries, also hot water heat pumps, also all of the other new technology that's available to homes now, which is why they call it the home energy fund.
1: Yeah.
2: The savings from these upgrades will pay for the capital cost, the interest cost, and still give the customer more money left over at the end of it. So it's a real cost of living opportunity for our people, which is what I get really excited about.
1: Because, Mike, some of the criticism that I get every time I talk about solar is my listeners go, oh, yeah, it's great, but it, you don't see the benefits for at least 7 years. You know, I mean, are they right? Is it one of these long-term gain options?
2: Yeah. One of the key things here is stretching the loan out over a much longer period of time. One of the problems with the green loans, which makes them unaffordable for a lot of people, is if your payback on solar on a typical household in New Zealand might be 7 years. If you have a loan for 5 years, you've actually got to increase your cost of living to service that loan for that 5 years, and then you'll get the cream afterwards. The longer you spread the term of that loan out, and we've been asking for 15 years, up to 30 years on solar, quicker the payback becomes, or the quicker the return is. And so, to give you an example, solar on a 30-year loan, which is what we expect solar to last for, that will save enough money to give the typical household $1,000 once they've paid back the capital and the interest. So it's an immediate cost of living reduction, which is super exciting. What do they do with that $1,000? Well, it could go towards footy boots or food on the table, or they could pay back that loan faster. It's completely up to that customer.
1: All right, a couple of things there. So you're saying that solar would last 30 years. If I got panels on my roof, have they got a 30-year lifespan?
2: 25 to 30 years is the warranty now, so that's what we go on, but potentially much longer than that. It's intergenerational technology now, and one of the other great things that this loan product allows is when you sell your home, you have to settle your mortgage and someone else has to go and get a mortgage out. With this scheme, the loan could be transferred from the seller to the buyer. And when that happens, it creates an opportunity for people that might say, oh, I'm not sure if I'm going to live in my home for the next 5 years or not. Now that's not a problem. There is a seamless transaction that can occur.
1: And also when I said, you know, when do you start seeing the benefits, not just on this loan scheme, but once they're installed, what I was asking too is some critics say you don't get the benefits straight away. But do you, like, as soon as your solar's installed, do you see an immediate cut in your power bill?
2: Yes, so you absolutely see an immediate cut in your power bill, which is really exciting, right?
1: That's pretty
2: interesting. However, it depends on where you draw the line on the goal. If it is that you need to have all your money invested and paid back, okay, 7 years. If you're thinking about outgoings for the household, right, the finance repayments plus the electricity will be less than the gas, or the solar will pay for itself the interest and give you money left over at the end of it. So if you're thinking from a cost of living reductions perspective, there's ability to free up $1,000 to $2,000 of the household budget from day one. And that's really exciting as well. So it just depends on how you look at it and what your goals are for your household.
1: Gotcha.
2: In many cases, those that can afford it with a green loan, they're looking at 7 years and then they're looking at creaming it after that because they'll save thousands of dollars a year on their bills with this technology.
1: Peter said, Leah, could you please ask your guest how long the batteries last?
2: So this is getting really exciting. The technology has come an awful long way in the last few years.
1: I love what you get excited about, Mike.
2: Yeah, I know. I am a bit of an energy nerd in that regard, but 15 years. And so even a few years ago, it was 10 years. Before that, it might have been 5 years.
1: Yeah.
2: Just like our mobile phones, the technology has come so far in the last few years, and we expect them, especially with new technology coming on the lines, that they could go even longer than that. A battery in a car now, for example, 500,000 kilometres is what we expect it to last for.
1: Yeah,
2: it definitely wasn't that when we started looking at buying with them leaves in 2014.
1: Yeah, and you're right with tech. You know, as you said, everything's getting better and faster, so the next batteries in the next 10 years could last a lifetime. Who knows? Who knows? Hey, and we've covered the cost. So National says only about 3% of Kiwi homes have solar compared to a third of homes in Australia. Again, we've covered off the cost could be one of the major factors. But I was thinking about this when I saw this story, Mike. Do you think also, for me, I think also the nation hasn't embraced it because we haven't really seen a lot of, you know, push for it or advertising or, you know, it's always been very quiet. Is that kind of a fair comment?
2: And we've had a lot of really powerful business in New Zealand that really don't like the idea of you generating your own energy because then they can't sell it to you. And so I think that's an important part of this cultural transition that needs to happen now is really what this is about is looking after the little fella of New Zealand, the little people of New Zealand who may still need to buy power at some point from some people, but also can bring down their bills massively by generating themselves. And, you know, they've told us stories about how New Zealand doesn't have very good solar yield or it's the land of the long white cloud and it's never sunny in New Zealand, which completely contradicts the fact that we have one of the highest melanoma rates in the world, right? Like, Like, clearly we have sunlight. We have farmers who are some of the best in the world. Mm. We have sun. It might not be quite good as far North Queensland, but it's far better than the alternative buying energy from an energy landlord moving forward. So these are the things that we need to, the whole point of this finance is to free this up for as many New Zealanders as we can.
1: And speaking of as many New Zealanders, National says they think there'll be about 80,000 households that could take up the scheme. Do you think they're being realistic? Could the demand be higher or lower?
2: So this is between you and me. This is the difference between someone who writes the business plan that might be a very conservative economist versus someone like me, an entrepreneur, who's like, we could run to the hills on this one, right?
1: Yeah.
2: The short answer is there's 2 million homes in New Zealand. This is going to free up access to probably half of them at least to be able to start investing in this technology. My goal, once this thing is implemented, is to basically share with New Zealanders the reasons why they should be doing it, while at the same time making sure that we preserve the choice for New Zealanders. They don't have to do this if they don't want to, but ultimately just highlighting the cost of living benefits from taking out this finance product to upgrade their homes, essentially.
1: Mike, you've called this potentially this energy equivalent to KiwiSaver. Can you tell us what you meant by that?
2: Oh, it's just such a ticket to our nation's prosperity. And I think this technology has come from, say, the left side or the woke side of the climate argument, and has now just got more and more economically efficient to the point where it actually is just a winner, no matter what your motivations are. If you care about our country, great, we're going to save a lot of money. If you care about your own wallet, great, you're going to save a lot of money. And if you care about emissions, great, we're going to save a lot of emissions. So it's a sort of thing that everybody wins. But the easiest way that I can describe this is you will save thousands of dollars a year by putting solar on the roof and getting gas out of the home, right? That is that is just a slam dunk opportunity for your household. And this scheme will hopefully help you to be able to finance your way to do that. If you add all the communities up, that's millions of dollars for our communities, and it's billions of dollars for our economy. And that's what I get really excited about, is this patriotic opportunity to just make New Zealand way better and make us way more prosperous.
1: It does leave our renters, though, doesn't it? I mean, 1 in 3 households are renting. I suppose you might say, well, is this... landlords could do this? Like, if I had a rental, can I get the same deal for my rental?
2: Yeah, so one of the things we've heard of a lot of feedback on is there are a lot of landlords that like the idea of lowering their costs to their renters. And I think landlords often get caught up in this, you know, like farmers times, in this political narrative about whether what they're doing is good for the country or bad for the country. I've been a landlord before. I'm a farmer now. I totally get like the how damaging that can be. But ultimately, like what a lot of landlords have been saying is that they don't get access to these green loans.
1: Yeah.
2: So they don't have access to this finance to be able to do this. So this will free them up for the landlord to be able to make a choice about the property and what it is that they want to do. Now, there might still need to be some stuff that needs to be done there to help the renter and the landlord to make that decision. But ultimately, it becomes an easier yes. And that is half the battle, is making it easy. Like, a landlord should just be able to say yes. But right now, a landlord, if they're going to go to the bank, they'll probably get rejected on a green loan because they don't know living in that home. But it's really hard. You've got to fill out all these forms. It's a lot of energy to do this. And ultimately, we just want to make it a lot easier.
1: Yeah, but I don't know, in what I've read, what National's released, whether this does cover landlords. I mean, you've got to have 20% equity in the house. It'll go onto the rates and all that jazz. Unless I'm reading this wrong, it's only for the homeowner in the home you're living in, not for my rental.
2: No. So this is the thing. It's for all rateable properties. The 20% thing is just important because we can't be irresponsible with our lending and have it go beyond, you know, something that becomes dangerous for people. But it's low interest, long term, flexible finance, and it's on any property, which also means businesses can get access to this. And one thing I've been fighting for, which I'm really glad is in there, is it also means farmers can get access to this. And that's another big section of society that's been missing from those green loans at the moment. You can't put solar panels on your farm household because you're rurally zoned. So these are the sort of the finance things that we're trying to break through. Now, I think I'll add to that, it's not perfect. It's not going to capture every single New Zealander, but let's not let perfection be the enemy of good here. This goes so much further than the traditional bank loans, and that's cool.
1: You have argued, though, this business case has been sitting with the government for since last year. So, I mean, it's obviously... in my eyes, you can disagree or agree, an election sweetener. Are you disappointed the government isn't fast-tracking it? This is, you know, after the election, if they get in.
2: Well, maybe next time you'll invite me back on my show, Leah, on your show, Leah, is because we will have convinced them to do this prior to the election. And so one of the things that I'd be like, I'm very politically independent in the thing that I'm doing. I'm trying to do what's in the best interest of New Zealanders. And a lot of the time, I think our politicians are, but they're also inside boxes, which are party lines and party rules and, you know, so on and so forth. The short answer is the Green Party loves this. The Labour Party loves this. New Zealand First has said that they're on board with it. Te Pāti Māori, we've just had a recent chat with, they're on board with it. The National Party is now on board with it. So why don't we put on our big boy and big girl pants and just do what's in the best interest of New Zealanders rather than making it an election sweetener. But at the same time, the way that I've been seeing it is taking a long time to get the National Party to this point. Mm-hmm. And so I think we've got to celebrate our victories at the same time here. But this, I think, is going to be a revolutionary piece of economic legislation for New Zealanders.
1: It's interesting that the ACT Party is not behind this, Mike, and which I remember, correct me if I'm wrong, the last time we spoke, did you not have a meeting scheduled with David Seymour, like the next day or the
2: day? Yeah, and so...
1: What happened there?
2: So No, this has been really good. So David wants to do things in a slightly different way. And I think with all politicians, my main goal is to get them on the same track here, that running New Zealand's economy on New Zealand-made energy rather than on energy imported from overseas, and about half of the energy that we run our economy on is imported from overseas. So I think this is the big opportunity for New Zealand. We didn't get the ratepayers assistance scheme over the line with them. I'm still kind of hopeful that we might get there on that front. But what we did get is the solar red tape announcement, which is just as important. He's like, I don't really want to do it this way. What I want to do is lower the price of installs and make New Zealand the easiest country in the world to install solar. And one thing that we're working on very closely with him and his Ministry for Regulation is plug-in solar, which is another really exciting opportunity.
1: Plug-in solar.
2: David cares about renters as well. You were able to go down to Mitre 10 and buy a solar panel for $300, take it home and plug it into a normal wall socket, point it at the sun, and it will start bringing your power bill down. So you can, and the great thing for the tenant is they can pick it up and take it with them when they leave. So it's their asset and their property. And it's also a way that people can dip their toes in the water rather than necessarily spending $10,000, $20,000 on a rooftop solar installation.
1: Mike, look, a lot of my friends have, a lot of texters have got questions. Do you mind if I ask you a few? I mean, I'm sure there's some that they think that you put them on the roof, you're the installer, but anyway.
2: And get niggly, because, you know, this is the thing. We need to be open and honest about this stuff. And the more transparent you are on all of the things, the more trustworthy, you know, and the more people will trust it and the more successful it's going to be. So far away.
1: All right. Can you ask Mike, please? Can solar panels be fitted on concrete to concrete tile roofs?
2: Yes, they can be. Most rooftops in New Zealand, they can be. It just can come with a higher upfront capital cost. And so that's just something to be aware of. But I have seen them being installed in the Hawke's Bay on, you know, those circular terracotta tile rooftops?
1: Yep.
2: I've seen them installed on those. So it can be done, but some roofs are more complicated. They're going to be slightly more expensive. The way that I describe this to people is that if you're going to go and get a quote on solar, go get a quote done, it should on average cost you about $2,000 a kilowatt. So if you're doing a 10-kilowatt system, which is the appropriate size system for two adults, two children, and a home in New Zealand, it's about $20,000, right?
1: Okay.
2: If you have a complicated roof, you might be paying $2,200, $2,300 a kilowatt. If you're in Auckland and a really, really simple roof, it might be $1,800 a kilowatt, right? So, but when you add this all up at $2,000 a kilowatt and you finance that at the moment on your mortgage, but hopefully soon through this home energy fund, it'll cost you 10, 11 cents a kilowatt hour for every kilowatt hour that you generate of energy.
1: Right.
2: You're probably paying 35, 40 cents from the grid at the moment. So even if it is slightly more expensive on the capital upfront costs, you can see that the narrative of the actual unit economics doesn't really change.
1: Yeah.
2: And so this is why I'm convinced that the majority of homes by 2050 will have rooftop solar. Large majority.
1: Leah, can you ask Mike what happens as new technology comes along? Do your solar panels and batteries, to a degree, become an efficient and superseded by new tech? Where does that sit in the cost?
2: Yeah. This is a really relevant and good concern for a lot of people to have. The short answer is these panels will last for 30 years. They are cheaper now than continuing to pay electricity from an electricity retailer, right? So that's the first thing. So the opportunity cost of waiting is actually really expensive because you're continuing to pay money to an energy landlord. But technology does improve. And I'll give you the classic example for me is that I bought some batteries in 2020 for my farm. I have now upgraded those batteries for a number of reasons as we electrified more machines and I found different ways of doing things. What did I do with those old batteries? Well, it's my claim to fame. I sold them to Richie McCaw. So there you go. You know? So these sorts of things do keep moving along. So that's been pretty exciting as well. So, but the short answer is the technology will keep getting better. But I think that we should point to that as being a point of excitement that the stuff is going to continue to get better and better, rather than fearing of the fear of missing out. Because I think the greater cost of all is the opportunity cost of not acting on the stuff if you are able to do it and if you are able to get access to finance now.
1: Dave the Lawny has come back pretty hot. Mike suits him. So bugger everyone else, eh? We can't afford more cost to our rates. Well, let me take this one, Mike. Dave, you don't have to do it. Like, am I right there, Mike? It's not going on your rates if you're not going to do it, Dave. So don't do it.
2: Correct. So that's right. So one of the things, just to clear this up, and it is something Dave's got a lot of, a lot of people are thinking that this is going to be a cost to council. This is not a cost to council at all. What it is it's collected by council on the rate bill. So your rate bill only goes up if you choose to take out this finance. But your neighbour's rate bill is not going to go up because you choose to take up this finance. Mm. What this product is it allows basically international green bonds to be raised, and we have that money available to lend out to New Zealanders. It's done through what is called a council-controlled organisation, and it is backed by government to get a really low interest rate, about 1% to 1.5% below mortgage rates. It doesn't sit on council books. And so while we are all very concerned about council rates and amalgamations and the future of council and all these kinds of things at the moment, if you know what the local government funding authority is, what this literally is an extension of the local government funding authority to allow the amazing interest rates that they are able to get to be accessible by New Zealand ratepayers.
1: Right.
2: That's what makes this really exciting. But why I think this is actually world leading is it doesn't cost the ratepayer much money at all, and it doesn't cost the taxpayer much money at all. So we can do this energy transition and save everybody money without the need for subsidies. Mm. And that really excites me, because if we can do this properly, then that is sustainable, and that is something that we can show the rest of the world on how to do it. I genuinely think this is probably the most innovative financial product that has ever been created in the world to support people through getting off fossil fuels and onto cheaper energy. So hopefully that answers your question, Dave.
1: Cool.
2: And there's a lot of information available online on it if you want to go into the details of the mechanics of how this works. But there's a lot of finance bros that have been working on this for a long time. And what I can do is put my hand on my heart and tell you, if you don't take it up, it's going to cost you as an individual, as a ratepayer, and as a taxpayer, no additional money.
1: Is this true? Julie reckons that roofing contractors don't like putting holes in roofs, and we often lose our warranty, and insurance companies don't like it for that reason too. Where is that going to be changed? Surely, Mike. Surely roofing contractors, that's where you put them. You've got to put holes in the roof. Is that right?
2: I mean, what I have started to see now, more and more roofers offer solar installation. So they're the ones that put the solar on the roof, that Sparky then comes in and wires everything up. And I think that is what we need to do for all our trades, is figure out this is such a massive transition that's going on. But this is not just a transition from foreign energy to New Zealand-made energy. This is also a transition from the big energy landlords to the everyday people of New Zealand, which is also very exciting because it involves a big wealth transfer. It involves people saving thousands of dollars a year on their expenses by having these upgrades kind of happen. So that's really exciting. Now, I have heard of all sorts of things around leaky roofs and things like that, especially in Australia. I haven't found that I couldn't get access to insurance. I haven't found that my roofing warranty, disappeared. There might be some case where there has been a bad installation somewhere or some reason while that has happened. Yeah. And I think we need to acknowledge and figure out how to improve on that. But we can't let perfection be the enemy of good here. And I think the number one thing that I would say is, if you're looking at doing this for your home, find the neighbor or the friend or the relative in your region that has already done this and ask them what their experience is like. Do they recommend the tradie? And if they do, you're going to have a good outcome.
1: Look, and finally, because to be honest, Mike, you'd be here till 5 o'clock tonight. Now they're just asking question, which, you know, I've got a job to do and you've got a
2: I'm
1: job
2: happy
1: to do.
2: Here. Let's go.
1: Oh, yeah. I mean, they're talking about balcony panels and how long does this last and how much for the batteries. Do a bit of research, people. Look it up. But I will finish with this one. What about line charges? Because if you've said the biggest cost is line charges, and that does not reduce if you have solar, does it?
2: No, so there's two parts to line charging. There's the fixed cost, which is like your $2.50 a day.
1: Yeah.
2: And one of the things that we've been arguing for is that shouldn't be going up, because the more that it goes up, that more that it will just encourage people to potentially disconnect from the grid, which is the worst possible outcome for people who can't afford to do this yet. So we want people to stay on the grid, and we're doing a lot of stuff with the Electricity Authority around designing better tariffs so that people will ultimately stay and contribute, and we don't need to build as many poles and wires moving forward. But there is a part of your line charge that is volumetric. It's but charged on a per kilowatt hour basis, and that can be saved. So, you know, the way that we look at it at the moment, we try and model on a house that stays connected to the grid, that has solar and batteries, and we're at a really interesting point in history now where the cost of staying connected to the grid is at parity with finance rooftop solar and batteries. So it's going to be very interesting to see what happens in the next few years, but we need a lot of reform of what we call our poles and wires, or our utility layer, our distribution layer, to make sure it is fit for purpose moving forward, because what was designed as a market in the 1990s and what was designed as the, you know, the regulated asset bases, all those regional monopolies in the 1990s, they could not foresee this new technology that's available now. This new technology has the potential to bring our line charges down significantly if we do it right, and it has the potential to raise line charges if the people are making wrong decisions about how to price that moving forward. So that's something that I'm in Wellington today even talking to people about. Ultimately, we'll see. Do you have faith, Leah? Do you have faith that Wellington can sort this out and we can build an energy system for New Zealand?
1: Don't really have faith in Wellington, I've got to be honest. But but I've been, last time I spoke with you, I told you in our house, my husband and I we've been talking about solar for years. We're completely into it, would love to do it. You know, this if this comes through, we would probably take up the option rather than going to the bank, to be honest. And our roof's a bit shoddy. She's a bit old. We've been here 22 years and we've done nothing to the roof, and it was built in the early 80s. So we think we need to do a bit of roof work first before we slap on solar, but we will get there. No, I'm excited about it.
2: Yeah,
1: we definitely want to do
2: question it. Ask the question of a solar installer, because if you have to replace the roof anyway, you could put them on in advance and you could then just unbolt them, take them off, replace the roof and bolt them back on again.
1: Oh,
2: right? So that is what we've seen some New Zealanders do, and some people are waiting to fix their roof first, and that's often a capital restriction thing again. I've got to pay a lot of money to fit to my roof first, and then I've got to save money to do, you know, solar, and that is fine as well. It's ultimately up to your choice. But The most expensive thing is getting the guy on your roof to put the solar panels on the roof, right? The panels themselves are not that expensive. The kit is not that expensive. It's the actual cost of doing all this thing. So if you do it in advance, of course, if the roof is back up there doing it again, you could say to the roofer, hey, once you put the roof on, can you bolt these panels back in, please? That could be an option moving forward too.
1: Yeah, when you look for roofers, it's like builders, right? It's like, you know, electricians. How important is it, Mike, that you, I mean, you obviously got to do your due diligence and ask questions to get the good people, the good roofers, right?
2: Yeah, you 100% do. And it's the same with solar installers. And that's why, like, the number one thing I advise people to do is ask someone that they know that's already done and what their experience was like. We've got to be really careful here, where we want to make sure that the good solar installers bubble to the surface, right? But we also need to make sure that we enable all our electricians and all our tradies that want to be involved in the solar space, the opportunity to be involved in the solar space, because this is going to go gangbusters and we need everybody. You know, we need to create jobs for people in this country. So there's a balancing act between, you know, trying to lift the quality and ensure quality while also giving new entrepreneurs an opportunity to step into the market for the first time. And there might be, you might have had it, like for me, you know, I've had a trusted electrician on my farm for years and he's starting to get into solar for the first time. So that's great. Give him a leg up if that's the case. If there's a guy that you know that you trust and has always done good work that's thinking about this, that's also a pretty good option.
1: Yeah. It is exciting, Mike. Thank you for your time. Was there something last time we had a chat you forgot to say to me?
2: Yeah, there was actually, and it was that now the fact I feel like I can land this a lot better now that we've got this thing over the line, which is the National Party has announced the Home Energy Fund, the Ratepayers Assistance Scheme. This is going to mean better living, everyone.
1: Hey! he waited so long, but we got there. Oh, Mike. Yeah. Good on you, my friend. Hey, look, thank you for your time again.
2: We'll talk to you soon.
1: We'll talk again. Mike Casey, their CEO of Rewiring Aotearoa. He's close. Be living, everyone. Do I say everyone or everybody? See, I said it for years. I still forget. Right, we've got lots of texts. Hey, guys, look, I couldn't put every single one to the guy because even though he was willing, we would be here way past when I come off at one. I mentioned the roof text because you said cost of living, Leah. We need a new roof, so we can't even think about the expense. Yeah. And you went, is there help? No, I don't know. Don't think there is because I think our roof's a bit shoddy at this stage. You know what? I will get to some texts, but I really would like to hear from people, anyone, a for and against, right? So if you've got solar or you're considering solar, I want to hear from you because I have not got it. I can't answer the questions. Mike's gone and he had to go and... the pros, the cons, a lot of you, it's interesting when we do talk about this. And look, it's fair enough to be a little bit kind of like, I want to know everything before I invest this money. But I truly believe the reason we're only at 3% in New Zealand is because, I don't know, for some reason we don't trust it or it hasn't been promoted over the years. We didn't grow up with solar. The batteries aren't going to last. It's a sham. You don't see your money back for 7 years. No, blah, blah, blah, blah, blah. Don't know. What's the reason? 0800-332-283. Got to grab a first break. I will be back shortly on the platform.
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1: Mike, good morning to you.
13: Hey, G'day, Mike. I didn't hear that.
1: Yes.
13: Hello, how are you?
1: Good.
13: I want to offer a completely different perspective that you may not have heard before about solar. I'm an electrical inspector. Any work that electricians do that is classed as high risk under our regulations must be signed off by an inspector and signed off by an inspector for compliance before it is energised. Pardon me, I've got a cold. That absolutely includes solar. Traditionally speaking, to become an electrician, you have to sit exams that basically quiz you on the rules and regulations that govern what we do. And the scope of those exams has not changed in certainly the last 20 years that I've been doing this. It has never and does not include any questions on any of the rules and regulations around solar. We have this little wee quirk written in our regulations that you have

0: every solar power panel company, they're non-compliant.
1: Not every. There are some very, very good installers out there. There is no question about that. But with every inspection that I have turned up to do for solar, I have picked them because I went away and I acknowledged that I didn't know much on the subject. So I went away and did some training courses on this with some very poor inspectors, this training course for a very reputable firm in Australia because we share the same rules. And as I turn up with my checklist, so I've been trained to the same standard as the inspectors in Australia, whereas I turn up with my checklist and start saying, well, hang on a moment, the standard says you need to have X, where is it? No, I don't do that. What about Y? I don't know what you're talking about, we don't do that. And I'll give them the best part of 20 reasons why I'm not signing it off because it's not compliant with the standard. So they've handed me a document that they've signed saying, I hereby declare this complies with the rules and regulations of solar. And I'll give them 20 reasons why it doesn't. Not to mention when I get there.
0: Every person that puts solar panels on their roof requires, by law in New Zealand, someone like you, Mike, to sign it off.
1: Absolutely.
0: No matter what solar power panel company we've got in this country, every single time they're put up there. Well, you'll find this interesting then, because Nationals policy says. That's council sign-off. Isn't it the same thing?
1: No, I don't know where that's come from because they're talking about some quirk where it needs to be permission from a council before it can go on your roof. I'm not aware of that in any councils where
0: they're
1: I am.
0: They're saying, the parties said they will also allow people to install solar without the need for a council consent. So maybe that's another part of it.
1: And I'm not aware of that being true anywhere, that you need a council consent anywhere to do solar on your roof, but... Hey, you need it for swimming pools and things like that. Maybe some
0: This comes from Simeon Brown, the National Energy Spokesperson. So I'm sure they're right that apparently it needs council consent.
1: Maybe that's a council bylaw that I don't know of. But in terms of an act under the electricity regulations, all PVs on electrical installations are high-risk work. Yeah. It cannot and shall not be energised until an electrical inspector has signed it off. End of. It is a grade A offence under the electricity.
0: How many people get solar panels on their roofs and then they get told, no, we're not gonna let you do this now because you've failed?
1: So here's the thing, this is where I was getting to. So there's no proof or no way for our electricity workers regulating board to determine that the installer knows or follows these rules. So any electrician, up until very recently, can turn up and just start installing solar. They don't have to prove that they've read these rules at all. And that's exactly what's been happening for the last 20 years. They've just turning up. You can kind of plug it in like Lego. They do. Works. Let's go. And the inspectors over the last 20 years have been turning up, kicking a few tyres, so to speak, and signing it off. Now some of us who have done some training in the field come along and they say, actually... Hey, all these things don't match the rule books that you've just signed and declared you've complied with. The response they get is, they give you is, but the last inspector never made me sign it off. You say, well, I'm sorry, it's just not compliant. You must.
0: So much red tape, Mike, so much red tape. You're the reason this country can't go forward. For goodness sake, come on. Has a house burst into flames because of solar panels? Have people died because of solar panels? Proven?
1: Houses
0: give me some cases.
1: But
0: we're not in Australia, and you still did not answer my question. How many solar panels on houses have had to take them off because they haven't come up to your regulations? Is it quite common?
1: The last guy I reported was hung by the board for his non-compliances.
0: And they lost their solar panels?
1: I don't know the outcome after that, but he was prosecuted heavily for it. Our rules... are out of Australia. We share the same rules, which have grown and evolved because they're well regarded as the best rules and regulations in Australia, in the world, because Australia put these things in en masse over the last 20 years, amazing amounts, and they burned down a lot of houses.
0: All right, I've got people lined up, so we got to wrap this up.
1: Yeah.
0: What do you want to see? What are you trying to say?
1: I want our electrical regulators to require electricians to demonstrate and prove competence before doing this work.
0: All right,
1: I warn you, be very, very careful.

0: who you hire to do your solar installation, especially now that this is going gangbusters with potential loans and things like that. We are heading for exactly the same path Australia went down 20 years ago, and our regulator is not listening to the inspectors. This is not about over-regulation. This is about safety.
1: Oh, okay, Mike.
0: High voltage stuff that creates a fire risk, mate. And our electricians are letting our customers down.
1: All right. Good on you, mate. Sorry, I do have to go. I've got about four people lined up. But yeah, Mike's the reason that it's so costly to do anything. You called it, Leah, red tape supplier, eyes are rolling. Mike sounds like a sparky, blah, blah, blah. In my opinion, yeah. Look, Mike might have a point, but as I said, red tape, mate, this is why we can't go forward as a country. Brenda Boo. Hello. Come in. No, I'll put Brenda back on hold. G'day, Sean.
2: Good morning, Leah. Thank you for taking my call. I think energy generation and energy security is, I think, a national security issue because we rely on it particularly for everything from powering hospitals to, you know, our daily appliances. From an engineering perspective, solar energy, I think, is a safe form of energy, but the major problem is battery storage.
1: Mm.
2: And the panel sizes. When I worked in the US, I didn't work in the field, but they had giant solar panels in California, parts of Arizona. The problem with having widespread sustainable of this type, unlike a dam where it's a small, you know, it's a funnel to a river and there's turbines and they can concentrate the generation capacity. You're looking at a power awkward, you need a panel field, something like several square miles or kilometres square, you know, dotted all around. Mm. Battery capacity is the issue. It's like we're 100 years too early. That's why Musk and a few other people are trying to work on making better batteries for their cars. It is an issue. The power draw at night and throughout the year is the same. Solar power peaks the generation capacity in summer, obviously when the sunlight and the electromagnetic radiation is high. During winter, it's less. While it still gathers energy, we can't turn off intensive care machines at midnight. We can't do this. We need to power things, have consistent power throughout the year, 24 hours a day. We can store hydro energy to a degree, but we need to completely overhaul. Regulation is correct. There's so much regulation, so much. It's everything from that conservation issue, which has been on the news right now. We're not using our resources properly. Shane Jones is fighting an uphill battle against EWI, against everyone trying to remove regulation. It's very difficult.
1: I know
2: this is a taboo subject, but quite frankly, they talk about upfront cost. A better option for New Zealand, where after we ran out of rivers to dam, and there is a point where we can't terraform the earth anymore from the civil engineering perspective. We can't just build any more dams. That's it. We have to have a serious conversation about nuclear power, which is smaller, quite frankly, can be safer. And the footprint of the reactors compared to solar panels, say we say, we're going to go solar, right, that's it. You'd have panels up the wazoo from one to the country and you still wouldn't generate enough. Everything with the angle of the sun, the storage capacity and the transference of energy from the main banks to the homes, how much you're going to lose. There's a technical conversation, but people get lost in the mire. You can't put it into a 30-second soundbite.
1: But can we have Sean? I mean, we can use it all, water, you know, hydro.
2: We can use it all. I have solar, but we need
1: wind.
2: Have that serious conversation about fission reactors and fusion reactors, but we won't do it. There's a point where either that or just build more coal plants and then say, oh, well, you blew the atmosphere. But look at New Zealand's position, look at our sunlight hours, look at the lengths of hundreds of kilometres from storage capacity to homes, particularly in remote areas, and how much power we're going to lose. But, it's a subject which people don't talk. They talk about the sort of hot buttons, sort of like, you know, gender rights or this or everything else. But this is a real issue. When your power goes off and you go back to the dark ages, literally.
1: it goes from there.
2: But, anyway, you've got calls at the wires. So I'll let you go. But
1: thanks,
2: great topic. And I think it's a good thing. Cheers.
1: Good stuff, mate. Tina, hello. Good morning.
3: Hey, Leah.
1: Hey.
3: Hey, first time caller here. Go easy on me.
1: Hey, love this. Of course I will.
3: Hey, I just wanted to call. We got solar panels installed a year ago exactly. I probably wasn't that keen to have them put on. My husband was.
1: Mm-hmm.
3: But I must say I'm a complete convert. Absolutely.
1: Excellent.
3: 100%. We haven't had a power bill for a year now. We live rurally.
1: Yeah,
3: but on a state highway, We had 24 panels installed. We don't have a battery. But honestly, it's just, we want to see how it goes, you know, went first.
1: Before, that's incredible.
3: You know, honestly, it's been really good.
1: Tina, do you mind me asking what it cost you at the beginning?
3: $27,000.
1: Yep.
3: So, you know, we were in a fortunate position that we could afford that, but we're on a, I'm just trying to think, we're on a, it's an interest-free loan that we, you know, that was part of the deal.
1: Yep.
3: And I think from memory, we're paying that back over 3 years.
1: Okay.
3: My husband might correct me if I'm here, but approximately something like that.
1: Okay.
3: So obviously, you know, obviously we have a monthly cost at the moment because we're paying that back interest-free. But, you know, we had a power bill of, our power bill would have been $350 to $400 a month. So, you know, that's offsetting that cost. You know, people might say, well, no battery, how are you, you know, how's that, how are you getting free power at night? But so there's a buyback scheme. So we get our rate for, because of, you know, we're predominantly producing more power than we're able to use. So the company that we're with, they buy the power back at 19 cents.
1: Yeah.
3: I guess that goes into, you know, storage for nighttime use and
1: excellent.
3: And but yeah, it's been really, really good. You know, I was just thinking, oh crikey, another blimmin' lot of money to, you know, spend on something, but it's been absolutely fantastic, and we will be looking at getting a battery. I think one of the other guys said, you know, the battery prices are, you know, they're coming down each year and they're getting better, and you know,
1: so
3: like
1: Tina,
3: we live on
1: if you do buy a battery, how does that change for you? It just means you can store, obviously, more of your power.
3: Yeah, we can store, store more power, and, you know, use more at night. You know, we've possibly changed the way we use power a little bit, not significantly, but, you know, say, like, rather than, you know, I might have put the dishwasher on at night before, I'll program it now to come on at, you know, 9 o'clock or whatever in the morning, or 10 o'clock or whatever, you know, just making use of the sun. You know, we still have a fixed line charge like everybody does, you know, so all of that's the same.
1: Yep.
3: But, you know, like, literally, we have not paid a power bill since then, so, you know, that's been a good sort of 400 saving. So that's been really good. Also, when the power does go out, you know, that's been, you know, we do have a plug in the, I don't know where all of this happens, you know, there's like something in the wall, and the, I don't know about that, what that bit is, but, you know, we can plug in and we can run our Starlink or whatever. It's been really great. You know, really good. It's been
1: good.
3: Just from someone that, you know, was a convert. So, yeah.
1: No, I love, so thank you, find. Tina. No, thank you, because I wanted to hear from someone that's got it and you know, the positives, and it's working for you. Tina, thank you for calling in.
3: No worries. Cheers.
1: All right.
3: Have a good day. See,
1: you too. Excellent. Let me just, something's come up on my screen. No, it looks good. Brenda, are you back?
4: I sure am. How's it going?
1: Here she is. Good, thank you.
4: Oh, that's good, sweetheart. We've got solar, but it's for the hot water cylinder. Just a couple of things. So with regards to having that hot water cylinder, so we aren't allowed to, like, through our power company, opt for, like, a lower usage discount. I don't know if anyone's aware of that kind of thing. So you actually, straight off the bat, if you have solar hot water cylinder or wetback, power companies just will charge you the daily fixed charge. Which I'm not entirely sure why, if you're making a move to, you know, reduce your power bill, you sort of go in a roundabout way not to.
1: Yeah.
4: Anyway, so yeah, I just find that confusing, if anyone can clear that up. But as far as I know, I think I know, because we've got a plumbing business, but regarding the solar water cylinder stuff, it is a certified plumber that installs that solar unit on your roof, not a roofer.
1: You're right. Yeah.
4: A roofer can screw it to the roof, but you can't install it. And then you need an electrician, a certified one, to hook it up to your power board. So those are the two. And I don't know anything about these, you know, certified solar, I would imagine. I wasn't sure what that previous guy was referring to. Maybe that's, you know, full off-the-grid sort of solar panels and an electrician. But the minute that you're using a certified anybody, the council, as far as I know, maybe I don't know, but the council, yeah, maybe I don't know, he's making me feel nervous, but, you know, if it's a certified person, they're actually licensed to sign off on certain jobs. It's obviously you do get a council inspection for certain things, but, you know, an electrician can sign off a job as a plumber can sign off a job, certain jobs, without having a council inspector involved. So that's what I knew, but anyway, I could be wrong.
1: No, that's really interesting.
4: Yeah, so, but, you know, just, I think there's so much information and people start getting that kind of overwhelmed by stuff.
1: Yep.
4: And my only advice would be, you know, like a hybrid vehicle where you have the ability to go to fuel or to electricity, you know, I mean, you know, to, you know, whatever, charging, just look at, run your house the same way. You know, you can run it on different things, having a wetback or solar, and solar panels don't necessarily only have to be for your full grid. They can be, you know, think of your high cost items. It's mainly your water heating, you know, that is where your, often your price, you know, of electricity goes up. So that would just be my advice, but have a good day.
1: You too. Thank you very much. Patty likes this. Great calls as I'm thinking about solar. Well, thank you, Patty. Yes, we try to learn, don't we? All together, putting in our views. Got some great texts, which I will get to in the next hour. Don't you worry, because we've got to grab the break. 0800 debate, 3322 83. You are on the platform.
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1: In this update, what GeoNet describes as a light earthquake shook central New Zealand just after 11 in the evening. Rated at 4.8 magnitude, the earthquake was 54 kilometres deep and 70 kilometres west of Levin. Officially, the shaking is described as similar to a light truck driving past, and hanging objects may have been seen swinging slightly. The initial event was followed within 15 minutes by two smaller shakes east of Wairoa. Labour leader Chris Hipkins says he wants to return the Kiwi dream. Labour's annual conference weekend has wrapped up. Around 500 supporters turned up for Mr. Hipkins' speech in Wellington during the afternoon. He told them people should be able to make ends meet if they work hard.
2: A warm home, a secure job, good schools for your kids, health care when you need it. Under Labour, that dream won't be reserved for a few, it will be delivered for everyone.
1: ACT's hit back at Labour's new apprenticeship boost, costing $56.5 million a year at their AGM in Auckland. If elected, Labour says it will restore the employer subsidy to 2 years at $500 a month per apprentice and expand it to new industries. A $1,000 grant would also be given to apprentices for tools. David Seymour says Labour's making promises without knowing how they'll fund these things.
3: The Labour Party needs to start putting the taxpayers' money where their mouth is, because at the moment they've gone from taxing and spending to promising to spend without knowing how they'll fund it at all.
1: A renewed push for us to be prepared for wildfires anywhere in the country. The Bioeconomy Science Institute simulated more than 500,000 potential ignitions across the country. It's identified areas likely to burn under high-risk conditions and the severity of the flames. Fire scientist Laura Kiley says it's the first time high-scale modelling's been done here in New Zealand.
4: One thing that we do see, there's really the potential for extreme fire behaviour everywhere.
1: That's news.
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1: Howdy doody, how you going today on the platform? I know it's pretty rough down the islands, particularly in Wellington, where my producer Kelly is at the moment. So we're going to get to that a little later on. I hope everyone is okay. It's winter. It's winter. But we will talk about that. Where we're going to go first, though, is concerns have been raised about whether key agencies are consistently showing up to the table when decisions are being made about vulnerable children. The Chief Victims Advisor is calling out Oranga Tamariki for not sending social workers to critical meetings for keeping abused children from harm. Ruth Money says it's infuriating and a threat to children's lives. Inquiries show Money first complained to the Children's Ministry last year about non-attendance at meetings where she, OT, police, health and education agencies make plans to safeguard specific children. Gaps between agencies have been implicated again and again in the killing and harm of children. A child is killed by their caregiver on average every 2 months. And thousands of children and teenagers are assaulted or sexually assaulted every year. Joining me now is Willow Duffy, who is the founder and chief executive of Safeguarding Children. Willow, good morning.
2: Good morning, Leah. Thank you for having me on the show.
1: No, look, thank you for being here to talk about this very important subject, and I appreciate your time. And I also know that this and appreciate this particular story comes from Ruth Money, who I do speak with on my show quite regularly. But your organisation works with agencies and organisations right across the country to strengthen child protection systems. So I thought it would be still pertinent to talk with you. From your perspective, Willow, what are the key ingredients of a system that actually keeps vulnerable children safe?
2: I think the first thing there is just to acknowledge the great work that the people who work in this space do, because they do these jobs because they want to keep children safe and enable them to thrive. So it's not about criticising individuals.
1: Sure.
2: And for me, the key ingredients of keeping children safe is working together. And so Safeguarding Children was started by a group of professional three nurses and a detective that work on the front line. We've all worked on the front line. We've worked with children that are vulnerable. So we know what it's like to be those people on the front line. And we're talking about the level where, you know, the doctors, the nurses, the dentists, the teachers. And so the working together applies to all of those people as well. And I think the key ingredients is the fact that we need to move into the prevention space. And one of the ways we can do that, and that's what Safeguarding Children is about, it's moving to the idea of safeguarding. So safeguarding is very different from child protection, and quite often those terms in recent years are used interchangeably.
1: Okay.
2: But child protection is what we do when we believe that there is a child who's been abused or neglected or is at risk of significant harm. And safeguarding is much broader. So if you think that child protection is reactive, whereas safeguarding is proactive. So safeguarding is much broader. It's everything we can do to prevent a child from being harmed in the first place. So if you think about this, these meetings that we've talked about where people are unable to attend, that's the perfect environment to actually prevent abuse from happening. So it's creating these safe environments and recognising concerns early and responding appropriately and sharing information confidently. And that is the key, Leah. It's sharing the information confidently, working together, and also appreciating the roles of other professionals. So quite often when people are working out on the front line, they're working in isolation and they've got little pieces of the jigsaw puzzle, and the logo of Safeguarding Children is a circular jigsaw around a child. So they might have one piece of the jigsaw puzzle and it doesn't mean anything on its own. And very often it's like in their pocket and nobody else knows about it.
1: Yeah.
2: But if we come together and share it, it actually can really give a valuable insight into the child's world. So for me, valuable ingredients is working together, but also moving to this prevention space, recognising the roles of everyone, not just the statutory agency and police, but everybody's got a part to play. And most importantly, the value of information sharing, and not just giving information, but receiving information. And the people at both ends of that understanding the value of that information, rather than just sitting there passively, actually having the opportunity to analyse what does that mean for the child and for how you work with that child.
1: I mean, that makes sense, Willow, and you've just basically said, you know, and this was what Ruth brought up, was one of the reoccurring themes that we see after a serious child abuse case is that agencies not sharing information effectively. Is that... And I understand that because, you know, we need you've got these multi-agency meetings that bring together, you know, police, health, education, the child protection workers. Why is there such a gap between the sharing of it? Do they get busy? I suppose it must be hard. Is it because they don't get everyone together? Can you understand why?
2: I mean, I think we've got to look at it from two points of view. We've got to look at it from the point of view of these meetings, these specific meetings that are called every day where the professionals come together. And I've never been involved in those, Leah, but I understand, have an understanding how they work, but I have been involved in other multi-agency meetings in my professional life. So I think in this particular case that Ruth commented on, that's the fact that the social workers, the Orangatamariki social workers, are unable to make the meetings because they are absolutely under the pump and called away. Mm-hmm. And I see that every day in the work that I do. So every week I work with and meet with the Orangatamariki social workers, and the social workers I meet with are absolutely outstanding, but I see them pulled in every direction.
1: Right.
2: So that's one issue. But the other thing is, the information sharing part of it isn't just about the information sharing with the statutory agencies. It isn't just the people that are sitting around this table that are ordered to sit round the table by legislation. It also goes wider than that. It goes wider into the community. So there are so many people and agencies and sectors that work with children and see children every day. So if you think about how much time children spend with teachers, early childhood teachers, how many opportunities to see children if they turn up at a GP appointment, for example, they need to be included in the information sharing opportunities as well, and they are. The legislation absolutely is a vehicle for the sharing of information if a child is at vulnerable or at risk, even based on the belief. So it's not that the legislation is stopping people, because quite often people will say to us when we run training, and it's a recurring theme, and it has been for 15 years, and it's still ongoing. People believe that they're going to break the law by sharing information. Absolutely not.
1: Okay.
2: If a child is at risk, you can share information. If a child is at risk, you can share information. Mm. It's about confidence, Leah. People need to know and be trained and become confident in it. And that's the bit that's actually missing. And for me, good information sharing means that the next professional meets that child isn't starting with a blank page. They can combine what they know today with what they already know, and that allows them to actually see the true world or the real world that the child's living in.
1: Well, I wonder, just having heard you explain all of this, and I don't say this flippantly because I know the information from various agencies is important, but are we wasting time while we get, you know, 12, 15, 20 people around a table all to have their say as time goes on and we've got vulnerable kids sitting in these homes or wherever they are being abused, because we're waiting on the police report, we're waiting on the doctors, we're waiting on a teacher's report, we're waiting on, you know what I'm saying? There's so much, it's not bureaucracy in a way, because I know these agencies are important, but sometimes can we get caught in the mire and bogged down by so much information that nothing's getting done or getting done quick enough.
2: I don't agree with that. I mean, these types of meetings that Ruth is talking about, they happen every day and they happen fast. And it's vitally important that people are around the same table, because every agency sees a different part of the child's life. So, mm-hmm. for example, teachers see one part, health professionals see another part, Arangatamariki see another part. But no one sees everything. But together, it puts all the pieces of the jigsaw together and creates a clearer understanding of the child's circumstances and level of risk. And that's what this is about. This is about assessing the level of risk and also prevention. And we must, in New Zealand, move to this prevention space. And I urge the government to really prioritise moving into the space of prevention and in the moving into the safeguarding space as well. Because we know internationally that actually putting safeguarding systems in process and having it run through the whole system from a government level right to a frontline level, from the board right through to the people working on the front line, makes a difference. It's about not being reactive. We don't want to be just reacting to children who are being abused. We want to move to a space where we're actually taking active steps to prevent abuse, and that's what safeguarding is.
1: What does prevention look like then, Willow, like on a, you know, in layman's terms, in a nutshell, when you talk about prevention?
2: So prevention is doing everything that you can to actually prevent the harm from happening. So it could be in various situations. So, for example, you know, we know that children can be abused in the places that they go. So safeguarding in that situation is mitigating any risk that the environment that the child's in. So, for example, making sure that for example, like in a school or an activity situation, that people really are safely recruited, that there are codes of conduct of how to behave with the children, what's appropriate, what's not appropriate, policies that are easy to follow and actually mean something, Leah, and are workable and robust. I always liken it to, if I get on an Air New Zealand flight, I expect that the pilot and the co-pilot know exactly what to do to prevent the plane from coming into some jeopardy, or for if there was an emergency situation, they would know what to do. I do not expect them to be rifling through a dusty filing cabinet in the front of the cockpit trying to find out what to do when it all goes wrong. And it's having that exactly same mentality in relation to preventing harm to children. We need to move to the top of the cliff, really, really be on the top of the cliff instead of the bottom of the cliff. And at the moment in New Zealand, we're still very much in the responding stage. We are at the bottom of the cliff, responding when harm has happened. And I cannot urge the government and agencies and anybody enough to actually really move into the prevention space. And I don't just mean public health campaigns. I'm talking about actually clear strategies where it runs all the way through the organisation, the idea of safeguarding.
1: Yeah, I mean, you mentioned like at school or something, but I mean, you have cases, the horrible case like the murder of Malachi Subic, who, you know, that exposed serious failures in information sharing. But if a child is, and I know it probably isn't nothing ever is just that black and white, shades of grey, but if you have a child that is being abused at home and agencies are aware, through maybe what their teacher tells them, what other, you know, family members might have said, or the police have turned up at this house multiple times, I must admit, I don't know how the system works at the moment. To me, prevention would be you take that child out straight away. Is that not what happens? Do you know?
2: I mean, I don't think taking the child out straight away is the answer. I think what you do is you respond to that information. So I don't know Malachi's case in depth. Obviously, I know about it, but I don't know. I haven't seen any of the official documents of the detail of what didn't happen. I've read the report from Dame Karen Patassi, but in that situation, the policies were actually in place, but there seemed to be a roadblock in what happened with the information that was actually passed on. And so in that situation, to me, it's about ensuring, and this is where safeguarding comes in, that there is accountability from the top to the bottom. It shouldn't just stop with a manager, for example, who has the information and isn't sure what to do with it. And that's where safeguarding actually comes in. It's having those systems and processes, having staff trained, and also feeling confident, Leah, because when we work out in the community, and we've trained nearly 100,000 members of the front line services, there are themes that come up that prevent them from actually sharing that information. And sometimes it's, well, regularly, it's fear of getting into trouble with the boss, fear for their own safety. So they're concerned that if they pass the information on to somebody else or into a statutory agency, that somebody's going to come and be violent towards them or be violent to their family members. There's also things about people are worried about getting it wrong. They're concerned about getting it wrong.
1: Is that a training issue, Willow? Is that a training issue you're saying?
2: It's a training issue,
1: And there are people out there doing their job, this job, working with vulnerable children that you don't think are trained correctly.
2: Yeah, they're not trained. And at the moment, the government have committed to funding training for 20,000 frontline call workers. And that's a start, but that's what I would say, Leah. This is a start, the very, very beginning, and it needs to continue. And there needs to be not just call workers trained, it needs to be anybody that works with children. So children and parents haven't got a clue who's a call worker and who's a non-call worker. It's anybody that works with children needs to be trained how to prevent, recognise and respond to child abuse and neglect. And it needs to be from top to bottom. And if you look in countries where safeguarding is really well established and works, and obviously there are still cases sometimes that slip through the net, it's taught at an undergraduate level. There are postgraduate courses on safeguarding. People do PhDs on safeguarding. It goes through management structure. Everybody understands it. It's laid out in policy and guidelines. It's just what you do. It's almost like the culture of the organisation, and that's what needs to change. The culture of the organisation needs to change. So this is just the way we do things here. We protect children and we take steps to make sure that they are safe and we prevent harm from happening. And it needs to be just as important as the health and safety legislation. And it always amazes me that people are always very worried about the health and safety legislation and breaking it and what could happen. It's hand in hand. It's exactly the same thing. This is preventing harm to children. Health and safety legislation is preventing harm to the people who work in an organisation. And children need to be just as important as that.
1: And so it's always been... Sorry, Willow, has it always been like this? You were saying as long as you've done this job under whichever government has been in charge, we have not had the proper training.
2: Yes. Yeah, so at the moment we've got a situation, Safeguarding Children is a registered charity, and we have trained 100,000 of the members of the frontline children's workforce. That's a registered charity that have actually done that by fundraising, philanthropic funds, charging a minimal amount for our services, because we had to do something. We couldn't sit back. That's why Safeguarding Children started. We couldn't sit back and wait for the training to be rolled out and to be developed. And to be quite honestly, I thought that it would be one or two trainings that we'd do within our local region of Nelson. You know, I didn't expect it to be 15 years later and we're up to 100,000 and we're a key provider and one of the leading providers in Aotearoa New Zealand. I didn't expect that at all, but that's just the way it is.
1: And sorry, Willow, who do you train? Who are these people?
2: Frontline professionals. It can be anybody. It also can be members of the public. It's all the people that work with children. Anybody that works with children. Yeah, anybody.
1: Okay, any level. Interesting. So I suppose my last question was going to be if you could change, you know, anything like tomorrow, today, to strengthen the way agencies work to protect at-risk kids, it would be what you've just been telling me, training, staff training.
2: Yeah. Well, I would embed safeguarding across New Zealand. I'd like to see safeguarding recognised as core business, not as an optional extra and not something that only becomes important once police and Oranga Tamariki are involved. I believe it should be reflected in government policy professional standards as well and workforce development. And I know that there are moves for that at the moment. So
1: you mean in all businesses? Well, I will just businesses that work with children.
2: I think we start with the ones that work with children, but if you look at it across the board and we say that safeguarding and the protection of children is everybody's responsibility, then there's an element of that in all businesses. So things like, I always think about the opportunities to prevent abuse, like, for example, housing agencies and landlords. Very often I'll see images in our local media where a landlord has actually there's a house where it's been wrecked and they go to the media. And in those images, I can see that there's children in that. You can see that there are toys and child equipment as well. And I would like those types of people to share information as well, because that is an opportunity to actually prevent or stop what's happening to that child and get
1: that family help. How is it a landlord's responsibility, Willow?
2: It's the responsibility of all of us, Leah, and that's the thing that we need to change.
1: If you put that into legislation, I mean, that's a big call to make it so that landlords may have gone round and the house is a bit dishevelled and they're a bit dodgy, you know, tenants.
2: No, it's not legislation, Leah. It's a culture where we all take responsibility for protecting children, just like that we all take responsibility for.
1: No, I get that, but you did say embedded safeguards into all business. When you say embedded, I mean, I thought you were talking. You mentioned WorkSafe.
2: No, the culture of safeguarding. So whatever we do, anybody actually considers the safety and well-being of children in everything that they do. So it's just changing the way that we think across New Zealand. That's what I want.
1: Very interesting, Willow. I really appreciate your time today. Lots to think about. That's Willow Duffy from Safeguarding Children New Zealand. Pete says, Leah, I bet lots of people were trained on safeguarding in the UK, but unless they take action, children will keep getting abused. I've got to be honest, I'm still a little bit confused about what the safeguarding means. And prevention. If you've got staff that are working with children and they're fearful of getting in trouble for sharing certain information, that is a problem, obviously. Making it so that a landlord has to tell police they think something more is happening in one of their rentals? You know, to me, okay, I'm a little confused. Hang on. One of my questions to Willow was, yes, we've got all these agencies and they need it. We've got, you know, OT, Oranga Tamariki, we have the police, we've got health, we've got education, no doubt, and they all come together and they all have these meetings, but kids are still getting killed, right? And they're still getting murdered. And my question was, all these meetings, and yes, I'm sure good comes out of it because, yes, they are sharing information and we've all got to be on the same page. But we again, in this country, we never seem to go, we dance around the absolute root of the problem. You know, you got a house where kids are being abused or a child's being abused, and the authorities know. Don't tell me the police don't know, because they may turn up once a week because the missus is getting beaten up and they have parties and, you know, the neighbours are saying, you know, this huge party and we think they're drug dealing. And the cops go there and they see these kids, you know, snotty noses and running around with no shoes on. You know they are not in a good place. Now, instead of all these do-gooders getting together for their little powwows, I shouldn't really say they're all do-gooders. These people are trying to do good. What about the responsibility of the families of these children? You know, they're the ones. But again, we get hung up in this country because we can't cross a cultural line because we could upset some people. And if a child is taken, because the police say, look, we go back every week and we're pretty bloody sure these kids, just judging by the parent or the parents or whoever's in that house we know something's going on, but we can't do anything because then we're called, we could be called racist. We could be called, you know, we can't uplift children. We can't take kids. So then we wait and we wait and we have meetings and we share information. And then we're supposed to safeguard. But where's the responsibility? You and I, the community, where are we in this? I don't know. I'm a little bit more confused after that conversation. Does anyone kind of, am I making sense? Was any of that making sense? Leah, wow, Willow, what actually does she do? Whatever it was, it doesn't seem targeted. Well, I don't understand. Yeah, I think TJ, you're right. Bloody hell, what happened to the parents of these kids? Not a mention, they are the dropkicks. TJ, that's right. That's what I'm trying to say. That's the root of the problem, right? And we've blown it right out to all of the community, to businesses, to landlords, anyone else who wants to come in. But why are we not discussing the parents or the caregiver or whoever's looking after this poor child? More confusion. Hello, Avis.
3: Hello. Right, I know it's a year or three back, but around 2011, 2012, the government of the day decided that they would basically strip away what had been in place and open up the doors. And what they did was they allowed opportunity for NGOs, new players to come onto the field and to apply for funding. So what was running at that stage was a very, very good connection between NGOs and government agencies called Let's Link. And it happened up and down the country from one end of it to the other and from east to west. Those agencies, NGOs especially, were pitted against each other then for funding.
1: Yeah.
3: Then the Privacy Act was changed. That made people very nervous, didn't understand, and we're how many years down the track, Leah, and we've still got the same problem around the Privacy Act, so that there are trained professionals out there that do not have a full understanding of what they can and cannot disclose,
1: right,
3: in regards to vulnerable children. I heard... really did listen to what Willow was saying. I think that the ideology is lovely. The practical application under current legislation, under the way that you've got so many fingers and pies now for vulnerable families.
1: Yes.
3: It's unworkable. I'm really sorry, Willow, but in the practical, yes, you may have done this training and it may have extended way beyond what you expected in the last 15 years. But if you do the math, we're 2026 from 2012.
1: Mm.
3: That's why maybe you've done what you've done in the last 15 years. But we still have a fundamental problem that where we are now, and people can slam me, but people are now scared, not just from the Privacy Act, but also from a cultural point of view.
1: Yes, well, that's what I
3: because
1: said.
3: Of a certain word that has been used to the extreme. And so that negativity is out there. As Kiwis, we have a number 8 wire, she'll be right mentality. But we've also got what's known as common sense, depending on what part of the island you live on. And down here in Southland, we have a lot of it. So if we honestly believe that something is not okay, we get alongside of our neighbour most times, and then we'll go to the police or do whatever we need to do appropriately as adults to get support and help. But again, you're hindered. You're hindered because of cultural aspects or the amount of NGOs, et cetera, that can be part of that family's support network. So it's not cut and dried. You've now got so many fingers in the pie, Leah, that
1: that's
3: really
1: what I
3: challenging.
1: That's what I thought,
3: challenging.
1: And
3: workers, and they'll tell you this, if they felt safe enough to do it.
1: And who ends up getting no help, Avis? Well, little help is the kids.
3: The child.
1: Exactly.
3: You also have to look at the family court system and the so-called Voice for Child, which came in and that whole structure was changed in 2006, 2007. That has been an absolute, and I'm going to say it, shit show. Mm. The child doesn't have a voice. The child's appointed lawyer makes the decision.
1: Yeah.
3: And the reality is that they will go along the line usually of, oh, well, the child needs to have that contact with both parents. It's really important that they build relationship. So you've got all these so-called, and I say this now having been one, so-called professionals who think they know it all, that really do not have a grasp on the reality and the facts of what is happening out there in New Zealand.
1: Gosh.
3: And
1: hey,
3: unfortunately,
1: Avis,
3: our children are where they're at. So, yes, there's me. Have a wonderful weekend, everybody.
1: Hey, before you go, I have to thank you because Avis sent me. Can I not say what you sent me? Am I not allowed to say? Why?
3: No, because I'm getting embarrassed.
1: Okay. All right. I won't.
3: Wait till I'm off ear. Then I will not listen. Have a lovely weekend,
1: you too,
3: everybody. And keep an eye out for your families. Keep an eye out for each other.
1: Good on you, Avis. All right, love. Thank you. All right. She's not on ear now. She sent me two macrons filled with a rainbow blueberry chocolate ganache buttercream and a Tabery, which I think is a mix of a raspberry and a blueberry, or I don't know, one of the two, and a port compote and a lemon friand with a wee drizzle of white chocolate topped with lemon curd. Oh, my lander. Delicious. She sent them to Auckland from Winton. I didn't share. Oh, my husband to get one of them. I inhaled two of them but standing in the kitchen. And I know she sent to Kelly and the team, which we'll get to very shortly. So, Avis, thank you very much, because, by God, they were delicious. You're talented. Clint, good on you, mate, for hanging in there. How are you?
4: Good, thanks, Leah. Hey, I rang about the whole solar and power issue, but just sitting there, a couple of things. Vote Avis for the children's minister of common sense. I think the whole child thing is a national disgrace, and further to both Avis and your comments, I think there is a common theme here, and it might be a very long sword to draw, but you know, I don't know if you're following what's happening in the UK with the British rape gangs. And the one common denominator to that is for 30, 40 years, people haven't called it out because they would have been accused of being racist because predominantly they were East Asian gentlemen doing it. And I think the problem here also is there are just now too many sticking plasters, too many government departments being put across this when we, you know, I think the basic Kiwi knows how to sort this out, but everyone is afraid to speak or do. So, sorry, I didn't ring on that, but I just...
1: Are those good points, Clint? No, thank you for that. Good points. No, but I know you wanted to talk about National's Home Energy Fund, if re-elected, of course.
4: Two backgrounds. So I've designed and built passive solar houses, and I also worked for a subsidiary of Meridian Energy 15 years ago. So I got a little bit of expertise in this space.
1: Great.
4: The real question, in my opinion, I kind of think this idea is okay, but the real question is, as New Zealanders, we should be expecting from our government a really simple table on areas such as dollars per kilowatt to produce power, the life cycle cost of equipment. Now, you know, I can see people's eyes glazing over already, but it would be very simple to make a graph on that, and then the real use of the energy to make the equipment, right? So, we see, for example, at the moment now wind turbines ending their life cycle, and they can't recycle the blades. They are burying them in the ground. It's so simple for, you know, if only as a country we could have honest discussions about the cost of power, the cost of the equipment to make the power, and then, then the cost of recycling that equipment at the end of its life cycle. So, you know, a concrete dam probably should last a couple of hundred years. a wind turbine blade might be lasting 15 years, and right. you know, let alone what solar panels. So all I'm getting to is, as any government, I think one of the fundamental things our government should do that really lifts our lives above sitting around a candle or a campfire is producing cheap energy. And I know what my energy bill is at the moment. It's eye-watering. And, you know, I'm retired, and the costs yeah. are disgusting. And I think you know, it's one of the things that governments should be charged with, is right up there with law and order, is providing the citizens cheap energy.
1: Not only for
4: us, but for the businesses. So if you look at the whole productivity life cycle, you know, the whole issues around what it costs to make our goods, a big chunk of them now is absorbed by energy costs. And, you know, New Zealand putting food on the table involves us exporting goods to all over the world. And so to produce and make those goods and send them away, we need cheap energy. And that's something I think that is we've been horribly let down by governments over the last 30 or 40 years, Leah.
1: Yeah, absolutely. Well said. Thank you, Clint. Cheers for your call.
4: Thank you.
1: Good on you, mate. Leah, if I abuse my dog, it's taken off me and I can be thrown in jail. Sadly, we're pretty weak on animal abuse, but I know what your point is. If you abuse your kid, you have a family meeting. And even if you kill them, there's a little justice, isn't there? Says Pete. Next is Lee. A few years ago, I threw a tenant out of my rental. He was using meth inside while there were two children living there, and his partner was pregnant. I went in and emptied the house onto the front lawn and changed the locks, and I drew a line in the sand to protect those kids. The bloody cops wanted to arrest

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0: All right, team, haven't said hello to the producer yet. Hello, Kelly.
5: Hello, how's it? Hello.
0: I love it being busy, right? But didn't get to have a chat. Can I just say, at the very first text of the day, of today, the very first text, I had to go back, came from Glenys, who texts him, we love Glenys. Love your shirt, Leah. Can I have it, please?
5: You do. You're wearing something that is not usually something you wear. You're not rocking it. I'm liking it.
0: It's can I? And I can. I'll. I know you're going to roll your eyes. It's called. It's called a shacket.
5: Oh, for God's sake! What the hell is a shacket? A shirt jacket?
0: Yes, it's a shirt jacket. You are correct.
5: Oh, a shirt.
0: It's a shirt. Okay. It could be a shirt. So you could wear it open with something underneath or done up, as I've got it done up, as a jacket. And, Kelly Fox, it is a swan dry. I used to have swannies as a kid.
5: Okay.
0: When I had my horses, I always lived in my swan dry.
5: Everyone's got a swanny in the back of the wardrobe or has
0: got
5: had
0: a swanny,
5: one. You know?
0: Surely. Well, yeah. A lot of the old city folk won't, but I got this.
5: Says you who's wearing a swan dry.
0: I know. But see, they've become quite, they've changed from the old swan dry that I had when I was a kid with my horses, where now they're quite tailored and they're called shackets. And they're called shackets.
5: Next thing you'll be getting a giant Ford Ranger to drive around Remuera or something.
0: And your shacket.
5: And your spray on mud.
0: I feel like I could go to field days now and I'll blend in.
5: You gotta get the old red band high heels or something now.
0: Just wow. I didn't know how expensive red bands were too.
5: Oh, that's another story for another day, isn't it? You're right.
0: Like, gummies, aren't they like nearly $200? Are they?
5: Yeah, the scalar ups, the rebands, all that sort of thing. You need to just go to the warehouse and get some.
0: Yeah.
5: Get what you pay for, though.
0: Again, well, that's true.
5: Can we just go back to the word shacket?
0: Yes.
5: Why does everything have to be a portmanteau of something these days? Like, you know, you've got your jeggings, like jean leggings.
0: Yeah.
5: So sort of, you know, jean printed tights. and stuff like that. It just annoys me. On Bloody MasterChef the other night,

0: young girls going, I'm cooking a fake away. A fake takeaway. Shut up. I'm sorry. Kick me off now. I haven't eaten breakfast, so I'm hungry. I'm hangry.
1: There we go. You're hangry. You've answered your own question.
0: I fell into my own bloody thing. Well, there you go. Some of these words are okay, but we need a shekhead. Yeah. Far out.
1: For those that don't watch MasterChef Australia, I apologise for the next minute, but Kelly and I do.
0: And we just have a rant.
1: And we have a rant most days. I'm texting her yesterday with lots of expletives because I used to love it, and now they've got this week it's been Instagrammable week.
0: Was it Influencer Week or something?
1: Influencer Week, and I'm sorry. Right. No, I'm sorry.
0: Not everyone is on Instagram or TikTok or online or wants to be, and MasterChef has been great, if you're into cooking, that sort of thing, and I mean, I hate it. I have a whinge about how cheesy and nice it is, and everyone's so supportive. I want to see fighting, and I want to see arguments, and then I want to also see some great food being cooked. This year, they are so focused. Okay, yeah, get with the times, whatever. But they're so focused on, this was online. This recipe's gone viral. Create us something that's gone viral and that's Instagrammable, and you're like, your audience isn't, the majority isn't that.
1: Yeah, you know, those Instagram influencer bimps that I just don't understand.
0: Because all the guest chefs have been, famous on TikTok. And you're like, who the hell's this person?
1: Now, I made this sandwich and I've got 6 million views. And everyone goes, and they clap and I'm just swearing at the telly. I don't care.
0: And there's a lady there filming herself going, I'm in the MasterChef garden. And oh my God, guys, it's so going off. I just want to punch the bloody TV. I'm with you.
1: Why are we watching it?
0: Thing. Dave's sitting there and I'm having a rant literally every 10 seconds while I'm watching every episode. And he goes, why do you keep watching this? I went, I don't know.
1: This is why they pull us in. So, hey, this is nice. Jesse said, I just had to pull over to check out the live stream. That jacket comment, Leah. I agree, you look fabulous. Well, that's made my day. Oh, Kelly said that I look like all I'm missing is a bandana, and I could be one of the LA Crips or something.
0: You could be a cholo or something.
1: Yeah, cholo. I look quite gangy, don't I?
0: You do look very gangster.
1: The ones like LA, because they're all check shirt. Well, see, they wear it right up here. They do the top button up, and then they have the wrist open, don't they? And then a bandana.
0: They do, and then they've got like their 9mm on, pointing at you on the side or something like that, and their lowrider hydraulic car. Yep.
1: and they talk like this, ASA.
0: What up, Holmes?
1: What up, Holmes? What are we doing?
0: You got it. You look like that. It's good. It's good.
1: Well, when I went to America, I went to New York. Well, why not go big the first time, right? No, I lied. Las Vegas, then New York. And people thought I was Mexican. I don't know why I'm laughing at that. But they thought I was Mexican and would be going out for dinners, and they'd come up to me and they speak Spanish. And I thought it was a compliment, actually. I mean, look how beautiful Jennifer Lopez is. Oh, no, she's not Mexican. What is she? What is Jennifer Lopez?
0: She's like Latina or something. She's American, but like with Latina.
1: So in America, they think I'm Latina. Latina, and they do that. No, don't laugh, Kelly.
0: No, I can totally see that.
1: They'd come up to me, and a lot of times in the restaurants in New York, they'd be like, hola, and I'd go, oh,
0: hola, señorita.
1: And then I'd go, oh, sorry, I don't speak. They go, oh, you're not Mexican or you're not?
0: Kiwi. New Zealand.
1: Oh. I said, I'm from New Zealand, mate. We're weapons there. Oh, look, I'm back at the table. Leah, hola, I thought you were Spanish. Thank you. Thank you.
0: It's very exotic, eh? Yeah.
1: Gracias.
0: Gracias.
1: Leah, when you fly into Albuquerque, New Mexico, the airport actually has display of lowriders and Harleys. It's so funny. Awesome.
0: That's great.
1: I'd love to do a cooking show where you produce everything out of a microwave, says Benny.
0: Chef Mike. That's good.
1: Ladies, that's why men have different TV watching rooms. Yeah, fair call. Fair call. Mike does not, my husband does not understand at all why I put myself through stuff like MasterChef or the other one of my guilty pleasures is The Desperate Housewives of Beverly Hills, which, to quote my husband, is evil. He thinks it's evil.
0: Yes.
1: And he thinks it changes me. And I was like, it's a show. It's a show.
0: But then he knows your best though, right? So.
1: But we don't watch maths, and you and Michael Laws enjoy maths.
0: Well, if Michael Laws can do it, you can too.
1: Oh, by the way, it's his birthday today.
0: Oh, I worked out how old he is.
1: Can I guess?
0: Go on.
1: Because I met Michael back in 2000 or 2001 when he was at Radio Pacific.
0: Yeah, wow.
1: And I think he had just received a letter from the Queen.
0: Yep, you're on the money.
1: So I think he's about 126.
0: Give or take a decade. I think you're right. Yeah, I was picking by the looks of it. And that wispy mullet he's got, about 96, but you could be.
1: Is he 96?
0: Nah, actually,
1: 73?
0: Yeah, I googled it. No, apparently he's 69 today.
1: Oh, dear God, what?
0: He's not even in his 70s. Well, that's according to the general internet, and he could have gone on there and fudged that. So, no.
1: I feel so embarrassed.
0: Apparently he's only about 69.
1: I've been telling everyone he's in his 70s.
0: Well, he's in his 70th year, isn't he?
1: Because he's so learned and
0: absolutely.
1: You know, he's been around forever.
0: Well, apparently only 69 years. So, yeah.
1: Nice.
0: No, it's funny, though, because I used to work with a lady in radio, and I'm not saying Michael does this, but I used to work with a lady who claimed to be 49. I went, there's no way. Turns out she was 59, but told everyone she was, you know, she was adamant. I spoke to her daughter once. I went, how old is your mum? She went, she tells everyone. She lives her life 10 years back that way. And I'm like, oh, my God. She actually was very, very hung up on it.
1: Did she get away with looking 49 at 59?
0: Not at all. No.
1: Yeah.
0: And that's why I raised an eyebrow. I was like, I don't think so. So
1: Mike and I do when I'm not watching, you know, things like Beverly Hills and MasterChef. We also like I do actually like to look at history. You know, some history programs like on Netflix and stuff. And we watched I think it was a World War One doco recently, and I swear I saw Michael Laws in it.
0: As a young infantryman.
1: I just had to do one more. I had to do one more.
0: I once went to a museum in Wellington at Te Papa, and I saw his skeleton there. Yeah.
1: His skeleton.
0: Oh, my God, we're terrible.
1: Not even a skeleton, a skeleton.
0: A skeleton. And it had a wispy long mullet, just like a White Walker from bloody Game of Thrones. No, he's going to bloody hurt us when he sees us next.
1: Oh, but you know what I love about Michael is he's going to outlive us anyway, so we should really stop teasing him.
0: He's like the Keith Richards of radio in New Zealand, eh? It's just,
1: So, Michael, look, you know we love you. Happy birthday.
0: Happy birthday.
1: I hope you have a wonderful time blowing out your 200 candles tonight.
0: You might need some help. You might need to come to his favourite city of Wellington.
1: Yeah. Hey, now, look, on a serious note... On a serious note, man, you're in the seventh floor in the heart of Wellington.
0: Yeah.
1: And the building is shaking.
0: It's been wobbling from time to time this morning. I think, actually, to be honest, it's died down a little bit.
1: Right.
0: The rain hasn't been water blasted at the windows. But, yeah, we were swaying a little bit. And, I mean, it's windy, but it's Wellington. Mm. We're used to it. Anyone else who comes here would be like, oh, my God, don't go there. The roads are still open. It is wet. But, you know, just your usual drive with care and all that sort of thing.
1: 154-kilometre wind gusts were observed at, is it Mount Cocoa?
0: Would it be Mount Cowcow? The locals call it Mount Cowcow, but yes, Mount Cocoa. It's windy there. I lived at the foot of that for a couple of years and, blows its bits off up there. Ooh.
1: So, Wellington's getting it pretty rough, but as Kelly said, she thinks it's now easing. And look, finally, we've got to go to our last break. Someone has just actually sent me through a link, which I've opened, and it's the original signing of the Waitangi of back in 1840. And it's got Michael Laws
0: is signing on behalf of Ngāti Pākehā or something.
1: That's why he's so informative about the Waitangi Tribunal and everything, because he was there at the signing.
0: He was there at the dawn of time. I think I saw him on was it a dinosaur show? I don't know. He was riding one. He was showing us the latest Stegosaurus.
1: Enough. Michael, we love you. Happy birthday.
0: Happy birthday.
1: All right, we'll go to the break. We'll compose ourselves. We will grow up in the break.
0: Speak for yourself.
1: We're back shortly on the platform.
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1: In this update, what GeoNet describes as a light earthquake shook central New Zealand just after 11 in the evening. Rated at 4.8 magnitude, the earthquake was 54 kilometres deep and 70 kilometres west of Levin. Officially, the shaking is described as similar to a light truck driving past, and hanging objects may have been seen swinging slightly. The initial event was followed within 15 minutes by two smaller shakes east of Wairoa. Labour leader Chris Hipkins says he wants to return the Kiwi dream. Labour's annual conference weekend has wrapped up. Around 500 supporters turned up for Mr. Hipkins' speech in Wellington during the afternoon. He told them people should be able to make ends meet if they work hard.
2: A warm home, a secure job, good schools for your kids, health care when you need it. Under Labour, that dream won't be reserved for a few, it will be delivered for everyone.
1: ACT's hit back at Labour's new apprenticeship boost, costing $56.5 million a year at their AGM in Auckland. If elected, Labour says it will restore the employer subsidy to 2 years at $500 a month per apprentice and expand it to new industries. A $1,000 grant would also be given to apprentices for tools. David Seymour says Labour's making promises without knowing how they'll fund these things.
3: The Labour Party needs to start putting the taxpayers' money where their mouth is, because at the moment they've gone from taxing and spending to promising to spend without knowing how they'll fund it at all.
1: A renewed push for us to be prepared for wildfires anywhere in the country. The Bioeconomy Science Institute simulated more than 500,000 potential ignitions across the country. It's identified areas likely to burn under high-risk conditions and the severity of the flames. Fire scientist Laura Kiley says it's the first time high-scale modelling's been done here in New Zealand.
4: One thing that we do see, there's really the potential for extreme fire behaviour everywhere.
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1: Good afternoon, team. It's Friday. You've got to feel good on a Friday. I know the weather is a bit rough around the country. Please, please be careful. Take it easy if you do have to be out and about in it. Hey, before we say goodbye for the day, still going to cross to Vancouver in Canada and speak with Andy Clay. Caught up with him a couple of times already. He's the head football coach of Kristen School. He's also had decades of experience in New Zealand coaching football. So he is there at the moment. And the next big game for the All Whites, this is a very pivotal game from the girl that doesn't really understand football. But I do understand that the All Whites, very pivotal, important game up against Belgium, which will take place 3 o'clock our time, 3 p.m. on Saturday, tomorrow. So we'll have a chat to Andy in Canadiary in about 40 or so minutes. Hopefully he'll answer the phone. He's on holiday, so he's having a bit of a good time. Before then, Consumer New Zealand has wrapped up a petition calling for faster repayment of money owed to retirement village residents. They've attracted more than 41,000 signatures. The organisation says too many residents and their families are being forced to wait months or even years to get back money that's tied up in their village unit after they leave or die. At the moment, there is no legal deadline for repayment. Consumer says the government's proposed 12-month repayment deadline doesn't go far enough and has called for a raft of changes, which we will get to with the CEO of Consumer New Zealand, John Duffy. John, good afternoon.
2: Good afternoon.
1: Good to see you, my friend. What fueled this campaign?
2: Just the level of complaints we were getting from not only residents of retirement villages, but their families who are, you know, sometimes left trying to deal with estates when a resident passes away. And, you know, that's the time in your life where you would really appreciate having some money available for you know, all the costs that are associated with someone's life ending. So, you know, we were getting lots of complaints. We also, back in 2020, did a review funded by the Law Commission of the terms and conditions that constitute what are called occupational rights agreements. So that's the name of the contract that you enter into when you enter into a retirement village. And that review highlighted a number of really serious concerns, of which this repayment period issue is but one. Right. And following that review, the then Labor government, I think it was coalition at that time, referred a lot of our concerns to the Ministry of Housing and Urban Development, who had been running a review of the Retirement Villages Act since then. We're now at the point where that review has been done and there's proposed changes to the Retirement Villages Act. Mm. Many of the concerns we highlighted are taken care of by that new legislation, but there's this one issue that's been left out in the cold, the length of time people are forced to wait to get their money back.
1: So correct me if I'm wrong, currently when a person leaves their retirement unit, they get the money back minus management fee of up to 30%, but the resident or the estate doesn't get their money until the unit is relicensed, and then the process is controlled by the village, and this means people can wait years to get their money back. Have I got that right?
2: That's exactly right. So yeah, people, we often get stories of people who have really misunderstood the nature of the transaction that they're entering into when they move into a retirement village. So a lot of people will be familiar with a tenancy where, you know, you're renting a property, you're a tenant, and the landlord has certain obligations. This is not a tenancy. People will be familiar with what it means to freehold a house, to actually own a property. This is not that. You have a license to occupy that property until such time as the agreement comes to an end. Then you vacate it. The retirement village can sell it over whatever time frame it wants. So if it's 3 months and you get your money back, that's great. If it's 18 months, which is an example came through yesterday of someone who'd been forced to wait 18 months. You just have to lump that as per the contract.
1: If that person that's waited 18 months, and does the village put someone else in that unit, or does that unit remain empty until they sell? Yeah, obviously they've got to resell it, right? Is that why they hang on to it?
2: Yeah, that's right. So often, particularly if a resident's been in the unit for quite some time, the unit quite reasonably will need a spruce up, a lick of paint. Yeah. Maybe there's, I don't know, cupboards that need to be rehung, or and all that kind of maintenance stuff. And that's why we maintain there is a reasonable period that the resident should wait for repayment so that the village can, or the facility can spruce up the unit. We just think that 12 months is too long for that to occur. And it really does illustrate the imbalance of power between the resident and the village, because the village can go, well, cool, we've got a schedule of units that we're refurbishing, so we're not prioritising yours. And also, we're selling a whole lot of new units over here that we're getting probably a lot more for because they're new. So we'll prioritise our reselling efforts on that. And when we get round to yours, you'll get your money back once we get through that process. And that just doesn't seem fair.
1: Yeah, I see what they're, because they will argue their practical reasons, which you have just mentioned, you know, their relicensing, reselling the units, getting them ready for sale. But as you've just said, you don't really accept that argument because there should be a time frame on it. I'm surprised, John, when I saw this story, that we have never had in this country a law that, you know, puts no legal deadline for repayment. I mean, we have legal deadlines for repayment for everything, but not this.
2: Well, that's right. And a lot of people actually are really surprised when they dig into all of the details of these contracts between residents and villagers, quite how much in favour of the village they really are. And look, to your point, we do accept that there should be a reasonable period of time for the village to do the work it needs to do to get the place ready for resale. We're not saying that repayment needs to be the day after the contract ends.
1: Sure.
2: But what we've heard from the industry through their peak body, which is the Retirement Villages Association, is that most facilities currently are able to provide refunds within kind of 5 to 8 months. And it's only around 5% that need to go beyond 12 months. Mm. And our argument is, well, okay, if the industry actually can already significantly beat the proposed timeframe, which is 12 months, well, we should set that timeframe at what the industry is currently able to do. Let's say it's 6 months. Mm. Why should we be creating law that caters to the 5% that are outside the bell curve? What we should be doing is writing law that says, what's the fairest thing for both parties? Well, if the bulk of the industry can hit 6 months and that's good for consumers, well, that might be an option. And we can write in exceptions into the legislation that says if a village can make a really good argument why it can't repay within 3 or 6 months, then it should make that argument rather than forcing consumers to wait.
1: Sure. And have you, as consumer, landed on 3 months, you want repayments within 3 months? Is that the sweet spot?
2: That's where we think it is the fairest. And the other things that we're, concerned to make sure the law recognises is that people need money immediately. So we think that there should be a three-month repayment period, but there should be an immediate payment of $50,000 or 10% of the value of the property. Now, the average value of these properties is around about $700,000. So we're not talking about small amounts of money here.
1: And
2: the other thing that's really important is that there should be interest on late payments. So currently, the way the system works, and if you actually step back from it and go, what is up with this business model? It's kind of bananas. You've got a business that says our model is only viable if any customer that exits our service is forced to provide an interest-free loan to us for an indefinite period of time until we are able to sell on-seller property at a significant markup to what they would have sold to the previous tenant. That business model to me sounds very vulnerable, and I think it's important that our laws do recognise that.
1: Is it vulnerable, or is it the villagers using that money, holding that money, keeping the money for other purposes until they release?
2: Hard to say. It could be. I'm sure there are genuine. Sorry.
1: Yeah, sorry. You're saying you want, so just to make it clear, you consumers also calling for an upfront payment within days of someone leaving, and calling for interest on late repayments and more transparency around repayment timeframes. Look, I think that all sounds very fair. I'm wondering if these retirement villages, when they see this, they're just going to say, you're putting so much financial strain on us to come up with $50,000 within a couple of days.
2: Well, I mean, if you think of the bulk of the industry, it's large operators like Ryman. And Somerset.
1: Yep.
2: And
1: Uber. Oh, yeah.
2: These are huge multinational companies. Mm-hmm. In the grander scheme of things, $50,000 doesn't seem that significant given the profits that they're making.
1: Well, that's why former All Blacks buy in, don't they? And into places like Ryman. So they do make money.
2: You know, the marketing is slick. They've definitely got good marketing budgets. Yeah, yeah. So, and absolutely, that's not to throw shade at businesses making a profit. No. They should be able to make a profit.
1: I agree with you. But it's not. It might be like per week. It might not just be like 50,000. They might have to come up with 100,000. They might have to come up with more, depending on how many people leave the unit or leave their facilities. And you've got the Rymans that are right through New Zealand. If you've got to have an upfront payment days after someone leaves, they could be having to come up with $250,000. You never know, you know?
2: Oh, absolutely. But that should be a cost of running their business.
1: Yep.
2: And
1: okay.
2: Businesses all over the country face the normal costs of doing business every day.
1: So more than 55,000 people currently live in retirement villages, and is expected to obviously grow as our population ages. So why is it important that any law changes apply to existing residents as well as future ones?
2: Well, there's kind of two points here. This is the point in time where we have to get it right, because we do expect there to be an increased number of retirement village residents. Retirement villages are proliferating around the country. And look,
1: up everywhere.
2: These guys, they're some of the most efficient housing builders in New Zealand, right? We need retirement villages as part of our overall housing portfolio, because as people move into retirement villages, they vacate houses in the general housing market that can then become available for our growing population, right? So this is really important. And it certainly is not the case that we don't see a really important role for retirement villages in New Zealand. But now's the time to get it right before more and more people are impacted by the unfairness that currently exists. The second point is all of the current residents who have been fighting so hard to have these laws updated and to introduce some fairness into the industry, it seems really, really horrible to think that they won't actually benefit from the laws that they have been fighting so hard to get changed if they don't act on current contracts.
1: So finally, John, the petition closed. More than 41,000 people signed the petition, which, I mean, that's a pretty decent number. That really shows to me. It's struck a nerve, right, with Kiwis, this particular issue. Yeah. And you intend now to what, present the petition to, or have you already, to Labor spokesperson? That's Ingrid Leary, isn't it?
2: Yeah, that's right. So we did that on Tuesday. And Ingrid Leary and Labor leader Chris Hipkins were both there to receive the petition. And the reason we invited all political parties to the event to be there as part of the handover. This falls into Minister Potaka's remit. We didn't receive any communication back from any other parties other than the Greens, who were also there. The idea of handing the petition over, it gets lodged in Parliament, it gets referred through to a petitions committee, and that petitions committee has to make a recommendation what to do about the petition. So it means the wheels of government are turning in behind this thing, and it means the voice of those 41,000 people who signed the petition is heard within the halls of power.
1: Election year, John. Things are happening. Wheels are turning. You know, I mean, this is a time to get petitions in, isn't it?
2: Well, look, you couldn't be more correct on that. And Labor actually announced policy at the handover, saying that if they got into power, they would implement what's in the petition. So a 3-month repayment period, immediate payment, part payment on exit, and interest on late payments. So, which is basically what is in Ingrid Leary's private members bill.
1: Yeah, right.
2: So that is a challenge, I guess, to the government.
1: Yeah. Well, you can tell it's election year. And just actually before I let you go, John, you mentioned before when you are right how slick the advertising and PR behind these big retirement villages are now. I see them all the time on telly. And I have to say, John, some of them, I've said to my husband, I'd go live there now. I mean, have you ever thought about these? You're miles away from it. But have you ever thought about these retirement villages?
2: Well, look, I have, because I have a mum in her late 70s.
1: And, there you go.
2: You know, it is something that we've talked about as a family. Yeah. And all the research we do, I should be really clear on this, suggests that when you're in there, people love the lifestyle. It's a great place to live. But you need to go into it with your eyes open.
1: Yes.
2: And realise that, yes, firstly, you're paying for that lifestyle. And secondly, when things change, when your circumstances change, maybe you need to go into hospital level care at the, as you leave your 70s and go into your 80s. When the situation has to change, there are significant costs that you need to bear. But the lifestyle itself looks like a lot of fun. I could, you know, I could see many people very, very much enjoying it.
1: John, always a pleasure. Thank you so much for your time. Good luck with this one. This is that is John Duffy, who is the CEO of Consumer New Zealand, wrapped up the petition, given it to government, to Ingrid Leary. And good old Labor, eh? Said that if they get in power, yep, we'll make this happen. 0800 debate, 33 22 83. We'd love to hear your thoughts on this, for your personal experiences. Have you ever loved one in a retirement village? If you have come up against what John is talking about, waiting a long time to get any money back, do you think what John is proposing for what consumer wants, is long overdue? I think it's great. I think the retirement villages will kick back a little bit about this upfront payment with days of someone leaving. Yes, I realise that, the family, whoever stayed, paid to be there. But I think they're going to call financial strain to come up with, 5% or 10% within days of someone leaving before they've sold the unit. But as John pointed out, it's part of running a business. Part of running a business. 0800 debate. Hello, Michelle.
3: Oh, hello. How are you going?
1: Yeah, good, thank you.
3: Yeah, good. Hey, look, I'm just on my way to a doctor's appointment and I've been fainting. And I was this really grinds my gears, this topic. And then I look like an Indian, but I've stopped on the side of the road.
1: Why is it grind your gears? What's happening?
3: Oh, like my mother was in a retirement village.
1: Yes.
3: And I'm going to be loose with my amounts because... but it's give or take, right?
1: Okay.
3: I think she paid $530, we were to lose 30%.
1: Yep.
3: But she put in like beautiful curtains, beautiful carpet, dishwasher, and when she died, all of that was just ripped out. And then they sold it for another $220, give or take. Like, I'm being loose on this.
1: No, I know what you're saying. Yeah.
3: So, and it's like they said, oh, well, you can take the carpet. And I'm like, well, yeah, but where are we going to put it? I think, and it was roughly 8 or 9 months before you got anything.
1: Yes. There we go.
3: And it was just insane. Like, everyone's different, right? We all get that. And everyone's buying a different house. But surely you would say to the first person on the list, would you like this place as it is.
1: Yeah.
3: With this
1: yes.
3: carpet, and or could we change it for you? Instead of just ripping it all out, it was thousands of dollars worth of stuff.
1: Yeah.
3: And then,
1: waste.
3: Yeah.
1: You see it as waste.
3: It was waste and it was You just bang your head on a wall.
1: Michelle, how long was your mum there? How long was your mum with the retirement village?
3: Two years.
1: Okay. Yeah.
3: 2 years. And I mean, to be fair, she was there for the security, right?
1: Yeah.
3: So, I mean, and you can get that in a gated village that's not a retirement village. Because, I mean, if she needed anything extra, that's an extra cost.
1: Yes,
3: so if
1: yes
3: she needed,
1: of course, yeah.
3: To be in the hospital, that was an extra charge.
1: Oof.
3: So they're not, they sound amazing, and hey, they're not, they probably are for some people, but I would definitely go for a gated village if that's what you're into, you know? Like,
1: Michelle, when you got your mum.
3: Yeah.
1: When you got your mum there, when your mum first went there, because I didn't get quite to ask this of John, but did you fully understand the financial terms and conditions? Because I don't know if everyone does sign up. Oh, you did. Excellent.
3: Me and my brother went, we'll lose 30%.
1: Yeah. So you knew going in what would happen. Pete's texting has said, who had to pay for the carpet and drapes? So
3: well, they did.
1: Yeah, so they pulled it all out and then they put in brand new ones.
3: So I think it was $5.30 that she paid. And we got back $5.30 less 30% and they sold it for $7 something.
1: Waited eight months to get the money.
3: They are a rort. Yeah. And there was no swimming pool or spa pool in that place.
1: Yeah.
3: It was just I won't say where it was, but
1: no, that's fine. So everything
3: was happy there, but it's just
1: good. Everything you heard that John Duffy was saying then, you agree, obviously. You think this is something that should change. Yeah.
3: Absolutely. And I would encourage people just to avoid them with a 10-foot barge pole. Find a gated community with a bowls club. Because everything extra that you want, you have to pay for.
1: You pay for it. Yeah. You see those ads on TV, Michelle? And I've turned to hubby and gone, geez, we should go there. Look at them. They're happy. They're biking. They watch movies at night in a theatre. They're having cocktails at five.
3: And they get their teeth whitened.
1: They look like they're living the life. And he's like, babes, that's probably about $2 million. I said, yeah, probably. But, it's got to be, eh? It is pretty fancy schmancy.
3: It's good for everyone. Some people would, Mum, it was a waste of time. And I used to say to her, this is a waste of time.
1: Oh,
3: but anyway.
1: Lisa. Hey, Michelle, thank you for that. I really appreciate the call. Thank you.
3: Thank you. Have a great weekend.
1: You too, my love. All right, have a great one. Thanks. Lear, a wise man once said a retirement village is the worst investment you could ever make. Oh, says Hugh. All right, I'm just going to go through a couple of these texts because, look, Kelly and I were having a bit of a giggle about Michael Laws's birthday today and just talking about how old we thought he was. Oh, my God, you two are going to pay for this.
4: Says someone fat.
1: You girls are in so much trouble. Yeah, bring it on. Oh, my God, you two are... rhymes with riches. I mean that in a nice humorous way, says Ron. Oh, we were having a bit of a giggle, Kelly.
5: I'm still laughing about it at our
1: good friend and fellow workmate Michael Laws's birthday today. I've got one more, right?
5: Because
1: I'm really fascinated by ancient Egypt.
5: Yes.
1: And I remember, actually, it reminds me, I saw And they found a, it is, what's it called? Is it a sarcophagus?
6: Sarcophagus.
1: And they cracked it open. It was actually in another part of where they found the young king, Tutankhamun. And they opened it up and it was Michael Laws. And he was Mummy Laws. He was, they didn't talk about him because he was, you know, obviously he wasn't as high up as Tutankhamun. He was knock and stay out. Get it? Toot and come in. Sorry.
6: It's kind of funny.
1: That's good.
6: Michael, you're old. Okay, cheers. Bye. No, Michael, just kidding. Hey, he's only 69. Who would have thought? I love that.
1: I think it's because Michael, look, I'm starting again on him.
6: No, he just seems older because he knows so much stuff. He should take it as a compliment.
1: Michael has lived a life. Not that it's over, but he's continuing to live this. You know, he's done so much, this guy. Like, man, he's packed a lot in. He's, you know, makes you feel like you've been really lazy with your own life.
6: Yeah, thanks, Michael, for making us all feel bad on your birthday. It's good.
1: Yeah. Did we send him anything from the platform? Did we send presents?
6: I don't think so. I think this one went under the radar, to be honest. And plus, Sean's overseas, so...
1: I hope Sean brings him back at least a belated present. You know, like a... Yeah. You know what? I know how... Michael is a fattest, so he should bring him back a huge Toblerone. Do they still make those Toblerones? Yes. Bring Michael back the ginormous Toblerone.
6: Absolutely.
1: See where he puts that. Anyway.
6: I can tell you where he's going to put that, but okay.
1: Where the sun don't shine.
6: Good, because chocolate shouldn't be in the sun. Okay, good. All right. Yeah. Wow. Must be Friday, eh?
1: Must be Friday. Michael will dry out like an Egyptian mummy in central Otago at 6 and 69. Nice. Leah, this is from Sharon. Look, serious again. I'm sorry, but listening to Michelle, as we lost 30%, oh, no, we didn't. It wasn't their money. If her and her brother were that worried, why didn't they look after? Oh, no, that's not fair, Sharon. We can't say that about them. My kids are both happy for me to go and do what I want when I'm ready, as we've talked about villages and the cost. We don't know the full story, Sharon, behind Michelle or any other family that make the decision for their mother or father or loved one to go into a home. It is not for us to judge. Leah, my mother was in a retirement village. When she left, we had to pay half the monthly body care fees for 6 months. Until the apartment was sold. I wouldn't go near them with a 40-foot barge pole, says Willie. Yeah, there's something old bloody stink about all of this, isn't it? I wonder they're making the money. So you had so your mother was no longer there, but you still had to keep up the monthly body call fees until they sold the apartment. In the beginning, God said, let there be light. And Michael said, about time. Michael Extractor.
6: Michael's like, I've rubbed these sticks together. I've made light. It's given me trauma.
1: Send blood. He drinks to stay young. Does he? Oh, yeah, he likes trauma, doesn't he? Not trauma.
6: It's trauma. I like that.
1: Trauma. It's weird. Well, that was trauma. Very, because if you go back to ye olde English... they used trauma back in the 1700s.
6: Oh, there you go.
1: Yeah. All right, enough. So I've stopped. We're putting a line in the sand. Boom. Okay, there's a couple more down here I didn't get to. Leah, a Kiwi came up to me at a barbecue and asked where I was from. I said Zimbabwe. So he replied, what tribe are you from? I was stumped. The tribe of Colonius came out of nowhere. I love it. Leah, Jennifer Lopez is a Puerto Rican, is of Puerto Rican heritage. Ah, okay. By the way, I love the jacket. I think you find, Sean, it's a shacket, shirt jacket, but I get, thank you. You're what the younger generation call a total baddie. Yeah, nice. A new social slang term that's replaced hottie. That encompasses both good looks and confidence. Boy, I'll take this all day. As an alpha woman of success. Woo-wee! Happy with this. Sharon said, bloody hell, you two. I also had to click on the picture to see the shacket. Kelly, don't need red bands at field days now. Most of it is tar sealed. Oh, that's gone flash, hasn't it?
6: Oh, you got to wear out your red bands if you're on Tarsil. Jeez.
1: Is that a good idea? You know, you've lost something when there's no mud at field day, surely.
6: Maybe we can buy some spray-on mud like people do in Auckland.
1: Oh, yeah, true.
6: Oh, no.
1: All right, team, let's grab the break. If you want to join in 0800 debate, 3322 83, back shortly.
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1: Well, what do you guys make of this investigation? I was going to say hit job, but look, let's just wait before we call it that. But I'm talking about the complaints about Police Commissioner Richard Chambers. The police watchdog says they are investigating and has been investigating complaints about Chambers since December, Radio New Zealand can reveal. It wasn't until June this year that one of the complainants was interviewed. Now, yesterday, RNZ revealed an investigation was underway in relation to complaints. Neither police nor the IPCA, are commenting on the nature of the allegations. It is understood that one of the complainants is believed to be a former police staffer. It's understood they emailed the Minister of Police in November last year making allegations about Chambers' conduct towards women. It's understood the other complaint is from a woman Chambers, wait for it, dated more than two decades ago. As part of the investigation, it's understood by RNZ that staff from the National Integrity Unit have visited the complainant in Australia, and it's understood her allegations are historical. Now, Chambers himself, in a statement, has strongly rejected the claims, or these claims, and has said he will fully cooperate with the investigation and, in fact, looks forward to having the matter dealt with. Commissioner Chambers says, I acknowledge the public interest in this, but it is important the investigation takes its course, and I cannot further comment at this point. Police Minister Mark Mitchell confirmed he referred two complaints to the IPCA and the Police National Integrity Unit on the days he received them. I mean, that's what they have to do. He has to do it. Mitchell said he was aware of the complaints and that they were being investigated, but would not discuss the issue further. However, Mark Mitchell says he absolutely has confidence in Chambers as police commissioner and said he still holds my confidence. I think he's an outstanding commissioner. He is doing a very good job for us. Police officers attract complaints. We have the IPCA, and that is the right place for that to go, and they will deal with it. I believe the other complainant has something to do with being in a lift. That's all I know. Chambers, of course, was appointed police commissioner in November 2024. He replaced Andrew Costa, Cuddle Costa. He was considered a front runner for the role and a favourite of, he is a favourite of frontline police. At this stage, all that's publicly known, right, is that complaints were made and are being investigated. Now, if you watched the news last night, it was front, it was the lead story. And I listened intently to the reporter they crossed to, who basically gave no more than I just told you then. Here's what we don't know. What was allegedly said or done? Was it? Is it workplace conduct? Is it harassment? Inappropriate comments? Is it physical contact? Abuse of authority or something else entirely? Whether the allegations are proven would be considered minor misconduct or something more serious. Because of that lack of detail, there are risks here. Assuming the allegations must be serious because they're being investigated, and assuming they're, well, I feel, but we don't know, politically motivated because details haven't been released. So

Cummings, according to legacy media and the left. So again, I just shake my head on it because, look, I don't know Commissioner Chambers on a personal level. I haven't even interviewed the guy. We've tried a couple of times. It's not that he has said no, but he's been busy. But from who I've spoken to and the feedback I've had, he is doing a good job. He's doing a good job. But this will be interesting. So he's saying that he will cooperate, of course, and then I look forward to what they will reveal. Yeah, someone says Radio New Zealand has convicted him already. I kind of felt that way, eh? It kind of felt that way. Gosh, the other thing too is, and we didn't have time to talk about this yesterday, isn't the Opportunity Party getting a lot of free press? My God. Again, lead story, not last night, but the night before. Was it the latest Varian poll has them at 4.8 or something, just under the 5% threshold, and they led with the Opportunity Party, full interview with their leader, Kwalij, calls himself Q, I think it is. I was sitting there thinking, this is incredible because, you know, when you're in when you're getting this close to an election, all the parties do their best to get themselves in front of the cameras. They just do. They want to be interviewed. They want to get out there. And here they are with this party that isn't even in Parliament. They're asking Winston Peters, would he work with them? They're asking, you know, ACT, all the leaders, would you work with them? When they're not even in power, they're not even in Parliament. It is such a push, it feels, to get them in there. Because let's take a look at them. Like I said, we didn't really have time yesterday to talk about it. To me, the Opportunities Party looks increasingly like a Labour project. The general manager of the party is Ian Lees-Galloway. His business partner is Tony Grace, Chris Hipkins' partner. The number three candidate is Kayla Kingdom-Bed, an author of the He Pua Pua Report that Labour secretly adopted. She's a partner of James Shaw, the ouster leader, of course, from the Green Party. So, you know, the media lovies are all over it. They're absolutely, you know, creaming themselves over her and the party. So it's, again, the media, legacy media, lefty lovies are doing their best. Because they're realising that Pāti Māori are dead in the water and that Labour is going to need the Greens and somebody else on their side should they get back in. And hello, here comes Top, who's basically Labour. Boy, I tell you what, they have, you know, I'm not going to give them this, but I have to say, for the last 2.5 years, mainstream media has not let up against their open loathing of this current government. If anything, they have dug in deeper. And at every turn, they fight them or throw something up. You know, one could say, wow. Wow, you guys. You've kept it up this long. Leah, according to RNZ, he's been allegedly... No, not going to read that. Jeez Louise, Leah, pre-read. Leah, National appointed Chambers, mainstream media go hunting straight away to find some dirt. No inquiry needed. I'm just kind of reading, pre-reading now because some of them have been a bit naughty. I know it's Friday and I know that we're having a little bit of fun here. Michelle, who I spoke to before, says, Leah, just a wee note to whoever it was who said me and my brother were just money focused. Not the case. We encouraged her to do what was right for her. I was explaining the afterrought here, Michelle. Absolutely. And as I said, you know, we don't know other people's stories, their full stories, so. Gail says, Leah, I worked at Auckland Central Police Station when Richard Chambers was the district commander. I always found him to be cheerful, polite and professional. He is the opposite of Gemma McSkimming, who I also remember as being arrogant and rhymes with

0: winter, says Gail. Thank you, Gail. Oh, really? Greg says Leah should have read CEO's NMSN. All right, team, look, we're going to grab our last break and hopefully we will cross to Vancouver in Canada to, well, he's our FIFA World Cup correspondent. Football coach Andy Clay will be with us shortly.
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0: All right, the All Whites face football heavyweights Belgium in Vancouver this Saturday, tomorrow afternoon, New Zealand time. Needing a win to keep their World Cup hopes alive while Belgium is still searching for their first victory of the tournament. Andy Clay is the head of football coach. He's a football coach at Kristen School. He has also had a multiple Kate Shepherd Cup winning coach and has decades of experience in New Zealand football. That's probably the nicest things I've ever said about Andy. And here's Andy Clay in Vancouver. Hello, Andy.
9: How are you going?
0: Football!
9: You probably missed West Coast Rangers Premier Women's Team coach is the most team I'm seeing now. I see we're one of the better teams in the country. That's good to know. What would you like to ask, Leah Panapa?
0: Well, you know how I know so much about football, Andy.
9: Listen, you've done quite well faking it, to be honest. But that kind of sums up your broadcasting career as well. To be honest,
0: even halfway around the world, he still picks on me. I love it. Tell me, today though, have you seen any games today? Has today been a good day? What's been going on?
9: So, not today. Well, we have watched that one yet today because it's wall to wall here. It's absolutely wall to wall. Any bar you go in, like literally every bar, cafe, restaurant has got the games playing. We went and watched, we went in town, in the downtown Camp Vancouver to watch parties and in bars to watch Canada play yesterday, Switzerland, and I have to say it was insane, absolutely insane. You could not move in Vancouver, in, you know, the city of Vancouver. It was just absolutely packed. Every bar was packed. Went off. I mean, Canada lost 2-1, but yeah, it's just a party. And then there was a game after that, Brazil Scotland, and there's, you know, another six games today. But moving on to tomorrow, it's going to be it's 8 o'clock Friday night. It's being played here, and. New Zealand have played four halves of football, and three of them have been very, very good. Like some of the best that you've ever seen a New Zealand team play. So it would be amazing for them to go through. It's a tall order. Belgium are ninth or tenth ranked in the world, but they're on the decline as a power. They're not as good as they were. Their stars are aging, and they haven't, the new ones haven't really come through. They haven't won yet. They have to win as well. They pretty much have to win as well.
0: Okay.
9: So it could make for an exciting game. The real test is going to be whether the coaching staff make any changes from the game on 5 days ago here, because people started to wilt. The second half, the energy started to, some of the better players were running out of steam. It's 5 or 6 days in between games, enough to get them back up. Are they going to give someone else a go? That would be my question. He stuck very, very much in the first two games with the same playing staff, very similar subs, not exactly the same, but very similar subs. Is the coach, Darren Bazley, going to start to give other people a go? My instinct would be no, that he will stick fairly similar to what he's done, because they've done three good halves of football and one where they ran out of steam. But what he might be wanting to do is make his subs a bit early. Now, what you want to be doing if you're the coach too is not concede early, because Belgium are going to have their fans getting on top of them. They're going to be anxious that they're not going through. They're the favourites in the group. They're ranked ahead of everybody else in the group. They're one of the pre-tournament favourites for the whole tournament to be at least make sort of like the quarterfinals or semi-finals. So you want to play on their anxieties as well. And I'd love it. It would be absolutely amazing if they went through. It'd be one of the greatest sporting achievements to get out of the group and beat a number 10 ranked side in the world. And it's not beyond the realms of possibility. Like there is hope. It's not like we're not going to park the bus and not have any opportunities. We will have opportunities. We will have chances. And it's just about, will we take them in those moments?
0: Am I correct in saying this, Andy, that the sides have met only once in a major international tournament? That was the Olympic Games, 2008?
9: Yeah, that must have been, because I don't even remember that. Yeah,
0: Belgium beat New Zealand 1-0, yeah.
9: Yeah, and Olympics is under 23, so in a full international, I don't believe they've met it at all in a full international. Mm. And why would they? They're living at the side of the world and we don't have the historical relationships like we do with, England or other countries like that. So, I just think we do have the firepower to cause some problems. We do have the firepower to create chances. We won't have as much of the ball as they do. We won't have as many chances. So it will be, can you convert those ones? And then we've led three times in this tournament, which is unheard of. We've led nations ranked way ahead of us. We've led three times. And the fact that we haven't closed those out, does next time we go up by a goal, if we do go up in this game, does he take an attacker off and put a defender on? Do you start to shut up shop and not be as ambitious and just try to grind out a win? Like as narrow or as ugly as it might want to be. But that's all ahead, because you've got to score first, right?
0: Yeah.
9: you've got to get ahead in the game. You've got to get ahead in the game and you've got to, yeah. But yeah,
0: Andy,
9: I know all my friends over here are bumping for it.
0: If anyone knows about scoring, my friend, it's you.
9: Thank you for that.
0: It was a compliment. Hey, what's the when you've been out and about, you and your lovely lady moving around in the city, what's been the feedback when you meet people and you say, oh yeah, I'm from New Zealand and I'm supporting the All Whites? Do we have a really, I know we're way down the ranking, but what kind of feedback have you had about the team and New Zealand?
9: There's so much going on that, we're not necessarily the talk of the town because there's so many other things going on. All the stars are coming out in this one. Messi started to score. Ronaldo's scoring. You name them. All the big names are scoring. It's a real, all the stars are. So we're not really on the front of mind of people here. But I think we made a few waves. I think, the football commentators and football hierarchy and the articles are generally positive about us. But I don't think they think we're going to beat Belgium. I don't think we're going to, we would be heavily unfavoured in the game, but not in a negative way. I think people have been largely complimentary about how we've played, but that doesn't translate into them thinking that we're going to beat Belgium. It'd be absolute David and Goliath. But honestly, it's just been a party here. It's just friendly. You're meeting people from all around the world.
0: Nice.
9: Everyone's sort of support. It's not like the football tournaments, and maybe in other parts with maybe some other countries involved, maybe your England's and your Scotland's, I don't know, but all the fans are all mixed together in the stadium and around town, and there's no hint of any aggro. It's all just like a fun family party, play, music, dance kind of vibe. And again, everyone's looking forward to the big, this sort of tradition here, I don't know how long it's been going, but the march to the stadium. All the fans from whatever country, when it's their game, they all meet in one place, or the majority of them meet in one place, and they get escorted through the city. They wind through the city, everyone watches you and takes photos of you and stuff while you chant all the way through. Yeah, where several thousand of your countrymen, you chant on your way to the stadium. We've done it, you know, Scotland have done it, in this city, you know, Canada did it, Egypt did it, and it's all, and honestly, it's one of the highlights you'll ever do. It's great fun. It's just absolute fun when you can do it.
0: So, what's the weather like, Andy?
9: Never been to a World Cup. Well, it was 34 degrees yesterday. And it was like 28 degrees the day before that, but now it's like a beautiful 18, 19 degrees. It's just absolutely perfect. It's due to stay that way tomorrow, maybe a little bit of rain. So right now it's actually far more bearable to do the touristy things that we're doing at the moment. Like we're in the middle of doing touristy stuff. We just want to get out and not watch football in bars and drinks the whole time. trying to convince ourselves we're good, wholesome people that we do other stuff other than that. But yeah, no, it's really nice weather, and I think it's going to be good to play. But Vancouver's, you know, the BC Stadium's inside anyway. It's covered roof, so it doesn't really matter.
0: Yeah, it's great. Yeah. Well, Andy, I've appreciated it, taking time out of your time, you know, walking around the city to give us a chat and an update.
9: No problem at all.
0: We'll be watching tomorrow. Go the All Whites. Go the All Whites.
9: So
0: go!
9: See
0: you, bunny. That's Andy Clay, live from Vancouver. Yeah, well, we'll be watching tomorrow. Look, I'll be honest, I know very, very little about football, but I am excited about the All Whites, and we are watching the games. So go the All Whites. All right, team, we are out of here. Thank you so much for this week. Really enjoyed it. I think, gosh, we cover a lot, don't we? And we had a laugh along the way. Thank you, Cal. Have yourself a good... Be careful. Be careful, in Wellington. Mm-hmm, mm-hmm. Be careful, Kelly. Mm-hmm. Kelly was going to go down the road after work and get herself a salad because that's her life now. But
10: maybe you feel like such an anchor. Thanks so much.
0: You feel like you might get blown into the street of Wellington, so maybe not.
10: Yeah, well, Cuba Street, you know, someone in their wisdom when they created the footpaths in Wellington all made it brick. And when it rains, it's all slippery, whippy, let's break our ankles. So,
0: yeah.
10: Plus, it's a salad. I mean, it sounds horrible, but the salad is really good. It's probably bad for me, but I don't give a crap. It's Friday.
0: Tank salads are good.
10: But yeah, I might go home and get something out the fridge because I might. Yeah. Yeah, I see there's already a little bit of a ding out there on the urban motorway just north of Wellington City.
0: Wellington Regional Emergency Management Office is asking residents to take caution if they're out and stay home if possible, Kelly. So
10: where's our red warning? Where was our severe warning? Oh,
0: where was your severe weather warning?
10: It's just bloody windy Wellington weather. So just take it easy, everyone.
0: Yeah. Thanks, Cal, for this week. Thank you, guys. Have a great weekend. Go the All Whites. We are back on Monday, same time. Until then, look after yourselves, and we'll catch you soon on The Platform.
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13: Yeah, we're on air. I'm a journalist. You know that.
14: Jesus Christ, Sean. I'll come back to you. Bye.
13: Well, will you come back to me? 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
1: In this update, what GeoNet describes as a light earthquake shook central New Zealand just after 11 in the evening. Rated at 4.8 magnitude, the earthquake was 54 kilometres deep and 70 kilometres west of Levin. Officially, the shaking is described as similar to a light truck driving past, and hanging objects may have been seen swinging slightly. The initial event was followed within 15 minutes by two smaller shakes east of Wairoa. Labour leader Chris Hipkins says he wants to return the Kiwi dream. Labour's annual conference weekend has wrapped up. Around 500 supporters turned up for Mr. Hipkins' speech in Wellington during the afternoon. He told them people should be able to make ends meet if they work hard.
2: A warm home, a secure job, good schools for your kids, health care when you need it. Under Labour, that dream won't be reserved for a few, it will be delivered for everyone.
1: ACTS hit back at Labour's new apprenticeship boost, costing $56.5 million a year at their AGM in Auckland. If elected, Labour says it will restore the employer subsidy to 2 years at $500 a month per apprentice and expand it to new industries. A $1,000 grant would also be given to apprentices for tools. David Seymour says Labour's making promises without knowing how they'll fund these things.
3: The Labour Party needs to start putting the taxpayers' money where their mouth is, because at the moment, they've gone from taxing and spending to promising to spend without knowing how they'll fund it at all.
1: A renewed push for us to be prepared for wildfires anywhere in the country. The Bioeconomy Science Institute simulated more than 500,000 potential ignitions across the country. It's identified areas likely to burn under high-risk conditions and the severity of the flames. Fire scientist Laura Kiley says it's the first time high-scale modelling's been done here in New Zealand.
4: One thing that we do see, there's really the potential for extreme fire behaviour everywhere.
1: That's news.
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5: Good morning, everyone. You're with Tina Nixon, standing in for Leah Panapa, who's still a bit crook with this flu that's going around. We've got a pretty interesting lineup this morning. People that you don't normally hear from. That's what I specialise in, I suppose. And as people well know, I like to support two specific provinces, Southland and the Wairarapa. So you'll be hearing a little bit about this morning about Southland. And our next guest up, Zoe Rees, is the first up from Southland. And we will also be talking to John Spraggan from Stewart Island as well about some of the amazing things that are happening on the island. And then later on, we'll be talking to Mike Butterick, and there's certainly quite a bit going on in the Wairarapa as well this last week. So that should be quite a good, entertaining interview with Mike, a newly anointed minister of many things. He seems to have hit the deck running and is everywhere doing everything. And he's managed to squeeze out a little bit of time to have a talk to me just after 10. But as most of you may have heard yesterday, if you were listening, I attended a thing called the Mirihiku Regeneration Wānanga, or conference, in Southland about 2 weeks ago. And it was around energy, innovation and opportunities. It was an incredibly well-attended conference of all of the major players in the energy sector in New Zealand, and also a lot of businesses who were looking at the opportunities in Southland as... basically, it's an economy on steroids and has a very, very good plan for its future. And one of the keynote speakers was a young woman called Zoe Rees. Now, Zoe came as a Kiwi, but she spent a lot of time in America in the development of the medical marijuana, or medicinal marijuana industry. And she's come home to set up the same thing. And she was one of the most talked about speakers at the conference. A, for her youthful enthusiasm, B, for her incredible intelligence, and C, because she is obviously one of those really, really good entrepreneurs. Not something you always find in one package. So just like to welcome this morning to, good welcome this morning to Zoe. Good morning, Zoe.
6: Good morning, Tina. How are you?
5: I'm very good. Now, you're the founder and CEO of Aura Pharmacy. So can you just tell me for a start, just a little bit about your background? So basically leaving varsity, I suspect, as an engineer, isn't it?
6: Yes, so I'm a civil structural engineer, which I completed in Auckland and then moved over to Australia for some time and worked in the mining and construction industries before getting a one-way ticket around the world with my husband. And when we got to Boston, he was offered a job and full visas for both of us, which was in 2017. And that's when once my work permit came through, that's when I got the job and took the job with a cannabis startup at the time.
5: Right. And so what happened with that cannabis startup in America?
6: So when I started, I was employee number 220. I was in charge, director of engineering, overseeing the design, construction and making operational all of their facilities. And in the 1 year and 9 months that I was there, I helped build them to become the largest cannabis company in the world. And just after they'd become the largest cannabis company in the world was when we decided to leave the US and come to New Zealand to start up Aura Farm.
5: Great. So where's Aura Farm at now in terms of its development?
6: So we are in the, Aura Farm is in the scale up period at the moment, and we, about 2 months ago, we launched our extraction capability, and we also launched NZ GrowCo, which is a pathway for New Zealand growers, both with medicinal cannabis as well as the hemp product, which mm-hmm. we now have amazing new hemp regulations to sort of unify, to streamline, and so that we can help support growers so that they're not over-investing where they don't need to, and we can kind of take on functions and make assets and resources more operationally efficient.
5: Yeah. So what did you learn from doing the startup in America that you could translate into the development of Aura Farm here?
6: A lot. I learned a lot. It was a bit crazy over there. Going from 16 facilities in six states to 83 facilities in 16 states in under 2 years.
5: Jesus, but within that's a fairly large change.
6: It was. And over there, they needed to be vertically integrated in each state that they're operational because of the regulations. And so under that model, I figured out very quickly coming back to New Zealand, we have such an amazing, incredible agricultural and primary sector here. And what it's felt a little like over the last decade or so is that our secondary industries, our processing and manufacturing has fallen off. And so within that, we do have an R&D greenhouse and cultivation, and we'll be looking to sort of share our genetics with the growers so that there's that consistency. But the real opportunity here is to take the learnings from other industries such as the beer industry, the wine industry, the kiwi fruit industry, all of these other incredible things, even the hops industry, take the learnings that they've had and work through and adopt those models to the medicinal cannabis and hemp industry, where we can be the small and mighty New Zealand industry that plays as a significant part in that global space.
5: Gotcha. So in terms of growing medicinal marijuana, it's still marijuana at the end of the day. So how do you grow marijuana in New Zealand in a secure location that doesn't allow for people to come and pick it, pretty much?
6: Well, the funny thing is the plants themselves, they're only have about a week at a time where they have the valuable active cannabinoids and concentration that they need to be.
5: Yep.
6: But there are very high security measures around getting a THC license in order to be able to grow that. And that's regulated by the by MedSafe, that they have a medicinal cannabis agency.
5: Right.
6: Which is pretty interesting.
5: And so, like, if a farmer's looking to diversify and he thinks, oh, well, I've got all the right soil types and I'm growing some other crops, so I've got a bit of an understanding of horticulture, how would they get into this?
6: Well, at the end of May, there was an amazing change to the hemp regulations,
5: yep,
6: which reduced the barriers of being able to grow hemp. Now, hemp is defined as less than 1% THC,
5: yep,
6: and so there aren't any actives in there. And so for me, that this is such an incredible regulation change and is going to be massive for the industry, both medicinal cannabis and the export space for hemp, because that allows farmers and growers to learn how the plant works,
5: mm-hmm,
6: in a low investment pathway, so they won't need to invest in massive fences and go through all the regulations. They can learn in this lower risk pathway. And
5: so you mean they sort of start on hemp and then can work through to the medicinal marijuana?
6: Yes, that's correct.
5: Gotcha.
6: And we as a company have a program, we're just going through the pilot grower, where we go and we get the license for them,
5: mm-hmm,
6: and we use our processes and procedures, and we train them up in how to do this.
5: Mm-hmm.
6: Now, what we will be launching later this year or early next year is a partnership with the Murihiku and Hokonui Ruranga, in conjunction with SIT, where we take all those processes and procedures and we turn them into a equivalent of a Hort 3 diploma with SIT.
5: Wow, so you're actually looking at not just the product, not just the growing, not just the selling and the markets, but you're also looking at the pipeline for the workforce.
6: Definitely. We have that the opportunity in this industry is so big that we need to start planning for what capacity we're going to need in 5 years' time,
5: mm-hmm,
6: and start building that capacity into the New Zealand workforce now, but also do it in a way that showcases to the public, to the regulators, to the global market that this is a credible market. We are doing this properly. We're not just flying by the seat of our pants, and so having a framework in place which allows people to go and actually get a diploma in growing cannabis, which is kind of crazy,
5: mm,
6: and have that certification behind them,
5: mm-hmm,
6: I think is so very important.
5: Cool. That is amazing. So someone has just suggested, and I think this is a question you probably expect me to ask anyway, but there's a few texts coming through. One of them says, I invested in Canna South and Greenfern Industries when they listed on the NZX. Both eventually failed and delisted. What's different about this one now?
6: That is a question that we're definitely going to get a lot. What we're doing and how we're doing it is not going out and going to retail investors like Canna South or Greenfern or any of the other ones who did crowdfunding. Is we've bootstrapped this. I've used my experience over in the US to build this,
5: mm-hmm,
6: and so it has been a lot of hard work from me, whereas a lot of the other companies, they've had to go out and they don't have that experience or expertise, and so they've gone and got consultants,
5: right?
6: And they've spent a lot of money through that and got recommendations that way, whereas we have such an incredible team, not just myself and my experience, but the chair of the Aura Farm board,
5: mm-hmm,
6: he was the COO at the American company.
5: Yeah.
6: And then before that, he took a number of other large food companies public and worked at some other major multinationals, such as he was the global operations manager for Chiquita.
5: Wow.
6: He was the COO of Hostess Brands over in the US.
5: Yep.
6: So I think one of the mistakes that a lot of people make is that they look at this from a point of, oh, this is a green rush, we're just going to raise more money and throw money at problems, instead of going down and treating this like any sort of widget, which you need to have business basics.
5: Yep.
6: And on its own two feet. Mm. And it just needs to be commercially sustainable.
5: And you have an engineer's mind, which is like, it's like all the how all the parts work to get it to move.
6: that is sometimes my detriment, but I'm very operationally focused and making sure that we get operational efficiencies and all of those sorts of fun, boring things.
5: Yeah.
6: I also, when I was living and working in Australia, I worked in the quarry industry.
5: Yep.
6: And as part of that, I was there during a mining bust, and we're taking rock, crushing rock for roads and for concrete, which is a very, very low value, low margin business. But then we had all these other, all the Rio Tintos and BHPs and all of them doing iron or other high value minerals, and then it was the price of iron ore went from, I think, $160 a ton down to 40.
5: Yeah.
6: And they had costs of around $100 per ton. So all of a sudden they need to go through this, okay, how do we bring our costs down to meet the market price? Whereas I went into this and I've used that experience to build this in a way that says, okay, how do we make this in an efficient way? How do we leverage? How do we get economies of scale and work with others? So I think that's where we're coming from as well.
5: Yeah.
6: As a lot of the other companies, the Canna South, the Green Ferns, they were looking at doing everything themselves.
5: Right.
6: Whereas I'm coming out here and saying, hey, New Zealand, hey, farmers, I'm an expert in the whole chain, but I want to leverage the resources that you guys have. I want to train you up. I want to give you these skills and IP.
5: Yeah.
6: And I want that to feed into the ecosystem instead of being an island that stands by ourselves.
5: Yeah. I think you put that very, very well. I must admit, we had another text saying someone, I bought shares in Rua Bioscience. They haven't gone under yet, but my shares are down 92%. So there's definitely some major fundamentals that are wrong in this industry, which you obviously picked up on. And are you finding you're getting some interest from investors as well?
6: It's been an interesting journey coming back to New Zealand, because we started raising our first fundraising just after a lot of the other companies had done their raises.
5: Mm-hmm.
6: And I got a lot of pushback because of my gender and a little bit because of my age as well.
5: Yeah. And you look very youthful as well. I mean, you're not just, are you mid-30s, aren't you? And you look like you're mid-20s.
6: Yeah.
5: Wouldn't help.
6: Yeah. I was born in the 80s. Yeah. and so there has been a lot of pushback there, and I don't think many people sort of trust in what we've done and how we're doing it versus people who are experienced in business. And this is such a highly regulated industry, but also some people just overcomplicate it too. Yeah. And so that's where we have the benefit of experience in this industry.
5: Yeah.
6: And it has been really tough to raise capital, and most investors have said, hey, look, we're going to see what any of these other companies do that have raised a lot of money, and we'll see what that happens. So it has been tough, and we have been very, very deliberate about not going out for retail investors, because it's an early stage high risk industry.
5: Yep.
6: And until we have the fundamentals, it's not going to be something that will be.
5: You sound so wise. Whereas most of these others have gone to the retail investors first, listing and all sorts of things that you do. Yeah, it's sad. I mean, that whole environment should be better scrutinised, I think. But yeah, that's another story.
6: It's also been very frustrating because I don't want any of these companies to go under. I don't want anything like that to happen, because that ultimately makes it harder for the industry to get that credibility behind it.
5: Yep.
6: So So hopefully we don't see any more of that, and hopefully we can turn it around and create some unity in the industry that is that rising tide that lifts all ships. Mm. And because none of the companies in New Zealand, I see them all as partners.
7: Yep.
6: Instead of competitors, and I want to work out a way that we can showcase New Zealand and New Zealand grown products and medicine in that global market.
7: Exactly. Hey, look, we've had a couple of questions about your relationship with Mirahiku Regeneration and the Runanga, Hokanui Runanga down there with Terry. Yeah. So how did that relationship start and how's it going?
6: It started really well. So I'm very, very blessed that Tasipani Origen has been a bit of a cheerleader of ours along the way. And he and Miria O'Regan introduced us to Terry at the Runanga. And from there, we've put in place a relationship agreement, and we have a very shared vision about what we want for New Zealand and for the regions. And it's just been such an incredible partnership and pathway forward. And there's so many shared opportunities that outside of funding, they have been investing their investments elsewhere.
7: Mm.
6: But they've said, look, we can't invest money, but we can invest our time and we can invest our resources,
7: mm-hmm.
6: Because ultimately that's really going to help the Southland region.
7: Mm-hmm.
6: But it's also massive things that are helping support us and our pathway forward. So it's so exciting.
7: Mm.
6: And oh my goodness, the passion and the team and everyone just in the Southland region are incredible. So it's very exciting to sort of start moving forward and putting shovels in ground, so to speak.
7: Awesome. Hey, look, that's awesome, Zoe. And look, keep in touch. If there's any announcements coming up, we'd be really pleased to hear them. And I'm sure that Sean would like to talk to you at some point too, when you go to the next stage, which I suspect is not too far away. So look,
6: not
7: thank
6: too
7: you.
6: Far away.
7: Zoe, look, thank you so much for your time. And that is Zoe Rees, and she is the founder and CEO of Aura Farms. She, as I said, she appeared at the Mirahiku Regeneration Conference in Southland a couple of weeks ago, and she sort of stunned everyone because she looks like she's only about 20 and she's in her mid-30s. She has this incredible CV, a rather unusual degree for a woman, even today, and she's taking on this industry which has got off to a pretty shaky start and brought all her knowledge back from America to get it right this time, and has a formal relationship with Iwi, who are partners in the truest sense of the word. So I thought it was definitely something that the listeners out there would be interested in. And it also highlights again for me that Southland thinks about things differently and is going about things differently, and it's paying dividends. And it really is Team Southland. And you heard yesterday from Cherie Carey from the Chamber of Commerce, who's just like, it's almost like a door's open for her in terms of things that are happening. And there is just so much happening every day down there. They're flying jets into Southland. I just want to say that again. They are flying jets into Southland. And that's the level of traffic that is coming in and out of Invercargill. So there isn't a province that's that small that has jets flying down there. And they are well filled up. Now, a lot of that relates to the freight that's coming out, because there's a lot of high-value freight that comes out of Southland as well. And I suspect medical marijuana will be one of those products. But that's just a little flavour of some of the stuff that happened at Mirahiku Regeneration. And it's just a little flavour of what's happening in Southland, which to me doesn't make the news enough. But it does make the news on the platform. And you're with Tina Nixon, and we'll be back in just a moment.
8: Russell, how are you?
9: Hi, Sean. I wanted just to give you a shout out about Craig and Maharaja Tours.
8: Yeah.
9: It's just the most amazing trip, and Craig is such a great host. Honestly, he took all the trouble out of that tour. We just basically turned up and enjoyed the whole place, and it was brilliant.
8: That was Russell's unsolicited endorsement of Maharaja Tours. For details of my tours, visit www.maharajatours.co.nz.
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0: Join the resistance.
7: Kelly and I just had a wee moment then, a little bit of a miscommunication. You're with Tina Nixon, and if you want to call in 0800 332 283, or you can text 5050. Just recently, as you've probably worked out by now, I spent a wee bit of time in the south in this last couple of months, and I ended up on Stewart Island yet again, my favourite other home, and wandered into the pub, and I think one of the first people I saw was John Spraggan, who is the Southland District Councillor and also a rep on the local community board. So good morning, John.
14: Yeah, good morning, Tina.
7: And you sound bright and breezy, according to Kelly, and a good sort.
14: Oh, yeah, I'm bright and breezy because it's our mid-year Christmas party today.
7: Mid-year Christmas party. Stewart Island has the absolute best social calendar. They will find a reason to hold an event at any time.
14: You're dead right.
7: And I must say, the weather was really, really beautiful when I was down there, but all the talk was around solar. Can you tell us a little bit about the journey, because I was involved in the very early stages of it, to where you're at now and when it looks like you're going to be able to press the button? Or turn on the light switch.
14: The journey starts way back in about the late 1980s when we put in a centralised power scheme here on the island using diesel generators. All the equipment was second-hand because we were able to pinch it or borrow it or from all over Southland, as Stewart Island's good at. And, of course, these days, since then, we looked at the alternative of hydro, but that was put on a kibosh, but we've still got it in the background.
7: Yep.
14: The government gave us money for wind power.
7: Yep.
14: The only trouble was the Labor government. The only trouble is that they didn't tell us where they were going to put it.
7: Yeah.
14: And after 15 months or more of trying to find a site, we had to return the money to them. And finally, about 12 months ago, we got $15.3 million, mm-hmm. To put in a solar farm here.
7: awesome. And the other thing is, so where have you actually put it on the island?
14: We have located it on the road to our airstrip.
7: Gotcha. Which
14: Right virtually, yeah, in the centre, well, not far off the centre of town.
7: Right. That's going to be awesome. And the other thing is it seems to be going ahead at a reasonable rate of knots in terms of project, because I saw a few weeks ago that there was the first sod was turned by a number of ministers and stuff. And then a few weeks later, there was another photo, I think it was of Penny Simmons, and I looked behind her and it was like, wow, they've actually got some stuff moving. So what's actually happened?
14: It was slow moving for a long time.
7: Yeah.
14: But getting permissions and things. But just in the last, as you said, since that turning of the sod on about the 22nd of May, I think it was, and at that point we had the diggers on site, the big wood chipper on site, and as soon as we left the site to come down and have an afternoon tea, the digger got into action and the wood chipper could be heard growling in the background.
7: Oh, it must have been pleasant.
14: And, you know, some people have growled about the noise because they start at about 6 in the morning.
7: Yeah.
14: But others are saying, look, just you put up with it. Think what we're going to get at the end.
7: Absolutely, absolutely. And so what difference is it going to make to Stewart Islanders in terms of their power bills?
14: Well, there's two parts to the whole thing. The basic power bill we hope will drop by, well, we're not sure what it will drop with, but if you think at the moment we are paying $1.04 line charges.
7: Wow.
14: And 89 cents per unit, and the community board have just increased that to 93 cents a unit.
7: Yeah.
14: And we're losing money at that point, but
7: yeah,
14: we're willing to lose a little bit of money out of reserves.
7: Mm.
14: Because we can't go too high because you'll just simply drive people off the island.
7: Yeah.
14: But, it'll cut down our diesel use by up to 75%.
7: Yeah. So it's not the entire answer, but it's a really good, it's going to give everyone a bit of relief.
14: Oh, yeah.
7: Mm.
14: You know, we use 1,500 litres of diesel a day, at the moment.
7: Yeah. Wow.
14: So to cut it down by 75% is a good cut. That's what we pay for diesel.
7: Yeah. And in terms of, are people putting solar on their houses as well?
14: There are people putting solar on their houses, but the problem with that just at the moment is our reticulation system was secondhand, as I said, and is old and cannot cope with it being fed back into the system.
7: Right.
14: Part of the upgrade with the solar farm is that we're hopeful of putting all the lines on the island underground and future-proofing the whole reticulation system so that we can buy back,
7: power from people when they're not using it.
14: Yeah, and cut back on the, the trees. Our trees down here grow so fast.
7: Yeah. If no one understands that,
14: them away from the power lines, that they're over them again.
7: Yeah, yeah. I always tell a story. I was with the Minister of Conservation, Nick Smith, years ago, and we were flying over Stewart Island, and he says, look at all this virgin bush. And I said, it's not virgin. He says, yes, it is. It's virgin native. And I said, no. I said, there was a sawmill down there.
14: Yeah, and all of the about 3 times ago.
7: Exactly. That's what I tried to explain to him, and he was very unbelieving of me, I must admit. He was not convinced. But yes, the growth rates are very high down there. Just in terms of what else is there any other opportunities that you think could come with solar as well for the community?
14: Well, the other big part of it is that we're going to meters that read themselves.
7: Yeah.
14: And that'll be that's going to cost the people a little bit because most people haven't replaced their meter boxes since they were first put in.
7: Right.
14: So they're actually unsafe, rusting away.
7: Mm.
14: And so as part of it, they're going to have to buy the new meter box, but Ciesa, our local power supply, are going to purchase and install the new meters.
7: Right. And so that's actually a good thing. I mean, the reality is everyone cribs at the meters, but, you know, it makes you think about what you're using. And, I mean, we've installed solar and it changed the way we use devices in the house, like, you know, when you do your washing, when you do your drying. And once you get into it, it's fine, but it makes you much, much more aware of how you use things. If you have a meter and you look at it and go, well, that's a really dumb thing to do right now, or maybe this is a good time to do something else, and how much it actually does soak up in terms of power. Meters, everyone has a grizzle at them, but they tend to end up being good things for everybody, really, I think.
14: When the diesel price first soared, we sent a notice out to all of our users and said, just look at when you're using it.
7: Yeah.
14: So that instead of having to run the diesel generators at full power all the time, just instead of doing your washing at that point of the day, do it at a different time, not while you're cooking tea and things like that.
7: Yeah.
14: And it actually took the load off the system.
7: Yeah. Yeah. Oh, no, that's really fascinating. Hey, the other thing I noticed when I was down there, John, and being one of these gold card carrying members now, I'm in that club, was the number of... yeah, I've joined you. Old bastards club. was the number of older women tourists on the island, and I understand that it's sort of becoming a little bit of a phenomenon, not just probably in Stewart Island, but just generally?
14: You were down earlier this year, weren't you?
7: Yeah.
14: And that is a period where traditionally Stewart Island get their senior citizens tours in large numbers.
7: Right. And I must admit, the ones that I saw, and it's actually interesting because in the last few weeks I've had three or four people ring me up and ask me about Stewart Island, where to go, what to do, blah, blah, blah. I get that all the time, as you probably expect. And I've actually...
14: Yeah.
7: registered a tour company and I'm thinking about doing that myself, because I must admit I was sort of ended up falling over this group of women that were there at the time, and they were not being well served. I was quite surprised at the sort of experience they were getting. Now, it's nothing to do with the island, it's actually to do with the tourist operator.
14: The tourist companies behind them,
7: So anyway, you might see me down there a bit more often if get this up and running. But I've got a couple of friends who are pretty interested in doing that. But that's just another little side hustle that I'm thinking about. And just generally, the island is going pretty well. I noticed there's a lot of new houses that I hadn't seen because I hadn't been there for about 2 years. Are we seeing another big growth spurt?
14: There's tons of a large number of new homes going in. That hasn't slackened off, but our worry is, and fortunately the diesel price is dropping a little bit.
7: Yeah.
14: Our worry is that there are families that could have to leave because of the cost of living here.
7: Yeah.
14: You know, we've got a four square shop here, so that price is the same as any four square shop.
7: Yep.
14: But the cost on the ferries, cost on the aeroplanes, they've gone up $10 each way on a fuel surcharge and things like that.
7: Yeah, the ferry costs, everyone was having a bit of a whinge about them because they'd gone up.
14: Yeah.
7: I think the cheapest deal is going over on the bloody plane.
14: Yeah, well, I can't comment on that, but... having worked for the ferry company.
7: Yep.
14: But the big worry is that it's for the locals. They've held them, but the locals are paying the $10 surcharges now. What we are missing on the island is the backpacking community.
7: Exactly. It just wasn't there.
14: They go down to Bluff, they have a look around Bluff, and then go back to Invercargill and elsewhere because it's just too expensive.
7: Yeah, it's quite sad, actually, because it used to be sort of vibrant. It was young people and older people, but it was just like, it was like the Cotton Top Express down there. I mean, they were all bloody grey-headed old ladies. And some of them were not very fit, and that was the thing that fascinated me. They were literally being dropped off at the pub in the morning and having a coffee, getting on a bus and doing a tour, and then they were back for the lunch, and then they were doing, obviously, another tour. But they weren't mobile.
14: No.
7: So, not really good for the island and probably not the best experience
14: for
7: them.
14: And, of course, what it does as well is it cuts out the staff.
7: Yes.
14: For the hospitality industry.
7: Yeah.
14: Because it's the young backpackers that love to work in places like the hotel, the coffee shop, or shops and things like that, yeah.
7: Yeah, you just don't see, you're not seeing this turnover in the staff that, of those eager, young, willing workers that we've had. Hey, look, John, great to have you on. Do you say g'day to Squirt for me and all the rest at the back table, or the naughty
14: sure
7: table?
14: I'll see him later on.
7: Yeah. And say g'day to Helen as well, and everybody else. And hey, look, thank you so much for making time to have a talk to us this morning. I think everybody, if it's not on their bucket list, they want to go back if they've been to Stewart Island before. And yeah, it's a fabulous place to go. And they're fabulous people, and it's definitely something that everyone should go do. Somewhere that everyone should go to once at least. And that was John Spraggan. He's the Southland District Councillor. He's the sort of go-to guy on the island. You know, there's always sort of a go-to guy. Well, John's the go-to guy. Even though he's a councillor, he's not a high and mighty councillor. He'll sit down and talk, and that's the thing about him. He will actually sit down and talk to anyone about anything. And he's just typical of the islanders. They get things done. That's their thing, you know. But like Southland, really. Am I sort of preaching here? Maybe not. You're with Tina Nixon.

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7: Hi, you're with Tina Nixon and we're on the platform. You're with Tina and Kelly is on the desk helping me because I'm not a very good person on the desk because I'm a left-hander and we just don't know where the hands are supposed to go at any one time, really. And there's a lot of buttons involved in this. It's not like the old days where we used to have big black carts that we put in with ads on them. It was like a big, massive cassette machine. See, I am 65, 66 in July, so... My radio career was in the 80s on Fovo Radio in Invercargill, and I was there for about 4 or 5 years. Then I was also on Radio 4XO for a bit and as a talkback host, and I also did some a stint up in Radio Windy as well in 86, 87, I think it was. So there's quite a big difference in those technical equipment, and in a lot of ways it's a lot easier, but it's also much more sophisticated. So hey, look, thanks for all your texts, and obviously the Stuart Island thing fascinated you about as a place to go. Someone has suggested that they want the son-in-law and daughter are wanting to go on a honeymoon in January, and they're definitely wanting to go down there. All I can suggest is that you book really, really early. A lot of the stuff will be booked out now for the next summer season. You really have to book a long way ahead. There are a few things that I always say you should do on Stewart Island. One is definitely have fish and chips at the pub. But there's also a really cool Kai cart, it is called, which does good fish and chips. And there are two or three new cafes as well. And they are really, really nice. And I can't remember their names. One's in the old museum and the other is one of the Herzog family as well, just behind the pub. And they're always good for another type of meal. Then there is another pie cart. Well, it's not. It's another Kai cart, but does very specialised high-end food in the summer. And it's definitely something you should try as well. So some good food options there. There is also, you can go out on the Gravity, which is a beautiful boat owned by my 42nd cousin, I think he is, Nate Smith. And Nate has got a really nice tourist product. And that is basically go out with a fisherman who is into very sustainable fishing. You can get a parwa or some kina, some green bone, or you can fish for blue cod, all of that sort of stuff. And then he has a chef on board who will cook it up and you can eat it while you're on board. And then you can go for a wander in the bush with him because he understands the bush better than most people his age. And because he's lived it and he comes from a family who have always been very, very

0: very knowledgeable about plants and stuff. And so Nate is definitely really good in that regard as well. So he can take you through the bush, tell you what plants are good to eat, how they've been used, what their Māori history is, what the Pākehā history is. Because like his, mine is entwined with Portuguese whalers and sealers, and in his case, American whalers and sealers. So yeah, that's a really cool experience. And there is lots of different accommodation options. I stayed at the pub the last time I was there. That means a shared bathroom facilities. So there's showers and toilets shared by, I don't know, must be 10 or 15 rooms of people. And there is a backpackers, which is very, very popular. And that's run by Aaron. And then there's a few motels. There are some high-end pods for people who like luxury and solitude. And you can just literally feel like you're in a pod in the middle of the bush, a high up, and if you just want to just soak away the hours just looking out and doing not much else, those are really cool. And there's some very, very good Airbnbs down there as well. And there is lots of fishing experiences. Fluff still does his. That is definitely a traditional fishing trip. Fluff is really good, and he's just an old salty fisherman whose people go back to there's Orkney Islands, I think he is. And so he's a Lesk. So anyone who's of the Lesk family will know their roots back in Scotland. So there's just, and there's Shane, who's got the mana as well. Another really good experience. So look, there's lots to see and do on Stewart Island. Jump in a water taxi, just tell them to take you up to the fresh water. Brilliant trip. I can never understand why it's not a tourist product in its own right. It's my favourite because you get a look at the Paterson Inlet, then you get a chance to get off and go up a big black water creek or river that comes out and comes and goes all the way through to Mason's Bay on the other side as well. Fascinating piece of real estate. And you go through some mud flats on the way through. So it's just... it's just a really good place with so many opportunities. Jump in a helicopter if you've got the money and get in there and just, you know, just jump in. And if you're on your bucket list, get a helicopter trip and go around Stewart Island from the air. It is quite fascinating in terms of the geology of the place. You get to see the Gogs and the Magogs, Hananui, all of the big ranges, the Tin Ranges, which has some of the rare earth minerals in it, the Muttonbird Islands that are scattered around the place. And it's amazing. It's just a once-in-a-lifetime trip, which I have been incredibly lucky to do dozens and dozens of times just because of the mutton birding and my job as a journalist and stuff. So, you know, that's I've been really fortunate to have Stewart Island as an anchor, literally, in my life. And I've always said that I might live in Masterton, but I won't die there. And someone's asked what Fluff's business is. I will check that out and come back to you. Also had someone who asked how to get hold of Zoe, medical marijuana woman. And where are we? And so if you want to get hold of Zoe, Zoe Rees, her email is Zoe, Z-O-E, at Aura Farm, and that is O-R-A Farm, F-A-R-M, .co.nz. So that's Zoe at aurafarm.co.nz. So that's the details for that, and I'll come back to you with Fluff's contacts because I know he's got a name for his business and I can't remember it off the top of his head. It's about related to his boat. And we have a caller online. Good morning, Jeremy.
1: Oh, good morning. I'd just like to talk about a couple of shipwrecks at Smoky Bay on Stewart Island that I found quite interesting. Quite a while back, a guy called Gerald Hindmarsh and Graham Hill did a quite a good article on shipwreck called Shipwreck Tales, and that was one of the stories.
0: Yeah.
1: And it always fascinated me, the debate about whether the boat was a spat. Well, there was two wrecks there, but one of them... there's a guy, Doug, can't remember Doug's last name, but there's a guy called Doug that did a whole lot of research on Stewart Island about this boat. And his argument was that one of the boats was a Spanish boat called the San Lemaise that was probably wrecked around like 1530.
0: Wow. yeah.
1: And but then there's a bit of controversy about it because some people say, oh, you know, that you know, it didn't happen, that wasn't realistic. But he did a whole lot of analysis on the components from that boat. He sent, you know, samples of wood away and looked at the fittings and fixings they used to hold it together.
0: Mm.
1: And it seemed quite conclusive that it was actually a Spanish, the Spanish shipwreck, yeah.
0: Mm.
1: But there was this other boat called the Workington, which was also beached on that in that smoky Bay Harbour, and it was about 1850 or so when it was there. So it sort of muddies the wood, but it's an interesting mystery that if I ever go back to Stewart Island, I wouldn't mind walking along there and just sort of looking at that spot where it all happened. You know,
0: it's funny because I had a lunch yesterday for one of the platform supporters, and John, thank you very much for the lovely lunch down at the dockside and the gins. Really enjoyed that. Happy to partake in those sort of things anytime. But we were talking about some of the stuff on Stewart Island, and I talked to him about the thing called the French Proclamation, which absolutely exercised my father for most of his life. And the thing was, and his generation before him were also fixated on it, and it basically related to the fact that the French landed on Stewart Island before anyone else, and they put a proclamation in a bottle in Pegasus Harbour on an islet. And there is many, many islets in Pegasus. And so it was a sort of like a guaranteed thing that you had to do when we were away with our parents was go and look for the French proclamation. No one ever found it, sadly, because that would have been a really interesting piece of history, much like the Spanish ship. But Stewart Island does hold a lot of mysteries and some very, very colourful histories as well. And I think that was just because they were enormous pioneers, not just from Maori, but from Portugal and Spain and America and even Australia. You know, there was just so many, and Chinese. You know, there was all sorts of people down there very, very early on who made for that sort of wonderful mix of the people that are there today.
1: When was the French landing meant to have been?
0: I can't remember, but it was supposed to be before anyone else had got here, when I'm talking about non-Maori. So it was pretty early. So Dad would be in his 90s now, and his uncles, it was still exercising them. And so, you know, you're talking, it was like all our people started down here in the early 1800s, and so it had to be way before that. So just exactly when, I don't know. I'd have to go back and research some of it. But all I know was that there isn't many kids who ended up who are the sons and daughters of fishermen who didn't end up at Pegasus at one point going for a bit of a squiz around the islets and some of the coves just to see whether they could find the French Proclamation.
1: No, well, that's interesting. Yeah, a lot of those stories are sort of suppressed a bit. We seem to focus a lot on, and it's wonderful, you know, all the Maori history, which is great, but there's a lot of European history as well out there that's quite interesting.
0: Yeah.
1: The tin mine as well was going to be established at the back of Stewart Island.
0: Well, they sort of started it, that was interesting because it was a part of a story that I wrote just not so long ago about one of the mutton birders, and there was a house left at what we called the wharf in Pegasus, and so basically they dismantled the house and put it on a raft and steamed all the way up with this quite a large, reasonable sized dwelling, on the back of a old fishing boat in the sort of the 50s, 60s probably, from Pegasus all the way up to Breakseas, which is sort of in Port Adventure. So probably for them a good 6 or 7 hour steam, and especially if you've got a raft, it would probably be 12. And so, you know, just fascinating stories even in modern history of people doing some extraordinary things that you wouldn't think about and quite dangerous. I mean, if that had turned turtle or anything, that would have been the end of them. And then, you know, getting all of that timber up a mutton bird island that didn't have a beach, and taking out pretty much one plank at a time, and then rebuilding it in sight. So, there's extraordinary stories.
1: Isn't it amazing what they could do back then with very little machinery? And we looked...
0: Totally.
1: as a side, if we look at what we can't do today with some of the most amazing machinery in the world.
0: Yeah, that's a really, really good point. And it's cool because I've just asked for a whole heap of photos from all our families down on the Muttonbird Islands this year. And there's a bit of a phenomenon. A lot of them are going back to some of the older ways. So, you know, over the years we've sort of modernised like you'd expect everybody else to, and everybody else does. You find the easier way to do things, which is what we've just been talking about. But they're actually going back to some of the older traditions, packing their birds back in kelp, using flax instead of string, and hand plucking. And water cleaning. And so some of those old arts are being taught by the older generations to the younger ones, so that they're not lost. So there's this sort of intergenerational change where we were very focused on what's the newest thing that we can do and what's the more modern stuff that we can do. And now we've turned that around and we're going, okay, what's our real traditions, and we need to teach our kids those. So the world has turned full circle, and that was Jeremy. Thank you very much, Jeremy, for giving us a call. And we'll be back after the news. You're with Tina Nixon on The Platform.
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3: Taumata whakatangi hanga kōwawa o tamatia, turi poka ka piki maunga horonuku pōkai whenua ki tāna tahu. 85 letters, I believe.
4: 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Slan fai, prithpinge, gogeru, madrobo, slantasilio, gogogo. Now, you know what it means, don't you? 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
1: In this update, what GeoNet describes as a light earthquake shook central New Zealand just after 11 in the evening. Rated at 4.8 magnitude, the earthquake was 54 kilometres deep and 70 kilometres west of Levin. Officially, the shaking is described as similar to a light truck driving past, and hanging objects may have been seen swinging slightly. The initial event was followed within 15 minutes by two smaller shakes east of Wairoa. Labour leader Chris Hipkins says he wants to return the Kiwi dream. Labour's annual conference weekend has wrapped up. Around 500 supporters turned up for Mr. Hipkins' speech in Wellington during the afternoon. He told them people should be able to make ends meet if they work hard.
2: A warm home, a secure job, good schools for your kids, health care when you need it. Under Labour, that dream won't be reserved for a few, it will be delivered for everyone.
1: ACT's hit back at Labour's new apprenticeship boost, costing $56.5 million a year at their AGM in Auckland. If elected, Labour says it will restore the employer subsidy to 2 years at $500 a month per apprentice and expand it to new industries. A $1,000 grant would also be given to apprentices for tools. David Seymour says Labour's making promises without knowing how they'll fund these things.
3: The Labour Party needs to start putting the taxpayers' money where their mouth is, because at the moment they've gone from taxing and spending to promising to spend without knowing how they'll fund it at all.
1: A renewed push for us to be prepared for wildfires anywhere in the country. The Bioeconomy Science Institute simulated more than 500,000 potential ignitions across the country. It's identified areas likely to burn under high-risk conditions and the severity of the flames. Fire scientist Laura Kiley says it's the first time high-scale modelling's been done here in New Zealand.
4: One thing that we do see, there's really the potential for extreme fire behaviour everywhere.
1: That's news.
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5: Good morning, everyone. It's Tina Nixon standing in for Leah Panapa, who's got a bit of a cold, but she's back tomorrow. I will be back to the Wairarapa later on this afternoon. Just a couple of things. People wanted to know what Fluff's business is called, and I should have remembered it. It's Leska Bay Fishing Charters. Someone also suggested I didn't let Jeremy talk very much in that last phone call. Look, I might have run away with just thinking too much about Stewart Island, and I was intently interested in what Jeremy was saying around the wrecks that offer some clues to some history around Stewart Island, which is not well documented and often controversial. Not everybody agrees with it. But I'm always interested in hearing more of that. I'm more than happy to take another call from Jeremy if he's still got some stuff to say. And I want to take your calls too. 0800 332283. What do you think about Shane Jones and his $63,000 travel bill to go to a mining conference? And he had a limo on standby for 24 hours. 24 hours. I mean, that's crazy stuff. You know, I expect from the party that pokes the borax at everybody else that they should at least live by what they preach. And I'm sorry, I think Shane has fallen short here. Now, I do, for all of that, understand what he's saying when, you know, he's the minister, he's doing all the ministerial stuff, and he's got a shed load of staff that should be organising stuff for this, and then there's another whole heap of people that are involved with overseas trips too. So someone made some dumb decisions here around his travel and his costs and stuff. And he does say that it was snowy and horrible while he was in Toronto, and so that having transport that could actually get through some of those conditions might have been important. But no matter what way you look at it, even the hotel bill is extremely expensive, and maybe that was because the accommodation costs were really high because there was like 30,000 people at one conference. So it's the biggest mining conference in the world, apparently. And so maybe the accommodation costs were high. And I have absolutely no problem with Shane Jones going to a conference offshore to look at what's happening in mining and drumming up a bit of interest for some investors and miners to come here and make use of the raft of minerals and opportunities we have in the mining sector. Good on them. But there are still some issues with this trip. So what are your thoughts? You can call me on 0800 332 283 or you can text on 5050. Is Jones just a troffer? That's what I want answered. What do you think? Or is he doing a good job? And is that just the cost of doing business internationally? Here we go. Tina, do your research. Okay. Shane's been all over the world drumming up business. His costs are tiny compared to Rawiri, Debbie, Damien O'Connor and Chipkins. 100 to 200K plus. And Chloe, don't be fooled by the media. I suspect that's one of his team. Good on you. Maybe you could look at Shane's travel costs in comparison to Tupati Māori annual costs. Yes, they are extraordinary and are doing nothing. Absolutely nothing to promote this country. So I definitely take your point on that. But still, I think these costs are really high. And again, at the end of the day, the people who are doing Shane's travel costs are public servants. And this is just is this just another example of public servants not being realistic? You'd have to think so, wouldn't you? And look, and I know what it's like being overseas. I mean, we went to San Francisco and we ended up in a hotel. It's probably not much different than the travel lodge that I stayed at last night, which was around about $180 a night, I think. And we paid $1,000 a night for what I would consider a 3+, maybe 4-star hotel. The costs are extraordinary. So I do understand that doing stuff in America can be really, really expensive, and Canada. Canada can be also very, very expensive. But still, want to hear your views. Is Shane a troffer? And is this actually more a case of the problems in the public service and organising overseas travel? Or is that just the cost of doing business? Like to hear your thoughts on that. And we have a caller. Good morning, Kate.
6: Oh, good morning. Yes, I wanted to make a comment about, you know, the travel costs for Shane Jones, but I just wanted to sort of share a few memories of Stewart Island. I have had the privilege of going there only once in my life, actually in the 70s. I don't know if I've rung you up about this before, but my uncle was a commercial fisherman there, so we went to visit my cousins and family. And
5: Which family were they, Kate?
6: Oh, I won't say.
5: Fair enough.
6: it's a small world, isn't it?
5: Most of them are good buggers down there. Now.
6: But I have to say, out of all of my family, those are the people that I can relate to the most. Absolutely love. And my cousin, one of my cousins still does travel there quite regularly. So, yeah, so I'll just, I'll leave it at that. But be absolutely beautiful, and my memories were we went to Invercargill and then we took a little float plane into Half Moon Bay. I think there was only 4 seats or 5 seats on the plane.
5: Yeah, that's
6: right.
5: Those
6: little fold down ones. And my auntie was waiting on the beach for us as we came up onto the beach, and it was beautiful and calm. And my uncle took us on his fishing boat into the marine reserve, you know, not to fish, obviously,
5: yep,
6: but just to show us how beautiful the sea life was. And I was always a horse fan, so, and how old was I? I must have been 7 or 8 at the time, but I'll tell you, I absolutely remember it like it was yesterday.
5: Yeah.
6: He lowered a bucket down, pulled the bucket up, and there were seahorses in the bucket.
5: Yep, yep.
6: It was just amazing, and that just fascinated me that it could just be so lush and beautiful, and so I'd love to go back there sometime again in the future.
5: And you're right, it is as lush under the water as it is above it.
6: Oh, well, I hope it's still like that today.
5: It is.
6: The marine reserve.
5: In most
6: of
5: the places,
6: hope
5: yes.
6: It would be.
5: You can dive off the side of the boat and can dangle yourself up and kelp pretty quick, and there's like the forest.
6: I can imagine. I kind of agree with your sentiments about, Shane Jones and his travelling bill. I think it's not really a good look.
5: Yeah.
6: And I am, tending towards New Zealand First, as, voting for them, and I sort of have, you know, put my support behind them in the past. So I just sort of think, well, you know, he was an ex-Labor minister. Maybe that's just the sort of...
5: Yeah.
6: I just think it's not a good look, and I just think they need to be very mindful about how it does look to other people out there who really are struggling with the cost of living. And but I do feel also it's just a media beat up. You know, they go up, they're leaving the other parties alone and not holding them to account or scrutinising their travel. You know, I would like to see some of the MPs' travel costs, and especially the ones from Te Pāti Māori, because
5: they are terrible. They're
6: half
5: awful.
6: The time they're not even at, they're
5: well,
6: not
5: what are they doing
6: Parliament.
5: For the people in New Zealand? I am really sorry, but there is nothing. There is absolutely nothing that the Te Pāti Māori can hang its hat on. Sorry.
6: No,
5: not for Māori, not for anyone.
6: I agree with you. I think if anything, they've caused more problems than they've actually solved. And I just think we need some greater accountability. And that's one thing I would like to see is that if you are an MP or, you know, you're being paid to do a job, you turn up in Parliament.
5: That's right. I totally agree. Otherwise, you're absent from work.
6: if you're absent for how many, even many sessions in a row, then it's time to look at
5: you
6: leaving that job and giving the opportunity to someone who is going to work.
5: Totally
6: for the
5: agree with you, Kate.
6: Yeah.
5: Hey, look, thanks for your call.
6: Yep.
5: Good to hear
6: all
5: from
6: right,
5: you. And
6: care.
5: I'll keep digging
6: thanks.
5: On the Shane story, because it actually does look
6: good
5: like
6: one.
5: It might be the public servants that made the mistake and miscalculated the costs in the initial stages and then suddenly realised when they went to book it, it was a wee bit more expensive than what they thought. If that's the case, apologies, Shane. You're not a troffer.
6: Yeah.
5: Well, you can be. I know you're a troffer when you eat crayfish and bloody oysters, but...
6: don't talk to me about crayfish. That's one thing I did have when I was at Stewart Island. It was lovely.
5: Sure is.
6: All right,
5: thanks,
6: care.
5: Kate. good to talking to Kate and her reflections on Stewart Island, and obviously it's really interesting how the story's unfolding now with Shane. It's there's more information coming in, and it's not what we initially had have assessed. So there you go. And online we have the new minister for many things, and I can't remember. You've got Lynn's associate agriculture and something else, but we're looking at local things today. And your job is the Wairarapa MP.
7: How are you, Tina?
5: I'm very good. So it's Mike Butterick, everyone. He is one of the hardest working guys out there. He's like, where's Wally of the country? He pops up behind a tussock everywhere.
7: Yeah, well, that's right. Well, my life's got a whole lot busier in recent times as well, Tina.
5: I can imagine. But we had a very big announcement yesterday in the Wairarapa when you had the Prime Minister over there. Can you tell us a little bit about that?
7: Yeah, how cool was that, eh? Masterton Hospital's going to get significant redevelopment.
5: Mm-hmm.
7: And, look, that's great news. And that's actually on top of, you know, there's been already investment in the hospital.
5: Yep.
7: You know, the CT scanner, that was $2.5 million that got replaced a few months ago.
5: Yep.
7: And so that's in action. And then also we're going to get an MRI.
5: Oh, awesome.
7: As well as an endoscopy suite.
5: Oh, wow.
7: And so that's awesome. And and then on top of all of that, you know, where the Marston Hospital is going to get, and it'll start with work this year, initial case in terms of what needs to be done with it, whether it's rescoping, rebuilding, whatever.
5: Yep.
7: That's yet to be determined, but it's in the program. So that's awesome. And I was actually talking to Norman Gray. We had a public meeting last night with the Prime Minister.
5: Yep.
7: And Norman Gray's he's head of ED, and he just came up to me, big grin on his face, and he said, thank you, that's awesome.
5: Yeah, well, I must admit, I was really disappointed in the Wairarapa Times Age this morning because the headline had absolutely no reflection, or was no reflection of the story. So the story actually had lots of people going, woohoo, yay, this is fantastic, go, go, go. And then the headline was all about a little comment that Kieran Snide comment, I thought, about Kieran, because... this has not been without controversy. This is related to the insurance money for the hospital, and the thought was from the Wairarapa people that this was about money from the Wairarapa for the Wairarapa and shouldn't go back into any sort of consolidated pot. Well, it's not all that. That's not that simple, actually, is it?
7: No, it's not, Tina. And it's you know, I'd just like to acknowledge Simeon Brown too, because I've been a constant bugbear. I've got a well-worn pass up this office. And look, he's been fantastic and listened. So, yeah, the settlement, because we can't talk about it, it is confidential and that's just it, full stop.
5: Yeah.
7: But Health NZ, so what we can say is the value of that settlement will go directly to the redevelopment, but also, importantly, Health NZ have said that the redevelopment is expected to cost more, and then on top of all of that, we've got the MRI, the CT scanner, and the endoscopy suite. So there's significant investment, and you know, really excited about what's happening there, because we've also got Master Medical are doing the new build there.
5: Yeah.
7: So we're going to have a really good, almost one-stop shop in Master, which will be fantastic.
5: And Iwi own the building. Is that correct with the Master of Medical? So that is Kahununu or is it Rangitana? I can't remember which. Or is it both?
7: Kahununu.
5: Yeah.
7: Look, they're going great guns. I meet with both Iwi regularly.
5: Yep.
7: And really exciting to see that they're cracking on with it.
5: Yeah.
7: So, yeah, I think it's great.
5: And I think it's really fantastic. It's the thing is, it's attracts high quality medical staff in the Wairarapa because they like living there, and so we the people that we have working in the health system over there are amazing. And I mean, I had a father who had high medical needs with a very worn out kidney, and also he had lung cancer. So like he was in and out of hospital a couple of times. You can't fault the service, and he died in hospital. Again, I could not fault the service. That's part of the service. I've had a really good mate, if you well know, Robin Patongaroa, who's not particularly well at the moment, but he'll only speak highly of the staff there in terms of his stay. And then there's all those peripheral services that they offer even now, which is really good. I only found out the other day, $30 and I can go and get an ECG if I want to make sure that my heart's ticking along the way it should. And that's pretty good. So,
7: You're right, Tanya. And look, they do an amazing job.
5: Yep.
7: And the number of people that will come up to me and go, look, you know, I've been in hospital or I've been involved with someone in hospital and I just want to pass on, you know, how good a job they do. So, I mean, look, it's outstanding and it's all good news. So it's great stuff. For the Wairarapa.
5: Yeah, absolutely. Now, the other thing I wanted to talk to you about was wool. Because let's get to talking about farming things, because we haven't talked about farming things in the last couple of days, but by crikey, wool's doing another thing.
7: Well, how good is that? And I had great delight. I was up in Edgecombe the other day at a Fed Farmers AGM, so predominantly dairy cockies in the room.
5: Yep.
7: And I was just rattling off, you know, how the primary sector's going so well. And I was going, you know, milk's very good, it's outstanding, beef's going great guns, lamb's going great guns. And I said, I'm sorry to tell you guys, but there's a new white gold in town, and it's called wool. And that got a few chuckles, but it's been fantastic. It's sort of over a 15-year high, and it's just, you know, every auction's pretty much 100% clearance, and it's going great guns. So look, I think, Tina, it's a combination of a few things. Bearing in mind the competitive product, you know, your plastic carpets and that, you know, they're all oil-based. So this has had an impact there. But I think, to my mind, what has been different, the conversation now, than what there has been in previous years, is I think people actually understand the environmental impact and or benefits of synthetic versus natural.
5: Yeah.
7: And I think that's really, really encouraging. And there's some really amazing new uses of wool.
5: Yeah, there is. Going forward.
7: Oh, one is the printer ink type stuff.
5: I didn't know about that. What's that?
7: Yeah, well, they grind it down to, it's not dust, it's significantly finer than dust. And one of the amazing things about wool in its natural state can absorb 30% of its weight by moisture.
5: Yeah.
7: But when you grind it down to a hundredths of a micron, it still retains that ability.
5: So then
7: you can put ink in it and effectively create a biodegradable ink.
5: Oh, my goodness.
7: And so, so you think about all the printing. I mean, we chop down forests on a daily basis. I have to print all the paperwork.
5: Yeah.
7: But all of that ink's actually is toxic to the environment. And so I think there's huge opportunities there as well. And then there's other people doing acoustic sound baffles, panels.
5: Yep.
7: Yep.
5: Oh, that's amazing. So in terms of like the farmer's return, say 3 or 4 years ago, it was basically negative, wasn't it? It was costing them more to share their sheep. So what sort of returns are they getting now?
7: Yeah, well, I mean, typically, depending on your breed of sheep, you'll be around that sort of 4 to 5 kilos a year per sheep.
5: Yep.
7: Stock unit. And so, you know, we've cracked over 650 clean.
5: Wow.
7: So you're probably going to be call it 80% yield, you're 5/8, you're 4 kilos clean.
5: Mm-hmm.
7: So you're sort of 25, you might be getting towards $30.
5: Yep.
7: And you're about $6 to shear it. If you shear them 1.5 times, call it 9. But the thing is, it's actually positive and quite positive.
5: Yep.
7: And funny wee story, actually, one of our farms, they had some shorn sheep out, you know, you could see them from the road paddock the other day. And obviously a wool buyer saw the shorn sheep. Next minute, he's hunting down the manager.
5: Yeah.
7: Go, hey, have you got some wool? I see you've shorn some sheep. So they're actively chasing that. Yeah, yeah.
5: Oh, no, that's really, really good. However, yeah. I've invested in Wiltshires because they are the perfect lifestyles.
7: Never too late to change the mind, Tina.
5: I've got some that are still half shedders. That is, they just chuck their wool all around the paddock, which is pretty messy. Yep. But they're a good sheep too, and they are good for lifestylers because, you know, the opportunity cost of having to shear sheep on a small lifestyle block means that they die in debt pretty much if they're shearing them.
7: The old life sentence block, I call them.
5: Yeah. Well, David reckons that at the moment too because he's break feeding the sheep, which I think is very funny. So he's grumpy at me. He doesn't want sheep anymore. And I'm going, why are we staying here if we haven't got sheep? But no, we'll be staying there probably for at least another 10 years, I reckon. It's really good. And anything else to report on of a significance in the Wairarapa?
7: I think you know, it has been tough, but I think there's a lot of optimism out there, Tina, as well. Obviously, we've got a by-election for regional council.
5: Going to touch on that. So, amalgamation. How do you think the councils are handling that at the moment?
7: Well, it's interesting. I mean, my view, Tina, is that I think it's a generational opportunity to reimagine how we govern ourselves and what a good structure would look like.
5: Yeah.
7: 2 points, I think. You've got to deliver efficiencies and you've got to maintain representation. If you can't do those things, you shouldn't do it.
5: Yep.
7: If you can do those two things, why wouldn't you do it?
5: Mm-hmm.
7: I don't think there's any doubt that we're massively over-governed. Effectively, we've got the three regional district councils plus the regional council, so 4 governance bodies for 52,000 people.
5: Yes, probably. I have a wee bit of a different view than you on this. I get the structural reform, but I actually want to, and I think this is a missed opportunity. I was hoping to get Chris Bishop on, but I think he's been talking or going to be talking to Michael. He's on in the mornings. But it's the fact that this is I think you're right about the once in a generation opportunity, and lots of governments have said we need to do something with local government. And I'm not sure the reforms are deep enough and that we aren't really looking at a clean slate of what local government should and shouldn't do, what central government should and shouldn't fund, unfunded mandates, and, hey, is there a new way of doing things that is better than the broken system we have at the moment that is not delivering value to ratepayers?
7: Yeah, that's right. And look, I don't disagree with anything you've said, Tina, but I think that is an opportunity. There's not a prescribed course that you must do.
5: Yeah.
7: I mean, I think about the way I explain it to people, you've got an opportunity to effectively have a negotiation about, you know, this is how we'd like to set it up. You know, and I think it'll be different strokes for different folks, but I think people should view it as an opportunity.
5: Yeah.
7: It's not a brickbat, it's an opportunity, and actually lead how you head towards a better outcome. Because you're right, I mean, we just can't keep carrying on doing what we're doing. A classic example is our planning zones in New Zealand.
5: Yeah.
7: You know, we're 5 million people. We've got 1,175 different planning zones. Japan's the same size geographically. I think they've got 12.
5: Yeah. That's pretty crazy, isn't it?
7: Yeah, I mean, it's just nuts. It's bizarre, right? And we've known this for decades.
5: Yeah.
7: And yet we've sort of, I think what we've been guilty of, we sort of get outraged on a particular thing and then a whole lot of hue and cry and noise about it. And then we move on to the next outrage and we forget about the previous ones.
5: Yeah.
7: We've actually got to be better than that.
5: Mm. Yeah, I think so too. But I suppose I'm the disruptory sort of person, and I just wonder whether actually having somebody else decide the fate of councils might not have been the better way to go after all, because it's very hard to get turkeys to vote for Christmas, and you've got a whole heap of councils who are jostling for position and mayors who are trying to take up every inch of media space they possibly can, so that they end up on top of the heap. So there's it's created, I think, probably an environment that I was hoping wouldn't be, but is, where and self-interest is overriding the interest of everyone.
7: Yeah, and look, Tina, my view, and a very strong view, is never forget why you're there. It's the same as being an MP. You are there to represent your people and deliver value and outcomes for them, because ultimately, at the end of the day, it's the outcome that matters.
5: Exactly. And I think that's a really good thing to say too. It relates to the Wairarapa Hospital. We know it's been shrouded in bloody controversy, and there's, you know, twos and fros and pros and cons for that argument around it. But at the end of the day, the doctors really didn't give a shit about the politics. They just wanted a new hospital and better facilities. And you've done it. And so that's the outcome everyone wanted. So let's get on with it.
7: Exactly. Yeah. And celebrate it and move on. Yeah.
5: Yeah, exactly. Yeah. Exactly.
7: Enjoy the moment, Tina.
5: And I'll let you enjoy the rest of the day. That is Minister Butterick, Mike Butterick, to everybody in the Wairarapa. And he's done a pretty good job. As he said, he's had a well-worn path to the Minister of Health's office, Simeon Brown, to plead the case for Wairarapa's hospital, which was found incredibly wanting due to some structural issues. There was an insurance claim. It was settled. And in that wonderful world of insurance, you are never allowed to know what that settlement would be, because that would upset the insurance industry. So it's like this unwritten rule that you're never ever allowed to do, which protects, it's actually protectionism, I think, by the insurance companies. This is a thing that everybody abides by. So no one really knew how much it was, and that they didn't want that money going back into government to be funding other hospitals. They wanted it to go back into the Wairarapa, which is now what has happened, and everyone's absolutely delighted because we're going to get our hospital done up. And if you want to have a say on this or other issues, 0800 332 283, or you can text 5050.
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5: Hi everyone, it's just gone past the half hour, coming up to midday, and had a few texts here. Hi Tina, what do you know of this Act Bill about the possibility of us losing access to conservation land and it being privatised? Oh gosh. well, actually it's not such, this is not cut and dried, nor is it green. DOC owns all sorts of scrubby little pieces of crappy land, in some very, very weird places. And it's annoying to them because it costs them a lot to maintain some of it, and they don't really want it anyway. So my pick is that this stuff is going to try and clean up some of that, and it will free up some land that can be used for other things that is of no great, huge ecological value. So that is my understanding of it. Stewardship land is one of those. They end up being the government department that ended up holding a lot of land. There's a lot of Māori land in there, actually. So that is land that was owned by Māori, but they couldn't work out who the owners were. So DOC becomes the stewards for it. And so I've been involved in this intimately. It's annoying, and they had no sense of let's hurry on and sort this stuff. They did do some blocks in the South Island, but it was only a few. And we were quite sort of concerned that they should have been able to do more at the time. So it's not like they're going to go in and take the heart out of Fiordland, or Stewart Island, or some of the beautiful blocks of bush all around this country. It is, I think, a chance to actually unlock the potential of a lot of land that is not necessarily going to be much use to the conservation estate. So that's my thoughts on that. And do give us a call, 0800 332 283 or text 5050. And someone has suggested there could be possible police charges coming in regards to Pike River. Sorry, don't know anything about that. It's been a long time coming. It'll be interesting if that is the case, because there is a lot of people who are really who really believe that what actually happened was criminal, and have been pursuing the possibility of charges at some point. There's definitely one of those things that is worth keeping an eye on. It will probably come up. If it does, it'll be announced by the police. But I certainly haven't heard anything about it, and maybe that texter, Dave, may know more about it than someone else. Interesting. And back to the costs, there's a lot of people are saying that Te Pāti Māori costs dwarf any problems with Shane Jones's travel. And I noticed that Winston's gone into bat for him. The business class travel thing, anyone who has travelled really long haul in overseas, and you go straight into meetings or within hours of landing, if you can get business class, it certainly does make you a better person at the other end of it. And so I understand the need for some better travel for someone like Shane, who's literally going to get off a plane and go to an international conference, which I have absolutely no problem with, because I know he's been trumpeting the mining opportunities here in New Zealand. And the other thing is this still looks starting to look seriously like an official's problem, not a ministerial problem. And I've been in minister's office. They don't do much around booking anything. In fact, they don't book anything. It is all booked for them, and the staff then work through other people to book it. So there's quite a few people involved in the process. And for big trips like this, they put in a budget. It does look like someone's undercooked it, and that they weren't realistic around what the costs were, just in looking at some of the follow-up stories that have been happening around this one. And so, you know, at the end of the day, it got approved in retrospect, maybe because some of those errors were noted. Or as I said again, is this another example of the fact that our public service is found wanting and that they're too quick to spend money without really looking at the optics of it or other ways that it could be done more cheaply? I just had a Sam has just texted in and he says, Tina, our politicians deserve business class flights. It's not like they're going for a holiday. Great show. Cheers, Sam. Yeah, and I'm inclined to agree with you. As I said, you know, I've done long haul to Vancouver a couple of times and I think once to Chicago. And so I am not, I would kill to get into business class, and I do everything I possibly can to at least go premium economy. And so, like, I can afford to fly overseas, but I cannot afford to fly business class. It is really, really expensive, but boy, it makes such a difference when you can sleep lying down. Interesting to see the new innovation in Air New Zealand with its little mini cabins in the economy where you can go and park up for 4 hours and have a snooze. That would certainly be me, and I would definitely pay money for that. Even though I have considerable bulk, I'm not small, I have used the sky couches in economy too. They're great. And it means you also have an aisle to yourself, and that's almost like business class. It's like poverty business class. You don't get better tucker. You don't get the best quality wines and all of the other accoutrements that come with business class, but you do get to lie flat, even if it is a little bit sort of fetal in terms of the position. But, you know, it's good. And I've certainly paid for a little bit extra to get a sky couch on very long trips. And I think the last one I did was to Perth, which is not hugely long, but long enough to be a pain in the bum, literally. And because I get a bit of a problem with my sciatica, I think it is, or something, in my butt that hurts if I sit down for too long in those very hard seats in Air New Zealand. And yeah, I'm a fan of Air New Zealand. I mean, they haven't done me any harm. And I enjoy their staff. I think their staff are absolutely amazing on those long-haul trips. You really feel like you're being looked after. But it is really just a bus in the sky. You know, we forget that. It's the trip itself is not really the thing you go for. It's just a means to an end, literally. So, you know, it is what it is. Hey, there's the other story that I found really fascinating in the last couple of days, and we touched on it yesterday, was the immigration disaster, because it goes to the heart of what I think is wrong with the public service. And it's just simply around the fact that things happen in the public service that are not being monitored properly. And it is very easy for the public service to cover up stuff. Now, you may find that hard to believe. Well, you might not after what's happened and transpired this week. So I am very hopeful that this time, because he seems to have come out all guns blazing, is that Brian Roach really starts to dig into some of these contracts and how they're derived and what the business cases look like. And I mean, there's all sorts of procedures like Gateway, which is a procedure for business cases for big projects in the government. So there's actually like setups for these. But you just start to wonder when you have a look at the mechanics of the immigration one as to whether all of their procurement system within the government needs a complete and utter overhaul, an absolute utter overhaul. And by the way, if there's anyone out there who was involved or was on the peripherals of the immigration scandal, because it is a scandal, then give us a call on 0800 332 2283, or if you want to discuss the issue, or you can give me a text on 5050. Because, you know, I'm going to confess here, there was a time in the Ministry of Health where I spent $1 million without having any checks and balances. Now, in defence, it was in the middle of the Christchurch, or just absolutely following the Christchurch earthquakes, and we needed to get some ads out from the Ministry of Health really fast. And they just said, just go and do something and get it up, and so that we can give some people the assurance that everyone in this country is is cheering for them and are there for them, and that if they need help, they got to sing out for it. And that was basically the ad campaign. And it cost $1 million. And we did that. We actually procured it without any paperwork. And the ad company put it up, and then we had to retrospectively do that. So you can do that stuff, because I've done it. And I got told off, as you would. But there was just enough emails from people higher up saying that just get on and do it. And I did. I got the job out, but I didn't do the paperwork. So if I can do that with $1 million inside the Ministry of Health over 10 or 12 years ago, I bet you can still do that stuff today. Bureaucracy, Chris has said, just texted in and said, bureaucracy in Wellington has no checks and measures to determine efficiency, which a quality management system would provide via internal auditing. The buck should stop with the commissioner. Where is it? Here we go. Who should be audited by an independent third party who are a direct report to the ministers to ensure compliance with their portfolio requirements. And it's interesting because this, we've got this sort of call for some sort of agency to make sure that political parties are being honest about their costings for election policies. And I don't think, and I think there's some other moves at the moment too around some of this whole thinking that could come into play, that we need some sort of independent third party who directly report to the minister on a day-to-day basis around some of these big projects. I don't think it's that hard in the system, but it almost feels like. With the immigration scandal, and I suspect there's others, the way that Roach is talking, he has a feeling that there's something not quite right in the system.

0: giving people a little pat on the back and saying, well, that wasn't good enough and, you know, you're not going to get a raise this year, but, you know, just keep warming the seat and here's another project. Those days are gone. We need to ensure that with the public service changes that the national government is proposing, and I suspect Labor will do exactly the same thing because they know that there's definitely a need to cut the public service, that the at the end of the day that we need to have a much clearer view of the way people are working and the right people in the right jobs for the future. And so there is a chance coming up with the reorganisation of the public service for that to happen. And I heard a story the other day of an organisation that has 30-odd members. They contract into one of the major organisations, into one of the major government departments, and they have a liaison officer. And out of the 30 organisations in that group who deliver excellent services to their constituents, they have never seen the advisory officer. They have never heard from them for like 2 years. Nothing. Nada. Not even a visit, no emails. They don't even know where they reside. And it's that sort of stuff that is happening on a daily basis inside the public service. It would almost be quite good just to have a bit of an amnesty right now for all public servants, if they are concerned about any major project, to be able to feed into a process and say, you need to have a look at this. Because the people that said there was something wrong with the immigration contract that were involved in it got sacked or moved on or their contracts were cut. That's what happened to them for raising questions and saying, this is ridiculous. And actually years ago I did the same in a government department and I decided to exit because I couldn't handle it any longer. But it was the same thing. The things that were happening I couldn't cope with. I just said, look, that this is, you know, as far as I'm concerned, it's just... You're hiring me for, there's no job here, and B, you've got an entire team here that shouldn't be here anymore. It's just a waste of money and a waste of time, and they should all be gone. And that didn't make me flavour of the month, because all of those contractors that were around me were pissed with me because they wanted to carry on with their contracts because it meant they only had to work like 1 or 2 hours a day, and that was literally to open and close their computers. So you see, I know how this stuff works because I've been buried inside these agencies and I have seen the best and the worst of the practices of the public service. And there is heaps. So maybe an amnesty is not a bad way to go, where people can just put in an email anonymously to somewhere and say, you need to have a look at this contract. These are the concerns that I have, so that at least it gives the Public Service Commission, Brian Roach and his cronies, a chance to actually hone in on some of the things that are probably not working. And someone else has just texted in saying the Public Service Act enables ministers to sack public service staff that are violators. They just lack the spine to enforce it. It's really interesting. I did not know that they could get down to that level of detail within a government department. I thought that was operational and had to be done by the CEO. But if there is, then good. I thought the only person they could do that to was the actual CE. Just interested to hear your views on that. Please give us a call on 0800 332 283 or you can text on 5050 with your thoughts on what we can do to make our public service better. And on the line we have Anthony. Good morning, Anthony.
1: Yeah, hi.
0: What's up?
1: This is actually Chris, but anyway. I don't know what happened there. I'm just the one that sent that text through about quality assurance.
0: Yep.
1: I've been a quality manager, compliance manager, a big range of things in the oil and gas industry. And the oil and gas industry didn't move without auditing.
0: Yep.
1: Now, you can imagine the multi-million dollar projects that were involved and the large investments that are involved with regards to developing oil and gas fields, oil rigs, all of those sorts of things. Now, from what I've seen, this looks like a Swiss cheese model where your immigration issue looks like basically all of the holes have lined up here. And the situation is that from what I've seen in both local government and central government,

0: government, there is no quality management system et al, no quality management team. Now, they're independent, okay? Yep. What they do is they are not swayed by anybody. They're given a clause in their agreements, etc., that they cannot be swayed in any way with regards to their opinions or their findings. And essentially what happens is all projects essentially are audited in a massive range of issues, from financial through to planning through to implementation, yep, all of those sorts of things.
1: So what you're saying is we need more of that rigor in the public service.
0: Well, yeah, essentially you've got nothing. And essentially what happens is that people start to freewheel, and you're giving a hell of a lot of onus onto the owners of those departments to try and make those decisions. Now, another key thing with regards to this is experience and qualifications. If you have a look at local government, and from my opinion, not only my opinion, but from my findings, essentially there's a hell of a lot of nepotism goes on in that place.
1: It's more cronyism than nepotism, I think. It's like it's your mates that your mates that know other mates that seem to end up all with the same contracts.
0: That's
1: stuff.
0: Right, Tina. Yeah. And in essence, what quality assurance does is it irons all of that out. It gives it a direct path with regards to its compliancing, its efficiency, its transparency. A lot of people look at quality assurance like the policeman, and I suppose in one regard you could say that, but we're not going to hammer people. Essentially, what you're trying to do is you're trying to get to the root cause of issues before they become you know, something that's totally out of control, like your immigration situation.
1: Yeah.
0: And what happens is that in the oil and gas industry, obviously, those findings, etc., along with performance metrics, go into board meetings. And essentially, all of those things are ironed out. Now, those board meetings don't just happen annually. They're happening generally sometimes on a two-week basis in the oil industry.
1: Wow.
0: Because there is such large figures and large numbers of
1: money. I only know about the oil industry because I've watched Landman.
0: Well, actually, funnily enough, I like that guy because he's pretty real with regards to windmills versus oil and gas.
1: That's a great soliloquy, that little comment that he made during the Landman, where he just reefs off about that. That was one of the best movie pieces I have ever seen. It was brilliant.
0: Sorry
1: to digress.
0: No, that's fine. Now, the situation is, and I'm sure you'll agree, if you've been walking around and keeping your eyes open, we've never had an event at an oil and gas installation in this country.
1: No, we haven't. We have in the mining, let's face it. We have mining.
0: That is because quality assurance. Quality assurance comes at the top of the pyramid.
1: Yeah.
0: Even the CEO answers to quality assurance.
1: Yeah. Yeah.
0: Okay.
1: Yeah,
0: health and safety is right up there.
1: Yeah.
0: You know, so the situation is that what I would suggest is the politicians need to get their head around this and actually start looking at implementing quality management processes and a system, but they need to have somebody to head it, essentially, that is in quality management and understands it.
1: Yeah, and I think you're absolutely right.
0: Yeah. So, you know, the thing is, it's a bit of a wake-up call. I mean, we're in the 2020s, for Christ's sake. The thinking that's going on in from what I've seen and from the experience that I've had, the thinking that's going on in bureaucracy in Wellington is in the 1950s.
1: Oh, totally. That's the thing. And it's not getting any better, because I thought what I did in the early 2000s, over $1 million spent on an advertising campaign with no paperwork, couldn't probably be done today, but it can be.
0: that's the problem. So in other words, what you've got is a loose cannon as far as financials are concerned.
1: Yeah.
0: Okay. And another thing is, how many of these people have actually got financial management experience?
1: Oh, they haven't. And that's the thing. And I think that's I've worked with some, like in Christchurch we had I sat with the procurement team as part of my job and one tranche of the stuff I did in Christchurch. So you saw really good procurement managers and you saw really shit procurement managers as well. And so the good ones, you just had this enormous faith in because they were rigorous, almost not nasty, but by God, they were like school teachers. You know, you were not allowed to do the wrong thing, and you felt like they actually made sure that everything was sorted. But at the same time, they also had that overview and the and applied the sniff test to stuff as well. So they had that those two elements that I think you actually need in those roles, yes. which proved to be really good. And then you'd have others that were just bizarre. God, they were terrible.
0: Yeah. Well, the beauty of a quality management system and a quality assurance team, essentially, is they keep a continuous monitoring watch.
1: That's right.
0: So, in other words, you don't end up with the Swiss cheese profile.
1: Yep.
0: And in essence, what they do is they actually have a thing in projects, or actually in the whole operating system, that's called stage gates.
1: Yeah.
0: Now, what happens is
1: off-ramps.
0: Essentially it all comes. It doesn't necessarily all come to a stop.
1: No.
0: But essentially, what happens is that a complete review of the profile of what's going on with a project or a system is actually undertaken to determine if there's any slippage, there's any creep, if there's any gaps.
1: Yep.
0: They'll do a gap analysis,
1: or if it's a time just to get off the track and say no, this is can't go any further. That's the other thing.
0: Well, that's right. Yeah, I mean, and that's what a stage gate will do.
1: Yeah.
0: What it will do is a reporting point to the commissioner or whomsoever.
1: Yeah.
0: So then they can actually undertake a strategic review.
1: Yeah.
0: I mean, you can do a series of reviews in different levels. You can have an operating review. You can have a compliance review. All of these sorts of things.
1: Mm.
0: Now, the unfortunate thing is that everybody looks at this, oh, it's going to cost money. Well, it's actually going to cost a hell of a lot more money if you stuff up.
1: It is. Hey, look, Chris, I'm going to have to go because we're heading towards the news, and I think we've lost an ad break somewhere, so we're going to have to... Oh, no, we can carry on. Yeah, we have an ad break, so we need that because otherwise none of us will be here next week. You can call back after midday, though, Chris, because we've got a pretty much open program, and I'd really like to continue this discussion if that's okay with you.
0: Certainly.
1: Cool. Talk soon.
0: Catch up with you. Thanks.
1: And you're with Tina Nixon. That was Chris. We're going to hear from him again just after the break because I think this is something we do need to layer down. And let's have a look at what the system is that we do need for the public service to act in an appropriate way when they're working with contracts. And you're with Tina Nixon and we'll be back after the news.
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5: 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They shouldn't be gaslit by woke crybilly petitions. It's called free speech, says James. Piss off, James. People aren't asking questions. They're making presumptions and they're using their prejudice against women to try and politically damage the Navy and the government. So no one's asking a question here. The question we need to ask is what happened, and we will find out what happened, and then there can be accountability.
3: Plunkett, Unchained on The Platform.

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1: In this update, hopes cross-party support for apprenticeships will translate into more skilled workers. Labor's pledged to restore a two-year $500 employer subsidy under the apprenticeship boost and provide apprentices up to $1,000 for work-related costs. It follows the government doubling Trades Academy places in the budget. Motor Trade Association Head of Advocacy James McDowell says these help attract people into industries.
2: In a world where everyone's asking which jobs are safe from AI, and automation, the trades are about as future-proof as you can get. You can't automate someone who builds a road or fixes the water network.
1: Fresh policy from ACT as well over the weekend. It's pledging to shake up our welfare system and have beneficiaries reassessed under new criteria. Leader David Seymour told yesterday's party AGM ACT would restore fairness and personal responsibility. It wants to make electronic payment cards for job seeker support work ready recipients mandatory after 4 months. Blocking spending on things like alcohol and gambling. Seymour says they'd also move health and disability benefit issuing powers to ministry-approved doctors.
3: These policies have been half implemented under this government, but the numbers have actually got worse.
1: Hostilities between the US and Iran have flared again, with new US strikes on Iranian targets and reports of attacks in the Gulf. Bahrain has reported an attack involving several Iranian drones. What GeoNet describes as a light earthquake shook central New Zealand just after 11 last night. Rated at 4.8 magnitude, the earthquake was 54 kilometres deep and 70 kilometres west of Levin. A push for older and younger New Zealanders to get their flu vaccination this winter. As winter takes hold and more people spend time indoors, respiratory illnesses are expected to begin spreading more widely through communities. Otago University Public Health Professor Michael Baker says everyone should consider being vaccinated for the flu. That's news.
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1: Good afternoon, everyone. Tina Nixon standing in for Leah Punipa on The Platform. 0800 332283. And we've been involved with a pretty heavy conversation, but actually quite an interesting one with Chris around the issues of how we can apply quality management systems to improve the public service delivery on contracts and stuff. Also interested in hearing from anyone who was involved in the immigration scandal. I'm quite happy to keep your anonymity. Were you one of the people who raised their hand and said, hey, this is not right, and then got basically biffed out, because that is obviously what happened. And do you know of other contracts in the public service that are like this, that are running out of control and no one's yet woken up to it? Be very interested to hear from you. I will keep your anonymity. There's no issue with that. 0800 332283 and text 5050. And as I promised, back to Chris. So, Chris, you know, you were talking about the systems and quality management systems. Are you aware and have you worked within the public service?
2: I've worked with local government.
1: Right.
2: And if you have a look at the backup on LaGoimas and OIAs, this is a perfect example.
1: Yep.
2: The situation is at the moment is they haven't thrown enough resource at it. Now, you know, government departments will look at that and go, oh, this is just a hassle, this is an annoyance. Well, it's actually part of the quality management system because it provides traceability. Now, part of the problem that I've seen with a lot of these departments, whether it be local or central government, is you haven't got anybody in there with any skills or experience. And one of the things that, and you know, I spoke of nepotism, I'm quite serious about that. There's a shocking amount of nepotism that goes on. Cronyism, again, as you've suggested, jobs for the boys or girls. One of the things that I'm going to find, that I would find a bit concerning about this investigation, is people being thrown under the bus. First and foremost, the first people you need to look at with regards to any audit or any investigation is the people that are running these things. I mean, the old Harry Truman sign on his desk, the buck stops here.
1: Yeah, I think that you're right, but it's just it also spoke to me of perhaps the people who were involved with this contract really didn't know a hell of a lot about IT contracts. To get an off the shelf box opportunity and say, oh yeah, this might work, and then do 170 changes to it. Go them. So you know, I have had a little bit of experience with this, and you know, you get the odd tweak here and there with off the shelf product, but that should be scoped first. So they'll say, hey, look, we've got an off-the-shelf product here. We think if we do these tweaks, and there's 10 of them, then we should get to where we need to go. And and then the contact should be also written that there you for us this week. Oh, another 10. Cool. There's another $50,000, $60,000 or whatever it was. You know, and that's how it works.
2: Well, that in itself comes under the general heading of scope creep.
1: Exactly.
2: Essentially, what you're looking at is that you have to have specialists in these areas. The funny thing is that I recently, and God, I'm loath to say this, I came off developing the quality system and risk and health and safety systems for the Central Rail Link in Auckland. My God, I could tell you some stories about that. I was the principal consultant, and a lot of that was fluff, okay? The mayor of Auckland, he's dead right. A lot of it was unnecessary. Now, I can remember sitting in some of the meetings that we were having, rolling our eyes, thinking, why are we even doing this? You know, this is just absolute waste. But the problem was, ironically, we didn't actually have a quality management system in that operating sphere to get the tenders done. I was on the tender committee, okay? And I was saying this at the time. I said, well, look, we should actually be quality assuring all of this. And, of course, you've got a lot of engineers and a lot of professionals, et cetera, looking at you sideways. But I said, look, if we're going to find the risks in all of this, okay, and financial risks, essentially what we need to do is do a complete go-through of all of these ideas that have been putting forward and then break them into a priorities list. Okay, what we actually need. So obviously the build itself would be the priority. Okay. Now, one of the things, and this would help the situation out a lot, is that any contractors that come on and start putting in bids, et cetera, they need to be audited as well. Now, not just from the point of view of financial viability. Insurances, all of those sorts of things. But they also need to be looked at from the point of view of what is their capability. And in a lot of cases, and I'd be curious to see what's actually going on with the immigration one, what were the capability assessments of the contractors that were being brought on board? So obviously, civil servants haven't got that sort of capacity and the understanding for the actual nuts and bolts of the system.
1: No.
2: But what did they do to review those capabilities of the contractors themselves? Because you might find that this is where it's all spiraled out of control.
1: It's interesting. So, I mean, I've got the full, or not the, yeah, well, the full sort of breakdown of the report, not the, you know, just under the thingies. And, yeah, I mean, they talked about the scope creep at length, basically, and the governance and transparency failures. Well, that's people not telling them that, hey, the project's in a bit of trouble. And actually, it's okay to say that to a minister. Hey, minister, this project is now not quite as it should be, and there's no I mean, when you're in minister's office, you get a report and it's got orange lines, green lines and red lines, and so you know, and you're always going to get that. Nothing goes smoothly. There are things that will go wrong, and you should say, hey, this is we're struggling with this one, and here's the reasons why, here's the stuff we're looking at. Are you comfortable with us carrying on in this direction, because it could end up costing us this rather than this? So I got the feeling that ministers aren't seeing a lot of red lines.
2: You know, the thing is that from what my experience is with regards to central government, essentially there's a lot of interference at various levels, and you know, in some cases people are trying to justify their jobs. Okay, so they throw their 50 cents worth in. Then you've got people who possibly haven't got the quotient of skills to be able to actually conduct or undertake these sorts of things. They're possibly using diversion or whatever in other areas to take the onus off of them with regards to coming up with ideas or making decisions. So your quality management system and quality assurance system in general, what this does is that, and as you've just discussed, which is dead right, it gives everybody a say with regards to how things operate, how they're implemented, costings, all of these sorts of things. And everybody has got the right of reply. The problem that you've got with central government and also the bureaucracy is they're too willing to beat each other up.
1: Yeah, they sort of are, but I mean, that's not useful beating up.
2: There is
1: reasons, like, I mean, they're talking here, where is it, the opaque financial practices, and they use creative accounting, largely driven by efforts to avoid exceeding the cabinet level funding threshold. So they have this thing, and for listeners who are out there sort of wondering how some of this stuff works. So it's not rocket science. So you have various levels you can spend, and like there's internal stuff you have to go to your boss for, and it might be 15 grand or whatever. And then it goes up and up and up through the food chain. And then if it's like, you know, over 10 million or whatever, it goes to the minister, probably over a million actually. But so, you know, there's like various lines. And if you look at it and you go, oh, shit, that one's gone to 1.2. Okay, we will divide that tranche into two. This is what happens.
2: Yeah.
1: And we'll do two projects of 600K. We'll call them part A and part B. And then we don't have to get any approvals from Cabinet. And that happens all the time.
2: Yeah. And the problem is, again, what you're doing is you're putting people under pressure unnecessarily. Now, what happens then is that you end up with a whole lot of psychosocial things where people are stressed. They start making radical decisions. And the thing is that your quality assurance system will isolate all of this and identify it as long as people are given the opportunity to honestly express what is going on.
1: Exactly.
2: Not hide it. Okay?
1: Yeah.
2: Now, I'm sorry, but this is a project. This is an outcome from the style of communication in Parliament. Mm. Okay, if you have a look, people who are under that system are going to operate in that system.
1: Yeah,
2: and essentially, what you're not doing is you're not giving people the free will to be able to discuss things. Okay, the amount of people that I've seen that basically thump the table. And get up and you know, make a fool of themselves and basically, wanker.
1: Yep.
2: Essentially what happens is that those people don't feel comfortable to be able to express things. Mm. Then they start to hide things. Then they start to discuss that with other people in their departments or wherever.
1: And then workarounds to work their way. Yeah, and the workarounds come.
2: Oh, look, it turns into a rat run.
1: Yeah.
2: Okay, is about the best way of describing it.
1: Yeah, no, it is. It's really fascinating.
2: You don't get that in the oil and gas industry, okay?
1: No.
2: If you tried that in an offshore rig, you'd be on the chopper and gone, okay? Because essentially you can't do that. You're not allowed to do it, okay? Because psychosocial issues are part of the Health and Safety Act, and it is illegal for you to actually do that. And a lot of people, unfortunately, businesses, bureaucracy, they don't know this. They don't understand it. But if you went in there and you did an audit and you put a root cause in place and you started to find those people, they should be gone.
1: Yeah, yeah, absolutely.
2: It's that simple.
1: Yeah. Look, Chris, it's been a really interesting conversation. And we've just got to watch and see how this plays out. But I actually think there will be other stuff that comes to the surface on this. It's a very leaky thing, the public service. You know, and the other problem, as I've always said, is politicised public servants who have actively operated to undermine ministers of this current administration, and I saw that firsthand. It was appalling, and I checked with other people up in the Beehive at the time, and they were like, yep, it's happening all over the place. And it was a new phenomenon from them because, you know, we all went back 20-odd years. And it was just like, well, this is a new thing. There's just like a lack of respect here and a lack of professionalism as well, which was horrible to see. So, you know, that's another aspect of this stuff as well. So, hey, look, thanks for your call, Chris.
2: Thing.
1: Oh, sorry. Yeah.
2: Oh, yeah, okay.
1: No, you go for it. No, you go for it.
2: Oh, okay. Well, I think one thing that I've found that's becoming abundantly apparent is that the government that we have at the moment, coalition government, is facing an uphill battle with the bureaucracy. Now, from what I've witnessed, this all changed in the Ardern government. And I said, essentially what I think has happened is, and it'd be interesting to do an audit on this, to find out how many heads of departments have actually changed or senior positions had actually changed during that government's tenure. Now, if you have a look at it, from what I've seen, there seems to be a hell of a lot of leftist thinking and probably a lot of interference with regards to the initiation of a lot of projects, etc., from this coalition government, given that political sway to the left is currently present.
1: Absolutely. And I think that's probably what I'm saying too, that politicisation of the public service is a major threat to this administration. They have now, I think, taken the bull by the horns and are really starting to have a look at what they can do to recreate the public service so that it delivers not just for Parliament, but actually for the people of New Zealand. So look, thanks very much for your time, Chris. That was Chris from Wellington. He obviously has some good inside knowledge around quality assurance systems and also how they, you know, how his experience in the oil and gas industry, which is if you make a critical error or you do not keep an eye on what is actually happening in terms of the projects and the way you operate, you die. That's it. You die or something blows up. So seriously, we need a really big revamp of the public service, and I just hope, and this is one of the reasons, well, I'll probably vote National in the current coalition, simply because this term, they've really only discovered how bad things are. And, you know, I was there a year after they'd got in, and it was pretty bad. And I think everybody sort of understands that. But I don't think everyone understands how hard it is to unwind some of those really entrenched behaviours of public servants who are openly hostile to this government because they've had it so easy for so long. And also, to their credit, I think, or not credit, but one of the only things I would say in their defence is we also went through the weirdness of COVID and the working from home thing and the disconnect of workers from their agencies as well. And I don't think that's helped. So things have changed dramatically in the last 6 or 7 years. And this government, if it gets back in with the coalition, I think there is definitely a will to really bed in some serious changes which will give us a much better public service for all of New Zealand, not just the current government. You're with Tina Nixon, 0800 33 2283 if you want to give us a call, and text 5050. Back in a minute.
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8: The Honourable Shane Jones, Deputy Leader of New Zealand First, warmly invites you and your family to his public meeting at the Kaikoura Memorial Hall on Sunday the 21st of June. 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Shane Jones, Deputy Leader of New Zealand First, looks forward to you all joining him in Kaikoura. 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
1: Good morning. Oh no, it's good afternoon. I always forget this last hour goes over into the afternoon. It's very discombobulating. You're with Tina Nixon, standing in for Leah Punipa, 0800 33 2283, and or text 5050. Where are all the public servants? They must be in the office today. So it's Thursday, yeah, that's right, because normally the days that they are most away are Mondays, Wednesdays and Fridays. Those are still working from home days. That's just a useless piece of information for you. But, you know, if you've got something to say on the public service, give us a call, 0800. What's your worst experience you've had with a government department? Go on, hit me up. Hey, Tina, I'm getting double ads coming through the iPhone app. There we go. Oh, okay. I don't have an iPhone. Why would you have an iPhone when you can have a Samsung?
4: I agree.
1: Tina, this is why National has lost my vote. If we, the ordinary people, could see the issue with the public servants, but Luxon can't. They are asleep at the wheel. Seriously, we have been telling that for 2 years. Well, I have a good degree of sympathy, as I said, because I've been inside government departments doing contracts for them, and I've also been up on the hill working for the government, so you get to see what exactly is happening, and it ain't easy. It is not easy. And this is not an easy problem to unravel. And I think that Nicola's signalling that the public service is due for a big wake-up call is fantastic. There is just so much fluff up there. And, you know, we're just not a country that can afford lots of fluff at the moment. We need a government service that only operates on and does stuff that is really important to everyone and helps change people's lives for the better. That's my view. We've got another text. This is why in National... I read that one. National is left, sadly. Same agenda as Ardern. Co-governance on steroids. Look, seriously, I think that a state of the public service is way, way more important than co-governance. And, you know, I suppose, as I said, and you know, I keep talking to you about this, I come from a background where I have worked with iwi who are in partnerships. And you heard one this morning. You know, the Runanga down in Southland is working in partnership with a public-facing company, like a private enterprise, for the betterment of the region. And the first thing they're going to tackle is making sure that the kids have the right qualifications to end up in an industry, a horticultural industry. And that's a really good thing. Tina, HNZ conduct audits, destroy records, then take regulatory action. So hang on, can you explain that to me? That sounds really interesting, but I don't get what you mean. So is that Housing New Zealand conduct audits, destroy records and then take regulatory action? Can you please explain exactly what you mean? Tina, I would say most of the public service will be in the office queuing up for the shredder. You can't do the old shredder thing so much anymore because there's so much of a digital footprint on everything. And even if you delete stuff, it still goes into a bin somewhere. And you can, if you're a really sifty sort of forensic expert, you can go into that little bin and you can clean it out. So yeah, not so easy to get stuff, to shred stuff. Tina, you're preaching to the wrong choir if you think we're ever going to accept co-governance. I'll pay good money to listen to you spend an hour with Michael Laws. Oh, you'd have to spend some really good money for me to sit for an hour with Michael. I think he's an extraordinary broadcaster, but he's not someone I really want to spend an hour with. I suspect over a beer we might have a good yarn. Health New Zealand. Okay, so HNZ is Health New Zealand. So you still are not giving me enough information. So it is Health New Zealand conduct audits. Does that mean do they conduct audits or is it around people's conduct? They destroy records. What sort of records are they destroying, please? And then they take regulatory action. I have no idea what you're trying to talk about here. Give me some more information. Otherwise, the text is just like, it's just not going to do it for us, really, right at the moment. And the other thing that I've been sort of really pondering in the last day or so is the ACC statistics. We are a country that falls over a lot. And sorry, just bear with me while I bring it up on my computer, but... So basically, we've got ACC supports over 2 million claims every year, injury claims. And just for a point of reference too, I used to be an injury prevention consultant way back in the early 90s. In 2025, $4.4 billion was spent on treatment. And then there was $3.1 billion on weekly compensation for more than 160,000 people unable to work due to injury. I mean, that is some seriously, seriously big numbers. There is $8.7 billion in lost economic output. And this equates to over 20.8 million working days lost a year. Some interesting stats. There is a 6.3% increase in the growth of claims of people who identify as Asians. There is 11,000 less claims from those aged between 20 and 23. But sports-related injuries are increasing among young people. And so that's basically, they're saying it's a lot to do with the reintegration of people into the community and taking up sport again after COVID. So that's the, one of the reasons why those stats are arriving. And now back to callers. Hello, Bobby.
4: Hey, Tina. Good afternoon. Hey, look, you were just reading out a couple of my communications with you.
1: Yeah.
4: Which are talking about difficulty with regulatory bodies and how they're operating. I just wanted to elaborate on that. I mean, I find myself in a situation where I'm dealing with Health New Zealand.
1: They're
4: dealing with Health New Zealand.
1: Yep.
4: On a contractual basis.
1: Yep.
4: They've gone ahead and made regulatory findings, refused to disclose information.
1: Yep.
4: Used the OIA Act to hide behind.
1: Yeah.
4: Then later disclosed that they have destroyed all contemporaneous information.
1: Wow. That is an offence. Actually, that's an offence in the public service.
4: And then have escalated complaints that we've laid to them, to the head of their departments or audit teams within that, who then claim that they've made independent reviews of our complaints. This is after they've already been identified as the people who've authorised the destruction of such documents.
1: Yeah. Well, so why? What was their reason for destroying documents? Did they give any?
4: Their reason was because their process at the time, and this is interesting wording because it comes from a manager from very high up the chain, was to not retain working documents, even though what we would call their desk file says that those are meant to be retained by auditors.
1: Yes, they are.
4: They are, absolutely. And then the same people who have authorised the destruction of the documents claim to have made independent review of complaints without contemporaneous documents being available.
1: Huh. Well, that doesn't sound kosher on any level.
4: Oh, look, this is something which is becoming quite endemic through the health system at the moment.
1: Right.
4: In my section of health, our, I guess, representative bodies have made complaints to the relative councils that have been, I guess, just pushed away to the sideline.
1: Yep.
4: It is partly an ideological type of position where they're saying they're doing the good work and protecting the public.
1: Yeah.
4: But what they're basically
1: doing. So you're actually out there delivering services to the public. So that's your contract with Ministry with Health New Zealand. And
4: yes, we were until they decided on the basis of this to terminate that contract.
1: Yeah. And they won't give you a reason why they've terminated it?
4: Well, they'll give us a reason, but they won't give us any direct evidential findings.
1: Right.
4: Any of the information Have you
1: produced the outputs or the outcomes according to your contract with Health?
4: Oh, absolutely. I mean, we've lawyered up twice and gone to them, to which they seem to believe that they exist outside the current legal system.
1: So how do your lawyers view that?
4: Well, they view it as if we continue to pay them thousands of dollars, then they will continue to fight the battle.
1: Yeah.
4: But because Health New Zealand are basically, they've got an on-call legal team that continue to just create obstruction material.
1: Mm.
4: It creates a great difficulty. But I think it was quite pertinent in what you're talking about, that there are huge numbers of providers through a variety of sectors of the health sector that are facing this. Ours is not a unique situation.
1: Yep.
4: As I say, without identifying us, you know, too closely, our representative bodies have approached the appropriate councils, so they've got grave concerns.
1: Yeah.
4: Nothing comes of it.
1: Wow.
4: Our last hope is to raise these concerns directly with the CEO of Health New Zealand.
1: Yeah. Who is the current CEO?
4: Dr. Bramley, I believe.
1: Right. Don't know.
4: And their office has responded. Our concern is that if they handle complaints and concerns of the same way that Health New Zealand has to date, that all we're going to end up with is a self-confirming circular cycle.
1: Have you OIA'd the minister's office?
4: Oh, look, we've OIA'd to the point where they've called us obstructive.
1: To the minister's office?
4: we've now got OIA responses saying that they will not continue to interact with us because they believe we're being vexatious.
1: Right, but so how many OIAs have you put up?
4: Oh, maybe about 15.
1: Oh, that's not vexatious, that's bullshit.
4: Well, no, absolutely. But what they're doing is they're withholding information that they've relied upon, particularly in referral to professional counsels.
1: Yeah.
4: For sanctions against business and staff.
1: Yeah.
4: So I think that, you know, when you're highlighting that there's a systemic issue being pushed back against the government, we've got an ideological position where they're not playing ball.
1: Yeah.
4: They're hiding behind their own legal teams.
1: Yeah.
4: And they're creating situations where you have to go through.
1: Have you done the ombudsman thing?
4: The ombudsman thing is in play at the moment. As you know, it's a slow process.
1: Yeah, it is. But I mean, I have a lot of faith in the ombudsman's office.
4: Look, to be fair, our consultants don't see it as a resolution. They see it as an after the fact confirmation that what they were doing was incorrect.
1: Yeah.
4: Our situation involves many members of Health New Zealand in national governance issues.
1: Yeah.
4: Governance positions who are providing contradictory information and contradictory positions. The best we can hope for at the moment is that our local MP and the Chair of Health New Zealand can take this seriously and provide independent governance oversight for what we've raised as governance concerns.
1: Yeah.
4: I guess what we have as sitting in the back of our mind is we've raised governance concerns and legal concerns, and they basically bounce them back with their own contradictory circular reasoning.
1: Yeah.
4: And this is getting into, I guess, the deeper part of the topic that you're talking about. There's a lot of these government departments have complaint processes that are embedded within the decision-making process.
1: Yeah.
4: And there's no independent governance oversight.
1: Yeah.
4: Or overview of what
1: there's no
4: they
1: independent
4: do.
1: Person who can have a look and go, wow, this is not good. You're actually not doing what you should be doing. And but you didn't deliver on your contract to this, so I can sort of understand why they're all pissed. But that's an independent person would have a look at it and go, yeah. Which is sort of what the ombudsman sort of does.
4: They do. We're engaging with them currently because it's been, I guess, a more of an active service.
1: Or the media. I mean, go to the media. Get a good journalist. Yeah, there are some around.
4: They are. Our contracts do cite that we need to act in good faith and public statements.
1: Oh, so you're not allowed to make public statements. But if you're not on contract with them now?
4: No, they've cancelled the contract, but what they've done is they've engaged the complaints resolution process that we tried to prior to cancellation.
1: Right.
4: As a method of prolonging the engagement and allowing them more time, I guess, to get their ducks in a row.
1: But you don't get paid and there's no outcomes.
4: Oh, we're unable to provide services. I mean, there's about 7,000 individuals that we used to look after that now have to find completely new relationships, completely new service options within a area that is absolutely void of secondary options.
1: Yeah.
4: And it's one of these Health New Zealand situations. So, no, we're not the only people facing this. Other people within our industry have dropped the contracts.
1: Right. So this is the caring industry, isn't it? Something to do with, obviously, patient high-needs patients.
4: It's direct healthcare.
1: Yeah.
4: It's in dental care.
1: It's in dental care. Mm.
4: Yep. So it's an incredibly limited market.
1: Yeah.
4: They've taken a particularly punitive approach to it. They've decided that they would make predetermined outcomes.
1: Yeah.
4: I mean, I'm probably the horse, you know, behind the cart in this.
1: Yeah.
4: A little bit by saying that.
1: Right.
4: But by all information they've been able to provide us, says that they've basically come to a conclusion and they've made little inquiry to prove otherwise.
1: Right. It's fascinating to see how that one will roll out. But I mean, I on the basis of the information that you have given me, I would say there is definitely some stuff that might interest the ombudsman. I mean, being called a vexatious person because you put 15 OIA requests in is not a lot. Sorry.
4: Look, absolutely, particularly when you've sat in meetings with their legal team who've said that they would provide information and then come back and said that...
1: Here's how it should work, you know, and this is a different industry and it's a local government, but my experience of OIAs has been quite interesting because I wanted to ask some Greater Wellington of some questions around something, and I got a call from somebody. And they were incredibly helpful about this particular issue. They just picked up the phone, and so I put it under the local Lagoima, which is the Local Government Act. And you know, I was quite shocked, and I thought, oh, I wish more government departments would do that. But they're scared to, you know, they're scared to engage with the person who's making the complaints, to sit in a room, without bias without prejudice, and go, okay, here's all our shit. You tell us all your shit and let's see if we can come to some conclusion here without going through in all these, you know, bullshit channels. That should happen more often, but they are terrified of that approach.
4: Oh, and look, Tina, they've got protected disclosure opportunities.
1: Yeah.
4: Even within that, we're in such a small environment that it identifies you immediately.
1: Yeah, I bet.
4: And there are people that sit within those systems and, as you probably know, it leaks like a sieve.
1: Yeah.
4: So there's a huge amount of caution. There's a huge amount of, I guess, people just resigning themselves to the system has put them in that corner and in that position.
1: That's so bad. Bobby, I hope that you get this sorted out. But look, keep us in touch. I get on air every now and again. But even in any of the other presenters too would probably be interested in a story if you get some traction.
4: They do. I really appreciate the way you discuss and investigate these issues.
1: It's all good.
4: Because you're an insider and have that perspective, it's a lot easier to, I guess, raise and have that conversation with you.
1: Yeah, good one. Okay, thanks, Bobby.
4: Great,
1: and do keep
4: thanks
1: in touch.
4: So much.
1: Okay, see you. Bye.
4: I will go.
1: Bye. It was Bobby. That's an interesting yarn, isn't it? So some sort of service provider in the dental industry, Health New Zealand's being has had some issues, but they don't get enough information to understand what the issues are to see whether they can be rectified. Pretty much. And then when they really try and get in it, the government department puts up all sorts of barriers to ensure that they don't have to discuss this. And then the minister's office, and this is when I found really, it's 15 OIAs. It's a lot, but it's not vexatious. I'm really sorry. But if you're a person and you're fighting for your life, 15 OIAs is definitely not vexatious. And I would be really cautious around this one. Hopefully the Ombudsman can have a look at this, a much more balanced external approach to things, and look at the process that Health New Zealand has engaged on this to see if in fact that they are operating correctly with this or these contractors. So it sounds like he's only one of many. So we'll keep an eye on that one, and hopefully Bobby will keep us updated as well. Now we're heading up towards the end of the show. I think we're going to be talking a little bit about climate change. Woo-hoo, yoo-hoo. The El Nino is coming. What does it mean for us? I know I've got a wee bit of an interesting insight into the El Nino. So as you probably know, you know, do the bit of mutton birding thing, and we've got science that's been going on for about 5 years, and one of those things is we have these seasons that, you know, are like four or five seasons are really good, and then all of a sudden, boof, and we have a bad season. And then they sort of like put this map up, and it was like, you know, here's El Nino, La Nina. Oh, look, there's actually a correlation between the health of the bird population and how the climate change operates, which is not really... It's not rocket science when you think about it, because El Niños are related to the sea currents and sea temperatures, and birds find it more difficult to feed if there is a change in what they call the thermocline to get to the fish that they need. And so

0: actually shorter. And the reason they know that is that when you put a bird in a bucket, it stretches across the bucket. That's just a thing, you know. And but these birds have got a little bit of a gap. And so they're going, yeah, they're really good birds, but they're just shorter. So it's something to do with their growth rates and whatever. We don't really still understand it, and hence some of the science and trying to work it out, which is all very fascinating. And I'm the head of the research committee between what used to be Landcare Research, Manaaki Whenua, which is now Bioeconomy Sciences. So, you know, I'm in with another hat on, I'm a bit of a geek around science and stuff. So fascinated by the fact we're getting what they think are they calling a super El Nino, which will have some impact on New Zealand and Australia. Australia's really, really worried because they certainly get impacted quite heavily by these El Ninos. But hey, I think we need to go to an ad break. You're with Tina Nixon, standing in for Lisa Punipa. 0800 332 283 if you want to call, or text 5050.
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6: Good afternoon, everyone. 0800 332 283 or text 5050. Anyone who knows me, I'm a bit of a weather geek. I used to watch, read the paper first thing in the morning, and my father would explain to me the daily weather map when I was about 5 years old. It's just part of being in a fishing family, I think. So I've been watching with a great deal of interest the news in the last wee while that we are likely to see a super El Nino come, or at least an El Nino, possibly a super El Nino. And online we've got Chris Brandolino from NIWA. So Chris, what are we looking at here with this El Nino?
7: Earth Sciences New Zealand, Altina. We have a big name change. Yes, formerly NIWA.
6: Oh, right. So what is it called now?
7: Yeah. Earth Sciences New Zealand. We merged with GNS about a year ago.
6: Oh, I should have known that.
7: Yeah. That's okay. Look, I still call it NIWA. I look, so this is a safe space. No judging here. Yeah.
6: Well, I've literally just been talking about Landcare Research and Manaaki Whenua because I've worked with them for the last 6 or 7 years. And now the Bioeconomy Science, I think, Institute or whatever it is. So, yes, I'm only just getting used to their name. So, really sorry about that. But we've now put that in the system, okay. So no one's going to make that mistake again.
7: No worries.
6: So, El Nino, what does it mean for New Zealand? Yeah.
7: Oh, El Nino means different things for different people.

0: we can look back at history, right? And we can see what the average outcome was. And that's really useful because it gives us a guide. But it's really important to remember that no El Nino is average. So while we know the average outcome, to simply say, oh, well, we're going to expect that again, it's a bit fraught with peril. So that's simply one piece of the puzzle when we're trying to understand and trying to predict what themes will be emerging over the coming months. And I use the word themes quite carefully, Tina, because when we're talking, you know, 2 months out, 6 months out, we're really trying to identify themes. Think of it as a theme forecast, not a weather forecast.
1: Yeah.
0: So El Nino tells us wet conditions are more likely for the western and lower South Island. So people listening from or maybe traveling to or know people in, say, Hokitika, Fiordland, perhaps Southland, maybe even Queenstown, over toward the Queenstown Lakes District, that area, over toward Haast and maybe even Westport, they tend to find wetter than usual conditions. But areas toward Canterbury, maybe eastern Otago, say eastern North Island, like Gizzy and Hawke's Bay and Waikato and Auckland and Northland, those areas have a propensity for dryness. And we've already seen this. I mean, Canterbury is in meteorological drought right now, Christchurch, in and around Christchurch.
1: Crazy.
0: They've had much rain over the past several weeks and couple months. So that's not good because we need to get the rain in winter to recharge the ground with moisture to set us up for success in the new growing season.
1: Mm.
0: And if we don't have that, then we're starting things off on the back foot. And things are unfortunately haven't started well for the winter groundwater recharge season there.
1: Right. Oh, that's not good. Yeah. And so the North Island?
0: Yeah, the North Island, northern and eastern areas, that's where dryness is favored. So our winter outlook, which is June, July, and August, we are expecting below normal rainfall. Now, this is a three-month period, below normal rainfall for the northern and eastern part of the North Island. So below normal rainfall doesn't mean zero rain, of course. It just means less in the bucket than what is typical for a winter season. I think as we go through winter, say, the second half of winter, the last third of winter, so roughly August, I think that's when we're going to see more El Nino weather patterns kick in. Look, there's a bit of a lag. El Nino is basically formed in the Pacific Ocean. Now, El Nino is a climate driver, and the way I like to phrase it is, think of El Nino like macroeconomics. It's the big picture. Macroeconomics could be government policy. It could be OCR, you know, official cash rate. And that does trickle down and affect microeconomics. The microeconomics in this analogy is the day-to-day weather. So El Nino has formed, but it does take time for that to sort of work through the system, the climate system, and for us to start getting more westerly winds. I think spring could be especially windy. It could be quite turbulent. And I know that happens anyway. That's normal. But El Nino may sort of elevate that, where we have some perhaps disruptive type weather in the spring. The South Island could be very wet in those western areas, as I mentioned. So there could be some big rain events there, but still dry for eastern parts of the South Island. So I think people who are in a water reliant sectors, agriculture, or if you maybe you're simply your drinking water relies is tank water. I think, you know, thinking about a plan about if dryness emerges or continues to persist for some areas, what that plan would be, because El Nino elevates the odds for those things. Doesn't guarantee them, but it does increase the odds for those outcomes.
1: And it's interesting because, you know, as I said, I do a bit of work with Nankia Research, and we have got a lot of climate change research that goes alongside seabirds. I was just cruising the net the other day and found this piece, which is related to some of the work we're doing, which is the fact that seabirds, if they change their weights and things, then it often predicates the change to a La Nina or El Nino. And this season, our mutton birds, I think the general collective feeling is that they're shorter than they've ever been, which is they're quite healthy, but they're just a bit shorter. So we know that, but just because, you know, of the amount of birds that can be put into a bucket, because they're preserved in buckets, so they're still fat, but they're shorter. And it's just something that everyone's sort of reflecting on as to what does this actually means. And we've plotted the harvest of mutton birds with El Nino and La Nina, and so we know there is some sort of correlation, which is absolutely fascinating. But the other thing I was reading about the other day, which I piqued my interest, is a thing called the blob. which is some sort of current thing in the northern hemisphere, which there seems to be some concern.
0: There's a cool blob in the northern. Look, I don't know much about this. This is more, you know, this has to deal with more oceanography.
1: Yeah.
0: I deal with more of the atmosphere. So, but yeah, that, I think that has to do with perhaps some really active weather recently that has maybe stirred up the ocean and allowed for some cool water to come up well.
1: Yes.
0: But there also may be a relationship to ice melting farther north in Greenland and that fresh water, cold water, a sign of our changing climate, perhaps being a part of that. So, yeah, unfortunately, I can't give much insight on that, but yeah, I've heard of that for sure.
1: Yeah, so there's like lots of things that are happening out there, and I suppose we're also exposed to more information like that that's happening around the world as well. But it must make forecasting very difficult because there's so much more. There seems to be, from like a punter like me, more variance in what's happening and shorter time frames before you really know what an impact is going to be on any region.
0: Yeah, there's certainly, I think, and look, to be clear, like, we've always had extreme weather events in the globe. New Zealand, Australia, North America, these things have always happened. But, with our changing climate, what happens is that these swings, these pendulums, are higher and they're lower. Mm. And an example of that would be, on the high end, a lot of rain, the flooding events that we've seen early in the year. And again, these have happened before, but you know, someone once told me, you know, grass grows by itself, but if you throw in fertilizer, it does a lot better, doesn't it? And, you know, that's the sort of climate change component, is that it just amplifies what happens naturally. So when we get into dryness and drought, which, you know, that's something that happens naturally, that is amplified. When we get into wetness, that is amplified. When we get to, you know, a heat wave or a hot, those are amplified. So I think we're seeing these amplifications of weather events. And, you know, look, it'll be interesting to see how this spring and summer unfold with this El Nino. It's forecast to be one of the stronger, perhaps something we haven't seen before, unprecedented in terms of how unusually warm the oceans have. So the one way we evaluate El Nino is we look in the Pacific Ocean near the equator, off South America, in the East Central Pacific, and we say, right, how unusually warm are these ocean temperatures? And when it gets to a degree warmer than usual, we say, okay, that's a moderate El Nino. That's decent. But if it gets to a degree and a half, we say that's strong. If it gets to 2 degrees, we say that's very strong, or so-called super El Nino.
1: Yep.
0: And the indications are that we could be looking at something that's approaching 2.5 degrees or more warmer than what is typical. So we could comfortably exceed the so-called super El Nino threshold. Now, it's very important to know a super El Nino or a very strong El Nino doesn't guarantee super impacts. It increases the odds.
1: Yeah.
0: It increases the chances, but it is not a guarantee. And as I like to say, if I said it before, I'll say it again, we know the average outcome of El Nino, but no El Nino is average. So there is going to be some nuance, but it is important to sort of be prepared and think about as we move through the basically end of winter and especially spring and summer, those stronger winds, especially lower North Island and South Island, they could be beefy, spiky temperatures, periods where we get really unusually warm temperatures, then a cold snap. This is springtime I'm talking about. And these persistently dry conditions we may see for parts of the country, especially northern and eastern parts of both islands, that could be a problem as we move forward. So, and the main thing is to stay on top of forecasts and keep yourself informed.
1: Absolutely. And keep your little survival pack there just in case you need it too. I mean, we need to be a little bit more thinking about resilience and this sort of stuff.
0: Yeah. Better to have a plan and not need it than need a plan and not have it.
1: Exactly. Well said, Chris. Hey, look, you have a good day and a good weekend. That was Chris Brandolino from Earth Sciences. Always find that fascinating stuff. We're going to head to the news shortly. George Byatt says, tell your correspondent that nature does not do normal. Well, everybody knows that. But abnormal and extremely abnormal is definitely worth noting. And this is shaping up to be possibly one of those events. And I think that's my thing about highlighting it, is just be prepared. I mean, we live right in the middle of the lower North Island. So we're sort of smack bang between the two coasts, on the three coasts if you take the south coast. And so what we end up with was we've got the lushest conditions we have seen for an incredibly long time at our place. So we're in the Rangitumau Valley, 10 k's north of Masterton, and honestly and truly, the sheep are just so fat, I don't even want to eat them because they're just going to be so, and we're still mowing lawns, and normally at this time of year, that's well gone with a few frosts and it's knocked them back. So anyway, that's the weather. Thank you very much for all of the callers who called in today. Thank you very much for listening. I've had a great couple of days. I look forward to the next time I am able to talk and entertain you. And you're and signing off, this is Tina Nixon from The Platform.
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6: In this update, support from a business think tank for ACT's idea to shrink government. ACT announced two policies at its weekend AGM, pledging to shake up the welfare system and cull the number of ministries from 43 to 19, led by 18 ministers. The New Zealand Initiative believes it would lead to a faster, more transparent system. Executive Director Oliver Hartwich says our current structure is too complicated.
7: It also gives the bureaucracy multiple opportunities to really slow things down and protect the status quo, and that makes reform much harder.
6: Meanwhile, the number of MPs claiming full accommodation allowances has skyrocketed. In 2009, about 10% of eligible MPs claimed the bonus. Today, that figure has jumped to about 75%. Jacob Jones reports.
8: The rules are intended for MPs who aren't from Wellington to cover the cost of working there. MPs can claim $36,400 a year, while ministers can claim up to $52,000. 30 current MPs who have property interests in Wellington claim the accommodation allowance, and 28 of them claim the maximum amount.
6: As Labor reveals more election policy, pressure mounts on how it'll fund the reinstatement of pay equity. The party's promised to increase funding for apprenticeships if elected, which costs an average of $56.5 million per year. Nationals allege Labor's short on more than $18 billion to cover its policy program, including $11 billion for pay equity. Leader Chris Hipkins says announcements will be made in due course. Another 33 people have been rescued from the rubble left by last week's Venezuela quakes, including several children. However, the death toll has now surpassed 1,400. Tens of thousands remain unaccounted for, and the time for finding additional survivors is running short. That's news.
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6: In sport, Ben Stokes will play just one more day of international cricket, ending a 14-year career. The England captain has announced he'll retire at the end of the deciding third test against New Zealand at Trent Bridge. The announcement came while England were in the field on day four, and Stokes later reflected on his captaincy tenure.
9: As good as it is, there are bits where it does get you, it does drain you, and it does affect you in a negative way. But overall, it's literally been, 4.5 years or whatever it's been. I've loved every single moment of it.
6: New Zealand need just six more wickets for victory. The knockout stage of the Football World Cup is underway. Co-host Canada are meeting South Africa in the first round of 32 match in Los Angeles. At Sport, I'm Jodie Gill.
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10: Well, a typical wintry start, considering it is winter, and we're at the end of the first month. Let's go and see how much winter's coming your way today. For Northland, Auckland, Waikato, the King Country, North Taranaki, also the Coromandel Bay of Plenty, Taupo and Taumarunui, so it's basically the upper half of the North Island, predominantly fine after all that. I'll see isolated showers about eastern Northland, Coromandel, Waikato and the Bay of Plenty this morning, but you're going to be all right. South Taranaki and Taihape all the way down to Kapiti, so what's that, Whanganui, Manawatū, Horowhenua included. Cloudy periods, isolated showers, clearing to fine this evening. For Gisborne and Hawke's Bay, showers, but they'll ease this morning and you'll have a great rest of the day, I hope. Wairarapa and Wellington, scattered showers from South Wairarapa. Spread elsewhere this morning, but clear later. To the South Island, fine. In Nelson, all of the West Coast and the Southern Lakes, fine, all day. Melbourne, Canterbury and the remainder of Otago, mostly cloudy for us. Patchy drizzle, apparently, will contract to the Canterbury foothills. There's somebody who's found a new word at the Met Service. They'll contract to the Canterbury foothills this evening. Southland and Fiordland, mostly cloudy with isolated showers. Fine about the fjords. Becoming fine for most this evening, but cloud increasing in Fiordland later on. And for the Chatham Islands, a few showers clearing tomorrow. Weather extremes? No, nowhere really warm. It's got to almost 12 in Auckland, minus 5 in Twizel, good on you. Castle Point is the windiest. Stewart Island has a bit of drizzle, but there's no bit really wet in New Zealand. That is the news, sport and weather. It is 7:05.
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3: 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Born in the rugged hills of central Otago, Thunderdonk isn't just flavoured whiskey, it's a ritual in a bottle.
10: 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It's about 140 kilometres south of Christchurch, inland from Timaru. And it's sort of the gateway to, well, you can go that way, to Mount Cook, and you can go through Geraldine fairly, and then you're into the Mackenzie country. It was set up in the 19th century, like all sort of these places were. The region was surveyed in 1854, and growth has been slow. It's a rural provincial town, extraordinarily pretty though, and it is within the Waitaki electorate. In fact, it's its northern boundary. Geraldine, hotspot for today.
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10: Good morning, New Zealand. It is Michael Laws. I am going to be here for Monday through until Thursday because there is sickness and despair and disaster everywhere in the platform this morning. But this is what happens when you get old, you see. Yes, I'm the oldest member of the platform, aren't I? Yes, I am. I'm the one who has the least sick days. I note there, least sick days of them all. And it's probably because I don't see as many people. See, the more congregational you get, the more social at this time of the year, the more likely you are to have the ills, and they've struck. So Sean's as sick as a dog somewhere. I got an email from him, didn't we, Isabella? We got an email from him saying he's lost his phone, he's sick as a dog, and he's somewhere miserable coming back to New Zealand. Josh is away sick today. God knows what Josh has got, but he's got it. So Bella is stepping in to do the technics today. So there you go. But I'll be doing Monday, Tuesday, Wednesday, Thursday this week breakfast, and then departing and decamping to pick up my son from boarding school on Friday, because it's the last day of term two. For those of you who are thinking, ah, bugger, should have booked beforehand, we're in the middle of school holidays, or you're travelling on Air New Zealand this week and you suddenly want to know why the price of airfares have gone through the roof, there's your answer. It's the end of term two this week for secondary and primary schools, so I won't be here on Friday. But Sean will be back on Friday, presumably. He's had a bit of a rough go of it, but I guess he'll tell you all about that on Friday. Listen, I just want to share with you my excitement this morning, to be perfectly honest with you. It's Monday. Usually, and I'll share lots of things with you over the next wee while, but extraordinary sport overnight from Trent Bridge, where New Zealand is on. I know, seriously, cricket tragic. Sorry, I'm going to share this. Tough. I got up 2 o'clock, 4 o'clock this morning to look at the cricket going, oh, God, no. Yes. One of the great things about following New Zealand cricket, I suspect it's a bit like a Warriors fan, is that it's always a mix of hope and despair, you know, and just on, and when with the Warriors, for example, you just and then it's despair, as it was over the weekend again. Typical Warriors, you see, losing the last moment, despite, you know. New Zealand cricket, a good example of that. Despair. So for those who've been following New Zealand cricket, our greatest ever cricketer, it's a toss-up between him and Richard Hadlee, in actual fact. Probably Hadlee's just slightly above him. But Kane Williamson retired after the first test, and we lose our best batsman. On the second test, we win because somebody has stepped in or stepped up by the name of Henry, very, very good fast medium bowler, and Kyle Jamieson too. Probably got one of the best swing seam fast medium attacks in the world at the moment when they're fit, both Henry, Matt Henry, and Kyle Jamieson. Both injured this third test. And you go, oh, bloody hell. So Williamson's retired, the best batsman. Kyle Jamieson and Matt Henry are gone because they're injured. What can go wrong? Well, it's an easy answer to that one. Tickner, the guy that they bring in, he gets injured as well. We've brought in our 10th best seamer to play in this particular test. And you go, oh, God, we're going to lose this test, lose the series. No, we're not. We're going to win this test and win this series. And English cricket's in disarray. And New Zealand, as a result of two outstanding innings, one by Ravin Ravindra, oh, thank God for Indian immigration to this country, and Indian and South African, for that matter, where we would never cricket team without them, but thank God, please, just open the doors. And Daryl Mitchell, who is John Mitchell's son. You know John Mitchell, captain of Waikato. I think he played there a few games for the All Blacks. He was coach of the All Blacks, that one? Yeah. His son, now coach of the English Roses women's team. His son, Daryl, yeah, that's the one, scored a century this morning, 100 not out. We're going to win the cricket test. Absolutely astounding. And, of course, the English went mad as well. Their captain has retired or announced his retirement. Oh, weird stuff, seriously. Just feral, you know, in terms of mental wellness or unwellness of Stokes and the English team and where it is at the moment. So we're picking a good time to win, I might add, with our second best team. Stokes is a New Zealander, of course, but he's retiring as the captain of England and from all international cricket. Went out this morning, opened the innings, never opens it, goes mad for 20 balls, scores 30 and goes out. You know, and you're going, yeah, that's what you needed right at this point in time. So obviously he was getting rid of a lot of his angst, I have to say, but it suited us that he was. Anyhow, we're going to win. We're going to win. And Liam Lawson finished ninth at the Austrian Grand Prix overnight. He gets 2 points. I know, but it's points, for God's sake. for finishing ahead of his junior Red Bulls teammate, Lynn Bland, who was meant to be taking his seat, but there you go. So it has been a good morning, I have to say, and I'm sorry, but if I hug myself for the next 3 hours, it's because New Zealand cricket team is doing well, and that's what cricket tragics like me do. Listen, I've also got a fairly big week in prospect, I should tell you. I've got a decision to make this week that won't necessarily affect the platform, but will certainly enliven or affect the rest of my year. All will be revealed on Friday. So I will let that be revealed on Friday. So there you go. And also over the weekend, it was time for election year party conferences. Labour had theirs in Wellington, a fairly underwhelming set of policies, I have to describe. You would have caught the news just now. Chris Hipkins, Labour Party leader, being probed by the media on the $18 billion hole, all right, in Labour's election manifesto. Okay, you've made all these promises, you're just $18 billion short of money. Oh, and Chris Hipkins, I love this guy in some ways. Oh, it's all right. We'll get to that. Yeah. No. It's all right. No, don't worry about it. You know. You got to say that the Labour Party had that attitude when they were in power. That's just money, for God's sake. They've still got this attitude 3 years later after they've been kicked out of power. Oh, it's only $18 billion. It'll find itself, you know. Brilliant. And then ACT, by contrast, had their conference as well, elected a new deputy leader. There was no surprise in that particular choice. But boy, are they going to miss Brooke Van Belden, that's all I'm going to say. Their big announcement, as you also probably heard in the news, was to cull the ministries. Listen, I don't mind culling the ministries, but I have to say, I hope they cull the people working in them, just quietly. You can change their names and merge them all, but you've still got that many public servants, which haven't actually dropped in numbers over the last 3 years, despite the suggestion that there are 18,000 more than we really needed. So we'll see. The proof will be in the pudding. No question about that. Oh, and I went to see, and I thought I'd share this with you, the Prime Minister on Friday night, Christopher Luxon, and Harwear. There were about 250 well-behaved people there. And I have to say, that's the first time I've seen Christopher Luxon, Prime Minister, in a public setting. And I've seen him, don't get me wrong, at various events, shaking hands and, in one particular case, pushing a cart. But he's not a physically impressive individual, so he doesn't strike you as being charismatic. But this is probably the shortest range of leaders in the history of New Zealand. Winston's not tall. Chris Hipkins is not tall. Christopher Luxon's certainly not tall. David Seymour is definitely not tall. I mean, it's like a midget paradise, really, in actual fact, in terms of male leaders. But anyhow, so Christopher Luxon, about 5'8", I assume, or 5'9", he would probably be the tallest of them lot. He'd tower over the rest of them. Anyhow, doesn't matter. He had my impressions. He'd be a very good technocratic minister, listening to Chris Luxon. He's got systems sussed, and he's very understandable and sensible in the way in which he speaks. But he's got no charisma, and I mean zero. He's very pleasant. He makes sense as he speaks, but he's got no light and shade to his voice. One sentence sounds exactly the other. He spent an awful lot of time talking about Ukraine and didn't talk about the cost of living crisis once. I mean, he did have a go. It was at his most spirited, I have to say, rejecting Winston Peters on immigration and the Indian Free Trade Agreement. And he was very good at explaining to the audience that he was sick and tired of writing a cheque for $10 billion worth in interest on the loans that had been borrowed in good part by the last government. But if you're looking for charisma, and I guess New Zealanders have sussed that out, if you're looking for somebody who you think perfectly able and a very technocratic individual, who I don't know, he could probably run in New Zealand, that guy, he's your man. But there you go. Meanwhile, Te Pāti Māori are doing nothing. I have to say. So everybody else having these party conferences, Labour, ACT, Prime Minister's doing his round of public meetings at the moment, and good on him for that, I have to say. It's great to see, and so bloody well should be, but it's good that he's doing them. Meanwhile, as I said, Te Pāti Māori is doing absolutely nothing. Lazing at home in front of the big screen, having a drag on some Coromandel gold and getting the pizza guy to come and serve them after they've got the munchies, all on the New Zealand taxpayer. Listen, there's a really weird story out there at the moment to do with Te Pāti MP, Te Pāti Māori MP, Hana Rafferty Maipi Clark. The only person I know who's got two hyphens in her name, both her surname and her Christian name are hyphenated. Where else do you see that, eh? Just quietly? That's such a European invention. I can't imagine the Maori went around pre-colonial times with hyphens in their names, but Hana Rafferty Maipi Clark's managed to get two of them. I'd hate to marry her. I mean, where would the next hyphen go, just quietly? Anyhow, as you know, she is the great brown hope, I guess, of Te Pāti Māori, and was named very recently as, I think, one of the New York, or one of the Times, Time magazine, top 100 young influence makers, I don't know. It's the same sort of thing they gave to Leanne Dalziel 30 years ago, and that all turned out brilliantly, didn't it? So I hope she doesn't follow the same path as Leanne Dalziel. Oh, well, maybe. She can be an old biddy somewhere complaining about the world and screaming at the clouds, but I hope she's got a better future than that. Hana Rafferty Maipi Clark has, according to her, been visiting Rangitahi in prison, which is the Maori word, I assume, for young people. And she said in a social media posting last week that 65% of my work, she said, going to visit rangatahi in juvenile centres, correction centres, or OT, whatever OT is, who've been unfairly criminalised, or to be a spokesman for them, quote unquote. Yes, except, and you might not have caught up with this, it turns out that Maipi Clark has never visited a youth justice facility ever since she's been elected a Member of Parliament, and she's actually only visited a prison once, and that was probably to see a relative. Can I just... So, in other words, she's been caught on this great lie. This is what I do. 65%, two-thirds of my work is visiting rangatahi in prison, where they have been apparently unjustly or cruelly incarcerated by some sort of colonial regime, right? No, never been once in her entire 2.5 years as a Member of Parliament. And as I say, that was probably to visit a relative. Where's the media? Answer? Nowhere. Can you... $65,000 or $63,000 of travel bill that Shane Jones undertakes to go to a conference, which he actually went to, a conference that really existed with real people trying to sell and market New Zealand mining overseas and attract international investors here for that said purpose. Huge investigation by Stuff, and understandably so. But, you know, and explain this and explain that and all the, and frankly, the media doing what I guess the media could do with the sort of vociferousness that you would expect from people who don't like other people travelling business class, all right? Okay, that's cool. Maipi Clark makes up an entire career of nothing and suggests that she is, this is her hard work at play. This is what she does. She visits the oppressed. She brings succour, meaning and light to their sad and pathetic lives, cruelly and unjustly denied to them by these appalling white racist colonial masters. All right. Except it's a fiction completely. I mean, it's not just a fiction. It's a lie. But she's allowed to get away with it. And it's now, the whole of this is just, it's Hana Rafferty Maipi Clark. She's just one of the leading Maori leaders of this world, perfectly able to get away with lying. But some old conservative Maori dude. Dunno, we'll go after him with a brick. There is the mainstream media in one, can I say. The ballad of Hannah Rafferty, Maipi Clark, and the prisons that she doesn't go to, and the rangatahi she doesn't visit, or indeed act as a spokesperson for. Anyhow, Te Pāti Māori are under threat this election from Labour, Greens, independent Māori representatives, so we can only pray that their particular gravy train will come to an end anytime soon. But what this does prove with Hannah Rafferty Maipi Clark is this. And finally, it's sort of like an exclamation point on this. The Māori seats have got to go. The Māori seats have got to go. They were established at a time when a superior and huge civilization, empire, the biggest empire in the history of the world, came to this country and said, you guys probably need a bit of representation. We're going to set up a parliament, but we'll put you there, which is incredibly enlightened when you think about it in the middle of the 19th century, that they created parliamentary seats for Māori to make sure that there was a formal voice in the most significant institution in the land and the one that made all the laws for everybody. Incredibly principled and incredibly far-sighted for that time, and given the monstrous disparity in, if you like, culture and civilization between the two. Extraordinary. Anyhow, that's why it was there. Good. Excellent. Somehow it's grown to 7 from the original 4, like Topsy. And in 1996, when the Royal Commission on Electoral Reform pronounced that we probably need a new electoral system, it should be called Mixed Member Proportional System, they opined 40 years ago that you can get rid of the Māori seats now, because what has happened, or what, and that is that Māori will become, in every party in this country, that they will no longer need separate representation. For the two minor parties, for example, at this point in time, they're in the coalition, 3 of the 4 leaders are of Māori descent. Now I think it's 4 of 4, in actual fact. Yes, ACT and New Zealand First, they're leaders and deputy leaders. 4 of 4 of the leaders are of Māori descent. So it sort of rather proves the mainstreaming of Māori in all of the political parties of the land. And yet we've still got 7 Māori seats. There's no question that the best process is a referendum, but the right policy and choice is to get rid of them. We can do that by a referendum. Let New Zealanders have the final say on whether or not that should occur. Let the debate happen. But for God's sake, this idea of a protectorate that belongs to 7 seats, and that somehow they've got their own route into parliamentary power, needs to be ended. I mean, and the irony of all this is that Parliament is a peculiarly colonial and British invention. It's amazing how many, though, Māori activists who loathe both colonialism and the British, it would seem, in equal measure, are so determined to retain it because it pays them an income and gives them a status that they would otherwise never earn and never have. It's time for them to go. Those are my thoughts this morning. Anyway, lots more to talk about. We've got Dr. Michael Johnston coming up on the strange and weird way in which psychology is about to be practiced in this country. After 8 o'clock, we'll be talking on the, another sporting disaster. Or was it really? The All Whites been kicked out of the World Cup. Asking not to be too harshly judged. Good luck on that. And then a special treat for you today, Ruth Richardson, my old parliamentary sparring partner would be the best way to describe it. There's a pleasant way of saying it. Will be joining us after 9 o'clock to condemn National's Kiwi Saver plan and say that it is the wrong plan and the wrong solution and the wrong answer to the big question of superannuation in this country. Ruth Richardson, after 9 o'clock. Don't forget, you're a good part of the show too. 0800 33 22 83. Text 5050. It's 27 minutes past 7.
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6: In this update, Labor leader Chris Hipkins says young people are desperate to get into trades amid declining apprenticeship numbers. Currently, some employers can claim $500 a month for 1 year if they take on an apprentice. Labor says it will extend the scheme from 1 to 2 years if elected. The total number of workplace-based learners decreased by 12% last year, and Hipkins says that's because overall job numbers have decreased since the election.
19: There have been up to 20,000 fewer jobs in construction.
6: Meanwhile, ACT says New Zealand needs to stop paying people not to work as it announces its welfare policy. It wants to give payment cards to job seeker support work ready recipients after 4 months, which will block spending on things like alcohol and gambling. It would also require government approved doctors to issue all health and disability benefits. Leader David Seymour says the government is spending $830 million per year on back to work schemes.
20: The progress is meagre because we're also spending nearly $25 billion paying people to stay home.
6: 11 people have died after a plane carrying skydivers crashed in Tomblaine in eastern France. The plane was being used by a parachutist school. Emergency crews have pulled a car from a sinkhole in Dunedin after it became trapped early this morning. Fire and emergency were called to Bayview Road about 4:30 a.m. before handing the incident over to police and the City Council. That's news.
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6: In sport, Ben Stokes has shocked the cricketing world, announcing his retirement during day four of the deciding test against the Black Caps at Trent Bridge. He'll bow out of the international game after tonight's final day. After nearly 15 years representing England and 4 years as test captain, Stokes says it's the right time.
9: It might sound quite selfish, but this decision, it is generally the best thing for me right now. And whether that means it's the best thing for the team going forward, I hope so. But it comes down to what I think is going to allow me to still love this game.
6: Mercedes have strengthened their grip on the Formula One constructors' standings after two podium finishes at the Austrian Grand Prix. George Russell held off Red Bull's Max Verstappen to win the race, while teammate Kimi Antonelli secured third. At Sport, I'm Jodie Gill.
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10: Gosh, Tyzel's temperatures dropped even more, I have to say, since the start of the show this morning. Gosh, you guys, what up with a lot? All right, let's go. It is going to be for Auckland, well, for Taupo North, that's the best way of describing it. So for all of the North Island, north of Taupo, predominantly fine today. There might be some isolated showers about eastern Northland, the Coromandel Peninsula, Waikato and the Bay of Plenty this morning, but for the rest of the day and regions, it will be fine. Then for all of from Hawera to Kapiti, and so that includes Whanganui and Manawatū, cloudy periods with isolated showers clearing to fine this evening. Gisborne and Hawke's Bay going to have showers today. Wairarapa and Wellington, you're going to have showers which will become isolated this evening. To the South Island, Nelson, all of the west coast and the southern lakes, fine. Cloud about the lakes will clear this morning. You'll be pleased to know. Marlborough, Canterbury and the rest of Otago will be mostly cloudy. Patchy drizzle will contract itself to the Canterbury foothills this evening. Southland and Fiordland will be mostly cloudy with isolated showers about the south coast, but fine about the fjords, becoming fine for most of this evening. And for the Chatham Islands, a few showers clearing tomorrow. That is the news, sport and weather. It is 7:34 or 26 minutes to 8.
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10: Okay, 0800 33 22 83, if you'd like to contribute your thoughts about what happened over the weekend. David Seymour, getting tough on welfare. There's a theme that you might like to rest yourself into. Chippy, and he's going to be chipping out a lot of money, but not a lot of money's going to be coming in, the $18 billion hole. He says, you know, just calm down, says Chippy. Yeah, it's only money. National Party. Is there anybody charismatic in that party, or does modern day politics actually militate against charismatic leadership? I was just thinking, Winston Peters has been around since what? 40 years? Over 40 years, hasn't he? Well over 40 years, but in terms of packing them in rooms, 40 years. Okay, and that time he would have seen, what, 8, 9 leaders of National? 7, 8 leaders of the Labour Party? You can probably work them out just quietly. But there used to be charismatic people who could pack a hall and entertain everybody and you'd leave a bit excited about it all. Chippy, David Seymour, Christopher Luxon, Apparently, they've got 600 people at Winston Peters' meeting in the Hawke's Bay. 600's a good range, but yeah, so is 250 at Hawea, can I just say, for the Prime Minister as well, coming out on cold, frosty days or nights, as it was in Hawea. But Norris says, who's a good New Zealand First acolyte, the only charisma taking place over the weekend in this country was in Hastings. Well, no, to be fair, they seemed quite enthusiastic when Chippy got up to speak at the Labour Party conference. They certainly were at the ACT Party conference and at the weekend as well. The party faithful were there in their droves. But it's good to see the party leaders out. I just hope we see more of them. That's all. One will be coming near you. And on the other issue that I'd be interested in your thoughts on this morning. Yes, a number of you have already made the point. Wasn't Te Pāti Māori MP Hana Rafferty Maipi Clark the woman who made up prior to the last election that she'd been invaded? had her home invaded? Yes, she was. Do you remember that story? And thank you for reminding me. She's this young woman who's been stood, is standing for a seat, okay? And this old man, older than me, goes to her place, white man, and she claims on two occasions, I think the first time because she wasn't there, I don't know how she knew that, and the second time when she was. And she, remember she claimed that she had been home invaded? Do you remember that? That was that one. Well, now she's made up that she's been attending or visiting rangatahi for three quarters of her work. Although, as Graham Sharp's just pointed out, and that's a good email, Graham, it probably is three quarters of her work. That's, she doesn't do anything else otherwise, so she's probably being honest about it. And Steve says, for God's sake, Michael, Winston Peters oversaw the construction of the pyramids. He defines old school. Go, Winnie. And I've also been asked, is Ruth Richards and Mark Richards' mother? No. I'll ask if they're any relative at all, but I suspect not. And did Luxon talk, says Niz, about anti-democratic co-governance? No, he didn't. No, there was no... There was no mention of the cost of living. It was conspicuous absences. No mentions about the cost of living or co-governance, which is ironic because his other Maori Affairs Minister or Conservation Minister had just come down and announced a whole series of reserves off the coast of Otago were to be co-governed or rather managed completely by Ngāi Tahu, but there you go. No, he didn't. It was a really good technocratic speech, can I say. It was convivial. It was... conversational. I thought Addy said he set out five things that he wanted to do. I can't remember them all, sorry, but they all made sense at the time. But no. The things that really people wanted to hear about, he stuck away from, would be the best way of describing it. All right. Now, last week we talked and I introduced you to a psychologist, a doctor, who had her work, Dr. Anna Mitchell, a Maori psychologist, if you remember rightly, who had her work censored by the Journal of the New Zealand College of Clinical Psychologists on the basis that apparently what she had written about, despite being peer-reviewed and professionally drafted and written, might, in actual fact, harm, or rather, yes, harm Maori, because it was it for reasons that one never quite divined, but you remember the story from last week. Subsequent to that, our next guest, Dr. Michael Johnston from the New Zealand Initiative, is a senior fellow at the New Zealand Initiative, has written a column in which he's explored what Anna Mitchell actually wrote about. What was the article that she penned? And why it might have just been so dangerous that it had to be censored and excised from the public record. And Michael Johnston joins us now. Michael, lovely to have you on the show again. Thank you so much for joining us this morning.
16: Good morning, Michael. Nice to be here.
10: Listen, good
16: I'm
10: on you.
16: I'm glad you used the word censored, by the way, because what they said was that the article was retracted, but you're right, it was censored. There's a difference.
10: There is indeed.
16: Article is retracted occasionally when it's shown that the data has been falsified or there has been some other kind of research misconduct. Mm. In the case of Anna Mitchell's article, there was no implication of any of that. It was simply withdrawn, as you say, on the grounds that it might perpetuate harm to Māori without even explaining in what way.
10: And good on you, if I may compliment you back, on you went and read the actual article. And well, can you share that with us, please? Because we'd like to know what within that article was so damaging and dangerous.
16: Well, essentially it was a critique of the research base on which the New Zealand Psychologists Board's draft ethics regulations were based. And Dr. Mitchell was pointing out that that research base was entirely qualitative, meaning that they'd interviewed people and asked them what they thought, rather than actually measured anything. So there's no empirical data really underpinning these draft ethics that the psychologists board has put out.
10: Right. That's the essence of it. So that was the first thing. There wasn't an empirical basis for the standards that they were proclaiming.
16: Yes.
10: But the second one, as I'm also fascinated by, you talk about the fact that psychology may have, under these standards, a different, if you like,

0: will need to be determined on a case-by-case basis. In other words, she is saying that the privacy rights of Māori clients, of psychologists, may need to be compromised a bit in order to communicate with their whānau.
1: Yeah.
0: Now, that to me is jaw-dropping.
1: It is.
0: They're saying some ethnic groups have more privacy rights than others.
1: In this particular case, if I'm a Māori client, the psychologist is going to determine whether or not the things that I say in strict confidence to them can be shared with others within presumably my whānau and within my cultural group. Is that correct?
0: That's what they seem to be saying.
1: And understandably, and Dr. Anna Mitchell says that compromises the very first, almost one of the first principles of psychology, which
0: absolutely.
1: Is strict confidentiality between client and practitioner.
0: It is sacrosanct for any kind of therapist, to especially psychologists, to be treating with great confidentiality, complete confidentiality, anything that is said during their practice. And I think any psychologist would find it extremely hard to compromise that. And on what basis are they being asked to judge on this case-by-case basis? How are they supposed to tell whether I need to compromise this person's rights because they're Māori? That's not explained.
1: Which leads also to the next part of this, and this is something that I imagine would really offend them. She then, as you say, she objects to Māori being treated as an homogenous group, something that seems... could you just explore that one for me, please, too?
0: Well, they're saying that Māori are a collectivist culture. Now, that, like all generalisations, there may be an element of truth in that. Some Māori may indeed have a more collectivist attitude towards their whānau, their iwi and so on, than non-Māori. But plenty of Māori don't live in a collectivist situation at all.
1: Correct.
0: So, I think that's what she's saying. And it's a terribly essentializing thing. It's basically saying this essential characteristic of Māori that you need to apply. And essentially, frankly, it's racist.
1: Of course it is.
0: Anna Mitchell is herself Māori, and so she might know something about what it feels like to be Māori, if that even means anything to say. In any case, as a Māori person, she has a right to comment on that, I would say.
1: No, listen. So for all those three reasons then, you're surmising, and I think that would be a reasonable surmise, that her article had to be expunged from the Journal of the New Zealand Psychologist Board because it was so harmful, not necessarily to Māori, it would appear, but to the prevailing philosophy and ideology within that particular organisation. Is that right?
0: I think that's a very astute way of putting it, Michael, yes.
1: Okay. So it was about saving themselves from criticism.
0: It's their ideology that is threatened by this rather than Māori clients, who Anna Mitchell has many of, and as a practicing psychologist obviously objects to the idea that she might have to compromise their privacy, amongst other things.
1: Are you aware that the chair of the New Zealand Psychologist Board, Lisa Lawrence, is not a psychologist?
0: I wasn't actually aware of that, no. Well, that's a curious thing, though, isn't it?
1: It is indeed. In actual fact, though, she was appointed. Her passions are, quote unquote, equality, improving community resilience, and cultural relations through courageous community conversations. How courageous can the community conversation be if you're going to censor viewpoints like Dr. Anna Mitchell's, do you think, Michael?
0: Well, you know, the view that all human beings have deserve the same rights is pretty outrageous. So,
1: Yes, it is, isn't it? Dreadful. I mean, how can they possibly be thinking like that? You've written this article and you've read it, and now it's out, shared with us at least on the three basic precepts that Dr. Anna Mitchell's argued that obviously don't threaten or upset Māori.

0: but clearly upset the New Zealand Psychologist Board and their standards and values. Where next with this, Michael?
1: Well, I think that the editorial board needs to resign myself. I don't see how they can continue when they've really committed a grievous breach of research ethics by censoring this article. The thing is that once an article is in the public on the public record, even if it were retracted on reasonable grounds, such as some kind of research fraud, it should still remain on the public record, along with a retraction notice to tell people why it had been retracted. And that's so that scholars can see what was said, perhaps to pick up something in a retracted article that is still worthwhile, regardless of what's happened. But a retracted article is not usually simply erased, which is what has happened to Dr. Mitchell, despite there being no grounds for retraction.
0: Mm. Okay.
1: So, all right. I think we need the resignation of the editors, myself.
0: Well, yes, but you also need to ask yourself about the standards that are imposed by the New Zealand Psychologist Board as well, just quietly, Michael.
1: Yeah, well that's true, and that's what Dr. Mitchell was writing about. So I think that somehow we need to bring to heel these registration bodies, and of course ACT has put up some policy to...
0: They've adopted Stephen Franks' bill, haven't they? Stephen, because he was on the show last week talking about that in particular. All right, well, I guess we'll see where that goes, but certainly, are you surprised just quietly that the Minister of Health or Mental Health in this country, who would it be, Ducey, hasn't intervened?
1: I think that's right, yeah.
0: That he hasn't intervened or made comment on this at all?
1: Well... No, and at this stage he would have limited powers to do so because these registration bodies are almost a law unto themselves.
0: Yes, but you'd expect the Minister of Mental Health, wouldn't you, though, given the implications of everything that we've just been talking about and the censorship of a view on this issue, would at least have an opinion, don't you think?
1: I suppose so, yes. We might expect him to say something.
0: The silence is deafening, I have to say, Michael. All right, thank you, my friend. It's nice to talk to you again. Catch up with you
1: Very
0: again
1: nice to
0: soon.
1: Talk to you.
0: You too. Dr. Michael Perfect. Johnson, Senior Fellow of the New Zealand Initiative on the extraordinary story. Listen, to make things even worse for you, if you go to the New Zealand Psychologist Board website, you'll just knock yourself out, can I say. But you just know you're not dealing with the New Zealand Psychologist or any degree of professionalism. You're dealing with a cultural organisation set up for the express purpose, it would appear, of endorsing Māori cultural values. And I feel very sorry for Māori, who are psychologists who you would expect to be going along to a psychologist and you say, I've got some problems, I'd like to talk about them, I'm going to pay you for them. And they go, oh, that's okay, you're Māori, we're going to treat you completely differently. Got to share everything you can with all the people who've created half your problems. Brilliant. Your thoughts on this? It is 8:08.
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0: Listen, the New Zealand Psychologist Board is accountable to the Minister of Mental Health, okay? So just so that you know. And the Minister of Mental Health is Matt Ducey, the National. He had his one of his other portfolios, I think he was in charge of ACC as well, stripped from him. So he's only, as I think he is, the Minister of Mental Health. It would have to be the easiest workload of any minister, including associate ministers, I might add, those outside of cabinet, of anybody. I have listened to him on one occasion publicly in which he declared that the National Party wasn't a centre-right party, which I guess, to be fair to him, at least he confirmed what we all suspected, but and that had had no intention of being one. But I do note that he has said absolutely nothing about this particular Ferrari, nor has he held to account the New Zealand Psychologist Board for the values and standards that it is seeking to impose. The chairperson of this organisation is a woman by the name of Lisa Lawrence, who's Māori. She proudly establishes, because everybody puts it in brackets after their names now, that she's Ngāti Ruapāni and Ngāti Kānunu. She was appointed as a lay member to the board in November 2019, so she's a Labour Party appointment. And then she was elected in March 2023 to be chairperson under the Labour Party. And as I said, she's got no, from what I can see, professional psychology background at all. She's been involved with the Mochweka Family Service Centre, and she was chair of the Community Advisory Committee into PharmAC, whatever that was. And looks like she was a midwife and worked for an iwi-based health and social service. So she's a perfect DEI appointment to a board like this by a previous and relatively woke minister. But she remains, as I have to say, the chairperson of, along with a number of others who obviously are fellow travellers. And oddly enough, she isn't a psychologist, trained, registered, or in any way connected other than being the chairperson and setting the values and standards, which she's decided that she will do. Dr. Anna Mitchell would be a threat, therefore, to Lisa Lawrence and her board, because Dr. Anna Mitchell argues that the scientist-practitioner model under which psychologists operate internationally, which requires psychologists to follow scientific evidence in their practice, empirical stuff, rather than spiritual, cultural beliefs. And you can imagine that Lisa Lawrence and her board And it would have to be said, those who make up the editorial board of the publication of that organisation would have gone, well, it was published. Now, wait on. To be fair to the board, they published, not the board, but the editorial team, they published the article. Okay. Who gave the instruction that it should be withdrawn? Did that come direct from the board, Lisa Lawrence and her woke membership? And I would argue, with a degree of probity, I have to say, that you could come to that conclusion, because if the editorial board had published it, who complained? Who made the direction? Who said you need to go? And did it go to the board of the New Zealand psychologists? I would think so. But there you go. This is what happens when you have values-based organisation, the values that they indoctrinate, the values they incorporate, the values that they impose are not our values. They are the values of the a special woke elite. And they elevate certain ethnicities. Oh, sorry, I'm sorry. One ethnicity and their culture to embrace all culture. Have you noticed that when people talk about culture, they never talk about the 160, 170 different cultures in this country at the moment? They define culture as one ethnicity and one culture. In other words, they have decided to accord cultural primacy to one particular group. That ain't culture. That is just a degree of fascism, I would have thought. It's 8 o'clock.
9: News on the platform.
10: In this update, winter is making its presence felt at the country's hospitals. A Waikato Hospital ED nurse says she's experienced the worst ever patient overload day in 18 years, just less than a month into winter. The New Zealand Herald reports more than 300 patients went through the ED on June 8th. Health NZ's confirmed the figure, saying it was unusual, but staff were adaptable. And a public health expert is urging people to get vaccinated this flu season to help reduce the burden on our health system. Otago University Professor Michael Baker says vaccination is good for the person being vaccinated, those around them, and for the health system. ACT's new deputy leader has used her first speech in the role to reject what she calls the weaponisation of the Treaty of Waitangi. Nicole McKee replaces Brooke Van Velden, who's leaving Parliament at the election. McKee says she's proud of both her Māori and British ancestry, but doesn't need to choose between them or have politicians define her identity. She says Te Pāti Māori claims to speak for all Māori, but it doesn't speak for her.
11: They do not speak for every Māori parent who wants their children safe and well educated. Every Māori business owner who wants less red tape and more opportunity.
10: The Motor Trade Association says Labor's plan to expand the apprenticeship boost scheme is a step in the right direction. Labor's pledged to restore a two-year $500 employer subsidy per apprentice and provide apprentices up to $1,000 for work-related costs. It follows the government doubling Trades Academy places in this year's budget. People in Europe continue to swelter in record-breaking temperatures as the heat wave moves east. More than 1,300 deaths have been linked to the heat. What GeoNet describes as a light earthquake shook central New Zealand just after 11 last night. Rated at 4.8 magnitude, the earthquake was 54 kilometres deep and 70 kilometres west of Levin. That's news.
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10: In sport, England captain Ben Stokes has announced his retirement from international cricket, stepping down after the current test against New Zealand. The hosts are 103 for 4 at stumps on day 4 at Trent Bridge, chasing an unlikely 373 for victory. Liam Lawson scored points for a fourth straight Formula One race, finishing where he started in ninth at the Austrian Grand Prix. Mercedes' George Russell held off a late charge from Max Verstappen to secure his second win of the season. Pole vaulter Eliza McCartney has finished second on countback with a 4.7-metre clearance at a Diamond League meet in Paris. Imogen Harris and Olivia McTaggart were seventh and eighth, respectively. That's sport. I'm Jodie Gill.
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0: All right. A little bit wet some places in this country, but a cold, frosty start. Twizel, no colder than Twizel, though, which is actually getting colder as the morning goes on, interestingly, at -5. Nonetheless, for the rest of you, for the upper half of the North Island, Taupo North, you're going to have a predominantly fine day. Any showers will be this morning. Eastern Northland, Coromandel, and the Waikato, but they will disappear this morning and you'll have a fine rest of the day. South Taranaki all the way down to Kapiti, cloudy periods, isolated showers will clear to fine this evening. Gisborne, Hawke's Bay, you've got showers all day today. Wairarapa and Wellington, showers, although they become isolated this evening. God knows where they'll isolate themselves too. Across the strait to Nelson, the west coast of the South Island, and the Southern Lakes. What's that? Tekapo, Pukaki, Wakatipu, Wanaka, mostly cloudy. Fine, though, once the cloud clears from the lakes. Marlborough, Canterbury and the remainder of Otago, patchy drizzle, which will contract the Canterbury foothills this evening. Southland and Fiordland, mostly cloudy, isolated showers about the south coast, fine about the fjords, but becoming fine during the rest of the day. And the Chatham Islands, a few showers, clearing tomorrow. News, sport and weather, 5 minutes past it.
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12: Now it's time for our hotspot weather location, brought to you by Thunderdonk. Born in the rugged hills of central Otago, Thunderdonk isn't just flavoured whiskey, it's a ritual in a bottle.
0: Yes, we're talking about Geraldine this morning, the South Canterbury home, a very pretty place inland from Temuka and from Timaru. It was originally named Fitzgerald in 1857. After the first superintendent of the Canterbury province. But, as you can probably surmise, it was changed not long after that, I guess because they didn't like him, to Geraldine, which was ironically a name associated with the Fitzgerald family, but they didn't want it to be quite that precise. Growth was slow, it has to be said, but there was a German settlement known as Germantown that was part of it. And there is an extremely good military museum there featuring German Second World War regalia and with the Nazi flags, which upsets woke people everywhere. So you should go there in Geraldine on the main street and see their military museum, just because it's such an offence to the woke brigade. Geraldine, our hotspot for the morning.
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0: It's for 8 o'clock. We were talking as a result of our discussion with Michael Johnston from the New Zealand Initiative on the weird and wonderful happenings of the New Zealand Psychology Board and their intent to censor anything that might question their standards based upon culture, which, as we all know, is nothing to do with culture but is everything to do with, well, the new imperialism, you might ask, of the 21st century. But on that, Matt, who comes from Nelson, and we were talking about the chairperson of the who isn't a psychologist, the chairperson of this board being Lisa Lawrence, well steeped in both wokeness and in Maori culture. Matt from Nelson says, I know Lisa and I know the others like her. They're self-serving ideologues with no real qualifications. Yes, that's true, she's got none. Same stuff up of other professional bodies, including mine, which is the Addiction Practitioners Association of New Zealand. Same problems, frigging tiresome, says Matt. Michael, these Maori groups, says another of you, are never open to criticism and review. Just look at the bleating that went on when the review into medical school places was announced, something which has been quiet since, while some specialist training programs are now also having special Maori places. Michael, you were asking about Ducey. He's the guy, Matt Ducey, who was going to wait until his kids were old enough so they could choose their own gender, says Craig. I think that says a lot about him. And is it true that Ducey and Luxon went to school together, asked Tony from Tasman. Well, I can only assume that there's something, either that or they're secret practitioners of some weird Masonic order somewhere, or they go to the same church. But the only reason I say that is because there is no reason for him to be a minister. Got no particular talents. He's got an extraordinarily limited ministerial portfolio. Cocked up completely, I think it was ACC when he was there. They had stripped him of that. It's beyond me. If somebody can explain why Matt Ducey has such a prominent role in the leadership of the National Party, chocolate fishes for a lifetime, can I say. Just seems weird. And I'm being told by Disco that if you really want to know about Geraldine, Michael, they've got a 3-day ukulele festival coming up. It'll be awesome this weekend. Oh, God. All right. Bella, have you ever been to a ukulele concert at all, apart from at primary school?
14: I was going to say, unfortunately, in primary school, we had an avid ukulele group. But apart from that, I've never been to one. I've only been in one, unfortunately.
0: Yes, it's a bit like recorders. I think they've taken over from recorders.
14: I think
0: my generation, yeah,
14: yeah.
0: My generation had recorders, and you do that, and you go, oh, God. So they've given them a ukulele these days now. Mm.
14: They still
0: Can you imagine anything worse than a 3-day ukulele festival, can I just say?
14: Well, they sound all right when you can actually play them. They sound horrible when they get primary school kids to play them.
0: Mm. I always like it when they play and then they say, oh, that was wonderful, kids. And you go, it was crap. So it was complete crap. It was out of tune. It was horrible. But it was wonderful, children. We've never heard anything so good in our lives. And I'm going, that's where the lying starts. You see, that's what went wrong with your generation. Instead of saying that was crap, guys, you know, don't even think about coming back on the stage again. You're told that failure is good, you know?
14: Yeah, I think the worst one we had to do was we played the ukulele to the tune of Amazing Grace, but it was at the Anzac Festival and we changed the lyrics to the lyrics of In Flanders Field, the poem, and it was just terrible. It was Amazing Grace on the ukulele does not sound good.
0: No. Okay. No. All right. No. Well, there you go, Geraldine. If you want to avoid Geraldine for this weekend, you have got good cause for doing so. And I am being told by Dan, it's really simple, Michael. Matt Ducey and Chris Luxon go the same hairdresser. Ah, of course. Yeah. Isn't it amazing? You've grown up, Bella, so you're in your what? Early mid-20s, yeah?
14: Yeah, I'm 23.
0: So you've grown up with men who are completely bald now because that it's a new phenomena. So men who would have gone bald, male pattern baldness, now shave the sides off as well,
14: you see,
0: like Christopher Luxon does. Because otherwise they'd have this sort of, we used to call them mudguard around the, you know?
14: Mm? Yeah.
0: So you think this is normal, right? But it's actually new. Nobody did this before the 21st century. And it was mostly black men that did it.
14: Yeah.
0: And then for some strange and ungodly reason, white men decided to follow suit and ta-da. White men do not look good with bald heads, do they? Are there any good-looking, bald-headed white men?
14: I can't think of any.
0: I can't think of anything. I can think of The Rock. You know, if you've got to be black or you've got to be Polynesian. Norm Hewitt looked fantastic with the bald head. But, and he got that male pattern baldness from his father, who was white, can I just say. Vin Diesel. Yeah, well, Vin Diesel's not white, is he? Oh, is he? Is Vin Diesel white? I've always assumed Vin Diesel had a touch of the tar in him. Did he? Is Vin Diesel, what's his ethnic background, Vin Diesel?
14: God, I have no idea.
0: Do you watch him at all? There he is. There's Vin. He's 58. He did The Fast Forever. I actually quite liked him in something else. What was it? Chronicles of Riddick, or The Riddick Chronicles. Do you ever see that? Ever seen that movie? No?
14: Never seen it.
0: Of Riddick? No, it was very good, actually. It was actually quite good. Now, where did he come from? I'll have a look. It's okay. It's all right. I won't distract myself, but I'm sure he's not completely... Oh, there he is. He was raised by his white mother and adoptive African-American father, Irving Vincent. But he says he's got ambiguous ethnicity. He's never met his biological father, so he doesn't know who it was. Who he is? There you go. Vin Diesel, stuff you find out early in the morning. Are you suggesting that a comb-over or a monk's head hood looks superior to a shaved head? No. No, I'm not suggesting that. No. The comb-over. Mm. Jason Statham, Kelly Slater. We're talking about white men. Yul Brynner. Oh, yes, I suppose so. Bruce Willis. Was Bruce Willis completely bald? I thought he had it. Okay. Yes, Jason Statham's white and he really rocks the bald head, says Naomi. Ah, well, there you go. Sean Connery. Sean Connery's not, didn't go completely shaven, did he? There you go. All right, but does Christopher Luxon and Matt Ducey, I suppose they could look worse, couldn't they, with a comb over? Yeah, no, they could. No, fair point. It is 8:15.
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1: Okay, don't forget, if you want to contribute anything, or because a lot of you have obviously got some views, particularly about media coverage of the conferences over the weekend, 0800 33 22 83, text 5050, but love to hear from you as well. Coming up this hour, we'll be doing a review of the World Cup, which is still now going into its knockout phase. Weird bloody thing, the World Cup. I've just set it up weird. But it doesn't matter because New Zealand won't be there anymore after getting thrashed by Belgium. But for some strange reason, quite a bit of bleating afterwards. Quite a bit of bleating, it has to be said. As to, please don't judge us by the fact we've been beaten 5-1. And I was going, well, I'm not going to. I expected it. Didn't everybody expect New Zealand to get beaten 5-0 or 4-0 by Belgium? What, 10th best team in the world versus New Zealand, which was the worst? I mean, at the World Cup, what did you expect? What, Belgium was going to win? Oh, sorry, New Zealand was going to beat Belgium? Oh, I didn't think that. Enjoy the holiday, boys. But they are on a plane, I guess, as I talk to you now. I wonder if they're on the same plane as Sean. Oh, and Sean lost his phone. So he's been actually not texting us, but he's actually been emailing us, I guess, from whatever portal he emails from. Bella, you've never lost your phone. I have. It's for someone like Sean, this is, what can he do? He is such a social media addict as well. I mean, he'll be just, this will just be the end. He will need to go to a psychologist when he comes home, and it'll just probably be one of those. There you go. Michael, wasn't soccer going to take over from the All Blacks? Yes, I know. And that's the reason why football will never take on in this country or take over New Zealand. You know why? Because we're never going to win anything. Ever. Why? And here's a question I'm going to ask Chris Milicic, who's going to be coming on as a football commentator. Here's a question for you. New Zealand's just about to beat England in England in a test at Trent Bridge. It'll be the first time we've beaten them over there this century in a series, but it doesn't matter. We can't. We went to India, what, 2 years ago? Last year, and beat India 3-0 in India in cricket. Now, New Zealand has less players than I would think just about every international cricket team out there, with the possible exception of Ireland, but they're not really a cricket team. And yet they can play at this level, all right? They can win tests, they can win series, including in England against England, all right? In India against India. Pretty amazing. Why can cricket do that, but football can't, can I ask? Very limited player base, very limited skill sets. You only need 11, but they obviously identify talent, bring them through. Can someone explain that to me, please? So I'm sure someone can, much smarter than me. Why is New Zealand cricket good and New Zealand football's crap? Can somebody please explain that to me? Neil says football has taken over from rugby. Look at the number of players. No, Neil. This is the great lie that football tells in this country. Football's very popular, and so it bloody well should be, at a junior level, okay? Mums have largely determined that. My child will play football because I don't want them to get hurt. And that's not a stupid argument. And it teaches kids all the values of sport and generally a non-physical threatening environment young. Go to senior level, can I just say, and you will find that, just like most sports, it just dries up in a big way. Right, now, can you talk to News Contact Energy are getting a big rates increase on the hydro dams? I don't know anything about that, but if you send me more information, you go for your life. Anyhow, 0800 33 22 83, text 5050 if you want to talk about this. Listen, the other, just on, we were talking about the Maori seats before, the other big story over the weekend was, you'll laugh at this. Well, no, you won't. And as I say again, you know, the wasting of public monies. The Waitangi Tribunal have, or the revelations have been that the government has spent, and Stuff wrote this as a criticism of the government. How dare you provoke Maori to the point that they are wasting taxpayers' money on appeals to the Waitangi Tribunal and special inquiries. I know, that was the gist of the article that Stuff published over the weekend. Obviously, Matthew Hooton, he hasn't got amongst them yet. Anyhow, revelations that the government had spent $4.4 million in legal fees just this year alone in responding to urgent Waitangi Tribunal inquiries that they are predestined to ignore anyhow and is purely performative art from the Waitangi Tribunal's point of view. But there have been 10 urgent inquiries in the last 3 years and I have to say that's cost New Zealand taxpayer $4.4 million in legal fees. The interview, the interesting thing is that for many of the lawyers involved, they are the same lawyers taking these inquiries to the Waitangi Tribunal. So it's their gravy train as well. So someone's paying them. Well, you and I is the simple answer to that one. But I just thought, it would seem surely another failure to launch by this national-led coalition, wouldn't it? Who instead of, in actual fact, getting rid of this kind of nonsense and dealing with the fact that the Waitangi Tribunal is being misused for performative purposes only and for political grandstanding in general, the government continues to shovel money in their direction rather than inhibiting their powers or in actual fact adopting some common sense accounting. Your thoughts on that one? 0800 33 22 83, text 5050. And am I being nasty by suggesting that New Zealand football at the end of the day is in serious need of a reality check in terms of its place in the New Zealand sporting pantheon? It's 25 minutes past eight. Just play a promo, can you, Bella? Because I've got a cat that's decided to go mad and I've got to let her out. I'll be back in 1 second.
0: Michael Laws, Uncensored.
1: Good morning, New Zealand. It is Tuesday. It is the 18th of June and I'm on P. Yes, the return of pseudo-ephedrine. Oh, my God, I'm on it. I took it 10 minutes ago knowing that I had to do the show.
2: Oh, dear,
1: I've
2: here we go.
1: Got the flu. Oh, no, piss off, Josh. Thank God. David Seymour, I shall probably vote ACT. Oh, I would imagine now for the rest of my life. And it'll only be on this one issue, David, that you brought back pseudo-ephedrine.
0: Michael Laws, Uncensored, on the platform.
1: All right, you are back. Are you back, Bella? Yes, cool.
3: Yep, we're good.
1: We're all good. Thank you very much. Sorry about that. My cat was going mad. Just to explain, Bella, I've got a blind cat. All right, she just went blind. About 3 months ago. I thought she was dead. She got lost. And then she came back. God knows how she did, but she won't leave me now.
3: Oh, I see.
1: But she, so, because, well, it's understandable, but wherever I go, the cat will follow. So she's got that sort of, you know. So I brought her in here because it's warm in the studio, you see, and she decided that, no, I've had enough. So she was going mad, but she wasn't going mad at the door. She was going mad at the door that leads into the closet.
3: Oh, I see.
1: So, yeah. So, so she's out now. All right. So there you go. Pete says, morning, Michael. I think T20 cricket's been a major factor in the decline of Test cricket for big nations, says Pete. Yeah, no, I think they can complement each other, Pete. Just quietly, and they are. Test cricket's really exciting at the moment around the world. And I have to say, I think every day of the New Zealand cricket test matches against England, they've had full crowds. So, you know, It obviously is still an extraordinarily popular vehicle. Jamie said, Michael, Auckland just won the A-League Premiership a couple of months ago, so football in New Zealand can't be that bad. Jamie, they were mostly not New Zealanders in the team, A. And B, the A-League is not a particularly high standard of competition, can I just say. I mean, I don't mean to be nasty about it, but it's not. And Michael, is it true that New Zealand has only 60 registered professional soccer players? I heard the stat on Friday. And if it's true, we surely punch above our weight, don't you think? I don't know. Well, I'm Chris Milicic, but I would have thought. The current 26-player New Zealand men's national squad has 26 players playing professionally offshore. Oh, playing offshore professionally 17, playing professionally in New Zealand 9. I would think that's probably the problem, wouldn't it? That all the good teams are offshore. If you're playing for a New Zealand team, please don't get me wrong, but you're probably sea level, aren't you, internationally? You're not A-level, are you? I mean, Elijah Just has just scored 3 goals and he's changed his life by scoring 3 goals at the World Cup, right? Okay. He plays for a Scottish team called Motherwell, which is probably B-grade, you know, in terms of international clubs around the world. Now, Motherwell. I know, you've never heard of them. Scottish, I think they're a Premiership team. He would probably be our second best player after Chris Wood, who's the only player in one of the top 5 leagues in the world. And he's about to retire, I have to say. It's pretty obvious that he's past his best, if the World Cup was any illustration of that. But anyhow, and New Zealand football sounds like New Zealand netball and the New Zealand cricket women's team. They could never be criticised for being useless. Well, they are. New Zealand women's cricket team got knocked out of the World Cup over the weekend as well. But who cares? The men, don't start me on women playing cricket. But men, look at them. Look at what they're doing with incredibly limited resources. The English, can I tell you, are agog at our cricket team. I've read articles in The Guardian, The Times, BBC, Sky Sports, where they just go, how the hell does New Zealand turn out a decent cricket team? They can't believe it, based upon our resources and our playing numbers in this country. They just don't get it. So, why aren't we doing the same for football? Our next guest should be able to take us there. Former All White and New Zealand coach, and also one of the outstanding football commentators in New Zealand, Chris Milicic, and he joins us now. It's a fair question, isn't it, Chris? How do we turn out a decent cricket team, but we can't turn out a decent football team?
2: Well, it's bigger than that. Football is by far the biggest game in the world, you know, by 20 times anything else. And so you're competing against a much bigger pool of talent. But that doesn't mean we can't embrace certain aspects of New Zealand culture and build a football team that stands apart. We certainly can, but there are some structural things that need to occur to achieve that. And I think right now we're not quite doing what we need to do, albeit the New Zealand, you know, the All Whites have gone away. They've played some reasonably good football, better than anybody was expecting. But when the pressure came on, we sort of didn't sort of respond as well as we could have done.
1: Okay, we played in a group that included, as you know, Iran, Egypt and Belgium. No one expected us to beat Egypt and Belgium, or nobody's smart anyhow. And we got a 2-2 draw with the Iranians, but God, they had one leg tied behind, well, and two hands tied behind their backs, the poor buggers. I see they're out now too. And then I thought it was weird after we got beaten 5-1 by Belgium, and frankly, a result that was entirely predictable, I would have thought. The New Zealand team, or at least spokespeople for Chris, said, please don't judge us harshly. And I'm going, oh. And then there was a suggestion that somehow, as a consequence of being beaten 5-1, New Zealand had failed at this World Cup. Did we, by the standards of New Zealand prior to that?
2: No. I get people's, they watched a game against Iran in which the All Whites should have won. They saw the first half against Egypt, and there was a sense that we could get out of the group. It's, I mean, Egypt's been coming to World Cups numerous times, and that was the very first time they'd ever, you know, won a game at a World Cup. Winning a game at a World Cup is very, very, very challenging. And one of the things that I think, from a New Zealand football perspective, a lot of people in this country, they actually don't have a worldwide perspective of what they're watching. And they expect that, you know, just because you turn up, a kid playing in Norway is going to be able to take on one of the elites of the world in De Bruyne. That's just not going to happen. And so the fact that we got a point is was a good result against the team, as you said, with a hand tied behind the back. I honestly thought that if we'd have been a little bit braver and really attacked the Egyptians, we could have got something out of there. But there was never... I spent the whole 3 days between the Egyptian game and the Belgium game with people coming up to me going, are we going to beat Belgium? And I just kept saying, no, it's not going to happen. No, it's not going to happen. But there was, seems to be this public perception that we could beat them.
1: It was weird.
2: Not going to happen. No. Weird. You know, they've got one of the best goalkeepers in the world, got one of the best all-time midfielders playing around. They've got strikers that know what they're doing. They've got, you know, just players that play at the elite of the game. And because they're at the elite of the game, you know, they're getting 60 high-quality games every year, whereas some of our players are pretty much what I call training dummies. They're in decent squads that are reasonably, you know, probably a Tier 4, Tier 5 professional level. But that's, they would never face those games. And then you come up against teams like Belgium that are desperate to win. And I often think everyone laughs in this country when the All Blacks lose and everybody turns on the All Blacks. That is nothing what would have happened if Belgium had a loss to us. So pressure on them is just immense. But they're used to that pressure.
1: And the players play at an elite level. Listen, we were the worst team there going into the competition. I think we were ranked 84th or 85th or something. Here's the question, I guess. A lot of teams ranked above us, oh God, the Italians, for example, didn't even make the World Cup this time. Has the World Cup, in terms of the group matches, lived up to or lived down to expectations? In other words, has it been exciting or not? Or is it really, at the end of the day, things turned out pretty much like they were meant to?
2: Well, there's teams that have missed, like Turkey, which you expect to get through, but it's ended up exactly how one would have expected it did. I think it's been a success in the fact that more teams have been exposed to a World Cup. And the games have been good to watch from a, you know, a non-technical point of view. Many of the games have been exciting. There's been goals. I think Mourinho said it the other day. He said, look, there should never be 5-1s and 7-1s, et cetera, at a World Cup. And there generally isn't. But teams have really embraced the fact that they're trying to get out of the group and they've gone for it. What we'll see now is a much tighter set of games in which, you know, teams, the 32, you know, everyone, you lose, you're out. So that then changes the complexity of it all. But as a rule, I think the World Cup's been very good. And of course, I'm a little cynical here. I think when you end up at a place like the US with their weird application to sport, etc., it's worked really well. I think what we'll find is the attitude over the next couple of weeks, especially from the US, will be, you know, there's some boring draws on that because I don't quite understand the intricacies of the game and how difficult it actually is to win games at this level. And so I think it succeeded in what it wanted to do, being based in the US as one of the predominant countries that it's based in.
1: Okay. New Zealand going there. There was some very, I saw over the weekend, some extraordinarily harsh judgments of the New Zealand team. They were given ratings by New Zealand sports commentators here. And, you know, a lot of twos and threes, I've got to say, particularly for the defensive network of the New Zealand team, which, you know, they're entitled to their opinion, I guess. Elijah Just, who scored 3 of the 4 goals that New Zealand scored at this World Cup, has been talked about as a breakout player. Does the World Cup really deliver him a future now on a platter or not?
2: 100%. Okay. So he's proven that he, because the one thing about a lot of these players, he's proven that he can score goals against the Belgian players, and he scored against, you know, Iran, etc. And his movement and his ability to finish has players going, oh, that's interesting. You put it this way, Michael, imagine you're playing in a tier four competition somewhere in the world. Somebody comes to scout you and the question's all, yeah, but can they do it at the next level? And well, yeah, it's a bit like a glass ceiling. You're not going to know until you get through it. So he's had a season, well, he's had a performance at the World Cup. He scored 3 goals and people will be going, okay, he's worth a punt, right? And the punt, I know it's going to sound silly, he might be worth 10 million, you know, euros now. And everyone in this country will go, well, that's a lot of money. Well, that's just like money they've found in the bottom of a drawer somewhere. And it's worth it, because if they can increase them, they might sell them for 18 or 20 in 2 years' time. And people got to understand, football fundamentally, as much as it's about winning, it's a business. And the business is in the ability to improve players and sell them on. There's a reason why a Liverpool or a Chelsea bring on really young players and they hold them, and then eventually they may not get many games in the first team, but they eventually sell them for a lot more money. Take Supreet Singh gets signed for Bayern Munich. Everyone was very excited about it. But that's just them going, right, we want to have the opportunity to work with you for a period of time and see if you're going to make the first team, and if you're not, we're going to sell you for more. And that's what happened. So Elijah has put himself into the window completely. Some of the others have as well, especially the younger ones. But it won't be at the same sort of level, because there were still, you know, let's take away Finn Sherman. I know people are, there's a lot of people who've got high hopes for him, and look, and every right, but he's still got fundamental errors in his defending that need to be fixed. And someone has to be prepared to go, we're prepared to do the 18 months of hard work to get him there. And once that happens, then a transfer happens. It's never, look, we're going to take because he's brilliant. Because the ones that they take, like Messi and that, when they're young, they are going to be brilliant, and it's not a guess. The ones you make the most money out of are the ones you can pick up for a mil or
1: yeah,
2: two,
1: nothing. Yeah,
2: and then you
1: yeah.
2: shift them on. Yeah.
1: No, you're yeah. right. You know, it's a thing that I can't get my head around, is that there's no such thing as loyalty anymore. You know, you don't go and play for a club for your entire career. You're just waiting to be sold if you're any good. Listen, the other thing that I have to say, and I was disappointed, and maybe I'm mistaken, and you can tell me I am. I didn't think Chris Wood had a particularly brilliant World Cup, and he didn't shine in the way I thought he might.
2: Yeah, there's two things here. Don't forget Chris was injured for a large period of the
1: Premier League season. I do remember that,
2: so,
1: yeah.
2: So he's not as sharp. But New Zealand doesn't provide enough... there's two things they don't do. They don't provide enough threats around him, and they also don't give him the ball so that he can tuck stuff away. And the first one, if we go, we don't provide enough threats. If you watch most of the games, every time Chris has got the ball, he's surrounded, apart from the Iranian game where they allowed him the freedom and he looked quite dangerous. The Egyptian and Belgium didn't do that. As soon as any balls come in near Chris, they double-teamed him. They could come off New Zealand players and take risks, saying, well, you're actually not going to hurt us, so we don't actually have to worry about you from a really tight defensive. So Chris is suddenly being double-teamed. If you look in the Premier League in the UK, they can't afford, centre-backs can't do that to Chris because the other players on the team can hurt them. So there are two things here. If we don't provide a partner, and Elijah scored goals because of that aspect, but if we provide more threats, then the centre-backs have suddenly got to worry about. One of the things I thought the All-Whites did better in this tournament than they've done for a very long time, if players were trying to get beyond and beside Chris a lot quicker. It still didn't pull off the double teaming of Chris, but I think there's always mitigating factors here, you know, and I'll take it's Chris there. And if you have a look at the crosses that are coming into Chris, that everyone goes, oh, he should score those, there's generally a big lump in front and there's generally a big lump behind. So the player crossing's probably got a 4 to 5 foot window to land a ball that's got to travel like 30 metres. So it's not as simple as that. And many of our wider players who go to cross, technically, you know, they're not in the world's greatest crossing ranges of talent.
1: Okay. All right. So you're only as good as the players around you, you're saying to me, essentially.
2: 100%.
1: Yeah. I got you. Listen, okay, where to from here is the issue, because you've been there. It's only the third time we've gone. It hasn't been the most successful. I think the foray in South Africa was pretty amazing, and then the one before that, which I think was in Spain, wasn't it, was the first time we were there, so the whole thing was just a unique experience. Where to from here? Is there a pathway? I mean, I presume if they have 48 teams going to the World Cup and Oceania gets direct entry, then we'll just automatically be there. Well, pretty automatically anyhow. But have we got a pathway to make ourselves better and more competitive?
2: Well, this team is a youngish team, and I think that over time some of them, Staminich and those boys, will end up in much higher leagues. So we will fundamentally get better as we get older, and we give them challenges. The biggest challenge, I think, is we've got to stop mucking around with the development within New Zealand and start giving players far more challenging weekly competitions.

0: here, Michael. There are five things that need to be in complete alignment to have a player develop. You need to have the players, you need to have coaching structures, you need to have competition structures that allow players thing, you need to have the facilities, and then you need to have competent administrators. That's how you produce players. At the moment, I think there are certain of those verticals that aren't in alignment, and I also think that New Zealand football have to bring in a system where we have to have one of the world's elite technical directors running the development of the country. Currently, at the moment, we have a technical department that's more involved with community and running those programs. We don't actually have anybody in the country that's a technical director like he's been in the game 40, 50 years. He knows everything. He knows what goes on. He's got connections across the world. He can get players into things. We don't have that. And that's because, you know, within New Zealand, there is still the oversight of Sport New Zealand and the All Blacks, etc., and there's a way to do it in New Zealand, but that's not the way to do it for a heart, you know, most of the countries in the world. And I think that there needs to be an overview. If we're going to keep making World Cups, then we need to be going to World Cups and looking to become far more dominant side. If you look 20 odd years ago, we were far better than Japan in football. And now we're looking, we are so far from behind Japan, it isn't funny. I know they've got money and numbers and all the rest, but
1: yeah,
0: that doesn't mean you can't develop it. So I'm not sure that our five pillars are in alignment. If you just go, we just go to the referees, they go to the World Cup, the referees are refereeing a certain style of football, and our referees are not up to the same level. Now, it's no one's fault. I just think there needs to be someone overseeing that and driving whole five together, so we develop players. We then develop players, get professional football, they get better, they get stronger, the All Whites get better and stronger. The All Whites can't improve unless the players are improved.
1: Okay, and finally, football, we know about the numbers, and they are huge at a junior level, although they drop out really quickly at about year 8, year 9, I've been looking at. Mind you, that's true of sport in general. The pathway for me to become, now, as you say, it's an international sport. There's massive competition from all those kids in Brazil and Germany and Ghana as well, for example. But is there a pathway in football that is as apparent as there is in league, rugby, even cricket?
0: Yes, there is. Because you can devise your own pathway. We've got, I can't remember the numbers, but there's, you know, 30 or 40 boys playing in the NPL in Australia. Now, the NPL's the level down from the A-League. We have issues in New Zealand. If you're a New Zealand citizen with a New Zealand passport, it's particularly difficult to get into a lot of places to become a professional footballer. And this goes back to the numbers. To get yourself past the passport issues, you've got to have played in the international team. So if you play in New Zealand under 17, for example, you've got the opportunity to bypass the passport because you've proven you're one of the best players in the country. And so that's a pass into the pathway. But you could end up play in Asia, you could play in all sorts of places, and you can build your own pathway suiting to what you want to go. So there is always a pathway to do it. But a lot of boys and girls, well, the girls are starting to make just as, you know, the money some of the women footballers are making now is getting very high. So the pathways are there, but once you're into the pathways, you actually are being challenged by boys and girls from countries where you either play football or you're on the streets. And I can't emphasize that hard enough.
1: Yeah.
0: There's a different type of mentality and toughness. And I think sometimes we fall away.
1: That's the nature of the West, though, isn't it? We've become a nation of spectators rather than a nation of players. But there you go, for exactly the reasons you've just suggested. Finally, there's one romantic story about this. Two in actual fact, but the one that's sort of occupied a lot of imagination is Cape Verde, which I have to say I never knew where it even was, so I had to go and look it up in an atlas and on Wikipedia, although I see that their captain's got a rape charge against them at the moment. That's a bit unfortunate. Population about 500,000. It's still a romantic story, isn't it?
0: It is a romantic story. You know, it's a bit like the All Whites and the 210. That was a romantic

0: story. You know, we went three games.
1: Yeah, that's right, yeah.
0: Everybody looks at that, but if you look at the games, in most of the games we would have got beaten. We should have got beaten, but the romance meant it happens. I think, you know, they're about to play Argentina. I mean, romance is over. It's going to hit the reality wall pretty soon. But, yeah, look, I think that's the beauty of football. If you work really hard, it's still 11v11. It's still 1v1. Football's fundamentally a game of 1v1 and 2v2 and 3v3. If you're prepared to just work to the point that your legs can't keep moving, things happen. You score a goal, you can have the capacity to defend properly. And I think that's why football is by far the biggest game in the world by tenfold, because things happen that are not foreseen. And I love those stories, and I think they're really good, but they never actually go through to mean anything with any value in the end.
1: All right. Oh, well, good on you for bringing a dose of realism to this particular topic. Thanks, Chris. Enjoyed your overview, and I'll look forward to catching up to you when it gets to the business end of the competition. Oh, just finally, very quickly, France?
0: Yeah.
1: Going to win?
0: Yeah. I can't see... You know, I think Argentina's going to go deep because their part of the draw now is quite open for them. I think they'll go through. But fundamentally, you know, you think about Germany and France are about to play in the next round, and one of them's going to be gone. And when you keep looking at it, and then you can't go past France. I mean, Mbappe, Dembele, just everything about France, you just go, poof. And, they could get beaten. But fundamentally, you'd have to say they're the odds-on favourite to win this thing. And, of course, Spain's now playing a style of football that's not quite able to control the game like it used to, because teams are now attacking through the lines and through the channels without sort of worrying about it. So I think that Spain, they'll be close, but, yeah, you can't get past France.
1: All right, good on you. There you go. Thanks, Chris. Nice talk to you. Chris Milicic. It is 9:09.
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1: about 9:30, in actual fact, Ruth Richardson, the former finance minister, who's become quite a commentator recently on matters, as in fact a lot of ex-ministers becoming commentators. Helen Clark, Chris Finlayson, Phil Goff, Ruth Richardson. God, seems that when you leave politics, you don't die, you become a commentator. But there you go. I can hardly talk. But there you go on superannuation and what she sees as the fatal flaws in National's recently announced KiwiSaver scheme and its policy for the coming election. And I've also got a poll to share with you on that, which has just been completed too on superannuation, because New Zealanders appear to be hopelessly confused about what the future is going to be anyhow. We do not have one pathway. And I have argued all along when they came out, oh, listen, you know, this KiwiSaver scheme, this is the way to go. And I'm going, that's not what New Zealand thinks. But anyhow, we will examine that poll after 9 o'clock as well. In the meantime, don't forget 0800 33 22 83, text 5050. Brenda from Gisborne says, pity India doesn't play football. Neither does Pakistan, I don't think either. Well, they do have teams, but yeah. Yes, well, there's 1.5 billion people there who don't play football and probably aren't. Oh, would they be following the World Cup? Some of them might be. And that man, I'm being told, Chris Milicic, he should be the man for boss of New Zealand football. Yes, it makes a lot of sense, doesn't it? And here's a bit of a question for everybody. Where's Cape Verde? Do you know where Cape Verde is, Bella? Cape Verde? No,
10: I haven't heard of it.
1: It is off the coast of Africa, off the west coast of Africa, and it's archipelago islands, series of islands there. Do you know why it's famous, or why it was famous, why it was created in the large extent?
10: Because I have no idea.
1: It was all to do with the slave trade.
10: Oh, I see.
1: So because of where it was, it became a sort of the centre of the slave trade. The Portuguese, the reason it's called Cape Verde is because the Portuguese formed it. Did you study history at university?
10: No, I didn't. I did history in high school, but not in university.
1: See. You would have learned about that, you see. Mm. And it's just that when the Portuguese and the Spanish left Europe to start colonialism, they actually stopped off at a whole series of those islands. Canary Islands, another one. Cape Verde's another one, as they went round the coast of Africa. See, but and then they discovered the slave trade. Well, and the Africans were a good part of that as well. All right. The best thing that we can do to improve the All Whites, says Neil, is flush out the dotty woman commentators. I don't know. I haven't been watching it. I don't think that allowing women who know nothing about sport anywhere near a sport is a good thing. I often watch rugby league and I go, how many of those female commentators played rugby league? Oops, zero. Why are they on? I know. It's a bit like males. You never see male netball commentators, do you? Just quietly. Do you see a male netball commentator? No, you don't. So why do you let women into men's sport? Can I ask the question? Why is it that we go, oh, well, we're playing rugby league here. It's men's rugby league. It's not fine. We'll get some female on who's never played rugby league in her life. And she's going to be one of the commentators or one of the, compares or one of the chairpersons of whatever the discussion's going to be. Brilliant. Yeah, that makes sense. Another one would be women's cricket. Are there male commentators in women's cricket? Netball, I can't think of one. Brendan Telfer used to do it. I always used to think, God, mate, they must hate you. They're making you do women's netball. What other women's sport do they play at which men are the primary commentators? About zero, I know. Somebody's just said Brendan Telfer, but that goes back a long time. That's last century, Brendan Telfer, can I say. And as I said, they obviously didn't like him. Oh, Brendan, why don't you go and do the women's netball instead of the rugby? Mm-hmm. Good on you. But see, they'll let women into men's sport. Wrong. Stick the knitting. There's a gay Maori guy who often commentates the netball. Is there? Oh, how delightful. Cape Verde, it was originally called, or Cap Verde, I'm being told. Yes, you're right. C-A-P-hyphen-V-E-R-T. And then it got, because it got westernised, to Cape, or Anglicised, and to Cape Verde. I don't know if it's Cape Verde or Cape Verde, because it's got an E on the end, isn't it? Anyhow, somebody can tell me about that. Children and everybody forgets about the Portuguese taking African slaves to Brazil. Millions, says Pete. Correct. Absolutely right. The slave trade was huge. It was, and the Portuguese and all of the European countries got in. Oh, by the way, so did the Maori. Maori were into slavery in a big way. Did you know that? No, not a lot of people do. Maoris were into slavery in a big way. In fact, it took the English to come here and say you shouldn't be allowed to do that anymore, that stopped slavery in the Maori community. Now, you never see that, do you, in the woke histories of the 19th century, that the Maori were slavers. In fact, they were such bad slavers that it required a piece of legislation, I think about 1870, to stop the continual practice, and particularly associated with Moriori, who were invaded, cannibalised, murdered in the most despicable and horrible ways possible, and including their children, and the remainder turned over into slavery, that took a separate act of parliament from an English speaking parliament in New Zealand to ban the slave trade in this country. Never hear about that, do you? No. Not at all. I'm being accused of misogyny. I don't care, Faye. Women should be nowhere near, who've never played the sport, should be nowhere commentating male sport. Just shouldn't happen. It's an offence to nature. It's a bit like a cat and a dog mating. That's how bad it is. All right, now, it's 9 o'clock.
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11: In this update, the Prime Minister says the government's about turn on conservation reform came down to a mistaken wording. Conservation Minister Tama Potaka has scrapped a controversial clause in the government's reform that would have allowed sales of protected land. It follows public outcry over forest and bird maps showing a large amount of land could be sold off under the clause. Chris Luxon says the wording of the clause didn't reflect the government's intentions.
12: This is just the reality of the words on the bill didn't reflect the government's intention. We made a mistake. I mean, it's as simple as that, and I don't get too hung up on the fact we admit them, and if we make them, we correct them.
11: The ACT Party is accusing some doctors of wrongfully signing off people as unable to work. Under its newly announced welfare policy, the party would require all health and disability benefits to be issued by government-employed doctors. It says the number of people who are deemed not work-ready has increased in the last 3 years, despite the government's best efforts. ACT leader David Seymour says abusive behaviour and packed waiting rooms can put pressure on GPs.
13: I think we all know what human nature dictates, much as we admire the work that our GPs do. That's why we're talking about a group employed by MSD with one job, and that's getting people back to work.
11: A race against time to find survivors 4 days on from Venezuela's twin earthquakes. The death toll has surpassed 1,400, with more than 3,000 injured and 1,000 still missing after magnitude 7.2 and 7.5 quakes rocked the capital, Caracas. Temperatures continue to break record highs as Europeans continue to swelter. The heat soared above 40 degrees yesterday in Germany, the Czech Republic and Poland. World Health Organization Chief Tedros Adhanom Ghebreyesus says more than 1,300 deaths have been linked to the heat. That's news.
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11: In sport, Ratchan Ravindra has ensured Black Caps teammate Daryl Mitchell has been properly acknowledged after an extraordinary fourth day of their deciding test against England. The day will largely be remembered for England captain Ben Stokes announcing his shock retirement. However, Mitchell's gritty 100 off 241 balls then helped the visitors to 288 for 9 declared, setting the host a challenging 373 to win. Ravindra says Mitchell is a vital teammate. England will resume for the final day on 103 for 4, still 270 runs from victory. It's nil all late in the opening Football World Cup round of 32 match between South Africa and Canada in Los Angeles. That's sport. I'm Jodie Gill.
9: Facts. Dialogue. Honest conversation.
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16: Andrew, good morning.
17: Hey man, how's it going? 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I'm not very, I wouldn't say not intelligent, I'm just in the stage of learning things. But I stumbled across your platform YouTube channel the other week, and I've been listening every day for the last 2 or 3 weeks, and I feel like you get a lot of unnecessary hate, so I'm not going to say
16: what
17: that
16: gives you that idea, Andrew?
17: Oh, just all these airheads that ring up, and I've seen a couple of videos of people going off on you, and I think it's a bit unfair. I think that you make it a lot more helpful for people like me to understand what's going on in our country, and I just thought I'd ring up and just say thank you for all the good work that you do, and that you should keep it up.
16: Andrew, can I just say, actually, from the bottom of my heart, I greatly appreciate your call, and I have had a bit of hate lately, actually, but geez, that's who we do it for. We do it for Andrew, who feels like he's learning something and feels like he needs it. That's why we're here.
14: Plunkett Unchained on the platform. Plunkett Unchained.
16: Hello?
18: Justin here.
16: Justin, it's Sean Plunkett calling.
18: Oh, what do you want?
16: Well, what's turbo cancer?
18: What we've been seeing a lot since the COVID jab. It's an advanced form of cancer.
16: All right. Are you a doctor?
18: Yeah. No.
16: What do you do for a job,
18: I listen
16: Justin?
18: To a lot of podcasts with doctors.
16: Yeah. So you did your research on the internet, Justin?
18: Yeah, well, where else do you mean to do
16: you
18: it?
16: You said, told me that I got my heart attack from the poison jab.
18: Yeah, that's fact.
16: I got it because I'm fat and I smoke.
18: No, well, you didn't have one before, but then you got it after the jab.
16: No, look, I was going to have one anyway, Justin.
18: No, you wouldn't.
16: No. I do know what my doctors told me, Justin. You don't.
18: Oh, yeah, and how much are your doctors being paid?
16: Nothing, Justin.
18: How do you know that?
16: Well, is there some massive conspiracy, Justin?
18: Yes, there is. There is, mate.
16: Oh, is there? Well, show me some evidence of the massive conspiracy.
18: I can send you some stuff.
16: Oh, God,
18: I can send you some
16: stop,
18: stuff if
16: Justin.
18: You want.
16: Could you please stop trolling
18: sheep?
16: Me?
18: You're a sheep, mate. You're a sheep. Sean the sheep.
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1: All right. It's still cold in Twizel. It's -3.5 there, still. All right, for the rest of the country, north of Taupo, predominantly fine today. For south Taranaki and Taihape, all the way to Kapiti, so it's Whanganui, Manawatu included, cloudy periods with isolated showers, clear to fine this evening. For Gisborne, Hawke's Bay, you're going to have showers today. Wairarapa and Wellington, you're going to have showers, but they'll go away in the afternoon. In the evening. Nelson, the west coast of the South Island and the Southern Lakes, fine. Any cloud about the lakes will clear this morning and it should be a nice bright day, although frosty inland. Marlborough, Canterbury and the remainder of Otago, mostly cloudy. Patchy drizzle will confine itself to the foothills this evening. Southland and Fiordland, mostly cloudy. Fine about the fjords, but some isolated showers about the south coast. It'll become fine this evening. And for the Chatham Islands, a few showers clearing tomorrow. Nowhere really warm. Just got into double figures for most of the North Island today. You're heading for sort of highs 14, 15, which isn't so bad. But it is frosty inland. Queenstown's still -1, for example. Twizel, yes, -3.5. You could be living there. News, sport and weather, 9 minutes past 9.
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19: Now it's time for our hotspot weather location, brought to you by Thunderdonk. Born in the rugged hills of central Otago, Thunderdonk isn't just flavoured whiskey, it's a ritual in a bottle.
1: Oh, and our hotspot for today has been Geraldine, which is South Canterbury Township, and we've talked about the background to it, but it's the heart of, well, within, it's obviously created by the agricultural industry, which is why it was there. But it's also home to Barkers. So whenever you go to the supermarket and you see all your Barkers stuff there, Barkers of Geraldine originated there. They produce jams, chutneys, sauces, syrups, things like that. I have to say I'm disappointed in their jams as a general rule, Barkers. They're not, they're very runny. I don't like that about them. But there you go. But there's also a major tourist area, I have to say, Geraldine. Gateway for many international and tourists on their way from Christchurch into the Mackenzie country. Geraldine, hotspot of the day.
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1: All right, it's your turn now, 0800 33 22 83, text 5050 if you want to talk about any of the issues. I've got one to raise with you this hour, and I will right after this. But Ruth Richardson joining us this hour to talk about what she considers to be ill-founded National Party KiwiSaver program or policy and why it might be. Ruth Richardson, former finance minister, joining us this hour. Listen, this morning, you won't know, but David Seymour, the ACT Party leader, current Deputy Prime Minister, I forgot that, has been interviewed by Tova O'Brien as part of the breakfast program, TBNZ's breakfast program this morning. And he was talking about the number of government departments and his plan to reduce them that was announced yesterday. Like I said, you can reduce as many as you like. It's the public servants you need to reduce. But, you know, there is a method to the madness and you can understand why. But he had the opportunity this morning to criticise one of his coalition colleagues, and that is Shane Jones. Now, I'll explain the context. Shane Jones has been investigated, as you know. In fact, we've invited Shane onto the show this morning and he said he'll come on later on this week, so that's good. By Stuff in particular, to do with a $63,000 trip that cost a New Zealand taxpayer for him to attend a mining conference, if you remember, in Toronto last year. It wasn't so much the cost of the trip, although that does seem expensive. It was more the limousine, which, you know, is stuff I'm hoping will turn into the sort of Tuku Morgan underpants sort of scandal, basically, where a limousine was kept on standby for 3 hours one day, 7 hours the next, and 14 hours the next day, and the cost to the New Zealand taxpayer was just a little under $5,000. Although, according to Stuff, it was never actually used, and it was placed on standby for a total of 24 hours across those 3 days, despite not being used, and apparently the limousine, the conference being held in the same hotel as where the accommodation was, or at least adjoined to such, so you could walk over some sort of causeway to get to where the conference was. David Seymour, so you know the story. David Seymour, the ACT Party leader, said he would be so embarrassed if he had racked up nearly $5,000 by having a limousine on standby for a total of 24 hours across those 3 days, and that he would, quote-unquote, repay the money, and still thinks that it should be repaid, all right? So, then when obviously he was questioned by Tova O'Brien as to whether he was in a position to criticise Jones, given that ACT MP Karen Chua had spent nearly $17,000 on airport parking across a two-year period. Seymour said that she had a legitimate explanation, and that was that Chua chooses to self-drive rather than take Crown cars or taxi services, and the two situations weren't comparable. Quote, he said, a little bit different from having a limo parked in another country for 3 days when there was an indoor walkway between your hotel and the actual location. All right, so that is the spat this morning that has occurred, I have to say, between, well, not between, but advanced by David Seymour, the ACT Party leader, Deputy Prime Minister, this morning. I have to say, and I'm going to say it again, and I've said it now continually, if the centre-right party, and I'm not singling out David Seymour because he's by no means the only participant in these sorts of things. I observed Christopher Luxon having a go on Friday night. Winston Peters has also had his go on occasion as well. But can I just say to the major party leaders, and it goes of the centre-right coalition, if you want to convince swinging voters that the centre-right can not only be a really good coalition, but can work harmoniously together in the best interests of New Zealand, you might want to think twice about whether or not, in advancing your own best interests, you are not advancing the best interests of a centre-right vote. Up until now, the centre-right has argued repeatedly that the centre-left, the Greens, Labour and Te Pāti Māori, will be some sort of hydra-headed monster. All right? Chop one head off, two will grow in its place. And it will be unstable and destabilise the country. Okay? This is before the advent of the Opportunities Party. Well, can I just say, if, and remember, you're trying to convince the swinging voter to vote for the centre-right coalition, having a crack at each other doesn't necessarily work in the best interests of suggesting that you've got harmonious teamwork sorted out. Now, I understand that on occasion, I understand you've got to mark out this is who we are for the point and purpose of attracting votes to your party. Got it. Absolutely. But I have to say the sniping and the and I'm not sure, I'll say something else, having been in politics now, I'm not sure that it wins your votes at the end of the day. I'm not a Pollyanna, obviously not, that's not my politics. But I do think you need to say this is where we're going, and that people are more interested in the journey and the destination that you're mapping out than necessarily, don't get in that car, you can't trust him, you should see what he gets up into in the back seat sort of stuff. So I'm just saying, I have a feeling I'll be saying this a lot over the next 4 months, but if I'm trying to convince the dudes in the middle that you should vote centre-right than centre-left, then, you know, it's nice to think you'll all get on okay after the election. And I know that's pressure on you, but I'm just speaking on behalf of normal people. isn't the current behaviour of ACT New Zealand First National a form of the prisoner's dilemma, says Tony. What's the prisoner's dilemma, Tony, from Tasman? I'd love to know. Michael, I took the kids to Vancouver. Cheapest transport from the airport to a hotel was a stretch limo. The kids thought it was awesome, said Wayne. Oh, really? It's a very expensive place, I'm told. But it's not, yes. Do you remember when the Ministry of Pacific People spent about $53,000 on breakfast? Says Gail from Auckland. At least Shane Jones was on an official overseas trip, says Gail. I don't think that's a defence, Gail, by suggesting that other people got worse. But listen, the amount of, what's the best word to describe it? The amount of misappropriation of government monies in this country is a scandal. People who just think that they can write a cheque. And you're right, whether they are a public servant or a public, well, whether an elected one or a non-elected one. Non-elected ones at least have to account for themselves, okay? Elected ones have to account for themselves. I think it's reasonable to be assumed that we think that every dollar that belongs to the taxpayer belongs to the taxpayer, doesn't it? Just quietly. And Bob says, Michael, I agree, it's bad strategy. Snipe at your coalition partners. Do they not want to win this next election? But I've already done a bet with you, haven't I, on this, that I think that the centre-left are in a very, very, very, very strong position to win this election. So I said that last week, didn't I, about this time when I was looking at the TVNZ Berrien poll. All they've got to do is get the Opportunities Party to 5%, and if I was a smart person in either the Greens or Labour, I would make sure that happens. And exactly the same, just saying. The Opportunities Party is getting attacked from both right and left at the moment. You talk about the Opportunities Party, can I say, and here I am guilty of it anyhow, they'll only add to their lustre. The more conventional parties attack the Opportunities Party, the more attractive they'll become, not the less attractive, can I say. You're seriously missing the point of New Zealand politics if you think that attacking the Opportunities Party is going to diminish their appeal. It's going to do exactly the opposite. And you only need to look at the rise and rise of New Zealand First coming out of nowhere, courtesy of three very smart political operators in New Zealand First and Winston Peters at the last election, to know that there's a precedent for it on the right of this particular case. And I went to pick up my wife in a wheelchair in Invercargill, and Shane Jones' limo was parked up in a disabled park. Well, that's not his fault, but that's the Crown driver. Yes, that would piss you off, I have to say. Yes, just quickly on that one. I had met David Seymour about a month ago in Queenstown, and we met there and shared a bottle of wine to talk about, just so you know, on a Friday afternoon, late Friday afternoon, to talk about actually local government issues. So it was a legit meet, and I brought the bottle of wine so that you can tell, because I thought after a big day you should have a nice bottle of Central, or nice glass of Central Otago Pinot Noir, which he did and enjoyed. He was talking about the limo, and he said that it's he's not sure of them. But essentially all cabinet ministers, particularly Prime Minister and the Deputy Prime Minister, obviously, but all cabinet ministers are entitled to a state-driven limousine service wherever they go, all right? It's part of the job. Crown limousines or Crown cars, I think they're called. There's a particular title for them. So they're expensive, and more expensive, obviously, than travelling Uber or by taxis, but at least they'll turn up at the right time. But they are yours for the time that they're there. And David Seymour was making the point, and I don't think I'm talking out of school, that the service was quote unquote iffy. I know what he means. My Tina, what's my FIL? Have I missed something? What's an FIL? I'm sure I'm not.
10: I think it stands for father-in-law.
1: Oh, father-in-law. Okay. Thank you. Hired a limo when he took his new Asian girlfriend. Oh, there's a story there, Tina. To LA. Never had a limo with his wife of 30 years, says Tina. Oh, God. We were just talking about that, actually. My wife and I, last night, about Filipino wives. Which was something 30 years ago, before you were born, I have to say. Michael Luxon was on Hosking this morning saying he thinks that New Zealand First could still go with Labour. Thoughts? You see, that's exactly what I mean. How useful. And here's the problem for Christopher Luxon. Just let's say Nationals tactics work, okay? That I want to throw shade on New Zealand First to drive New Zealand First Labour voters away from New Zealand First to National, right? That's the aim in the operation here, right? Okay. Here we go, Christopher Luxon. This is why it's such a stupid policy. It won't actually increase the centre-right vote, Christopher Luxon. All right? It won't. You could potentially lose the election as a consequence of having a go on a obviously highly ritualised basis at New Zealand First and vice versa. You're only going to be swapping votes between the two of you, but they end up on the centre-right all the same. But when you come to tote up the votes on election night and you wonder why you don't have enough votes on the centre-right side, it might well be because you've scared a whole lot of people away from voting for the centre-right full stop. But this lie that Christopher Luxon keeps on telling about New Zealand First's intention when they have stated it repeatedly is a lie. That he continues to repeat it does not add to his value or to the National Party's, can I say. And if he's still continuing to repeat it, gosh, be careful what you wish for, Christopher Luxon, can I say. Mind you, he won't be Prime Minister after October anyhow. The prisoner's dilemma, apparently, says Tony, is a game theory thought experiment involving two rational agents, each of whom can either cooperate for mutual benefit or betray their partner for individual gain. The dilemma arises from the fact that while defecting is rational for each agent, cooperation yields a higher payoff for each. It does sound like the prisoner's dilemma, doesn't it? And I think the real problem, says one of you, and I have to say I agree with you, is that no decent boundaries have been set around members of Parliament's entitlements. There are some there, but they seem very loose. For example, the accommodation supplement. Instead of an allowance, buy an apartment block in Wellington and all the MPs can live there. If they want somewhere else, then they can pay for it. And Vanessa says, Michael, the optics for Shane Jones and New Zealand First may not be great on this one, but I am more interested in the 3.25 of million of additional funding that Te Pāti Māori have received this term because their electorates are large and they need extra money to set up electorate offices and staff them, except that they haven't. Wow. There's an awful lot of family you can employ on $3.25 million, can I say, Vanessa? And I'm sure they will. And Michael says, Bob, just on Filipino wives, men are sick of quarrelsome women. Oh, here we go. And mistakenly think that marrying a foreigner is the path to a peaceful life. Poor misguided fools, says Bob. You won't know this, Bella, but would have been late 80s, early 90s. Filipino wives were a big deal in this country before you were born. New Zealanders would flock certain types of male, usually about my age, usually a bit younger actually, to be fair, would flock to the Philippines to buy essentially a wife and bring them back to New Zealand. It was a massive trade. Massive, can I say. So then it became Russian wives, I think, which they became a bit more popular. I don't know which nationality it would be now. Or have men just decided, as Bob has, nah. It is 28 minutes past nine.
3: The Right Honourable Winston Peters, leader of New Zealand First, invites you and your family to his public meeting in Warkworth on Sunday, the 5th of July. 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That's nzfirst.nz. 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
4: Biddable sex slave. Ew, shudder. Gross practice and highlights the shallow character of men. Yuck, says Brenda. Brenda, have you not worked out how shallow... I don't think Brenda's worked out how shallow men are. Bella, have you worked out in your young years already how shallow men are?
5: Yes, I think so.
4: Brenda,
5: they're very simple creatures, I fear.
4: We are. We are very simple creatures. And there's Brenda expecting, Brenda from Gisborne, who is old enough to know better, that suddenly men would get deep. We're not deep. It's just not us. Not in our. We're not made that way. We're men. We're shallow, easily have very simple patterns of thought and behaviour, not highly structured at all. Not a nuance about us. No. Of course we'd go to the Philippines to pick up a wife. Dear Lord. Sean, welcome to the show. Sean, are you deep or shallow, can I ask?
6: I'm deep now, but I remember I was a schoolboy in the 80s where shallowness and you know, buying penthouse and 1977 Playboys off older students, you know how it was, or maybe you don't. But you remember those golden years?
4: I never
6: years.
4: Bought them off older students. I think I smuggled them out from dairies or something like that.
6: I did. When I was in seven form.
4: Yeah, carry
6: when
4: on.
6: I was in seven form, I got the service and generosity cup award at my Catholic school, but one of my major revenue earners was selling them back to third formers.
4: can I ask you, do you remember the Filipino wives issue in New Zealand?
6: Yeah, I do. Filipinos started coming en masse to New Zealand in the definitely later. To be fair to them, most of them were quite well qualified nurses. There was a lot of engineers, a lot of parish priests.
4: I'm not talking about Filipinos as a culture or civilization. I'm talking about the Filipino wife trade. Now that was
6: late 80s. Yeah, definitely.
4: Yes, it was. Yeah. And men and suddenly men would, you'd see them come back from the Philippines on a holiday and suddenly they had a partner, and they weren't a partner, they got married over there. And they brought the wife back.
6: And you notice all the men were about 25 to 35 years old. Than the
4: yeah,
6: woman.
4: Absolutely. Yeah. But they all had a job. And so it was a sort of an economic pathway out of poverty for a lot of those Filipino women. But for the man, it was, whoa, lola, lola, lola. You know, it was pure sex, I think.
6: They're all petite and they're all quite traditional. And remember, under the Marcos regime,
4: right,
6: the Philippines was pretty much his, you know, piggy bank. It's a lot better now, but it was run appallingly and led to that revolution or that overthrow in 86. But getting back to your original comment, I've been... I think looking at the political statements being made by Chris Luxon, National Party, they seem to have, in relation to John Kiwela's faults, no plan. It smacks of desperation. They see Winston and, to a lesser extent, David Seymour making gains. Getting back to a point you made last week, I think, remember that campaign Winston had where he said, give us 3 years and we'll fix three things? He had small bullet points.
4: Yeah,
6: I can't remember which election it was. Yeah.
4: Yeah.
6: If he did the same thing, says, we're going to reform local government, we're going to cut back this, we're going to do this, because that affects cost of living. And I think it's a desperation. I can't see Chris Luxon being Prime Minister, loathe if we get a left-wing government, but maybe the reformers, overseas the reformist parties on the right are doing very well. Over here we seem to be an anomaly according to the polls. Obviously Top gives Remy or a woman a sort of safe avenue to vote for a liberal left without having to vote for the smelly Greens. It gives them kind of a, it's kind of a morality car wash. If they vote for the Top party, it's probably where
4: it's a classic Teal stuff from Australia. It's exactly the
6: and
4: same.
6: And Teal ruined the Liberal vote in Australia.
4: In inner city Australia, it certainly did, yeah.
6: And see where Pauline Hanson, ironically where our headquarters is in North Rye, which is in Sydney, that's a prosperous area, but they we're going to vote for the Teals because it's a good thing to do. But they're up in buildings and apartments. They don't have to deal with the crap that they create on the ground. Yeah. When they vote for these people. But I think the polls are wrong. I strongly believe that both the junior coalition partners, they so-called, I think they're junior, are going to do far better. I think Lux, I don't see a plan from National. I don't see an election strategy. This is what we're going to do in 3 years, what we're going to do. They seem to be lurching like a drunken moth from one light to the other. Have you seen it this bad since the Jim McClay years or not so?
4: With National, I know they were much worse. Remember, you've blanked it out of your mind, obviously, Sean. Do you remember after 2017 to 2020, when they just annihilated each other?
6: English Bridges, English Jenny Bridges, Shipley, Todd Muller, Civil War.
4: English Bridges, there was another dude in the middle of that, Muller. I keep on forgetting Muller. Him. And then they ended up with
6: his mental breakdown,
4: Yeah. Remember? Four leaders in, 3 years?
6: I remember this. And you'll see that the National Party MPs with safe electorate seats, like Nicola, Erica Stanford and a few others, are starting to build their power bases because they know the List MPs is going to be gone. I mean, look, people like Chris Bishop was a rising star. It isn't going to be a threat anymore if he loses his seat or if he's in the Parliament, as a List MP. Loses his place on the list.
4: No, well, that's where the desperation comes from, though. You see, I personally believe that Chris Bishop is reconciled to his fate. That's what I think, and I listened very last week to a conversation we had with him on the show, and I thought, you're not a stupid man. You know what's coming. I don't think Nicola Willis is reconciled to her fate at all, and Christopher Luxon knows that if it turns out the way it's going at the moment, he won't be Prime Minister. In fact, he'll probably resign on election night if the polls play out the way they are at the moment. So they will get increasingly desperate. Well, they'll get increasingly desperate. It's the old story, you see. Sean, in politics, if you've got the position where it doesn't matter whether you're a councillor, a community board member, a member of parliament or a cabinet minister or the prime minister, if you've got the position, you've got something to lose. You've got status, you've got position, you've got power. You've got money, you've got an income. So if you lose, you lose a lot. The guy that or the girl that's challenging is not going to lose anything.
6: No.
4: You know? They're not losing anything. And that's why I think the desperation will ramp up.
6: Yeah.
4: And that's why I think the desperation will ramp up. Thanks, Mason. Nice to talk to you again. It is 23 minutes 10. Ruth Richardson on the other side of this.
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4: Alrighty then. Now, superannuation. Well, it's been put firmly back on the agenda for this coming election as a result of the National Party releasing last weekend its KiwiSaver policy, which is quite a volt farce or a turnaround in their policy prescriptions, because they intended to make it compulsory, and over a very short period of time, politically speaking anyhow, increase contributions to 6% for the worker and 6% for the employer as well. It's a vexed issue, a hugely vexed issue, it has to be said, superannuation. The expense of, which Treasury have been warning about for years now, but is expected to, by 2035, 2036, so in 10 years' time from now, get to $43.1 billion in terms of government revenue, in terms of its gross cost to the country, or 21% of the entire taxation take of the country, up from currently, I think it's about almost $25 billion now, or 17, just a little over 17%. But what's the answer? Wow. New Zealanders are hopelessly divided over that, if all the polls are any indication. And there isn't a universality at all that compulsory saving and compulsory KiwiSaver is necessarily the solution either. We need the debate, but we certainly haven't got to anything like a solution. Well, the National Party came up with theirs, though. Compulsory KiwiSaver was, as I've just described, the basic outline of it. But former Finance Minister and chairperson of the Taxpayers Union, right, I thought a very compelling and insightful piece over the weekend. You would expect Ruth Richardson to support what the government's done or is National Party suggested on this, but she's pointed out what seemed to me some fairly obvious pitfalls, and she's expanded upon them. And Ruth Richardson joins us now. Ruth, lovely to have you on the show. Thank you so much for joining us this morning.
14: Oh, good morning. Greetings. It's been a long time between drinks, Michael.
4: It sure has. And next time I get together, we must have a drink, in actual fact, and then we can let everything go. So that would be so cool. Hey, thank you so much for coming on. Compulsory KiwiSaver. Let's go back to, when you and I fell out, which is probably about 1991 and the budget to do with superannuation. At that time, where it was accepted, and you were right, that the affordability of superannuation going into the future was an issue. And it's only got worse, obviously, in terms of the figures I've just read out the background as to how much worse they're going to become and very shortly. Is compulsory saving part of a solution in your view, or does it have too many fishhooks?
14: Well, I think we have to back up the bus. Worldwide, retirement schemes are in trouble. It's partly demographics. It's my age cohort that are putting up their hand and eligible for publicly funded super. And it's partly by design. And New Zealand's got a design problem where you get universal pay-as-you-go by the taxpayer superannuation at a relatively young age. So we know that the publicly funded part of superannuation is just groaning under its own weight. It's not sustainable. So what the government, or what the National Party has suggested, is what supporters call pragmatic paternalism. And my starting point is it's pretty rich for the state, scold, and to say that saving should be forced when it won't do so itself. So the government has got to put its own spending house in order as part of a overall approach to how the country as a whole can provide for itself adequate income in retirement.

0: All of the evidence shows that if you start saving early, compound interest means that, you know, you're in a much, much better position when you reach retirement age. So my argument is not against the merit of saving, it's against the compulsion and then serving up as a panacea for productivity, growth and everything else, that somehow a pool of savings that their politicians can get their mitts on is going to be the answer to those problems. It's not. Let's dissect the problem one by one, and let's make the persuasive case for saving for retirement, but not under state dictates.
1: Okay. You also point out in your article over the weekend that, in essence, by 2032, National proposes all workers and employers contribute 6% each. The paternalists call that saving, you write, but in substance, it's a 12% payroll tax. Wouldn't that have the immediate consequence of making New Zealanders poorer?
0: Well, it does have the immediate consequence. So if you take a couple on, you know, reasonable wages, they will effectively be deprived in real time of 12% of their earnings. And that is a very big blow to people, particularly at the early stage of their career, who've got mortgages, children getting their footing in a business, or making their own savings. So there's no doubt that it is a blow to purchasing power of earners in the first instance. And the government would argue that, or the National Party would argue that, yes, but it's in the interest of the long-term position. There's a lot of ways in which people can improve their income in retirement other than by compulsory KiwiSaver.
1: Yeah, and you're also saying that there shouldn't, what you're calling this a payroll tax, and you say it shouldn't happen without compensation. What do you mean by that?
0: Well, when New Zealand has seen some big tax switches, and this is one of them, like, for example, GST goes up and personal tax rates come down, or big tax rates come down and GST goes up. In other words, there's always been a compensating tax switch. So if in essence, in substance, you're seeing a 12% payroll tax, that argues for a commensurate reduction in the taxation so that people's take-home pay is effectively left at the same level. So people shouldn't, in my view, be disadvantaged by a taxation decision of the government for which there is no compensation.
1: You also, though, talk about the need to lift the age of eligibility. It's really interesting. I don't know if you've seen, there's a poll out this morning which has been sponsored by Infrastructure New Zealand. It's been published by Stuff, the post-freshwater poll. And there are a series of options as to how we go forward to solve or not solve the superannuation affordability issue. Have you seen that poll at all?
0: No, I haven't. I've been swimming.
1: Oh, good on you. Good God, woman. What are you doing swimming at this hour? I hope it's
0: about to go boxing. So there you go. I'm keeping fit in retirement.
1: Are you in a fight or something? Are you going on one of those charity fights?
0: It's very cathartic.
1: I can imagine. Oh, you and Eru Kapakingi, I have to say.
0: Dear me.
1: Can you remember? Yeah. Mm. Listen, but in that one, though, Ruth, there's a series of options that are there, from means testing to keeping the status quo to lifting the age to 67, believe it or not, to increasing taxes on workers is one of those there as well. And there's no real definitive solution in New Zealanders. Do New Zealanders need to have, obviously, the discussion, but B, when the decision's made, should it be left to political parties or should it be left to New Zealanders?
0: Well, my starting point is it should be left to New Zealanders. There are a multitude of decisions we make ourselves without the government sitting on our shoulder and saying, you must. You know, some of the most important decisions of our lives we make for ourselves, and as my children say to their children, choices have consequences. I mean, Infrastructure New Zealand, it's an interesting example. They're one of the ones who just, you know, are reveling at the prospect of a pool of capital. But it may well be that if there is a direction that this pool of savings, a certain percentage is to be devoted to some infrastructure project, that that is a suboptimal use of money. There's a lot of waste on very big infrastructure projects.

0: take Transmission Gully, for example, and why should people have their savings basically corralled and compelled into a particular kind of investment? So it's muddled thinking. The starting point is we are responsible as individuals and families for making decisions that basically improve our lives through devoting time to education, for example, working hard and making good quality savings decisions for the future. And that should be the standard way in which you design a retirement scheme. The publicly funded superannuation scheme should be of last resort. Not as many think, it's of first resort.
1: So you're going back to
0: a bit of a problem.
1: So you're going back to the concept of basically the old age pension, yeah? So it's means tested for those who can't, who haven't been able to save during their working years.
0: Well, it has to be said, we means test every other welfare payment in New Zealand, and superannuation is no different. What is different is that you don't want people to arrange their affairs so that they hide their capital or disguise their savings and put their hand up for state entitlement. And that's been one of the arguments for universality. It's a basic proposition. It's not something on which you would want to live comfortably on its own, but it is unsustainable in its current form. I personally would continue to lift the age as we did when I was in government. We got it up from 60 to 65 in relatively short order with no fuss at all, because people could see that was a sensible proposition. So our current schemes are not fit for purpose. So the answer is whether we pretend the poor old taxpayers on the hook for an ever-increasing cost of universal publicly funded superannuation, and whether the answer lies in compelling people to save. I think faced with the circumstances of wanting security of income in retirement, that it calls for action on two fronts. Personally, to be much more aware of the requirement to save, and for the state to be much more aware that if they keep the current publicly funded superannuation scheme in its current form, it will collapse under its own weight.
1: Ruth, the issue seems to me, though, there's also a massive issue of generational equity. So the changes that are going to be proposed, whichever those changes are, would seem to exempt those who are currently in receipt or about to be in receipt of national superannuation now. And so the changes are going to be imposed upon those who are already paying for the group that I and you are part of, for our superannuation, the universality of it, plus whatever changes are going to be made, they'll need to absorb as well. Do those who are currently receiving superannuation, you and me, for example, do we need to have change imposed upon us as well as part of any solution?
0: It's a very difficult question, because if you are in your 20s and 30s, you can make decisions that will alter where you will be financially when you're in your 70s and 80s. If you're already in your 70s and 80s, you cannot easily change your circumstance, which is why all of the retirement changes to publicly funded superannuation are staged. You know, there's a transition. But there's no doubt there's a big generational equity issue. I call the younger generation screwed, because they are paying for the cost of an unsustainable super scheme that will most surely be curtailed and slimmed down by the time they reach that age of eligibility.
1: Okay, so, can I take you back to the question, though, which is it still fair for Generation Screw to be paying for the universality of those of us who are receiving it now?
0: It's not fair.
1: Hello, where did Ruth go? Hello? She's just dropped off. Okay. Well, we'll take a quick break and we'll come back with Ruth. But yes, I don't know where Ruth has gone. We'll take a quick break now and we'll come back with when we find her.
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3: The Right Honourable Winston Peters, leader of New Zealand First, invites you and your family to his public meeting in Warkworth on Sunday, the 5th of July. 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
1: All right, we've got Ruth back. Sorry, we lost you, and you are answering the question. Ruth, thank you. the universality of those who are currently still receiving it, like you and me, do we really need it, really, given our other income sources?
0: It would be a unwelcome and, I think, strongly opposed reform to say that the repair starts with instant changes to people who are already in retirement. I don't think that is either fair
1: politically
0: or
1: sustainable.
0: Politically sustainable, yeah.
1: Okay, all right. The debate, who's finally going to make the decision, though? I'm really interested in this. Do we leave it to political parties to finally get their act together? When do the public get to have their say?
0: Well, I think what we have to celebrate is the fact that retirement income reform is now on the political agenda. We're not pretending anymore that we can just keep things as they are. So that of itself is a major milestone. So that the window is open for debate about what a reformed and repaired retirement system should look like. Ultimately, it will depend upon who gets to form the government. But one would hope, as with the last superannuation reforms, that this is much more across party lines, so that you've got just a serious, sensible debate about what we have to do to repair that system to make it fair and sustainable into the future. Now, I hold out that hope. Which is why the pragmatic part is you've now got most of the major parties, except Labor, who've got the blinkers on, saying that this is an issue that needs to be addressed. So I'm hopeful that the political class have finally got the message. Reform is urgent and imperative.
1: Okay. Thank you. Fantastic to talk to you again. Look forward to carrying on the conversation and others with you. Have a great rest of the day and a great rest of the week.
0: Okay.
1: Good on you. Ruth Richardson, President of the Free Speech Union, former Finance Minister. And you can, well, we'll talk more about her views that KiwiSaver is not the solution and the reasons why. Thank you to Bella, who stepped in today to do the technics and the editorial. Josh is sick. Sean is sick and he's lost his phone and he's coming back to New Zealand and I think he's en route now. So let's thank God, you know, there are still fit and healthy people in the room. Bella, and you're one of them. Thank you for your time this morning. Look after yourselves. Have a great rest of the day. Leah's up next. See you tomorrow. Bye-bye.
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6: In this update, ACT's new deputy leader says key ministerial portfolios should be combined so the country can get down to business. The party will campaign on shrinking the number of government departments from 43 to 19. It would also cull the 28 ministers across 78 overlapping portfolios down to 18. Nicole McKee says we have too much bureaucracy.
7: Look at the justice sector as an example. We have a minister for courts, that's me, a minister for justice, a minister for corrections, a minister for police. Why don't we have one minister doing all of justice and law?
6: Meanwhile, a charity rugby match has left Police Minister Mark Mitchell with two broken ribs, much to the Prime Minister's surprise. The parliamentary team of current and former MPs lost to the Invitational side in Russell over the weekend while raising money for Rugby for Life. Chris Luxon says Mitchell hadn't texted him about the injury and joked he must be feeling ashamed.
8: Oh, that is just not
9: for goodness
8: good.
9: Sake,
8: it's not even good for our ACC system, right? Like, that's just adding to the problem that we've got there.
6: The deadline on talks between the US and Iran could be extended if no common ground can be found. A ceasefire agreement between the two countries took effect last week. Negotiators have a 60-day window to formalise a permanent deal, but hostilities between the two nations have flared again, with new US strikes on Iranian targets and reports of attacks in the Gulf. Reuters Middle East correspondent Alexander Cornwall says the Iranians also want to charge a fee for the Strait of Hormuz. Water fees are driving up household living costs. Latest research by the Taxpayers Union has found this year's average proposed rates rise around the country is 6.9%, well above the general rate of inflation. When new water charges are included, that rises to 9%. Taxpayers Union spokesperson Jordan Williams says councils are not fairly compensating ratepayers by bringing down their rates to compensate for the new water bills. That's news.
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6: In sport, Canadian triumph, South African heartbreak at the Football World Cup on TVNZ.
10: This is dropping nicely. Estakio! Stephen Estakio!
6: The first goal of the tournament's knockout stage came during stoppage time of their match in Los Angeles. Canada snatched a 1-0 victory to advance to the last 16. Ben Stokes has retired from international cricket. The England captain has announced he's ending his 14-year career after tonight's final day of the third test against New Zealand. Stokes was unable to deliver a fairy tale finish with the bat on day four, falling for 30 as England limped to 103 for four at stumps, chasing 373 to win. That's sport. I'm Jodie Gill.
5: Facts. Dialogue. Honest conversation. Vital elements in a functioning democracy.
11: I have a dream.
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9: All right, team, let's kick off with the top Northland to North Taranaki, also Coromandel, Bay of Plenty, Taupō and Taumaranui. Predominantly fine, although isolated showers about eastern Northland, Coromandel Peninsula, Waikato and Bay of Plenty. For South Taranaki and Taihape to Kapiti, cloudy with isolated showers, clearing to fine weather by evening. Showers in Gisborne and Hawke's Bay, Wairarapa and Wellington also showers, but becoming isolated this evening. For Nelson, Buller to Westland and the Southern Lakes, should be fine. We've got cloud about the lakes that clear this morning. Marlborough, Canterbury and the remainder of Otago's cloudy, patchy drizzle, contracting, that was interesting, contracting? I read it how the Met Service have written it. Patchy drizzle, contracting to the Canterbury foothills this evening. Who the hell writes this? Southland and Fiordland. Well, Leah, you read it. You read it as it was written. Southland and Fiordland, cloudy with isolated showers about the south coast. Fine about the fjords, becoming fine for most this evening. Cloud increasing in Fiordland. And finally, the Chatham Islands, we've got a few showers. They should clear tomorrow.
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1: Good morning, team. Good morning. Lovely to see you here on the platform. Trust you had a good weekend. Boy, they go fast. Blink and they're gone. Leah Parnapper with you, producer Kelly here, and another busy show, team. And I'm loving this time, I have to say. Although getting ready early in the morning, I don't know how I did breakfast shows for so many decades. Because, geez, I struggle to get out of bed nowadays. I mean, I literally couldn't sleep till now. Anyway, enough of that. 0800 332 283 to get in touch with the show. 5050 is the text. Now, the Women's Rights Party, which I have on the show, Jill Ovens, co-founder, I have on the show semi-regularly. They've launched their election campaign over the weekend. You're like, what election campaign, eh? Well, they are actually a political party, a registered party. They're not represented in Parliament as such. Well, they're not. They're an extra parliamentary party. But they have put a list out of what they will be promoting or wanting to achieve. So I'm going to talk to Jill Ovens about that a little later on in the show. For those of us that watch Clarkson's Farm, I'm one of them, absolutely love it. We all were pretty shocked when we heard that Jeremy Clarkson had prostate cancer diagnosis. He's fine by all accounts, but it prompted more than 50,000 British men to use the Prostate Cancer UK online risk checker. Apparently that's an increase of 640% on an average week. Now, back home in New Zealand, where the Prostate Cancer Foundation is warning against relying on an at-home PSA testing kit. Surely any test is better than no test. So I'm going to check out what the concerns are with the Prostate Cancer Foundation on you checking at home, men. Hey, where I'm going to start though, team. Interesting weekend for me. I went to the ACT Party 2026 election AGM in Auckland City. We'll talk more about that a little later on after my interview, as well as two policies announced by Leader David Seymour. The new deputy leader was also named. Brooke Van Velden announced in March that she was having her first child, exciting news, and will be stepping down from politics at this year's election after almost 9 years in public service, including 6 years as ACT's deputy leader. Nicole McKee, current Minister for Courts and Associate Minister of Justice, has been selected as the new deputy leader. I had my inklings. If I put a bob each way, would have got some money. Described by her leader as straight-talking, principled and practical, she's a breath of fresh air in Parliament and has never forgotten who she is here to represent. And she joins me now. Nicole, good morning.
2: Good morning, Leah. Great to speak with you again.
1: It was good to see you yesterday and congratulations.
2: Thank you very, very much. It's quite humbling to be put into this position and have the backing of my caucus to lead us with David Seymour into election 2026.
1: I tell you what, it is. It was. You received a very warm welcome yesterday. Were you surprised when you were asked by David, Nicole? Tell us about the process. Is it a voting system by the caucus or David just pulls you aside and has a chat?
2: David didn't pull anyone aside and have a chat. Yes, it is a caucus process. The caucus got together. We had a secret ballot, because there was more than me that had put my hand up. And I'm actually quite thrilled about that, Leah, because when Brooke initially said that she was going to stand down, I was asked the question if I'd put my hand up. And I actually said, I think every member of this caucus should put their hand up. And a few of them did. So the process is we submitted to each other and we had a vote. And, yeah, I came out. I came out on top and here I am.
1: Here you
2: are. Ready to open up opportunities for New Zealand and get
1: good
2: the
1: stuff.
2: Party vote for ACT.
1: We're going to get to that, Nicole. Gee, she's up and running. Can we talk, though, a little bit about your speech when you first got up? And we're going right back to the beginning, being brought up by a solo mum. How hard was that? Tell us a bit about that.
2: Well, you know, when you're the one that's been brought up that way, you just think it's normal because you don't know any different. I'm now in a situation where I've been happily married with my husband for the last 26 years and have brought our four children up together. And I note the difference, and I really recognise just how hard my mother worked as a solo mum with two kids, and she actually bought a house. She didn't rent one, she bought one with all her hard work, and she put us into private school as well so that could get a good education. And she just worked so damn hard. And I tell you what, as a child growing up, I think I took that for granted. It's not until you're an adult and you reflect back that I realised, you know, my mum never went on a benefit, Leah. She could have as a solo mum, but she didn't. She worked hard. And I remember a time when my father, she gave her a cheque to buy us some shoes, and it bounced. And my mother... my mother going out there and working extra shifts during the weekend so that she could put shoes on our feet. Yeah. And I think what that shows actually, Leah, is that the people in the ACT Party, we aren't a bunch of rich pricks, like everybody says. We come from real life New Zealand with real life experiences. And the makeup of our party, I think, shows that we are genuinely interested in ensuring that we can promote New Zealand, that we can grow wealth for the entire country and equality for all.
1: But you didn't really, and you said it yesterday, you didn't have political aspirations really, did you? I mean, you were bringing up your own family, you're out there hunting to put food on the table. And then what, you entered Parliament in 2020 as an outspoken gun reform, and then this was enacted by the then Labor government in the wake of the Christchurch shootings. So was that the kind of tipping point for you, Nicole?
2: Well, it was. I mean, I had joined the Council of Licensed Firearm Owners so I could give back to the community that helped me. And how they helped me was they taught me how to shoot, they taught me how to hunt. And so I thought, well, I can do this. I'll be their secretary. And I turned into being their spokesperson, and we had March 15. But, you know, David Seymour had been shoulder tapping me in 2019 and asking me to come and join the ACT Party, and I said no. I said no when he asked me in November 2019, December 2019, January 2020, February 2020. I said to him, David, we're in the middle of a High Court case, which Colfo had taken the government to court over confiscation of ammunition without any compensation. And we thought, you know, once you take away private property, you should offer compensation for it. And I kept saying to David, no, I'm in the middle of a High Court case. I'm sorry, I'm really busy. I just thought, I can't. I'm not a politician. But when the judge came back, he said, you're quite right. You do deserve compensation when you've had private property confiscated, but Parliament rules supreme and Parliament decided against it. So if you want to change that, you need to go to Parliament. David then rang me up again. And I seriously considered it. And, well, if I can just say, Leah, neck minute, here neck I minute. Am.
1: Yeah, wow.
2: I'm a cabinet minister and now deputy leader of a really good party that upholds New Zealand's values.
1: Isn't that amazing? You said yesterday, too, that you've worked hard to show that you were more than just the gun lady. Why is that important to you?
2: Well, I was really lambasted when I came in as being a gun lobbyist that all I'll be able to work on.
1: Nicole, sorry to butt in, but I've seen, I think it was, could have been Radio New Zealand, one of the mainstream media outlets, their first line and the headline was gun lobbyist appointed to ACT deputy leader. So there you go. Or former gun lobbyist. Yeah. Oh, it was ZB, It was ZB. Shocking.
2: So, I mean, you get that all the time, and I was also quite often told when I first got into politics, you'll just be a one-trick pony. And David said to me, I think you can be more than a one-trick pony, and I thought I could too. And when we were in opposition, Leah, I actually went off to university while we were in opposition, and I did an 18-month postgraduate certificate in public policy because, like I said, I never thought I'd be a politician. I didn't know how to do law. I understood law, but I didn't know how to make law. So I went and did an 18-month university course to teach me how to make good law and what I need to look at. So I kind of feel like I have worked really, really hard to get into a position to be effective in those portfolios that I hold. So being able to cut red tape for so many people out there with the anti-money laundering rules. I mean, a lot of people don't realise every time they're hassled to prove who they are and show their identity, even if it's to their bank that they've been with for 40 years, it's not the bank doing that, it's the AML laws doing that. So being able to get in there, work out where the problems are, cut the red tape where it's not needed. I mean, this university course and these last 6 years have taught me where to focus and how to do that good pieces of legislation. I'm doing the same with alcohol laws as well, making sure that we cut that red tape so that businesses can be vibrant, that the Kiwi pub can be alive again and our cities can be vibrant. It's about making sure that people can go about their business but also not have harm as a result of any of these changes. And I think I've nailed that, not only with the firearms law, but with the alcohol laws as well.
1: Well, you've worked too on the three strikes law, Nicole, a piece of your work. You've worked to speed up the courts. You know, you're not a one-trick pony.
2: Yeah, thank you for that, Leah, because I have worked pretty hard. I've also been working in the adoption space to make sure
1: Kids
2: that are coming in from overseas are being adopted into good families because we found that some were not. So I think in the space of courts, well, justice overall, I've managed to do some really, really good work there, including making sure that over 40% of our court buildings are now being fixed or worked on or at least built, because for successive governments, they've just been left to rot, quite literally. Mm. And now we're in a spot where even our courthouses, the actual structure of them is, you know, being undermined. So a lot of work going on in that space too.
1: Nicole, you spoke of being proud of both your Māori and British ancestry, and which I thought was you know, I've got European, I'm European Māori as well. And particularly you called out Te Pāti Māori, who said they do not speak for you and they do not speak for all Māori.
2: Correct.
1: Yeah.
2: That's right. And I mean, I've stood in the house, I've sat in the house when I've heard Rawiri say, we are here because we speak for Māori. And I've yelled out across the house, you're not speaking for me. When I get the same thing, Leah, people say to me, you're not speaking for me, Nicole McKee. And I'm like, no, but I am speaking for a sector that have voted ACT with their party vote to get 11 MPs in to speak for them. And I believe, firmly believe, there is a large amount of Māori out there who feel that Te Pāti Māori don't speak for them either. And I think that cohort of people are the ones that have huge aspiration and want to take the opportunities that this country can give to them. And that's what ACT's going to do, is make sure that that opportunity is there for everybody to take, no matter what your race, colour or creed is.
1: Because that could be why this feels like it will be such a different election, Nicole, because, and you spoke to it and David did as well, of identity politics, you know, race, ethnicity, but not just that, sexuality and identity groups, gender groups. I mean, there's a lot to take on board, isn't there? A lot to deal with.
2: There is, and I don't think you will ever see any political party that will please everybody. But I think as we move into election, people should have a look at who they're going to give their votes to. We're going for the party vote. We want the party vote so that we can hold National to account, make sure they do the things and go further than what they say they're going to do, because we do need to get our country back into a fiscal surplus and do it fast. But how, you know, people need to look at how they're going to vote and be strategic about it. If you give both your votes to one party, then you're putting all your eggs in one basket. We're basically saying, bring this government back. We've done a really good job. We've moved things pretty quickly. And I know for some, they're still suffering and they don't feel it's moving fast enough. But we've had 3 years. The other lot had 6 years to spend all of the country's money. We can't turn it around in 3 years, but boy, have we made a real good start.
1: And now, Nicole, there's two Māoris leading the ACT Party. Again, some in mainstream media will say, well, one is, but you know what I'm saying. But I haven't even heard that yet.
2: And this again is where people start being selective about the type of Māori that you are. You know, one of the lines I said yesterday was, "My whakapapa is mine," and it is mine. You know, it's actually literally in my bloodline, and everybody gets that. So when I get abuse or get told that I'm not the right type of Māori or a plastic Māori, you know, all it does is actually speak volumes about those people and their own insecurities. I feel confident enough to put my head above the parapet, as I started doing in 2019, to promote ACT's values, ACT's principles about unity, about everybody having the same opportunity. And I think that's a good thing, that we should be looking aspirationally as a country towards our better days that are ahead of us. ACT can take you there. We have some really good policies. For example, the one that you just mentioned about shrinking down the government. We've got 78 ministerial portfolios with 28 ministers, 43 departments. I mean, we're just a country of 5 million, for goodness sake. Could you imagine if we if we brought those all together, consolidated some of those departments together, and actually start spending money back out in the communities to help with the cost of living crisis without having to borrow anymore to do it? I mean, we can really make some changes. And with ACT on board, we can make it happen faster.
1: Sorry, Nicole, I didn't realise when I was listening, and I'm going to talk a little bit about that and put it out to the listeners too. I mean, Norway, David pointed out, Norway is a similar population and they run with 20 ministers across 17 ministries. We are so oversized. He called it was like a hedge that had kept growing and never been trimmed for years. We're bogged down by too many departments and ministers overlapping the same responsibilities, it seems. Well, we are.
2: Well, that's right. And if you look at Ministry of MB, for example, Ministry of Business and Innovation. If you look at them, they have one chief executive who has to answer to 23 different ministers. What the heck is with that? How do we get things started? And the other thing that really gets me as well is, you know, we spend over $30 billion in our healthcare system, and yet it's failing most New Zealanders. And we're only a country of 5 million. So we have to be more efficient with the taxpayer spend, make sure that they get value for money.
1: Yesterday as well, I thought it was really, really, I had a tear in my eye, I must say, for the mentioning of Mark Cameron, who I've had on the show a few times, also an ACT MP, but has had to step away from his role due to his health. I thought that was a beautiful mention to him. He was there, of course, but to get up and have a wee chat as well, Nicole, I thought that was a really beautiful moment.
2: Yeah, so did I. That was unscripted, him getting up and talking, and also Brooke, but I'm so glad that they did. I'm so grateful that Mark had the opportunity to stand up in front of the party faithful and thank them for the backing of him. But the reality is, he is the most rural, authentic voice in Parliament, the most authentic voice that I think this Parliament's ever heard. And, you know, he just gives absolutely everything to try and better the environment and the outcomes for our farmers as well. He is going to be missed so sorely. But, you know, I call him my brother from another mother, because we're born in the same year. Simon Court, Mark Cameron and myself are all born in the same year. And so I call them my brothers from other mothers, and we get on really, really well. And while I'm going to miss him in this job, I'm not going to miss him, because I have a connection there that's never going to be broken.
1: Yeah. Nicole, a text here says, Leah, can Nicole McKee tell us if ACT will have policies for this election to continue toughening up on soft sentences coming out of the courts? Thanks.
2: We will have some crime policy that comes out, but I'm not going to do any announcements today or give any indication today, but we will have a raft of policies that will come through as we lead into election, those that make us look a bit different from the others. As you know, ACT does have a reputation for being harder, because we want people to be accountable for the crimes that they commit. And if bringing back three strikes, giving the firearms prohibition orders some actual teeth can give you any indication, we don't muck around.
1: And it's a difficult one, isn't it, Nicole? Because as David was pointing out yesterday, there's three at the table. You know, it's not, you've got ACT, you've got New Zealand First, and you've got National. So while people are getting, people are frustrated and they've said, you know, things haven't happened fast enough, haven't gone as far as we were promised it would go. This is all part of it, isn't it? The negotiation between the three. And it's a tough dance, I can imagine.
2: It can be at times, but I'm quite proud of the way that the three of us have operated. You think about it, we've got three different political parties with different values and different principles, and yet we've managed to come around the table to get some really good effective changes. The Arms Act is one of them. You look at the RMA reforms that are occurring as well, the health and safety laws that are occurring too. We are all agreeing on these particular areas. What I like about this coalition is where we don't agree, we had that agree to disagree clause that we can put into the cabinet papers. That means that as a government, we will work together because that's what the majority in the government want. But when we don't agree because of our principles, then we can step back and say, hey, look, we're going to vote for this because we agreed to as a government. That's what keeps us solid, but we actually don't agree with it. And it allows us as individual parties to then campaign on some of those things in the next term and try and get them across the line in the next coalition agreement. So I think it's been a success, the three parties working together. We were poo-hooed at the very beginning. It's never happened before. Everybody said it wasn't going to last. Well, I think that we have done a really good job. And I think it's very important that ACT gets back in because we do need to keep holding National's feet to the fire. You know, they've only gone as far as they have because we've been sitting around the table. If we weren't there, you wouldn't have as much change as what you've got.
1: So having said that, Nicole, there's just 131 days now from the election. David has previously said that ACT was keeping its powder dry, but yesterday he declared the campaign is now underway. Boy, things are going to get busy. What's at stake for ACT in this election, Nicole?
2: Well, every election, every political party has the has everything at stake, really, about whether or not you're going to get back in, whether you'll meet that 5% threshold, whether or not you'll get an electorate seat back. For ACT, it's about us working hard for New Zealanders, and that's one thing that we have not forgotten. It's really important that we ensure that we just lock Labor out of coming into government and ensure that people give us their party vote so that we can keep making these really substantial changes. If you have a look at what ACT's portfolios are, what we hold with Andrew Hoggard in agriculture, with Brooke Van Velden in Department of Internal Affairs, myself in Justice, Karen Chaw with Children, David with the Ministry for Regulation, which, by the way, saves $10 for every dollar that is spent on it. We are making real changes, substantial changes, and what's people need to think about is whether or not they want us back in to continue this really good work. In order to do that, they need to lock Labor out because we know what's going to happen. If they get back in, they're going to get with the Greens and Te Pāti Māori, and there will be more spending, more debt on the next generations coming through, and it will be unsustainable for New Zealand. So lock them out, I say.
1: Nicole, thank you so much. I bet today's going to be very, very busy for you. But congratulations once again. Thank you so much for your time this morning.
2: Thank you, Leo.
1: Good on you, Nicole. That is Nicole McKee, named yesterday as the new deputy leader of the ACT Party, taking over from Brooke Van Velden, who is leaving just before the election to start her family. So, really interesting. Right, couple of good texts here. Leah, thank the Lord. We absolutely need and love Nicole. Our country is throwing good money after bad. Leaders and departments are failing. Oh, sorry, Mel, I didn't see that last bit of your text. Can you ask Nicole, is socialism working yet? Love, Mel. I love this. Michelle comes across brilliantly. It's Nicole. Nicole comes across brilliantly. Thanks for interviewing her so we can get to know her, says Fiona. Good stuff. It's Nicole McKee. Fiona, but that's all right. Maybe your phone threw Nicole into Michelle. Who knows? Leo, I like Nicole, but ACT needs to get those numbers up. Yeah, they have been the polls, aim for the whole 2.5 years. What's the highest they've got? Is it 9%, 10%? Yeah, I asked that question. Thank you, Sarah. Leo, my partner's Māori and ACT got his 2 ticks last election. And he's going that way again for this one, says Sharon. Still need to fix the family court though, says this texter. Yep. Leah, the New Zealand Herald had a similar toxic headline as ZB. Yeah, I mean, we're not surprised, are we? Former gun lobbyist named as ACT deputy leader. Yeah, it's build a bridge, mainstream media, legacy media. She is she's a lot more than a former gun lobbyist. Congrats, Nicole. Fabulous choice and good job, David. I'll be voting ACT. Love the very fair voting process of choosing a a party leader, says Melissa. Yeah, they voted. And Leah, I'm not happy at all with David's policy to remove rights of doctors to manage our health. He wants a government department to do it. No thanks, Mr. David Bloomfield. I'm an ACT voter, but not now. So that policy, if it was to go through, this is one of the policies David announced yesterday, that's enough to tip you out of being an ACT voter. So let's have a look at those, shall we? ACT says it, and Nicole touched on it, ACT wants to dramatically shrink the size of the government, arguing we have become bogged down as a country by too many departments, ministers, and overlapping responsibilities. The party says cutting bureaucracy would save money, improve accountability, and deliver better public services. It is the same that they have been purporting to want to do since becoming government. And how many have we got rid of? I think David at the beginning of just before the 2023 election was talking up like what? Well over 10,000. How many's actually gone? Have we tipped 3,000 of that? Or a couple of thousand? So we barely scratched the surface, but this is what he wants to do. I agree. 78 ministerial portfolios, 28 ministers, 43 departments. As I said to Nicole, Norway has a similar population and they run with 20 ministers across 17 ministries. We are an oversized government. And under ACT's proposal, the number of government departments will be cut from 43 to 19. 43 to 19. Ministers were reduced down from 28 to 18, and each department will report to just one minister. The party also wants ministers to appoint departmental chief execs directly and be able to remove them for poor performance, while keeping agencies like the police, NZSAS and Defence operationally independent. Seymour says the changes would make government simpler, more efficient, better focused on frontline services, saying that our sector is too large and too complicated to deliver results. Housing, infrastructure, welfare dependency, crime and health all cut across multiple agencies. So many hands. What is it? Too many cooks in the kitchen. Adding their little bits and pieces and bobs and just comes out as one big cooking mess. When seven departments share a problem, it can stop being anyone's job to solve it. Kiwis are left frustrated, bouncing between departments or denied straight answers. We had this conversation last week about Oranga Tamariki, didn't we? About why are there so many people around the table? And yet children are still getting killed. Children are still being harmed. Again, so much hui. No dui, it seems. David Seymour also unveiled, so there's that, which I think most of us would agree to. We're just bloated, big bloaty puku, too many in the trough, too many I mean, I can't think why we would not say this is a good idea. However, as I said at the beginning of it, this was ACT's policy going into 2023, and they haven't been able to achieve what they wanted. So this is more or less yet another rehash, because they've got to get it past their other two, you know, mates. Now, the other one, and this is what the texter says, I'm not happy with David's policy to remove rights of doctors to manage our health. So he also unveiled yesterday a new welfare policy designed to reduce long-term benefit dependency and get more people into work. The party argues that welfare should be a safety net, not a long-term way of life, and says too many people who can work are remaining on the benefit. The policy will require all long-term health and disability benefit assessments to be carried out by a pool of MSD-approved doctors rather than a person's own GP, with existing recipients gradually reassessed against stricter standardised criteria. I can understand why this texter thinks, hang on. So they're appointed by the government. My own GP, who's known me for could be a long, long, long time, knows my situation, is now no longer the person that can say, you know, this person is on a benefit, a health benefit, because a sickness benefit, because they can't work. These are going to be MSD-appointed doctors, which, as we know now, MSD have got their own targets to hit. So would you find that they all the doctors go, no, go back to work, go back to work, go back to work, go back to work? We need people to go back to work. We have got people that are sitting on the benefit that could work, but we do have those that may fall under this potential regime unfairly. As this person has pointed out, you know, it's now a government doctor, so to speak. Is that fair? In 10 years, the number of New Zealanders on a health or disability job seeker benefit has nearly doubled to 96,500. Well, actually nearly 97,000. Another 96,000 are on the supported living payment. Most of the growth is from new claims for psychological or psychiatric conditions. ACT also wants people who have been on the job seeker benefit for more than 4 months to receive their payments on a managed card that can only be used for essentials like food, rent, power and transport. The card would block spending on alcohol, tobacco, gambling and cash withdrawals, with exemptions where needed. Don't we have something like that already? Or am I thinking of something that was proposed in it? And you know, the lefties go, no, you can't do that. Can't take away people's liberties, their rights to be able to spend their money how they want. Well, it's not their money, really, is it? It's coming from the government. It's coming from us. Can someone tell me if there's already some kind of card like that? Because this is what ACT want to do. This is going to be if you're on a job seeker benefit for more than 4 months, which isn't, I suppose, in the scheme of things, a long time. People have searched a year for a job. They'll get this card and they can only pay for food, rent, power. Oh, MSD, I get it. Isn't it one that MSD can pay your, you know, they go straight to paying your rent and power and stuff like that so that you don't get the money for that? Someone will tell me. Seymour says the changes will restore fairness, protect taxpayers, encourage people back into work while ensuring those with genuine long-term health conditions or disabilities continue to receive support. So let's talk about that, guys. What do you think of that? But just quickly before we go to the break, it wasn't just ACT, by the way, that was talking up their big game yesterday. Labor used their election year Congress in South Auckland over the weekend to unveil a raft of election policies. Yes, you heard it right. They called it a Congress. Isn't that a term? It's not a term that we hear from our political parties. That's more America. God bless America. Hey, look, I'm going to take the break. I'm going to come back. I'm going to talk about what Labor was pushing. New Zealand First was also on the hustings, introducing two new candidates of Hawke's Bay into Hawke's Bay. But I want to hear from you guys. There's quite a bit here. You heard from Nicole McKee also what I've just been telling you that the ACT Party wants to do. 0800 debate 332283. Get in touch, guys. Let's get this ball rolling. 0800 debate, back shortly on the platform.
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1: Leah, some job seeker beneficiaries get a part-time job, still receive the benefit. They get offered more hours, but turn them down as it would reduce their benefit or stop it. It definitely needs another look to sort out those who are just cruising on it, says Mary. On Friday, a lady at my local BP was trying to buy people's fuel on her WINS card in exchange for cash. Oh, I see. Oh, wow. Okay. Leah, can you imagine the misuse of power of ACT's state-appointed doctors under a left government? Matthew says, Leah, very hard for our own GP to force someone off a benefit. The intimidation can be very effective. Get a neutral doctor that can't be threatened, says Matthew. Maybe that's why that's part of the new ACT policy. Is to have appointed governmental doctors. Because is that right? They get threatened, I suppose. A pool of MSD-approved doctors rather than your own GP is what the ACT Party is looking at. So existing recipients are gradually reassessed against stricter standardised criteria. Interesting that the growth from the new claims as well for is psychological or psychiatric conditions is what people are claiming to go onto a Benny.

So people that, sit on the couch could work and don't work. And I'm not saying this because she's a part of our family, but, knowing because I've known her forever, there are those that seriously cannot work. She has got very, very deep psychological issues that couldn't, don't even let her leave the house. And yes, gets counselling, yes, gets help as much as you can through MSD. But there are people that genuinely struggle to work, even if they want to work. So whilst I think we need to knuckle down, I suppose what I'm saying is I do have a little bit of concern when you have MSD-appointed doctors that assess these people instead of their own GP. And I don't think all GPs get intimidated. These GPs know their clients well. They've known them for decades, some of them. And they will just be another number when it comes to MSD. That's my thought on that one. But having said that, I'm also I agree that something has to be done because we all know bludgers, don't we? Leah, would it block spending on tattoos as well? I don't know. How much money spent on tattoos? Nearly 18% of our youth are unemployed. This is partly because the minimum wage has made them unaffordable and the dollar's made them unavailable. Both should be cut, says Alec. Yeah. It's got some good text here, guys. And for fear of sounding like a broken record, give us a call about this. Good text, but love to talk to you about it. Hi, Leah. I read Nicole McKee's speech in the Herald yesterday. When I looked it up again half an hour later to show my husband, they had edited out the part she'd spoken about being proud of her British and Māori views. Is that right? I mean, I'm going to act shocked. No. Unbelievable. See, that's, I don't know, is that seen as racist or something? I don't know. Did they really? So this was, or did they, or was it in context that they took bits out of the speech? You reckon they put it word for word, except they dropped that out? Yeah. Leah, I voted National most of my life. I voted for ACT last time and will be doing so again without hesitation. Anyone voting Labor has to be bonkers. And National have really done nothing in 3 years and are wishy-washy around the current race separation issues. So sorry, ACT all the way, says Jason. Well, if you are to believe what David was saying yesterday, if it wasn't, they were saying that National, there would have been some really unusual policies if ACT and he wouldn't have said it, but New Zealand First weren't there to pull the reins back. Labour light, shall we say. So good on you, Jason, for that text. Melissa goes, Leah, a larger government doesn't mean better transparency. Well, no, you get bogged down, don't you? We're bloated in this country. Leah, Nicole is 100% correct. Pāti Māori only got 80,000 votes in the last election. Half of those probably lanyard-wearing Karens, so don't speak for everyone. Some job seeker beneficiaries, Leah, get a... Oh, I did that one. I am on a sickness benefit and dealing with OCD in therapy. You have to renew your benefit every 3 months. Before it was 6 months, and in Labour it was a year. I fear if they go further, strict rules, people who struggle will be affected by this. Fair call, Alec. Alex. So gosh, Labour had it at a year, then it was 6, and now you've got to renew it every 3 months. All right, as I was saying, it wasn't just the ACT Party yesterday that had their rally. Labour was also doing theirs, but they called it a Congress. The Congress. One of their policies says they will expand apprenticeship boost, the boost scheme if elected, extending employer subsidies from 1 year to 2 years and opening up the program to more trades, including road construction, water treatment, and even hairdressing.
The party would also

0: Introduce a $1,000 grant to help apprentices pay for tools and equipment, along with extra mentoring to improve completion rates. How did hairdressing fall into this? Just a question. Anyway, National says it already supports apprenticeship boost scheme, which it does, and also claims Labor's expanded version is another expensive election promise without a funding plan. Labor has, according to Simeon Brown, the campaign chair for National, has an $18 billion funding gap. $18 billion. And argues this latest policy will add another $226 million in spending without explaining how it's paid for. They're announcing a lot of free stuff. How are they going to pay for it? Can't all come from our capital gains tax? And finally, New Zealand First was in Hastings, Hawke's Bay, to introduce their new candidates. Ex-Labor Minister, Potty Mouth Stuart Nash. No, it's not that. Don't call him that. Stuart Nash, now a New Zealand First candidate for Napier, and ex-All Black Captain Tane Randall, New Zealand First candidate for Tukituki, or we used to call it Tukituk. I like Tane Randall, not just because he's an ex-All Black, but, you know, that does get the men listening. Something about Tane, and I like Stuart Nash as well. Winston told the Crown this election is going to be one like no other. There is a sea change happening around the world, and it's happening here in New Zealand. People are sick of the pendulum swinging between Pepsi and Coke. They are voting for people who are not afraid to tell it like it is, says Winston, for people who are offering hope for a change from the old party status quo to the past 40 years that has failed to focus on ordinary, hardworking Kiwi battlers. Yeah, I do think there is a sea change, and it is very different to even the last election. I tell you what's also very different about it. From going to the ACT rally yesterday, I haven't been to one for ages. I was there to observe. I haven't made up my mind yet where I am in the election. I was just there, and it was very, I haven't been to an American rally, but from what I've seen on the telly, and Labor's doing it too, and National's doing it too, is this placard waving, hyped, chanting, kind of, I'm going to say it, cultish feeling inside the room. So we got there, and it was in the old cloud, for those that remember, you know, Shed 10 in Auckland. I'm sure even outside of Auckland, you guys, it's down on the waterfront. Anyway, you know, and it had kind of red, it had weird lighting, red lighting, and there were bleachers. And instead of in the past that I've been to these political rallies where you might say book out the Civic, where you're all sitting in a seat and you're looking up at the stage, the dais was in the middle of this room, so who sat at the back saw the back of the speaker, so the speaker had to keep turning around, and it was all four around, right? And there was music playing, and then they handed out these big placards that said Lock Out Labor and then Party Vote Act on the other side. And then they had almost like, not a crowd warmer, but she was going in front of every group saying, okay, wave your placards, and then there was chanting. They all chanted, Lock Labor out and vote Party Vote Act. Now, look, I've got to be honest. I didn't do that. They gave me one, and I just very nicely put it down next to me on my chair and just sat there while everyone was chanting. Why? It just feels a little, I don't know, forced. You know what I'm saying? Very American. And the ACT's not the only one doing it, but last time I went to their rally, it was a very... It was a breakfast, and we all sat at tables, and it was more New Zealand, you know. And my husband came too. He was next to me chanting, "I'm in a cult. I'm in a cult." I was saying, "Stop it!" It was just weird. It was a bit weird, but weird. Not saying the ACT is weird, because they're all doing it. So anyway, they're all got these placards up, and there's the media at the front. There was Jason Walls I saw from TVNZ. He was trying to interview people out the front. He saw me, walked past me, don't interview me, good. Shubs was there. You guys know Shubs. Sean's had him on the show before. He yelled out a couple of things very, very nicely when Nicole was talking. He was like, tell it as it is, Auntie. The energy was high. The energy was high. And in the meantime, out the front, there were, oh, my God. So when we got there, there was a group of middle-aged white women with big tickies on, and they were Free Palestine. They were Free Palestine lot right outside. So, you know, they're not, what are they protesting? They're not protesters. They're disruptors. They knew that an ACT rally was going on the inside. So they were Free Palestine through their, what are they called? Bullhorns. Are they bullhorns? Foghorns. What are they called, Kelly? There's a bullhorn, isn't
1: it? Yeah, bullhorns, megaphones, whatever you want to call.
0: Yeah.
1: Loud so things.
0: Like, yeah, loud things. And they were like, Free Palestine, and, you know. But everyone kept, you know, each MP kept talking. Each person got up and spoke. But then, halfway through David's speech, they had the old siren out that's on those megaphones. So it was, you know, the like a proper siren going off. And I was like, come on, people. And at the end, when we left, there were four, the fifth one was driving up, fully kitted out fire units, fire engines, who I gather they had come because they had heard a siren. There was five of them, three police cars, and a Mariah van pulling up. So do you think the Free Palestinian Bints idiots would have got fined for that? Because each time you could pull them out, it's a couple of grand a unit when they're not actually there to do anything. Probably not. Just very angry firemen and very angry police. Look, we've run out of time. We've got to grab our last... Oh, have we got one more? Yes, we have. Got to grab our last break. Still lots of texts, which I will get to after the break. Do join in, guys. Give us a call, 0800-DEBATE, 233-2283 on the platform.
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7: News on the platform. In this update, the Prime Minister is accusing Chloe Swarbrick of deliberately trying to undermine the country. The Green Party co-leader has written to the EU Trade Commissioner with concerns the government isn't meeting its climate targets. The Commissioner appears to have brushed off the concerns, reaffirming the EU's commitment to collaborate with New Zealand. Chris Luxon says Swarbrick's actions are a pretty bad look for someone vying to be Deputy Prime Minister.
8: As I understand it, she's gone and reached out to a Green European MP and cooked up this case that we're not meeting those obligations. And I think the only people that get hurt through something like that are our exporters.
7: The Prime Minister says it's also raising concerns about the Civil Aviation Authority. The government's ordered an overhaul of aviation rules after an Air New Zealand jet was grounded in Los Angeles in March. Our CAA doesn't recognise Boeing engineers in LA, so the airline was forced to fly six of its own engineers over for 6 days to complete the engine change. Chris Luxon says the authority needs to be much more innovative and on point.
8: There's about 350 rule issues that they are sitting there that they play back are just dumb and or stupid. And there's about 23 projects now that have been amalgamated around those rules.
7: One person is seriously injured following a single vehicle crash near Blackball in land of Greymouth this morning. Arturo Road is closed and will remain closed for some time. Olympian and former Auckland Mayor Les Mills Sr. has died, aged 92. He founded the global Les Mills fitness franchise. Emotions are high in Venezuela as volunteers scramble to find survivors from last week's devastating quakes. The death toll surpassed 1,400 people, with over 3,000 people injured and thousands still missing. International aid is flowing into the country and specialised search and rescue teams are now on the ground. One rescuer told Sky News what matters most is finding people alive. That's news.
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7: In sport, Canada has stunned South Africa in stoppage time to snatch a late 1-0 victory in the round of 32 FIFA World Cup match in Los Angeles. Just as things looked destined for extra time, Stephen Estakio fired in the winner for the co-host. He's told TVNZ he felt the weight of his nation while connecting his right boot with the ball.
9: When I shot, I felt that everybody shot with me. Everybody put a little bit of power on it and it went to the back of the net, so I'm very happy.
7: Canada will either meet the Netherlands or Morocco in the round of 16 this Sunday. England captain Ben Stokes has announced his retirement from international cricket, stepping down after the current test against New Zealand. On the field, England have struggled to 103 for four at stumps on day four in pursuit of 373 for victory. At sport, I'm Jodie Gill.
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0: All right, Northland, North Taranaki, also Coromandel Bay of Plenty, Taupō and Taumaranui predominantly fine. Isolated showers, though, about eastern Northland, Coromandel Peninsula, Waikato and Bay of Plenty. South Taranaki and Taihape to Kapiti, cloudy with isolated showers, clearing to fine weather this evening. Showers for Gisborne and Hawke's Bay, showers also for Wairarapa and Wellington. They should become isolated this evening. Nelson, Buller to Westland, the Southern Lakes, all looking fine, but cloud for the lakes that clear this morning. For Marlborough, Canterbury and the remainder of Otago, we've got some cloudy conditions, some patchy drizzle for the Canterbury foothills this evening. Southland and Fiordland, cloudy with isolated showers about the south coast, but fine about the fjords, becoming fine for most this evening, but cloud increasing in Fiordland. Finally, the Chatham Islands, a few showers, clearing tomorrow.
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1: Good morning, good morning. Lovely to be here on the platform, Leah Parnapper, with you. Very quickly, Leah, funny that you don't get protesters at the left's rallies. This proves their aggressive tactics, and it shows the character of these type of people. Who wants people like these preaching to us? Not me. Leah, white women, big fake tiki tea towels on their shoulders. What's the next culture? Will they appropriate? All right, team. Agree. Finally, Mary says, can't we stop with the slogans and the chanting? Just list out the basic policies without vague platitudes and we can decide. Absolutely, Mary. All right. The Women's Rights Party officially launched their election campaign. It was a busy weekend. They were founded in April 2023 after the shocking violence experienced by mostly women at Auckland's Let Women Speak event at Albert Park on the 25th of March that year. As you recall, UK women's rights advocate Kelly J. Keane, aka Posy Parker, was scheduled to speak, but it quickly deteriorated into a dangerous situation that had been whipped up over the previous week by media and leaders of both Labor and the Greens. Co-leader Jill Ovens says the party will be on the ballot in every polling booth across the entire country so women and men can vote for a party that is clearly focused on protecting and promoting sex-based rights. Ms. Ovens says a strong vote for the Women's Rights Party will send a message to all politicians not to give away hard-won rights of women and safeguarding of our children, including politicians on the left and the right. And Jill Ovens joins me now. Jill, good morning.
2: Morning. Lovely. No better time to...
1: Keep going.
2: No better time to vote for protecting sex-based rights for women and for men and, of course, for our children, for our future.
1: Yeah, I mean, this is great. It's kicking off, Jill. You're not just campaigning on those issues anymore. You're actually asking Kiwis to vote. Am I right to vote you into Parliament?
2: Well, we did say that last time too, but getting into Parliament is a very high bar to the 5% threshold if you're going list only. You need about 145,000 votes. So we are realistic about that, but it's about the strong message that we're sending to the politicians across the board.
1: Yeah. All right, Jill, let's look at the Women's Rights Party priorities. Number one, protect women's and children's spaces and safety. I mean, you know, we know where you and I have spoken about this a lot. But also this will include the right to women-only social media groups as well, correct?
2: Yes, that's right. And of course, Sel Grove is going to be with us in September.
1: Yes.
2: Who's the victim of an attempt to set up a single-sex online space. But this also affects lesbians too, because there's a lot of encroachment by men who claim to be women and want to get into those spaces that are clearly for women only.
1: Yes. Another priority, Jill, accurately recording the biological sex on the birth certificate. Walk us through that. I mean, it's changed. And what do you want to see?
2: Well, it goes back a long time, actually, where people could change their nominated sex on their birth certificate. And in the past, they had to go through a process with seeing psychologists and medical people and doing what's called reassignment surgery, we would call it. Masculinization or feminization, cosmetic surgery. But anyway, then it was changed to being self-sex ID. And so that was in 2021 that went through Parliament and became the law. And we're saying all of that is a legal fiction, that the birth certificate should be what the baby was recorded at the birth. And we all know nowadays that is possible to be seen in scans long before the baby gets to the birth. And if there is a mistake at the time of the birth due to a difference of sex development, well, that could be an exception that could be allow it to be changed. But otherwise, we think that the birth certificate is a record that is a legal document. And you know, in terms of passports and driver's licenses and so on, should be the accurate recording of the sex of the person.
1: Yeah. Yes. And as you said, you know, there could be the rare instance of a child born with an undetected difference of sexual development, DST, I think it is. Is that was what you were talking about? Yeah.
2: Yeah.
1: Yeah.
2: Yeah, sometimes that doesn't become obvious until they get into puberty. And then in some conditions, a woman might have under testes as well. And doesn't get periods. And so that becomes obvious. And when they do testing, they find there is an X chromosome there. So, you know, there are differences that can happen.
1: Yes. Another policy here for you, Jill, for the group, leave the Human Rights Act alone. Is this, you want to keep gender identity out of the Human Rights Act. Why do you believe adding it as a protected ground actually weakens protections for women?
2: Well, one of the problems is that 2006 untested Crown Law opinion that said gender identity is already covered under the prohibited category of sex. And that has caused a lot of confusion as to how the exceptions that are related, particularly to protect women in sports, for example, and in terms of spaces, women's spaces, in terms of intimate care, that has become quite confusing. And we think that adding gender identity is just going to make the situation worse. And in fact, if the Crown Law opinion was correct, they wouldn't need to be putting gender identity into it. They obviously don't think it is. And so there is a push. The current coalition government, though, shelved the Law Commission's recommendations, which were completely biased in favour of putting gender identity into the Human Rights Act. But they shelved it, saying it wasn't a priority. That doesn't mean it's gone away forever. And if there is a change of government in November, we already know that, you know, we already know the position of Labour, Greens, Te Pāti Māori, and now we know the position of the Opportunity Party as well. So should they get over the line, there we go. It'll be full on.
1: Get gender out of the conversion practices prohibition law. Can you explain? Can you explain this to me? I'm a little vague on this one.
2: Yeah. So that goes along with sex self-ID, and it's now currently being pushed in the UK, for example. And it's part of a whole suite of measures that have been pushed by very wealthy men who claim to be women internationally. And so what they argued was that there were really harmful conversion practices happening. And in fact, of course, we don't support harmful conversion practices for lesbians, gays and bisexuals to try and convince them that they don't have a sexual orientation that prefers attraction to their same sex. And but what they did is slip gender into that legislation. And gender's about sex stereotypes and expectations. And goes, you know, so it's a very unclear concept. It shouldn't really be in law, but also the Act encourages gender-affirming care for adolescents who are struggling with their sexuality. Right. And they are encouraged to transition to the opposite sex when, in fact, they may be young lesbian or gay boys. And so, and, ironically, this is a form of gay conversion.
1: Yeah. You've even described it as transing the gay away.
2: Yeah, that's right.
1: Yeah, I see. I understand that now. This is this is an interesting one to me, Jill. Not that the others aren't, of course, but the Women's Rights Party are calling for a ban on rough sex as a defence to murder. Now, I was a little surprised why I say this was interesting. It's because New Zealand already has a specific offence for non-fatal strangulation, but is this? But there's still a gap in the law, obviously, that you believe still needs to be addressed.
2: So the case of Grace Mullane, who was the young backpacker from the UK who was in Auckland, and she was murdered during sex acts gone wrong. That's how it was described in the court. She was dead, so she couldn't defend herself. And her killer argued that she wanted it. Mm. And we're saying the law must be clear. Victims can't consent to being murdered, and they can't consent to serious injury either. So what happened is that Grace Mullane's mum, Gillian Mullane, went back to the UK and she campaigned for this ban on rough sex to be used as a defence, not only in murder but also in cases of serious harm. And we know that there is data that St John's Ambulance has from first responders that strangulation during sex can result in strokes and other serious brain injury. And we also know that from some of our members who are health professionals and who have seen it in our hospitals. It is a practice that is proliferated through pornography online, and it's been normalised. And women as well as girls, as well as boys, think this is what you do in sex. It's very dangerous practice. And that's why our law prohibits strangulation, as you were saying.
1: Yes.
2: Non-fatal strangulation.
1: But you're saying it's, doesn't go far enough.
2: Well, we're just saying that once you get into a legal case about this, there needs to be a ban on defence using the idea that the woman consented to it. No woman consents to being murdered. No woman consents to serious injury. And I say women, but also some of this rough sex does occur male to male as well.
1: I mean, this is we know. I knew that this has to be in there. Ban puberty blockers, cross sex hormones for minors presenting with sex related distress, because it's kind of what's happening now in New Zealand. It hasn't. Are we still waiting on that?
2: Yes, it still hasn't come in. And of course, if there's a change of government, then there won't be a ban on puberty blockers. There's a very strong lobby, and money is made out of this. This is what we really, apart from the very serious harm and irreversible harm that it does to our young people, there's a lot of money to be made in peddling these drugs to medicalise young children, and also in terms of the surgery, which is intended to remove girls' breasts, for example, to make them look more like boys. Mm. What they don't realise, and none of us would as a 17-year-old or 18-year-old, is that if in future we still have transitioned to be male, but you still have a uterus and can get pregnant because you are a woman, you won't be able to breastfeed that baby. And who's thinking about breastfeeding as a 17, as a young woman, young girl?
1: Yeah. Yes.
2: I know I didn't, not until after the baby was born.
1: Yeah.
2: And then it was a shock.
1: And then it was a shock to the system. This one, I have to say, has always been one of my absolute bugbears. Not that what you've been talking about isn't an issue, but using clear language when referring to women in the media, academia, in healthcare, and at work. This is a good one, Jill.
2: Yes, we've been talking about, the last time I talked to you was about the removal of the word woman, which has been going on for all of this 21st century under the radar. They've been steadily removing it from legislation, and that's creating confusion about sex-based provisions. That's why we need a definition of woman and man in our law.
1: Yes.
2: So there's that. The health agencies were told by Casey Costello, the Associate Minister, to stop removing the word woman and using ridiculous similes.
1: Yes. Yeah.
2: Because women's health needs are not the same as men's. And things can get missed if you don't realise that you're dealing with, that women are presenting, for example, with heart symptoms. And it's also about the health priorities. We argue that the health priorities for women have been missed because of all this. And that goes to data collection as well, because they've been removing women from data collection and putting in gender, including in when you go to your medical clinics, to your doctor.
1: Mm.
2: And that obscures the reality of the situation and means that we're not taking action to address issues that need to be taken. And finally, of course, I don't like attacking the media because I did come out of the media at one stage, but they go out of their way to avoid the word woman, and yes, it just burns us when we see a man who claims to be a woman who's been accused of sexual violence or assault against women, and they put she all the way through the story.
1: Yes, yes. Having said that, though, and I'm with you on that, what of the media when they, like you said, they go out of their way to avoid using the word woman where they can, and they love the pronoun she for a trans. How do you put into law that the media has to refer to, use clear language, you know, when you're communicating on women's health issues?
2: Well, of course, the Broadcasting Standards Authority with its guidelines is about to disappear, but that's a place that could have been. But yeah, the Media Council could also have in its guidelines because the excuse is that they identify the person as the source would want to be identified, and that was very confusing in the case of that young girl who had anorexia and died without any support. Her parents wanted to call her a she. She was
1: That's
2: a girl.
1: Right. Yes.
2: But the people in the support services who had been involved in her case called her a he. And that's just really confusing.
1: Mm. Phil's asked a question of you, Jill. Can you please ask Jill, has she any concerns regarding that a vote for the Women's Rights Party could steal away votes from the right, which is a side that is more likely to support her cause?
2: Well, a lot of our policies you would think are fairly of the left. We are very concerned about income support, for example, for women and for mothers. But what we're arguing is that we know people are thinking, including within the Women's Rights Party, of voting strategically to ensure a certain party will get in. But we think it's also strategic, as I said before, to send a clear message to all these politicians that they need to take this seriously. And honestly, we don't trust National to take this what is a woman definition bill past the Select Committee. I'm very unclear whether ACT will do the same thing. And remember, National didn't take the Treaty Principles Bill past the past the Select Committee.
1: Yes.
2: I wouldn't put it past National not to continue with this. Mm. And then all the parties of the left, of course, would not take it, would not vote in favour, including, we know now, this bright new star, the Opportunity Party. So this election, we think you need to send a message. Vote for the Women's Rights Party to send that message.
1: Mm. What do you make of this? You called her the bright new star of the Opportunity Party. I don't mean to say it wrong. I'm not quite sure what the pronunciation is. What do you make of it, Jill? I get the feeling, and I've said, Akile, there we go. Thank you, Kelly. Akile is her name. Look, she's very personable. She comes across very well on camera. But is this me that thinks she's really getting pushed by legacy media? Like, she will lead. They led the other night on One News with her. They're not even in Parliament, Jill, and they. I think they've
2: That's
1: seen.
2: Right.
1: They've seen that Te Pāti Māori is not going to win is not going to get back in. The what they're polling at the moment, and it's, they've got to win all their seats, which they won't. We don't think they will. So that leaves the left out, you know, down a party. Greens are going up. Labour's kind of not moved. So they will need opportunity. And I don't want to be what do you think?
2: Yeah. Well, Te Pāti Māori only needs one of those Māori seats. And that's when you look at the polls, that hides the fact that you can get into Parliament if you win just one seat. And then you take whatever percentage, so say they get a very low percentage on the party vote, they'll still get one or two MPs. But yes, I think they're pushing opportunity, and I'm talking about the media, in order to defeat Winston Peters and to make a new Queen Maker, because that's a good story. Yes. I noticed yesterday on Media Watch, which I love to watch, listen to on Radio New Zealand, was all about the Opportunity Party. And yes. They were being pushed, I noticed, first of all, by Bomber Bradbury, is a clue as to where they are. And yeah. also, I had to go at Bryce Edwards about it because this has been going on for quite a while. And so it's no surprise that they've gone up. And it's just so annoying because other than you on the platform, and RCR, we get no coverage by the media whatsoever, none. Yeah, and so... this is the second time this has happened to us. The last 4 years of our existence, we've pretty much completely cancelled by the mainstream media. So it's no surprise that people come and say to us, oh, we didn't even know you existed. Went so far as to going into the polling booth last time in 2023, saw us, because we're at the bottom of the list, women being W, and we don't have electorate candidates.
1: Yes.
2: And this woman got back to me and said, oh, wow, I thought I don't like any of them. And I think that's the situation many of us are in. I mean, honestly, if there was no Women's Rights Party, I just don't know who I would vote for. I don't really trust any of them. There's a lot about New Zealand First that I don't like. So I wouldn't vote for them. And, of course, not anything on the left who abandoned women and continue to do so, arguing against the definition of a woman and man in Parliament, that absolutely bizarre contribution by Irene Kaipara from Te Pāti Māori, another one by Chloe. They were just ridiculous arguments that they put forward. So I wouldn't vote for any of them. And as I said, I really don't trust National and ACT to go further. I'm hoping all this silliness will go away. And in the next election, 2029, I could make a vote based on a wide range of policies that I support. But right now, this has to be the issue that I'm voting on, because it's do or die.
1: Yeah. Well said, Jill. And thank you so much for your time, as always. And look, I will always continue to promote the Women's Rights Party. Bit by bit we chip away, my love. Get it out there.
2: That's right.
1: Good
2: on you. Thank you to your listeners, including the men who are listening here, who we know support the women's category in sports, for example, and don't want men who claim to be women going into toilets and facilities where their daughters are.
1: Yeah, absolutely. Thank you, Jill. That is Jill Ovens from the Women's Rights Party, who officially launched her election campaign over the weekend. Matthew has said, Leah, opportunities. I don't go by top anymore. It's just the opportunity. Yeah, what is it? It's top, Leah, the Opportunities Party. It's not a democratic political party. It is the monkeys recreated by PR companies sponsored by the Labour Party, says Matthew. Well, as we've all linked together in the last wee while, as far as I understand it, Keeley almost just answered an ad, didn't she, to become the face of the party. And who's behind it? A lot of ex-Labourites. So, Leah, I love Jill. This is a texter, but it will be a wasted vote, especially when New Zealand First are in full support of the bill. Yes, they are. But what Jill's concerned about, it's passed its first reading, but she is just concerned it's not going to get support now. In fact, might try and get a hold of Jenny Marcroft from New Zealand First, because the submissions for the man-woman bill, I know it's got a very long title, but we call it the man-woman bill, biological bill. Submissions end what? Wednesday. It's today. Thursday, 2nd of July, I do believe. So we might have to have a wee catch-up with Jenny Marcroft. Leah, the Women's Party might get support, as you said, if you get it out bit by bit. It's glacial, because they don't get any support or coverage outside of the platform and RCR. You know, they are completely ignored by mainstream media. They are not the ones, they don't get quote, they don't go to them. Even on this bill, they went to like Inside Out and the pro trans groups, the activist trans groups, not people like Jill Evans. It's so hard. Leah, a top candidate, revealed on Facebook that they have 1,400 members and that their leader has been paid a salary rumoured to be $100,000 from the party donations. Sounds like the Destiny Church finance model, take from many to make one person wealthy. Well, I don't know about that. Don't know. Oh, you know what I did forget to tell you, though, when we were talking about over the weekend, ACT had their rally, Labor had a rally, or they called it a Congress, New Zealand First, Winston was in Hawke's Bay, busy introducing Stuart Nash and Tane Randall. But here's something I forgot to tell you just before the break. When it comes to, because campaigning is expensive, if you've signed up to any of these parties or get their emails, you'll know that you're kind of getting hit now with donation, begging. I call it the donation begging emails are starting. You know, these are the things that we've done for us to continue for New Zealanders. We need your help, i.e. we need your money. Now, ACT has a healthy war chest to dip into, 1.3 million, in fact, in publicly declared large donations this year. That's more than National, 730,000. New Zealand First, half a million combined, or that is the entire opposition blocks combined. Labour's got 180,000, Greens 90,000, Te Pāti Māori just 40,000. So isn't that interesting? So very healthy large donations for the ACT Party. 1.3 million. More than the National at 730. One of Seymour's regrets in the 2023 campaign was that ACT peaked too soon, recording double-digit support all year, only to let it slip away in the final weeks. He does not want to make that mistake again, he said yesterday. I don't know, Sharon. Is RCR still going? I mean, I don't want to give them any advertising. I don't know. Yes and no. Trips and drabs. I don't know. Hey, look, I've got to grab the first break. Mel, I see you there. I shall be back with you very, very shortly. Please get in touch with the show. 0800 debate. Back shortly on the platform.
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1: Good morning, Mel.
2: Oh, hi, Leah.
1: Hello.
2: I've got that background noise. How do I get rid of that?
1: Kelly seems to always know what's happening with stuff like that. Why would she get background noise, Kelly?
3: It sounds fine. Do you have something playing on at your end, Mel? You sound fine from our end.
2: Oh, okay. Let's carry on. Anyway.
1: Maybe it's in your head, Mel.
2: We went to... Not that far gone, Leah. Thank you.
1: Yes. Sorry. Yeah.
2: Okay, so we went to the ACT rally yesterday and we loved it. And we'd never been before to any political rally ever.
1: Oh.
2: Yeah, and we loved it. And we loved the placards and we loved the crowd getting involved. Yeah, you know, because Kiwis, like, we're really shy and we don't like to say who we vote for or what we think or... what we believe in, and, you know, ACT's the party of free speech. So I just thought, I'm into this. I'm into free speech.
1: Where were you, Mel? Were you sitting on the bleachers or did you get in early and get a chair?
2: We were on the bleachers up top.
1: Yeah, same. I was down the bottom.
2: Loved it.
1: It's funny because maybe because I've been to a few and that's the first I've seen ACT with that kind of placard, you know, chanting.
2: Yeah.
1: I mean, I did say the vibe was good and the vibe was up and that was positive. But like I said, I'd been to ones where it was a very sedate breakfast and then they get up and David does his speech and then before that you sit in a theatre, you know, like the Civic, and he's on stage and we're all very quiet and we clap. You clap in certain areas.
2: Yeah.
1: So that was my first one where it was very, I can imagine, American kind of rallying.
2: But it's not really. It's not really, because I used to work in corporate and once upon a time I worked for Sony and we used to have rallies all the time selling product.
1: Yeah.
2: And it reminded me of that because one year we did a catwalk one and there was music pumping and, you know, and things like that. And it does. It gets people into it and enthusiastic about it. It kind of reminded me of that. But besides that, I think the message was good because we've had a lot of socialism in our country and we all like it, you know, free this, free that, free education, free whatever. And it's kind of worked in some ways, but now it's tipping over the other side. It's too much.
1: Yes.
2: And we need to bring it back because we're getting out of balance. And so then it comes a point where we're just throwing all this more money, you know, and it's not getting better. And then our leaders and CEOs are not held accountable for delivery of these services.
1: Mm-hmm. Yes.
2: And look at the City Mission. Those two women on that Q&A program.
1: Oh, for
2: goodness sake. In the industry for nearly like about 17 years between them. And it's getting worse. So where's the accountability? What are they doing to make it better? And they're just going, give us more money.
1: Yes. More money. Yeah, that's, I tell you what, Mel, that's what I took away from that as well. I've never seen it this bad, she said.
2: And it's such a failure because we're all sitting back and we're all little timid mice and we're not saying anything. We don't want to put our head above the parapet. And I think we should.
1: Well, that's, anyway, I'm glad you enjoyed it. So you liked, so you enjoyed what David said and what he was talking about. You think he kind of, hit the right notes.
2: Yeah, get the hell off welfare, you know. I was a solo mother. I never went on welfare. I worked like Nicole's mum.
1: Yeah, gosh, she's got a good story, eh?
2: And I did that too. And I worked. And I bought a house too in 1998.
1: Good on you.
2: In Northcote, and I worked for Sony, and it was amazing. And I worked, and it was so good because if I'd gone on welfare, I would have not achieved anything for anyone, including myself and my family.
1: Oh, well, I'm glad you enjoyed it, Mel.
2: We need to be thinking in a different way.
1: Yes.
2: Anyway.
1: No, you've got a point, Mel. No, you've got a really strong point, I suppose. And you mentioned it. You said, you know, we've got to put our heads above the pulpit. And I really believe that's the reason, you know, ACT and David Seymour particularly gets a hard time, because he does say, he talks about the stuff that I don't find uncomfortable, the things we have to talk about, but it's used against him from, you know, the opposition that say, you know, they're just mean and cold and they want to chuck people out of off the streets, and they don't support, and they don't want to give them houses, and you know, and they play to that.
2: Don't you think not caring is the opposite of not doing anything and letting people just languish in life and never achieve anything? And
1: absolutely.
2: Never fulfill on their dreams, and they're just sitting there with their hands out going, I'm sick, I'm mentally ill or whatever it is. You know, that's not good. That's not good for our society. And then what happens when we run out of money and no businesses want to come here and do business here?
1: Yeah.
2: Then what happens? And there's no jobs.
1: Yes.
2: And all our young people are getting trained up into trades, and then they're all leaving.
1: Yep. Yep.
2: You know, we give them the money and the training, and we pay for it and subsidise it, right? And we're all happy to do that, but then they go.
1: Yeah.
2: Doesn't work.
1: I'm glad you enjoyed it, Mel, and you loved the placards and all the hype and the Atmos, so that's great.
2: I mean, hey, Mel, within reason. I mean, come on.
1: Yeah, I couldn't bring myself to do it.
2: Not a dance party or something.
1: Hey, what did you make it? What did you make of the activist protesting out the front?
2: Oh, they're just idiots. We ignored them. They're just idiots. Yeah.
1: Did you see all the fire trucks turn up and the police?
2: There was about six. Yeah. And then the cops keep coming, like there were about six cop cars and an ambulance.
1: Yeah, then an ambulance. I said, what's the ambulance for? Then I saw a Mariah van. Yeah. I was like, what is going on?
2: I know, it was crazy. It was something to do with the siren, wasn't it? Because something. It activates the fire alarms or something that.
1: And they were. Do you know what, Mel? I bet you they weren't fined. I bet you they didn't get in trouble for that. They got in trouble, but I bet you they weren't fined. It's ridiculous.
2: Look how much energy they put into that protest. Imagine if they put that much energy into their own country and back their own country, you know, instead of backing a country that they've got absolutely no, they can't do anything about it. You know, it's just ridiculous. And they were disruptors. I don't think they were even true protesters.
1: No, they were just disruptors. Yep. Yeah, they were there they weren't protesting free Palestine. They were there to disrupt.
2: Us. I mean, I kind of just drowned it out. You know, you sort of heard it in the background, and I was more interested to listen to what, you know, ACT was saying and people were saying. So we just didn't care.
1: Good on you, Mel. Excellent. Thank you. Thank you very much. Thanks. You too. See you, Mel. Leah, if David Seymour doesn't want the same to happen again this time, stop bad-mouthing his coalition partners. That's when he lost votes last election, constantly knocking Winston Peters. I did vote ACT, but he nearly lost me, says Sharon. Interesting. Yep, he did mention all his coalition partners yesterday in his... I don't think... It was more chung and teak, which is like tongue-in-cheek. That's a new one for me. I'm going to start that. I'm going to start chung and teak. But look, to be fair, Sharon, they all do it. So it's not just David. They all do it. They do it in the opposition. They do it in this government. We are now at the pointy end of the election, getting there quickly, where they are now fighting for their own party. You know this, outside of being a coalition. And they do. I mean, don't they all knock each other? I don't like it either, but... They do it to try and show what they're doing wrong and then what this party will do to get it right. But there are ways to do it. I do agree with that. And I'll let you in on a little secret that I don't think is a secret. At the last election,

0: Morning. Is it morning? Morning.
1: Isn't it morning?
0: Isn't that a Wellington? That's a Wellington furniture store, isn't it?
1: What? Which one? Oh,
0: Chung and Teak.
1: Chung and Teak. Oh, where was that from, Leah? Right. Chung and Teak.
0: So wooden goods. I've been to one of an ACC doctor, like what they're talking about.
1: Oh yes.
0: So yeah, I hurt my back a while ago, and I needed some more physio. Just it was coming right, but I needed some more physio. But they cut me off, and so I kind of demanded it. So they pushed me to go to what was their own doctor, and said you need to go and see this person and this surgeon, and go and talk to them about it. No, yeah, I didn't think it was much different. You know, it was just someone. You could see they really wanted to think I was a liar. It did feel that way, and I just said, look, I need probably 6 or 10 more sessions of physio, and then I'll be all good. And I was, but they just were reluctant to pay that. So I don't think that's a big ask, is it, just to have some different doctors?
1: Yeah, so you're talking about one of the policies Act announced yesterday was MSD-appointed doctors for people that are on the independent
0: like an independent review.
1: I suppose, someone has texted though and said that they're concerned because it is a government appointed, it's got a, they will have KPIs, they'll be told by the government what that is expected of them, meaning, at the end of this year, we don't want to see as many as what we started with that are still getting a benefit.
0: Well, we don't know that. KPIs, but we don't know what they are.
1: That's true. But this is the fear of when you've got, when you fall under the government who sets the target, MSD will be expected to hit the target, surely.
0: Yeah, well, you've probably got a heap of doctors in small rural towns somewhere. They probably don't even see the people and they just sign it off. So, I think the pendulum falls both. Sides of the thing, but I bumped into a friend not long ago who was getting groceries at the grocery store, shopping, and they said they were on a long term sickness benefit for mental health, and they were shopping, and I thought that's a job, like it's actually now a job to go shopping for people at the supermarket, I don't know, if you can shop, then you can work, like I would have thought, don't you?
1: Is that what your friend was doing for other people, shopping for other people?
0: No, they weren't. Oh. They weren't. But that's what I thought was quite funny, because I saw them at the supermarket. They were unable to work, but they were shopping. But then you would see the other people with those carts pushing them around, shopping for people.
1: Yes.
0: At Woolworths, just shopping for people is a job. So if you can shop,
1: going around a supermarket is a bit different than holding down a job, isn't it?
0: I don't know. I saw them yesterday at the supermarket walking around with the big cart and packing people's groceries for them that were obviously too busy to go get them themselves.
1: I see what you're saying.
0: Yeah, I thought that was a job. But also, hey, just on those ministers, I think they give them portfolios just to give them more money. So I think a backbench MP makes about up to 180 grand a year. And I think as soon as you give them a portfolio, they go to 230 or something, 230 to 260. And I think they might pick up some benefits for officers and maybe some non-taxable. So I just think it's just a way to pay people more, and that's it.
1: Mm.
0: So
1: we
0: need to ask the question if we can't get... Like, I look at it, it's Potaka, isn't it? He's
1: Tama Potaka, yeah.
0: Yeah, Meagher, he's the lawyer, I think.
1: James.
0: And, if Meagher's a backbench kind of non-minister dude, he's on 180 a year, well, if he was a lawyer and a partner of a law firm, he might, I don't know what they pull, might be $500,000 a year. So how do you get people into being an MP with that money? You just can't. You can't drag them out of the public service. I mean, out of the private sector, I would have thought. And it's money. So I just think it's a way to manipulate where they are or what you can give them just

0: give them more money, instead of we should just be honest and go, we need to pay more to get them, and maybe have that discussion.
1: Yeah, well, pay who to get them? Pay politicians more.
0: Well, if we're doing it by subterfuge, by basically giving them some soft portfolio to give them more money anyway.
1: I don't think it works the way. James Meek is not a backbencher, by the way. He's a minister outside of cabinet, but he holds a lot of portfolios. He's also the minister of the South Island. He's hunting and fishing. He's youth. He's associate minister for transport. So he would be. Yeah. So he's not a backbencher. And I don't think they get a pay rise for every portfolio that they get.
0: Yeah, I'm not sure, but the more they do, the more they get, I think.
1: Well, when you looked at what Judith Collins, I think she had one of the highest. She had a ridiculous amount. She had like 9 or something.
0: She was in cabinet, right?
1: Yeah, she was in cabinet. She had like 9 or 10. Yeah, so I don't quite know where we started this off, though.
0: just with money. So, yeah, like it sounds like if they're in cabinet, I think they can get, 320K plus. But the other thing is that once they start getting that much money, they're into a huge tax bracket. So I can't remember what the top tax bracket is.
1: I think you're way out with the money as well because, I mean, Te Pāti Māori, the leader, Rawiri's only 210. 220, and he's a leader of his party. He's in cabinet. He's not on 3-something.
0: No, but he's not in cabinet, is he? Because he's not in government.
1: But I think you're kind of a little bit way out on the how much they do get. They do get a lot of money, I think.
0: Yeah, what is it, 160 to 180?
1: Well, it used to be 160, 180 for a backbencher, and then, yeah. Hey, Pete, look, sorry, my love, I've just noticed the time. Yeah. I've got to move because I've got a couple of people waiting, and I've also got one more ad break, which I'm going to get to now. Wayne and Tom, I will get to you when we come back.
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1: G'day, Tom.
8: Hey, Leah. Interesting show as always.
1: Thanks, mate.
8: Really like listening. No, that's all right. Really like listening to Nicole McKee. She's so down to earth.
1: She is a...
8: Such a straight talker, straight shooter. But just... And also Jill Lovins from the Women's Rights Party too. It's always an interesting topic. But David Seymour, I think he sort of acts like the schoolyard brat when he takes pot shots at Winston and says, oh, he went with Labour last time. Now, if I remember rightly, and correct me if I'm wrong, I'm damn sure that he went with Labour because Bill Inglis refused to work in coalition with New Zealand First because they had the majority vote. And so Winston Peters on New Zealand First had nowhere else to go but to go with Labor because National refused to work them out of their own arrogance. Is
1: that he did have the choice to go with National, but he was taking was he taking Bill English to court? Winston was taking.
8: There's something going down
1: there.
8: Yeah, right?
1: He could. He exactly could have. It was open on both sides, and he had a beef with National, so he went to Labor.
8: Yeah.
1: And I suppose Tom, there are just you know, and then of course we had the next 6 years of what we had, and a lot of people still believe that Winston, you know, put Jacinda Ardern in her role and by going there, and then look what happened. And they just don't. What I hear all the time is, a lot of the time, sorry, from people is, I just don't trust him. That's all I can say. They just don't trust. Yeah. Winston won't do what's right for Winston instead of what's right for New Zealand. He keeps saying black and blue. I'm not going with Labor. I'm not going with Labor. You guys aren't listening to me. I'm not going to. Well, I won't go back with Labor again. And then you know, once bitten, twice shy, Tom.
8: I get how people can be like that. But I think David Seymour's sort of probably doing himself more harm than good by coming out with that sort of stuff. Because he's got to be realistic and know that he's not going to get 60% of the country's vote, and he's going to have to show that he's more cooperative and be realistic about his coalition partners. He sort of almost has to kind of border on semi promoting his coalition partners, saying that we're all going to work together rather than saying don't trust this guy because of what happened 8-9 years ago. I mean, I know their faults, a whole lot of them.
1: You're in a bit of a rock and a hard place because when you're there's three of them, but when it comes to an election, there's only your party, and so you have to act like the other two are not who you should vote for, but you should be voting for my party. But you're in a coalition, so. I think what I heard yesterday, because I was at the rally, I don't think what he said about either National or New Zealand First was as rude as I've heard before. And he did actually say it. And he actually did say at the end, "We have worked together for the last 2.5 years. We can get round the table. We can work together, and I look forward to doing it again." So he's not. Well, you know, he's not. And if you start, you know, giving points to your other party, you're going to lose points for yourself. You know, you'll want to win the race.
8: Yeah, for sure.
1: You know, it's a fine line. I know what you're saying. It's a fine line to walk because you don't want to look like that person or that brat that is forever like I've had a few texts saying, but he's been rude about Winston. Well, I mean, Winston and Shane are rude about everyone else. So. It's tit for tat. We're in tit for tat at the moment.
8: So he needs to try
1: and get as many party votes as he can. And as for like reminding us what Winston did with Labor, if I was in their media campaign, I would be telling them to remind everybody what happened in the past. Because you've got to remind people and say, this is what we don't want to happen again. So I think he's doing all the kind of right things as each individual party is doing.
8: Well, you having been there, I mean, that makes a whole different perspective compared to what the snippets I've seen on TV when I've accidentally watched it, God help me. That is interesting what you said. But with regards to Jill Evans and this whole women's rights party and everything, I totally support what she's standing up for. But the rise of this has basically come from weak men in powerful places not standing up for what's right. This is a fight that women shouldn't have to fight for. They shouldn't have to fight for the safety of their own spaces. It's what men should be standing up for, the fairer sex. And in Parliament, they haven't been. The previous government definitely stood against the rights of women. And this current government has been too slow to basically just say you're either a male or a female, Your chromosomes determine your sex, and that's all there is to it. This whole debate is basically, it's just completely